Since when did you put me on trial? Because that's what we do. I don't know why God did this to me. And then we get mad with God like he's the guilty party and we're the perfectly innocent individual. Now, please understand, I'm not finding fault with you this morning, because after all these years of being saved and being in ministry, the same thing happens to me. Something happens, you get a phone call, and the first thought that crosses my mind is, why'd you allow this to happen? Lord, I love you. I'm serving you. I've been in ministry all the year. You start to run the gamut of those questions of why. But then the second thought that crosses my mind is always, shut your mouth, Brad. Shut your mouth. God is good. God is good. Do we really think God owes us anything but hellfire? Salvation is still by grace, and God's keeping is still by grace. And I might add that in this life, and listen, possibly in the life to come, you and I may never know why. Now, I know we sing that song, and I love that song. Farther along, we'll know all about it, but why? Listen, we're not going to heaven to get our answers, our questions answered. We're not going to heaven to make Jesus answer to us for not serving us better than we thought he should have. When we get to heaven, I think what we're going to think is, what in the world am I doing here? Let me get to his feet and worship him. The gripe fest we tend to fall into down here will not continue in heaven. One glimpse of Jesus Christ, one glimpse of those nail-torn hands, one glimpse of that beaten face. The Bible says he's on the throne as the lamb that had been slain. And we'll begin to realize, it's not what did God do to me, but what did I do to God? And we'll be in a rush to get to those feet and to worship him. So the question why, we find, as Habakkuk did, not answered. The next question, where? Where? Take your Bibles, go back to Hebrews chapter 11. Hebrews chapter 11, where? We've covered why. He didn't know. He got no answer. Let's look at the word where, the question where. Hebrews 11, verse 8, let's talk about Abraham. Hebrews 11, verse 8 says, by faith Abraham, when he was called to go out into a place which he should after receive for an inheritance, obeyed, and he went out, not knowing whither he went. Not knowing whither he went. Here's a man who believes God, trusts God, he obeys God, he walks with God. He does exactly what God told him to do. And he doesn't even know where he's going. That was some of you last Tuesday, right? You didn't know where you were going. Where's my class? What building? MK? What's all these abbreviations mean? That's Abraham. He didn't know where he was going. So along the way, he didn't know if he was any closer or any farther. Was he going in circles? Was he on a straight line? Look at verse 10. For he looked for a city which hath foundations, whose builder and maker is God. This means he never knew where it was. Look at verse 13. These all died in faith, not having received the promises, but having seen them afar off, and were, I like this, and were persuaded of them, and embraced them, and confessed that they were strangers and pilgrims on earth. Abraham lived his entire life looking for somewhere he didn't know where it was. And you could say that he was on his deathbed. If you had asked him, did you find it? He'd say, not yet. I don't know where it is, but I know God will take me there. I couldn't find it, but if God promised me a city, then that's where I'm going. Amen. Abraham was a man who didn't know where. Habakkuk walked by faith, and he didn't know why. Abraham walked by faith, and he didn't know where. Let's look to the next one. What? Look, go to John chapter 3. John chapter 13. Look at verses 6 and 7. So we look very quickly at why. Look very quickly at where. Two men who walked by faith, yet one didn't know why and one didn't know where. Let's look at the what. John chapter 13. We're going to look at verses 6 and 7. Now listen, I'm very glad this morning. I pray that you are as well. We have a Bible we can hold in our hand. We can read and to study the Word of God. But wouldn't it be fun? Wouldn't it be interesting if just one time in our life, Jesus Christ made an appearance, just showed up here in chapel? Amen. And you could ask him, have question and answer time. You could ask him any question you wanted, and he could explain it to you. Well, how many of you think that would be really exciting? How many of you are awake out there? All right. Okay. So let's look at it.
So here we are, verse 6. Then cometh he to Simon Peter, that's Jesus Christ, and Peter saith unto him, Lord, dost thou wash my feet? Jesus answered and said unto him, now look what he said, what I do thou knowest not now, but thou shalt know hereafter. The Lord says, Peter, you don't really know what I'm doing. In fact, if you read the Gospels, Jesus Christ, on more than one occasion, explained, told, said to the disciples, he says, listen, I'm going to Jerusalem. He says, I'm going to be betrayed. I'm going to be nailed to a cross. I'm going to die, and I'm going to rise again on the third day. And as he's going to Jerusalem, they're like, why are you going to Jerusalem? They hate you there. He says, I'm going to be crucified. On one occasion, Peter's like, no, you're not. And you're like, yes, I am. They didn't know what he was doing. They didn't know what was really going on. So if Jesus were here and Jesus left, guess what? You wouldn't know any more than you know now. Really, how can God, think about it, how can God truly explain himself to me and to us? You know, God, what does that mean, Lord? Let me give an example. I'm preaching this morning. I've studied some scripture. I've laid out an outline here, walking through some things. And I'm preaching, as I have for 30 years, what I think the scriptures might mean. And it has never failed that I can preach a message, and afterwards six people come and go, you know what? I think it means this. And I think it means that. And this guy here thinks it means this. We truly can't know what all the Lord is doing. Understand this morning, I am a man who is aging, slowly falling apart. And how do I really expect to know what the I am is doing? How do I really expect to know what the Alpha and Omega is doing and trying to work out in your life? I don't know what he's doing. When I talk to God, you know what he says to me? Read my Bible. Read the Word. Why would he speak something unto you that he hasn't said to everyone else? He says, don't add, don't subtract from my words. Just go read the Bible. Hey, the Bible is a light unto your path and a lamp unto your feet. What we like is what we want. It's a giant spotlight that's going to light the way all the way into the future so we can see what the Lord's going to do. And God says, I'm not going to do that. I've given you a lamp unto your feet. Do you know how far you can see down the road, down the path with a lamp? Not very far. And you know, you've heard this, many preachers have preached this. Why is it? So we can take, he gives us enough light for one step at a time. That's faith for today. That's now faith. Just enough light for today. He doesn't give you next week's faith. He doesn't give you next month's faith. He doesn't give you how my kids are going to turn out faith. He doesn't give you how's my career going to end faith. He doesn't give you, am I going to get COVID or not get COVID faith. God gives you enough for the next step. A lamp is like the headlights on your car. It's just enough to see just far enough to travel safely down the road. But we say, Lord, what are you doing? Lord, what are you doing in my life? Lord, what's going on in the world? Look at John chapter 6. John chapter 6. And look at verse 2. John chapter 6. John chapter 6, and look at verse 2. Here is Jesus getting ready to feed the 5,000. John chapter 6, look at verse 2. And a great multitude followed him because they saw his miracles, which he did on them that were diseased. Look at verse 5. When Jesus then lifted up his eyes, he saw a great company come unto him. He saith unto Philip, whence shall we buy bread that these may eat? And this he said to prove him. Notice what it says. For he, Jesus, he himself knew what he would do. Philip answered him, 200 pennyworth of bread is not sufficient for them, that every one of them may take a little. One of his disciples, Andrew, Simon Peter's brother, saith unto him, there is a lad here which hath 5 barley loaves and 2 small fishes, but what are they among so many? And Jesus said, make the men sit down. Now there was much grass in the place, so the men sat down in number about 5,000. So you see the disciples' response, 200 pennyworth. He's saying, listen, a penny was a day's wage. So he says, listen, if I had 10 months' wages, I couldn't feed these people. So you read the passage, you see the disciples, you see the boy with the lunch, you see the people that are there. Do you know why they were upset, worried?
because they didn't know what to do. But the verse said that Jesus knew what he would do. The multitudes didn't know what he would do. The little boy with the lunch said, here's my lunch, but I don't know what you're going to do with it. Jesus Christ said, tell everybody to sit down. They're thinking, what good will that do? But they all sat down. They didn't demand to know what the Lord was going to do. They just did what he asked them to do. So in the Bible, people didn't know why. People didn't know where. And people didn't know what. Take your Bibles and go to Matthew chapter 24. Matthew 24, let's look at the next one. When? When? Matthew 24 in verse 3. Matthew 24 in verse 3. When? Matthew 24, verse 3. It says in verse 3, as he sat upon the Mount of Olives, the disciples came unto him privately, saying, tell us, when shall these things be? And what shall be the sign of thy coming and the end of the world? Now, I'm going to be honest with you. I'm 52 years old. I thought the Lord would have come by now. It was very foreign in my mind to get into the year 2000 when you grew up in the 1900s. Okay, 2000 just didn't even roll off the tongue, right? Now we're at 2021. I really thought the Lord would have returned by now. In different instances, that's just what I thought. But guess what? He hasn't. But he could at any time. And the disciples said, when? They asked that question there, when shall these things be? Listen, if Jesus was here today, again, let's go back to that picture, and he was here in person, and he said, hey, it's question and answer time. We all know that somebody in this auditorium would ask him this question. They would ask him the same exact question the disciples asked him. If he was here in chapel, they said, now, Lord, with all due respect, our pastor has told us for years that nobody knows the day or the hour, that even you don't know the day or the hour. But since you're here, could you tell us when you're coming? You know why people ask that question? Because in their heart, they don't really think the Bible is the Word of God. If Jesus was here, he wouldn't say something different than what's in the Bible. So everyone saw the question in verse 3. Go to verse 36. Look at verse 36. Look what he says in verse 36 in relation to the question. When? He says, but of that day and hour knoweth no man, no, not the angels in heaven, but my Father only. So the disciples asked for signs in a time. And he said, as you read through verses 4 and on, he says, here's the signs. But when it comes to the time, it beats me, I don't know. That's what the Bible says. So why do people keep asking this question? Why do people buy books and try to figure out when Jesus Christ is going to return? Why do people go online and read about people who say they know when Jesus is going to return when Jesus himself said the angels don't know, I don't know, only the Father knows, and he's not telling? You go back to early part of 2020 when things were going well, pre-COVID. Many of us were praising the Lord, singing praises unto him, trusting God, saying God is good. And then COVID hit, and then we said, when will this be over? Lord, when will this be over? Lord, when will our lives go back to normal? When will we just have one chapel at 10:05? When will we just have one morning service? When will we have normal classes? When can we have a hall meeting again? I mean, all these things, when? And the Lord's simply saying, I'm not going to tell you when. Say, why? There's a question. Because he wants you to trust him now. He wants you to trust him now. He doesn't want to say, well, listen, it's going to be better in 3 weeks. Okay? Oh, good. That's when I'll start trusting God again. See, what we need is faith for today. We need now faith. Let's be honest. Say, when I'm sick, I don't need faith. See, I don't realize my need for faith when everything is going well. But when I don't know why, and I don't know where, and I don't know when, and I don't know what, that's when I need faith. When I don't know those things and I'm not getting the answers, that's when I need faith. That's when I need today faith, now faith. It's also when I realize as I look back that maybe I didn't have faith. I was riding along on the good times. I was thanking God and praising God, but I wasn't really living by faith. I had a good job. My health was good. Ministries are going well. Everyone seemed to be happy. Listen, that's not really faith. That's just riding along on the good times.
Abraham couldn't find the city. Habakkuk couldn't get an answer to prayer. Peter saw Jesus being beaten and wondered what is going on.

And look at verse 30. The angel said to her, "Fear not, Mary, for thou hast found favor with God. And behold, thou shalt conceive in thy womb and bring forth a son, and shalt call his name Jesus. And he shall be great, and shall be called the Son of the Highest. And the Lord God shall give unto him the throne of his father David. And he shall reign over the house of Jacob forever, and of his kingdom there shall be no end." Then said Mary unto the angel, How shall this be, seeing I know not a man?" Listen, Mary heard the word of God. She had a visit from a heavenly messenger sent direct from the throne to tell her about the blessing that God was going to bestow upon her life. And notice in verse 34, she says, "How?" Isn't it an amazing thing that God looked down upon all the young ladies that on earth at that time and said, "I can trust her to raise my son"? Let me just throw in real quick, understand it does matter how you live. It matters to God. You want to get in on God's blessings, get in line. The angel told Mary, and she said, "I don't know how," but it didn't stop her from believing and trusting God. She didn't need to know how, she just needed to know God. John chapter 3 is the account of Jesus coming and speaking to Nicodemus. John chapter 3, if you want to turn there real quick. And there's a great how question there. He begins to tell him that a man must be born again. And Nicodemus saith unto him in verse 4, "How can a man be born when he is old? Can he enter the second time into his mother's womb and be born?" And then in verse 9, Nicodemus answered and said unto him, "How can these things be?" Listen, have you been born again? Do you know Jesus Christ as your Lord and Savior? Can you explain that? Yes, I understand you can give me some verses. You may even be able to explain the doctrines, but you can't explain it. And Jesus said, "That's okay. You just need to be born again." I mean, this is a crucial passage in the New Testament for a lost person becoming a saved person. And after 2,000 years, it's still, how can this be? Listen, you'll wake up in hell trying to figure out how. The Lord just wants you to exercise faith. So here's our conclusion from Scripture. We may never know why, where, what, when, and how, but if that's what you're looking for, and must have, you can't live by faith. Faith is the substance of things hoped for, the evidence of things not seen. We like to say, "Well, give me the evidence and I'll believe." But God says, "No, I'm not going to do that." The belief will supply the evidence. Salvation, you can't explain it, but you have all the evidence you need to verify to the world that you've been born again. And let's close with the last one. Who? 2 Timothy. 2 Timothy chapter 1, look at verse 12. Who? Paul writing to Timothy, and he says this. 2 Timothy chapter 1, verse 12. "Nevertheless, I am not ashamed, for," listen what he says, "for I know whom I have believed, and am persuaded that he's able to keep that which I've committed unto him against that day." Faith for today. Today faith. Now faith. You know where that's found? It's found in the hospital room. It's found in the funeral home. It's found with that unemployment notice. It's found with parents weeping over children going astray. It's found with young people confused about their future, people concerned about their church, concerned about their country. Now faith is, I don't know why, where, what, when, or how, but I know who, my Lord and Savior, Jesus Christ. The Bible says the only thing that you and I will know for sure is who. "For I know in whom I have believed." I don't know what Jesus is doing, but I do know that Jesus doeth all things well. I don't know when he's coming, but I know he has never lied, so I know he is coming again. I don't know how he's going to get me through this particular situation, but I know that he said, even if it was in the very valley of the shadow of death, he would walk me through to the other side. I don't know where I'll be when all the dust settles, but I know who will be standing by my side, my Lord and Savior, Jesus Christ. No matter what may come my way, I know who is with me. I know who resides within me. I know who will be with me. And I know the day that I close my eyes and open them again on the other side, I will be in his presence. That's the faith you and I need for today. Now faith. I may not know the how, the where, the why, and the what, but I know who. And I am fully persuaded. God is good all the time, no matter what may come my way. I don't have all the answers, but I know in whom I have believed, and I am persuaded. I may wonder and doubt the things going on around me, but I will never doubt that he has saved me. I will never doubt that he will keep me, and he will be everything I need. And one day, I will be in his presence. If you don't know anything else this morning, know who.

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1: Take your Bible, if you would, and join me today in Luke chapter number 2, Luke chapter number 2. While you're turning, let me ask you if you can remember this. Now, some of you may be right in this time period of life, but some of you may be a little bit past it, and I'm certain that I am probably a bit past it, but I do clearly remember it. How many of you remember when the anticipation of Christmas morning was almost more than you could bear? Do you remember it? Do you just remember how focused you would be on Christmas morning? Now, when I was a kid, they used to send a catalog to your house. Do you remember the big, thick Sears catalog that used to come? And then do you remember the toy section right before Christmas in that catalog? And I would pore over that thing and think about a toy that was coming or hopefully coming. And just the anticipation of the day was almost more than you could stand. And then, now, how many of you cheated a little bit? How many of you are Christmas morning present people? How many of you Christmas morning? Okay, how many of you are some of those people? Christmas Eve people, how many of you are some of those? Okay, well, I hope you get your heart right during the service today, okay? So Christmas morning is when you're building all of that anticipation and then it's finally there. And how many of you, when you were a kid, how many of you cheated a little bit? Did you sneak around the house and try to find out what might be coming? Any of you do? How many of you did that? Because admission is good for the soul. Oh boy, there's people probably right now. Some of you are cheating a little bit. Some of you husbands are checking Amazon right now to see what might be happening. All of this is about anticipation, but I want you to try to remember one other thing that maybe you can remember when you were just a kid. Can you remember, as exciting as Christmas morning was and the presents were opened and the wrapping paper is scattered around, can you remember some sense of, oh, I don't know if it'd be disappointment, but some sense of something not being fully right Christmas afternoon? That all of the anticipation, all of the excitement, and I don't mean to diminish that in the least, but that there was something that was not fully answered under the tree, even if you got everything you wanted. Do you know the sense of satisfaction that comes, but it is somewhat fleeting? In fact, we get this sense of satisfaction, maybe the satisfaction of the kitchen's cleaned and the laundry's folded, and I mean, how long does that satisfaction last for? It is sometimes all too rapidly fleeting. It's like we're geared up for something and we work towards it, but it only lasts so long. We have been studying the characters of Christmas, and today we get to this fourth character of Christmas. Today we look at Simeon, and we're calling him the satisfied man. I believe that for years, Simeon saw illustrations of satisfaction, but not the satisfaction itself. There was always something a little bit more that he was looking for, and until he finally saw that, nothing else would fully satisfy. C.S. Lewis, one of his famous quotes, says, "If we find ourselves with the desire that nothing in this world can satisfy, the most probable explanation is that we were made for another world." If there is always this sense that I can't find or discover full satisfaction that I am looking for, the only logical conclusion is I was actually made for another world, where that satisfaction can actually be fulfilled. God had revealed something to Simeon, and it was this. Simeon would not die until he saw the Lord's Christ. In other words, nothing else is going to fully satisfy until that promise is finally answered. Now, some might argue that, well, Christ could be seen. If someone was looking, they could find him, but only in the pictures. I'm not talking about a framed picture. I'm talking about the pictures that are found in the temple, in the sacrificial system, the spotless lambs, the brazen altar, the golden altar, the altar of incense. He's seen in the holy place, the most holy place, in the Ark of the Covenant, in the mercy seat, and on and on. All those things pictured Christ, the anointed one. But they're only pictures. Simeon was told by God, the Holy Spirit, before he died, he would see more than just the illustration, more than the shadow. He would see the substance himself, the Savior, the Lord's Christ. Now, just to be, you know, fully aware, we don't know a lot about Simeon. We have assumed some things, but we don't really know a lot about him. Charles Haddon Spurgeon said it this way. He said, "What do we care what Simeon did, where he was born, where he was married, what street he used to walk through, or what colored coat he wore? We have a very concise account of his history, and that is enough. His name was Simeon. He lived in Jerusalem. The same man was just and devout, waiting for the consolation of Israel. And the Holy Ghost was upon him." Beloved, that is enough of a biography for any one of us. Well, the Holy Spirit revealed a concise biography of Simeon, and the Holy Spirit knew that would be enough. So with that said, let's look at our scripture today, Luke chapter number 2. Let's begin reading in verse number 25. Luke 2, beginning in verse 25. "And behold, there was a man in Jerusalem whose name was Simeon. And the same man was just and devout, waiting for the consolation of Israel. And the Holy Ghost was upon him. And it was revealed unto him by the Holy Ghost that he should not see death before he had seen the Lord's Christ. And he came by the Spirit into the temple. And when the parents had brought in the child, Jesus, to do for him after the custom of the law, then took he him up in his arms and blessed God and said, Lord, now lettest thou thy servant depart in peace according to thy word. For mine eyes have seen thy salvation, which thou hast prepared before the face of all people, a light to lighten the Gentiles and the glory of thy people Israel. And Joseph and his mother marveled at those things which were spoken of him. And Simeon blessed them and said unto Mary his mother, Behold, this child is set for the fall and rising again of many in Israel, and for a sign which shall be spoken against, yea, a sword shall pierce through thy own soul also, that the thoughts of many hearts may be revealed." Well, as we begin to explore this passage of Scripture, let's consider what will satisfy and what simply cannot provide for our true satisfaction. Now, as we begin, we're going to start by looking at something that we have to consider as to Simeon, the time period into which Jesus was born, and that which Jesus was actually born under. So let's start today by looking at the submission to the law. The submission to the law. Now, you may argue that, well, this is really not necessarily part of the Simeon story, but I would submit it is so interwoven with Simeon and this time period that to leave this out would do the story injustice. In fact, back up just a little bit in your text and look at verse number 21, or beginning in verse 21, Luke chapter 2. Notice how often you hear law included in this passage. Luke 2, beginning in verse 21. And when 8 days were accomplished for the circumcising of the child, his name was called Jesus, for which was so named of the angel before he was conceived in the womb. And when the days of her purification, according to the law of Moses, were accomplished, they brought him to Jerusalem to present him to the Lord. As it is written in the law of the Lord, every male that openeth the womb shall be called holy unto the Lord, and to offer a sacrifice according to that which is said in the law of the Lord, a pair of turtle doves or two young pigeons. In fact, these three times in this concise passage, we see the law, according to the law. If you go just before this, and then if you go just after it, another two times, we have references that take us back to the law of, or according to, the law of the Lord. When the Bible records in Galatians chapter 4, verses 4 and 5, these words, we start to understand the absolute perfection of the way Jesus came under the law, and that he satisfies every aspect of the law. Galatians chapter 4, verses 4 and 5, but when the fullness of time was come, God sent forth his Son, made of a woman, made under the law, to redeem them that are under the law, that we might receive the adoption of sons. Now, notice how carefully worded this concise passage of Scripture is. God sent forth. Okay, this reveals the divine intention of God. God sent forth his Son. This reveals the divine incarnation of Jesus, made of a woman. This reveals the humanity of Jesus, made under the law. This reveals the opportunity of Jesus. This means that Christ put himself in the same subjection to the law that you and I are in. He faces the same jeopardy that we face. Because he came under the law, he's bound to the penalty that all face should they fail to meet its exacting standards. This is a precarious situation. We might have said, well, you know, I want to come and help the people, but I don't know if I want to put myself under that kind of pressure to obey fully every jot and tittle of the law. Jesus comes and subjects himself to it in its entirety. James chapter 2, verse 10 helps us understand the predicament that coming under the law puts a person in. For whosoever shall keep the whole law and yet offend in one point, is guilty of all. Well, how many of you have offended the law in only one point? I mean, if I consider my life, I have continually offended the law of God. His standard, his measure, his holiness, his perfection. We talk about sin, meaning to miss the mark. Our lives are a continual missing of the standard of perfection. And if we were able to keep the whole law in its entirety and yet offend in only one point, the Bible says we're guilty of all. Man has this system in his mind that says, well, my good works just need to outweigh my bad works. But that's not God's system. God's system is not like, well, let's hope that you do more good than you do wrong. How many people say something like this? Hey, how are you going to get to heaven? And their answer is, well, I just try to be good. I try to treat people like I'd like to be treated. I think God's going to kind of weigh it all out, and someday he's just going to take me to heaven. The problem is that system's never found anywhere in Scripture. The system that's found in Scripture that merits heaven is only one system, and that system is perfection. So how does Jesus come? He comes under the law. The Bible goes on and it says this in Galatians chapter 3, verse 10. For as many as are of the works of the law are under the curse. For it is written, cursed is everyone that continueth not in all things which are written in the book of the law to do them. Cursed is everyone that doesn't keep the law perfectly. Okay, if you're a parent, how many of you have ever had your kids throw out the accusation, well, that's not fair? And you then answered something like this, well, that's just tough. Have you ever used that before? For example, have your kids ever come home and after dinner or whatever, you say, okay, it's time to do your homework. And as soon as you say that, it's like, oh, I hate doing homework. And you say, no, get at your homework. And they say, well, why don't you have to do homework? And you say, because I'm your parent. Well, that's not fair. And you say, that's tough, go do your homework. I love you, you know, that kind of a thing. Well, your kids might say, well, why don't you ever have to do the stuff I have to do? Because you're no longer under that. You and I might be tempted to actually, if we're coming, we might be tempted not to come underneath that which other people are subject to. Do you know it's sometimes frustrating, though, for us to have lawgivers, those who make the laws, who actually don't subject themselves to the same. But do you know what the lawgiver does? The lawgiver comes and subjects himself to the very laws of God. The Bible may seem strange to us when it says repeatedly that Mary and Joseph are going to subject Jesus, actually present him to the Lord. But it's showing that Jesus came and was born under the old covenant of the law so that you and I could be born under the new covenant of grace. Luke chapter 2, verse 39. And when they had performed all things according to the law of the Lord, they returned into Galilee to their own city, Nazareth. When they had performed, do you know what they're doing? They're doing everything necessary with this child to submit it to the laws of God. Okay, now we're gonna go on to our next point. That first one is submission to the law, which Jesus does obviously not only in his presentation at the temple, but all throughout his life. Now, before we move past the law, let's go to our next point and let's look at the shadow of the law. Not only the submission to the law, but let's look at the shadow of the law. Now remember, Simeon had already been promised that he would actually see Christ. Again, some might say, well, the Messiah could be seen in the temple worship and in the Holy Scriptures. And while that is true, what you're seeing there are only shadows, not the substance. In fact, the writer of Hebrews in chapter 8, verse number 5, speaking of the priests and the temple worship, said this. He said that these serve unto the example and shadow of heavenly things. He said, okay, you have the temple, you have the priest, you have the system, the worship. And what the writer of Hebrews says is he says these serve an important purpose, but they are only an example. They're an illustration. They are only a shadow. You know there's something real there, but that reality is casting a shadow, and that shadow can be seen throughout all of the ordinances, all of the systems, all of the holy days through the old covenant. One commentary I read said it this way. There is a triumphant note in the words we have. They are an answer to those Jewish people who taunted the early Christians with the words, we have the tabernacle, we have the priesthood, we have the offerings, we have the ceremonies, we have the temple, we have the beautiful priestly garments. The believer's confident answer is, yes, you have the shadows, but we have the fulfillment. You have the ceremonies, but we have the Christ. You have the pictures, but we have the person. And our high priest is seated at the right hand of the throne of the majesty in the heavens. No other high priest ever sat down in recognition of a finished work, and none ever held such a place of honor and power. The Bible says in 2 Corinthians 5:17, it says, therefore, if any man be in Christ, he is a new creature. And then it goes on and it says, old things are passed away. Behold, all things are become new. Do you know, we oftentimes use that passage of scripture, and I think rightly so, to say, hey, if you're in Christ, the old life, your old ways, your old sin is passed away. All things are become new. And while that's true, you and I in this mortal flesh still struggle with some of those old ways. But do you know what was completely abolished? What was completely done away? It has no more bearing, the old covenant of the law. There is one who finally came, person after person, failure after failure, decade and century after century, people had failed until the substance, not the shadow, came, who fully answered, satisfied the just demands of a holy God as he kept all the law. You and I are new creatures because of the new covenant provided by Jesus Christ. Colossians says it this way. Again, listen to Colossians 2, beginning in verse 14. Blotting out the handwriting of ordinances. Oh, of all of these regulations, all of these ordinances to follow. He says, blotting out the handwriting of ordinances which were against us, which was contrary to us, and took it out of the way, nailing it to his cross. And having spoiled principalities and power, he made a show of them openly, triumphing over them in it. Let no man therefore judge you in meat or in drink or in respect of an holy day or of the new moon or of the Sabbath days, which are a shadow of things to come. But the body is Christ. Listen, what do we need to cast a shadow? Well, you need something that is substantive. A shadow can't exist without something that's real. Shadows do not form themselves. There has to be a body. And what he said is, okay, all of this old covenant, it was all a picture, all a shadow, but we have the body, that is, we have the Christ. Notice one of the many prophecies. If you're talking about, well, what do you do to remove a shadow? Well, you know this, right? If you want to get rid of a shadow, you have to shine light. In fact, you actually have to surround the object with light. So what was prophesied in the Old Testament? This is, by the way, one of many. The Bible says it this way in Isaiah chapter 49, verse number 6. I will also give thee for a light to the Gentiles, that thou mayest be my salvation unto the ends of the earth. Here, we're speaking about the coming of Messiah. God said that he must go beyond Israel and be a light both to the Jew and to the Gentile. So look in your Bibles again in Luke chapter 2 at the fulfillment of the prophecy. Luke 2, beginning in verse number 30. Look at what Simeon says. For mine eyes have seen, not just a shadow, mine eyes have seen thy salvation, which thou hast prepared before the face of all people, a light to lighten the Gentiles and the glory of thy people Israel. Later, during Jesus' earthly ministry, he proclaimed what? He said in John chapter 8, verse number 12, I am the light of the world. He that followeth me shall not walk in darkness, but shall have the light of life. The day star had indeed dawned, and the shadows must now give way to the substance, that is, to the Savior, the light of the world. Well, let's move now to that last part of this passage, and that is not just the submission to the law or the shadow of the law, but let's consider last the satisfaction of the Lord. The satisfaction of the Lord. Take your Bible now, look at Luke chapter 2, and let's start again at verse number 25. Luke 2, beginning in verse 25. And behold, there was a man in Jerusalem whose name was Simeon, and the same man was just and devout, waiting for the consolation of Israel. And the Holy Ghost was upon him. And it was revealed unto him by the Holy Ghost that he should not see death before he had seen the Lord's Christ. And he came by the Spirit into the temple, and when the parents brought in the child Jesus to do for him after the custom of the law, then took he him up in his arms and blessed God and said, Lord, now lettest thou thy servant depart in peace according to thy word, for mine eyes have seen thy salvation. Again, we don't know the occupation of Simeon, and apparently the Holy Spirit knew that didn't really matter. What we do know is he was just and devout, and that he was looking for the anointed one, the Christ, the Messiah. And the Bible doesn't tell us that Simeon knew how he would encounter the Messiah. So let's think for just a minute. If Simeon does know, okay, you're going to see the Messiah, and you're not going to see death until you do. If you are Simeon, who are you looking for? I'm asking it to say, are you looking for an infant? Or are you looking for someone who, through the course of some time and some opportunity for a rise in the public opinion and public approval, are you looking for someone who's like, hey, have you heard about this guy, Jesus? Boy, there's a lot of talk about him. Yeah, he's taking his place on the world stage. And I mean, if we're just thinking, we might conclude that Simeon had been looking for some time, listening for names that are coming out of places of prominence, looking for one who is starting to build a coalition of people, looking for one whose ways are different from the unjust ways of the government systems. He's in the temple. Maybe he's a priest. Maybe he's just a person who comes directed by the Holy Spirit to go to the temple. I don't know if he had any inclination. Today, you're going to see the Messiah. But maybe as he arrives at the temple, he begins to look around, and maybe he's looking in the wrong places. And how often do people look for something in places where it can never be provided? And finally, the Holy Spirit, in a sense, taps on his shoulder and says, there he is. And when Simeon looks, he sees a very humble, simple couple. Their child is wrapped now, we hope, in something other than swaddling clothes. But they are simple, and in fact, Joseph's probably carrying the two birds that indicate now to Simeon, this is a poor couple. They don't have the resources to provide the spotless lamb. But all of a sudden, he recognizes that the infant that they hold in their arms is the spotless lamb. Do you remember what it was like if you're a parent? Do you remember what it was like to have your first child? Just a tiny baby. Do you remember? I mean, sometimes you don't know exactly how to hold them, especially dads. We're a little clumsy with those, and we don't know what to do. And sometimes, you know, do you remember, you know, if the pacifier dropped on the floor with the first child, you disinfected and the whole house got cleaned. And, you know, by the third or fourth, it's like, yeah, just grab it and stick it back in. But that first child, you're really careful. This is their first child, born under some circumstances that are far from normal. What would you be like? Did you ever have someone with your first? Did you ever have someone come up and make you maybe even a little uncomfortable with the amount of attention that they were showing your child? You're at the grocery store and you're holding the baby, or you're somewhere and someone that you've never met before comes up and they're showing all this attention. Oh, look at the baby. Can I hold the baby? And you're like, no, you can't, you know. But Simeon goes up, and apparently they can see that this man is somewhat disarming. His demeanor, the look in his eye. And I suspect he just simply said, would you mind if I held the child? Did his eyes fill? Did his heart pound? As he took this child and he holds up the child and he blesses God. He's looking into the face of the baby. He is looking into the eyes of God. And he was satisfied. There is no other look, even today, that can provide the satisfaction that man is looking for other than a look to Jesus Christ, not just the shadow, but the substance. Simeon takes the child and then he says, "Now, Lord, lettest thou thy servant depart in peace according to thy word." The birth of a child had now prepared him to die. In the phrase, "let thy servant depart," it's actually a Semitic way of saying, "May I be dismissed? May I go now?" He has seen the Lord's Christ. The word that's used here, it's the same idea of the prisoner who has been bound and now the door swings open and it's like, okay, you are set free. It comes from the same word that the Bible uses to say, okay, the ship now needs to be loosed. Remove the rope that binds it and let that thing take its wind and sail. And do you know the place where Simeon now comes to, the rope that had bound him is freed. The door that had been closed is now open. And he just says to the Lord, "May I now be dismissed?" I find it interesting that although he had received the promise, "You're not going to die until you see the Lord's Christ," Simeon also continues to go to the one who is the keeper of life and death. And he says, "Simeon, I told you, you're not going to die until you see the Lord's Christ." And Simeon just says, "Okay, Lord, I've seen him. May I be dismissed?" I find it interesting that there are at times people who say, "I'm not sure why I'm still here. Why am I not yet gone? I have loved ones on the other side. When can I go and be with them?" Until the Lord says, "You are dismissed. I believe you're still here to pray another prayer, to write another note, to offer another smile, to give another word of advice or of counsel, or just to live in such a way that your life speaks of the reality of daily sufficient grace given by God to be reflected in your life, even at times in the midst of difficulty or sickness or heartache or sorrow or trial. Until God dismisses any of us, he still has a purpose that he knows, and we simply trust him." But Simeon at this very moment was fully satisfied. He had seen the one he was promised to see, and now all is well. There's nothing left that would make his life any more complete. Isn't it wonderful that when his satisfaction was answered, it was answered with the satisfier of life, with Jesus the Christ. I've mentioned this before, but a godly elderly man that I knew well for many years, who is now departed and in heaven, once said this. He said, "When we find our satisfaction in Christ, everything else becomes more satisfying. If we're looking at the lesser things to satisfy, they never will. But when Christ becomes our first satisfaction, everything else also fills its rightful role and becomes even more satisfying." I'm not sure how long Simeon held on to the child, but you can sense that the parents were not alarmed. They would be more taken back by some of the future words he would speak. The fall and rising, the fall of the old, the rising of the new, and the sword that would pierce a mother's heart as she saw her son bear the sin of the world on a cross called Calvary. Simeon had met not the shadow, he had met the substance, and Simeon now knew the satisfaction of the Lord. I pray that you know today the same.
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2: Because he lives, we shall live also. Before the tomb, Christ stood one day, dried the people's tears away, as he spoke forth with mighty voice that made Judea's hills rejoice. Come forth! Inside the tomb, Christ lay one morn. Defeated seemed salvation's horn. But God the Father spoke the word, and this he said, though no man heard. Come forth. Inside the tomb of sin I lay. The price of sin I had to pay. But Christ, the raiser of the dead, spoke to my poor bound soul and said, Clyde Box, come forth. And when that great and final sound shall raise our loved ones from the ground, 'twill be the last time we shall hear that glorious sound upon our ear. Come forth. He's coming. Turn your Bibles to John chapter 20. One of my favorite chapters in the Word of God, must be 50 sermons in this chapter, maybe 100. And they're all good. Verse 1. The first day of the week cometh Mary Magdalene early, when it was yet dark, unto the sepulchre, and seeth the stone taken away from the sepulchre. Then she runneth and cometh to Simon Peter and the other disciple whom Jesus loved, and saith unto them, they've taken away the Lord out of the sepulchre, and we know not where they laid him. Peter therefore went forth, and that other disciple, and came to the sepulchre. So they ran both together, and the other disciple did outrun Peter and came first to the sepulchre. And he, stooping down and looking in, saw the linen clothes lying, yet went he not in. Then cometh Simon Peter following him and went into the sepulchre and seeth the linen clothes lie. There's my text. And the napkin was about his head, not lying with the linen clothes, but wrapped together in a place by itself. I'm going to preach to you a sermon that I have titled The Folded Napkin. John uses an entire verse to inform us that the Lord Jesus Christ, the linen napkin about his face was not just thrown aside with the rest of the clothing when he was resurrected. Instead, it was neatly folded and placed at the head of the stone sarcophagus. Now, when somebody died in Jesus' day, it became the duty of a son or a friend to close the eyes and kiss the cheeks of the dead. This became the duty of one Joseph of Arimathea and Nicodemus. They went to Pilate and begged for the body of the Lord Jesus Christ and were granted permission to bury it. That was not an easy thing to do. People who died of crucifixion sometimes lingered from day to day, but they didn't have to break the legs of the Lord Jesus Christ, the spear in his side, let him know he was dead already. He gave his life. Now, they had driven iron spikes into his hands and into his feet, enough to kill him to go up Gabbatha, the way of the place of the pavement, enough to kill him when the man doing the whipping beat him nearly half to death, and they slapped his face, and it breaks my heart to read it. But when I see them nail him to that cross, and they've got a hole prepared to receive the cross, and the rough soldiers raise it up and shove the end of it into it, and he sags on the cross. Now they've got to get him down. He's dead. They fashion a ladder, climb up the side of the cross, They have to pull his hands through the nails. They can't take the spikes out. It rips his flesh that much more in the feet. They let him sag into a winding sheet. They take him in that winding sheet to a new tomb. They wash the blood and the dirt from his body. Very difficult thing to do. You have to scrub because the blood's caked. The dirt's there. They wash him clean as they can. They wrap him in clean white linen. One leg, both legs together, around the torso with the hands folded across the chest. They put a linen napkin over his face. I can watch them. I've been to that tomb, Gordon's tomb there in Israel, but I want you to know that I've visited the tomb with him many times in the Word of God. I've watched those disciples as they gently handled his body and tried to clean it as best they could. I've seen them as they wept and the tears coursed down their cheeks and left furrows where they went. I've seen them walk to the mouth of that tomb and turn and take one long last look at the one they call Lord and Master, and then turn and go out, and a great stone is rolled in place in front of the tomb. It's all over. The end of a beautiful ministry. A ministry that lasted just 3 short years, and that was over. It's done. Their master had ended up not on a throne as they expected, but crucified like a common criminal between two thieves. 3 dreary days passed. I believe those were the darkest days this old world has ever seen. I have an idea, I can't prove it, but I have an idea the birds refused to sing. Darkness covered the land. Well, might the sun in darkness hide and shut its glories in when Christ, the mighty maker, died for man, the creature's sin? Well, might I hide my blushing face when his dear cross appears, dissolve my heart in thankfulness, and melt my eyes to tears. But on the third day, something happened. I can imagine God said to an angel in heaven, "That's enough, go get him. Go get him." And he sped to earth, and the stars parted as he came, and in his wake was a great light. When his foot hit the ground, the stone rolled away from in front of the tomb, and he walked into the tomb, said to the Son of God, "Your Father, won't you?" And Jesus got up and walked out into the morning light. Resurrection! The birds begin to sing again. The sun comes out in all of its glory. Resurrection! Mary is coming by to see what's going on there. And she saw the stone rolled away. Oh, she said, "Somebody stole his body." And she runs as fast as she can to get Peter and John. "Somebody has taken the Lord's body away, and we don't know where they laid it. Where is he?" Well, Peter and John begin to run toward the tomb. John's a little faster, and he gets there first. Now, watch how these guys do. It shows their whole personality and what they do. John gets there, and he looks in there. He sees those linen clothes in disarray, but he doesn't go in. Watch Peter. He gets there a little late, but he just runs past John on into the tomb. We'd expect him to do that. He too sees the linen clothes lying. But there's something unusual about that scene, something different. The napkin, the linen clothes just thrown aside, but the napkin that was about his face is not thrown aside like the linen clothes, not wadded up, but it's neatly folded and placed at the head of the stone sarcophagus or the stone coffin. Is there a reason for that? Why, he used the entire verse to tell us that. There must be some reason for that. Yes, there's a great reason for it. It has to do with the master and the servant. And listen to this now, every Jewish boy knew the history behind it. When the servant would set the table for the master, he made sure everything was perfect. He had plenty of wine and plenty of water, plenty of anything he wanted, food, and had his napkin right there. The servant set the table, he would wait just out of sight for the master to finish his meal. Now listen, he wouldn't dare touch the table while the master was eating. It just wasn't done. You should have everything there that he needs. He'll take care of it. If the master got up from the table, took his napkin, and they ate with their fingers, they used the sop, they used a bread like pita bread and sop. They got up from the table and the master and wiped his beard and his mouth and dried his hands off, cleaned them, and wadded the napkin up and put it down and left the table, servant would very quickly come and clear the table. Now, they ate a long time, but if he got up, took his napkin, wiped his mouth, wiped his hands, folded his napkin, and put it back down, and left the table, servant wouldn't dare touch the table because the folded napkin meant, I'm not finished yet. I'm coming back. Every Jewish boy knew that. When John got to that tomb, you see, when Jesus died on Mount Calvary, the light went out of the sky for John. It's all over. The end of a beautiful dream. He spoke. He heard him speak on Mount Calvary. He said, behold thy mother. Behold thy son. He got to that tomb. He was depressed and discouraged. He wondered what the vandals had done or somebody had done now stealing the body. But when he got there and saw those grave clothes in disarray, but saw that napkin neatly folded, every Jewish boy knew the history behind it. God spoke to his heart and said, John, he is not finished yet. He's coming back. And Peter, well, you know about Peter, the last time he'd seen him, he'd denied him. Not once, not twice, but three times. Why art thou cast down, O my soul? Why indeed? Because of him, that's why. Why, I'd rather die than live through misery like that again. Put up your sword, he said, as to a child, rebuked for being brave. What kind of man condemns the courage he himself inspired? There they go, that treacherous horde. Their angry torches seem like tiny sparks from here, and now they fade, as does my hope. No, I'm not his. Why should I be? When he disclaimed his own disciple by that wretched, he could heal that wretched ear. With but a word, he could have sliced the neck I missed instead. Good. A fire. Hope I won't be recognized again. This night is bitter, black, so is my soul. No, I'm not his, not now, no more. For when he meekly left with them, his footstep stamped my soul into the ground. Why, he once defied the money changers, steal wild storms and men. Now look at him. He's weak and bound. I repeat, I don't know who he is. Oh, he turns my way. He sees me, hears me. What? A rooster crows. A rooster crows. Peter runs out into the night and finds the nearest wall and begins to bang his fist against that wall. Oh God, will he ever forgive me? Will he ever forgive me? How did I deny him? Three times. When Peter got to that tomb, he ran as fast as he could, but he couldn't get there ahead of John. When he got to that tomb and saw that napkin neatly folded, he ran inside and saw it. God spoke to his heart and said, Peter, he's not finished yet. He's coming back. A new hope in his heart because of the napkin that was folded. Every young boy knew the history of it, knew about the folded napkin, because they were taught that. I want to tell you something. Now, I can't prove this to you, but I'm going to believe that the Last Supper, you know, he gave Judas the sop. Remember? He got his hands sore. He got up from the table after all the conversation, and he said, the disciples were dejected. They were cast down. He told them, I've got to leave you. They didn't understand. I believe he got up from the table, took his napkin, wiped his fingers and his face, and said to them, let not your hearts be troubled. You believe in God? Believe also in me. In my Father's house are many mansions. If it were not so, I would have told you. I go to prepare a place for you. And if I go and prepare a place for you, I will come again and receive you unto myself, that where I am there, you may be also. The old disciples passed by that place where he'd given Judas a sop and saw the napkin and wondered, what does it mean? Are we coming back here? He didn't wad the napkin up, he folded it. Are we coming back? No, but he's coming back. He'll come and see you here in the upper room. He didn't have to come in the door, he comes through the door, because he is the door. The napkin's still folded. He's not finished yet. He's coming back. He's not finished with mercy, Peter. He forgives you. Thank God he's a forgiving Savior. He's not finished with grace. He restores you to his service. He's going to use you. The napkin's still folded. Thank God the throne's filled, but the napkin's still folded. He's coming back. He's not finished. First of all, saving sinners. You gave me some cards. Doesn't seem like much. I got a bunch of them in my pocket now. People that you won't save. Those are souls. Those are people who, without the witness of somebody, without the napkin still being folded, him not finished saving sinners, they'd be going to hell. But they've got an opportunity to go to heaven. Why? Napkin's still folded. He's not finished saving sinners. They're everywhere. I had a lady join my church some years ago. She had two boys. I wonder, she had a husband, but I'd never seen him. The two boys, they sit right back in here. The big boy, the older boy, he's 10, 11 years old. He got saved the first service, but she was saved. The little one, he used to point up at me, bring his friends to church. He'd point up at me. He was just 7 years old, I think. He'd point up at me and say, that's my best friend, because I always made over him. I don't know how he thought that I was his best friend when I had to get him out from under the pews most time. He was crawling around to the pews when I was preaching. That lady called me one day and she said, the hospital called me and said, you need to rush to the hospital. The little boy's been run over. A truck hit him. He was on his bicycle. So I rushed to the hospital. When I got there, the nurse took me into a little room. And there he was, 6 years old, dead. Didn't have a bruise on him, it looked like to me. Had a little blood had come out of his ear. but a truck had hit him and killed him. I thought, this is a terrible, terrible tragedy, but he's with the Lord. He asked his mother, he said, now how do you get to heaven? And she said, you put take Jesus in your heart as your Savior. Oh, he said, well, I'm okay, I've done that. She told me that.

Ike. He didn't know the Lord. I had gone to the house to try to see him, and he went to the bedroom, wouldn't come out. He came in, he's a big guy. And I told him, and he didn't shed a tear, not one. He said, I want to see him. I said, okay. And so she didn't want to see the boy. I took him into the room. And he just stood there, and I thought, oh, how in God's name could he not receive Christ now? And I began to talk to him about Jesus. He said, don't want to hear that now. Don't want to hear that now. And I tried my best to win him Christ. I couldn't do it. We had the funeral, and I told about him getting saved at the funeral and how he wanted to see his folks in heaven. Well, his mother and I framed up on the daddy. That's fair. You can do that. I said, now, we're going to pray for him. You and I began to pray. We'll pray for him until the time comes, and you tell me when you think he's ready, and I'll come out and see him. So it went on for about a week, maybe 2 weeks, and she called me one night and said, can you get out here right now? I said, yes. She said, I'm leaving. She didn't want to see the blood in case he's mad at me or something. But I got there, and he was out in the yard. Neighbors all around. He was watering something in the yard with a hose. And I went up to him, and I said, Mike, do you miss your boy? He said, oh, God, I can't tell you how much I think about him. I was thinking about him when you drove up here. I said, would you like to see him again? Oh, I'd give anything in the world to see him again. I said, you can. If you put your trust in the Savior that he put his trust in. He said, how'd I do it? I said, by the way, I know. And I went through the plan of salvation with old Mike, and standing out in the front yard, he bowed his head and asked Jesus to come into his heart. Still folded. He's not finished saving sinners. He's promised, you go, I'll give the increase. Old Mike came that next Sunday and I baptized him. I said, we'll see him again. We'll see him again. The oldest boy became a preacher. Old Mike's a deacon in the church, living for Christ. That took the death of his boy. But thank God the napkin's still folded. He's not finished saving sinners. He's not finished sending out saints. I'm not going to ask, but so many people, very few are called mission field like they used to be. We used to have people going to the mission field all the time. The fields are whitened to harvest, but the laborers are few. We need some missionaries going to the field. He's not finished sending out servants. And let me tell you something else. He's not finished with sanctification. Now, sanctification does not mean sinless perfection. Never did. It means to be set apart as holy unto God. No telling what God can do for somebody who's completely set apart as holy unto God. Spends their time praying, witnessing, reading the Word of God, living for Christ. He's not finished with sanctification. Napkin's still folded. And thank God he's not finished with sympathy. Aren't you glad? Preachers, I had so many students to come to me and cry and give me names of people. And the beautiful women, their eyes filled with tears, caring about their loved ones. You think Jesus didn't care? That's why he died. You see, I told some of them what I'd said to my mother years ago. I was my mother's pastor. That's a difficult thing. I said, Mama, you ought to call me preacher, pastor, or Dr. Box, or Brother Clyde. She said, I'll call you what I want to call you. I said, yes, ma'am. I never knew my father. My father died when I was 3 years old. So I have, daddy's an alien word except for my kids using it, and they use it a lot. But I want to tell you something. The love of a father is so needed in the life of a kid. I went up to Arkansas to preach for my son-in-law, one of my

0: sons-in-law in his church up there, and my Tammy, my youngest daughter's 50 years old, she went with me, and my Betty went with me. I share this with you because it's one of the best things ever happened in my life. We got to their house after driving, everybody was tired, so they gave Betty and me their bedroom. We went to bed, and Tammy went into the kids' room, my daughter, and got up in the top bunk. Tammy's the only one in the family I've ever known of that has nightmares. But she does. Snakes get in the bed, crocodiles, alligators, everything gets in the bed and tries to kill her. So I heard a noise. One of the kids went in there and told me, said, "Aunt Tam, the caller has fallen out of the bed." Well, that's not too bad if the bed's low, but on the top bunk is bad. So I ran in there. She was hanging by one leg. She had set up, a crocodile got in the bed with her or something, and she had set up and hit the ceiling with her head, and it knocked her out of the bed. So I got her down and was making sure she hadn't broken her neck, and she came to while she was down. And I got her pretty well. She had a knot on her head, but of course, my children are very close to their father and mother. She had to sleep with Betty and me that night. Might have been another crocodile getting her. I had to ice her head all night. But she said something to my wife that I'm going to share with you that is more dear and more precious to me than anything you could ever do. She said, "Mama, it scared me to death. I didn't know where I was or what had happened." But she said, "I could hear my daddy's voice. And I thought, if I can just get my arms from my daddy, I'll be okay." That's the love of a father. That's what I missed by not having one. But I had a mama, and she loved me. See, Johnny telling you about this, my mama beat me nearly to death, and I deserved it, I know. But, they just start whipping on you. They used to bathe you when you were a little kid, and if they saw some naked flesh and think of something you'd done, they start whipping on you. I said, "What are you doing that for?" "Not done it." But she loved me better than anything. She was the one that kept me there that night when I got saved. She was by my side when I put my trust in Christ. She bought me my first desk when I was a preacher. She was a member of my church. Work the nursery, rock a baby on each knee. Most of them are my grandchildren. You know, mothers like to take care of their own kids. I said, "Mom, you ought to help these other." "Ah, these kids are right." They called me one day. She had gotten older and she'd moved in with my sister. They called me and said, "You need to rush to the hospital. Your mother's had a heart attack." They lived across town, so I jumped in a car and I was speeding, trying to get over there. I was running in and out of traffic, weaving, speeding. I don't know if you've ever had this kind of experience, but all of a sudden, I just slowed down. It was as if God saying to me, "Oh, she's okay. She's okay now." When I got there, she was dead. They still had the tubes in her, and I'm the preacher, so they did not try to cover it up. I kept my brothers and sisters from being there. But you know what? I did her funeral, and I didn't shed a tear. Now, I had my time to cry. But you see, my mama believed what I believe, and I knew beyond a shadow of a doubt that my mother was with Jesus. Well, I had my time when I got alone. I'd call my sister, and I knew I'd done the funeral. I said, "How's Mama?" She said, "Well, Clyde." I said, "Well, I know, but how's she doing?" Jesus took her in his arms and loved her all the way to heaven. And she's waiting for me. Why? How'd I know all that stuff? Napkin's still folded. He's not thinking. Let me ask you a question. Have you ever given up? Well, I used to quit every Monday. If a preacher hadn't thought about resigning his church, there's something wrong with him. In fact, I quit dating the resignation because I'd have to type a new one out the next Monday. So I just wouldn't put a date on it. Things happen to us and we say, I can't handle this. I'm going to throw in the towel. Then God speaks to our hearts and we say, you know, Jesus didn't call me this thing to quit. God just folds it and hands it back to us. I'm not through with you yet. But one day, we're going to have another supper. It's called the marriage supper of the Lamb. You've heard of that, haven't you? And I believe at that time when the Lamb has the supper with us, he'll get up from the table, tape his napkin. No need to fold it anymore because we'll be with him throughout the eternal ages. It's all in his hands. Thank God he left the napkin folded to tell us, I'm not finished yet. I'm coming back. He's coming. He's coming. We can almost hear the sound of his footsteps at the threshold, and our hearts with gladness bound. All around us, men are sinking, turning blind eyes to the light, longing, fearing, but not yet daring to escape from sin's dark night. Yet the message is so simple, I will surely come again. That's the glad news of the gospel, ringing sweetly through earth's pain. When he comes, may I be ready, watching, praying, working still. Though he tarry, may I daily learn more perfectly his will. It's still folded, folks. He's not finished yet, but he is coming again.
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2: We're in Daniel chapter 2. Daniel chapter 2. Quick question for you this morning. Are you concerned about the future? Well, if you're not, you should be, because you're going to spend the rest of your life there. King Nebuchadnezzar had a real bad dream. You might even qualify this dream as a nightmare. Our grandson is with us for a few days. We were sitting in the kitchen the other night looking at this little baby monitor. He's sleeping in the other room. And all at once, he let out a scream, a blood-curdling, someone is strangling me scream. And it scared all of us. It was funny. There's four adults sitting around this table. And it was like Keystone Cops. We knocked each other down trying to get out of the room to go find out what was wrong with the baby. We jerked the door open and looked in, and he's asleep. He's just quiet. He had some kind of a dream, and it scared him, and he cried out and went right back to sleep. We go back to the kitchen. 30 seconds later, he screams out again. We all ran back in here to find out what the problem was. This time he's awake. You know, it's hard to be comforted when four people are trying to comfort you. One would be sufficient. I mean, the look on his face is like, why are all you people in my room? What is going on here? Nightmares. You ever have one? My brother used to cause me nightmares. Thunderstorm one night. We were in Greensboro, outside Greensboro, North Carolina. Lived in an old farmhouse with floor-to-ceiling windows. So when lightning hit, it lit that room up. It was like someone turned the lights on. We had an old coconut head that we had from a park up in the foothills of North Carolina, and it had been carved and painted to look like a fierce Indian warrior. And it sat on the bookcase between us. My brother was 4 years older than I was and quite a bit meaner than I was. He slipped out of his bed, got that coconut head, and crawled over to my bed. And the next time there was a flash of lightning in that room, he was holding that coconut head over my face. I screamed and screamed. I thought, my goodness, there's a monster in the room with us here. I hear my dad's footsteps now coming up the steps. What is going on up here? My brother had gotten back in the bed, rolled the covers up around him, was facing the wall, and when my dad turned the light on, he turned over like, what? What's going on? God was going to repay him. You ever have a nightmare? When King Nebuchadnezzar had his nightmare, it was for a purpose. The Lord wanted to tell him way back then and to tell us today what his plans are for the future. He loves to communicate with us. He wanted us to have a glimpse of the future. And in Daniel chapter 2, verses 31 to 45, we have the details of Nebuchadnezzar's dream. Now, you might be inclined to ask yourself, why should I concern myself with a pagan king's nightmare so many years ago? Well, the reason you should is because the Lord used this nightmare that he had, this vision that scared him so bad, to tell us what the specifics were going to be of the political history of this world. And he laid it out for him in chronological order. Now that's important because we're talking prophetic history. The only part of this that's actually happened is Nebuchadnezzar. He's mentioned as being the head of this figure that Nebuchadnezzar saw. He is told flat out, you are this head of gold. Everything else in that vision had not happened when he had this dream. Now, we look back and we've seen it all happen. For us, it's history. For him, it's prophecy. So we refer to it as prophetic history. It was history that was prophesied, and it took place exactly like he said it would. Now, you have to ask yourself a question. You need to ask this question. Does Bible prophecy really matter? Should we spend any time looking at it and concerning ourselves with it? Well, there's much prophecy concerning Jesus Christ and his first coming to this world. And it was all fulfilled perfectly, accurately, completely. Now, if we look at the prophecy concerning Jesus Christ's coming, and everything fell right into place just exactly like they said it was going to, and they said it hundreds of years before the fact, it should cause us to enter into a mindset of if-then thinking. We have this body of prophecy that took place exactly as the Word of God said it was going to take place. Now, there are other prophecies that have not taken place yet. But if I look at all of this and say this happened just like God said it was going to happen, right down to the most minute details, then this is going to happen just like God said it was going to happen, right down to the minute details. Prophecy matters to us. It ought to draw our interest. It ought to draw our keen attention to those things that have not yet happened, if those things that have happened took place exactly like God said they would. Look at verse 31 of Daniel chapter 2. Thou, O king, sawest, and behold, a great image. This great image, whose brightness and excellent was excellent, stood before thee, and the form thereof was terrible. Terrible is a word that means causing fear. This was indeed a nightmare to the king. He woke up greatly afraid. Verse 32, this image's head was of fine gold, his breast and his arms of silver, his belly and his thighs of brass, his legs of iron, his feet part of iron and part of clay. Thou sawest till that a stone was cut out without hands, which smote the image upon his feet that were of iron and clay, and brake them to pieces. Then was the iron, the clay, the brass, the silver, and the gold broken to pieces together, and became like the chaff of the summer threshing floors. And the wind carried them away, that no place was found for them. And the stone that smote the image became a great mountain and filled the whole earth. That was the dream. I can see excitement building in the king's throne room. He went to all of his wise men, the magicians, the sorcerers, everything he had in his kingdom, that said they could interpret dreams, and said, tell me the dream and tell me the interpretation. They could not. Daniel came to him and said, if you'll just give me a little bit of time to pray, I can do this for you. He went, found his three other Hebrew friends. They prayed. God showed the dream to Daniel. He comes back. I can imagine the hush that fills the room when everybody else has told the king flat out, we can't do this. As a matter of fact, we can't believe that you even ask us to do this, because nobody can do this. No one could tell you what the dream was and interpret it for you. And in walks Daniel. Thou, O king, sawest, and behold, a great image. I'm going to tell you exactly what you saw. Now, what he saw was interesting because of what the king was thinking in his own mind. Look at verse 28. Same chapter, verse 28. He says, there's a God in heaven that revealeth secrets and maketh known to the king Nebuchadnezzar what shall be in the latter days. Catch that phrase, latter days. Thy dream and the vision of thy head upon thy bed are these. As for thee, O king, thy thoughts came unto thy mind upon thy bed. What should come to pass hereafter? And he that revealeth secrets maketh known to thee what shall come to pass. The king was wondering about latter days. The king is wondering about what's going to come to pass. He's concerned about what the future holds for himself, his kingdom, his family. I'm sure he was thinking about his sons. And would they actually reign on the throne, or would his kingdom be cut off early? He's thinking about these things. So the Lord brings this dream to help answer his question. But I want you to notice the language used. Latter days. What should come to pass hereafter? And then he gives him this vision of the political history of Gentile power in this world. Well, that brings me to a question. If he told him what you're about to see involves latter days, if what I'm going to tell you about involves what should come to pass hereafter, are we in the last days? Because it won't do you any good to pay any attention to this prophecy that was outlined in this dream if you do not believe that we're in the last days. If we're not there yet, it doesn't matter. Those last days are somewhere down the road, and you don't have to worry about it. But we do have to think about it. In Hebrews chapter 1, we read these words. God, who at sundry times and in diverse manners spake in time past unto the fathers by the prophets, hath in these last days spoken unto us by his Son. Last days. 1 Peter chapter 1, verse 20. Who verily, speaking of Jesus, who verily was foreordained before the foundation of the world, but was manifest or made known in these last times for you. Hebrews tells us we're in the last days. 1 Peter 1 tells us we're in the last times. We do indeed live in that period of time when God is wrapping things up. Therefore, we need to know what the last days are going to be like. So let's look at the image and see what he saw. It was a great image. Now, great means size. It was awe-inspiring. It was almost frightening in its sheer dimensions, its height. It loomed before him and caused him to pause. But it goes on. It says, brightness was excellent. You're going to find it's mostly metal, and evidently it was reflecting the sun, and the brightness of it was blinding. So you had this huge image that would blind you to look at it, and it was terrible. It was a scary thing to behold. It was imposing. It was dazzling. It was frightening. What was it? Well, it looked like a man. It had a head of gold, breast and arms of silver, belly and thighs of brass, legs of iron, toes of iron mixed with clay. And all that was very easy to detect. Now, I want you to notice, in that description of this figure, there's a decline in the value of the metal and the weight of the metal. That's important. Because the decline is not in necessarily power, because some of these kingdoms are more powerful militarily than the one that preceded it. The decline is moral. The decline is in the quality of the kingdom. Notice something else about it. If the weight is at the top and the metals become less dense as you go down, then the figure is obviously top heavy. Its foundation is not good. Its foundation is not as strong as it should be. It's insufficient to hold everything up. Now, the prevalent history of civilization states this, that man is getting better. Man is raising himself up to this glorious apex of peace and prosperity and civilization. That's not what the Word of God teaches. The Bible says just the opposite. Each successive kingdom was of lesser value than the one that preceded it. Scriptures clearly state that we are not marching from clay to gold. We are marching from gold to clay. Everything is going down. Order is descending into chaos. Beauty is being overtaken by corruption. And civilization just gets worse all the time. Man was formed as a crown of God's creative powers. But he fell into sin, and corruption became his lot. And we all are born in sin. We all are born in a much corrupted individual than the one that God created in Adam. And the more of us, the more sin gathers collectively. And as the population of this world continues to grow, the only thing that's really growing is sin on this planet. Man is by nature a corrupt being. But I have good news for you. God sent his own Son, wrapped him in flesh, with a plan of redemption, that you might come to him and be born again in Jesus Christ. And then he gave us his Word, and he gave us the Holy Spirit, so that downward spiral of your life can be turned around and can now be an upward spiral in Jesus Christ. Amen. What does the image tell us? That's the image. That's what the image looks like. What does that image tell us? In Luke chapter 21, we find these words. Speaking of Jerusalem and Israel, they shall fall by the edge of the sword and shall be led away captive into all nations, and Jerusalem shall be trodden down of the Gentiles until the times of the Gentiles be fulfilled. Catch that phrase, times of the Gentiles. Romans chapter 11 uses this phrase, that blindness in part has happened to Israel, spiritual blindness, until the fullness of the Gentiles be come in. You have times of the Gentiles, fullness of the Gentiles, and they're two different things, but they both have great meaning to what we're discussing this morning. Times of the Gentiles is political. It's that length of time where the Gentiles will have power over the nation of Israel. Fullness of the Gentiles is spiritual. It is that unseen body of people that have accepted Jesus Christ as their Savior, and they are not Jewish. The fullness of the Gentiles is a reference to that length of time when the door is wide open and anyone and everyone can come to God and everyone has access to God. We refer to that time generally as the church age. time of mercy and grace from the hand of God to all men. Fullness means at some point, all those that would have accepted are going to. And God knows that. God's aware of that. God says, whosoever will may come. And the door is open for you to come to Jesus. It is the fullness of the Gentiles. But times of the Gentiles is what Daniel is discussing, and it is political. And in Daniel, we see a panoramic view of the march of Gentile power, the times of the Gentiles, from the days of Nebuchadnezzar to the second coming of Jesus Christ. Verse 34, look at verse 34, it mentions something. Thou sawest till that a stone was cut out without hands. Thou sawest till. He's looking at the figure. There is nothing moving. There's no motion to this dream at all. He's just in his mind, in this dream, looking at that figure till motion begins. And a stone appears traveling toward the figure, smites it in the feet, and brings the whole thing down. The stone is very important. That stone brought it down, destroyed it, and the wind blew it away like dust. That stone then became a great mountain that grew up and filled the earth. And that is what he wanted the king to see. Now, I know the king is thinking to himself, yes, that's what I saw, but I have no idea what it means. So Daniel, reading his mind, speaks in verse 36. This is the dream. And we will tell the interpretation thereof before the king. And he begins to tell him. Look what he said in verse 37. Thou, O king, art a king of kings. For the God of heaven hath given thee a kingdom, power, and strength, and glory. And wheresoever the children of men dwell, the beasts of the field, fowls of the heaven, hath he given into thine hand, and hath made thee ruler over them all. Thou art this head of gold. And after thee shall arise another kingdom inferior to thee, and another third kingdom of brass, which shall bear rule over all the earth. And the fourth kingdom shall be strong as iron, for as much as iron breaketh in pieces and subdueth all things. And as iron that breaketh all these shall it break in pieces and bruise. And whereas thou sawest the feet and toes, part of potter's clay and part of iron, the kingdom shall be divided, but there shall be in it of the strength of the iron, for as much as thou sawest the iron mixed with miry clay. And as the toes of the feet were part of iron and part of clay, so the kingdom shall be partly strong and partly broken. And whereas thou sawest iron mixed with miry clay, they shall mingle themselves with the seed of men, but they shall not cleave one to another, even as iron is not mixed with clay. He tells him about these kingdoms and what they are. And there's no doubt about it. The first one, you are the head of gold. It is the kingdom of Babylonia. Wonderful phrase. Thou art this king of kings. Now, if you're a history student, you know that Babylon was not the first kingdom. There was Assyria. But you need to understand something. History is always told in relation to God's people. Assyria never conquered all of God's people. She conquered Israel, not Judah. God spared Judah. Nebuchadnezzar's the first one to come through and take everything. So God says, okay, you are this first great Gentile kingdom because you're the first king to dominate my people. History is told from the perspective of Israel. In fact, the directions in the Word of God, north, south, east, west, are from the starting point of Jerusalem. Gold. Herodotus, that great Greek historian, visited Babylon about 90 years after Nebuchadnezzar. And he said everything was gold. There were entire temples in Babylon made solely of gold. It was everywhere on posts and decorations and filigree around the city. It was on the gates of the city. It was gold everywhere. Jeremiah jumps in there and says, Babylon is called a golden cup in the Lord's hand. This is you. You're the first Gentile power to have dominion over my people. You are this first great kingdom. The second one was silver. Medo-Persian Empire. Wealthy, but not quite as wealthy as Babylon. The third was the Greek Empire. Belly and thigh of brass. And the armies of Greece wore helmets and shields and armor and spear points, all of brass. Well, how do you know it's Medo-Persia? And how do you know it's Greece? Well, look with me, if you would, in chapter 8. Turn to chapter 8, the book of Daniel. Daniel has his own vision, and God speaks to Daniel about things to come and is very specific with Daniel in ways he was not with Nebuchadnezzar. And in chapter 8, verses 20 and 21, Daniel's vision has different symbolism than Nebuchadnezzar, but here's what he says. The ram, verse 20, which thou sawest having two horns, are the kings of Media and Persia. And the rough goat is the king of Grecia. The great horn that is between his eyes is the first king. So God told Daniel a little bit later, a little more specifically, what these kingdoms were. We know it's the Medo-Persian Empire that was second. We know it's the Greek Empire that was third. And we know it was the Roman Empire. There is no other kingdom that fits that description but Rome. Rome had legs of iron and she crushed everything in her path. She was relentless in her military power and nothing stood before the armies of Rome. But the Roman Empire fell from within. The Roman Empire corrupted from within. She was indeed iron mixed with clay. And the 10 toes, I think, have some symbolism. Take a look back in chapter 2, would you? And look at what he says here. Verse 40. The fourth kingdom shall be strong as iron, for as much as iron breaketh in pieces and subdueth all things, and as iron that breaketh all these shall it break in pieces and bruise. And whereas thou sawest the feet and toes, part of potter's clay and part of iron. Apparently, if you'll look at history, there is a huge gap between verse 40 and verses 41 and 42. The original Roman Empire and this Roman Empire that is to come. First one was absolutely relentless and it crushed everything in its path. The next one is iron mixed with clay, and then he mentions the toes, 10 toes as rulers. Revelation jumps in there with that, talking about that same revised Roman Empire and refers to those toes instead of toes as horns, 10 horns. Apparently 10 distinct rulers that will make up this revised Roman Empire, mixed iron and clay. The revised Roman Empire began in 1957 when the European Common Market was established and Europe became, rather than all these separate states, one. There's no doubt as to the identity of that. You have to ask yourself a question, but Rome died. Rome is gone. No, Rome is not gone. Rome never left us. We still practice much that is Rome. Our social and governmental institutions, as well as Roman law, legal code that have survived through the years, much of what was Rome is still very much with us today and has never gone away. Not much doubt as to who the stone was. All through scriptures, the stone is Jesus Christ. 2 Peter, unto you therefore which believe, he is precious, but unto them which be disobedient, the stone which the builders disallowed, the same as the head of the corner. Jesus is speaking of himself in Matthew 21, and he says this, and whosoever shall fall on this stone shall be broken, but on whomsoever it shall fall, it will grind him to powder. You have these marvelous, powerful world entities, the Babylonian Empire, Medo-Persia, Greece, Rome, but there is a fifth. What does all this mean to us? God's in control of history. He determines who rules and which nations rise and which ones fall. He told Nebuchadnezzar, the God of heaven, hath given thee a kingdom, power, strength, and glory. You didn't do this yourself. God gave you this. And each of these kingdoms were operating according to its own selfish will. But God used these kingdoms to fulfill his purposes. Babylon, God raised them up to punish Israel for her idolatry. Persia, God raised them up to send this nation, now repentant, back to rebuild the city and to rebuild the temple. The Persians did that. The Greeks filled the world with the language of the New Testament, a beautiful language where God could express himself to my heart and your heart, with a language that had so many different tenses to it and colorings and shading, there would be no doubt as to exactly what he wanted to tell us. Then there was the Roman Empire, built roads all over the world so where armies could get from point A to point B, but God used those roads to get the gospel to the four corners of the world in the first generation after Christ. They all had their own agendas, but God said, no, I'm raising you up for my purpose, and I'm going to use you for my purpose, and God is in control of history. Human society and institutions are definitely in decline. I'm grateful for all the modern conveniences that we have. I think it's great. And we get to live a much more comfortable life than our grandfathers and great-grandfathers did. But all these new things that we deal with have their own problems. It may be easier for us to make a living, but it seems it gets harder and harder to make a life. We run too much. In this information age, we know too much. We stress too much. Society is weak. Clay is symbolic of man. And this revised empire that's going to be this last great Gentile power is mixed with clay, and they don't mix very well. You have the power of a centralized government, but then you have the weakness of man demanding what he wants. The evidence of iron mixed with clay is all around us. Governmental institutions are manipulated to provide rather than to protect. Violence is rewarded, character is punished. And the fallen heart of man can be clearly seen in the clamor for rights and wants to be met rather than responsibilities to be honored. The fabric of society is held together loosely by promises that are broken, duty that is ignored, and traditions that are forgotten. The answer is and has always been a reliance on God. And our forefathers knew that all too well, and we have forgotten it all too soon. Jesus Christ is coming again. He's the stone made without hands. And he's coming, and he crashes into the feet of all this Gentile power, and he brings it down suddenly, and he brings it down completely. And the Word of God tells me in Daniel chapter 2 that there will be no kingdom after his. His kingdom is the last kingdom, and it is going to be forever and ever. And he is coming. This world's going to be delivered, but it won't be delivered by a political process. It won't be delivered by a philosophical mindset. It's not going to be delivered by economic reform. It's going to be delivered by divine interruption at an appointed time. And he's coming. The last kingdom is Jesus Christ. Look at verse 44. In the days of these kings shall the God of heaven set up a kingdom which shall never be destroyed, and the kingdom shall not be left to other people, but it shall break in pieces and consume all these kingdoms, and it shall stand forever. Let me read a verse to you from Revelation chapter 11, verse 15. And the seventh angel sounded, and there were great voices in heaven saying, the kingdoms of this world are become the kingdoms of our Lord and of his Christ, and he shall reign forever and ever. What is said in verse 44 is reiterated in Revelation chapter 11. And in Revelation chapter 11, it's still prophetic, and it is coming. And the fifth kingdom is coming. How do you know the fifth kingdom is coming? Let me ask you a question. Was there a Babylon? Yes. Was there a Medo-Persia? Yes. Was there a Greek empire? Yes. Was there a Roman empire? Yes. And the empire of Jesus Christ is coming. And we look at prophecy and we don't think if then, if all this happened just like he said it was going to happen, then that hasn't happened yet is going to happen just like he said it was going to happen. Look at the text that we read this morning, Revelation chapter 19. Would you go there with me very quickly? Revelation chapter 19.

0: Verse 11 was our beginning point, Revelation 19. And I saw heaven opened, and behold, a white horse, and he that sat upon him was called Faithful and True, and the righteousness he doth judge and make war. His eyes were as a flame of fire, and on his head were many crowns, and he had a name written that no man knew but he himself. He was clothed with a vesture dipped in blood, and his name is called the Word of God. And the armies which were in heaven followed him upon white horses, clothed in fine linen, white and clean, and out of his mouth goeth a sharp sword, that with it he should smite the nations. He should rule them with a rod of iron, and he treadeth the winepress of the fierceness and wrath of Almighty God. And he hath on his vesture and on his thigh a name written, King of Kings and Lord of Lords. That day is going to come. And when he comes that day, he will not come as the baby of Bethlehem. He will not come innocent. He will not come harmless. He will not come gentle. He will not come to die that we might live. He comes to pour out the wrath of God upon men that have rejected his kind and gracious offer of redemption in Jesus Christ. He comes to bring down all Gentile power and set up his own. When he came the first time, while hanging on the cross, in his great graciousness, what came out of his mouth was, Father, forgive them. They know not what they do. What comes out of his mouth on this day is a sword to pour out the wrath and indignation of a righteous God on an unholy world. I don't look forward to that day for those who do not know Christ. And my heart hurts this morning for those that do not know Christ, because the events of Revelation 19 could happen before we finish here this morning. And I don't look forward to that for those that do not know Christ. I rejoice in a kingdom set up by my Lord. I rejoice in righteousness that will fill the earth. I rejoice in holiness, in perfect government. I rejoice in what he will do in this kingdom that will last forever and ever. But I think of you, and I ask my heart this question: do you know him? He is coming. I've never seen the sky split. I've never seen heavens open. I've never seen. No, you haven't, but you're going to. And he's coming. How do I know? Because everything else he said was going to happen, happened. And this will happen. Do you know him? Are you ready? Are you prepared? When he comes in a vesture dipped in blood with a name King of Kings and Lord of Lords, is he your king? Is he your Lord? If he is not, then it's indignation and wrath that is poured upon you. But I've got wonderful news for you. That wonderful time, that wonderful fullness of the Gentiles is still here. That church age, that marvelous wide open door where God says to all men, come to me, is still open. And you can still come. And you need not fear this rider on a white horse with a sword and a vesture dipped in blood. You can come to the Lamb who shed his blood. And you can do that today. God still saves. He still forgives. He does not pour out his wrath upon you this morning, because he poured out his wrath on his Son at Calvary. But the door is closing, and the days are narrowing, and the time is short. He is coming. Will you come to him? Will you trust him? Will you be part of the fullness of the Gentiles? He said he's coming. He's coming. Do you know him?
1: Up next is a sermon from the Campus Church Archives.
2: The family, God's design, God's delight, in God's duty. We live in a day when the family is under attack. The world seeks to redefine what God has already defined. Homes are broken, marriages are weakened, and children are often left without biblical direction. Yet God's word is not changed. God's plan for the family is still the best plan. The family was not invented by government or a culture or a society. It was established by God himself. Before there was ever a nation, before there was a church, and even before there was civil government, God established the family. Today, I want to consider three truths about the family. The family is designed by God. Every family is unique to God. And every family is to be protected for the glory of God. Let's pray, and we'll get into our message this morning. Father, we have heard wonderful specials this morning. We have sang your praises. And we are so grateful to be a part of the family of God. We're thankful for the country in which we live, where for almost two centuries, the family was revered. It was a place where home was special. And Lord, in the last 50 years, we have seen an attack by the wicked one, by a world that is lost and in need of a savior, an attack against the family. We pray that we would be strengthened today, not just as a church family, though that is so vitally important, but also as individual families. Pray you'd help me as I speak. May I not say anything that'd be contrary to your word, but that which would build your church family today, Lord. We pray these things in Jesus Christ's precious and holy name. And all God's people said, amen. Number one this morning, the family has been designed by God. In Genesis chapter 2, God said, therefore shall a man leave his father and mother and shall cleave unto his wife, and they shall be one flesh. The first institution that God ever established was not the government or even the church. It was the home. God designed the family personally. Genesis tells us that God formed Adam from the dust. He breathed into him the breath of life. Then God fashioned Eve from Adam's rib. None of this happened by some cosmic accident, but by a holy God that loves your family. Also in Genesis chapter 2, and the Lord God caused a deep sleep to fall upon Adam, and he slept. And God took one of his ribs and closed up the flesh instead thereof. And the rib which the Lord God had taken from man made he a woman and brought her unto the man. And Adam said, this is now bone of my bones and flesh of my flesh. She shall be called woman because she was taken out of the man. Therefore shall a man leave his father and his mother and shall cleave unto his wife, and they shall be one flesh. And they were both naked, the man and his wife, and were not ashamed. Can you imagine being Adam for just a moment? He falls asleep, and when he wakes up, part of him is missing. God causes this deep sleep to fall upon Adam, and God removes one of his ribs and he forms Eve. Adam wakes up, and can you imagine him going, Lord, what did you do to me? And then God brings Eve, and Adam goes, whoa, whatever it was, thank you. Wow. This is part of me, a partnership, a wife, to establish the family, to establish the home. He had made two of every kind, and God did not look down and go, oh man, I messed up. What am I going to do now? No. He had a perfect plan from the very beginning. A male and female created he them of every type of animal. And he creates Adam, if you will, the pinnacle of his creation. And says it's not good for a man to be alone. That's not good. I will create for him the woman, the partner, to do life together. It was always God's plan for them to have children. It was after the fall that God told Eve that childbearing would become painful. But it was always his design for Adam and Eve to be fruitful and to multiply. God personally created the husband. He personally created the wife. He personally created marriage, and he personally created the home. The family is God's masterpiece. In Psalm 127, Scripture says, "Except the Lord build the house, they labor in vain that build it." Homes built by God's blueprint will stand the test of time. God designed marriage to be permanent. God said, "They shall be one flesh." Not two, one. Marriage is more than living together. It is a covenant before God. Jesus himself confirmed this in Matthew chapter 19. "What therefore God hath joined together, let no man put asunder." The world often views marriage as temporary. We see it all the time. I want you to understand that if you've gone through a divorce, God does not look at you as some type of second-class Christian or person. We understand that we live in a fallen world. The question was posed to Jesus, then why did Moses allow for divorce? Jesus' response was because of the hardness of the people's hearts. Divorce has been on the rise in America for some 60 years. Why? Because the world and Satan are attacking the home. It is tragic. It is heartbreaking. When I was pastoring in Las Cruces, I had a man in our church that had his own private jet, and we flew out to California, and we were going to see his children. And we took his children out for lunch and spent some time at the beach with them, and it was time for us to leave. And his son, who at the time was 10 years old, got into a car with his mom as his dad and I drove away. And we pulled up alongside of them as we were both in separate cars driving our different direction. We pulled up alongside of them, and his son was in the passenger seat crying. And that man looked at me and he said, "Pastor, that is exactly why God hates divorce." With tears in his eyes, he said, "I'm begging God to save my son." God hates divorce. Does he understand it? Yes. Does he approve of it? No. Why? Because the two are made one. God's view of marriage is lifelong. Why? Because God designed the home to be pure. He designed it purely. Isn't it incredible in Genesis before the fall? Scripture says they were both naked and were not ashamed. There was no guilt. There were no secrets, no sin. There was no shame. God intended the home to be a place of trust, honesty, love, holiness. Sin entered in Genesis.

fail. Number one, the family is designed by God. Number two, every family is unique to God. Here in the United States of America, we have truths that we hold to be self-evident, that all men are created equal. And there is some truth to that, but I want you to understand that God did not create us equally. We can have equal standing before Him, but He created you uniquely. Do you understand that you are the only one that can love God the way you love God? Do you remember the disciple whom the Lord loved? Was it that He didn't love the other disciples? No, no, no. John was created uniquely, and he loved Jesus in a special way. He couldn't get enough of Jesus Christ. Literally, I think if John could have crawled inside of Him and been that close to Him, he would have done it. He was the disciple that put his head on the chest of Jesus because he couldn't get close enough to Him. He was created uniquely. He is the disciple who wrote John 3:16, "For God so loved." Amen. Man, He's a good God, and He created you uniquely, and so every family is unique to Him. I want to take just a moment and share with you a unique family. It all started over 30 years ago when God brought Barbara and I together. The old guy next to us is your pastor, of course. He did our wedding. I know what you're thinking. How could he still look so young after 30 years? Good living, that's all I can say. And some of you are going, man, he must have lived a really bad life. My brother and I were playing pickleball yesterday, and afterwards we took a swim in his pool. And I came up out of the water, and he goes, "Do you know who you look like?" "Like Dad." He goes, "Man, you look so much like him." And he didn't mean, you know, the dad that was called Rhino on the police department. He means the retired dad that lost all of his hair. That's who he meant. I was a little offended yesterday, to be honest. God brought Barbara and I together. And I'll be honest, we had our plans. We wanted to serve Jesus Christ. We wanted to be in the ministry. We wanted to do things for the Lord. We wanted to have children. We wanted to have a successful home. We were going to have children, and life was going to be great, and we were going to serve God together. And we waited, and we waited, and we waited. We had testing done, and God, why aren't we having children? Prayers were prayed, tears were shed, hopes were dashed. And then my brother and his wife decided they were going to adopt. And they adopted one of the coolest nephews a guy could ever ask for, my nephew Connor. So Barbara and I started thinking, why not us? Why don't we adopt? If they could do it, then certainly we can do it. It was Christmas time and we were all home, and it was the home that we grew up in on Michigan Avenue. And this is unusual for me, but I woke up kind of early and my brother was at the breakfast table, and I sat down and started talking to him. And, "Hey, Barbara and I are thinking about adopting, and you know, how did you guys do it? And how did you put the money aside and all of that?" And my dad walked out, and he's listening to us, and he's sitting there, and he gets up and he walks out. And a couple minutes later, I hear, "Robbie Wayne." When my dad used my full name, I knew there was trouble coming. He never said Robbie Wayne unless I was in trouble.
Now, I'm a grown man with a wife.

0: And I hear Robbie Wayne, and I felt like a six-year-old getting ready to be spanked. He said, come here. I kind of looked at my brother and went, oh, here we go. What did I do now? I just got up. I can't be in that much trouble. And I walked into the living room, and he said, are you serious about this adoption thing? I think so, yeah. Is that okay? Well, your mom and I want another grandchild. And he handed me a check for $10,000. I went and bought a new car. I said, Dad, thank you so much. Go get us another grandchild. I literally ran up the stairs into the bedroom where Barbara was sleeping. And I said, look, look. And she woke up and goes, look at what? I said, look at this. And she goes, what is it? I said, it's a check. And she goes, okay. I said, for $10,000. That woke her up really quick. She said, for what? I said, for us to adopt. And we hugged and we cried and we gave thanks to the Lord. Because God then led us to adopt our son. His name was Gornyak Robert Romanovich. We call him Tel. Now, there he is. Very cute. Trust me when I say he just celebrated his 30th birthday last weekend. He no longer is near that cute anymore. I wanted to adopt a girl. I'd wanted a girl. My dad said, hey, remember, if you were to have a naturally born child, you don't get a choice. Why don't you leave the choice up to the Lord? I was like, yeah, Dad, okay, yeah, sure. And God said, I don't have a daughter for you. I have a son. I am so grateful to a God that knew better than I knew what I needed. I can honestly say, along with my brother, that my brother is one of my best friends. And so is my son. I enjoy the time with my son, and I tell my wife, I have a hard time going to visit him because I know I'm going to have to leave. Jeff never says that about me. He said, when I go visit Rob, man, it's so nice to be able to leave. I think he's afraid I'm going to stay at his house longer than what I have said. I'm so glad for a son that has honored his dad and his mom by loving Jesus Christ, marrying a godly woman, being in the ministry that the Lord has called him into. Next came our identical twin daughters. Okay, they're not identical. One is taller than the other. This is Annie and Amaya. They were both born in the same year, 9 months apart. Annie was our only natural born child. About a year and a half ago, God brought Amaya into our lives as far as family is concerned. She was a young lady that started coming, was invited by one of her friends to our church. She started coming to church. She accepted Jesus Christ as her Lord and Savior. I baptized her, and I'll be honest, they were coming here for camp, for Teen Extreme, and our youth pastor every year puts names in envelopes, and he'll ask you to take an envelope and pray for that teen throughout the week. Well, I got Amaya's name. And I started praying that God would work in her heart, that she'd come to accept Jesus Christ as her Lord and Savior. And Annie had called home, and I said, "Hey, how's Amaya doing?" And she said, "Oh, she's doing well." I said, "Do you know if she's gotten saved yet?" And she stopped, and she said, "Dad, you do know that you baptized her." And I went, "What? Oh, I did." She said, "I hope you didn't baptize somebody who wasn't saved." I said, "Oh, I forgot." Well, she told Amaya that. And to this day, I still hear about, "Hey, you still praying that I get saved, Dad?" God gave us Annie, and honestly, we were told that we wouldn't be able to have children. We were missionaries in Wales, and we were looking to adopt again. And this time I was bound and determined to get a girl, okay? And Barb started saying, "You know, I don't feel right. Something's wrong. I just don't feel right." And I said, "Well, is it possible?" She said, "No, it's not possible." Well, she went and got a pregnancy test anyway, and she took it and it came back positive. She said, "Well, that can't be right." So she went and got another pregnancy test, but a different brand this time, because the first one obviously didn't work. Well, this one came back positive. So she called what is commonly called in Wales the surgery. It's the doctor's office. She called the surgery, and they said, "Well, come down, bring the pregnancy test with you." So she went down, she met with the doctor, and he looked at her and said, "Well, congratulations." And she said, "Well, what do we do next?" He looked at her kind of funny, and he says, "You have a baby." And she said, "Well, I need a pregnancy test." And he said, "Why?" She said, "Because these can't be right." He said, "Ma'am, the chances of one of these being wrong is one in millions. The chances of two of them being wrong, it's about impossible." And she said, "I want a pregnancy test." He said, "Yes, ma'am." So we really waited on pins and needles till that third one came back, the blood work came back, and it was positive. Now my son was like, "I want to be an only kid." Now I want you to understand, he is from Ukraine. He is a gypsy, so from Indian heritage, he's Asian. He was all boy, and "I want to be an only kid." Well, when he figured out he's not going to be an only kid, he said, "It's going to be a boy." And I said, "Oh no, I've been praying for this. It's going to be a girl." And he said it, "You want to bet?" "Buddy, God's on my side." I said, "I'll put $10 on it." He has yet to pay the 10 bucks, let me just say that. God gave us Annie. I, for years, said, "We've had one boy, one girl, we're done." Don't ever tell God you're done with something. Amaya came from a home where there was not a lot of love. She was told she was no longer welcome. Our youth pastor and his wife went and picked her up and brought her to our house. And I said, "You can stay here as long as you need." What a dumb thing to say. We are so grateful that God brought Amaya into our lives. The adoption was finalized this last November. We got emergency custody of her, then we got temporary custody of her, then we got permanent custody of her, and then we adopted her. I hope I never forget. She had two friends come over to the house, and she said, "Let me introduce you to my dad." When she said that, the lump got caught. I did everything I could to keep a smile on my face and not to cry. But I went, "She sees me as dad." When she says dad and mom, praise God for the third child that he gave us. She will be a sophomore or junior when she comes back this next semester. We're not quite sure on how many credits she has. She's 18 years old. She did the college prep classes during high school. So she was in a college for her junior and senior year of high school. So she came here as a sophomore. She's doing some classes this summer as well, bound and determined that she's going to graduate early. And I said, I don't want you to graduate early. Why? Because I don't want to lose you. She's dating a soldier now, and I hate him. Both of them have been recently saved. I say recently, it's been a few years for Amaya. And we're trying to disciple her and grow her in the Lord, and it's amazing watching my children grow. Then our amazing daughter-in-law came into the picture. This is Taylor, and the cutest grandchild that was ever born, that is our granddaughter, Skyla, and our daughter-in-law, Taylor. She is the daughter of a pastor, and my son is the executive pastor for his father-in-law. This is definitely not what Barbara and I had planned. But we are so grateful to God for creating this very unique family. This is our family today. I told you my son was not near as cute now as he was back then. My oldest and my youngest, we have an African-American, we have an Asian, a gypsy boy, Roma. They tease the middle one that she's now the minority in our family. Annie thought for a minute and went, oh, you're right, I am. We didn't plan this, but God did. You may look at your family and go, this is not what I had planned. Maybe you're struggling with infertility. Maybe you have a wayward child. Maybe you did give birth to identical twins and went, what on earth is God doing? I don't know what it might be. But God did not make a mistake. Cherish the time you have. God does not simply know families generally. He knows every family personally. He knows every individual. Jesus said, and fear not them which kill the body, but are not able to kill the soul, but rather fear him which is able to destroy both soul and body in hell. Are not two sparrows sold for a farthing? And one of them shall not fall on the ground without your father. But the very hairs of your head are all numbered. Fear ye not, therefore, ye are of more value than many sparrows. Imagine that. That God has the very hairs on your head numbered. He knows you better than you know you. He is intimately involved in your life. He knows your fears, he knows your struggles, he knows your failures, he knows your victories, he knows your needs. Nothing surprises him. God forms every single person. David said, for thou hast possessed my reins, thou hast covered me in my mother's womb. I will praise thee, for I am fearfully and wonderfully made. Marvelous are thy works, and that my soul knows right well. You are unique to God. Every child is a gift from him. Every life has a purpose set aside for him. No child is an accident. No family is overlooked. God has a purpose for every member of your home. And God cares for your family. He knows your financial burdens. He knows your prodigal children. He knows your health problems. He knows the broken relationships. And can I say this? He also knows your unanswered prayers. He's not finished. They that wait upon the Lord shall renew their strength. They shall run and not be weary. They shall walk and not faint. He's got you. Hebrews chapter 4, verse 13 reminds us, all things are naked and opened unto the eyes of him with whom we have to do. For we have not an high priest which cannot be touched with the feeling of our infirmities, but was in all points tempted like as we are, yet without sin. Let us therefore come boldly unto the throne of grace, that we may obtain mercy and find grace to help in the time of need. You may today feel unnoticed by the world, but you are never unnoticed by God. Your family matters to him. Pray together, trust him together, serve him together. Amen. Last, every family is to be protected for God. But if any provide not for his own, he has denied the faith and is worse than an infidel. Husbands, dads, so often we take that verse and we say, they have clothes on their back, they have a roof over their head, they have food in their mouths, I have provided. Can I just humbly and sweetly submit to you that that is the least of the provision that you are to give your family, not the most. Your children are longing for a man that will serve God, that will disciple them, that will nurture them in the admonition of the Lord. They're looking for a godly man. If you're working 60, 70, 80 hours a week and you're denying your children their father, you have not provided for your own. And according to Scripture, you are worse than a heathen person. I didn't say that, God did. I want to read to you the two legacies. Sociologists famously researched the descendants of two men to measure their generational impact. The staggering differences highlight the power of a single life. The great American revivalist, theologian Jonathan Edwards, was a devout Puritan preacher and theologian who deeply loved God and raised his children in the Christian faith. His lineage resulted in a legacy of immense societal and spiritual contribution, including one vice president of the United States, three U.S. senators and three state governors, 13 college presidents and 100 college professors, 60 physicians and 60 authors, over 100 ministers, missionaries, and theologians. A more infamous legacy of Max Jukes. Max Jukes represented a life of moral depravity, alcoholism, and crime. He neglected his children and lived a self-destructive lifestyle. His descendants produced staggering costs for society and a tragical personal ruin, including 310 professional paupers who spent their lives begging, 150 convicted criminals, including seven murderers, 100 alcoholics, over 50 women who engaged in prostitution, hundreds who were physically wrecked by their own wickedness. Parents, the greatest inheritance you can leave your children is not money. It is a godly example, a home where Christ is honored, a Bible that is read, prayers that are heard, and love that is lived. Let me conclude with this. Our world says the family is whatever man decides. God says otherwise. The family is designed by God. It's not man's invention. It is God's institution. It is unique to God. He knows every member by name. He has a purpose for every single life, and it is to be protected for his glory. If I were to ask the question, what is the greatest U.S. Olympic memory? For those of my age and older, you would probably come up with, if I gave you a little bit of time, 1980, Lake Placid, the Miracle on Ice. The U.S. men's hockey team defeated the mighty Soviet Union. Amateurs playing professionals. What you may not know is that was not the first time. 20 years before, in 1960, Coach Jack Riley put a ragtag group together to play in the Olympics. They had tryouts, mostly from Minnesota and the Northeast, where Jack Riley was from. There was one young man named Herb Brooks. He was 23 years old, and he made the team. The U.S. men's team then played a college hockey team and lost badly. Jack Riley knew that if they couldn't beat a college team, how could they beat the Soviet Union? There were two brothers that Jack knew well, and they were very good hockey players, but they couldn't come to the tryouts because they were starting a business. Jack called the brothers up and invited them to come skate with the team. At the end of that practice, he decided he was going to take the two brothers and cut two of his players. The players revolted and said, "We won't play if you cut two of our players." And Jack said, "There's the door. You can leave if you want." With the revolt quelled, he cut two more players, and the last player he cut was one Herb Brooks. Herb had to watch from home on the television. And when the U.S. men's hockey team in 1960 beat the Soviet Union, Jack was sitting in his living room with his father, and his father looked at him and said, "Well, it looks like they cut the right guy." And Herb was devastated. His own father didn't think him worthy. For the rest of his life, he set out to prove that he was worthy. Some of you already know Herb Brooks became the coach of the 1980 men's Miracle on Ice team. Can I tell you this? Herb would push his players, and if they lost after that game, he would make them skate, and he would make them skate till they were exhausted and on the verge of throwing up. He would withhold praise simply to get his guys to hunger more for it. Where do you think he learned that from? His players could not stand him. And after they won the gold medal, they were all celebrating except Herb Brooks. He said, "Well, I was training them. I did not come into the locker room. And I thought it would be hypocritical if I went in and celebrated with the team that I wouldn't even go into the locker room with." Years later, he would say, "The event that changed the course of my life was the 1960 men's hockey team." You see, he had to cut players. And the last three that he cut, he said, "Listen, you guys are worthy to make this team." He said, "You won't be on the ice, but I want you to go to Lake Placid with us. I want you to experience the Olympics in a way that I never could." He wanted to prove to his father that he was worthy of being the head coach. Dads, don't leave a legacy where your kids have to live up to an impossible standard. Be like a Jonathan Edwards. Leave a spiritual heritage for your children to live up to. Disciple them. Pray with them. Your prayer time with your kids should be a sweet time where you're listening to them. Tell the stories of their day, and you stop and you pray and you give thanks to God. Share the word of God with them. I finish with this. When Jesus is Lord of the home becomes a testimony of God's grace. May we echo the words of Joshua. "As for me and my house, we will serve the Lord."
1: Up next, a sermon from the former pastor of Campus Church, Dr. Jim Shetler. This is Rejoice Pulpit.
2: A message like this one is so important because parents, maybe soon to be parents, grandparents, making the right choices about the training of your children becomes so important. And it amazes me that even though we have been given a free will, if a child is trained with biblical principles, that the choices that they do make will fit God's word. Train up a child in the way that he should go. And when he is old, he will not depart from it. He'll make those choices. He'll still have a free will when he's old, but he'll make the choices of the way that he was trained. Many of the difficulties and many of the frustrations that parents experience may not be due to bad children as much as due to poor training of those children. I think all of us at one time or other have been in a grocery store, we've been somewhere where a child has acted up and absolutely controlled the situation. We stayed back as an observer of it. Maybe we were just kind of pushing our grocery cart, and we just kind of stopped and watched the whole scene. And how that child absolutely manipulated the situation through whining, crying, yelling, screaming, showing a tantrum, and then getting exactly what that child wanted. You know, we look at that child and we'd get so frustrated and we think like, oh, that kid just causes such consternation in that home and that family. But until the parents are going to implement right training principles, that's the way it's going to be. And I'll be honest with you, in a way, don't you? After you get a time to think about it, I feel sorry for the child. You know, our first response is, let me at that kid. But really, if you think about it, what a sad situation. And it isn't that the child is that bad a child. It's that the training has been that poor. If you came into my office and you said, Pastor, I need help with the training of our children, I'd probably start in Proverbs 22:6 and would go through the verse. Train up a child in the way that he should go, and when he's old, he'll not depart from it. And I'd probably say these words. Do you know, first of all, the way that that child should go? I mean, have you as a mom or a dad or very possibly a single parent? By the way, let me just say this to single parents. The Bible does say that he, God, will be a father to the fatherless. And single parent, I know that you go through struggles and heartaches that we know nothing of. But I want to encourage you even more with the training. I want to give you more hope by the principles that we give that can be a help and will be a help. And God will give you the grace that you need if you don't have that other spouse. But if you came in and you asked, Pastor Scheller, I just don't know what to do. I'd first of all ask, have you thought out your goals? Where are you heading with this child or children? What is your purpose in parenting? Are you just trying to survive? Or do you have some godly goals to accomplish with your child? And we'd walk through those. Then I would make sure that you understand the definition of what training is all about. The molding and shaping of that character, the building of the conscience, the preparing of that child for future life. Do you understand the influence that you have? Do you understand what it means to build the conscience, to tell that child, this is right and this is wrong? Do you understand what it means to mold and prepare and to train that child? Then maybe we would take a few moments and talk about the necessity of that. Because of your child's sinful nature, that Adamic nature, because the child has foolishness bound in their heart, because that child doesn't know how to restrain his or her own desires, You must step in and you must put restraints upon those desires, or those appetites will grow into sinful things. Do you understand what training means? And then I'd probably, after that discussion, ask you, have a sheet of paper? Let me just give you some things on how to train a child. So let's talk about that for just a few moments. How do you train a child? Well, first of all, there's some things you need. You need the grace of God. You need goals from the Word of God. You need the guidelines of the Word of God. And you need some grit and determination that you are committed to do this. And after you've made that decision, how do you train a child? Number one, start training early. Start training early. The Bible says in Proverbs 13:24, and in this verse has one of my favorite old English words. Proverbs 13:24, he that spareth his rod hateth his son, but he that loveth him chasteneth him betimes. That's a good old English word, betimes, and it means early. It means he that chasteneth him early, betimes. And I'll tell you what else is really kind of interested in the whole meaning of the word betimes. It means before it's too late. You need to do it early. And I just want to encourage your parents that you start the training of your child right now. Most of training children is training ourselves. If we train ourselves in the right disciplines, if we train ourselves to restrain our appetites, if we restrain and learn how to discipline and train ourselves, you know what? We're going to be able to take that into our family. And the way that we organize, the way that we schedule, the way that we structure, the way that we discipline and train our own individual lives will then become a part of our family and the way that we do that as well. So it's never really too early to start training your children, even if you don't even have children. But I realize, for case in point here, let's say you do. Well, let me share this with you. I think you start that training very, very soon after that child is brought home from the hospital. It's the very beginning of the evening, and you've laid that child down, and you tiptoe out of the nursery into your bedroom. And about 7 minutes later, and the cries begin to wail. And mother gets up to go in to see what's wrong, and dad holds her back. Says, wait a second, let me ask you a couple questions, honey. Is he dry? Oh, yes, I changed his diaper just before we put him down. Is he fed? Oh, yes, I just finished feeding him. Is he warm? Oh, yes. The little blanket that Grandma gave, it was right on him. Then leave him alone. Oh, but he's crying. Let's start our training early. Let him cry. Just let him wail. Oh, but it's been 45 seconds. Let him cry. My friend, if you know that child is dry, and you know that child is fed, and you know that child is warm, I don't care if it's 45 minutes. You have to begin the training of the child early. I think even a little bit of corporal punishment sometimes is due. You know, you held that little baby, and that little baby's fighting or whatever and is doing what's wrong. You may just little thump that little baby. And that child knows. You know, when I do this, I get this little pain in my leg. I think I'll stop doing this. You know, I've raised three boys, and, you know, I've never seen my boys, like, take their finger, poke it in their eye, and say, hey, do that again, you know? You know, if it's painful, most of my three boys have responded pretty well to that. You know, it's like, you know, I don't think I'm going to do that again. You know what? That's true with training. You begin to train your child. That's not the way you act. Before you can even have verbal commands and communication, you can start training your child. You know, I think the Bible is good when it says, but he that loveth him chasteneth him before it's too late. early betimes. Start training early. I want to stop and say this too. If you say, I needed this earlier, it's a little late now. My child's 12, my child's 10, my child's 14. Then I'll tell you what I would do. I mean this honestly. I'd sit down with my child and I'd ask him for forgiveness. Son, daughter, we did some things wrong. For whatever reason, and I'm not here to give my son or daughter excuses, when I ask you to forgive me, there were things that we didn't implement right. Son or daughter, would you forgive me for that? Because this is what we're going to start doing. And if you didn't start training early, then start immediately. And don't throw it away, and don't throw your hope away. I believe that some of the things that we share can be used right now in your life, in your homes, in your families to help you. But I do think start training early is still a wise principle in how you train your children. Number two, set rules and boundaries that you will enforce. Now let me explain this, because this is crucial for you to understand this. Make those rules and boundaries clear and concise commands. I think often that we make great mistakes in that we did not communicate it clearly and concisely. But friend, I want to tell you this. No matter how many times you are challenged about that rule or that boundary, you will enforce it. Be consistent. Now, what you need to do is you need to think through them. You need to think about the boundaries and the rules that you're going to put in your home. Because once you have a rule and once you have a boundary, nothing is going to change with that. So you better think it through before you say it. You better realize this is an important thing. You know, something I put down for this, I want to tell you, I really believe this. You don't have so many rules, but enforce the rules you have. You know, I think in a lot of homes, there may be all kinds of things that you're telling your children, and they may be all be good things, but you're not enforcing any of them. I think it's very important that it would be better to have fewer rules and boundaries in the home that you absolutely enforce, and you're consistent with them. Say less, but stick to it. Never repeat what you know your child heard the first time. Don't just repeat it and repeat it. Don't be constantly spouting out orders to your children. When you say something, it's going to be that. And I will say, once you've done it, win at all cost. I kind of hate to use the word win because it makes it seem like a competition, but I will say this. Once you have a rule and once you have a boundary, if you move that, my friend, that is going to have repercussions down the road that you cannot imagine. You, at that point, every time you get challenged with that. Fathers, you think it out, you talk to your wife, but you put a clothing standard or boundary or rule on your teenage daughter, you stick with it no matter what. Now, you better think it out ahead of time. You better have talked and communicated. You better be on the same page. You better be right with it. But once you put it down, friend, you're not going to change it no matter what. Your child needs that, and they've got to understand that in training. Because you know what? God doesn't do a bunch of fudging around. When he says it, he means it. And this is that training of the godly seed. If one of your purposes is a godly seed in your parenting, then you better work the way that the Lord works. Set rules and boundaries that you will enforce. Number three, here's a great one on how to train children. No means no. Matthew chapter 5, verse 37, it says, but let your communication be yea, yea, nay, nay. For whatsoever is more than these cometh of evil. Isn't that interesting? If you're going to go beyond nay, nay, and yea, yea, you're going to have evil that's going to get with it. No means no. But you know what? Unfortunately, It's unfortunate that in many homes today, that's not the case. You need to understand something, parents. No doesn't mean, well, maybe later. No doesn't mean okay after five times. No doesn't mean no until a certain decibel level has been reached. By the way, in raising and training our children, we should never shout at our children. We should never scream at our children. We should never yell at them. Your no means no. And you don't have to get to a certain... See, we've trained our children. Do you know what? I don't know how you could ever do this scientifically, but I really believe you'd find this to be true. That in that little child's mind, he's got this little barometer thing. And when mother hits a certain decibel, she means it now. And it doesn't matter how many times she said it before, it's the decibel level that's ingrained and trained in his mind. And if she says, no, you can't do that, Johnny. No, you can't do this, son. No, you can't do this, honey. No, you can't do this, sweetheart. No, you can't do this. It doesn't mean a thing to them until there's this certain decibel. And when that decibel reaches, it goes into that program in that computer, and that little mind says, oh, that's the level I start obeying at. Oh, that ought not to be. That ought not to be that way. No means no. Doesn't mean maybe later. Doesn't mean after five times. It doesn't mean after a decibel level. No doesn't mean no because mom and dad are in a bad mood. No means if they do it again, there will be consequences. No means that the chances of the Chicago Cubs winning the World Series is greater than mom and dad changing it to yes. You know what no means? Folks, everybody together, no means no. That's what it means. And you know, the sooner you get that into your family and your children understand that, it'll make all the difference in the world. Case in point. 2 weeks ago, I met with a couple that do not come to our church that I counseled with, that were really struggling about many areas in their marriage. In the course of that, their children kept on coming up. And they talked about the yelling and the screaming and how he's, you know, doing things and he's so angry at the kids and she's doing that and everything like that. And they just talked about the, and you know what? I didn't really want to get into child raising and training with them, but I told them one little thing. I said, you know what? You need to stop yelling at your children. And they had, I think they have a 6-year-old, a 4-year-old, and a 2-year-old. I said, you need to stop yelling at your children, and your children just need to know that no means no. Would you do that? Now, we had discussed, we had met for almost an hour. We had discussed a lot of things with their marriage and stuff like that. But it was interesting. I just said, hey, one thing about, matter of fact, we did this. It was my last counsel of the day. We were going out. We were going down the elevator together. And I told them, I said, hey, just one other thing I want to encourage you with. I said, you know what you need to start doing with the children? Your no needs to mean no, and you need to stop yelling at your children. The next week when we met, they came into my office and they said, our marriage has completely changed. And I'm thinking, it's all that counsel I gave them, wasn't it? And they said this. They said, you know what you told us? Coming back out to the car, and I said, yeah. They said, you know what? I haven't yelled at my child one time this past week, and they've done everything we said. And we meant it when we said it. You know, it is amazing how to train your children. No means no. Number four, do as much training as possible at home. I think this is very important. Now, you're not going to be able to do it all at home, but I think home is the training center. It's the boot camp. It's the basic training center for the child. Now, you're going to have to do some training in a restaurant. You're going to have to do some training in big church. You're going to have to do some training in different locations. But may I suggest this to you? Do the majority of your training at home. Let's take, for example, the thing about the restaurant. Well, you know what? You should have trained those children properly about manners and how to act and how to do things at home so that when they're at a restaurant, it won't be a problem. If you do your training in the privacy of your home, you'll be much more effective as parents. Maybe you say, well, boy, my child cannot sit in big church. They just can't sit still that long. Well, you know what you do? You train your child at home. You put your child on a couch for 5 minutes, give them a little book or something, and have them sit still for 5 minutes. And after the 5 minutes, you come back and you say, honey, that was great. That was very good. Tomorrow, we're going to try 7 minutes. And you work on your way. And you know what? Within a very short amount of time, you've got your child sitting still on a couch for 30 minutes. Do as much training as possible at home. Teach your children at home. It is the ideal location. Table manners, all kinds of different things. You know, just one little thing. It's not a big deal, but just one little thing. If you're in a room with adults, your children ought not to be sitting in those seats. The adults ought to be sitting in the seats. And you know, you could train that with your children at home. You can talk about it. You can show them. When you have guests over, you let the guests have the seats. And you and your children, they sit on the floor, they stand up or whatever, but all the adults are seated first. That's just proper. By the way, young men, you ought not to ever sit down while women are still standing. You ought to give your seat or wherever, and whether it's on a shuttle bus coming from an airport or whatever, I'll make sure all the ladies are seated before you sit. These are just proper things, and you do a lot of this training in home. Number five, train your children to be tough, not self-absorbed. Train your children to be tough, not self-absorbed. You know, that first time that your child falls or scrapes their knee or whatever, I know you're going to be rushing there with iodine and you know, Band-Aids and everything else, you know. But you know what? I think we baby our children too much. I think our children, and by the way, boy or girl even, they need to understand that first of all, that everything isn't centered around them. And it is amazing to me. And I've been a youth pastor, and I really see it. It's very unfortunate when you see it in the junior high years that some of these junior hires are such babies when things happen. They'll get out and they'll play, and they'll get a little hurt, and they'll lay on the court. Man, I remember as youth pastor, I just let them lay there, man. You know, there's nothing wrong with them. They'll be fine. And you know what's amazing? By the time the ball got down to their court again, they were up playing again. They were up playing defense again. And I think to myself, you know, their parents kind of babied them too much. You know what? We need to teach and train our children to be a little tough. Because you know why? Because life is. Oh, moms, I know that your soft shoulder will always be there. And they need that. They need to know that they can rest in their mom and their dad and their security. But you know what? There's also needs to be a little toughness. And sometimes they get so self-absorbed that if they have any problem, everything's got to stop in the family, and they've got to have their problem dealt with. Well, I just want to tell you, they better learn now in your home that life doesn't work that way. That you go through life with 1,000 problems, and people like, hey, too bad, bud. And you know what? They need to be trained that in home, in their home as well. Number six, very important principle in training how to train your children. Train for attitude, not just actions. I think this is huge. I think sometimes as parents, if we just get the right action, we're okay with it. Now, maybe we need to deal with the attitude at another time, at another place, but I will tell you this, I wouldn't let your child get away with a bad attitude. You better not just train action. You better train the attitude as well. And you tell your children that the attitude in what they did is as important, if not more important, than the action itself. There's a few things that I would encourage you under this point. Avoid arguing and reasoning with your children. You know, it's just amazing how many of us as parents think we've got to give these huge explanations to our children. Years ago, I remember, I had walked in the academy one day. And when I was walked in the academy, there was a girl that came in dressed inappropriately, a student. It was after school was out. And she thought she could come in dressed that inappropriately and to get something out of her locker or whatever. And I remembered in the short time that I just walked by, I must have heard, I'm telling you, if I didn't hear 12 times, I didn't hear, why? Why? Why? Why? Why? Why? And I got around the corner And I thought to myself, well, let's say that administrator or that teacher would have said, oh, you want to know why? Well, here, pull up a chair. Let me talk to you a little bit. Let me give you five reasons why. And then after the teacher would have given the five reasons why, I'm sure that girl would have said, well, thank you. I'm okay. I'll go back and change and come back another time. That wasn't going to happen, friend. You know, I think we feel like we've got to give our children an explanation. And we got to give them a reason for everything we do. And that if we give them a reason, then they understand why we're doing it. It's like, that'll take care of it. And you know what? It doesn't happen that way. And we need to understand that we need to train for attitude, avoid arguing and reasoning. Never allow slow or partial obedience. And I'll tell you another thing, avoid negotiating with your child. You're going to foster a bad attitude. Number seven, very important, give praise and encouragement when they do what's right. When your child responds properly, by the way, I don't think it always has to be or ever has to be a material thing of reward. I think you give them the reward of doing a good job, of encouragement, and of praise. And our children do need that. Our children's spirits will be broken if they don't ever feel accepted and that they can't do what's right. You know, maybe they didn't, and it's so important for them to have praise and encouragement in what they do is right. Very important part of the overall training. Number eight. Never rescue your child from natural consequences. If there is an area that one time you can absolutely ruin a child, it's in this area right here. If a child has done something that will require natural consequences for what they've done, don't rescue them from that. If they get in trouble at school, or they get in trouble wherever with the coach, or they get in trouble or whatever, and it was what they deserved, whatever you do, do not rescue them from those natural consequences. Because once they believe that they can get out, parent, you can never do any greater harm to your child than if they were going to receive judgment and you took and you stepped in. And that judgment should have come, and you rescue them from that. Oh, my friend, that child will never be the same from that point on. Never rescue your child from natural consequences. Number nine, and I think I mentioned this already, the child needs to understand the family is not all about them, but they are part of that family and have responsibilities, and it's a privilege to be a part of your home. It's a privilege to be a part of your family. And that family doesn't exist for that child. And that we do not have child-centered families, but we have Christ-centered families. And it's about the betterment of the family and as we come together and pull together as a team. Now, those are some. You know what, this list could probably, I gave you nine, it could be 90 things. What are the rewards of training? What are the rewards of training? Let me give you three. Well, by the way, in Proverbs chapter 22 and verse 6, I think we see it here. Train up a child in the way that he should go, and when he is old, he will not depart from it. What are the rewards of training? Number one, training builds habits of character. The proper training will build habits of character that child will have the rest of their lives. You put habits in them of character of right and wrong. Number two, training number one builds habits of character. Number two, training brings holiness of conscience. When you train your child right, there is a holiness in their conscience. A purity in their conscience of right and wrong and proper training. Basically, I really believe training is building the conscience. You have told that child what's right and wrong. You cannot conform your child to the image of Christ, but I'll tell you what you can do. You can build that child's conscience that child knows this is wrong to do this. This is the right thing to do. that even if they resist the Holy Spirit, they know in their heart there's going to be guilt because of the way that you built and the way that you imparted and the way that you brought holiness into that conscience. So what will the rewards of training be? Training builds habits of character. Training brings holiness of conscience. And number three, training blesses hours of commitment. Training blesses.

0: If I gave you a set of paints, and I gave you a canvas, and I gave you a paintbrush, and you took the brush and you put it in the paint and you began to paint on the canvas. And after a while, the painting looked ugly. It looked terrible. Well, you'd be a very foolish person to say, "Oh, Jim, the canvas you gave me is terrible. You didn't give me the right size canvas. You didn't give me the right color canvas. The canvas you gave me is terrible." No, you wouldn't blame the canvas if the painting didn't look good. It'd be the painter's fault. I will tell you, friend, when God decided in His great and infinite wisdom and love to bring a bundle of joy into your home and family, God has given you an incredible canvas to paint on. And mom and dad, there should not be and probably will not be a greater influence in your child's life than you. Take the paintbrush of the Word of God and the paints of the Holy Spirit and begin to be guided by His principles, and the painting that will go on the canvas will be one day bring joy, not shame, to your life. Proverbs is full of verses that if you do it right and you train, even though the training may be hard, there'll come a day that you're glad that you did. The training of your children start before you ever have children in the training of yourself. Our country, our society will not make it if families do not make it. And there is no greater group to give these truths to than the group of young people and parents that we have here today. I know you love God, and I know you love His Word, and I know you love that little bundle of joy that God has brought into your home and family. Train them up right. Train up a child in the way that he should go, and when he's old, he'll not depart from it.
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2: Matthew chapter 9 this morning. How you doing getting along with other people? How's that working out for you? We tend to think in our ignorance that working with people could actually be something separate from our ministry. In fact, I know men, I know pastors that work very hard to put a wall between themselves and their people because they just don't like people. But people are our business. And we have to learn to get along with people. Look at Matthew chapter 9 with me this morning at a man that probably had a difficult time with that. And his name is Matthew. Look at verse 9 of chapter 9 of the Gospel of Matthew. "And as Jesus passed forth from thence, he saw a man named Matthew sitting at the receipt of custom. And he saith unto him, Follow me. And he arose and followed him. And it came to pass, as Jesus sat at meat in the house, behold, many publicans and sinners came and sat down with him and his disciples. And when the Pharisees saw it, they said unto his disciples, Why eateth your master with publicans and sinners?" Now you have to understand, Matthew was a man nobody liked. He was not just a publican. He was the chief of the publicans. So he's a Jew working with the Romans to steal from his own people. A tax collector, as far as the Romans were concerned, was a freelance guy. "We need this much from your people. You raise as much as you want. We want this much from you." So they could go out, if the Romans required $10,000 in taxes, they could go out and levy $15,000 in taxes and keep the other five. Nobody liked a publican. He was a traitor. He was a thief. He was a collaborator with the Romans that were occupying the land. And yet Jesus called this man to serve him. And I think about Matthew every day. That man had so much to overcome just to serve. From the moment he trusted Christ, he was transformed. But he

0: He had a closet full of skeletons. He had offended and maliciously used everybody in his life. If we care to, we can discover some principles for establishing right relationships and restoring those that have been broken. Matthew had to. We don't live in a vacuum. Romans 14:7 says, "For none of us liveth to himself, and no man dieth to himself." We have to get along with people. We have to find a way to overcome that personality that irritates us and love them anyway. We have to find a way to get along with people that obviously don't like you, but you have to get along with them anyway. Our relationships with other people are at the very core of our Christianity. It's where our Christianity either works or fails. If you never learn how to get along with people, you will never have a ministry with anybody. The way we relate to others and interact with others is where our Christianity meets the road. There are three main reasons why we experience difficulties in relating to people: feelings of inferiority, a troubled conscience, or some bitterness that just has welled up in you and you can't get rid of it. Let's look at those just for a moment this morning. Feelings of inferiority. The key to developing a relationship is the ability to project to someone else interest and acceptance of that person. Someone who has feelings of inferiority never shows interest in other people and is never able to accept other people. It's very difficult for them to open up to anybody else, and it's the greatest hindrance to their friendship with others. You are convinced that if you open to others and start a legitimate conversation, find out something about them, they're going to ask something about you. You're afraid of that because you feel in your heart, if you tried that, you're going to be rejected. And rather than being rejected and pushed aside, you just don't bother to try. You stay by yourself. You live in your phone. You eat at a table for one in the four winds. Feeling personally inferior is going to rob you of the ability to openly and freely love other people. You are saddled with a reluctance to meet and get to know anybody. Matthew 22 says, "Thou shalt love thy neighbors thyself." That's not just a command. There's a principle involved there. It is not conceit. Now, we need a better self-image. Some of us in here need to come down just a touch on our self-image. But most of us need to build a better self-image. It's hindering our relationships. It's a feeling of self-worth. Self-worth is a feeling of being content with yourself. You know you. You're never going to be totally satisfied with you because you know there are things that need to be fixed. You know everything about you. But self-worth colors every area of our life. If you have a bad self-image, it's going to affect you. It will affect what you wear. It will affect who you marry. It will affect the friends you choose, the goals you set in life. And even your personal relationship with your Savior is going to be affected by your belief of who and what you are. A proper self-worth will give you poise and self-control. You have an opinion of yourself that is neither too high nor too low. You're not perfect, but you know you have value. And if I could just take a minute and talk to those of you that are really struggling with self-image. Let me say this to you. If Jesus Christ allowed himself to be crucified and his body broken and his blood shed and his back ripped open with a cat of nine tails and beaten and slapped to the point that you couldn't even tell he looked like a human being, his visage didn't even look like the visage of a man. If the Lord of glory that made everything you see around you was willing to do that for you, you have value. You're worth something. You're worth more than all of the rest of creation combined. All of that is going to go away, but you, he redeemed. And you have value. Understand your value. Give yourself freedom to fail. Give yourself freedom to forgive yourself. Give yourself freedom to go on from mistakes. Be aware of your faults, but never be defeated or obsessed with them. A person without a proper self-worth is dissatisfied with himself, feels inferior to everyone else, and gradually withdraws from social contact. All he can see is his faults. He's the sum of all that is ugly, useless, and unwanted. He doesn't live in a sense of happiness, doesn't live in a sense of joy or satisfaction. All is discouragement, all is defeat, all is fear. It is as though he's determined to live out the image he's created for himself. Nobody likes me, so I'm going to just be the person nobody likes. We live in a sense of spiritual self-abasement. But you have to understand, self-abasement is not humility. Humility is, I know who I am before a holy God. You are living in a dark area where you are constantly reminding yourself of who you are in front of other people. That's not humility. It's only when we genuinely accept ourselves that we can forget ourselves and turn outward to others in service for Christ. Otherwise, we spend our lives selfishly. We become lonely and bitter and suspicious and maladjusted people. We're either really quiet and nobody even knows we're there because we don't want to interact with anybody because we're afraid to. Or we act out. We're loud and boisterous and obnoxious because we demand that people notice us even though we don't like ourselves. And I saw that as a teacher at the academy for over 20 years. In the first week of school, I could point out the student in my classroom that had the worst self-image because they were the bad kid. They were acting out, showing themselves to be uncooperative in any way they could. And I never looked at that child and said, oh, okay, you're a problem. I would look at that child and said, okay, you're a project. And I would go to that child and I'd get to know them and I'd draw them out and I'd give them something to do for me. And I'd try to build their self-image because that acting out was an obvious sign they had a poor self-image. Our inability to build and maintain good relationships is a sign we need a healthier sense of self-worth. God made you unique, and he made you for a purpose. God made you in his image. God has accepted you in Jesus Christ just like you are. And he has loved you with a love unfeigned and will never change. Don't get puffed up in yourself, but understand your worth. Understand you're important to God. Understand he's called you to do something specifically for him that only you can do. Understand you are important. Understand he values you, he loves you, he cares about you. He thinks about you, he rejoices in you. His thoughts about you are never ending. And his love will transform you if you'll let it. The second reason we have a hard time getting along with people is a troubled conscience. Conscience is a word that simply means self-awareness. I know who I am. I know what I am. 1 Timothy 1:5, the end of the commandment is charity out of a pure heart and a good conscience. The end of the commandment, meaning the best it can do, is give you a pure heart and a good conscience. Ask yourself some probing questions. Who have you wronged? And you can put God in that list. You know, most of our sin, to be honest with you, is against God, not other people. So who have you wronged? Some person you've wronged, yes. But what about God? Have you grieved the Holy Spirit to make the Holy Spirit sorrowful because of something in your life? Where is there a relationship that you have not made right? No one ought to be able to ever accuse you of wrong that you have not made right. We're going to make mistakes, and you're going to say things you shouldn't say, and you're going to offend people, and you're going to do dumb things. It's because that's who we are. The problem is we don't bother to make those things right. They don't prick our conscience. We don't walk away and think to ourselves honestly, ooh, probably shouldn't have said that. I need to go back and make that right. Who is it you owe something to? You know, the Holy Spirit's not happy with you until you make that right. Matthew says that. If thou bring thy gift to the altar and rememberest that thy brother hath aught against thee, leave your gift before the altar and go thy way. First be reconciled to thy brother and then come and offer thy gift. Okay, here's what you do. You're in your room and it's prayer time and you get down by your bed and you're praying, and before you can hardly get a word out to God, God gives you a name and an instance and a situation. You know what God's telling you? Pray later. Go fix this now. Leave your gift and go make that right. And then we can talk. You need a clear conscience with people. A third is bitterness. You know, bitterness is detected very easily in people. They hear it in your voice, in your sharp tongue, in the way you talk about everything. And anything and everything you don't like gets advertised by you. You're bitter, so you see everything through a bitter lens. Your favorite phrase is, I don't like. I don't like this. I don't like that. Been eating breakfast over the Four Winds. You know, when I was in college, we barely ate food at all. Where I went to college, they had something they called family style. You know what family style is? A free-for-all. We'd sit at a long table. There'd be like 10 of us at this table. And they would come to one end of the table and drop a bowl of potatoes on that end. And everybody would dip out of that bowl. And if you were at the other end of the table, you might not get any potatoes. And what they did, just to keep us off guard, they kind of played Russian roulette. They would put the potatoes on this end at one meal and on that end on the other. So you couldn't sit on any particular end of the table and expect to get any food. You didn't know where it was coming from. I can remember going to supper and getting the dregs of what was left. You know, you get, you know, one piece of broccoli, and it was just the stem. And some potatoes and, you know, a half piece of bread. And hardly getting anything. And we've been eating over at the Four Winds, which, my goodness, how do you people not gain weight? There is so much food over there. Yet we have students in here that say, I don't like. It takes bitterness to have 7 lines of all you can eat and then bother to say, I don't like. And you're bitter. You don't like your teachers. You don't like this course. You don't like the projects you have to do. You don't like this. You don't like that. It's Florida. It's too hot. Less bitterness in your heart. It has to come out, and it comes out by you finding every little bitty thing that you're not absolutely completely satisfied with and then proclaiming to everybody around you how much you don't like it. And you know, people don't like that person. Are you aware of that? Your friends may even sit there and agree with you, but they don't like your complaining spirit. They don't like the bitterness that spews out of you all the time. Everybody wants peace. People love to hang around people that are content and happy. My wife is one of the happiest people I know, and I'm drinking water to think this through before I say something stupid. My wife is one of the happiest people I know. I have nicknamed her Tigger. She gets up in the morning and she's just as happy as she can be. Well, I get out of the bed. It takes me about 15 minutes to figure out that I'm out of the bed. And she gets up, and her favorite phrase is, look at us. And she would say, look at us having breakfast. Look at us going on a trip. You know, look at us in the mountains. She's just happy in whatever situation she is in. And people love to be around happy people. People that their glass is always half full. They see the good, they never see the bad. And if something bad happens, they're going to make the good out of it. Everybody who knows you, if you are bitter, they know you are a bitter person. They sense it, they feel it, they hear it, they're aware of it every time you open your mouth. Bitterness comes, you know, from the inability to forgive someone who you believe has wronged you. You think about it, you plan it, your revenge, you vow to make them pay, you allow your heart to hate. It's a poison. It'll seep into every relationship you have. It'll spoil everything it touches, and it affects everybody around you. Hebrews 12 says this, looking diligently, lest any man fail of the grace of God, lest any root of bitterness springing up trouble you, catch the next phrase, and thereby many be defiled. Your bitterness doesn't just affect you, it affects many around you. You might not be making a lot of friends. You might not be building the relationships you want to build because your bitterness is running people off. If it's not, it's because you've decided to be the bird of a feather and everybody you know is just as bitter as you are. How do you rid yourself of bitterness? Take an inventory of the people with whom you have broken relationships, parents, teachers, church leaders, friends. Now here's a thought for you guys. Some romantic interest that you had in high school. Did you wrong that girl? And girls can be awfully tough on guys. Girls, do you have any idea how hard it is for a boy to ask you out? It's terror in our heart. You got to put yourself out there. If you're going to tell a guy no, learn how to tell a guy no. She doesn't know how, I can tell you that right now. Did you hurt somebody back in high school? Now you're in college and, oh, that's in your past. Oh, who cares about that? It's back in the past. Let me tell you something. Fellas, if you took some liberties with a young lady in high school and you haven't yet apologized to that young lady, that's going to come back and haunt you. You're going to stand in a pulpit one day. You're going to go for a job interview one day. You're going to join a church one day. And you know where she's going to be? Right there. And as soon as your eyes hit hers, you're going to know, should have taken care of that a long time ago. What do we do? Decide if you think somebody has done you wrong to forgive them. Here's what you do. Take a piece of paper. List every offense against you. List every offense that you think you've done to them. Take the offenses against you, ball it up, throw it away, and ask God to help you forgive every bit of that. Take the list of offenses that you've done against somebody else and check them off as you make them right. Be specific and be thorough. Pray and forgive all offenses toward you. Look beyond their mean-spirited human intentions. I'm going to tell you something. People that have done me wrong and said unkind things to me and been rude and insensitive have always helped me. If someone criticizes you, the first thing you have to think about is this. Is there any truth to what they just said? And God can use anybody, God can use the meanest character in your life to make you better. If you'll just pay attention to the criticism and ask yourself, don't bow up and puff up and say, well, they had no, think about it. Is there any truth to what they just said? God doesn't always send friends your way that are honest with you and tell you things about yourself. Sometimes he'll send a mean rascal in your life. Think it through. Think it through. God will use hurtful people to teach you lessons. What about old Joseph? Do you ever think about Joseph? Love what he said. You meant it to me for evil. God meant it to me for good. All of you have brothers and sisters. It never occurred to you to sell them into slavery. Well, it maybe occurred to you, but your parents wouldn't allow it. They sold that boy into slavery, and he forgave them. I had a teacher come to me once when I was principal of the academy because this one parent was just giving us a fit. And all up in business and demanding things and fussing about everything we did at the academy. And that teacher came to me and said, how many times are we going to forgive that parent? I said, wow, Jesus said something about 70 times 7. Are we up to 490 yet? And it didn't mean 70 times 7. It meant an unlimited amount of time. As many times as is necessary, you're to forgive. Don't let bitterness put you in a position where you can't forgive. When you forgive, you can respond in love to that person. And the barriers to expressing proper appreciation and affection are brought down. Now you have a ministry. You didn't have one before. When you surrender, you don't change the past. You enlarge and enrich the future. Ask for forgiveness for any offenses that you have perpetrated. And ask forgiveness for the right thing. If you ask for an action, you've missed the point. Now, you're probably going to ask forgiveness for an action, but when you go to that person to ask forgiveness, you're not thinking about the action. You're thinking about the wrong thinking behind the action. And if you will do that, it will make you properly humble. Because if you're thinking about the philosophy and the thought process behind the wrong thing you did, then you are really focusing on how bad you are and what part you played rather than the part that they played. Let me give you some examples. You didn't treat a former romantic interest right. We mentioned that before. Let's go back there. You took liberties with them. Or you lashed out at them when that relationship ended. You got angry and said bad things about them, acted ugly toward them. You know what you're really dealing with? Anger. Or you were dealing with lust that got out of hand. Well, if you approach them with the attitude, you know, things didn't go well, you know, between us, that's not the proper spirit. But if you approach that person and realize, you know what was wrong in that relationship? I allowed lust to get in my heart, and I took advantage of something I had no right to. And you understand who and what you are. So your attitude is where it needs to be, that you are at fault. And nothing they did led to that situation. It was all you. Or you got angry when that girl or guy broke up with you and you lashed out at them and said horrible things about them. You realize what you're dealing with? Anger and pride. Understand what's going on in your heart before you go apologize, because it'll give you the right spirit when you go to apologize. You screamed at your spouse. Any married students? How many married students we got in here? Oh, not very many. Keep trying, girls. You screamed at your spouse because they didn't live up to your expectations. Well, you know what you're dealing with? Selfishness. It was your selfishness that looked at your spouse and say, you're not what I think you ought to be, and until you become what I think you ought to be, I'm going to fuss at you. You're just being selfish. You're at odds with your parents because they were not perfect according to your standard of perfection. Well, you know what your real problem is? Wrong response to authority. So you can't go to your parents and say, yeah, I'm sorry, I lashed out at you. No, if you do that, you're not really going to come in the right spirit. But if you know in your heart, you know what I did? I did not respond to the God-given authority in my life, and I am wrong, and I need to get this fixed, because if I don't, God's going to put a heavy hand on me. You've been complaining about some thing or person, and we often focus on the one uncomfortable thing in our life, ignoring all the blessings around us. You know what you're really dealing with? Ingratitude and lack of faith. Say the right thing. I've had people come to me and apologize and say, if I was wrong, if, never say that. Don't say, I hope you will forgive me. You know what that is? That's putting the pressure back on them. See, I'm spiritual now and you're not. I hope you have the strength to forgive me. Never say those things. Please forgive me. I was wrong. Don't build yourself up like some spiritual giant. Your intent is to lay yourself at their feet and plead guiltiness before them and keep it between the two of you. People do this. They'll go apologize to someone and say, boy, sure, I'm glad I got that right with them. I did that wrong, and I went to them and I begged them to forgive me, and boy, I feel better. Well, now you spread it all over the place. What are you doing? You're puffing yourself up to look like a spiritual giant. When you go to someone and apologize to them, keep it between the two of you. And do it as soon as possible. The longer you wait, the more difficult it's going to be. Consider the foundations of genuine, lasting relationships. Genuine self-acceptance. Sensitivity to other people. Serve the Lord together. Get busy serving God with your friends and ask them to come join you. Nothing draws people together like a common, worthwhile goal. It's not easy for Matthew to follow Jesus when he stopped to consider the frayed and broken relationships that his profession, he left a trail of sorrow behind him. He made enemies everywhere he went. To make things harder, he was sent to preach to the very people he had wronged. He had to ask forgiveness. He had to make restitution. It's not going to be easy to make things right with every person in your life you have ever wronged. But if you desire to be used of God, it must take place. Then you can be free to serve others. Then you can be a blessing to everyone who crosses your path.
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3: That's right, and today's sermon is over 50 minutes long, and the way that we are able to pull that off is we provide the full sermon on our app. The Unshackled app is where you can hear all of our former episodes and where you can hear sermon-only audio, and that's how we can fit a 50-minute sermon into what's basically a 30-minute broadcast. But speaking of the fact that we have a lot to fit in a very short amount of time, I want to ask real quick, what do you think is the most common time-saving device?
4: That's got to be the microwave.
3: Probably the microwave.
4: Yeah.
3: Something in the house that just says, well, if I can take 30 seconds to get something done, it's better than 5 minutes. We like our time-saving devices. It makes life easier.
4: Yeah.
3: Before we get into the sermon, I want our listeners to think about time-saving devices and whether or not we value our time as much in regards to kingdom work. So keep that in the back of your mind. Today, we're going to hear from Charles Spurgeon, and we've heard from Spurgeon before.
4: Yeah, a couple of times. We heard his Law and Grace sermon from 1855 and also Beauty for Ashes from 1913. Both excellent.
3: That's right. Both excellent. And you can hear those on the Unshackled app as well. Well, today, let's listen in to Charles Spurgeon and his sermon, The Time is Short.
5: The time is short. The time is short. 1 Corinthians verse 29. The text does not say that time is short. That would have been a true statement. Compared with eternity, time, at the very longest, is but as a pin's point. But note what the text does say. The time is short. It is the time of our life, the space of our opportunity, the little while we shall be upon the present stage of action that is short. This is a truth which everybody believes, knows, and confesses. It is trite as a proverb on every tongue. Yet how few of us act as if we believed it. We are conscious of the precariousness of other people's lives, but somehow or other, we persuade ourselves that our own time is not quite as limited as theirs. Ask an angel what he thinks of the life of a mortal, and he will tell you that he remembers when the first man was made. And since then, the earth has been ever-changing its tenants. Peradventure, he is baffled to recall the races that have come and gone in countless succession. For a little while they floated on the surface, then they sank beneath the stream. At first they struggled on through centuries, but after that they failed, any one of them, to attain a tenth of that pristine age. Short-lived, saith the angel. They seem to me as leaves upon a tree, as insects on the earth, as flies in the air. Like the grass that flourisheth in the meadows, scarcely have I gazed upon them ere they are cut down, withered, and gone. Or if you never meet with an angel to interrogate him, talk familiarly with one of the trees of an ancient forest. Ask what it has seen, and though it cannot speak in tones articulate, you can lend it a tongue, and it will tell you that hundreds of years have passed, and history has accumulated from the time when it was an acorn, till now it covers a wide space with its far-spreading foliage. Yes, The oak and elm can tell us that man is but an infant of today. Would you rather take counsel of your fellow creatures? Then ask the old man what he thinks of life. He will tell you that when he was a boy, he thought he had a vast length of time before him. So heavily did the days hang on his hands that he played the hours away and was glad when birthdays told of the years that were gone. It was his strong desire and his panting ambition to break loose from the moorings of childhood and launch out into the great wide sea of turmoil and enterprise. But now he looks back on these 70 years that have been gradually accumulating as a dream. It seems to him only as yesterday when he left his father's roof to be an apprentice. He remembers it distinctly, and fondly tells you of some quaint thing that happened in those olden times. Oh, how short a while since the bells rang out his marriage peal, and now his children have reached their manhood, and his children's children climb upon his knee and call him grandfather. Oh, my venerable friends, you will bear witness that I do not exaggerate when I speak thus. My language is only the feeble expression of a forcible experience. You can realize more vividly than I can paint the sensation of looking back over the entire span of 80 years to the stripling. This appears a very long period, while to you it merely seems as a watch in the night. Oh, I wish I had the power to impress this truth on every heart. As I have not, I shall try to point the moral it suggests, and pray that the Spirit of God may seal the instruction upon every heart. The time is short. So, first, it warns. Next, it suggests. Then, it inspires. And lastly, it alarms. First, it warns. If ye knew the sterling worth of time, ye would shrink from the smallest waste of so precious a thing. Fools say that time is long, but only fools talk like that. They say that time is made for slaves. He alone is a free man who knows how to use his time properly, and he is a slave indeed who finds it slavery to pursue his calling with a good conscience and serve his God with diligence, fidelity, and zeal. Knowing that the time is short, you and I have not an hour to squander upon unprofitable amusements. There are some diversions which afford a respite from the incessant strain of labor and anxiety, and are profitable to strengthen the mind and brace the nerves. These are not only allowable, they are fit and proper, but while recreation is both needful and expedient to keep the mental and physical powers in working order, we can give no countenance to such dissipation as tends rather to enervate than to invigorate the constitution. Popular taste displays its own perverseness in seeking to extract pleasure from folly and vice. Fashion lends its sanction to many a pastime that ill becomes any wise, rational, intelligent person. But the Christian, in his relaxations, must seek healthy impulse and avoid baneful stimulant. The time is short. We cannot afford to lose it in senseless talk, idle gossip, or domestic scandals. Brethren, the time is too short to make a desire for friendly intercourse an excuse for frothy conversation. It requires no stretch of the imagination to picture ourselves two men who are both believers in the Lord Jesus Christ, called to be saints and accounted faithful meeting in a room and greeting each other as friends. They will surely have something choice to talk about. All heaven is full of God's glory, and the earth is full of his riches. There is range enough for thought, for speech, for profitable converse. Listen a while. One observes that the weather is very cold. Yes, says the other. The frost is still very sharp. There they stick. They have nothing further to say till presently one of them remarks, it will be rather slippery travelling tonight. To which comes the reply, I dare say many horses will fall down. And are these the men of whom Peter testifies that they are redeemed with the precious blood of Christ from their vain conversation, received by tradition from their fathers? Are these the men who have been made partakers of the Holy Ghost? Is this frivolity becoming to the heirs of heaven? Yet thus often is precious time squandered, and the faculty of speech abused. This seems to me to be the pressing demand upon us now that the time is short and the night cometh when no man can work. Number two, the time is short. This suggests. Do you know what reflection this fact suggests to me? Surely then, thought I have some opportunity to follow out the work of faith, the patience of hope, and the labor of love, though not the opportunity I once had. Then, picturing to myself an ideal of a short life, all used, nothing wasted, all consecrated, nothing profaned, I seemed to see a boy giving his young heart to Christ. I saw the lad believing in Jesus while yet beneath his father's roof, and under his mother's care. No sooner saved himself than he began at once to serve God after a boy's way, and still increasing in intelligence and energy as a stripling, and afterwards as a young man, from the first he devoted himself with all the intensity of his being to his Lord's service. So diligent and persevering was he that he lost no time. So jealously did he watch his own heart, and so far was he from falling into sin, that there were no dreary intervals spent in wandering and backsliding and retracing his steps in repenting of the evil, in getting lukewarm and then rekindling former ardour. With my mind's eye, I followed that young man living a holy life through a succession of years, getting up to the highest possible platform of spirituality, and keeping there, and all the while blessed with such abundance of the graces and gifts of the Spirit of God, as should make him bring forth much fruit to the glory of the Father, do much for the honour of Jesus, prove a great blessing to the Church, bear a rich testimony to the world, and diffuse saving benefits to the souls of men. Number three, the time is short. This inspires us. It ought to fire us with zeal for immediate action. The sun hastens on, the sands run down. How is the accepted time? Let those who love the Lord be prompt. The time to do the deeds that thou must do, or leave them undone, flies swiftly past. Say not, I will do this by and by. Oh, no, no, no. Do it at once. Other duties await thee. Brief is the space allotted thee for all. Are your children converted? Pray with them tonight. Let not tomorrow come without putting your arms about their necks and kneeling down with them devoutly and praying fervently that God would save their souls. It is the king's business, and it demands haste. The time is short, for others as well as for yourself. A clear brother told me a week or two ago that a man who worked for him frequently brought in goods when they were finished, and he thought that the next time the man came in, he would speak to him about his soul. When he came, however, business absorbed the employer's attention, and the man passed away. He felt, he did not know exactly why, pricked in his conscience, and resolved that on the next occasion he would inquire as to his eternal interests. But he was too late. Instead of coming again, a messenger brought tidings that he was dead. Startled by the news, a brother could find no comfort in regrets, though he bewailed as one who could not forgive himself 100 wasted opportunities in the presence of one keen self-reproach. Oh, that an inspiration would constrain you to serve the Lord now. Every time the clock ticks, it seems to say, now. The time is so short that the matter is urgent. Do not wait, young man, to preach Jesus till you have had more instruction. No, begin at once. You, who mean to do something for the poor of London, when you have hoarded up more money, spend your money now. Do it at once. You, who mean to leave a large sum to charities when you die, defer it not. Be your own executors. Lay out the capital at once. Get some joy and comfort out of it yourselves. Now is the time to carry a good purpose into good effect. Before you were saved, the message to you was, today, if ye will hear his voice, harden not your heart. After you were saved, the message to you is, today, obey his voice, and serve the Lord your God with all your heart and mind and soul and strength. The time is short, so make the most of it. Number 4. This alarms us, and well it may. On their account, let me toll a knell. It is a dismal knell. I have to toll for the unconverted man to whom life has been a joy, for he has prospered in the world. You have succeeded in the enterprise on which you set your heart. You have bought the estate that you long to secure. It is a fine place, certainly, but you have only got it for 2 or 3 years. Would I have taken it for that term? No. No, I would not have taken it on a 999 years lease. Freeholds for me. Did I say 2 or 3 years? Nay, there is not a man beneath the sun who can guarantee that you will hold it for 3 weeks. The time is short. Drive down the broad avenue, walk round the park, look into the old feudal mansion. But the time is short, very short, and your tenure very limited. You have gained your object. You are possessed of real property. But what next? Why make your will? The thing is urgent. The time is short. But what have you not done? You have not believed in Christ. You have not embraced the gospel. You have not found salvation. You have not laid hold on eternal life. Your turn to die will come at length. There is but a step between you and death, a short step between you and hell, unless you believe in Jesus. Do you still imagine that there is time enough and to spare? I beseech you, do not cherish so vain a thought. It may be that you suspect me of exaggerating. That I cannot do in such a case as this. While I speak, the minutes pass. The hour is soon gone. The day is almost spent. I charge you then, by the ever-blessed Spirit, listen now to the warning. Escape from sin. Get out of that broad road which leads to destruction. Believe in Jesus. Lay hold on eternal life. May the Spirit of God arouse you. May these words be blessed to you. They should be put more forcibly, if I knew how. With all the fervor of my soul, I entreat you, for I know your everlasting interests are in imminent jeopardy. God grant that you may not linger longer, lest haply you linger too long and perish in your lingering. The time is short.
3: That was Charles Spurgeon, portrayed by Brad Armacost.
4: There's a lot of good in this. It is dense.
3: Yeah. Yeah.
4: It talks about Scripture as it warns, suggests, alarms, inspires. There's a lot there. And we can look at that. Really, it's kingdom. Kingdom perspective is what we want to bring this down to.
3: Yeah. And the one thing that really struck me when he was talking about how time is short, that understanding should inspire us. Mm-hmm. It's not just about acting immediately and not procrastinating. The phrase that stuck out to me was, every time the clock ticks, it seems to say, now, mm-hmm. now, now. And it just, for some reason, that hit me. Maybe it's because I actually have a clock in my house that if it's quiet enough, I can kind of hear that ticking noise. Mm-hmm. And it's not a gloomy thought. That was the point he made. It wasn't like, it shouldn't be this weighty, oppressive thing of oh, I don't have enough time. It should be this joyous expectation feeling that it inspires us to work and not procrastinate.
4: Yes. It's a beautiful thing because I have this moment. I have this moment. I have this moment. And frankly, it's the only moment we do have.
3: Yeah. Do you ever get that feeling of, wow, is it that day already?
4: Yes.
3: Is it the, oh my goodness, it's so-and-so's birthday tomorrow? Or
4: yeah, or vacation's finally here, or Monday.
3: Yeah, vacation's
4: Monday.
3: Yeah. The one that hits me is it the first of the month already? That's always a big one to me.
4: Yes.
3: And I hope if you've heard this sermon to our listeners, if you've listened to this sermon and you're feeling that sense of, I don't know, wanting to act on something. Remember the passage in Hebrews chapter 3, verse 7, as the Holy Spirit says, today, if you hear his voice, don't harden your hearts. And it just as a bit of encouragement, yes, the time is short, but today, if the Holy Spirit is speaking to you to act on something that you know that you should be doing, please don't harden your heart.
4: And by the way, our director, Timothy Gregory, had a chance to chat with Brad Armacost, the actor portraying Charles Spurgeon. So let's listen in briefly to his perspective on this particular sermon.
6: Brad, you have played numerous historical characters on stage. I can think of recently you performed C.S. Lewis on stage in different productions, multiple productions, as well as G.K. Chesterton. And now another historical character here. Is your approach any different when playing these historical characters versus fictional characters where you have a bit more freedom to interpret?
5: A little bit to unpack in that, only in that it's a pleasure and an honor to play characters. And certainly the words of Spurgeon. You are always following, as an actor, the genius or the tedium of the playwright. In C.S. Lewis's case, in G.K. Chesterton's case, in Spurgeon's case, the playwright is writing from the heart, not for commercial considerations or not for entertainment considerations. So while I would say approaching an historical character is different from approaching Ebenezer Scrooge, which I just finished. If the message is there, if it's from the heart, if these are words that come from somewhere other than commercial considerations,
7: I'd say, nope, get out of the way and let the words do the work. Let the message come to you as they're being said. So I know that's kind of a cop-out, I just say the words that are on the page and try not to bump into the furniture, which I try to do very, very carefully. But I think there is a difference between something that is written for a commercial production, and that's not to knock, Dickens, certainly, or Shakespeare, or anyone who was writing for an audience. But when you have I will use the word honor to work with something like the words of C.S. Lewis, the words of G.K. Chesterton, the words of any number, and certainly I'm honored to do the sermons of Spurgeon. When you're participating in that, I think it's a deeper, and I don't approach it as an actor so much as try to get behind and in amidst the thoughts. And I will tell you, having read this sermon, the particular sermon that we're talking about today, and then having spent I don't know how long we've spent recording it, you learn again and again and again. And you mentioned C.S. Lewis that we recently performed. I've also performed that 10 years ago. And the recent production, pleasure of doing those words, I learn something every single time I do it. So,
6: Spurgeon is talking about the time is short. Take advantage of the time now. It's so fleeting in the grand scope of the world and eternity. You now have a grandchild, and you are seeing all the ages of life unfold before you, and your son, and now your grandchild. Does this sermon resonate with you, given that narrative of the time is short, in light of life unfolding and possibly even quickly playing out before you?
7: Oh, for goodness sakes, yes. It did so as I read it. I was in the process of performing Christmas Carol at this time of year, and it hit, but, it was the hubbub of the holiday season, and I read it, and I was like, oh, yeah, that's very interesting. And then when you come to it closer to the actual day we're recording, reading it again, reading in the concept of I have a six-month-old granddaughter, I have one son, and now I have one granddaughter, he and his lovely wife have just blessed us with, and, you would have to be made of stone not to be enveloped by these words and not feel that urgency. And it's not just the passing of time. I think Spurgeon incredibly uses the imagery of angels who have seen eons, of giant trees who have seen centuries, and of old men like me. Again, I'm glad there is no camera now because I'm feeling my age. But he uses that imagery of just to bring it down closer and closer and closer, and then takes it a fourth and says, okay, but you who are of 80 but still feel great, like I do, thank goodness, it's still short. It's still too short. And then he goes off into wonderful, wonderful lessons about it's too short just to spend it in idle conversation. It's too short to think, oh, I'll get to that tomorrow. It's too short. Time, I'm referring to, is too short to put off to tomorrow, to put off till 2 o'clock this afternoon, to put off another minute, accepting Christ as your Savior, accepting the fact that you are here by grace. And yes, I can absolutely, from this lofty vantage point, looking at my son, who is in his 20s, and looking at my granddaughter, who is 6 months old, it's fleeting. It's fleeting. Both enjoy and accept the responsibility of where you are, of the vantage point you have, and looking at that, I want to see her grown and married and children of her own. I can't count on that. I can't count on another score of years, but I will enjoy and and respect the time. And I must say, I'm a long way around to answer your question. It is Spurgeon's words that once again remind me of that importance.
4: This has been History's Greatest Sermons, an Unshackled production of Pacific Garden Mission, produced and directed by Timothy Gregory.

The Christian College, as I went into the Abeka Book building this afternoon, the receptionist asked me if I was nervous. And to be honest with you, I'm not nervous about the size of the crowd. I'm not even nervous about the screen behind me. I am nervous about preceding Raymond Barber. That does bother me a little bit. Usually at every Bible conference, there is a thinker and a stinker. And I know that Dr. Barber is the thinker, so I know what that makes me. 1 Peter chapter 1, let's begin reading at verse 23. The Bible says, being born again, not of corruptible seed, but of incorruptible, by the word of God, which liveth and abideth forever. For all flesh is as grass, and all the glory of man as the flower of grass. The grass withereth, and the flower thereof falleth away, but the word of the Lord endureth forever. And this is the word which by the gospel is preached unto you. Wherefore, laying aside all malice and all guile and hypocrisies and envies and all evil speakings, as newborn babes desire the sincere milk of the word, that ye may grow thereby. If so be ye have tasted that the Lord is gracious. Let's pray together, shall we? Father, we thank you that you have given us a book around which we can rally tonight. We thank you, Lord, for the fact that we can come to a Bible conference and celebrate the Word of God. And Father, we pray that as it is proclaimed over the next few days, that, Lord, you will bless its presentation. And Lord, I pray that you'll do something in our hearts through these hours that will indeed count for eternity. In Jesus' wonderful name, amen. You know, I'm kind of glad tonight that we're having a Bible conference. We're not having a Bhagavad Gita conference. We're not having a Quran conference. We're not having a Book of Mormon conference or a conference about Charles Taze Russell's commentaries. We have rallied ourselves tonight around the Word of God. I'm thankful tonight that we're having a Bible conference. It's a well of pure water when I'm thirsty and dry, and bread when I'm hungry and worn. When the battle is raging, it's my faithful sword, a shelter from life's troubled storm. It's a light to my pathway and a lamp to my feet when the world gets so dark you can't see. And I've not made a change in one word that it says, but it sure made a change in me. When I stop to think what it costs just to hold in my hand, I'm reminded that I owe a great debt to all of the martyrs who've gone to the stake, to quote it with their dying breath. Its critics are many, its believers are few, but one thing I've found to be true, if you find when you read it that there's something wrong, well, there's something wrong with you. Yes, ladies and gentlemen, tonight we celebrate the Bible. Let's think about several things about the Word of God tonight. First of all, think with me about the unrivaled nature of the book. The unrivaled nature of the book. Three things in this passage about the Bible's unrivaled nature. First of all, we see its divine authorship. Its divine authorship. It is called in verse 23, the Word of God. Now, there are two different terms in Greek that are both translated word in our Bible. The first word is rhema, and rhema refers to a spoken word. For example, we would say that sentence has 8 words in it. That would be rhema. Now, I grew up in an era where I didn't even know what phonics is. I apologize for that. So, you know, I grew up watching Sesame Street, and they would say, the word for the day is umbrella. And the little puppet would go, umbrella. And everybody say, oh, that's the word for the day, umbrella. That's the word rhema, a spoken word. The word logos, however, is a different word, and that's the word that is translated word here. That term means message. For example, we say, and now a word from our sponsor. Well, the sponsor doesn't come on and say, toothpaste. We say, oh, thank you for that word. No, we understand in that context that the word refers to a message, and now a message from our sponsor. Plato taught that there were many mysteries about God that you and I could not know, but Plato said that one day God would send a logos. God would send a message
that would clear

0: clear everything up about himself. Well, ladies and gentlemen, we don't have to wait for a logos from God to come. We have a logos from God. We have a word from God that clears up all the mysteries about God. I remember when I was a teenager, I had gotten into some trouble. And I felt guilty about the trouble that I was in, and I went to my father and I apologized to him. I confessed my sin to him. He did not know that I was guilty of the infraction. He just stood there very silently, and his silence greatly bothered me. And I turned and walked away. And as I turned to walk in my room, I heard my mother say to my dad, "Art, he needs you now." And my dad came into the bedroom, and my dad gave me a word of comfort. That meant a lot to me. I want to tell you, ladies and gentlemen, that in times of deep distress, you and I need a word from God, our Heavenly Father. And we have it in the Bible. It has divine authorship. It's the Word of God. But not only does it have divine authorship, notice secondly, it has divine authority. Divine authority, because down there in verse 25, it is called the Word of the Lord. Now, how does that differ from the Word of God? Well, if you've ever rented, you know that you have a landlord. That means he's the boss of the land. You can't put an addition on the house unless you get permission from him, because he's the boss of that property. He's your landlord. The word Lord carries with it the idea of boss, or master, or authority. Ladies and gentlemen, when you and I pick up our Bibles, we are not merely given a nice little piece of speculation to the world of comparative thought. You and I are given a message that comes from Almighty God, and because it comes from Almighty God, it rings with authority. You know, there are all kinds of kings, there are all kinds of lords on this planet, but there is a king above every other king, and there is a lord above every other lord, and we have a word from the Lord in the Bible. It has divine authority. But not only does the Bible have unrivaled nature because of its divine authorship and its divine authority, but also it has an unparalleled nature because of its definite agelessness. You'll notice here that he says in our passage that this Word of God lives and abides forever. It endures forever, the Bible says. I submit to you, ladies and gentlemen, that the old message of the Bible is ever new, and it is pertinent today just as much as the newest piece of literature that has hit the market. The Bible is old in its antiquity, but it is new in its relevance and freshness. The Bible is just as current as today's copy of the Pensacola News Journal. You see, I love to tell the story because those who know it best seem hungering and thirsting to hear it like the rest. And when in scenes of glory I sing the new song, it'll be the old, old story that I have loved so long. Now, it's interesting that when a man gives seed to a woman, that seed has to germinate within a certain period of time, or the seed will die and it will be rendered impotent. But that is not true of the Word of God. You can sow the seed of God's word into a man's heart, and it can stay there for years and bring forth fruit later at a time that would cause other seeds to die. Let me give you an example. When my daddy was a little boy, he was picked up by some people in his neighborhood in a station wagon, and he was taken to church on Sunday morning. My dad rode with his neighborhood friend to church. But during the whole time that my dad was in church, he never accepted the Lord Jesus Christ as his personal Savior. My dad grew up, and eventually he became an alcoholic. And they used to say that when my dad would get drunk, in a drunken stupor in the bar, he would stand up and quote the Bible because so much Bible had been put into him as a little child. Some people get violent when they got drunk. Some people get giddy when they got drunk. My dad became a preacher when he got drunk. But through a series of events, a crisis came into my father's life, and all of that word of God that had been sown into him years previous came to fruition. And when my dad, as an adult, was confronted with the gospel, he knew exactly what he needed to do, and he trusted the Lord Jesus Christ as his personal Savior. Why? Because when you sow the seed of the word of God, even though it may not appear that you have been successful today, God's word does not return void. It has a definite agelessness to it. So because of its divine authorship, and because of its divine authority, and because of its definite agelessness, the Bible has an unparalleled, an unrivaled nature. Think with me about a second thing tonight. Not only is there an unrivaled nature of the book, but notice secondly that there is an unparalleled necessity of the book. We need the Bible. Now, why do we need the Bible? Let me suggest you three reasons. First of all, because it gives us our absolute message. You'll notice here that he says that this is the word which by the gospel is preached unto you. You see, ladies and gentlemen, you and I do not stand in a fog. We are not in the dark tonight as to what we are to preach. We are to preach the gospel of the Lord Jesus Christ. We have a definite message that we are to proclaim to a lost and dying world. You see, ladies and gentlemen, in Bible times, good news, gospel, could stand for anything. I'm going to have a baby. That's good news. I have no cavities. That's good news. But when Jesus died on the cross and was buried and rose again, there became a pinnacle piece of good news, the good news that the lost world needed to hear. The death, the burial, the resurrection of Jesus Christ became the ultimate piece of good news that this world could ever digest, and it is our responsibility to preach that gospel. Now, in our society today, there is a growing trend to preach relationally. And I'm not opposed to relation preaching. But you go to many churches today and they preach sermons like how to be a better father, how to be a better mother, how to be a better second cousin twice removed by marriage. Now, of course, I am not opposed to people being better fathers. I'm not opposed to people being better mothers. I'm not opposed to people being better second cousins twice removed by marriage. But no one can be a better person to others until, first of all, he has been reconciled to God through the gospel of Jesus Christ. And therefore, ladies and gentlemen, the ultimate message that you and I must proclaim is the gospel. We'll never have better people without it. I already told you that my father was an alcoholic. As my father was battling his addiction to booze, his oldest daughter was born, my sister. She was born with a cleft lip, cleft palate, which was a very severe case. It was actually a cleft of the face. She had to go through multiple surgeries to close her face. As Debbie was in surgery for those procedures, she got a staph infection. She got intestinal flu. And the doctor said that barring a miracle, Debbie was going to die. Dad, in that hour, made a deal with God. He said, God, if you heal my daughter, I'll go to church. Now, that might not seem like much of a deal to you, but to my dad, that was a major step. A couple of days after that, Debbie recovered. She came home from the hospital. And just the day after she came home, a man who had been witnessing to my dad at work came up and invited Dad to a Sunday school picnic. Dad said, nah, I'm not interested. And Bruce said, well, I didn't think that you would be, but if you change your mind, let me know. As Bruce walked away, my dad remembered the pledge that he had made to God, and he thought, ha-ha, I can go to the Sunday school picnic, and there won't be any preaching, and I can keep my vow to God. So he told Bruce he would go. The next day, he and my mom went to that Sunday school picnic. That little church in my hometown welcomed my mom and dad with open arms. They played with Debbie as if she was their own child, in spite of the fact that she was greatly disfigured. That so impressed my parents, the next day they went to that little church in Mansfield, Ohio, and a preacher that Sunday preached on the Great White Throne Judgment, and that morning in church, my mama accepted the Lord Jesus Christ as her personal Savior. That preacher followed up on my parents that afternoon, came to their old beat-up apartment on Henry Avenue in Mansfield, Ohio, and told my dad the same story of how dad could know for sure he was on his way to heaven. My dad looked at that preacher and he said, "Preacher, I know me. I'll pray that prayer and Friday I'll be back at the bar again." He said, "One thing's for sure, Art, you can't live that Christian life, but if you invite the Lord Jesus Christ to come into your heart, he'll make changes that you won't know, that you wouldn't think were possible." And my dad that day opened his heart and mind and life to the Lord Jesus Christ, and from that day till this, my father has never touched another drop of alcohol again. Now, I want to tell you this, ladies and gentlemen. My dad is a better dad today because there was one man who was willing to share with him the death, the burial, and the resurrection of Jesus Christ. We have an absolute message to share. But not only do we have an absolute message, notice secondly, we have an ageless method. This gospel, he said, is to be preached. This is the word which by the gospel is preached unto you. Now, I like the way Vance Havner said it. He said, "My Bible doesn't say, how shall they hear without a brass band? My Bible says, how shall they hear without a preacher?" Now, ladies and gentlemen, in our society today, we have many pastors who are preaching sermonettes for Christianettes so they can go out in their Corvettes and smoke their cigarettes. And there's nothing wrong with a church doing drama. We're going to see some great drama this week. There's nothing wrong with a church using music to glorify God. Nothing wrong with any of that. But those things are in addition to, they are never in lieu of preaching. Preaching is the big thing that we do. Now, you fellows who are in ministerial class, you know this. Preach the word. Be true to your call. Break the bread of heaven to all. For the Lord is surely coming soon. Preach the word at morning, night, and noon. There are souls to rescue from sin. How many are the sinners you will win? Bring in the lost, whate'er the cost. Till all have heard, preach. Preach the word. Now, ladies and gentlemen, we need to get back to the place where preaching is the key thing that we do in our churches. And sadly, many of our churches have taken polls in our community, and they found out that there's some lost people who don't like preaching, so they've stopped doing it. So consequently, a guy comes out with Dockers and a Hawaiian shirt and sits on a bar stool and just merely chats with people on Sunday, and the sacred desk has lost its sacredness. I submit to you that we need to get back to preaching the gospel. Not only do I see that this is absolutely necessary because it has an absolute message and an ageless method, but also we see that it provides additional members because he says it is through this that we are born again. Now, I like that. That's how we grow churches. We lead people to the Lord. They become born into the family of God. You know, we're not interested predominantly in stealing people from other churches. You know, they've got a lot of pastors that are doing this. They're robbing sheep from other flocks, and, you know, everybody's carrying around their letter of transfer in their pocket, and all we're doing is moving disgruntled people from church to church in our societies. How much better, ladies and gentlemen, for us to go out in the highways and hedges and share the gospel of Jesus Christ and grow by getting lost people saved? See, we're interested in growing by reproduction. Baptists have always believed in a regenerate church membership. And that's what we do. We're out to save people. When I was in Philadelphia pastoring, there were a lot of Catholics in the greater Philadelphia area. And contrary to what the state sign said as you crossed the border, we knew we were in Maryland. When I went down to Georgia and began to preach, I found out that just about everybody was a Baptist, and a few of them were Christians. I'd talk to people about their soul, and they would tell me how they were baptized or tell me how good they were trying to be. And it's amazing, ladies and gentlemen, how few people really know, beyond any shadow of a doubt, that they're on their way to heaven because Jesus shed his precious blood on the cross of Calvary to remit their sins. We're trying to get additional members by seeing people born again. And that's why we preach it. That's why it's necessary. It provides our message. It provides our method. It provides our members. I submit to you that there's an unparalleled necessity for the book. Now, one final thing, and I'm done tonight, and that's this. Not only is the Bible a great book because it has an unrivaled nature, and not only is the Bible a great book because it has an unparalleled necessity, but the Bible is also a great book because it gives us undiluted nourishment. Think with me about that thirdly tonight, the undiluted nourishment of the book. Under this, notice again 3 points. First of all, our trust. Our trust, he tells us in verse 2, is newborn babes. Now, there used to be an old Bible teacher at the Bible college that I graduated from who said one day, God didn't call me to take the bottle to a bunch of babies. And then he read that and found out that's exactly what God had called him to do. You see, ladies and gentlemen, our trust is that we have been given babies. And I don't know about you, but there's a great responsibility when you have a kid. I remember when I was many years younger, Karen and I were up in Philadelphia, and I came home from visitation one day, and she said, Jeff, I think I might be having a baby. Well, I don't like ambiguity. I want to know. So immediately I got in the car and I went down to the drugstore and I got one of those pregnancy tests and I got one of those ones at plus or minus. You know, I want to know. And we stood over that thing in the sink and we ran that test and it was a plus sign. And she looked at me and I looked at her. It was a plus sign. We were going to have a baby. Several months later, 9 months or so, that baby came into the world. And I remember taking that long walk down that hospital hallway and looking in that nursery window. As a pastor, I'd looked in nursery windows before. But it was different this time. For that baby that was behind that window was mine. God had done more than given me a body to feed. God had done more than given me a baby to clothe. God had given me an immortal soul to save. That baby was mine. I want to tell you, ladies and gentlemen, that same thrill of having a child is mine every week as I get to lead people to the Lord Jesus Christ. Monday night, I had a class, and after I was done with the class, I went to visit some people who had recently visited our church. Both of them were in the army. I sat down in their house. I explained to them the simple message of Jesus Christ. They both looked at me and said, "We have never heard this before." And both of them bowed their heads and prayed to receive the Lord Jesus Christ as a personal Savior. And the fireworks of heaven went off again in my soul as I recognized that God was still saving people from the pit of hell and transporting them into the portals of heaven. God is giving us babies, and they are our trust. But not only does God give us a trust, notice that God gives us a task, because he says these newborn babies are to desire the sincere milk of the Word. Now, you know, when I brought that baby home from the hospital, I noticed something about her. She was not interested in nuclear disarmament. You know, we watched the 6 o'clock news, and man, she was completely uninterested in that. I didn't understand it. I mean, not only that, but, you know, when the NCAA tournament came out, I stuck my bracket in front of her, and I asked her, "What do you think about this?" She had no desire to know which team was going to finish first or last. She had no prediction as to the Final Four. I thought she must be adopted. That baby was only interested in one thing: milk. And it did not matter that it was 2 a.m. and I needed sleep. Her whole world revolved around milk. You know, when people get led to the Lord, our job is to give them the milk of the Word of God. That's what a Christian's life ought to revolve around. It ought to revolve around the book. One year, Karen and I were on vacation. We stumbled into a church. You know, going to church on vacation is sometimes a pig and a poke, you know? Sometimes you got to kiss a lot of toads before you find your handsome prince. We walked into a church, and I'm telling you what, this guy used to be a seminary professor, and the title of his message was The Peloponnesian Wars Revisited, Part 2. That sermon was like watching grass grow and paint dry at the same time. If you're going to bore somebody, man, bore them with Shakespeare. Don't bore them with the Bible. People need milk. The problem is, ladies and gentlemen, that our churches need to be revivaled, and they're never going to be appropriately revivaled until they are rebibled. Let's get back to the book. Don't allow magazines and newspapers and television shows to inspire more sermons than the Bible does. Now listen, ladies and gentlemen, I'm all for taking a bullet for the King James Bible. And I think we ought to be prepared to take a stand on the doctrine of preservation. But the doctrine of preservation does us no good if we don't use the book. The reason we have the doctrine of preservation is for a very strong practicality. What good is it to defend a book that you never use? It's no good, ladies and gentlemen, unless we pick it up and use it and put it into the lives of people. Our task is to give them the milk of the Word. Our trust, our babies. Our task is to give them the milk of the Word. And then our thrill is that they may grow thereby. That's our thrill. When my grandmother went home to heaven, her estate, which wasn't much, was divided among her 9 children. So, obviously, the kids didn't get a whole lot. But one of her children had preceded her in death. Therefore, that 1/9 was divided among her 3 kids. So, each kid got 1/27 of the estate. The tragic thing about that is that one of her children, my aunt's children, was mentally retarded. She was at that time in her 40s. She was institutionalized in a home, had the mind of about a 5-year-old. My dad, who was the executor of the estate, had the responsibility of giving Aunt Anita, my retarded aunt, her money. Dad didn't know what in the world to do. He went to the home. He talked to the people there. He said, "What should I do? Here's the money that I have. What should I do with it?" And they said, "Well, you know, Anita has really been wanting a bicycle, and you've got just about as much money there to buy a bicycle. Why don't you go buy her a bike?" So Dad went out and bought Aunt Anita a bicycle, 26-inch bicycle. But because she's only got the mind of a 5-year-old, he has to put training wheels on it. So Aunt Anita comes out. She sees her bicycle. She gets on it, and she begins to ride in the driveway. She goes up the driveway and back down. Then she gets off. She comes over and hugs my dad. She gets back on the bicycle and goes up and down the driveway. She comes back and hugs my dad again. And as we all watched that, we wept. You see, ladies and gentlemen, there's nothing wrong with a 5-year-old acting like a 5-year-old. But when a 40-year-old acts like a 5-year-old, something is terribly wrong. And in our churches, we've got a lot of people who've just never grown up spiritually. They've been saved for a long period of time, but because they have never been given the milk of the Word of God, they haven't grown. They haven't developed in their Christian life. My oldest daughter, Ashley, was born with a congenital dislocated hip. Her hip was out of socket when she was born. 4 Pavlik harnesses tried to put that hip into socket. It wouldn't budge. She had 1 surgery. It failed. She had a 2nd surgery. It failed. She had a 3rd surgery. It too failed. And finally, the 4th surgery that she had was successful in getting that hip into socket. I remember as I stood in our driveway in Philadelphia and watched Ashley get on a bike for the very first time and ride it, I wept. For you see, ladies and gentlemen, up to that point, I didn't know if that leg was ever going to develop. I didn't know if she'd ever be able to walk on her own 2 feet and grow. But when I saw that the surgery was successful and that my child was actually going to be able to grow and develop, I was thrilled. I picked up the mirror and said to myself, "Is that really me that I saw?" I thought there might be something wrong with the mirror, for it magnified every flaw. The more grooming I tried made me realize that what I saw in the image was true. The truth I can't hide. "Lord, change me," I cried. "Make me a reflection of you." And I love this old mirror, God's holy word, for I found that it always rings true. "Lord, if not for the mirror, my soul would be lost, for it was there I met you." When things come between this old mirror and me, your image can't be shining through. But in view of the mirror, my purpose is clear: to be a reflection of you. That's my job, ladies and gentlemen, to grow, to develop as a Christian. And it's only as I get into the book and allow the book to get into me that that is going to happen. What a thrill it is to grow up and find yourself a mature Christian because you have applied the book. Yes, ladies and gentlemen, tonight we celebrate a Bible conference because there is no other book in the world that can do in our lives what this book can do. And yet there are many Christians today who spent more time in the funny pages than they did in the sacred pages of God's Word. How tragic is that? You and I have a book that has an unparalleled nature. It has an unrivaled necessity. It has an absolute nourishment. And you and I must get into it and allow it to get into us, for nothing else can do in our life what the Bible can do in our life.
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0: 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It's time for a message from the current pastor of Campus Church, Dr. Jeff Redlin.
1: Take your Bible, if you would, and join me in Genesis chapter 14. Genesis chapter number 14. Now, as you're turning, we're going to try to get our brain engaged in something that, if you'll get it this morning, it'll actually help you understand the entire passage of Scripture. But you're going to have to get your brain engaged. So if you're a little bit foggy this morning, then try to rouse yourself from the fog and let your head think about what's before us. Actually, what's about to be, what we're about to be walked through in Scripture is something that involves some geography, it involves some alliances, and it certainly involves the hand of God. If you stop for just a moment and think about the alliances that Genesis chapter 14 presents, it basically presents two groups or two federations of kings. You have one that is the head of four. His name is Chedorlaomer. He is from hundreds of miles away from what we'd also call the Jordan River Valley, where Abraham is located. So this king of four is a powerful king. In fact, we get the understanding that he oversees a powerful and swift army. For 12 years, five kings that were over here underneath the leadership, we think, of the king of Sodom. He's the head of five. These five kings in what we call the Jordan River Valley area have paid tribute to the four kings. So the four dominant over the five, but about year 12, some rumblings came from the five. I'm tired of paying this tribute to a guy that is hundreds of miles away. Well, what do you guys say? Yeah, we're tired of it too. Let's stop paying. And they did. Year 13, they pay no tribute to the king of four. Well, year 14, Chedorlaomer says to the other three, hey, they've stopped paying over there. Let's go pay them a house call. And they begin the journey to go over to the Jordan River Valley. Well, as they do, they begin to defeat kings on the way. They are amassing people and spoils when they finally get to this federation of five. When they get to the Federation of Five, remember Sodom is one of the nations or the cities, so to speak, that is about to be confronted by the four, and they're overrun. Chedorlaomer and his powerful army defeats the Federation of Five, and guess who's taken along with it? Well, a guy who shouldn't have been living there in the first place. Lot is taken, as is his wife, his family. They're taken captive. All of the possessions, everything now, because the five revolted, now they all belong in the control of Chedorlaomer and the other three, this federation of four. And they begin to pack them all up and say, come on, we're going. Word gets to Abram. His name's not yet changed to Abraham. We know him as such, and so I'll probably call him either Abram or Abraham through the course of this message. But Abram finds out about the news. Abram, we're going to cut to the chase. Abram arms 318 servants born in his own house. This means that Abram is himself a pretty powerful, very wealthy sojourner, but 318 against the king that is the head over these other three, already having amassed, you know, great power, other people, resources. This is going to be a pretty steep task for 318 to have any chance of victory over the king with his three others, the federation of four. Well, Abraham does it. He gathers the 318, and through a lot of stealth, an attack at night, strategically placed so that they come up on them from the right location, Abram with his 318 defeat Chedorlaomer, and they defeat his armies. They take all. They get Lot back and his family. They get the kings. This is interesting too, and it's a little aside. If you take opportunity to just read through Genesis chapter 14, guess where the king of Sodom actually got caught? If you read the passage, it details and it says it very clearly. He got caught in the slime pits. Just for what it's worth, I think that's fitting for the king of Sodom to be captured in the slime pits, because Sodom itself was a slime pit of sin, and that's where he's actually captured, in a slime pit. Well, they caught him, but Abram goes. He's not going really to free the king. He's going to free his nephew, and Abram is 318. They defeat him. They bring them all back, and quite honestly, now the real battle, at least the battle for Abram, begins. Have you ever found that after great victories, you oftentimes are confronted with the potential for great defeats? After great victories. Have you ever been at a place before where God had so moved, it was unmistakable that you saw the hand of God move? But after great victories, there is also the potential for even greater defeats. And Abram is presented at this time in his life with a choice that I believe is going to help define the rest of his life. Okay, so let's consider a couple things, distinctions between these two men. And then, in a sense, just kind of ask the question, am I looking for the blessing or am I looking for the bounty? What's a life of blessing characterized by, and the absence of it? What is it not? Okay, look in your Bible this morning, Genesis chapter 14. Let's begin at verse number 17. Genesis chapter 14, let's begin verse number 17. And the king of Sodom went out to meet him after his return from the slaughter of Chedorlaomer. And the kings that were with him at the valley of Shaveh, which is the king's dale, and Melchizedek, king of Salem, brought forth bread and wine, and he was the priest of the Most High God. Interestingly enough, this King Melchizedek was not mentioned as part of this federation of five, these kings that were defeated. However, King Melchizedek comes and greets Abram after his victory over the federation of four. So Melchizedek comes, and let's see who else is or what else takes place. Melchizedek, the king of Salem, brought forth bread and wine, and he was the priest of the Most High God. And he, Melchizedek, blessed him, Abram, and said, blessed be Abram of the Most High God, possessor of heaven and earth. And blessed be the Most High God, which hath delivered thine enemies into thine hand. And he gave him tithes of all. Now pause for just a moment. That is, when you study the passage, Abram gave tithes of all that he had. Actually, we believe he's actually tithing of everything right now. And Abram gives tithes to Melchizedek. Continue on, verse number 21. And the king of Sodom said unto Abram, give me the persons and take the goods to thyself. And Abram said to the king of Sodom, I have lift up mine hand unto the Lord, the Most High God, the possessor of heaven and earth, that I will not take a thread, even to a shoe latchet, and that I will not take anything that is thine, lest thou should say, I have made Abram rich. What's the life of blessing look like versus the life of bounty? Well, the first thing that I notice in this passage is this. The life of blessing is, here it is, it's victorious, not victimized. It's victorious, not victimized. You say, what are you talking about? What do you mean victorious, not victimized? When we start to consider the entirety of this passage, clearly Abram is the victor. But do you know who's living a life of continual, what we call victimization? I'm just a victim here. Listen, this is not my fault. I'm just a victim of the circumstances. That's a guy whose name is Lot. Now, let me ask you, why is Lot the victim here? I mean, does Lot go out and does he antagonize Chedorlaomer? Does he, you know, just go out there and like, come on, does he try to pick a fight with Chedorlaomer? So why is he taken captive? He didn't try to pick a fight with him. He's just a victim. Let me tell you why he's a victim. He's a victim of his foolish choices. A foolish choice on the part of Lot begins this domino effect to his life that Lot actually can't stop. So now his life is one incident after another because of Lot's own foolish choices. Struggles are to be an ongoing part of all of life. However, a life lived in the world is a life of continual victimization. And a life lived in the spirit is a life of continual victory. Lot's life is a downward progression of foolish choices. And I'm going to say that again. Lot's life is a continual downward progression of foolish choices. And did you know that's the only direction Lot can go until he begins to make wise choices? Was Lot saved? There are a lot of people who ask the question, well, was this guy even saved? And the New Testament actually answers that question. Do Christians, believers, followers of God, do they ever make foolish choices? Yes. Do they ever make continually foolish choices? And again, the answer is sadly, yes. Look what the Bible says about Lot. In 2 Peter chapter 2, verse number 7, the Bible says this, and delivered just Lot. Now, when the Bible uses the word just here, J-U-S-T, it doesn't mean like it delivered only Lot. No. It means justified Lot. Delivered Lot who was justified. How is a guy like Lot justified? Same way you will ever be justified. Justified by faith in Jesus Christ alone. How were people in the Old Testament saved? Just like you're saved. By faith. And you know what Lot had? He had faith. You say, must not have had very much. How much does it take for a person to pass from death to life? It takes an active choice by saying, Jesus Christ, I am placing my faith in you. My faith may be weak, it may be small, but what I have, I place in you. And you know, that's exactly what Lot did. And delivered, the Bible says, just Lot. And then notice what else it says. Again, 2 Peter chapter 2, verses 7 and 8. And delivered just Lot, vexed with the filthy conversation of the wicked. For that righteous man dwelling among them in seeing and hearing vexed his righteous soul from day to day with their unlawful deeds. I sometimes stand amazed at that passage of scripture. Like, you're telling me that Lot was a righteous man? Come on. Let's be honest here. Let's not give a, yeah, Lot was righteous. Wink, wink. Yeah, I mean, well, he's kind of righteous, if you know what. No. The Bible says it very directly, very clearly, that Lot was a just man and his righteous soul was vexed. How did a guy like Lot get to be righteous? Again, the same way you did. Because he stood in the righteousness of another. He stood in the absolute perfection of Jesus Christ. So Lot was righteous, and it vexed his righteous soul from day to day. Lot's a lousy example of a believer. In fact, don't use him as your model for life. But Lot is an example of someone who did know what it meant to take their faith and place it in God. And he did know what it was like to pass from death to life. But sadly, he never went beyond that infancy in his belief. He stayed there the rest of his life. What a miserable place to be. And so Lot now, he just becomes this picture of one who's continually a victim of his own foolish choices. Lot lived his life in Sodom and is constantly vexed with its wickedness. Scripture never records that Lot built an altar to worship God. It never tells us that he sought God. The only thing that we read regarding Lot is that he made himself comfortable in Sodom. Lot chose Sodom and he began to be comfortable there. And then let me tell you, Sodom became comfortable in Lot. Lot finds himself taken captive with the godless world he's chosen to be a part of. And now he's going to be captured with the world that he has chosen to be a part of. Lot may have cried, "I'm a victim here," but the truth of the matter was he is a victim of his own foolish choices. You know, the life of blessing, it's victorious, it's not victimized. Think about the reality of a guy whose name is Abram. We later know him as Abraham, this father of our faith. He's a continual victor through the power of God. Now, in Genesis chapter 23, you have your Bibles open right now to Genesis 14. Turn over just a few pages, Genesis chapter 23. Look at the first words, Genesis chapter 23, verse number 4. Do you see the words that are listed there? We sometimes sing a little chorus, "This world is not my home, I'm just a passing through." And when we sing that song, you know, we kind of sing it with a little lilt in our voice and a smile on our face. Let me tell you, that song may well have originated with a guy named Abram. He might have sung it with a little Jewish flair, but I can hear Abram singing this song. Look at Genesis chapter 23, verse number 4. The very beginnings of the verse say this: "I am a stranger and a sojourner with you." Do you know what he's saying? He's saying, "Hey, listen, this world is not my home. I am a stranger here. I'm a sojourner here. I'm not putting down deep roots in this world because there is a world to come, and that world is my home." Lot was a friend of the world. He sat in the gates of the city. Abraham is called a friend of God. He's just a sojourner. The word sojourner, it means a temporary traveler. This is one of the most important elements for victory in the life of Abraham, and that is he knew who he was. Hey, campus church, do you know one of the most important things that you and I can know for victory is I know who I am. I am not built for this world. I am built for the world to come. How many of you in this room are somewhat baffled by the brevity of time? Just baffled by it. And then how many of you sometimes are baffled by the fact that time seems somewhat extended? Like right now you say, "Hey, are you about to pray and close the service?" Okay. I wish you wouldn't laugh when I said things like that. Okay, so time seems to be this strange thing, but more often than not, we just say, "Where did it go?" There's something about you in this life that just doesn't quite fit. It is because God is now preparing you for the life to come. This world is just a place that you're here for a moment. It's vaporous.

seeing the good hand of God, not locked on the temporal aspect of things. Point your head just a little bit higher to the one who made the provision. Don't stop at the provision itself. Abram, what is he? He's a victor through the power of God. And by the way, I think this is also interesting. When Abram heard the news, this is a guy who's walking with God. Abram does ready himself for the fight. Now today, we took a moment and we applauded those who have served this nation, who have worn our nation's uniform. You have fought on our behalf. I do find it interesting. This is the only time that it's recorded that Abram does this, but he does it. He armed his servants and he went to fight. Do you know the Christian life may not always be, you know, I got to go arm myself for battle, whether literally or figuratively, but I do find it interesting that Abram was ready to do it when called to do so. So today we appropriately thanked those who, when called to do so, were prepared to do it. So Abram arms his servants, he goes and he does the battle. And then after the battle, interestingly enough, he's not looking for a fight, he's just prepared for it when it comes. After the battle, the real battle begins. Let's look there now. The first thing that we notice about this passage, about the life of blessing, it's victorious, not victimized. Look at the next thing that we see here. The life of blessing is separated, not isolated. The life of blessing, that is the child of God who's experiencing the blessing of God, does live a life that is separated, not isolated. Okay, you say, well, what are you trying to get at? Isn't it encouraging that this is a battle that Abram was in by choice? We've already seen that Abram was a stranger and a sojourner. However, he didn't take this to mean that a life of separation meant a life of isolation. We sometimes use the phrase in the world, but not of the world. Even those around Abram knew he is different from Lot. This is interesting to me. Okay, they're both believers. We're going to see both of them in heaven, but everybody around them looks at them and they say, oh yeah, Abram, he's cut out of a different cloth than Lot. Yeah, Lot, he's just like us. Yeah, Lot. Yeah, he's one of us. But Abram, he's a different kind of a guy. You say, well, where do you get that from? I get that from Genesis chapter 14. So go back to our passage again. Look at Genesis chapter 14. Genesis is this book of beginnings. It's also a book where you get a lot of first mentions. And this is a first mention in Genesis. So look at Genesis chapter 14. Again, look at the first part of verse number 13, first mention here. And there came one that escaped and told Abram, here it is, the Hebrew. Hey, we don't even have the Hebrew nation yet. It's just Abram. He's still waiting for the promise of the child. There's no, you know, count the stars, Abram, because that's your offspring. There's no offspring that are like the sand of the sea. It's just Abram. We don't have the Hebrew nation. So where do they get Abram the Hebrew? Well, they get it because the word Hebrew is defining Abram. Hence, the Hebrew nation, the Hebrew people. You say, well, what does the word mean? The word means this. It means one from beyond. That's the Hebrew people. One from beyond. It means outsider. Yeah, Abram, he's from beyond. Abram, now Lot, no, he's not a Hebrew. No. Lot, he's like from Sodom now. Yeah, Lot, he's just like us. But Abram, wow. No, I would call Abram a Hebrew. He's not from around these parts. He's an outsider. Hey, campus church, does the world look at you as someone who can, like, be involved in? Go about your daily business, your affairs of life, interact, be a really pleasant person, be someone that goes to the aid of another like Abram does, but still look at you and say, wow, they're different than me.
Do you know, I have found that through the course of my own life, that often

0: oftentimes we are in kind of one of a few different places. One place is where people desire to be accepted, but they are not respected. And they eventually get it. So they so desire, I just want to be accepted, and you want everyone to just accept you. And very well they may, but they don't look at you with respect. At times, there are people, and at times in my own life, I have found that there have been times I have not been accepted, but I have had something that's more important than that, and that is I have been respected. If you have to choose between the two, respect is a better thing than acceptance. For you to be respectable as opposed to always acceptable, man, if you're going to choose one of the two, be respected. Be a person that others might look at and say, yeah, you know, I don't always invite them to go and do X, Y, and Z. Yeah, they might not always be the ones that you're going to call and say, hey, you want to go hang out? Hey, do you want to go do this? Hey, what do you think about? Hey, do you want to watch? You might not be the person that gets the same joke around the office water cooler as everyone else gets. Maybe when you walk up to a conversation, someone says, oh, hey, stop saying that. So-and-so's here. Let me just tell you, you might not have the acceptance that oftentimes is desirable, but you have respect, which is better. Abram was a Hebrew. He was an outsider. He was one from beyond. And while he may not have always been accepted in the gates of Sodom, he certainly was respected in the gates of Sodom. Well, let's look at the last thing that we see here, and that is the life of blessing. First of all, it's victorious, not victimized. It is separated, not isolated. And can I just say another add-on to that? Hey, campus church, we're not called to live in a commune. We are not called to live some isolated little life where we're all protected here and we just don't want our kids to you know, be out in anything. No, we're not called to live an isolated life. We're called to live a separated life, and there's a difference. Campus church, we ought to be out in this community. Salt and light in a place that is dark and in a place that needs the preserving aspects of salt. You know, get involved in some things in the community. Rub shoulders with people who you know, you say, well, they don't go to church. I know, yeah. So let's go talk to them, okay? Are you ever a little bit nervous? You ever see people that's like, man, they're scary. I was at the store the other day and there's a person walking down the aisle and I just like, oh, come on, dear, let's go to the other aisle, you know, and you just, like, they make you nervous. Did you know that sometimes the people that are most frightening when you're out and about are sometimes the most pleasant? You just take some time to say, hey, how are you? I'm good, how are you? I'm well. What's your name? It's none of your business. Okay, you know, just kind of go. That might be the worst that happens. But you know, more often than not, they're going to say, yeah, my name's, what's your name? Oh, my name's, you start meeting people. It's interesting how many times Julie and I meet people here at campus church because someone just invited them to church. I know, we're newer here, but I have to tell you, one of the things that thrills us about being here at campus church is the potential that we have in this place and far beyond to be salt and light. We are not supposed to just kind of batten down the hatches because the wind out there is blowing. No. Go out there where the wind's blowing. Have influence in the lives of people. And I say that based on the very clear prayer of Jesus Christ. Jesus prayed this prayer, and it's good for us to recall. In John chapter 17, verse 15, Jesus praying, he said, I pray not that thou shouldst take them out of the world, but that thou shouldst keep them from the evil. Jesus is not praying for those followers of his to say, Lord God, just take them all home. He says, no. The world needs them here. So Lord, don't take them out of the world. Just keep the world from them. Don't let the world become a part of their life. That's why the Apostle John just cries, love not the world. Don't give it your heart. It's not intended to have it. hey, listen, give the world, in a sense, a place because you live in it. So in this world, you're going to earn some money. You're going to spend it. You're going to eat some good food. You're going to have laughter with friends. You're going to drive a vehicle. You're going to live in a home. All of those things are the realities of our life, but don't let them captivate your heart. So what's this life of blessing like? Well, this life of blessing, it's separated. And I don't want the world to take root in here, but it's not isolated. Be in this world, just not of it. And the last thing that we see here, the life of blessing is focused on the provider, not the provision. The life of blessing is focused on the provider, not the provision. Okay, so what happens? We've read the passage. Melchizedek comes. He's the king of Salem. Hey, you say, well, what does that mean? Sometimes we would say, we would hear the word shalom, shalom. Ah, we would be saying peace to you. Do you know who comes? The king of Salem, the king of peace. And he is standing against another king. He's standing against the king of Sodom. Do you know what that means? Burning. You have the king of peace standing against the king of Sodom, the king of burning. You have the priest of the most high God, that's Melchizedek, standing against King Bera. Do you know what it means? Evil. You have these contrasts of kings that are standing before Abram. You have one who offered the blessing of God. That's all he has to offer. He gives him bread and wine. What a picture of the one who is to come, who offered his broken body and his shed blood on your behalf. And then the other, he says, here I've brought bread and wine. And then he offers the blessing of God. And then you have the king of burning, the king of evil, who says, hey, take it all. Take it all. Give me the persons, but you take it all the possessions. I'm just telling you, when you start to think about what he has laid at his feet, it's pretty impressive. What would you trade? What would it take for you to choose this over this? A little cup, a little broken piece of matzah, versus all the bounty that the world had to offer. And do you know what Abram does? He says, I already made this decision. I don't have to think about it. I already made the decision. The decision is, I already told him, I'm not going to take anything from you. Don't you be guilty even of giving me a shoelace. Because listen, King, you're not going to be the one who says, I got him. He belongs to me. I made Abram rich. And Abram says, it's not going to happen. I choose him. I just want his blessing. I want his favor. I want his smile. And let me tell you, it's not as if God wasn't taking care of Abram. Abram has 318 servants born in his own house. Abram is by all practical means, by anyone's standard, he's a wealthy man. But Abram said, regarding the accumulation of more, regarding anything that I have, I choose you at the expense of choosing you. In a sense, he sang the song, take the world, but give me Jesus. All its joys are but a name, but his love abideth ever, through eternal years the same. The life of blessing, it's victorious, it's not victimized. The life of blessing, it's separated, it is not isolated. The life of blessing is focused on the provider, not just his provision. Soon, we're going to gather around tables. We will gather in homes. We'll gather with friends. We will celebrate what this nation calls Thanksgiving. This nation's been blessed. The Rejoice Choir sang today, blessed to be a blessing. Is it okay to thank God for a full table, for a comfortable bed and a soft pillow? Is it okay to thank him for a vehicle, for a person, for a position, for a place or station in life? And the answer is yes. It'd be rude, inappropriate, unkind, unthoughtful to not do so. But you better not stop there. If that's all you're thankful for, then in a sense, you just might say, well, I know of God's blessing because of God's bounty. Listen, there are people who deny the name of Jesus Christ who are far wealthier, far better off than you. To whom will they offer thanks? No, the physical things are oftentimes just a means by which we can say, Lord, I lift my head a little higher. I lift my eyes to the one who is my provider. And I'll trust you with the provision. Thank him for the things. But most importantly, just thank him for him.
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2: Anytime they sing about Jesus, I like it. I like that name. I love that name. I love to hear people say it. I love to hear little children say it. Hear them sing, Jesus loved me, this I know, for the Bible tells me so. Will you help me for just a moment? Say it for me, if you will, with me. Jesus. Wait a minute. Come on. Let's get together. Jesus. Isn't that beautiful? Say it again.
3: Jesus.
2: Oh, say it loud.
3: Jesus.
2: Wow. That's wonderful. You know what you'd have to do to destroy that name? Well, you'd have to burn down Pensacola Christian College. Don't do that now. I don't want anybody to do that. You'd have to burn down all the churches. You'd have to tear up all the Bibles. Kill all the Christians. And even then, the birds would sing it. Jesus. Amen. Jesus. The wind would whisper it. Jesus. Jesus. The mountains would shout it. Jesus! Well, you'll never destroy that name. It's an eternal name. I love its sweetness and its passion. I love its possessor and all those who possess that name. It's a wonderful thing to love the Lord Jesus Christ. It's a wonderful thing to be a Christian and to love him. I had an old man in my church. When I call a person an old person, they're very old. I had an old man in my church, and I loved him very much. He was about that tall and about that wide. And he was at that time, I think he was in his late 80s, and he loved to win people to Christ, loved to go soul winning. And he loved to come and go with the preacher. He always wanted to go with me and wanted to take his car and wanted to drive. He got his driver's license when you could buy them for a quarter. I mean, he paid no attention to traffic, stoplights, nothing like that at all. It just didn't make him any difference. God was going to take care of him. But I was riding with him, and I wasn't as sure that God was going to take care of me as he was that God was going to take care of him. We got in the car. Just up one block from my church is a stop sign. John's his name, John Gregory. Oh, I loved him. And he's driving. I tried my best to go in my car and drive. I said, John, let's go in my car. He said, no, Richard, I want to use your gasoline. I don't want to worry. He wants you to go with me. We'll go together. You just point me in the right direction. He sailed right through that stop sign. Didn't even get close to stopping. I said, John, you ran that stop sign. He said, I'm sorry, preacher. I was just thinking about Jesus. Now, I don't want him to stop thinking about Jesus, but I don't want him running the stop sign either. Next block up, no, there's two blocks up, there's a red light. It wasn't yellow, and it certainly wasn't green. It was bright red. He went right through it. Car slid sideways, nearly hit us. I'm praying. I got my hand over my face like this. I said, "Dear God, John, you're going to kill us. You ran that red light." He said, "I'm sorry, preacher. I'm just thinking about Jesus." I said, "You keep thinking about him. We're going to see him in a minute." We finally got to the house. And you've been with these kind of people. He just is very overt about anything. I guess I'm getting there. Because we always talk people when we go soul winning, one talk and one pray. Don't both of you get in an argument talking to somebody. It's one talk and one pray. So I was talking, John's praying while I'm talking out loud. The people got saved, both of them. Two adults, they got saved. John was so excited about those people getting saved. And I'm talking to them standing on the front porch, and he makes it to the car. He gets in the car before I do and got it started. And he's just shouting, praising God for those people getting saved. Now, I hate to tell this on myself because you'll picture me like this, but this really happened, truthfully. I got to the car. They're still waving by. I got the door open, got one leg in. He took off. I'm running with one leg. He drug the toe out of my shoe. And finally, he just slammed on the brakes and I went inside. I said, "Dear God, John, you nearly killed me." He said, "I'm sorry, preacher. I just couldn't help it. I was thinking about Jesus." I said, "I think I saw him just a minute ago." If you do things like that, if you go try to win people to Christ, things will happen to you, but God does take care of you. He's promised. And though the cover's worn, the pages are torn, though places bear traces of tears, yet more precious than gold is this book, worn and old, that can shatter and scatter my fears. This old book is my guide. It's a friend by my side. It will lighten and brighten my way. And each promise I find soothes and gladdens my mind as I read it and heed it each day. And where did I get it? Thank you. Turn to Psalm 147. Let me see where I am here. Yeah, it is. Verse 1. Praise ye the Lord, for it is good to sing praises unto our God, for it is pleasant and praise is comely. The Lord doth build up Jerusalem. He gathereth together the outcast of Israel. He healeth the broken heart and bindeth up their wounds. I want to preach to you a sermon I've entitled, Looking for the Wounded. During the Vietnam War, there was a nurse that was the subject of a great controversy, and I read her story. It seems that when there was a battle, after the battle was over, she would wander out on the battlefield and gather up wounded soldiers, bring them back. She had been rebuked a number of times for doing that, but she still would go. Amid all the cries and groans of people who had lost their arms, their legs, shot up, she'd gather them together, bring them to the physician at the medical tent. They told her, "You can't do that now. You can't do that. Don't go out there again," because she would be rebuked, because she'd not bring in just American soldiers. She'd bring in Viet Cong, anybody that had a wound. One day after a big battle, she was out on the battlefield trying to gather up a soldier and get him to the medical tent. And an officer saw her and began to rebuke her. She listened to him. He said, "You can't do this. What do you think you're doing out here?" She said, "I'm looking for the wounded. That's my job." I read that story. I thought, you know, what a picture of our job. God has ordained us, after He saved us, to go on the battlefield of this world and look for those who are wounded. Wounded. But how'd this battle start? Where'd the people get their wounds? Well, it had its beginning, and in order to understand it, we have to go back to where you were today, that great description of the Garden of Eden. I love the cherubim and the flaming swords. It's the most beautiful garden in the world. The Bible says it like this: God planted a garden eastward in Eden. Then it says God made man from the dust of the earth and breathed into his nostrils the breath of God. And man stood before God, the masterpiece of his creative ability. God said to him, "Of every tree of the garden thou mayest freely eat. But of the fruit of the tree of the knowledge of good and evil thou shalt not eat of it, for in the day that thou eatest thereof thou shalt surely die." Then the battle starts. Satan says to Eve, "Eat the fruit. You'll be like God. You'll know everything. You'll be wise like God." "Oh, but God said if we ate the fruit, we'd die." "Thou shalt not surely die." Satan made his attack on the masterpiece of God's creation. They saw that the fruit was good to look at, a fruit to make one wise, and they partook, Adam and Eve. They were wounded by Satan. They found themselves naked. Satan attacked God's greatest creation. Now they look at them. They're naked. They always were. But now they know it. They're blind. Sin had gouged out the eyes of their soul and left them in darkness. They're separated, hiding in the bushes from God. But notice now, in the cool of the evening, God makes his trek through the garden. "Adam, Adam, where art thou? Adam, Adam, where art thou?" What's he doing? He's looking for the wounded. They've been wounded by Satan. He finds them, clothes them in his righteousness. All's forgiven. But that little spark of sin began to grow. That disobedience seems to me like it ought to have been murder or incest or adultery, something horrible. But it was the sin of disobedience that caused all this mess. Just being disobedient. Just not obeying God. It germinated, began to grow until it covered the whole world. It came up in the nostrils of God as a stench. God looked at man and said, "I'll destroy man from the face of the earth." So we see man is wounded by Satan, then he's wounded by sin. It covered the world like a plague. God said, "I'll not take any more of this. I'll destroy man from the face of the earth." But the eyes of the Lord run to and fro throughout the whole earth. What's he doing? He's looking for the wounded. They fell on a man by the name of Noah. And the Bible tells us very clearly that Noah found grace in the eyes of the Lord. God told him to build an ark, that he was going to destroy the world with a flood. I've got to wash this thing clean. Noah went to work. And every nail, bread he drove in that ark was saying, I believe God. I believe God. Never had rain before. It's going to rain. Man's crazy. If it had a paper then, they'd call him Nutty Noah. Wrote articles about him. Some of the greatest minds of that day would have told about his folly. What's that big, bulky looking thing he's getting animals in? Nasty, filthy. I believe God. Hadn't rained, but it's going to. Then the rain came. God said to Noah, get thou thy house into the ark. Mankind had a new start. Shem, Ham, and Japheth, Noah and his wife, they had a new start. But that sin that Satan had started, that sin, a little sin of disobedience, had germinated still, and it was in them. It was everywhere. Wounded by Satan, he caused the thing. Oh no, the disobedience of man caused it. He was an instigator, wounded by sin. That sin, sin cannot isolate. You can't take a test tube and find it. But we see it every day. And it grows, and it multiplies, and it began to again. So we see that man is not only wounded by Satan, wounded by sin, but then he becomes wounded by society. The great instigator, the great wounder is society. God called Abraham outside of his tent one night and he said, Abraham, look at the stars. Oh man, count them. Abraham said, I can't count the stars, there are too many. So shall thy seed be. He promised him a son in his old age, although his wife Sarah was barren, and he was an old man. And it seemed for a while that God would not keep his promise. But God always keeps his promises, folks. You know, I've looked for Jesus all my ministry. When I flew down here, I was looking beyond the clouds. I said, he might be out of the east coming out of that next cloud. I'd be glad to meet him up here. He's coming. Well, he hadn't come yet, but he's coming because he promised and he keeps his word. I can't have a child, Sarah, as that's another message, but you know what Sarah did when she heard him talking about that God talking to him? She laughed. And God said, why'd Sarah laugh? That's what he said. And Sarah, she was wise enough to say, you know, I made a mistake here. She said, I didn't laugh. He said, thou didst laugh. Is there anything too hard for the Lord? Nope. Not a thing. Amen. Isaac was born. But before Isaac came, she said to Abraham, I'm not going to have a child. It's not going to happen. To take my maid, Hagar, and have a child with her so that I'll have a child of my own. I can take the child. Abraham was obedient to his wife, as men sometimes are, wrongly. And he took Hagar. And soon a son was born, Ishmael. Sarah tried, but she just, it just wasn't there. the love that she should have had. And then she had Isaac, and then the love was gone altogether. And she became jealous of Hagar and jealous of Ishmael. He teased the boy. He was older, and he teased the boy anyway. And they didn't like it, so she told Abraham, her devoted husband, cast her out. Get rid of her. You talk about an old hypocrite. He gave Hagar a bottle of water, or a cask of water, and took her and Ishmael out and said, get away. Go away from us. They cast out by society. They didn't have a use for her anymore. We've got this boy, this child of promise. We don't need you anymore. Watch her. She goes out into the desert. She loses her way. Takes that boy and puts him under a bush and sits down on that hot sand, ready to die. There's nothing in that desert but silence. But then the silence is broken as God says, what aileth thee, Hagar? And what's he doing? You're looking for the wounded again. Every time you see the Lord Jesus Christ or the God of our fathers, every time you see them out, they're looking for those who need them. He's looking for the wounded. What aileth thee, Hagar? I imagine she could have told him, that old hypocrite aileth me. He cast me out. I didn't do anything wrong, just did his bidding. Society had no more use for them and just cast them out. He said, lift up your eyes. Look right over there. There's a fountain of water. He binded up their wounds, gave them sustenance. You know, society can get rid of you quick. We see it in the Bible all the time. There's a man we know as blind Bartimaeus. Bar meaning the son of. He was the son of Timaeus. Every day was just like any other day to him, filled with darkness and despair. If you'd like to think about how a blind man would be, just tape your eyes shut and try to live a half day. He had to feel his way through life. Society didn't have any use for him. In fact, he was a nuisance. Someone who cared for people like that would lead him out every day to a place where there's traffic so he could beg. And he would sit there all day. Alms, would you help a poor blind beggar? Help the poor. But this day was different. He didn't know it. He's in his blindness. But there's a commotion in the street. He grabs someone and says, what's going on? Jesus of Nazareth passeth by. Oh, he had heard that name before. Jesus. Somebody said he had an affinity for blind people. Now was his opportunity. Jesus, thou son of David, have mercy on me. I can't see you, but I know you're out there. Jesus, thou son of David, have mercy on me. And the disciples who never fled, never understood the Lord, say to them, hey, be quiet. Shh, shh, shh. We don't have time for you. We're big preachers going down to have a meeting in Jerusalem. Don't have time. I've seen people act like that when there's a sinner crying out for help. But Jesus, the Bible says, stood still. You know, when someone that's wounded, someone needs some help, cries out to him, he always stands still. And Jesus stood still. Bring that man to me. Soon he's kneeling at the feet of the Son of God. And Jesus said to him, what would thou that I should do unto thee? Easy question for Bartimaeus. Lord, that I might receive my sight. He said, open your eyes. He let the morning light in. Cast out by society. Jesus was on his way to Jerusalem, but on his way, he's looking for the wounded. Leper was cast out by society. In fact, he was deemed as not fit to live among good folk. Cursed of God, they said, if you have leprosy. You have to watch yourself drop off into the grave a piece at a time, part of your finger, part of your nose. Slow death, white death. You have to live among the tombs, not fit to live in society. In the caves, there's a certain path you go down that trail, and people who cared about lepers would put clean rags on the bushes and some bread and food out so they could gather it and take it to their place they lived among the tombs, and they could wipe the corruption from themselves and discard the rags. This man making his way down that trail, and he sees someone coming. He has to cover his lip, and he cries out, "Unclean! I'm unclean!" He had to do that. That was the law. But the man doesn't move off of the road. "I'm unclean! I'm a leper!" He still doesn't move. He gets close enough to see who it is. Oh, it's that one that's always looking for the wounded. You may be outcast by society, but I gather the outcasts of Israel. "Lord, if thou wilt, thou canst make me whole." Jesus said, "I will." And his flesh became smooth, and the leprosy left. And he went on his way rejoicing. Outcast, cast out by society. Can't live among decent folks. You have leprosy. You're cursed of God. But you meet the Son of God, and he says, "I will. Get rid of your sin." Isn't it a wonderful thing to know him? To know him is to love him. I'm going to tell you something. When he took the leprosy away from this guy, pulled the scales off my eyes and let me see his beautiful face, it was the most amazing thing in the world. I didn't have a chill up my spine. I just knew, I'm forgiven. I'm forgiven. I'm his. He's mine. Thank God for Jesus. Say it for me one time.
3: Jesus.
2: Say it again.
3: Jesus.
2: He's looking for the wounded. Somebody wounded you? Society wounded you? You know, the Jews did not like to go through Samaria. In fact, they didn't like the Samaritans at all. That's a different study. It had to do with the captivity and their half-breeds and everything else. And they wouldn't go through Samaria. They'd go around it. But Jesus said, I must needs go through Samaria. You know, and I know they questioned that in their minds. Why? We hate those people. Why are we going through there? But see, somebody was wounded. Society had cast them out, and he had an appointment with them. They got to Sychar, and there at Sychar, there's a well there, Jacob's well. And he sat down on the curb of that well. He said, "Go on into town to his disciples and buy some provisions that we can make the trip on. I'm going to sit here for a while." They didn't understand that, but he had an appointment. There's a woman of Samaria coming. No doubt at one time she'd been a beautiful woman. She had 5 husbands. She'd been attractive. But sin had taking its toll on her. Her face was no longer as beautiful as it was at once. She probably could have said, "I once was pure as the snow, but I fell. Fell like the snow, but from heaven to hell. Fell to be trampled as filth in the street. Fell to be scoffed at, spit on, and beat. pleading, cursing, begging to die, selling my soul to whoever would buy, dealing in sin for a morsel of bread, hating the living, yet fearing the dead. My God, can it be I've fallen so low? And yet, I was once like the beautiful snow. Jesus said to her, give me a drink of water. What are you doing asking me, a Samaritan, to give you a drink? He said, if you'd have asked me, I'd have given you living water. When he said to her, give me a drink of water, you know what he was doing? He's looking for the wounded. I know you have had five husbands. He said, the man you're living with now, not your husband. But if you'll ask me, even though society's cast you out, I'd have given you living water. Smart woman, she said, give me this water that I thirst not. She didn't hesitate. She didn't alter what she was going to say. She said, you got it right. Give me this water that I thirst not. Cast out by society. But she went home, not with just living water, but with the well inside of her. Have you had somebody turn on you? Have you had something hurt you? Have you been cast out? Have you been knocked down and kicked and hurt and don't know which way to turn? You feel angry and hurt and sorry and pitiful? He's here tonight. He's still looking for the wounded. Thank God he healed my wounds of sin. But I still have hurts sometimes and worry about these things and that thing. And I'm glad he's still here on this earth in the person of the Holy Spirit looking for the wounded. Let me tell you a story. It's an unusual story. It's about a young man. I want you to remember his name. His name's Kevin Carter. C-A-R-T-E-R. Kevin Carter was a little known photographer. Nobody knew who he was. He's a young man. He was covering the famine in Sudan, A photographer taking pictures. And you've seen them on television of those little children with their little bellies that's starving to death. Their little bellies are bloated and they have flies. Have you seen them? The flies completely covering their face, just on the sweat beads. They just are all over them. The little legs about that big around. But their bellies always bloat when they get hungry like that. And Kevin Carter was in the Sudan, a young photographer, and he was taking pictures of the starving people. And he heard a whimpering over in the bushes. And he went to explore what was going on. He looked over there, and there was a child that was crawling, a little girl was crawling toward the feeding station. Some welfare situation had set up a feeding station for those who were dying of starvation. That child was crawling. It was old enough to be able to walk, but it couldn't walk anymore because it was too hungry and had been malnourished. It was crawling. And he said he set up his equipment to take the picture. He saw the feeding station, and this is he was going to take the picture of a vulture lit right by the child. He focused his camera. He got the vulture, the little child, and the feeding station. Took that picture. It was picked up by Time magazine, but New York Times got it first. They put it on the front page. It was called The Picture That Made the Whole World Weep. In a short time, a matter of months, he was standing in line with some other dignitaries to get a Pulitzer Prize for photography. What a picture. A vulture, a little starving child, and a feeding station. He received literally hundreds of letters every day about that great picture. It was put on the front page of every newspaper in America. Front of Time magazine won the Pulitzer Prize for this great picture. People wrote and complimented on that picture. What a beautiful, what a wonderful picture. We couldn't help but cry when we saw it. But he said, without exception, every letter he received asked this question. What happened to the child? Carter said he had to answer them, I don't know. After I took the picture, I gathered up my equipment and left. I don't know. Society didn't care. We cried about it. Nobody really cared too much. It's hard to send your money to that situation because you don't know where it's going. Somebody needs to help the wounded to get the child to the food. 2 months after receiving the Pulitzer Prize, Kevin Carter got in his little Jeep Cherokee and drove it down to where he played when he was a boy. Got him a hose and ran it from the exhaust into the inside, stuffed every hole he could, got inside and went to sleep and died. He took his own life 2 months after receiving the Pulitzer Prize for photography with a picture that made the whole world cry. What happened to the child, Mr. Carter? I don't know. That's not a bad thing to take a picture like that. It's a wonderful thing. It exposed what's going on to the world. But a better thing would have been to get that child and take it to the feeding station. That's what Jesus came for, to look for the wounded, carry them where they need to go. That's better than winning the Pulitzer. We've been wounded by Satan. He's still at work. We've been wounded by sin. Sin has gouged out the eyes of our soul and left us like Bartimaeus in the darkness, trying to find some happiness in this sorry world we live in. Thank God, even though society and sin, Satan cast us out, we still have a Savior. We still have a Savior. We still have the Lord Jesus Christ, and He's here. You have a problem. He's looking for you. He's looking for the wounded. All He expects of us is that we come to Him and ask Him, Lord, I need You. And we see somebody wounded like the child. Get the child to the food. That's what He left us here for. That nurse said, you know, hey, you can bawl me out all you want to. I'm just doing my job. You don't deserve to be out here on this. You shouldn't be on this battlefield. I'm looking for the wounded. That's what I do. Someone gets angry, you witness to them. Tell them you're just looking for the wounded. That's our job, folks. How many of you believe as I believe that our job, as much time as we have before the trumpet sounds or before we go to be with Him, we need every day to look for the wounded souls and bring them to Christ. Raise your hand if you believe that. God bless your hearts. We can get it done. I see my Lord in the Bible whenever I chance to look. He's the theme of the Bible. The center and heart of the book. He's the Rose of Sharon, the Lily Fair. Whenever I open the Bible, the Lord of the Bible is there. He in the book's beginning gave the earth its form. He's the ark of safety that bears the brunt of the storm, the burning bush in the desert, and the budding of Aaron's rod. Whenever I open the Bible, I see the Son of God. He's the ram upon Mount Moriah. The ladder from earth to sky, the scarlet cord in the window, the serpent lifted high, the smitten rock in the desert, and the shepherd with staff and crook. Whenever I open the Bible, I see my Lord in the book. He's the seed of the woman, the Savior, virgin born. He's the son of David, whom men rejected with scorn. The Lord of eternal glory, whom John the apostle saw, the light of that celestial city, that lamb without spot or flaw, the bridegroom coming at midnight, for whom his people look. Whenever I open the Bible, I see my Lord in the book. It's our job. Look for the wounded. They're everywhere. Look for the wounded. Fulfill the mission that God called you to do. You're being trained right now. Go and look for the wounded, and God will bless you as you go.
1: 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It's time for a message from the former pastor of Campus Church, Dennis McBride.
4: We're in 1 Timothy chapter 4 this morning, focusing on verse 12 of 1 Timothy chapter 4, where Paul tells young Timothy to let no man despise thy youth, but be thou an example of the believers in word, in conversation, in charity, in spirit, in faith, in purity. Every book that we have in our New Testament was written to exhort, to help, to fix a problem, to turn the spotlight on something that needed to be adjusted. There's a purpose for these letters. Young Timothy was facing some issues at the church at Ephesus. There surely must have been days when he wanted to quit. Timothy answered the call to pastor that church, but he found himself discouraged. Number of things were involved. One, his own physical health. He has physical problems that I'm sure were wearing him down. From the text, we find that there were heretical teachers, both without the church and within the church, that were causing him some issues, and he was constantly battling to make the truth prominent. There's also some evidence, not a great deal, that there may have been some lack of respect for Timothy from his own congregation. All these things would have been very discouraging to a young man trying to do the best he could to pastor this church. Now, but let me give you the real problem that Timothy's got. Timothy is pastoring this church after Paul spent 3 years there. Could you imagine trying to pastor a church behind the Apostle Paul? When you stood up to preach, most of your congregation is looking at you like, do you really have any idea what you're talking about? Paul was so dynamic as a truth giver, as an exhorter. It would have been very difficult for him. You know, we don't enjoy things that are uncomfortable, do we? We really don't. We like things that are easy. We look for opportunities of service that don't require much of us. But the great purpose of life is to mold us into the image of Jesus Christ. That's why we're here, to share the gospel with those that haven't heard it and to become more like Christ in our daily walk. Otherwise, he would have taken us home when we accepted Christ as Savior. The process of being molded in the image of Jesus Christ is not an easy thing. It is not a picnic. Look what Paul said in verse 10. Therefore we both labor and suffer reproach because we trust in the living God. It wasn't easy to fight this fight. It wasn't easy to suffer the reproach that came with identifying with Jesus Christ. But he said, that's what we do. Now, some of you out there, you know enough about your New Testament that you're sitting there thinking, now, hang on a second. This is a pastoral epistle. This is Paul writing to a pastor, helping that pastor to do his job more effectively and efficiently, and exhorting him to stand up and lead. I am not a pastor. Are you thinking that? Are you thinking, you know, this is Paul talking to Timothy. Timothy was a pastor of a church, and I'm not pastoring a church. And so obviously this doesn't

To Timothy, not to me. Yes, it is to us. There was an old advertisement in the London newspaper that said this: men wanted for hazardous journey, small wages, bitter cold, long months of complete darkness, constant danger, safe return, doubtful, honor and recognition in case of success. That's all I said. And if you had read that in the London newspaper, your initial thought would have been, well, I'm not signing up. Darkness and bitter cold and little chance you'll ever make it back home. But thousands answered that. The reason they did was because that advertisement had been put in the newspaper by Sir Ernest Shackleton, the famous Arctic explorer, and he was looking for men for his next expedition. And thousands followed because they knew him and they wanted to follow him. And Jesus is asking us to follow him, and his name ought to be enough to have us lined up. In verses 8 and 9, Paul tells Timothy that exercise for the body profiteth little. And so many of us are so thankful for that particular verse. My wife and I are trying to walk around the block. Weather's getting a little bit warmer. Walk around the block a little bit. We had a cold spring here, so we didn't get out much. In Connie's Tennessee vernacular, I don't do wind. So if the wind is blowing, we don't go out and walk too much. But it's gotten much, much prettier in the last few days. So we've been out walking. And I realized just how sedentary I have become over the winter. We walk one time around as I approach the house. On the first lap, I'm thinking, this is enough. And I will begin to bend slightly to the right, heading toward the driveway. And Connie will reach out and grab my elbow and just start talking. She didn't say you can't go home yet. She just grabs my elbow and keeps walking, and I realize, okay, lap number two. We did four laps the other day, and my calves still hurt from that. So you read verse 8, bodily exercise profiteth little, and I'm saying, yes, preach it. But that's not the point that he's making. The point he's making is that if you're going to compare spiritual exercise to bodily exercise, there is no comparison. Spiritual exercise is so much more valuable to us than bodily exercise. Verse 8, you need to understand that this godly exercise that he's talking about is for us in this life. Look what he said in verses 8 and 9. Bodily exercise profiteth little, but godliness is profitable unto all things, having promise of the life that now is and of that which is to come. Having promise. Godly exercise will be evident in your existence right now. Godliness is for you and it's for me in this life. It's for the nasty now and now, not just the sweet by and by. And we need to be exercising. Now think about exercise. Exercise takes time. Exercise takes thinking about it and planning it into your schedule. Exercise takes sticking with it until it actually does you some good. And if you look at the comparison there, look at spiritual exercise in your life, godly exercise in your life. It takes time. It'll take you time on your knees. It'll take you time in this book. It'll take you time praying and asking God to be what you ought to be. It'll take your time to meditate on the things the Word of God speaks to your heart about. It'll take planning in your busy schedule time to grow in godliness. And the results of all that will be evident right away. There was a young man, I don't know his name, just came out of my Sunday school class this morning and just spoke to me. And as he was walking out, I reached over and sort of slapped his arm, you know, and said, hey, man, we'll see you. That boy was hard as a rock.

0: I hit his upper arm, and it was as hard as this pulpit. And when I slightly walked away, I thought, my goodness. He has spent some time lifting weights somewhere. And it was very obvious to me. And if you're going to exercise yourself in godliness, people are going to see it. People are going to be aware of it. People are going to recognize that here's someone that has planned it in their time. They've worked it in. They're working at it till it does them some good. And I can see a difference in them because they're exercising godliness in their life. Verse 12, he said this, let no man despise thy youth, but be thou an example of the believers. You ought to be, Timothy, you ought to be exactly what everybody ought to be. Despise doesn't mean hate. Don't let people hate you because you're serving the Lord. It means to think little of. Well, why would people think little of you as you're walking for God? Because you're not walking in a manner that causes them to think much of you. If you're on again, off again, if you're spiritual and not spiritual, if you're worldly and carnal and mixing that in with your spirituality, they're not really going to think much of you. But when they see a consistency in you in walking for God, then they think much of you and not little of you. Youth. We'll look at youth and say, well, you know, this is just for young people. Timothy is not a teenager, and Timothy didn't just graduate from college. The word youth there means newness. Don't let them look at your newness in Christ. In other words, grow up, Timothy, and grow up quick. Don't let them look at you as a new believer and think, well, he's just so young, inexperienced. What could he possibly know? We need to exercise godliness, exercise it now, exercise it often, grow up as quick as we can, and stop thinking I'm going to be spiritual and walk with God later and be spiritual and walk with God now. Example. Boy, I love the word example. Be thou an example. It doesn't mean a model. It doesn't mean we're going to hold up this clay or plastic model and say this is what it should look like. That is simply external. This is not something you'd walk into a museum and see. It's not an example of something. It's much, much deeper than that. The word example there carries the connotation that he is to be exactly what he ought to be. Timothy was to be the substance, not just the appearance. He was to be, and we are all to be, what a disciple really is. Edmund Burke said this, example is the school of mankind, and they will learn at no other. Everybody in this room, every one of us, can think back to someone who was an example to us. All of us. You came to Christ because somebody was after you to try to bring you to Christ. Or you came to Christ because you saw something in someone's life that you did not have and it left you thirsty and hungry to come. There are examples. I'm standing here thinking out loud to you about people in my life, and I remember them so vividly that they were people that I wanted to be like. They were an example. I looked at them and thought, well, that's how I'm supposed to live. That's how I'm supposed to act. That's how I'm supposed to respond. The Welches come to mind very, very quickly. They were the pastor and his wife of True Light Baptist Church in Greensboro, North Carolina. They were the mom and dad of my friend in high school, and I would go over to his house. I had many meals around his table. Spent many a night there. We just get up there and start hanging out as a family, and I just call my parents and say, I'm just going to stay here, and it's okay, fine. I spent many a night in the Welch home all night long, and I will never forget the beauty of the relationship they had. That man loved his wife, and she loved him. There was a kindness. There was an atmosphere of sweetness in that home. There was a beauty in that home I didn't have. And as much as anything in my life, what brought me to Christ was the example of the Welches and what they meant to my heart. I had seen something that was real. I had never seen anything before that was real. And when I saw something that was real, my heart was broken and I wanted what they had. They were my example. Example is the school of mankind, and they will learn at no other. Here's a question before we get into this any deeper. Who are you an example for? Who is looking at your life and saying to themselves, I would love to be like them? I'd love to be that kind of person. I'd love to stand the way they stand and serve the way they serve. I'd love to be joyous and happy the way they are. I'd love to have peace in my life the way they obviously have. Who is watching you and saying to themselves, there is what a Christian ought to be? That's what Paul said to Timothy. You need to be an example. You don't need to be just the outward appearance. You need to be the substance of what a Christian ought to be. Then he gets very specific in verse 12. Let no man despise thy youth, be thou an example of the believer in word, in conversation, in charity, in spirit, in faith, and purity. Because most people do that. You'll say, look, you need to be an example. First question, how do I be an example? Well, in these ways. Here are ways you need to be an example. So let's look at these. What's Paul talking about? In word, something which includes the thought and the intent. See, you can say words, but you can be just as sarcastic as you can be. The words need to carry truthfully the thought and the intent. You pass a lady at church and say, my goodness, you look nice today. And you can say it with a smile on your face, and she really thinks you were being honest about it. And as you walk away from each other, you're thinking, yeah, you look great for a rodeo clown. So you get the impression you can say words that really don't have truth behind them. And by the way, he's talking about your words, not the word. You are to be an example in word, your words. What you say and how you say it and the intent behind them, as well as the words that you're actually using. Our words have great impact on everyone around us, both our words and our tone, our vocabulary and our intent. Ephesians 4:15 says this, speak the truth in love. Say what you say, make it the truth, and say it with love in your heart. Matthew tells us, out of the abundance of the heart, the mouth speaketh. Now this refers to our words, both public and private. Too many times we see our words as the things we say publicly, and we don't pay much attention to the words that we say privately, as if somehow they don't really count. Words said in private to a few choice friends carry the same weight and have the same potential to either bless or curse as words said in public. What about what you say on social media? See, I fear that we are developing a generation of cowards. People who feel comfortable saying in anonymity what they would never say in public. And if you're saying things that way, it's probably not worth saying. If you can't say it in front of a group, don't say it. But social media has created this veil where you can say things and be unkind and be vicious, and nobody knows it's you. Speak the truth in love. 1 Peter 3:10, for he that will love life and see good days, okay, does that sound like you? You want to love life and see good days? He that will love life and see good days, let him refrain his tongue from evil and his lips that they speak no guile. Evil means worthless. Saying things that are worthless. They don't exhort, they don't build up, they don't help, they're just worthless. And guile there, his lips that they speak no guile. Guile is the word you'd use for a decoy. Well, what's a decoy? A decoy is a trap. It's expressing something that isn't real. You go duck hunting and you put a bunch of decoys out there. They're wooden. They're not real ducks. But they convince the real duck that that's a safe place to land. So avoid words that are thrown out there as a decoy. It's really not how you feel, or it's really not what you meant to express. It's hiding something. It's creating in that person's mind a picture that's not real. If you want to be the right kind of person with words, don't use guile. Our words ought to have worth and they ought to be honest. Colossians 3 says this, and whatsoever you do in word or deed, do all in the name of the Lord Jesus. Word or deed. You know, there's some things you just cannot say in the name of Jesus. You can't criticize each other in the name of Jesus. You can't run each other down. You can't lie about each other. You can't destroy each other's reputation. In the name of Jesus, you can't cuss or use those famous Christian cuss words where everybody knows what you really wanted to say, but you watered it down and used something more acceptable. Whatever you do, in word or deed, you do it in the name of the Lord Jesus. Think about it. Be honest. How much did you say this past week? And you look back on it and say, you know what, I couldn't have said that in the name of Jesus. Your words expose your heart. Words don't just slip out of your mouth. I love politicians today, don't you? I misspoke. No, you lied like a dog. That's what you did. Your words expose your heart. Words don't slip out of your mouth. They're regurgitated from the depth of your heart. Your words really express you. Now, I want you to hold your place here in 1 Timothy and go with me, won't you, to James chapter 3. James chapter 3. James 3, verse 8. But the tongue can no man tame, James 3, 8. It is an unruly evil full of deadly poison. Therewith bless we God, even the Father, and therewith curse we men, which are made after the similitude of God. Out of the same mouth proceedeth blessing and cursing. My brethren, these things ought not so to be. Doth a fountain send forth at the same place sweet water and bitter? Can the fig tree, my brethren, bear olive berries? Neither a vine figs. So can no fountain both yield salt water and fresh. Well, what's he say? You can't be both. You cannot be both. You're going to say good things, and you're going to be a fountain of sweet water, or you're going to be a fountain of bitter water. You're not going to be both. How do we see ourselves? We see ourselves as basically a sweet fountain, but occasionally some bitterness comes out. And God sees us as a bitter fountain where occasionally something sweet comes out. Now look what he said there. This tree cannot bear fruit that doesn't belong to it. An apple tree doesn't have strawberries on it. What's he saying? You are what you are. You are not both. You're not some dichotomy. You're either going to be a sweet fountain or a bitter one, and you cannot be both. Look at the second word he uses there. I want you to be an example. I want you to be an example of the believer in word. I want you to be an example of the believer in conversation. The word means everyday behavior, your everyday life, how you live, what you do, the time you get up, the time you go back to bed again. How you use your minutes, your hours, your days. It is your lifestyle, what you focus on, your behaviors that clearly expose your priorities. The Christ in you is the only Christ this world can see. How do you live? What is your day like? Do they see Christ in how you treat other people? Do they see Christ in how you react to others? In how you spend your time? Where you spend your time? What your goals are in life, what offends you, what brings you joy, whether you are gentle, godly, or friendly. It is your conversation. It is the way you live your life. I've told teenage girls this till I'm blue in the face. They don't listen. Girls, you need to avoid the young man who shows no compassion. Does he laugh at the handicapped, the broken, the less fortunate? Well, if he does, he's not funny. He's just cold-hearted. And the day will come when he'll turn that cold heart on you. You need to find a young man who has compassion, who lives his daily life in submission to the Holy Spirit and to God, who looks upon those that are less fortunate as people he ought to love, not people he ought to laugh at. How do you live your life? I used to tell teenage girls this. If you want to find out what kind of young man he is, get him to go with you on a volunteer day at the local children's hospital where you're going to go spend some time with terminally ill children and just see how he reacts. Is he uncomfortable? Is he trying to get out as quick as he can? Does he care about this little 9-year-old who's dying of cancer? Does that touch his heart in any way? Well, if it does, you might have something. If it doesn't, go look for somebody else. His heart is not where it ought to be. His conversation, his lifestyle is never going to be what it ought to be. Our lifestyle should be marked by the commands we find in the Word of God. We should never be like the people Paul mentioned in Titus 1:16. They profess they know God, but in works they deny Him, being abominable and disobedient and to every good work reprobate. Abominable means detestable. Same thought that God would have when He said, hey, you weren't cold or hot, so I spewed you out of my mouth. Reprobate, meaning rejected or worthless. We don't need to be those people. People that talk a good talk, that we love Him, but our life denies Him. And we are disobedient and to every good work reprobate. Ephesians 4:22, that you put off, same word you'd use for taking off this coat, that you put off concerning the former conversation, your way of life, the old man, which is corrupt according to deceitful lusts. Deceitful means what you think it means, to make a false impression. It's very close to the same word of guile, a decoy. Same word we saw in 1 Peter. Put off that old man and the conversation, the way of life you had with him, and put on the new. Change the way you live. 1 Peter 1:15, but as much as he which hath called you is holy, so be ye holy in all manner of conversation. Your way of life, the way you live. Look at the third thing he mentions. He mentions word. He mentions conversation. He mentions charity. Charity is the word for love, but it's the attitude that God the Father had toward the Son. It's not just love, it's perfect love. Love is the motivation of what we do with our lives. Not to be applauded, not to be seen, not to have our 30 seconds of fame, not to receive anything in return, but because we love God and we love who and what God loves. In 1 Corinthians 13, he says this, charity suffereth long and is kind, envieth not, vaunteth not itself, is not puffed up, suffereth long, is patient, is kind, means puts that person first. Doesn't envy, doesn't have jealousy that leads to hatred and conflict. Doesn't vaunt itself, doesn't put itself in a higher position than someone else, but is always seeking to be in a lower position to others. Is not puffed up, doesn't think it's something special. The people that I have noticed in my lifetime that loved the most were people that didn't think they loved the most. The most humble people I knew were not people that considered themselves to be humble people. They didn't puff themselves up. They weren't, humble and proud of it. Love, basically, what's all that mean? All those words we use there, what does it all mean? Love's not about you. Love's not about what you get, it's about what you give. Love is not about what someone does for you, it's what you suffer for them. Love is not about, look at me, I'm special, I love people, but don't look at me. I'm trying to quietly do like Jesus did, and I'm behind the scenes loving people as much as possible. Not only is recognition not coming my way, I don't want it. Charity. Colossians 3:14, above all these things, put on charity, which is the bond of perfectness. And the word bond there means ligaments. What holds you together? Ligaments. Ligaments keep the bone and the muscle and everything together and working properly. What holds us together as a body of believers? Love. It is the bond that keeps us one. He mentions something else. He goes beyond charity to in spirit. You be an example believer in spirit. That's the human spirit, your disposition. The spirit there is not capitalized. It's not the Holy Spirit. He's talking about you, your spirit. The spirit we must possess is not natural to us. The spirit we must possess is not a function of our personality. I've said this about young people many times in my life. Someone walk away and I'll say, you know what, that young lady, that young man has a sweet spirit about them. And when they do, it's obvious. But it's not their personality. It's their spirit. The spirit he's talking about is a product of spending time with God and being filled with the Spirit of God. Jesus said he wanted us to have his joy. Do you believe that Jesus had joy because of a particular personality type? That Jesus could have been much more melancholy if that had been his person. The joy that Jesus had was a function of walking with the Father and being filled with the Spirit. The godly spirit that we need will cause us to be kind and calm, not confrontational, not touchy, generous in our nature, forgiving in our responses. Timothy had all kinds of problems, and there's so many mentioned in this book and in 2 Timothy about the issues there at that church, but Paul's telling him, Timothy, I know you've got problems. I know you're fighting a battle. I know it's not easy, but you can't let any of that mess with your spirit. You stay sweet. You stay pliable. You stay usable for God. He mentioned something else where Timothy is to be an example, and we are as well, in faith. Faith, there's a word that means persuaded. Persuaded. I believe. We began our service this morning with a song. I believe. Do you believe? Are you fully and absolutely persuaded? Faith and faithfulness in the Word of God are synonymous. The man of faith is a faithful man. Look at 2nd, keep your place in Timothy, and look at 2nd Thessalonians chapter 1. 2nd Thessalonians chapter 1, and look at verse 3 and 4 with me. 2nd Thessalonians 1, 3 and 4. We are bound to thank God always for you, brethren, as it is meet, because that your faith groweth exceedingly, and the charity of every one of you all toward each other aboundeth, so that we ourselves glory in you in the churches of God for your patience and faith in all your persecutions and tribulations that you endure. What's he praising? Their faith. You've had lots of opportunities to walk away. You've been persecuted. You have had anything but easy. Yet your faith is growing, and it's obvious, and we praise God for what we see in your life. Faith is the opposite of being double-minded. Faith says, I am persuaded. My conviction concerning what is truth and what is real overcomes and surpasses the wisdom of this world. Now, let me tell you how you'll know that someone didn't have faith. Not saving faith, but faith that the truth has overcome anything this world would convince them of. Where are they 5 years from now? What are they doing 10 years down the road? Now, I'll admit to you that many of the people that I went to college with who stood up and preached in the preacher boy class, who said they were going to live for God and just charge the world with the gospel, aren't doing anything in the name of Jesus Christ today. They weren't persuaded. They hadn't really decided in their heart, this is truth, and I'm going to stand on truth no matter what this world says, no matter what it does, no matter what it throws at me, no matter what experiences I have in life, I'm going to stand on the truth. And many in this auditorium this morning have not made that decision. You have not decided yet that you're persuaded. You're persuaded here because the atmosphere here makes it real easy to live for God. How persuaded are you going to be when it's not so easy to live for God? James tells us a double-minded man is unstable in all his ways. And being double-minded is the very opposite of being persuaded. He said something else, impurity. Impurity. Purity means chastity. It means sexual purity. Timothy pastored in a vile city. Ephesus worshiped Diana. Diana was the goddess of the sexual instinct. Her followers practiced all manner of immorality, including temple prostitution. Ephesus was the very center of sexual impurity. You know, we have to live in this world, and this is a vile and wicked world. But we have to live in it. We don't have any choice. We're here. Timothy was a young man. He was facing temptations all around him. And what does the Word of God say about that? Look at 1 Thessalonians, would you? 1 Thessalonians chapter 4. 1 Thessalonians 4 and verse 1. Here's the word. Furthermore, then we beseech you, brethren, and exhort you by the Lord Jesus, that as ye have received of us how ye ought to walk and to please God, so ye would abound more and more. For ye know what commandments we gave you by the Lord Jesus. For this is the will of God, even your sanctification, that ye should abstain from fornication, that every one of you should know how to possess his vessel in sanctification and honor, not in the lust of concupiscence, even as the Gentiles, which know not God. Concupiscence is a word that simply means a dirty mind, a mind that's on things it shouldn't be on constantly. This is the will of God, your sanctification, your set apart for God, that ye abstain from fornication. Other scriptures tell us to flee fornication, which is a sexual experience outside of marriage. And this world makes so much fun of that. And God has not changed. God expects purity from us. God has commanded purity from us. And if you're a young person living today and you're going to keep your mind and heart pure, it's going to be a battle every single day of your life, but it's a battle you have to fight because God said so. We need to keep ourselves pure. In Matthew chapter 5, Jesus told his disciples that to look upon a woman with lust in your heart, you've already committed adultery with her. So please don't think we're talking about just physical purity, that you are still and you've decided to be a virgin. This involves your mind as well. And it'll take work, it'll take effort, and we cannot be the example, we cannot be everything, the substance of what a disciple ought to be if we haven't made some effort to keep our mind pure. On the deepest level, purity is the consecration of the heart, and we need to be what a Christian ought to be. If you are single, you need to understand something. You need to keep yourself pure till your wedding night. And don't let this world tell you that that's foolishness. You're married, you need to focus your heart, your love, your affections on your wife and not on somebody else. Go back with me to 1 Timothy chapter 4. Go back to 1 Timothy 4. And look at what he says in verse 15. Having said all these things, he says this, meditate, verse 15, upon these things, give thyself wholly to them, that thy profiting may appear to all. I'm not throwing these words at you, Timothy, for you to just think about it real quick and walk away and give it no more thought. I want you to meditate on this. I want you to give yourself wholly to this. I want you to make sure this is exactly what you're doing. Why? So that your profiting, your progress, your advancement as a Christian is clear to everyone. Paul tells Timothy, you ought to be profiting. And he tells us, we ought to be profiting. Are you progressing in your Christian life in word, in conversation, in charity, in spirit, in faith, in purity? Meditate on these things. Give yourself wholly to these things. So people will look at you and think to themselves, there's an example. There's someone who is the substance of what a Christian ought to be. And I'd like to be like them. Be ye an example.
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2: All right, take your Bibles, if you would, tonight, and turn to the book of Hebrews, chapter number 12. What a beautiful job these ladies did singing. Great job. Hebrews chapter number 12. Let's stand together as we look at the Word of God. Hebrews chapter 12. Look with me, if you would, at verse number 14. The Bible says, "Follow peace with all men and holiness, without which no man shall see the Lord, looking diligently, lest any man fail of the grace of God, lest any root of bitterness springing up trouble you, and thereby many be defiled. Lest there be any fornicator or profane person as Esau, who for one morsel of meat sold his birthright. For you know how that afterward, when you would have inherited the blessing, he was rejected, for he found no place of repentance, though he sought it carefully with tears." I want to speak to you tonight on this subject, the dungeon of bitterness. The dungeon of bitterness is a bottomless pit. If you're not careful, you'll get trapped in that thing. And it doesn't matter your age or what station in life, bitterness hits everybody. Sometime, sooner or later, that dungeon of bitterness is going to entrap all of us. And I'll give you some things about that tonight that I believe will help you. Hebrews chapter 12. Let's go to the Lord in prayer. Lord Jesus, I love you. I thank you for the opportunity. I thank you, Lord, for my kids that are here that God has had been able to bless their lives. I pray you use them greatly. I pray the greatest days of this ministry might still be ahead. I pray you'll bless Brother Shetler. I pray for the prayer request that they had with the government. Lord, that government is in your hands. And Lord, you have the power to turn the heart of the king. And I pray you'd do it tonight, Lord. I pray you'd help and bless. We'll thank you and praise you for what you do. And Lord, we ask you tonight to help us on this subject. We'll thank you and praise you in Jesus' name. Amen. Thank you so much. You may be seated. The dungeon of bitterness. There's no doubt everybody in here has faced this dungeon at some time or another. Many of you have stood at the door of that dungeon and about to fall in, and some of you get bitter for any number of reasons. You might be upset with the teacher. They might have given you more than you thought that you should have had, or maybe you thought they were unfair. Some folks are bitter with their parents, with their preacher, all kind of things, with different types of authority. But all of us make a decision and walk up to that door, and we have a choice. We can either dive headfirst into it and then be in trouble trying to get out, or we can close that door and seek God's help and God's strength and be better off because of it. I was diagnosed about 6 months ago with multiple sclerosis. I have a difficult time walking, especially late in the day. And I've always been strong and aggressive and athletic, and now sometimes I have a difficulty in standing or walking. And I think for a few days I really had a crying time about it. Now I laugh about it. My folks will hear me laugh about it more than cry about it. And I know that God's in control and God knows, and I have exactly what God wanted me to have. I mean, I know that without a shadow of a doubt. It didn't just slip up on God and God said, "Oh, my soul, what happened?" God knew exactly what I needed. And I'll say this, I've prayed more prayers and read more Bible in the last 6 months since my diagnosis than I ever have. And I was already close to God, I thought, but I'm closer now than I was. So it's been some kind of good for me. I think about what God has done for me and how it's been a blessing to me. I had to get to a point in my life when I got on my knees and said, "Lord, I want to thank you for what you've given me." I found out that multiple sclerosis affects everybody differently. Some people have it in their legs, some in their arms. It can get to your eyes and get to your mind. The doctor said it can attack your mind. My brother-in-law said, "You must have had this for about 30 years. But I think about many times when I came to that point, I stood at the door and I could have made that choice to be bitter and be angry. But instead I said, "Lord, I want to thank you and praise you. And Lord, I'm still trusting God. I know that God makes no mistakes." And I'm telling you what, I've had some sweet times with God since then. I wonder what it is in your life that you're facing right now, whether it's schoolwork or whether it's something on your job or the folks here that are at the church, something's going on. Maybe you had a crossway with somebody on your job or your boss or your employer or the pastor or whatever. I mean, the devil will make sure that there's something in your life that will cause you to go bitter. Now, I want you to think about it. The devil is so sly. Now, he knows alcohol is not a temptation for me. That's not, I mean, the devil's not going to tempt me with alcohol. And I'm not challenging the devil. By the way, remember, you are no match for the devil. If God's helping you, you can get through it, but don't try to challenge the devil. I'm not a, alcohol's not a temptation for me. Now, I like my NyQuil, but other than that, alcohol's not a problem for me. I think, you know, a little preventive maintenance helps every now and then with the NyQuil, but that's not a temptation to me. Tobacco is not a temptation for me. I have no desire to smoke. I have no desire for that whatsoever. That's something that the devil doesn't even try to tempt me with because it's nothing that'll bother me. But now he will tempt me with fried chicken. I like that. Years ago, 23 years ago, when I walked into my pastor's office and talked to him, he said, son, I was a senior in Bible college. He said, you're going to need two things to make it in this life. I said, what's that? And I got ready and eager to hear what he said. He said, you're going to need a tough hide and a tender heart. And I thought about that, a tough hide and a tender heart. And I found out very quickly that the tough hide comes quickly. I mean, that's no problem. You can get a tough hide. You kick an old dog long enough, and I'm telling you, that dog will rear up. He'll get tired of it, and he'll get used to it. But I'm telling you, the problem is keeping a tender heart in the midst of having a tough hide. I had a lady, nobody ever gave me a class in Bible college on deacons' wives, and I had two boys cutting up in church one time, and I called the boys to my office, which is up in the balcony. And I just got on to them. I said, boys, you were embarrassing. You were cutting up. You were talking, doing things you shouldn't be doing. That wasn't right. And you ought to be ashamed of yourself. And they hung their heads. About that time, the door just flung open. Now, flung is a good Georgia word. The door flung open, and one of the boys' mother, who was a deacon's wife, stood there, and she said, what are you doing with my boys? I said, well, I'm getting on to them. For what? And the lady was sitting on the last row in the auditorium. The boys were sitting in the second row, and I said, they were cutting up. She said, they were not. I said, boys, listen to me. Look at the preacher. I said, were you cutting up? Yes, sir. Were you writing notes? Yes, sir. Were you laughing? Yes, sir. Were you making fun? Yes, sir. Were you paying attention at all? No, sir, we weren't. Were you doing the wrong things? Yes, sir, we were. And she said, no, they weren't. And the boys got embarrassed about it because the mama stepped in where she didn't belong. And then the woman started poking me in the chest. Now, remember, I'm a senior in Bible college, played football. I didn't know how to deal with this. And I told her, I said, ma'am, if you keep acting like a man, I'm going to treat you like one. And about 3 or 4 days later, my pastor called me and he said, Brother McCoy, I want to talk to you. Now, when he calls me Brother McCoy, he always called me Brother Dave, but when he said Brother McCoy, something wasn't right. He said, Brother McCoy, can I see you? I said, no, sir. He said, I want to see you. And I said, I went in and he said, did you tell deacon wife so-and-so, did you tell her you were going to throw her from the balcony? I said, well, yes, sir. I said, but I quoted scripture. He said, what scripture could you possibly quote? I said, cast her down and let the dogs lick her blood. I found out later that was totally wrong. What I should have done is accidentally pushed her off and act like it was an accident. But I didn't know, and that woman almost got me to the door of bitterness, and I had to make a choice right there, and I had to get things squared away and get things right. You need a tough heart and tender heart. Had a lady came to my... came to the pastor one time and said, Brother Wright, I've been bitter with you for 10 years. I've been upset with you. He said, what in the world for? And she said, do you remember 10 years ago when my son was bitten in the nursery? He said, I remember getting on the phone. She said, that's right. He said, why are you bitter with me? She said, because I don't think you did enough to him. I thought, my soul, when I was in the nursery, I bit everything that went by. I robbed diaper bags and everything. I was in the nursery until I was 14. Every person in this building is going to have to make a choice. We had a lady in our church, a lady that was a good, well, she was healthy, a good size lady, the best way to put it. And she walked in church with a polka dot dress on. Polka dot dress. And another lady, the worst fear of a woman, another lady walked in, very small, petite lady, had on the same dress, just, well, not as many dots. Now, men are different. Men are different. A man can come in wearing the same suit, same shoes, everything, and they'll high-five each other and say, boy, you got good taste. A woman won't show up for 3 more weeks. And they, were standing there looking at each other, a large lady, a small lady, with the same dress on, when another lady went by and said, "What is this, before and after?" That's what I said. We like to have had a fight right there in the auditorium. The lady later said, "Preacher, what should I have done?" I said, "Cast her down, let the dogs lick her blood." And you know what? That lady came to a choice in her life where she could have been bitter or she could have got right. Now, that would hurt a lot of people's feelings, but she chose to make it right, and she didn't let that ruin her. I wonder where some of you are standing at the door with your hand on the doorknob, ready to fall headlong into that dungeon of bitterness, and you're going to spend the rest of your life being a critical, griping, complaining person unless you get that straightened out in your life. I wonder what the Holy Spirit of God is bringing to your mind right now when I'm talking about this. Some of you are mad with a parent. Some of you are mad with a roommate. Some of you are mad with somebody in authority or a teacher or something. Or some of you are mad with a boss or some of you have got something in your heart and that bitterness is eating you up. There are five stages of bitterness that I want to give you very quickly tonight that I want you to see. The first stage is found in verse number 14. The Bible says, "Follow peace with all men and holiness, without which no man shall see the Lord." The first stage is procrastination. Procrastination, in other words, that's that stage where the Bible said here, "Follow peace with all men." In other words, you cannot put things off. The Word of God says in the book of Ephesians, in chapter 4, verse 26, it says, "Let not the sun go down upon your wrath." That means don't you go to bed mad at somebody. Get it square, get it right, because when you lay down with that, it's so easily for that seed to take root in your heart. I wonder what you're bitter at. I wonder when's the last time you've told your parents that you love them and you appreciate them. Or are you in that dungeon of bitterness? That first stage is procrastination. The Bible teaches that you're not to sleep on that. Years ago, let me say this very quickly. I was in high school when they just segregated the schools and they put the blacks and whites together. And I was in the seventh grade, and that was a big thing back then, which I believe they ought to be together. Some of the sweetest people in my church are black people in my church. I love dearly. One of the best men in our church, Brother Charlie Dennis, sits right now. Now he's in a wheelchair. But he loves his preacher, and I love him. I remember the day that he was born again, he was saved. What a wonderful thing. But when I was in the seventh grade, I had a girl who was a black girl. Remember, in the seventh grade, that was a big thing. And she told her last name was McCoy, like mine. Her name was Beatrice McCoy. My name's David McCoy. She wasn't the real McCoy. She told everybody that I was her sister, her brother. I was her brother. Get that right. Told everybody that I was her brother. And I said, I wasn't that. Until one day I saw her get in a fight at school, and the principal went to the principal and the assistant principal went to break her up, break this thing up, and she whipped both men. I told everybody, "That's my sister." Nobody fooled with me. You know what? You know what's wrong with some of you? Some of you have let that procrastination slip into your heart, and you're holding on to something that you're going to, I mean, that thing's going to cast you headlong into that dungeon of bitterness. The second stage is germination. Notice what the Bible says in verse 15. "Looking diligently, lest any man fail of the grace of God, lest any root of bitterness springing up trouble you." Now, the Bible says it'll spring up. I used to have a garden. And I would plow that garden and get the soil all right, get all the rocks out, and I'd make a row of vegetables, and I'd have hills of watermelons, and I'd have corn and all kinds of stuff there in that garden. And I'd go out there and look for several days and look, there'd be nothing in there. Wouldn't see anything. And finally, I'd go out one day and see a whole row of vegetables just springing up out of the ground. And I used to look at that, and I got to thinking, you know, the whole time where I didn't see anything, there was something underneath that was growing the whole time. That seed had germinated and it was growing and it was springing up through the ground. Some of you right now don't realize it, but that bitterness and that hatred and that malice and that guile and that deceit that's in your heart has taken root and it's germinated. And by the way, the devil will make sure that you have all the sunshine and all the water, all the nutrient, everything you need for that bitterness. He'll make sure it's there to just put it right where it ought to be. The stage of procrastination, the stage of germination. Thirdly is the stage of irritation. Look what the Bible says in verse 15, "Looking diligently, lest any man fail of the grace of God, lest any root of bitterness springing up trouble." Who? You. It springs up and trouble. Didn't say troubles the next guy. It troubles you. The problem that you have, I mean, you think, well, I'm not going to speak to that person and I'm going to be mad, and you get all upset. The truth of the matter is, you're the one that's hurting. You're the one that loses the joy. You're the one that loses all of that because you got to the point where you let that bitterness grab hold of your heart and it held on to you. What stage of bitterness are you in? And that, you know what? It's like a rock in your shoe. It's like a burr in your saddle. I heard about an old farmer walking down the road. He looked up on the porch of another man, a man sitting there rocking in a rocking chair, and he was just sitting there enjoying the outdoors, and he noticed he had a big hound dog on the porch, and the man walked up and saw the hound dog, and the hound dog was just moaning. Just kept crying and going. He said, "What's wrong with that dog?" He said, "He's lying on a nail." He said, "Why didn't he move?" He said, "Because he's not hurting bad enough yet." That's just like Bible-believing people. I mean, until we're hurting bad enough, we don't do anything about it. And I'm going to tell you what, the joy and the love and the harmony that God wants you to have in your heart, you can't let that seed germinate. You can't procrastinate and put that little thing off, because that little thing will grow into a big thing if you let it go, the stage of irritation. Number four is the stage of contamination. Look at the middle of the verse of verse 15. "Lest any root of bitterness springing up trouble you, and thereby many be defiled." Now wait a minute, and listen to me, young person. Listen to me, adult. That bitterness that does trouble you and irritate you, it will contaminate all those around you. It'll get in your room. It'll get in your dorm. It'll get on your job. It'll get in your home. I believe with all my heart that it's a woman's job to guard the spirit of the home and keep it sweet and keep the things right. I think the man ought to protect the home from what comes from without, but the woman ought to protect it from what's within. I think that's a good policy to be. Good policy to have. I wonder who is being contaminated by your spirit that's not right. Some of you may have somebody in your family that you hadn't spoken to in weeks and months, maybe years, because of that bitterness. My pastor and I, we used to go into the radio program, and he was a radio preacher, the best 10-minute radio preacher I've ever heard in my life. He was a radio man. He had the Blessed Hope broadcast. Brother Wright would preach on that thing, and by the time we got through with the announcement, the 15-minute program, we'd have a song, and I'd select the songs and put all that and put it all together, and then I'd tell him how much time he had. He had about 10 minutes to preach then, and we'd make announcements, do all that, have a song, and then he'd start. You know, we had the intro and the close, had to allow for all that. We got ready. He'd start preaching. I'd let him know when there was 5 minutes and 2 minutes until he had 30 seconds and tell him when to cut it off and get all that. And I was sitting there one day, and he looked at me and he said, "Brother Dave, what's wrong?" I said, "Nothing." He said, "No, sir, I know better than that. I know you. What's wrong?" And I hung my head, and this has been 15 years ago, and tears began to roll down my face. He said, "Something's bothering you." I said, "Yes, sir." I said, "A preacher did me wrong and did my wife wrong." He said, "What happened?" He said, "I'm not trying to pry, but do you want to tell me?" And I shared with him a story how somebody had deceived me. I was an innocent party, but it had gotten on me, and I didn't realize it, but it was contaminating everything around me. And the same preacher hurt myself and my wife and another preacher and his wife. And we were hurt, and we were done wrong. We were an innocent party. I told the story to my pastor, and he began to weep with me, and we prayed together. And I had to get to a point, so I went to an old-fashioned altar and got on my knees and said, "Oh, dear God, I don't want to live my life like this. I don't want to spend my life like this. I don't want that contamination to get to my girls at home. I don't want them to get to my church. I don't want to bother me. Lord, help me to get the victory over this thing." And God gave me, and I'm going to tell you what, I can be riding down the road sometimes, and sometimes I can feel the blood come up in my cheeks. I can feel where that thing's coming on. But I had to get to a point. Now, the other couple made a different choice. They chose to be bitter and to be hurt. And they have suffered with it. And they have contaminated all those around them. My wife and I got that thing right. And I'm telling you what, Dr. Beamer, is the sweetest thing in the world when we got to that point and we said, we're not opening that door. We're not going to get in that dungeon of bitterness. And we made it, you know why? Because I've got two precious girls I love with all my heart. I've got two precious girls. I don't want my spirit to contaminate them and to defile them. I wouldn't want that to happen. the stage of irritation, the stage of contamination. My wife told me one time, she said, sweetheart, I'm going to the store. It's the coldest day in Georgia several years ago. It was about 2 days before Christmas. I said, well, hon, you don't have much gas in the car. Why don't you take my truck? She said, no, it's cold. My car's in the garage. I've got enough to get there, I believe. And I'll stop. I said, all right. I said, it's what time? It's 9 o'clock now. And my wife is going to Walmart. She's a Walmart woman. I want to be buried at Walmart one day so that my wife will visit me 3 times a week. My wife went to the Walmart, and my daughter, my youngest daughter, my baby, Monica, was at home with me. She was about 8 or 9 years old then, and I waited. An hour went by, and I didn't see my wife. She said, I'll be home in 1 hour. Hour and a half went by. I hadn't seen her. Hour and 45 minutes. And Monica said, Daddy, I'm worried about Mama and Meredith. I said, I am too, hon. Let's go. So we went and got in my truck, cold. And I said, now, hon, every car that you see, you look for that Crown Vic and see if you see my wife. And we started down the road, and we'd look. And we felt like we were at a tennis match, every car that went by. I looked in the ditches. I looked at every gas station, couldn't find. When I pulled into Walmart, Walmart was packed 2 days before Christmas. It's now getting late. It's almost 10:30, 11 o'clock at night. She's already almost an hour late. Well, she's an hour late for when she's going to be home. When I drove into Walmart, I pulled in there, and up toward the front, I looked and saw my car. When I glanced in the store, I saw my wife and my oldest daughter in there still shopping, and it made me mad. I backed the truck over and parked it. I said, Monica, come on, we're going to help Mama understand this. Bad mistake. So we took the car, moved it over several aisles, and hid it. My wife came out about 10 minutes later. My daughter, it was cold, and I remember seeing her, they had some bags, and she pulled the hood up over her head. They started walking to the car. My wife got to where the car was, and she stopped and looked around, and I looked over there, and Monica was saying, Daddy, this is fun. She walked to another aisle, and she began to look, and she looked back and forth. So finally I said, Monica, this is not fun anymore. I said, let me do the talking. She said, Daddy, this is fun. I pulled up in my truck, and my wife said, she said, sweetheart, I am so glad to see you. I would have been home, but the car's gone. I said, what do you mean the car's gone? She said, it's not here. It's gone. I said, where? She said, I don't know. I said, well, honey, you know there are gangs around here that are stealing cars all the time. Sometimes they just steal them and move them to another place. I said, come on, where it's warm. So they got in the car, and I looked back, and I said, well, I don't, and I looked down the aisle, couldn't find it. I said, I don't know where it is. Monica said, Daddy, you put it right over. My wife said, you did what? I said, well, I was trying to put it closer where you'd find it easier. She said, you moved the car as cold as it is. I looked at Monica. Monica said, it's not fun anymore, is it, Daddy? I said, no. Because we have a rule, when Mom ain't happy, ain't nobody happy. I didn't get anything for Christmas that year. What are you bitter about? What is it that you're hurt over? Will it contaminate the whole family? Let me give you the last thing and I'm through. The first stage is procrastination. Be careful what you put off and don't get right with God. You know what? I'm going to tell you what. A lot of young couples get themselves in trouble because they take plastic money and they try to get what mom and daddy's got that took mom and daddy 30 years to get. When I believe with all my heart, you ought to keep short accounts, and you ought to keep short accounts with God. Keep your sins confessed and forsaken so that God can bless you. The Bible says here, look if you would at verse 16, lest there be any fornicator or profane person as Esau, who for one morsel of meat sold his birthright. For ye know how that after, when he would have inherited the blessing, he was rejected, for he found no place of repentance, though he sought it carefully with tears. If you'll notice in the Word of God in Romans chapter 9 and verse 13, the Bible says, Jacob have I loved, but Esau have I hated. That came from God. And Esau got to the point where he wept and he cried, but the Bible says he found no place of repentance. You know what? It's like that story sort of where they're sorry they got caught, but not sorry for what they did. What stage of bitterness are you in? Are you standing at the door? Have you reached the stage of procrastination? Have you reached the stage of germination? Have you reached the stage of irritation? Have you reached the stage of contamination? And finally, this last stage, the stage of devastation. Are you in the place of devastation? I had a buddy of mine that I haven't seen for years. We were in Bible college together. I was in his wedding. We had a great time together, and man, we just loved each other. He was a good guy. We played football together, played basketball together. And I remember we were in the dorm, and he had two boxes, and one box would be full of his clean clothes, and one box would be full of his dirty clothes. And many times he didn't know which box was which. We knew which was which, but he didn't.

together, we'd won people to Christ together, we'd prayed together, played ball together, studied together, been to class together. I was in his wedding, close friends. We began to talk and we began to reminisce and talk about all the old professors that we used to have and the students and the other kids and what they were doing, and we just began to have a great time of fellowship. When he finally said, I asked him where he was going to church, he began to tell me and what he was doing. He was air traffic controller. And I said, Fuller, tell me. I said, is everything okay? You doing good? He said, yes, sir. He said, but Dave, I'm going to tell you. He said, I went through a spot in my life where I got bitter at God. He said, I closed my Bible. I took my Bible and I closed it. And he said, I quit reading my Bible. I quit going to church. He said, I got mad at God. I said, for what reason? How in the world could that happen? He said, I've got two kids. He said, I had everything anybody could want. I had a house on 5 acres that was nearly paid for. I had two vehicles, one in the, and I had a two-car garage to put them in. He said, I had everything. I had two kids, a five-year-old girl and a three-year-old boy. And he said, I loved them so much. He said, we were the all-American family. I had a great job getting paid well. And they were promoting me. He said, just, I was going up the scale. And he was a smart guy. And I said, well, what happened, buddy? He said, one day I was looking for my kids and my little girl. She was in the house and my wife. And I asked where Johnny is. And I looked outside. He was outside playing with a ball. And she said, I saw him. He was trying to catch the ball. There was a big ball. And every time he got close to it, his little foot would kick the ball and it'd go further away from him. Then he'd try to catch it. And he kept moving and kept going further away from him. And he said, I went outside and said, hey, Johnny, come here. And he started hollering about the ball. And he said, he kept kicking the ball and it kept getting closer to the road. He said, oh, man. He said, I began to run and scream and holler at my little boy. But he was just focused on that ball. He said, when he got close to the road, he said, in my heart, I looked. And a girl that had gotten her driver's license that day, 16 years old, came barreling down that dirt road. And he said, at the last second, when I was reaching almost in the clutches of my little boy, he said that he ran out in front of that car chasing that ball, and the car hit him. He said, knocked him 50 feet in the air. And he said, there was blood coming out of every orifice in his body, his face, his eyes, his ears, his nose, his mouth. He said, he was bleeding profusely. And he said, my wife saw it. We were standing there. We were horrified. I picked him up in my arms, and I ran back. I told my wife, I screamed at her, call 911, call 911. And she was screaming. He said, I had to literally lay the boy down in the grass and run into the house and make the phone call. He said, I made the phone call, and the ambulance came out. And he said, Dave, to be honest with you, the ambulance came today, rushed him off, but I knew he was already gone. He said, I saw that happen from my eyes. And he said, I got bitter at God. I said, if God can do no better than take care of me like this, he said, then I'm not going to serve him. And I quit reading my Bible and I quit going to church. And by the way, you listen to me today. There's going to be some tragedies you're going to face down the road. You're going to have to make a decision. And he said, I went 2 years. I didn't do anything. I was so bitter and I was so mad. He said, my wife had to have professional help. He said, it could so affect her, and she was a nurse at a hospital. He said, 2 years later, I went to a hospital to see my wife, and he said, when I walked in, he said, she was there working. He said, I heard some people, a commotion over the room, and I looked, and there were people in there screaming. And they were hollering and yelling, and I looked in there, I said, what's wrong? There were several nurses and two or three doctors, and there were the man. The man was saying, get away from me. You don't know what I'm going through. You don't know. And he began to scream and holler and yell, and he said, what is going on? And one of the nurses said, that man's little boy just on his bicycle just got hit by a car and was killed. And the man said, get away from me. You don't know. And they were trying to sedate him. And he said, I don't know what happened. But he said, I spoke up and I said, I know. And the man looked at me and he said, how do you know? And he said, because 2 years ago, my son was hit by a car and killed. And the man said, everybody out of the room. I want to talk to him. And he said, I sat down. He said, the nurses and the doctors left. And I sat down. He said, the nurses and doctors knew me because of my wife working there. And he said, I sat down. They said, they see if you can do something with him. And he said, how can I get through it? He said, the man was a Christian. And he was devastated. And who wouldn't be? And he said, I sat there with that man. And he said, what he didn't realize, I started getting right with God while I was talking to him. He said, I started giving him verses that would help him through. And the whole time, he said, in my heart, I was getting right with God. And I said, oh, dear God, help me and help my spirit. And he said, I helped that man through that thing. And he said, through that whole experience, my wife and I started a ministry to help people that had been through tragedies where their children had been taken. And he said, we've helped people.

0: people all over the country from that one thing. And he said, I thought it was for bad, but God meant it for good. He said, I began to weep, and I began to tell him about verses. And he said, the whole time God was wringing my heart out. Are you in the stage of bitterness? Every person under the sound of my voice is going to face it. Some of you might already be in it. What stage of bitterness are you in? Procrastination, germination, irritation, contamination, devastation? Is it at a roommate? Is it at a parent? Is it at a coach? Is it at a preacher? Is it at a teacher? What stage of bitterness are you in? Every head bowed, every eye closed, no one looking around. If we could, in just a moment, we're going to sing, I Surrender All.
1: 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It's time for a message from the former pastor of Campus Church, Dr. Jim Shetler.
2: 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If you would take your Bibles, Proverbs chapter 29 and verse 18. Proverbs 29, 18. If you read Proverbs 29 today, you read our text. I'm going to ask you a question as we begin. How important is the Bible to a culture? How important is the Bible to a society? How important is God's Word to a nation, to a church, to a family, to an individual life? Well, we'd say the Bible's pretty important, I'm sure. But could you give a scriptural reason to show how important God's Word is? Well, Proverbs 29:18 would be a real good one. Let's look at it tonight. It is our theme. I want to kind of begin this 4th of July weekend by talking a little bit about how important God's Word is to our society and our nation and our country. The Supreme Court doesn't get to decide that. God does. And Proverbs 29:18 is a verse we as believers better be convicted about, convinced and persuaded how important the Word of God is in a nation. Proverbs 29 and verse 18, I'll read it once and then I'd like to have you all read it with me. I'll read it once. Proverbs 29, 18, where there is no vision, the people perish. But he that keepeth the law, happy is he. Would you say Proverbs 29, 18 with me together? Where there is no vision, the people perish. But he that keepeth the law, happy is he. Father, I believe tonight that the Holy Spirit needs to persuade and convince people tonight of the importance of God's Word. I dare say, Father, I would think that the majority, maybe every soul here, believes God's Word's important in their life, maybe in their family, maybe in their church. But Father, I pray tonight that we would be persuaded, whether it's a basketball player, young lady or young man for computer science camp, whether it's a saint who teaches at college here at PCC, or whether it's a military individual from our community that's with us tonight. Lord, may we be persuaded and convinced of how important the Word of God is in our nation, in our culture, and in our society. Father, when we give practical suggestions today, this evening, of how to get the Word of God back into our culture, I pray they'd make some decisions, some commitments to that. We love you, Father. Thank you for your Word. We know you because of your Word. And now we pray, Lord, that you would speak to our hearts. We pray these things in Jesus' name. Amen. Out of Proverbs 29:18, I'd like to show you three things tonight. I'd like to show you the definition of two words. I'd like to show you the duty of every nation. And I'd like to show you the delight of every soul. First of all, I want you to see the definition of two words. The first word is the word vision. Now, this word is found in Isaiah chapter 1, verse 1. It's found in many places in the scriptures. And usually wherever it's found, whether it's in the Ezekiel passages, I mentioned Isaiah 1:1, it's in other places as well, 2 Samuel chapter 7, verse 17. In other places, it has to do with prophetic revelation, prophecy. Now, we believe that God has revealed himself in two ways. We believe that God has revealed himself in a general way, which we call general revelation. In other words, his creation. That you can look at creation, you can look at the stars. If you've never been to our planetarium, you need to go. You need to go to every show that we have there because the heavens declare the glory of God. You can't study the space and the stars and the galaxies and not realize that there's a God and a God of design. Those stars are in their paths, and their courses are in their paths. You can't study the anatomy and not realize this just didn't happen. It is by design. You take any field of science you want, and you will find that there is a God. You'll find a lot of things about God. You can go through nature and see that this is a diverse God, a beautiful God, a colorful God, a varied God, a powerful God. You can tell a lot about God in general revelation. But you cannot know God personally. You cannot go out west to Arizona and come up on some tree and hug that tree and somehow come number one with and become one with God. You can't hold on and sit in yoga style and sit on some rock and somehow come to know God. You can know there is a God by general revelation, but you cannot know him specifically. If you came over to my house and you never knew me before, you never met me before, and you walked through my house, you could know some things about me. You could know about my hobbies. You could probably know a lot about my likes and dislikes. You'd probably know a lot of things about me without ever meeting me, just going through my house. If I went through your house, I could find some things out about you. And if you go through God's house, nature and creation, you can find out some things about God, but that doesn't necessarily mean you can know him personally. So God not only revealed himself in a general way, but he also revealed himself in a special way, specific revelation. That specific revelation that's considered the revealed word of God by inspiration, by this process, we call the Word of God. Now, God's Word is the vision that's mentioned in Proverbs 29:18. Matter of fact, I'll tell you this, it is not a misservice to God's Word at all to read the verse. Where there is no Bible, the people perish. But he that keepeth the Bible, happy is he. The vision there has to do with prophetic revelation, a special revelation. The vision there means it's beyond your intellect, it's beyond your imagination, and it's beyond nature. The vision that's mentioned here, where there is no vision, where there is no special revelation, where there is not the Word of God, the people perish. How important is God's Word to a culture? How important are the truths of the Word of God to a nation? I'll tell you how important it is. People will perish without the Word of God. It's very, very important. Matter of fact, the whole idea of our Savior in salvation comes from special revelation. We would know. These sisters sang about heaven. My friend, do you realize without special revelation, you would not know anything about heaven? You can't know about this place called heaven that they just sang about in general revelation. You have to have special revelation. Special revelation even tells us how big that city is. 12,000 furlongs, 1,500 miles in every direction. It talks about the golden streets. It talks about what's not going to be there. No more sorrow, no more separation, no more sin, no more Satan. We wouldn't know about those things if it wasn't for special revelation. I know a lot of people that have grieved over the loss of a loved one. But you know what? They haven't perished. I'll tell you why. Because God's Word's there. The people will perish where there is no Bible, where there is no special revelation of the Word of God, the people perish. By the way, that's why the text issue is so important. That's why our battle over the Bible is so important. Because where there is no Bible, there, the people will perish. Very, very important. The definition of two words. Well, one is vision. The second word is the word perish for just a moment. Now, this word perish has three different meanings to it that you have to kind of find the context of it. I think in this context, all three meanings work. The word perish, in some places in the Bible, this word has the idea of stripped of armor, made naked. It means totally to be stripped of your armor in a military battle. My friend, you take away the word of God, we have no more sword. We've got to have the word of God. Stripped of armor, made naked, it makes you defenseless. Where there is no Bible, the people are defenseless. They have no rock for their faith. Another meaning of the word perish is means to go backwards or to become apostate, to go back down where you'd come from, to have apostasy. I'd call that decay. The idea is where there is no Bible, the people will decay. They'll go backwards. They will go into apostasy without the Word of God. For 12 years, I had the privilege to teach 10th grade Bible doctrines over at the academy. Every PTM, as long as I can remember, every PTM I ever did with our parents, I got up. Usually I followed Mr. Calbert. Mr. Calbert did the English thing, and I still got the iambic and all the things from English after he did his presentation at PTM. And then I would get up and do 10th grade Bible doctrines. And my opening statement, every PTM for 12 years, was this. Folks, my name is Jim Shetler, and I have the great privilege of being able to teach your child in 10th grade Bible doctrines. I personally believe that 10th grade Bible doctrines is the most important class that we offer at Pensacola Christian. It said the Bible says in Hosea chapter 4, verse 6, my people are destroyed for lack of knowledge, because thou hast rejected knowledge. In our 10th grade Bible doctrines class, we try to give your child the knowledge of God's Word. And every PTM, I started the same way, believing that this class that I was teaching was the most important class because it was doctrine and it taught them the knowledge of the Word of God. Our people are destroyed for lack of knowledge. Where there is no Bible, the people will decay. They'll go into apostasy. Where there is no Bible, the people will be defenseless. And the third meaning of the word perished is the meaning of the word, or the idea, ruined or in shambles, destroyed. Where there is no Bible, the people will be defenseless. Where there is no Word of God, the people will decay. And where there is not the Word of God, the people will be destroyed for lack of knowledge. So we see the definition of the two words, perish and vision. Now I want you to see number two, the duty of every nation. Not only the definition of the two words, but I want you to see the duty of every nation. And the duty of every nation is to implement the Word of God into that government, into that culture. The duty of every nation under God is to take the Word of God and bring it into that culture, into that government system. That nation, that culture, society, church, family, or individual life that takes the Word of God and brings it into their life as its duty. Where there is no vision, the people will perish. That place, that society, nation, or culture will have the hand of God's blessing upon it. Righteousness exalteth a nation. The Word of God ought to be reflected in that nation's laws. You ought to know who the God of the nation is by the laws of that nation. There was a time when you could know that we were a monotheistic Christian nation by the laws that we had. You ought to be able, the duty of every nation is to take the Word of God, and it should be reflected in its laws, its traditions, its customs. I personally believe this very strongly. Where there is no vision, where there is not the Word of God, the people will perish. I not only believe it ought to be in the laws, traditions, and customs of a nation, I think the Word of God ought to be reflected in the holidays, in the celebrations of that nation. Do you know that 100 years ago today, at the turn of the century, the two greatest holidays in the United States of America, the two biggest celebrations, was Christmas and 4th of July. Do you know the two biggest celebrations in America today? Halloween and the Super Bowl. Does that tell you where our nation has gone? Where there is no vision, the people perish. You take God's word out of a nation, and the Super Bowl and Halloween have become bigger celebrations in our country than Christmas and 4th of July. I personally believe that it is the duty of every nation to reflect the word of God in that nation. It ought to be reflected in its laws, its traditions, its customs, its holidays, its celebrations. It ought to be reflected in its entertainment and amusements. I'm not saying that a nation can't have entertainment. I'm not saying a nation can't have amusement. I'm saying that the Word of God ought to be reflected in those activities. Ought not to play sports on Sunday. Ought to be a day of rest and holy. Ought to be part of the nation. Used to be. You take the things of God's Word and you apply them in that nation and in that culture. And notice what it says at the end of the verse. But he that keepeth the law, happy is he. You see, we have entertainment today that does not make people happy. They spend more and more thinking it's going to bring happiness, and it brings more emptiness. But if you keep the laws of the land, if you keep, the laws of God's word in your life, your family, your church, in your society, in your nation, you'll be a happy person. You'll have a happy nation. You'll be blessed. The idea there is blessed. God bless America. Okay, he sure will as soon as the law is brought back into America. He'll bless this country. He'll bless your family. As soon as God's word is brought back into the family, he'll bless it. Where there is no vision, the people perish. But he that keepeth the law, happy is he. Number one, the definition of two words. Number two, the duty of every nation. And number three, the delight of any soul. Look at the delight of any soul. But he, it doesn't matter who it is. This verse is not bound to one nation or one group of people or one society or just to the Jewish people. It says, where there is no vision, where the word of God is not, the people will perish. But he that keepeth, doesn't matter who you are at whatever time that you live, he that keepeth the law, happy is he, the delight of any soul. What will it do? Number one, it'll purify your thoughts. God's word will purify your thoughts. Young man at camp, at basketball camp, you got a problem with your thought life? I'll tell you what'll purify your thought life, God's word. You get God's word in your mind and you'll start having victory over your thought life. You have to do certain things in order to become a good basketball player. You have to practice. You have to shoot. You have to continue to shoot free throws over and over and over again. And you become a good shot, except for if you're Shaquille O'Neal. But most people, if they practice their shot, will become successful. My friend, if you practice the Word of God, you too will be successful in life. It'll purify your thoughts. I'll tell you what else it'll do. The Word of God will elevate your spirit. You'll start living on a higher plane. Where there is no vision, the people will perish. But happy is he who keepeth the law. The person who keeps the law elevates their spirit. They purify their thoughts and they build their conscience. Because the Word of God in the soul of an individual builds that conscience. It purifies your thoughts, it elevates your spirit, it builds your conscience. Well, how do you do this? Through holy meditation of the Word of God. You get in the book every day. Where there is no Word of God daily in your life, you'll perish spiritually. You won't succeed spiritually. There's a holy meditation. I think again of our campers that are here, and I think of our college students that are here. You have busy schedules, a lot of things going on. But you know what? You need to take time for the Lord every day in the Word of God. Whether you work at the DC or whether you work at maintenance and grounds and you have an early time in the morning that you have to get to work, then you schedule another time. But every day you're in God's Word, because you'll perish without the Word of God in your life. And being spoon-fed the Word of God from church Sunday morning, Sunday night, and Wednesday night is not going to be enough. There's going to have to be a holy meditation. There's going to have to be fervent prayer in getting into the Word of God. When I was at the Bill Rice Ranch last week, a pastor came up to me. I'm a little afraid to say this. I don't know. He came up to me and asked me, "What have you been reading recently?" And I don't read an awful lot. I'm reading a book right now. I read, my wife said, "Jim, you read all the time." And I do understand, I read things to go with my message. But I told him, I said, "You know, I don't want to sound too pious here or anything to him, but I told him, I said, you know, I'm reading through God's Word this year." And I said, "I'm just really taking God's Word and just enjoying that. And the number one thing that I'm spending my time in is the Word of God." And I want to tell you something. We are so concerned about materials written by man and commentaries. My friend, you know, I think of this whole thing of 40 days of purpose. I'll tell you, 40 days of reading God's Word will change your life. You just get in God's Word and allow God's Word to change your life. Holy meditation, fervent prayer, and godly living. And my friend, you'll start understanding where it says, "Where there is no vision, the people will perish. But he that keepeth the law, happy is he, the delight of any soul." Very quickly, as we close tonight, I wanted to give you five things on how to put God's Word back into our culture. Five ways, or real short, have it, show it, know it, quote it, and live it. Five things really quickly on how to get God's Word back into our nation and back into our culture, that every one of you, you that are here for camp, you can do these five things. There's nothing on this list you can't do. The Bible says, "Where there is no vision, the people perish." Our nation is perishing, not because of the Supreme Court, but because Christians are not taking God's Word and bringing it into the nation. We're the ones to blame for our nation. Where there is no Word of God, where there is no Bible, the people perish. But he that keepeth the law, happy is he. Let's go through these really quickly. How to put God's Word back into our culture. Number one, have it. Have it. You need to have a Bible. Now, you would think at the campus church, I don't need to say that. But you know what? We may be surprised. Do you have a copy of the Word of God? Do you have a Bible that is your own? Now, whether you have your name engraved on it or not, but it is your Bible. Now, here's what I'm going to tell you today. In our day and age and in our society and in our culture, praise the Lord, we can say this. Every Christian of the campus church ought to have three Bibles. At least three Bibles. You ought to have a sword, a dagger, and a pocket knife. Let me give you what I mean. Every Christian in our church ought to have one for study. You ought to have your Bible that you study from. This is mine. This is one I have my devotions from. You ought to have one Bible for soul winning. It's kind of a dagger. You know, maybe something you just kind of hide a little bit and you just carry it on and you have it all marked. You got the Romans Road marked in there. You have your verses and you've got a soul winning Bible. And you can go out on visitation or you go to certain places and you carry that Bible with you and you can lead anyone to the Lord Jesus Christ to that Bible. Maybe something a little smaller than, you know, this Bible. You know, maybe this isn't the best, though I've led a lot of people to the Lord from this Bible. But you know what? Maybe I think every Christian in our church ought to have a study Bible, a good study Bible, one with some helps to it, one with a concordance in the back, one with some good maps. Not that, you know, again, you know, we give all of our seniors that graduate from high school, we give them a little Bible. That's going to be my third one. That's for special situations Bible. That's your pocket knife. You've got that little Bible that you maybe take on camping trips or you take on little trips or whatever, and you have that with you. You can put it in your purse, and you have that Bible with you constantly. One maybe you can put in your pocket or you can carry with you. You ought to carry that. You ought to have your Bible. Last week at the ranch, Dr. Dave Young said something so funny. I just had to say it here. He told the young people last week at the ranch that they need to have their Bibles with them. And I'll never forget, Dave Young said, I don't know if he ever said it here. I never heard him say this here, but it was so cute. I said, "Man, I got to say this." He said, "You know, young people, I had a Sunday school teacher that used to tell us that going to church without your Bible is like going out of your house without your pants on. He said, you wouldn't go out of your house without your pants on, would you? And he says, you ought not to go to church without your Bible. I thought, you know what? That's going to settle that issue for every one of those campers there, you know? I said, there ain't going to be a camper that'll never go to church without their Bible anymore. And I want to say this here. My friend, to come to this church without your Bible is like leaving your house without your pants on. You wouldn't do that in a million years, and you ought never to come to this church without this book. You ought to have your Bible with it. You ought to have your Bible. We're going to try, where there is no vision, the people perish. You got to have the Word of God. Friend, we're not in a country that you can't get God's Word. Every Christian ought to have three Bibles. You ought to have your big sword. You ought to have your dagger for soul winning. You ought to have your pocket knife that you can carry with you anytime you need it. What do you carry a pocket knife for? Because you never know when you may need it, and you take it. It's amazing to me when I go out witnessing with people here in the community. I sit down at a restaurant, I bring my Bible. And I bring my big study one because the people I'm usually witnessing can't read any of my other Bibles. So I bring my big study one and we have it right out there. And it's amazing how many people walk by. Now, I'm not doing it for show, though that is my next point, to show it. So I don't know how that fits, but... The point is, you know what though? I'll tell you this. When I go on a plane, I don't want to take any other Christian materials. You know the big, I want my Bible open. And boy, that gets people, oh, what's he going to do? What's he going to talk about? He must be a Christian. And you know what? That's great. I can immediately start talking to him about the Lord Jesus Christ. I just open up my Bible. Hey, I see you reading your Bible. Steward has come by and says, you know, that's the best book you can read. You know what? It's good to have it. You better have a Bible. I think you ought to have three of them. Number two, you need to show it. Now, what do you mean by show it? I mean restaurants, church, plane, work, home with plaques. You ought to have God's Word around your home with plaques. Yeah, I thought of some great areas. You ought to have a good verse on the refrigerator. That'll keep you from it from a little bit. Maybe a good verse around the kitchen table, a good verse in the bedroom, good verse in the bathroom. You ought to have a good verse on your TV. You know, like Psalm 101, verse 3 would be a good one. I will set no wicked thing before mine eyes. You know, that'd be a real good verse. Do you want, where there is no vision, where there is no word of God, the people perish. But happy is he who keepeth the law. So you want to put the law everywhere you can. And wherever you put the law, you know, I love this place. You can't get out of an elevator and not see the law. I mean, wherever you go, every building, God's word is every place. That's great. Where there is no vision, the people perish. People don't perish here spiritually. You know why? We got God's word everywhere. That's a good thing. You ought to show it. You ought to have it. Number three, you ought to know it. You know, it's one thing to carry a Bible around. It's another thing to know the Bible. I'm telling you, friend, it is amazing how many people right now, if I called your name, I had you stand, and I asked you, are you saved? Yes, sir, I am saved. How do you know you're saved? I received Jesus Christ when I was 12 years old. That's how I know I'm saved. Can you give a Bible verse how you know you're saved? Well, I believe in Jesus Christ as my Savior. I've trusted in Christ as my Savior. That's how I know I'm saved. Can you give a verse? Well, I remember it very clearly how I trusted the Lord. That's all great. That's all fine. Can you give me a Bible verse that you know you're saved? And we'd probably have to squeak, twist out John 3:16, which is a great verse. That's no problem. John 3:16, the verse you want to hold, that's fine. But it'd be amazing how many John 3:16s would be said here. If you had to give a Bible verse for your... I asked those before they got baptized tonight, give me a Bible scripture verse on how you know you're saved before I baptize you. What's your faith in? Your feelings, your emotions, or something you remembered you prayed? Or is your faith in the Word of God? Faith cometh by hearing, and hearing by the Word of God. You ought to be able to put your faith in God's Word and trust that. You ought to know the Word of God, and you ought to have the Word of God. Do you have a Bible verse that it's wrong to drink alcoholic beverages? Do you have a Bible verse for that? Well, you know, someone wine's a mocker, isn't it? Somewhere in the, I don't know, do you have a Bible verse for the things you say you believe? Can you back up what you say you believe? I think you ought to know the Word of God. We're running out of time. I had a great illustration for that, but we'll move on. Number four, quote it. Not only should you have it and show it and know it, but you ought to quote the Bible wherever you can. Quote the Bible. When you write letters, put the Bible verses in your letters. You write a note to someone, put a Bible verse in it. You write a letter to the editor, put the God's word in it. Wherever you can, quote the Bible. Wherever you can quote it verbally, when you're on a phone conversation, quote the word of God. Where there is no vision, the people perish. But happy is he who keepeth the law. We got to get God's word back into our nation and back into our culture. And our nation and our culture is saying, you keep your little Bible and your little beliefs to your church. No, ma'am, no, sir, we will not. Because we believe where there is no word of God, the people will perish. So for the sake of this nation, I'm going to quote God's word every chance I get a chance. I'm going to show it. I'm going to have it. I'm going to know it. And number five, I'm going to live it. Take your Bibles and turn to 2 Corinthians chapter 3, if you would. 2 Corinthians chapter 3. You know, I still say this whole argument on the Ten Commandments. I want to tell you this, friend. We would not be struggling and we would not be where we are with the Ten Commandments if Christians lived the Ten Commandments. More than being them being displayed, we need to start living them. 2 Corinthians chapter 3 and verse number 2, it says, ye are our epistle, written in our hearts, known and read of all men. For as much as ye are manifestly declared to be the epistle of Christ, ministered by us, written not with ink, but with the Spirit of the living God, not in tables of stone, but in fleshly tables of the heart. My friend, we need to start living the Word of God. Where there is no vision, the people perish. But now notice our verse. But he that keepeth the law, happy is he. What does it mean to keep the law? It means to live the law. And where you begin to live the law of God's Word in your life, that's where the vision is. That's where God's Word is. You come to me and you ask me the question, Jim, how important is the Bible in our nation? Well, I'll tell you how important it is. Where there is no Bible, the people perish. Where there is not the Word of God, where there is no vision, and that's the revelation, the special revelation of God's Word, the people will perish. Christians, Americans, we need to get this book back into our nation every way we can. We ought to have it. We ought to show it. We ought to know it. We ought to quote it. And we ought to live it. Because without the vision of the Word of God, our nation will perish. Even though we have a culture that's trying to make us keep our Bible in our churches, we need to be absolutely persuaded. We need to be absolutely convinced without the Word of God, our nation will perish. You know what? I really believe that most of us are still not convinced about that. We say even amen to that in our service tonight. We say, oh, that was a good message tonight about our country. That is what our country does need. But you know what? Some of you are not convinced. Let's see you get three Bibles. Let's see you carry that little pocket knife wherever you go. Let's see you start knowing God's word that you could defend it. See, many of you are afraid to get into a conversation because you don't know God's word and you couldn't quote it. Let's see you start living God's word. Where there is no vision, the people perish. But he that keepeth the law, happy is he. My friend, righteousness exalteth a nation, and it is God's word that we learn how to be righteous. Do you know that the first grade reader of America for over 100 years, the New England Primer, which was basically the first thing that children learned how to read. They took the alphabet and every letter of the alphabet, they had the Word of God with it. A wise son makes a glad father, but a foolish son is the heaviness of his mother. B, better is little with fear of the Lord than great treasure and trouble therewith. Don't worry, I won't go all the way through the alphabet. C, come unto Christ, all ye that labor and are heavy laden, and he will give you rest. D, Do not the abominable thing which I hate, saith the Lord. E, except a man be born again, he cannot see the kingdom of God. Can you imagine every child in America learning how to read from the New England Primer? Can you imagine every child in America learning every letter of the alphabet with a verse like that? Where there is no word of God, the people perish. But he that keepeth the law, happy is he. I'll tell you what our nation needs. Our nation needs vision. Not a new vision, an old vision. God's word. We take God's word and we put it back into our culture and back into our nation. And that's what we need.
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3: Take your Bibles, turn to 1 Samuel chapter 16. 1 Samuel chapter 16 for our starting place this morning. I am battling a cold, so my voice is off just a smidge, so we'll see how it goes. 1 Samuel chapter 16. On Friday, I became something I've not been before. I became a grandfather. And but long before I was a grandpa, I was 18 years old. I was 19. I was 20. And I was going through the same things you're going through. Lord, what do you want me to do? Is this the major you want me to have? Is this the girl I should be dating? What am I going to do with my life? What is going on? And going through all the situations of life. And like you, I pray I was saved. I hope you're saved. And so I had the Word of God to guide me. I had the Holy Spirit residing within me to direct me and to guide me. But sad to say, there were times at your age, when I was your age, that I didn't always listen to the Holy Spirit. Sometimes I didn't follow what the Scripture said to do. And because of that, it caused me some issues. And so as we go through today's message, my desire is, I have three sons, and my greatest desire is for those boys to be bigger, better, and greater than I ever was. Spiritually speaking, as husbands, as fathers, I want them to have better than I ever had. And though you're not my sons and daughters, and though I may not know most of you and you don't know me, but I want you to understand, I want you to have the best. I want you to have get in and get all that the Lord has for you. But that's the process. And it's a challenge. And it can be difficult. But you have within you what you need to do that. The Lord has given us everything we need to be all that we can be in Him. And so today I'm going to look at a quick story. Today it's like this. I have one point and we're going to hit it 50 times. Okay, so now you're relaxed, okay? One point, we're going to hit it 50 times. And I really want you to follow along, and I'm trying to make an application here. And I hope that you can see it, and then I hope that you can take it and then dwell on it, meditate on it, and then make it applicable to your life. Sometimes you've been hanging out with your friends, or maybe you're at home. Has your mom or has your friend ever said, what has gotten into you? Or what's wrong with you? Or why are you acting so weird? Where'd that come from? Anybody ever have anybody asking questions like that? Okay, good. That's where we're going. Take your Bible there. 1 Samuel 16, verse 14. We're going to start looking here at King Saul. Saul was the first king of Israel. Saul was a man who had much potential. He had much opportunity. Great things could have been ahead for him, but he had a problem. Chapter 15, he disobeyed. He didn't do as God commanded. And he says, I've rejected you as king. And we know that in the first part of chapter 16, David is anointed to eventually become the next king of Israel. But Saul has a problem. Look at verse 14. But the spirit of the Lord departed from Saul, and an evil spirit from the Lord troubled him. That word troubled means he was disturbed at times, agitated, afflicted, annoyed. None of us are ever like that, but Saul was. Later, we see it affected Saul's ability to even think rationally. It made him throw javelins at David, one and his son. Took away his peace of mind. It made him act insanely. He was erratic. He was intolerable. He was unpredictable. He was just a mess when that evil spirit from the Lord troubled him. Verse 15, Saul's servant said unto him, thankful for their courage, behold now, an evil spirit from God troubleth thee. His behavior was so altered that those in his presence recognized that he was under the controlling power of an evil spirit, and they spoke up and they said so. So verse 16, let our Lord now command thy servants which are before thee to seek out a man who is a cunning player on a harp. And it shall come to pass when the evil spirit from God is upon thee that he shall play with his hand, and thou shalt be well. And Saul said unto his servants, provide me now a man that can play well and bring him to me. So we see in this passage, in this verse, Saul says, yes, I admit I have a problem. I'm not acting as I should. I'm not being who I am. And I'm open to this remedy. I want a solution to my problem. I need this help. Then answered one of the servants and said, behold, I have seen a son of Jesse, the Bethlehemite, that is cunning and plain and mighty valiant man, and a man of war and prudent matters, and a comely person, and the Lord is with him. Wherefore Saul sent messengers unto Jesse and said, send me David thy son, which is with the sheep. And Jesse took an ass laden with bread and a bottle of wine and a kid, and sent them by David his son unto Saul. And David came to Saul and stood before him, and he loved him greatly, and he became his armor bearer. And Saul sent to Jesse, saying, let David, I pray thee, stand before me, for he hath found favor in my sight. And it came to pass, when the evil spirit from God was upon Saul, that David took a harp and played with his hand. So Saul was refreshed and was well, and the evil spirit departed from him. Let's pray. Lord, we come before you this morning. We are thankful, as been mentioned, for the challenging opening messages that we've heard over the past 4 days, practical, very applicable. I pray we've been obedient and we've done what you've commanded, what you've shown, what you've pointed out in our life. But Lord, we continue to move forward into the semester and come to this building to enjoy chapel, to hear from you. And I pray, Lord, in the next few minutes that you just get me out of the way. I've struggled some in this message, but it's what you've put on my heart. And I pray, Lord, we listen intently and, Lord, we learn. And, Lord, we can walk out of here and say it was good to have been in the Lord's house. In Jesus' name we pray, amen. I want you to think with me this morning. Here's Saul. He's the king of Israel. He's got wealth. He's got honor. He's got power. He had opportunity. He has potential. But he has a spiritual problem. He has a spirit within him that treats him badly. It treats him evilly, that inclines him to behave in a way that he should not behave. And so as you read through the following chapters, you'll read about Saul acting the fool, acting the madman, when he comes under the influence of this evil spirit. But what's amazing is that God in his grace has not only taken responsibility for this evil spirit that plagued Saul, and Saul certainly deserved it because of his sins and his actions, but God in his grace also provided for Saul a way of relief and victory, that something could come alongside him and provide him relief and power, strength and victory over the evil spirit. So Saul could say, oh no, I've been overtaken by this evil spirit. I'm beset by this spirit. I'm acting under the influence of this spirit. But thanks be to God, he could say, I have something else that is of greater power and of greater influence over my life that can subdue this evil spirit within me. So that's a blessing for Saul that in these hours of trouble, he had the opportunity provided to him by God, listen, for victory over that evil spirit. Saul was refreshed and corrected in his heart and mind when he came under the operation of that music. The music from the harp and the blessing of God upon that harp proved to be a greater power in Saul's life than the evil spirit. When he was troubled by the evil spirit within him, now listen, when he was troubled, it was his duty. It was his responsibility. It fell to him to respond to the music. He's the king. No one's going to tell the king, hey, get your act together and listen to the music and do what it says. David's not going to take the harp and hit Saul over the head with it. It was Saul's responsibility to respond to the music. Now, he could say, listen, I don't want to hear the music. I don't want the harpist in here. I'd rather be crazy. I'd rather act a fool. I'd rather be a pain to everybody. I don't want that in there. I like acting this way. And so we learn from the passage that only by this music could Saul's peace be restored. Nothing else worked. Let that sink in. The only thing that was going to calm that evil spirit within Saul was the playing of the music. Saul should have taken some time for an honest evaluation of his circumstances. He should have listened humbly to those around him who saw the influence of this evil spirit upon him. He should have acted and responded consistently in a way that would keep him sane and sober all the time. Say, why should he do that? Because he knew. He knew that dwelling within him was a foul spirit. Knowing this, he should have hated this spirit within him and hated the actions it produced enough to consistently take the action he knew would subdue his inner enemy. And yet somehow he never seemed, as you read through the chapters, he never seemed to see his problem as being bad or as hurtful as it really was. You say, well, did people say things to him? Well, we see in chapter 16, they did speak to him. And we know that in other chapters, we know that Jonathan spoke to him, and I'm sure other people spoke to him. But you know, often we don't respond well to words like, hey, you have a problem. Hey, you're not acting like yourself. Hey, what's gotten into you? Man, have you lost your mind? Man, you're really out of control. And people say things like that to us, but then we don't respond with, hey, thanks for pointing that out. I've heard that before. We tend to get angry and push off and ignore what others have noticed in us. Saul needed people to be honest with him, and I think they were honest with him, but he didn't appreciate people being honest with him. And that proved to be hurtful for him and for those around him. Saul knew what he was when the evil spirit prevailed. Saul knew what he was when the music from David's harp prevailed. It's amazing. Saul could not blame the enemy when he was defeated, when he acted the fool, when he acted crazy and did the things he did. Why? Because there was a way of victory available to him. Saul, king, what's your problem? It's that evil spirit. Well, all you got to do is let that music have its way. Let David play the harp and let the music have its way. But Saul does some crazy things that you read about in the Bible, but he was never allowed in Scripture, if you read it, he was never allowed to blame God or allowed by God to blame the evil spirit because he could have allowed the music to subdue the evil spirit. So ultimately it was on Saul that he was oppressed by the judgment of God because of his sins. Yet we see that God was still merciful toward him by providing a path of victory to victory, but Saul had to take the path. Okay, now this is where we're going to change gears. You've got this story of Saul. Now go to chapter 18. Chapter 18 of 1 Samuel. Let's look at something. So in chapter 16, they recognize the evil spirit. Saul says, hey, we got a remedy. Saul says, bring the remedy on. The chapter ends. When David plays the harp, Saul is refreshed and things are well with him. Now look, chapter 18, chapter 17 is David and Goliath. Chapter 18, we're getting into life and things that are taking place. Saul's not doing as he ought to do. He's jealous. He's envious of David. He's just a mess. But it's interesting, in chapter 18, it says in verse 8, and Saul was very wroth. And the saying displeased him because they were saying, Saul has killed his thousands, David's killed his 10,000s. And he said, they have ascribed unto David 10,000s, to me they have ascribed but thousands. And what can he have more but the kingdom? And Saul eyed David from that day forward. Now look at verse 10. And it came to pass on the morrow that the evil spirit from God came upon Saul, and he prophesied in the midst of the house. And David played with his hand as at other times, and there was a javelin in Saul's hand, and Saul cast the javelin, for he said, I will smite David even to the wall with it. David avoided out of his presence twice. So you've got all this going on, and then there's this little phrase, and notice the phrase in verse 10. And David played with his hand as at other times. Saul's angry, Saul's jealous, Saul's envious, he's got all these thoughts going on. But in his presence is the music. In his presence, the music is playing. Now in this instance, Saul did not allow the music to soothe his soul. Saul didn't allow the music to refresh him. He said, forget the music. I'm going to take David out. Go to chapter 19. Chapter 19. And look at verse 9. And the evil spirit from the Lord, chapter 19. And the evil spirit from the Lord was upon Saul as he sat in his house with his javelin in his hand. And David played with his hand. And Saul sought to smite David, even to the wall with the javelin, but he slipped away out of Saul's presence, and he smote the javelin into the wall. And David fled and escaped that night. Now, there's a lot that's transpired since chapter 18. But Saul is still a mess. He's still envious. He's still jealous. He's still plotting. He can't stand David. He wants to get rid of David. And so in this setting, as this evil spirit comes upon him, but notice in the background, notice in his presence is the music. But in this instance, again, he chose to ignore the music. He chose not to allow the music to have its way. And he did what he wanted to do. He rationalized that his behavior must be normal. He rationalized that he has the right to kill David. I mean, he's rationalized all these things. He's ignored. He's pushed off. He's not allowing the music to do what it could do to restore him and make him well. Because maybe he thinks it's not that big a deal. I'm right. We could go down the list. And he tries to kill David. And that's the last time we see this interaction and we see these references of the evil spirit and David playing the music. Now take your Bibles and go to Romans chapter 15. You say, well, that's a great story and all that. What's that got to do with me? Well, we're about to find out. Romans chapter 15. Now, this morning, if you're saved, as I mentioned earlier, you have the Holy Spirit residing within you. The Holy Spirit resides within you. You've got the Word of God in your hand. And I want you to see a verse here. I want you to see Romans chapter 15, and I want you to go to verse 13. Romans 15, 13. And let's see if we can tie the story of Saul to our story. Romans 15, verse 13. It says, now the God of hope. Now listen to this verse. This is a phenomenal verse. It's a phenomenal passage. But it says, now the God of hope fill who? Oh, come on. Brother Shetler had you all primed. Okay, here we go. Now the God of hope fill you with all, don't skip all joy and peace in believing that you may abound in hope through the power of the, what's the last two words? Through the power of the Holy Ghost lives where? Within you. That means you got what? You got power. Come on. We're back in school, right? You got to pass these quizzes. Let's get rolling. So notice in this verse, now the God of hope fill you with all joy and peace in believing. Now that believing is critical. All joy and peace is in relation to believing what? What God said. Believing what God said. Believing the Word of God. And notice some key words here. Brother Shetler pointed this out. When you're doing devotions, you should look up the definition of words. So look, this verse says fill. So I looked up fill. The word fill means to press. It means to crowd. It means to stuff. It means to make plump. If you eat too much at Four Winds, it would plump. Amen? But that says, now the God of hope fill you, make you plump with all joy and peace. And then it says abound in hope. Abound, that means to have or possess in great quantity, to be great in plenty. Man, we're loaded. We have the ability to have, listen, all joy, all peace, pressed, filled, hope abounding, great and plenty. And it says power, power. There's nothing helpless. Listen, this verse shows us there's nothing helpless about the Christian life. You and I have 24/7 boundless assistance from the Holy Spirit. But as you look at that verse, let me say this. Believing, when I look at this verse, this is what I see. Believing is supposed to carry with it full joy around the clock. But most of us don't have that. Believing is supposed to carry with it full peace around the clock. Most believers don't have that. Believing is supposed to carry with it full hope around the clock. I don't know many Christians who have that in their lives. I believe every one of us is oppressed, but not by an unclean, satanic, outside spirit. The Bible tells us what we're oppressed by, and it's called our flesh. You're looking at mine, I'm looking at yours. Our flesh. It's our flesh. Though we have the power, we have the gifts, we have the Word of God, we have the opportunity to live like kings, sad to say, many an hour in our resident hall room, in the car, on the court, in the classroom, on the job, in our thoughts, we are possessed and overcome by our hurtful, evil, and harmful flesh. Now we start to say things like this and we begin to react in our flesh. And we say, well, hey, I'm not a thief. I'm not an adulterer. I'm not. Quit saying what you're not. Answer this question. Are you full of joy? Are you full of joy? Are you full of peace? Are you full of hope? You say, what? That's the Christian life. That doesn't mean we're floating around on a cloud playing a harp, but are you full of hope? Are you full of peace? Are you full of joy? We'd have to admit this morning that most of us settle for sometimes joy, sometimes peace, sometimes hope. And then also, there's a lot of seasons in between where we're troubled by our flesh that provokes us to think and it provokes us to act in ways that are not appropriate. Doesn't that become evident to our friends? Doesn't that become evident to our boyfriends and girlfriends, our husbands and wives, our children, our parents, when the flesh has gotten a hold of us? It's hard to hide. When the flesh gets a hold of us, it changes our attitude, it changes our mood, it changes our language, it changes our conduct, it changes our attitude, our temperament. We become mean-spirited, irrational, hurtful. Well, that's not love. Well, that's not joy. That's not peace. That's not the Holy Spirit controlling you, but something that really resembles a madman, someone who's kind of bonkers like Saul was. What is this but our flesh? It's our flesh. It's troubling us and causing us to live. Listen, causing us to live, and this should upset you, causing us to live far below what's available to us. There should not be these streams of disobedience and anger and

You could say at your beck and call, but he will not force himself in where he's not welcome. When I'm tempted to lose my temper, I'm tempted to cuss and swear, and I'm tempted to be down and out, will I allow, when I'm tempted, will I allow the Holy Spirit to have his way with me? Will I obey what the Holy Spirit says to do? What are you going to do? Act like Saul who ignored the music, or act like Saul who allowed the music to refresh him? What are you going to do? Act like God never gave you the Holy Spirit? Or allow for him to come and get your mind where it's supposed to be? To get your heart where it's supposed to be? Make you what you are under God's influence and not the influence of our flesh? Only by the Holy Spirit's power can our tranquility be upheld. We may live without availing ourselves of the Spirit's power. We may live without joy, without peace. We may delay allowing him to help and then suffer needlessly, and then often those around us suffer needlessly by our actions, our words, our attitude. Or we may respond and submit at once to the Holy Spirit's help and have our sanity restored immediately. Like Saul with the music, knowing that the Holy Spirit will calm our troubled soul, the proper course of action at the first sign. Now, you may not recognize the first sign, but your friend may recognize the first sign. And when your friend says, "What is wrong with you?" there's your sign. When your girlfriend says, "What has gotten into you?" there's your sign. Right? When your parents say, "Hey, something's off," there's your sign. But now you got to make a decision. Oh, something's off. But you know, because the Holy Spirit's telling you. But you got to make a decision just like Saul did. Am I going to allow the Holy Spirit to correct me? Am I going to allow the Holy Spirit to comfort me? Am I going to allow the Holy Spirit to aid me? Or am I going to say, nothing wrong with me, something wrong with you. I don't have a problem, you have a problem. I'm just fine. No, you're not. And you begin to hurt yourself, but you begin to hurt those around you. Are you going to allow the Holy Spirit to do what needs to be done? He'll calm our troubled soul. So the proper course of action, the first sign of discontentment, the first sign of fear, the first sign of inappropriate thought, inappropriate conduct, is listen to his calming voice, listen to his correcting voice, and allow him to have his way. The Bible speaks of quenching the Holy Spirit. The Bible speaks of grieving the Holy Spirit. In chapters 18 and 19, in our picture this morning, that's what Saul did when the music was playing. He quenched it. He said, "I'm not going to allow that music to refresh me. I'm not going to allow that music to make me well." And when the Holy Spirit is speaking, listen, we just came through four services. The Lord was preaching, the Holy Spirit was working. Some of you sitting here this morning, you've been quenching the Holy Spirit. That's not for me. He's not talking to me. He meant this guy, not me. Grieving. It's not me, it's you. Are you going to allow him? Are you going to obey him? Are you going to do as he's leading? Or are you going to take things in your own hands? It didn't work out well for Saul. It won't work out well for you. Quenching, grieving the Holy Spirit. It can mean that the Holy Ghost is ready to help while you're losing your mind with your friends. He's ready to help while you're ruining your relationship. He's ready to help while your marriage is falling apart. He's ready to help while you got a rotten attitude. He's ready to help while you're struggling with doubts and fears. He's ready to help when you're putting your hands in places it shouldn't go. He's ready to help when you're putting your eyes in places they shouldn't be going to see things. He's ready to help. You might say the Holy Spirit's there. He's playing a tune. But are you going to allow it to have its way? Like Saul should have done, each of us needs to make an honest evaluation of our circumstances. We need to listen humbly to God's men, to God's ministers, and listen to our friends that we've surrounded ourselves with. Those who see the influence of the old man, those who see the influence of the flesh upon us, and they point that out, and then we need to act consistently in a way that keeps us sane, it keeps us right, it keeps us being as Christ would have us to be. What a rare thing. We're all sitting here this morning, you've got friends, we've got boyfriends and girlfriends. What a rare thing in a friendship. What a rare thing in a marriage where each person is free. Listen, friends, where each friend is free to say, "You know, you shouldn't be acting like that. Hey, you know, you shouldn't be looking at that. Hey, you know, you shouldn't be talking like that." And the response be, "Hey, I appreciate you pointing that out.
I really don't want to live in a way to be as crazy.

0: Crazy as saw, amen? Thanks, bud. You're like, ain't happening. But it should. God gives you friends that speak truth, kindly, but truth. Some of you sit here this morning, you would admit, hey, listen, I mean, I'm saved, but you know, I got some issues. I've got some problems. I got some sin issues in my life. I got a ways to go. I need some help. But then you come to chapel or you go to church and the preacher gets up and he preaches a message that agrees with you, that you need some help, and you get angry at the preacher. You get angry at the message. You need to obey the message. You need to respond properly to the message. Knew what Saul needed? He needed someone to put an arm around his shoulder and say, King, it's time for some music. King, it's time for the harp. And him not view that as a threat or as an insult. People tried. Jonathan tried. But he wouldn't listen. Here we are on campus, brothers and sisters in Christ. You've got friends on this campus who want what's best for you. They pray for you. They want you to have what's best. And you want them to have what's best. We've got men who come in here and open the Word of God. They preach the truth from God's Word, and the Holy Spirit's at work. We've got to listen and not be offended, not be mad, and say, thank you, Lord, for showing me that. Thank you, Lord, for helping me make that adjustment in my life. Thank you, Lord, for improving me so I can be a better friend. I can be a better boyfriend, a better girlfriend, a better husband, a better this as time progresses. Why go on in the craziness of the flesh when we have such an opportunity to be reminded, hey, it's time for a little tune. It's time for a little harp music. Don't be offended. Be blessed. The Bible says what dwells in our flesh, it says it's a no good thing. Listen, what dwells in our flesh is rebellious. It's lustful. It delights in bringing mayhem. You know what your flesh delights in? Drama. I think we should have an invitation for no drama this semester. Amen? No drama in the resident halls. No drama in the rooms. No drama on campus. That would be great. Mayhem, drama, chaos, death. You and I should hate this enemy within. We should hate the actions that it too often produces. We should hate it enough to consistently receive needed grace that's provided for us through the Holy Spirit. Do you hate the foul things that come out of your heart and out of your mouth, or do you make excuses for them? Do you hate your cruel, angry, mean-spirited, short-tempered responses, or you just think everybody's soft? Do you hate not just the sin, but the very lust for it, and desire for it, and temptation for it? God is telling us in our passage, God said, I gave you the Holy Ghost to keep all that subdued so it doesn't do the damage that it would do if you let your flesh run amok. I've given you what you need. I have provided you the power through the Holy Ghost to keep all that under so that you can be all that I would have you to be, all joy, all peace, abounding in hope through the power of the Holy Ghost. Every mature Christian knows what he becomes when the flesh prevails, and we all know it's not good. Every mature Christian knows what they can be when the Holy Spirit prevails. Many of you are sitting here this morning, you've tasted and seen that the Lord is good. You've tasted, you know, but yet the flesh is running amok. Come back, come back. The reason it's easy, and I'll throw this out here, the reason it's easy to live as close to the Christian ideal as possible, I think, when we're here at campus, when we've assembled together, is because, and I'm just use this phrase, because the harp is playing. It was easy to come into service this Sunday night because the Holy Spirit was rolling, baby. He's preaching the Word. I mean, we just stepped into the fog of it. And many of you responded, but some of you didn't. It's easier to live that Christian life here because the music is always playing, because of the order of service, because the songs we sing. It's playing from the time you arrive and the time you leave. It's par for the course for that music to play at PCC, but you need to do your part. You need to keep it playing in your resident hall room. You need to keep it playing when you're off campus. You need to keep it playing when you lie down at night and when you wake up in the morning. Don't make just chapel, just your church, the place where you hear the music. You've got the Holy Spirit with you all the time. And you and I cannot blame our flesh when we're defeated, for there's a way of escape, and victory is available to us. We understand, Dr. Phillips, I got this habit. You know, I just have this natural tendency. Well, it's just in my DNA. Do you have the Holy Ghost? Do you have the Holy Spirit? Shh. Don't say those things. We all have issues. We all have days when everything rubs us the wrong way. But if you're saved, you've got the Holy Spirit who's able to, if you will allow Him, and if you listen to Him, the Holy Spirit will settle you right back down, and He'll make you function as a king. Saul could be this great king who could lead a nation, or he could be just bonkers, really, just insane, and a threat to everyone around him. But what made the difference was whether or not he allowed, whether King Saul allowed the music to have its way. If you're saved here this morning, you can be a great friend, a great student, a great son, a great daughter, a great father, a great mother, a great husband, a great wife, a great Christian, or you can just be you. It just depends on whether or not you're going to allow for the harp. If you're saved, then Bible reading, godly songs, sound preaching, devotion to Christian fellowship, actively walking with the Savior, those are all strings on the Holy Spirit's harp. It's all part of the music as God has written it and composed it. How about this morning allowing, if you use the phrase, that song to play all day long, every day? The music will silence the enemy that lurks within us, enable us to live as God would have us live. Revelation 1, verse 5, as we close. And from Jesus Christ, who is the faithful witness, the first begotten of the dead, the prince of the kings of the earth, unto him that loved us, amen, washed us from our sins, thank God, in his own blood, and hath made us kings and priests. Catch that phrase in verse 6? Hath made us, if you're saved, kings and priests unto God and his Father. To him be glory and dominion forever and ever, amen. Loved us, washed us in his blood. But how are we doing with that king part? Saul was king and a noble leader. Saul was king and a madman. What made the difference? When he responded to the music, allowed it to correct him and refresh him. How about you, dear saints? Jesus Christ loved you. He washed you from your sins in his own blood. He made you a king. Are you noble? Are you joyful, peaceful, hopeful king? Or are you Saul, acting like he's out of his mind? What makes the difference? The Holy Spirit. Holy Spirit, play your music in my heart. Holy Spirit, calm my troubled soul. Holy Spirit, bring these sins of mine under your control. You need the Holy Spirit to be a reality of your life before you do something hurtful to yourself or to the people who you love. This morning, walk out and let the Holy Spirit have his way with you.
1: It's time for a message from the former pastor of Campus Church, Dr. Joel Mullenix, on Rejoice Pulpit.
2: His name was Peter. It was about this time of the year, in the springtime. The scene was beautiful. It was the shoreline of the Sea of Galilee. I am sure that the fields surrounding the sea were waving with the beautiful gold and green that you see there even today in the spring and the summertime. The warm breezes were beginning to come from those hills which rise around the Sea of Galilee. And there was Peter, along with the other disciples, and with the Lord Jesus Christ. It was just a few days after the resurrection of Jesus. It wasn't the first time Peter had seen Jesus since he rose from the dead, but as far as we know, as far as what's recorded, this is the first time that Jesus has some specific words for Peter. It's recorded for us in the Gospel of John at the end of that Gospel. And Jesus asks Peter three times, "Do you love me?" And a great deal went on in the heart of Peter when those words were asked, because Peter was suffering. It had just been a few days earlier when Peter, after protesting his undying loyalty to the death to the Lord Jesus Christ, had betrayed him. And the scriptures record for us that on that occasion, Jesus turned and looked at Peter. And oh, how his heart smote him, and he went out and wept bitterly. We can only imagine what went through the heart of Peter over the next several days as he suffered for his wrongdoing, but as he suffered in a heart which did love the Lord Jesus Christ and which was suffering to a great extent because of the realization of his personal spiritual failure. And so Peter had seen Jesus, but we have no words recorded that Jesus spoke to him particularly. He spoke to all the disciples. But now there on the shores of the Sea of Galilee, Jesus prepares food for them. And then he asks Peter, "Peter, do you love me?" And Peter answered that he did. But Jesus asked again, and you can almost sense the deep emotion in Peter's heart as you read those words of Scripture. And Jesus gave to Peter this commission that he's to feed his lambs and his sheep. Then Jesus went on to tell Peter something. And as you read the words from John chapter 21, it's clear that Peter understood this. He began to tell Peter that his death, that is Peter's death someday, was going to be very difficult. In his old age, or that is in his last days, Peter was not going to be able to go where he wanted to go. And he would be taken places he did not want to go. And the scripture clearly explains that Jesus was speaking of the kind of death which Peter would die. Peter carried that with him for years, just as you and I would. Death is not a pleasant prospect to us. Now, I thank God that I know Jesus as my Savior. And I thank God that I know that when I close my eyes in death on this earth, I will open them again immediately in the presence of the Lord Jesus Christ. And that is a wonderful blessing. But no man looks forward to the moment of death. We assume, and it's not always correct, but we assume that it's going to be accompanied by some sickness, by some pain, by perhaps a serious accident. We don't look forward to those bad things that are associated with death. We would all like to go to bed some night, tucked in comfortably, close our eyes and go to sleep and open them in heaven. That's the way we'd like to go in death. And sometimes that happens, but many times it does not. So Peter carried those words with him because he was a man. And he was surrendered, I think, to the Lord's will in that matter. But those words were always there. And Peter was an apostle, but don't lose his humanity. He was a man just like you, just like all of us are. And there must have been times when the devil, seeking whom he may devour, tried to frighten Peter with those words. And I would imagine over the years that went by that Peter suffered some with that. The scene shifts. Move forward in time with me just a few weeks. It's Jerusalem. Jesus has ascended back to heaven. Peter is victorious. He's walking with God now. He's known the wonderful blessing of forgiveness of sins and restoration of fellowship. And Peter takes the word of God and he preaches with the power of the Holy Spirit. Men and women, boys and girls come to know Jesus Christ as Savior. Peter is serving God. He is faithful. And he's arrested. And he's persecuted by the authorities. And this man serving God, doing good, begins to suffer now, not because of his wrongdoing and because of rebuke with a direction toward restoration. Now he's suffering for his doing good. And finally, he's thrown into the prison. And this was not a prison with air conditioning and television. His feet were in the stocks. He was hurting. And here's Peter suffering. He's learning what it means to suffer. Travel forward with me in time again, a few months probably. And the scene is a city by the name of Antioch. My, there's great revival there also, just like back at Jerusalem. People are coming to know the Lord Jesus Christ. The man Paul is there. Quite some time has passed. The man Paul is there. And God is blessing and the Holy Spirit is moving. And Peter and the other apostles from Jerusalem come up to Antioch to preach and to minister to the people. And they have great fellowship, a great time there. Then the apostle Paul steps in front of the crowd one day and he calls out Peter and publicly rebukes him because Peter had been living out wrong doctrine in front of the people. He had been leading them through his lifestyle to believe in error that one must not only trust Jesus Christ by faith, but one must keep the law, certain practices of the law, in order to be right with God. And Paul publicly rebuked this man who had been publicly living that way. Now, Peter was rebuked and suffered because of his wrongdoing. But you understand, Peter was up in Antioch with a heart toward doing right. He was up there to serve God. Peter's problem was that he was a man just like we are, and he lived in the flesh still just like we do today. And so Peter stumbled, but Peter intended to be serving God, and now he's humiliated. But that's not the real suffering. The real suffering comes internally and spiritually as Peter begins to realize through the conviction of the Holy Spirit that he has failed his Lord Jesus Christ again. He has been, in effect, teaching the people that Jesus is not enough. Peter hadn't intended to do that. But oh, he's convicted, and oh, I am sure how his heart smites him again. And I am sure the devil, like a roaring lion, came along, and he reminded Peter of that night by the campfire. And he must have tormented Peter again in his heart. And he must have told Peter again, "You're never going to make it, friend. You just keep failing," and oh, how Peter suffered. But you know, Peter got that right with God, and Peter was restored, and Peter went on serving God, and a number of years later, he penned this little letter known as the First Epistle of Peter to these believers who were scattered abroad there in that region of the Roman Empire of Asia, on the northern shores of the Mediterranean and further north up by the Black Sea. And Peter, as he pens the very words the Holy Spirit gave him, the Holy Spirit who had fashioned him, used him to pen these very words about suffering. Why? Because all of God's people suffer if they love the Lord. Because Peter tells us, as the Holy Spirit moves him, that we are called to that as children of God, as followers of the Lord Jesus Christ. And as we complete our study of 1 Peter this morning, I'd like to speak with you about three things regarding this matter of suffering. I'd like for us to begin by looking at the purpose of suffering. There is a purpose. It would be too hard to bear if there were not a purpose. But there is a purpose. And my friend, if you're suffering today, Peter has already talked about relationships within the family, within employment, relationships with the government, and there is the spiritual suffering that comes internally. And Peter has already spoken of those things. And the Holy Spirit moves Peter to pen the very words of God to tell us that there is a purpose in suffering for God's people. I'd like you to see, first of all, that suffering leads us in the area of sanctification to Christ. Suffering contributes to our sanctification to Christ. Look at chapter 4 of Peter, the first 5 verses with me. 1 Peter chapter 4, verses 1 through 5. We read these words, "For as much then as Christ hath suffered for us in the flesh, arm yourselves likewise with the same mind. For he that hath suffered in the flesh hath ceased from sin, that he no longer should live the rest of his time in the flesh to the lusts of men, but to the will of God. For the time past of our life may suffice us to have wrought the will of the Gentiles, when we walked in lasciviousness, lusts, excess of wine, revelings, banquetings, and abominable idolatries, wherein they think it strange that ye run not with them in the same excess of riot, speaking evil of you, who shall give account to him that is ready to judge the quick and the dead." The word Gentiles there is used to speak of the unsaved. It's used in a general sort of sense. There are many Gentiles, of course, who have come to the Lord Jesus Christ, but it's speaking of the unsaved condition. It's contrasted with the Jews who have been the people of God. And Peter is speaking about how it used to be. Now, many folks trust the Lord Jesus Christ as children. That's one of the most wonderful blessings of life, that life does not end up spent many times in the excesses of sinfulness and wickedness. But many folks come to the Lord Jesus Christ after living a life of excess of sin. Maybe I should pause for just a moment. For those who trusted Jesus Christ as Savior when you were little children, I would not excuse myself too quickly regarding this excess of sin. If you remember back, even as a little child, there was serious wickedness in your life. And I would not laugh at that. I realize as a child, you were not out getting drunk. You weren't out killing people. You weren't doing those things. But you remember back to your childhood and some of the wickedness that went on at a little child's level with you. That's all sin before God. And Peter is reminding them of the days before they were saved. That was the lifestyle. That was the normal thing to do. And then Peter reminds them of the day in which we live as saved people. He says, the world, the Gentiles, don't understand why you don't do those things with them anymore. Your neighbors don't understand why you don't come over on a Saturday night and drink a few beers with them. That's normal for the unsaved person, but that's not for God's people. And the unsaved world does not understand that. And sometimes we suffer because they don't understand that. I would point out one other thing to you in these verses we just read. There is coming a day of judgment for those who cause suffering for God's people for these kinds of things. And dear friend, who does not know Jesus Christ as Savior, I'd be very careful. You need the Lord Jesus Christ. There is a day of judgment coming, and that's the point of all of this, of the gospel. It is that you don't have to face that judgment. If you'll acknowledge the Lord Jesus Christ and believe on him today, he'll save you. And the penalty he paid for your sins will be in effect for you, and you won't have to face that penalty. But there is judgment coming for those who look askance and give God's people a hard time because their new lifestyle is different. So that's the background. But Peter begins by saying, since Christ suffered, you need to arm yourselves. That's a direct action you and I are to take. We need to think about this, and we need to prepare our minds, and we need to arm ourselves likewise, that is, just as Jesus did, with the same mind Jesus had. What kind of mind did Jesus have? Well, he humbled himself. Philippians tells us about that. But then in the last 6 months of his ministry, Jesus, knowing that the time had come for him to be crucified, he set his face toward Jerusalem and he marched unswervingly toward that date with the judgment of God. Knowing that he would suffer, he set his mind to do that. Dear believer, we're called to suffering with Christ, to the fellowship of his sufferings. You and I need to arm ourselves with that mind. That's not negativity. Christians ought not to go around with long faces, all defeated. That's not the point. Jesus did not go around that way in his last 6 months. But he steeled himself for that for which he had come. And you and I need to bear up like good soldiers. And we need to arm ourselves with the same mind the Lord Jesus Christ had. When the going gets tough, we ought not to quit. When the going gets tough, we ought not to faint. The scripture says that the man who faints in the day of adversity, his strength is small. Now that does not minimize the pain of suffering, but we are to arm ourselves with that same mind. Now, did you notice the purpose in verses 1 and 2 at the end of the verse? For he that hath suffered in the flesh hath ceased from sin, that he no longer should live the rest of his time in the flesh to the lusts of men, but to the will of God. Suffering has a teaching quality about it. There is a most interesting verse of scripture about our Lord Jesus Christ found in Hebrews chapter 5. It's Hebrews chapter 5, verse 8, which reads like this. Speaking of Jesus now, though he were a son, yet learned he obedience by the things he suffered. Now, please hear me clearly. Jesus did not cease from sin through his suffering. Jesus had no sin. He was the perfect, sinless, spotless Lamb of God. But Jesus took upon himself the form of man, and he was in all points tempted like as we are, yet without sin. But the scripture teaches us that Jesus, as he came to live in the flesh, like you and like me, Jesus learned obedience to the Father through his suffering. I cannot explain that fully. He was fully God, but he subjected himself to that for the sake of you and me. And even in the life of Jesus, who knew no sin, he still learned obedience as a man through his suffering. Now, my dear friend, when you trusted Jesus Christ as Savior, your eternity was taken care of. Your sins were washed away with the blood of Jesus. The negative effect of sins now is that sin breaks our fellowship with Jesus, but it does not bring us under the condemnation of the law. That was taken care of by the Lord Jesus Christ. We need to take care of that fellowship on a daily basis by confessing our sins, 1 John 1:9. But as we go through this life, living in the flesh, which wars against the spirit, and the spirit against the flesh, and you end up disappointed in yourself time after time because you come short of the glory of God, it is that suffering which begins to pierce through our consciousness, may I put it real plainly, so that we learn not to do that again. So the next time that temptation comes our way, we stand up and take note for a second and don't just blindly rush on. We remember, because of the suffering, We ought to be doing something different. We ought to be living like Jesus. And so, one of the purposes of suffering is that it helps us in our sanctification as we are taught to grow into the likeness of Jesus Christ. Part of the purpose of suffering, though, is also fellowship, and this is so deep. I meet so many Christians who like to quote Philippians chapter 3, verse 10, and I don't minimize that. Please continue quoting it. That's one of the great verses of Scripture to quote. The Lord will teach you more and more about that verse as you go through life, that I may know Him. Oh, we all want to know Him. And the power of His resurrection. Oh, we want His power, the power of His resurrection. But that I may know Him not only in the power of His resurrection, but in the fellowship of His sufferings. To what extent? The verse goes on to say, being made conformable unto His death. There is fellowship with the Lord Jesus Christ in suffering as we suffer with Him. And my dear friend, none of us are going to pray for sufferings. That's not the point. But suffering is going to come. And when suffering comes, if you and I will submit ourselves to the will of God, we'll speak more of that. If we will do that, we begin to know Him more and more and in deeper ways. We begin to know Him in the fellowship of suffering. And He begins to make Himself real more and more to your consciousness day after day. And there is a sweetness involved there which is not gained any other way. So when suffering comes, remember there's purpose. It's not wasted if we'll submit. Suffering helps us in our sanctification. Suffering helps us in our fellowship with Jesus Christ. Look at chapter 4, verses 12 through 14. Beloved, think it not strange concerning the fiery trial, which is to try you, as though some strange thing happened unto you. But rejoice, inasmuch as ye are partakers of Christ's sufferings, that when His glory shall be revealed, ye may be glad also with exceeding joy. If ye be reproached for the name of Christ, happy are ye, for the Spirit of glory and of God resteth upon you. On their part He is evil spoken of, but on your part He is glorified. And so there is fellowship with Christ. And then in the third place, the purpose of suffering, there is the testimony of Christ. Look back at chapter 3 of this book, if you would please. Turn back one page. 1 Peter chapter 3, verse 15. But sanctify the Lord God in your hearts. That means to set Him apart in your heart. Make Him the focus of your heart. Pay attention to Him in your heart. Sanctify the Lord God in your hearts and be ready always. Now, what's the context? The context is suffering. The government, family, business, employment, relationships, spiritual suffering. Sanctify the Lord God in your hearts and be ready always to give an answer to every man that asketh you a reason of the hope that is in you, with meekness and fear, having a good conscience, that whereas they speak evil of you as of evildoers, they may be ashamed that falsely accuse your good conversation in Christ. And so here's a believer, and he's suffering for the Lord Jesus Christ. Perhaps he's tormented by some of the unsaved at work, but he keeps a testimony. And one day one of his co-workers comes up to him and says to him, you know, you're different. I mean, you're odd, but you're different in another way, a good way. He would say you're odd because he's tormenting him. But he says, there's something different about you. You don't get angry at everybody when we tease you, when we give you a hard time, when we do bad things to you. What is it about you that makes you different? And my dear friend, if in the suffering you have sanctified the Lord God in your heart, you've focused on Him, you've set Him apart in your heart and life, you will be ready to give that person an answer of the hope that's within you. You'll be able to tell him of Jesus and how he can have peace with God and forgiveness of sins. And so there is purpose in suffering. There's also a posture of suffering. There is a way we ought to position ourselves in suffering. When suffering comes, there are ways to handle it, ways to deal with it, and most of those ways have to do with handling ourselves. In the first place, we are to be humble within ourselves. Look over at chapter 5 again of 1 Peter. 1 Peter chapter 5 and verse 5, the end of the verse. Be clothed with humility, for God resisteth the proud and giveth grace to the humble. Humble yourselves, therefore, under the mighty hand of God, that He may exalt you in due time. In the time of suffering, it's easy to lash out. It's easy to have that froward look, the scriptures speak about. It's easy to have that proud and arrogant response in turn. But in the midst of suffering, we are to humble ourselves under the hand of God. That is God's will for us right now. And so we are to humble ourselves. And then in our posture, I find it interesting that there are some words spoken especially to the elders who were among them. The elders were the pastors, those who were pastoring the churches. And we have some pastors here and some young men who are aspiring to the ministry, and I thank God for that, and others perhaps who are watching by way of Rejoice. And there are some words in the midst of this context, especially for the elders. And that's found in chapter 5, the first four verses. And I want you to look at them. There is one command in these verses, one command which governs all the rest of it. The elders which are among you I exhort, who am also an elder and a witness of the sufferings of Christ and also a partaker of the glory that shall be revealed. Now here's the one command: feed the flock of God which is among you. That's the imperative. That's the verb there, telling you what your job is. That's your primary task as a pastor. You're to feed the flock of God which is among you. Now in doing that, and these are subordinate to the feeding of the flock, that's the imperative, that's the command. But as you're feeding the flock, you do so taking the oversight thereof. You give some leadership. You don't do it by constraint, but willingly. You don't do it for filthy lucre, that is for money, that is for materialism's sake, not for what you can get out of it, but of a ready mind. You're to feed the flock of God, not being lords over God's heritage. There is no place for lording pastors. They are to take the oversight, but they're doing so within the context of feeding the flock of God. They lead that congregation with the oversight, but the purpose is to feed the flock of God, and not as lords, but, verse 3, being examples to the flock. And there's a great promise to them. And so we find that humility even on the part of the elders. In verse 5, we find the young people. And I know there is some disagreement, and some will say that verse 5 is still speaking of the pastors when it speaks of the elder. I don't think so within the context. Within the context, this is talking about the younger people in the congregation, the younger adults, the teenagers, the children. The younger people, likewise ye younger, submit yourselves unto the elder, the older ones. Yes, in fact, all of you be subject one to another. This is talking about relationships among the flock there in the church, all of whom are sitting at the feet of the elder who is feeding the flock of God. And so in the church, we're to be subject one to another. We're to submit one to another. Notice the middle of verse 5 again, and be clothed with humility. That's the spirit in the midst of suffering. That's the posture of suffering. And then in verse 7, part of the posture of suffering is casting all your care upon God, for He careth for you. Because you realize suffering hurts. It's painful. And you become so burdened down with it. And so your posture should be a posture on your knees, casting it upon Jesus, talking to Him about it, because there's the promise. He cares for you. You think in the midst of your suffering, He's not even aware of it. He must be off somewhere else. You know better because the Bible teaches better. But this verse tells us that in the midst of your suffering, He cares for you. So your posture should be on your knees, casting your care upon Him. And then part of our posture, verses 8 through 9, we're to be sober, we're to be vigilant. Why? Because your adversary, the devil, in the midst of your suffering is like a roaring lion. He walketh about seeking whom he may devour. Do you understand, dear child of God, that the devil wants to defeat you in your suffering? He wants you to question God. He wants you to doubt God. He doesn't want you to have the victory and the peace of God. So we need to be sober and vigilant. Understand these things Peter is writing to us. And we are to understand that verse 9, we're to resist the devil steadfast in the faith. We're not to be resisting the wife. We're not to be resisting the husband. The younger are not supposed to be resisting the elder or the congregation, each other, or whatever. We're certainly not supposed to be resisting God, but in the midst of suffering, there is one we are to resist. And that's the devil, because he's trying to defeat you in the middle of the suffering. And so part of our posture is the posture of one who is sober, who is vigilant, who is resisting the devil. And then finally in our posture, verse 19 of chapter 4, verse 19, we are to trust God. Wherefore, let them that suffer according to the will of God commit the keeping of their souls to Him in well-doing as unto a faithful Creator. Trust God. Finally, I would point out to you that there is a payoff to suffering. There is a payoff. There is not only the purpose, there is the posture, but there is a payoff. Look at your Bibles, would you please, at chapter 5. Verse 10, but the God of all grace, who hath called us unto his eternal glory by Christ Jesus. Do you see a payoff in that? He's called us to his eternal glory by Christ Jesus. After that ye have suffered a while, make you perfect. It has a teaching quality. Establish, strengthen, settle you. To Him be glory and dominion forever and ever. Amen. Dear saint of God who's suffering today, trust God. There is a payoff. There is a payday coming, and it will be well worth your faithfulness to the Lord Jesus Christ.
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3: The Lord is my light and my salvation. Whom shall I fear? The Lord is the strength of my life. Of whom shall I be afraid? When the wicked, even mine enemies and my foes, came upon me to eat up my flesh, they stumbled and fell. Though an host should encamp against me, my heart shall not fear. The war should rise against me. In this will I be confident. One thing have I desired of the Lord, that will I seek after, that I may dwell in the house of the Lord all the days of my life, to behold the beauty of the Lord and to inquire in His temple. For in the time of trouble, He shall hide me in his pavilion. In the secret of his tabernacle shall he hide me. He shall set me up upon a rock. Wait on the Lord. Be of good courage, and he shall strengthen thine heart. Wait, I say, on the Lord. I waited patiently upon the Lord, and he inclined unto me and heard my cry. He brought me up also out of an horrible pit, out of the miry clay, and set my feet upon a rock, and established my goings. He hath put a new song in my mouth, even praise unto our God. Many shall see it in fear, and shall trust in the Lord. God is our refuge and strength, a very present help in trouble. Therefore will not we fear, though the earth be removed, though the mountains be carried into the midst of the sea, though the waters thereof roar and be troubled, though the mountains shake with the swelling thereof. There is a river, the streams whereof shall make glad the city of God, the holy place of the tabernacles of the Most High. God is in the midst of her. She shall not be moved. God shall help her, and that right early. The heathen raged. The kingdoms were moved. He uttered his voice. The earth melted. The Lord of hosts is with us. The God of Jacob is our refuge. Come, behold the works of the Lord. What desolations he hath made in the earth. He maketh wars to cease unto the ends of the earth. He breaketh the bow and cutteth the spear in sunder. He burneth the chariot in the fire. Be still and know that I am God. I will be exalted among the heathen. I will be exalted in the earth. The Lord of hosts is with us. The God of Jacob is our refuge. What a wonderful Savior is Jesus my Lord. What a wonderful Savior to me. And what a wonderful privilege it is to be back again tonight. And such a great crowd, you must have heard I was going to be here. Just kidding, folks. It's a great school, a great crowd. I'm thrilled and challenged and encouraged every time I come. And I love this place. It's a great place to be. PCC is the place to be. Put that down, folks, in your notes. You ought to remember that. That's why you're here. It's such a great place. And we have a great God, and we have a great book, don't we? And by the way, did you hear about the little boy who asked God, said, "Dear God, how long is a second in heaven?" And God said, "Why, son, a second in heaven is 1,000,000 years. The little boy said, "Dear God, how much is a penny in heaven?" God said, "Why, son, a penny in heaven is $1,000,000. The little boy said, "God, could I have a penny?" God said, "Wait a second." Now, if you'll wait a second, I'll open my Bible. How's that? I want you to open your Bible tonight with me to the book of 1 Samuel. By the way, when we open the Bible opens the mind of God. Let's see what God's thinking about in the book of 1 Samuel, chapter number 9 and verse number 27. What a marvelous message. Peter and John, John and Peter, Peter and John. I love that, didn't you? Peter and John, John and Peter. And we know that everything came out all right in the end, and it will for you too. You may have someone tonight, maybe even sitting close to you, that you just kind of upset with, and you don't like them, and you wish they'd leave or move or die or do something. But it's going to come out all right in the end, because God's going to bring it all together. He knows how to do that. 1 Samuel chapter 9, verse number 27, and I'll read it after we pray together. Would you join me in prayer? Heavenly Father, we are grateful indeed for this hour. We thank thee for the blessings of thy word that have just gone before us. The lives of two great men, but the life of a greater man, the man Jesus Christ, who brought them together and who will bring everyone together in the end. And now as we look into thy word and see something about it, what it's all about, may the Holy Spirit lead and guide and direct through it all. And may Christ have the preeminence, we ask in his name and for his sake, and with thanksgiving. Amen. 1 Samuel chapter 9 and verse number 27. And as they were going down to the end of the city, Samuel said to Saul, "Bid the servant pass on before us." And he passed on. "But stand thou still a while, that I may show thee the word of God." I want you to look at that last portion again, that last phrase there, "that I may show thee the word of God." In this wonderful book, we have the mind of God recorded for us by some 40 people over a period of about 1,500 years as the Holy Spirit led them, guided them, and directed them to write. We have Peter's commentary on that in 2 Peter 1:21, where he wrote, "For the prophecy came not in old time by the will of man, but holy men of God spake as they were moved by the Holy Ghost." By the way, the Bible does not need to be revised, re-edited, or rewritten. It needs to be reread. God got it right the first time. And you cannot improve on that which is perfect. Psalm 19 and verse 7 says, "The law of the Lord is perfect." And you'd like to know, I'm sure maybe you already know this, but not one archaeological discovery has ever contradicted or controverted one single verse of Scripture. The Bible is 100% right 100% of the time. Trying to improve on the veracity, the authenticity, and the historicity of the Scripture is like trying to make snow white or water wet. What an awesome God we serve. How many of you have ever heard anybody or seen anybody sitting around reading helpful hints from Hinduism or blessed benefits from Buddhism or comprehensive contents from Confucianism? Those books are gone. This book is still alive because it's God's infallible word. Some books inform, some books reform. Only the Bible can transform. While all other books become obsolete, the Bible remains absolute. You see, God writes with a pen that never blots. He speaks with a tongue that never slips. He acts with a hand that never fails. I remember when I left home right after high school many years ago in Danville, Virginia. My dad was pastoring the Baptist Tabernacle. He's now with the Lord. But my dad said to me, as he handed me this Bible, "I want you to promise me, Raymond, that you'll read a portion of it every day." And I signed that in the front of this book. I recognized this book as God's holy word and promised to read a portion of it each day and live according to its teachings the best that I can. And I promise you, for more than six decades, this book has been my companion. We've traveled together, my Bible and I, in all kinds of weather, with smile or with sigh, in sunshine or shadow, in darkness or wrong, I found thee a solace, a prayer, and a song. We've traveled together, my Bible and I, when life had grown weary and even death was nigh. But all through the darkness, the mist of the darkness of wrong, I found thee a solace, a prayer, or a song. So now who shall part us, my Bible and I? Shall isms or schisms or new lights who try? Shall shadow for substance supplant thy true bread? No. This book, this Bible, this word will be forever God's word, and I will never be parted from it because it's the word of God in my heart tonight. John Greenleaf Whittier has said, "We search the world for truth. We call the good, the true, the beautiful, from graven stone and written scroll and all old flower fields of the soul. And weary seekers of the best, we come home laden from our quest to find that all the sages said is in the book our mothers read." Ladies and gentlemen, Baptists and Bibles go together. We are wedded, we are bonded, we are cemented, we are inseparable. Yes, Mr. President, we still cling to religion and our Bibles and our guns down here in the South. The Bible is the best-selling, most intriguing, most fascinating, most interesting, most informative, most important, most widely read book ever written in the history of mankind. And by the way, it's already ahead of the next.

From an unknown source comes this very powerful, productive, and proven formula for Bible study. Are you ready for this? Read it through, take it in, work it out, write it down, work it out, pass it on. That is a good formula for all of us. I hope that all of you as students and parents and visitors and pastors and whatever will all reckon with the fact that the Bible should be the number one book of our lives. I hasten to tell you, my friend, while some people don't read the Bible, it's because it contradicts them and it sort of cramps their lifestyle. Then there are those who read the Bible, but they stop reading the Bible when the Bible starts reading them. Without any apology, without any hesitation, without any reservation, the Bible does not contradict itself. It contradicts those who read it with a mindset to doubt it. Mr. Spurgeon said, "It's a crime to add to it, treason to alter it, and a felony to take away from it." The wise man wrote in Proverbs chapter 30 at verses 5 and 6, "Every word of God is pure. He is a shield unto them that trust him. Add not unto his words, lest he reprove thee, and ye be found a liar." Sir Walter Scott wrote, "Within this ample volume lies the mystery of mysteries. Happy is they of human race to whom their God hath given grace to read, to fear, to hope, to pray, to lift the latch, to force the way. But better had they ne'er been born that read to doubt or read to scorn." The Bible, ladies and gentlemen, has lifted more spirits, dried more eyes, calmed more fears, generated more hope, blessed more hearts, changed more lives, and comforted more souls than all the books in the world combined, and it's all about Jesus Christ. The Encyclopedia Britannica used 20,000 words to write their story about Christ. That's more than they use with Cicero, Aristotle, Alexander the Great, Confucius, and Julius Caesar combined. What a wonderful Savior is Jesus my Lord. What a wonderful Savior. And one of these days, ladies and gentlemen, every knee is going to bow and every tongue is going to confess that he is Lord to the glory of God the Father. Search the works of Shakespeare and you'll never find words like these. "Yea, though I walk through the valley of the shadow of death, I will fear no evil." Search the works of Longfellow and you'll never find words like these. "Blessed are the poor in spirit, for theirs is the kingdom of heaven." Search the works of Keats and you'll never find words like these. "Let not your heart be troubled. Ye believe in God, believe also in me." No, no, no. These inspiring, comforting, life-changing words are found only in this blessed old book that has sailed every ocean, climbed every mountain, crossed every desert, and encircled the globe with a message of salvation by the Lord Jesus, the Lamb of God, for sinners slain. Tragedy of tragedies. Many churches, many schools, many religious organizations have relegated the Bible to a secondary position or place in their program. Thank God Pensacola Christian College has not done that. It's always kept the Bible at the top of the list of every part of every curriculum, every subject, every division. The Bible is there first. When I think about some have even abandoned the Bible completely, my plea is, bring back the Bible, O ye sons of men. Bring back the Bible and begin again. Bring back the Bible, shout it far and wide. Bring back the Bible and wait for the tide. Bring back the Bible, let it be heard. Bring back the Bible, God's holy word. I'm like the little girl who said, "Reading the Bible is like squeezing an orange. The more I squeeze it, the more juice I get out of it." A chapter a day, by the way, will keep the devil away. A Bible that's coming apart usually belongs to someone who isn't. A Bible in the hand is worth a dozen in the trunk. And you know what? The devil is not afraid of a Bible that has dust on it.

0: But just because it's dusty on the outside doesn't mean it's dry on the inside. The Bible is not a lullaby to rock you to sleep. It's marching orders to send you off to war. What did Jesus say about it? I'm quoting Jesus now. I love to quote Jesus. He said in Matthew 4:4, "Man shall not live by bread alone, but by every word that proceedeth out of the mouth of God." He also said in Luke 8:21, when they said, "Thy mother and thy brothers are here," he said, "My mother and my brethren are those who hear the word of God and do it." The Bible, ladies and gentlemen, is God's unadulterated encyclopedia of truth and his unabridged commentary of world history from the creation to the consummation. Not only is the Bible inspired, infallible, inerrant, incomparable, impeccable, irrevocable, irrefutable, it is indestructible. Down through the years, men have burned it, botched it, and buried it. They have belittled it, banished it, and blasphemed it. They have demeaned it, diluted it, and defamed it. They have dissected it. They have despised it. They have denied it. They have renounced it, rejected it, and repudiated it. They perverted it, purloined it, and prostituted it. But they have never been able to destroy it. Queen Mary, better known as Bloody Mary, in her reign of terror, burned 300 Christians at the stake. Cranmer, Latimer, and Ridley. And by the way, I've stood in the very spot yonder in Oxford, England, where those men were burned to death at the stake. It is reported that Latimer said to Ridley, "Father Ridley, that long flowing white beard of yours will ignite a flame that shall never be extinguished." You know, there have been 70 million martyrs since the days of Jesus, and most of them have been over the book. Bloody Mary confiscated all the Bibles in her kingdom and burned them. But I have two right here. And in my home, folks, I have 101 Bibles. Some people have 101 Dalmatians. I have 101 Bibles. I love the Bible, I really do. I love the Bible. How about you? I love the Bible. I read it each day. I love the Bible. It guides my way. I love the Bible hidden in my heart. I love the Bible, and we shall never part. Let me show you the prominence of the Word of God. In Psalm 138 at verse 2, I believe this says it all. It speaks volumes in one sentence of just 9 words. Please don't miss a word. The psalmist said, "Thou hast magnified thy word above all thy name." What a marvelous, majestic, meaningful proclamation of about the book. George Washington said, "It is impossible to rightly govern the world without God and the Bible." Patrick Henry said, "Here's a book that's worth more than all other books that have ever been printed." Daniel Webster said, the Bible fits a man for life and prepares him for death." Andrew Johnson said, "The Bible is the rock on which our republic rests." Thomas Jefferson said, "The Bible is the cornerstone of our liberty." Horace Greeley said, "It is impossible, mentally or spiritually, to enslave a Bible-reading people. For the principles of the Bible," he went on to say, "are the groundwork of human freedom." William Lyon Phelps, one time professor of Yale University, said, "I believe in a college education, but a knowledge of the Bible without a college education is more valuable than a college education without a knowledge of the Bible." When I was a student in the Bible Baptist Seminary many, many years ago, back in the dark ages, I heard J. Frank Norris say, "I have here a book, the only book, God's book. Stand on it, young man, and challenge the world." And you know, I took him at his word. And for 65 years, I've been standing on it, and I've been trying to challenge the world. The Bible's gold mine of nuggets outshine, outglitter, outglow all the bright, brilliant, bedazzling gems of all the educated, sophisticated, regulated philosophers of all ages. From Socrates to Seneca, from Plato to Pythagoras, from Aristotle to Anaxagoras, from Augustine to Aquinas. And listen, the classics of Greece, the lyrics of Rome, the tales of Scotland, the sonnets of England, and the poetry of America all fade into oblivion in the light of its divine inspiration. You see, God never minces words. He cuts through all of the fluff and huff and puff and gives us a spiritual, no-spin zone from Genesis 1:1 to the Revelation 22:21. Thank God for the Bible. It tells me who I am. Thank God for the Bible. It tells me where I'm bound. Thank God for the Bible. It makes the way so plain. Thank God for the Bible. It exalts the Savior's name. Let me show you the permanence of the Word of God. Just how permanent is the Bible? The psalmist answered that question a long time ago in Psalm 119 at verse 89, where he wrote, "Forever, O Lord, thy word is settled in heaven, forever." Did I hear someone ask, "But how long is forever?" Well, ladies and gentlemen, forever is forever, forever, forever thy word is settled in heaven. Rome has lost its power. Babylon has lost its splendor. Greece has lost its glory. Persia has lost its army. But the Bible lives on, undiminished, unscathed, undefiled, and undaunted. I hold in my hand the inspired, revealed, preserved Word of God. And it's all up to God. Psalm 119 in verse 152, the psalmist said, "Concerning thy testimonies, I have known of old that thou hast founded them forever." Ladies and gentlemen, the Bible is as old as time, and yet it's as new as tomorrow. Every word in this book is God-breathed. By the way, God does not have halitosis. Every word is perfumed by the aroma of heaven. And I'm bold enough to say, when the Alps have melted, when the oceans have evaporated, when the stars have fallen from the sky, when the sun has turned to darkness and the moon has turned to blood, when time on earth is no more, when the last chapter of the book of time is closed on earth and the first chapter of eternity is opened in heaven, the Bible will still be the living word of the living God. The Bible stands like a rock undaunted amid the raging storms of time. Its pages burn with a truth eternal, and they glow with a light sublime. The Bible stands every test we give it, for its author is divine. By grace alone, I expect to live it and prove it and make it mine. The Bible stands though the hills may tumble. It will firmly stand when the earth shall crumble. I'll plant my feet on its firm foundation, for the Bible stands. Ladies and gentlemen, the Bible has survived the pen of all of its critics. It has endured the attacks of all the atheists. It has outlived all of its enemies. It's outsold all of its competitors. And it's the most precious and most priceless discovery ever made. The Bible is so permanent that time cannot erase it. Circumstances cannot change it. Liberals cannot liquidate it. Critics cannot contaminate it. And the devil cannot annihilate it. You see, the Bible is the only book on this planet that God has unreservedly, unhesitatingly, unequivocally, and unconditionally committed himself to honor, uphold, defend, purify, and preserve forever. Psalm 12, verses 6 and 7. The words of the Lord are pure words as silver tried in the furnace of earth, purified seven times. Thou shalt keep them, O Lord. Thou shalt preserve them from this generation forever. Let's bring in the world's greatest authority again. What do you say? I want to quote Jesus. He said in John 10:25, "The scripture cannot be broken." He also said in Luke 21:33, "Heaven and earth shall pass away, but my word shall not pass away." The words of the wisest sages and most renowned philosophers of history have long since lost their appeal. They have faded into oblivion, and they have bit the dust. But the Word of God is still alive, loved, honored, read, believed, revered, and received by millions of people around the world. George Morris wrote, "The minds of earth no treasures give that could this volume buy. In teaching me the way to live, it taught me how to die." Let me show you one more thing. The performance. Stand still, and I can show you the Word of God. The performance of the Word. The Word of God performs as the divine agent in the salvation of mankind. That's what Peter said in 1 Peter chapter 1 at verse 23. "Being born again, not of corruptible seed, but of incorruptible, by the Word of God, which liveth forever." I hasten to tell you, my friend, that salvation is not in a catechism, or a creed, or a covenant, or a charter, or a code, or a council, or a convent, or a church. Salvation is in a person, and only in a person, and only in one person, and that person is not the prophet, or the priest, or the preacher, or the pope. That person is Jesus Christ. That's what Acts 4:12 says. "Neither is there salvation in any other, for there's none other name under heaven given among men whereby we must be saved." One of the greatest messages ever preached, besides this one, of course. I thought that'd wake some of you up. One of the greatest messages ever preached was preached by the Apostle Peter in the house of Cornelius the Gentile. It's recorded in Acts chapter 10. The key note of that message is verse 43. Please don't miss it. Peter said, "To him," that is to Christ, "give all the prophets witness that through his name, whosoever believeth in him shall receive remission of sins." Now that word remission comes from the root word remit. That word remit simply means to move away, to carry away. And ladies and gentlemen, that's precisely what Jesus did with our sins the day he bore them in his own body on the tree. That we, being dead to sin, should live unto righteousness. Did I hear someone ask, how far did he move them? I'll let the psalmist answer that in 103 verse 12. "As far as the east is from the west, so far hath he removed our transgressions from us." All of these bright college students, can anybody tell me how far it is from the east to the west? I'm waiting. The poet said, "East is east and west is west, and never the twain shall meet." And I'm happy to report to you that Jesus has removed my sin so far from me that I will never meet them. Gone, gone, gone. Yes, my sins are gone. Buried neath the deepest sea. That's good enough for me. I shall live eternally. Praise God. My sins are G-O-N-E, gone. He paid my debt there and yours too. And by the way, Jesus did not make a down payment on my sin debt and expect me to pay out the balance with installments. Jesus paid it all. All to him I owe. Sin had left the crimson stain. He washed it white as snow. Would you pray with me? Father, we thank thee for thy precious and timeless and perfect and powerful word. Thank you for those who have listened so attentively to what you've had to say and what this poor preacher has tried to say about this book. Help us to hide it in our hearts that we may not sin against thee. As has been sung a little while ago, it's a lamp unto our feet and a light unto our path. May it be our daily bread. May we eat it and digest it and assimilate it into our spiritual being that we may grow thereby. Bless again the college, Pensacola Christian College, that has put the book, the Bible, at the top of its list and never, never, never shall remove it or put it in a place that is secondary to any book. Thank you in Jesus' name. Amen.
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3: That's right, and today's sermon is over 50 minutes long, and the way that we are able to pull that off is we provide the full sermon on our app. The Unshackled app is where you can hear all of our former episodes and where you can hear sermon-only audio, and that's how we can fit a 50-minute sermon into what's basically a 30-minute broadcast. But speaking of the fact that we have a lot to fit in a very short amount of time, I want to ask real quick, what do you think is the most common time-saving device?
4: That's got to be the microwave.
3: Probably the microwave.
4: Yeah.
3: Something in the house that just says, well, if I can take 30 seconds to get something done, it's better than 5 minutes. We like our time-saving devices. Makes life easier.
4: Yeah.
3: Before we get into the sermon, I want our listeners to think about time-saving devices and whether or not we value our time as much in regards to kingdom work. So keep that in the back of your mind. Today, we're going to hear from Charles Spurgeon, and we've heard from Spurgeon before.
4: Yeah, a couple of times. We heard his Law and Grace sermon from 1855 and also Beauty for Ashes from 1913. Both excellent.
3: That's right. Both excellent. And you can hear those on the Unshackled app as well. Well, today, let's listen into Charles Spurgeon and his sermon, The Time is Short.
5: The time is short. The time is short. 1 Corinthians verse 29. The text does not say that time is short. That would have been a true statement. Compared with eternity, time, at the very longest, is but as a pin's point. But note what the text does say. The time is short. It is the time of our life, the space of our opportunity, the little while we shall be upon the present stage of action that is short. This is a truth which everybody believes, knows, and confesses. It is trite as a proverb on every tongue. Yet how few of us act as if we believed it. We are conscious of the precariousness of other people's lives, but somehow or other, we persuade ourselves that our own time is not quite as limited as theirs. Ask an angel what he thinks of the life of a mortal, and he will tell you that he remembers when the first man was made. And since then, the earth has been ever-changing its tenants peradventure. He is baffled to recall the races that have come and gone in countless succession. For a little while they floated on the surface, then they sank beneath the stream. At first they struggled on through centuries, but after that they failed, any one of them, to attain a tenth of that pristine age. Short-lived, saith the angel. They seem to me as leaves upon a tree, as insects on the earth, as flies in the air. Like the grass that flourisheth in the meadows, scarcely have I gazed upon them ere they are cut down, withered, and gone. Or if you never meet with an angel to interrogate him, talk familiarly with one of the trees of an ancient forest. Ask what it has seen, and though it cannot speak in tones articulate, you can lend it a tongue, and it will tell you that hundreds of years have passed, and history has accumulated from the time when it was an acorn, till now it covers a wide space with its far-spreading foliage. Yes, the oak and elm can tell us that man is but an infant of today. Would you rather take counsel of your fellow creatures? Then ask the old man what he thinks of life. He will tell you that when he was a boy, he thought he had a vast length of time before him. So heavily did the days hang on his hands that he played the hours away. and was glad when birthdays told of the years that were gone. It was his strong desire and his panting ambition to break loose from the moorings of childhood and launch out into the great wide sea of turmoil and enterprise. But now he looks back on these 70 years that have been gradually accumulating as a dream. It seems to him only as yesterday when he left his father's roof to be an apprentice. He remembers it distinctly, and fondly tells you of some quaint thing that happened in those olden times. Oh, how short a while since the bells rang out his marriage peal, and now his children have reached their manhood, and his children's children climb upon his knee and call him grandfather. Oh, my venerable friends, you will bear witness that I do not exaggerate when I speak thus. My language is only the feeble expression of a forcible experience. You can realize more vividly than I can paint the sensation of looking back over the entire span of 70 years to the stripling. This appears a very long period, while to you it merely seems as a watch in the night. Oh, I wish I had the power to impress this truth on every heart. As I have not, I shall try to point the moral it suggests, and pray that the Spirit of God may seal the instruction upon every heart. The time is short. So, first, it warns. Next, it suggests. Then, it inspires. And lastly, it alarms. First, it warns. If ye knew the sterling worth of time, ye would shrink from the smallest waste of so precious a thing. Fools say that time is long, but only fools talk like that. They say that time is made for slaves. He alone is a free man who knows how to use his time properly, and he is a slave indeed who finds it slavery to pursue his calling with a good conscience and serve his God with diligence, fidelity, and zeal. Knowing that the time is short, you and I have not an hour to squander upon unprofitable amusements. There are some diversions which afford a respite from the incessant strain of labor and anxiety, and are profitable to strengthen the mind and brace the nerves. These are not only allowable, they are fit and proper, but while recreation is both needful and expedient to keep the mental and physical powers in working order, we can give no countenance to such dissipation as tends rather to enervate than to invigorate the constitution. Popular taste displays its own perverseness in seeking to extract pleasure from folly and vice. Fashion lends its sanction to many a pastime that ill becomes any wise, rational, intelligent person. But the Christian, in his relaxations, must seek healthy impulse and avoid baneful stimulant. The time is short. We cannot afford to lose it in senseless talk, idle gossip, or domestic scandals. Brethren, the time is too short to make a desire for friendly intercourse an excuse for frothy conversation. It requires no stretch of the imagination to picture ourselves two men who are both believers in the Lord Jesus Christ, called to be saints, and accounted faithful, meeting in a room and greeting each other as friends. They will surely have something choice to talk about. All heaven is full of God's glory, and the earth is full of his riches. There is range enough for thought, for speech, for profitable converse. Listen a while. One observes that the weather is very cold. Yes, says the other, The frost is still very sharp. There they stick. They have nothing further to say till presently one of them remarks, "It will be rather slippery travelling tonight." To which comes the reply, "I dare say many horses will fall down." And are these the men of whom Peter testifies that they are redeemed with the precious blood of Christ from their vain conversation, received by tradition from their fathers? Are these the men who have been made partakers of the Holy Ghost? Is this frivolity becoming to the heirs of heaven? Yet thus often is precious time squandered, and the faculty of speech abused. This seems to me to be the pressing demand upon us now that the time is short and the night cometh when no man can work. Number two, the time is short. This suggests. Do you know what reflection this fact suggests to me? Surely then, thought I have some opportunity to follow out the work of faith, the patience of hope, and the labour of love, though not the opportunity I once had. Then, picturing to myself an ideal of a short life, all used, nothing wasted, all consecrated, nothing profaned, I seemed to see a boy giving his young heart to Christ. I saw the lad believing in Jesus while yet beneath his father's roof and under his mother's care. No sooner saved himself than he began at once to serve God after a boy's way. And still increasing in intelligence and energy as a stripling, and afterwards as a young man, from the first he devoted himself with all the intensity of his being to his Lord's service. So diligent and persevering was he that he lost no time. So jealously did he watch his own heart, and so far was he from falling into sin, that there were no dreary intervals spent in wandering and backsliding and retracing his steps in repenting of the evil, in getting lukewarm and then rekindling former ardour. With my mind's eye, I followed that young man living a holy life through a succession of years, getting up to the highest possible platform of spirituality, and keeping there, and all the while blessed with such abundance of the graces and gifts of the Spirit of God as should make him bring forth much fruit to the glory of the Father, do much for the honour of Jesus, prove a great blessing to the Church, bear a rich testimony to the world, and diffuse saving benefits to the souls of men. Number three, the time is short. This inspires us. It ought to fire us with zeal for immediate action. The sun hastens on, the sands run down. How is the accepted time? Let those who love the Lord be prompt. The time to do the deeds that thou must do, or leave them undone, flies swiftly past. Say not, "I will do this by and by." Oh, no, no, no. Do it at once. Other duties await thee. Brief is the space allotted thee for all. Are your children converted? Pray with them tonight. Let not tomorrow come without putting your arms about their necks and kneeling down with them devoutly and praying fervently that God would save their souls. It is the King's business, and it demands haste. The time is short, for others as well as for yourself. A clear brother told me a week or two ago that a man who worked for him frequently brought in goods when they were finished, and he thought that the next time the man came in, he would speak to him about his soul. When he came, however, business absorbed the employer's attention, and the man passed away. He felt he did not know exactly why, pricked in his conscience and resolved that on the next occasion he would inquire as to his eternal interests. But he was too late. Instead of coming again, a messenger brought tidings that he was dead. Startled by the news, our brother could find no comfort in regrets, though he bewailed as one who could not forgive himself 100 wasted opportunities in the presence of one keen self-reproach. Oh, that an inspiration would constrain you to serve the Lord now. Every time the clock ticks, it seems to say, now. The time is so short that the matter is urgent. Do not wait, young man, to preach Jesus till you have had more instruction. No, begin at once. You, who mean to do something for the poor of London, when you have hoarded up more money, spend your money now. Do it at once. You who mean to leave a large sum to charities when you die, defer it not. Be your own executors. Lay out the capital at once. Get some joy and comfort out of it yourselves. Now is the time to carry a good purpose into good effect. Before you were saved, the message to you was, today, if ye will hear his voice, harden not your heart. After you were saved, the message to you is, today, obey his voice, and serve the Lord your God with all your heart and mind and soul and strength. The time is short, so make the most of it. Number four, this alarms us, and well it may. On their account, let me toll a knell. It is a dismal knell. I have to toll for the unconverted man to whom life has been a joy, for he has prospered in the world. You have succeeded in the enterprise on which you set your heart. You have bought the estate that you long to secure. It is a fine place, certainly, but you have only got it for 2 or 3 years. Would I have taken it for that term? No. No, I would not have taken it on a 999 years lease. Freeholds for me. Did I say 2 or 3 years? Nay, there is not a man beneath the sun who can guarantee that you will hold it for 3 weeks. The time is short. Drive down the broad avenue, walk round the park, look into the old feudal mansion. But the time is short, very short, and your tenure very limited. You have gained your object. You are possessed of real property. But what next? Why make your will? The thing is urgent. The time is short. But what have you not done? You have not believed in Christ. You have not embraced the gospel. You have not found salvation. You have not laid hold on eternal life. Your turn to die will come at length. There is but a step between you and death, a short step between you and hell, unless you believe in Jesus. Do you still imagine that there is time enough and to spare? I beseech you, do not cherish so vain a thought. It may be that you suspect me of exaggerating. That I cannot do in such a case as this. While I speak, the minutes pass. The hour is soon gone. The day is almost spent. I charge you, then, by the ever-blessed Spirit, listen now to the warning. Escape from sin. Get out of that broad road which leads to destruction. Believe in Jesus. Lay hold on eternal life. May the Spirit of God arouse you. May these words be blessed to you. They should be put more forcibly, if I knew how. With all the fervor of my soul, I entreat you, for I know your everlasting interests are in imminent jeopardy. God grant that you may not linger longer, lest haply you linger too long and perish in your lingering. The time is short.
3: That was Charles Spurgeon, portrayed by Brad Armacost.
4: There's a lot of good in this. It is dense.
3: Yeah.
4: It talks about Scripture as it warns, suggests, alarms, inspires. There's a lot there. And we can look at that. Really, it's kingdom. Kingdom perspective is what we want to bring this down to.
3: Yeah, and the one thing that really struck me when he was talking about how time is short, that understanding should inspire us. Mm-hmm. It's not just about acting immediately and not procrastinating. The phrase that stuck out to me was, every time the clock ticks, it seems to say, now, mm-hmm. now, now. And it just, for some reason, that hit me. Maybe it's because I actually have a clock in my house that if it's quiet enough, I can kind of hear that ticking noise.
4: Mm-hmm.
3: And it's not a gloomy thought. That was the point he made. It wasn't like, it shouldn't be this weighty, oppressive thing of oh, I don't have enough time. It should be this joyous expectation feeling that it inspires us to work and not procrastinate.
4: Yes. It's a beautiful thing because I have this moment. I have this moment. I have this moment. And frankly, it's the only moment we do have.
3: Yeah. Do you ever get that feeling of, wow, is it that day already?
4: Yes.
3: Is it the, oh my goodness, it's so-and-so's birthday tomorrow or
4: yeah, or
3: is
4: vacation's
3: it Monday?
4: Finally here or Monday.
3: Yeah, vacation's
4: yeah, Monday.
3: Finally, yeah. The one that hits me is, is it the first of the month already? That's always a big one to me.
4: Yes.
3: And I hope if you've heard this sermon to our listeners, if you've listened to this sermon and you're feeling that sense of, I don't know, wanting to act on something. Remember the passage in Hebrews chapter 3, verse 7, as the Holy Spirit says, today, if you hear his voice, don't harden your hearts. And it just as a bit of encouragement, yes, the time is short, but today, if the Holy Spirit is speaking to you to act on something that you know that you should be doing, please don't harden your heart.
4: And by the way, our director, Timothy Gregory, had a chance to chat with Brad Armacost, the actor portraying Charles Spurgeon. So let's listen in briefly to his perspective on this particular sermon.
6: Brad, you have played numerous historical characters on stage. I can think of recently you performed C.S. Lewis on stage in different productions, multiple productions, as well as G.K. Chesterton. And now another historical character here. Is your approach any different when playing these historical characters versus fictional characters where you have a bit more freedom to interpret?
0: A little bit to unpack in that, only in that it's a pleasure and an honor to play characters. And certainly the words of Spurgeon. You are always following, as an actor, the genius or the tedium of the playwright. In C.S. Lewis's case, in G.K. Chesterton's case, in Spurgeon's case, the playwright is writing from the heart, not for commercial considerations or not for entertainment considerations. So while I would say approaching an historical character is different from approaching Ebenezer Scrooge, which I just finished. If the message is there, if it's from the heart, if these are words that come from somewhere other than commercial considerations, I'd say, nope, get out of the way and let the words do the work. Let the message come to you as they're being said. So I know that's kind of a cop-out. I just say the words that are on the page and try not to bump into the furniture, which I try to do very, very carefully. But I think there is a difference between something that is written for a commercial production. And that's not to knock, Dickens, certainly, or Shakespeare, or anyone who was writing for an audience.
7: But when you have the, I will use the word honor to work with something like the words of C.S. Lewis, the words of G.K. Chesterton, the words of any number, and certainly I'm honored to do the sermons of Spurgeon. When you're participating in that, I think it's a deeper, and I don't approach it as an actor so much as try to get behind and in amidst the thoughts. And I will tell you, having read this sermon, the particular sermon that we're talking about today, and then having spent the, I don't know how long we've spent recording it, you learn again and again and again. And you mentioned C.S. Lewis that we recently performed. I've also performed that 10 years ago. And the recent production, pleasure of doing those words, I learn something every single time I do it. So,
6: Spurgeon is talking about the time is short. Take advantage of the time now. It's so fleeting in the grand scope of the world and eternity. You now have a grandchild, and you are seeing all the ages of life unfold before you, and your son, and now your grandchild. Does this sermon resonate with you, given that narrative of the time is short, in light of life unfolding and possibly even quickly playing out before you?
7: Oh, for goodness sakes, yes. It did so as I read it. I was in the process of performing Christmas Carol at this time of year, and it hit, but, you know, it was the hubbub of the holiday season, and I read it, and I was like, oh, yeah, that's very interesting. And then when you come to it closer to the actual day we're recording, reading it again, reading in the concept of I have a six-month-old granddaughter, I have one son, and now I have one granddaughter, he and his lovely wife have just blessed us with, and, you know, you would have to be made of stone not to be enveloped by these words and not feel that urgency. And it's not just the passing of time. I think Spurgeon incredibly uses the imagery of angels who have seen eons, of giant trees who have seen centuries, and of old men like me. Again, I'm glad there is no camera now, because I'm feeling my age. But he uses that imagery of just to bring it down closer and closer and closer, and then takes it a fourth and says, okay, but you who are of 80 but still feel great, like I do, thank goodness, it's still short. It's still too short. And then he goes off into wonderful, wonderful lessons about it's too short just to spend it in idle conversation. It's too short to think, oh, I'll get to that tomorrow. It's too short. Time, I'm referring to, is too short to put off to tomorrow, to put off till 2 o'clock this afternoon, to put off another minute, accepting Christ as your Savior, accepting the fact that you are here by grace. And yes, I can absolutely, from this lofty vantage point, looking at my son, who is in his 20s, and looking at my granddaughter, who is 6 months old, it's fleeting. You know, it's fleeting. Both enjoy and accept the responsibility of where you are, of the vantage point you have, and looking at that, I want to see her grown and married and children of her own. I can't count on that. I can't count on another score of years, but I will enjoy and respect the time. And I must say, I'm a long way around to answer your question. It is Spurgeon's words that once again remind me of that importance.
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9: Take your Bibles and turn to Luke chapter 2, if you would. Luke chapter 2. And then in your booklets, the very last section. We'll take just a few moments in the closing session this afternoon and talk about some principles as they relate to teenagers, to teens. I've always rejected the notion that the teenage years have to be rebellious years. I just believe that if we follow God's principles in the early parts of their lives, that for the most part, teenage years can be quite a delight for both the teen and the parent. At Eastland, our church, we have a great number of teenagers who love the Lord, who love the church, who love their parents. I was sharing with Pastor Jackson, one of the great things that I appreciate about our church family is that our kids love both the Lord and love our church. And I just think it can be that way when we work on our teenagers when they are younger and do nurture them in the Lord. And I want to encourage you with that thought, that I really do believe that teenagers can be a genuine delight. Did you know that the term teenager is relatively recent in our culture? I don't remember the date. I don't have my paper with me, but I don't believe it was until the 1940s or around that time that term was even coined. And the teenager was really a market segmentation that was exploited by marketers. They saw after World War II a segment of the population that would begin to have some discretionary income, and much of the entertainment industry and the fashion industry all began to target our teenagers. And to this day, they are still a very exploited market. And the reason I make that distinction is this: I believe that in God's mind, and it's His economy, that teenagers really are just this, young adults. And that's why the scripture does not have a lot of specific instruction about teenagers, is because in many ways, I think God expects them to take their place in an adult world simply as young adults. And I think sometimes we maybe acquiesce too much to the culture in this area. And so I think we would do ourselves a favor and our kids a great service. We'd begin to treat them like young adults. But there are some unique things there in the teenage years. So if you look in your Bibles of Luke chapter 2, and then the very last verse of Luke chapter 2, verse 52, here is a commentary from God about the Lord Jesus Christ, most likely during His teenage years, and therefore providing a guideline for us for goals for our teenagers as well. The Bible says, "And Jesus increased in wisdom and in stature." That word means maturity, the ability and willingness to take on responsibility. "And Jesus increased in wisdom and stature," this is very important, "and in favor with God and man." Father, thank You one more time this morning for the great privilege that has been mine and Terry's to be here with these people. We don't take it lightly, the invitation, the time here. And Lord, I pray, I want to ask You in some measure, Lord, to speak to these people's hearts and to help them to take some of these, I trust, truths from Your word to their heart and, Lord, find application. Now, Lord, in these final thoughts, I pray that You would really help me to communicate my heart, but, Lord, more importantly, Yours. And I'll ask it in Jesus' precious name. Amen. If you have your booklet open, I want to just go through this very quickly and talk to you first of all today about some truths about teenagers or those who are in those years that we call teenager. During this time, teenagers are going through a great time of transition. And as I begin to study this and think about this, I notice five important changes that occur in a teenager's life. The first change is this, is a change in exposure. When children are little, they often are in the house, under our tutelage, under our care, in a very guarded environment. But as our teenagers grow up, as young adults, they often get their driver's license, they begin to gain some privileges and some responsibilities. And having those, their exposure to the world is different. They see a larger world than they saw before. They're exposed to new friends and new things and new sights and new sounds. And their world begins to enlarge in a way that it never has before. Not only is their exposure changed, but so too is their morphology, their physiology. Inside their body rages a real dynamic that is different. Testosterone begins to run through the veins of a young male, and he begins to feel strength and power and the need to control and desire to have some authority. And estrogen runs through the veins of a young lady, and she begins to feel feminine and have desire for affection. And all these things change in a young person. It affects their psychology and their physiology and their emotional state. It is a time of great, great change. This brings on what I want to call insecurity. Because they are changing, they know they're changing, and their world is a bit unstable and insecure. They care how they look. They spend way too much time in front of a mirror. They care too much about their haircuts and their clothes. And all this is related to their insecurity about these changes that are coming. Their cognitive ability begins to change. They're thinking on their own in a real and tangible way. They're trying to decide if your faith is a faith that they want to make their own. They're thinking about the decisions that you make. They're casting judgment on what you do and how you do it. And they're thinking in a brand new way. And they're beginning to mature. They're owning new responsibilities they've never had before. They're stepping out into an adult world in many ways. And none of these things are necessarily on their own bad. But if I can simply encapsulate it this way, it's a time of transition and change. And this time of transition and change brings, I guess, first of all, insecurity. They're just not certain about the world, about themselves. And it brings a vulnerability that is dangerous to them. Now, we all understand this. Anytime our world is disrupted, if maybe we move from one place to another place, if our life loses its structure, all of us, in some measure, lose our security, and we become more vulnerable to temptation. And this is why teens are such a target of the devil to give in to temptation. And this is so important because in the teenage years, while they are growing up, there's interesting studies that say parents spend less time with teens than ever before, but it is the time in life where they need mom and dad more than ever before. They're making some of the greatest decisions of life and what they're going to believe, what kind of people they're going to become, who might be a life mate, what kind of job I'd like to pursue one day. And so teens, they're in a time of transition, and the truth is they're transitioning and they need mom and dad's time as never before. And so that leads us to number two, the temptations of teens. Because it is a time of transition and change, they have special temptations. And we know most of these. The first one I have here is peer pressure, cultural pressure. Study after study after study says in the secular world that peers have more influence on each other than parents do. And we talked about that in a couple of sessions, that parents are responsible to continue their influence in their child's heart despite that. There's a temptation of physical relationships. They're growing up. There's desires and things in their heart and their mind that they want to experience. And it's a real time of temptation for intimacy that is not yet time for. There's the influence of friends. And here, not just peers, but an individual friend. It's a time when one other person can really mark your child as never before. It's a time of what I'm going to call casual attitudes, kind of a carefree time in their life when they really should be working. It's a time when media, music, and movies all come at them. Much of what this entertainment industry is about today is targeting specifically your teenager. And they know parents often follow suit. Teenagers are tempted to care more about image than character. They care about the little logo on their shirt and the kind of shoes that they wear. They care about their haircut and all these things. And they're tempted to care too much about image versus character. They're curious about their temple, their body, and often many teens are tempted to defile it through alcohol and things like that, cigarettes. What I call the portals of impurity is not just a temptation for teenagers, but for all of us today. Technology, the internet, is a wonderful blessing, but I'm telling you, it is an incredible, incredible danger today. It is undermining our culture in ways we've never thought possible. And this is a sidebar. Every computer in your home needs some kind of filter or device on it. That's whether you're a child, a teenager, a mom, or dad. If you're going to have a godly home, you have to have this level of security in your home. Idolatry is often a temptation of teens to prioritize things that are not really important in life. And then letter J, and I teach a whole series on this particular subject, they're tempted to let go their masculinity and to foster femininity. In today's culture, they're actually trying to blur these lines of distinction. our teens are often tempted to do so. I have a story that I tell about my oldest son, Jeremiah. He was playing football, and he played tailback, and he played defensive.

And boy, he looked at me, Dad, it's not either. Now, Dad, this, you know, he starts this whole argument. I said, boy, I am just telling you, I don't like that bag. Give it to your sister. I said, baby blue stripes on a football player's bag, it just doesn't go in my brain. And he said, now, Dad, he tried to explain to me. I said, son, I'm telling you, anybody my age or older is going to look at that and then gets a sissy bag, and I don't want you to have a sissy bag. And so, anyway, I pressed my point, and I could kind of tell he was really fighting this thought, you know. And so it wasn't an hour later, his grandpa walks in the door. And grandpa walks in the door, and his name's Papa to them, and Jeremiah says, hey, Papa, how are you? And he looks down, and he sees this bag, and he says, hey, Rachel, nice bag. And Jeremiah gave me that knowing look, and I just kind of smiled, and he's never carried the baby blue bag again. And while that's a silly story, I'm telling you, and you know this, there is a cultural assault today on what it means to be fully masculine and fully feminine, and it's an incredible temptation. We say words casually today, our teens do, that we never even uttered when we were young people in this area. And it's just a huge temptation for them, and we need to be very careful to maintain their masculinity and their femininity. And so there's these truths. It's a tremendous time of change, a transition, a vulnerability, insecurity. There's these temptations that come as a result of these things. And so we need to make sure that we're careful in our training process, number three. Teens still need our training, as we mentioned this morning. We're still shooting them in a certain direction. We're still molding. We're still defining. We're still articulating where we want them to go. But there's a difference here. As teenagers grow older, they need a level of autonomy. They do need to begin to own some decisions and suffer the consequences, both positive and negative, of those choices under the guidance and authority of a parent. See, the truth is simply this. While they're in your home, they're under your authority, and they should be, no matter what age they are. They're in your house, whoever's in your house, under your authority. But as we all know, as they grow older, our authority, as we begin to leave the house, diminishes, and we're left with influence. And so mom and dads need to spend lots of time, not so much in issues of obedience, because quite frankly, in teenage years, obedience should be a settled fact, a settled issue. You're doing this. There shouldn't be real arguments about it. So you're guiding their choices. You're influencing their friends. And by the way, I want to say this. We never acquiesced our children to their own choices in friendship. We always guided those. And matter of fact, my oldest son's 19. He's in college. And I still try to have an impact and influence on his friendships. We have lots of talks about this. So the thought is this. You have continued guidance and personal involvement, but your influence really begins to take on a different way of displaying itself by spending more and more time with them. Letter C says this, continued control and oversight. You want to keep the ropes of relationship tight, but allow the strings of dependence in some ways to be loosened. I spend a lot of time today simply walking and talking with my kids. I'm not so much giving them specific instruction because I'm allowing them to make some real decisions, but I am continually spending time with them. Continually looking for ways to be with them. And I'll get some ways you can do that in terms of influence in a moment, but your influence needs to begin to listen, increase, not diminish. And I make that point is because it's generally the opposite. Our influence tends to diminish with our teenagers rather than increase. We give away too much. You say, well, my teens don't want to spend time with me. You might be surprised if you persist on that issue that they might actually enjoy your time. You need to understand your child's heart, continue to talk to them. Often I'll go up and I'll just sit on Rachel's bed. And we'll just begin to talk and say, now, sweetheart, talk to me about things. You know, there's so many things that, as a dad, that I think I understand that I don't. I remember the kids were in their middle teenage years, and I'm having this discussion with them about boys and girls. Now, I said, now, boys, here's the deal. Guys, you're not going to like girls. And they looked at me. And see, I hadn't fully thought through what I was going to say at this point. And I said, because what I was thinking is, I don't want you to have an exclusive relationship with an individual girl, is what I meant to say. But I only said, no, we're not going to like girls. And they all three looked at me for a second. And I remember it was Joshua or Jeremiah said, Dad, are you sure you don't want us to like girls? And I said, never mind, I said that all wrong. I said, yeah, I want you to like girls, but, and then I began my caution. And I'm just saying this. It is so critically important that you understand your child's heart. My pastor,
many years told me, he said, one of the most important things in life you can do is simply understand the

0: part of your child. Know where they're at. And that takes time, conversation, and just being with them a lot. And then they need, as teenagers, some reasons why. When children were younger, it was okay to say because daddy said so. There's nothing wrong with that. And by the way, there's really never anything wrong with that. But if you want to grow an autonomous thinking individual, they need to hear some reasons why you do what you do. I notice as both a pastor and a father that many of our teenagers didn't understand why we believe what we believe. And I began to think that through, and I began to realize that I was giving somewhat of superficial answers to things. Some things that weren't honestly that thoughtful. And so as a parent, I began to really think through, well, why do we dress this way? And I began to give not just primary reasons for that, but secondary and tertiary reasons for it. Why do we not see this kind of entertainment? Or why do we do this? And literally that born out of our church, a 16-series sermon on what I called Reasons Why. And I talk about reasons why we listen to certain kinds of music and dress a certain way, and reasons why we want to be boys and we want to be girls, and reasons why about media, music, and movies, and all these things. Because I want our teenagers in our church to understand why we make the choice that we make, why we follow the Bible, and that there were really thoughtful, intentional safety issues and standards that they should follow too. And it was really amazing as our kids begin to hear these truths, how they begin to buy into them at a much greater level. Because sometimes we're just too quick to say because. And we need to really think through. I had a dad back here this morning, and he was working with his children on a particular issue, and he was asking that question, what reasons why do you give your teenagers for this particular thing? And I shared some thoughts I had, and that's the kind of exercise that parents have to be involved in. My son asked me a question the other day. I can't remember what it was about, movie theaters or something, and what I thought about that. And I began to articulate beyond some... What you basically hear about this is that I'm unwilling to give over a certain level of control, and I want an authority that I can't have in a place like that. And I'm not saying what you should or shouldn't do. I should be saying this, that it made me think and give him intelligent answers. And when I was done, he said, I got that. I understand that. Thanks, Dad. In other words, it was a 30-minute hour conversation over an issue that if I had left untalked about, I don't know where he would have landed or where he would have been, because he was honestly trying to accept things for himself. And your young people, teenagers, need to begin to hear intelligent, articulated, thoughtful responses for people like us who hold particular positions that we believe are right and scriptural. So they need reasons why. So with that thought in mind, I want to just very quickly, on number 4 and 5, share some thoughts with you that I trust will be a help to you in raising teens. Number 4, I want to talk to you about 10 things that will destroy your teens. 10 things from experience as a pastor, I was a teacher for 10 years, and as a father, that I have discovered can destroy our teenagers and also do great damage to our hearts. Number 1 is simply this: worldly entertainment. Worldly entertainment. 1 John 2:15 says, love not the world, neither the things that are in the world. For all that is in the world is all the world, the lust of the eyes, the lust of the flesh, the lust of the eyes, and the pride of life. These things will destroy any Christian. Now, when we think about worldly entertainment, we think about 2 things. Primarily, we think about quality. We think about what's the rating on that show, or what's the evil or bad in that particular entertainment. And I think everyone here has the intelligence to probably filter and navigate through that area of quality in entertainment. But let me suggest to you an area I think we often lack in as parents with our children, and that's not just quality, but that's quantity. Sometimes we will put things that we think are okay in our children's view or ears into greater quantity. And see, here's an issue that's very important. Entertainment is or amusement is okay. But if you think about the word amusement, when you put the word A in front of anything, it means without, right? And muse means to think. So amusement is something we engage in that involves without or no thinking. Does that make sense? Now, in its place, that's okay, but too much of that develops unhealthy appetite. Unhealthy appetite. You may choose, and again, I don't know what the standards are here, and I'm not espousing anything here in that regard. That's for your preacher to discuss. But let's say you want to have some movie that you watch at home. and you've gone through some rating system to decide that. Well, so what you do is you have 10 movies here that are all okay, and you let your kids watch these all the time. Well, my contention with that is this, is you are developing an appetite that even though it's the right thing, in quantity is not a good thing. And all too often, we allow our kids to develop appetites in an inordinate way. For example, we have always encouraged our kids to read books. All of our children, they love to read and read and read. That's a good thing, right? But you need to be careful, of course, with what you let them read and even how much you let them read. I've always had to caution the boys about reading too many entertainment, fictional books, because if you're not careful, they'll develop an appetite for that kind of reading and never any serious reading. Does that make sense? In other words, if it's easy to read this, we're going to avoid the hard work of reading a different kind of book. And so we just have to be careful that the entertainment that we give them, that it's not of ill quality, and we have to be careful with the quantity for sake of appetite and avoidance of other things. So worldly entertainment. Number two, carnal friends. Carnal friends. And specifically here, I'm talking about an individual friend who can hurt your teenager. Again, Terry and I have always been very careful and guarded with who our children's friends are and have always played a role in them picking their friends and watching over that. Let me help you here, Mom and Dad, just for a second. As Mom and Dads, rightly so, we always see the best in our kids. I want to see what's best about my sons and daughters. I've discovered, though, that Mom and Dads often have a trouble being objective with the heart of their children. So let me tell you how to know where the heart of your child is at. One clue that you can use is this. Look at who their closest friends are, because you're probably more objective on where their heart is than your own child, and that's probably where your child's heart is as well. You send a rebellious kid to camp, who does he find there? The other rebellious teen. You send your kid to camp, he's a good kid, he often finds the same kind of kid. Listen to some verses from the scripture about this. In Proverbs 29, verse 27, 19, it says this, as in water, face answereth the face. When you look into a pool of water, who do you see? Who do you see? You see yourself, right? A reflection of who you are. So as face answers to face, so the heart of man to man. In other words, you are like who you choose to be your friend. I have always gauged the heart of my children by who their friends are, because I think it's a real healthy gauge of where they're at. The Bible goes on to say in Amos 3:3, how can two walk together except they be what? Agreed, alike. He that walketh with wise men will be wise, but a companion of fools will be destroyed, the Bible says. If you want to know where the heart of your teenager is, just look at his or her companions, and that'll help you very, very much. But let's say for a moment that you have a young person who has an ill companion, a bad companion, or a troubled teen, a rebellious teenager. There's three things, and this is not in your notes, by the way, that I have found needs to happen. Number one, when you have a rebellious teen, you need to provide more structure. They probably have too much idle time. Number two, they need some separation from those friends. Again, forgive me for using my oldest son as an example, but he's the one that comes to mind more often for not for whatever reason. My oldest son had gone to a camp. And up to this, he was 12 or 13, I can't remember how old he was. And when he came home, he had discovered girls. And he was girl crazy for a little bit there. And it kind of aggravated me a little bit. And all these little boys, you know, they were talking. And I just didn't like it. And so we changed our structure at home. And there were some things I could manipulate, so I did this. I had a young man who had entered our church, and he was starting a church in Arizona. And I said, hey, Jeremiah, how would you like to go to Arizona for a couple weeks and help this guy in his church and pass out some tracts and kind of go on vacation and play in the desert? Hey, Dad, that would be great. So we shipped Jeremiah to Arizona, and that was a great deal, except the fact he brought home a tarantula in a cup on the airplane, which wasn't a good thing, but he had a great time. When he came home, then I allowed him to spend a couple weeks with his meemaw and papa. He spent a couple weeks there. In other words, I got him away from this environment and this talk and all stuff, and about a month went by, and I had provided a different structure. There was some separation. He had got some special attention from people who loved him. And when he came back home, it was all kind of a forgotten deal. It was taken care of, and it was settled. And that's what sometimes they need. When you have a teenager who's really close to somebody else, you have to find a way often to separate them. And sometimes it might really take a serious involvement on your part, but I think it's crucial to their growing up the way you want them to grow up. So worldly entertainment, carnal friends, idle time, number three. Think about this for a minute. In the book of Ezekiel, chapter 16, verse 49, the Bible says this, "Behold, this was the iniquity of thy sister Sodom." It's talking about why was Sodom and Gomorrah so evil and so wicked. It says, "Behold, this was the iniquity of thy sister Sodom." Listen to the reasons. It was pride, fullness of bread, and the abundance of idleness. The abundance of idleness. Your children will suffer from too much idle time. I've only raised three boys, but I discovered this. I would work them all harder as a dad. I'm going to get to that in just a moment. But young people need to be kept busy in productive things around the house. Matter of fact, number four is laziness. We all know this verse, Lamentations 3:27. "It is good for a man that he bear the yoke in his youth." Young people need to learn to work because laziness is a vice that will plague them for life. And letting your child have too much idle time and be lazy, and then number five is the same thing, have a lack of supervision, will destroy them. It will destroy them. We all read this verse this morning, "A child left to himself will bring his mother to shame." Teenagers need a level of autonomy, but they need supervision. They need to be involved in constructive work. They need to be involved somewhere doing right things in the church, in the home, and in the community, or it'll hurt your teen. Number six is a poor example. A poor example. Listen, if you don't provide for them the right example, all your arguments for the truth and right are going to fall on somewhat deaf ears. It's important, dads, for you look at yourself in the mirror and say, "Is this the kind of person I want my son to be one day?" For moms, look themselves in the mirror and say, "Is this the kind of person I want my daughter to be one day?" We have to give them a right example. Number seven, this will destroy them. A low view of the church. This man right here is the man of God. He's not without flaw. He's imperfect, but he should be held in great respect and esteem in your children's eyes. One of the most foolish things you can do is walk out these doors and say something negative about this man or his staff or this church, because I'm telling you, you're planting the seeds of a destruction in the child's heart. You don't have to paint a false picture, a rosy picture, an untrue picture, but you need to paint a right picture, a healthy picture, a good one. Church is a great place. We love going to church. We love our preacher. We love the man of God. We love the Lord. A low view of the church will destroy your young person one day, and you need to be very careful that you show proper respect in that area. Number eight, this is so important in today's culture. This will destroy your family. Family fragmentation. Family fragmentation. Listen to Matthew 12:25. It's an interesting verse. It says, "Every kingdom divided against itself is brought to desolation. But now listen, and every city or house, family, divided against itself shall not stand." A house divided, it's not going to stand. Here's where we live in today. Dad goes to work, he comes home late. Mom's involved in PTA doing this. John is at practice, he doesn't have time to eat. Susie's doing this, and the family never has any time together. And they have to have time together. There was a recent article in Time Magazine, a secular source, and they had done their own research, and they found that one of the greatest things that families could do to restore their unity and love for one another is simply this: eat together. Eat together. Get a table. The best piece of furniture our family has ever purchased was our dining room table. There's nine of us. We're eating around this little table one time. I'm thinking, this is not working. We're crowding around. So we went and bought this great big, giant, long table, hold 14 people, and we live there. And I'm not kidding. We live there. We have breakfast. We turn it around the same time. We're all going different directions, but we're going to eat breakfast and talk. I'm a pastor. I have a schedule. Life's busy. I really work hard. Really work hard to go home and eat with my family every night. If I don't have a lunch appointment and I can do it, I go home and I eat with Terry and the little girls. I'm telling you, Family fragmentation. The boys want to play sports. We pick a couple of sports for them to play and not too much. And it's not going to interrupt the family. But we're going to spend some time here. I want them to play. There's some things they can learn there. I'm going to say this. I'm not going to let my family go in 1,000 different directions. And to have a TV set and a stereo and allow your kids to go up there and shut the door is foolishness. They need to have a door that's open other than reasons for privacy, and they need to be engaged in the family. They're upstairs. Hey, buddy, come down here. Let's talk for a little while. You don't need to be up there all the time. And we are constantly bringing our family together for conversation and time. But family fragmentation is a great destroyer of our homes. Number 9, this will destroy your teen, a wounded spirit. A wounded spirit. Ephesians 6:4 says, "And you fathers, provoke not your children to wrath." We all know in the book of Proverbs it says, "A wounded spirit, who can bear?" Teenagers are especially susceptible to a wounded spirit. I want to just be real transparent with you. That's the way I know to preach and teach. There was a time with my middle son, Joshua David. He was just picking on the little girls. I don't know what's happening. And in a moment, I didn't mean to be unkind, or maybe I did, I don't know. But I said something the one day that, like, when you grow up, you're not going to be a very good dad if you don't stop that. Now, this is, at that time, he was 14 years old, I think. And it was kind of a passing comment, and I was probably aggravated with his conduct with the little girls. Well, I let it go. 3 months later, maybe, we're sitting around talking, and there's an issue that came up with the kids. And somehow, I can't even remember all the dynamics, my wife can. But Joshua, now you gotta know Joshua. Joshua is just, he's just muscle guy. I mean, I've never seen such a masculine young man. He's muscly, he's strong. He was a captain of the football team. Joshua's just, he's a man. And Joshua just begins to cry and weep. I'm just looking at him like, this conversation doesn't merit this kind of reaction, and I'm not getting it. And all of a sudden, Joshua just said, "Dad, do you remember 3 or 4 months ago when you said I was going to be a terrible father?" He said, "I am not going to be a bad dad." And I thought, oh, my soul. I said, "Buddy, I never meant to imply you wouldn't ever be a good daddy." And I had to say, "Look at me, bud. I am sorry. And I need you to please forgive me for opening my mouth in that way. I was really wrong if I hurt your feelings that way. And I think you're going to be a great dad one day. And I have a lot of faith and confidence in you. And you have so many admirable qualities." But there was a broken spirit there that I'm telling you had not been resolved would have drove a wedge between us. I shared with you last night or this morning, I can't remember what it was, the story of my old son Jeremiah when I got him up at 2 o'clock in the morning because there was just something there not right. And teenagers are incredibly susceptible to a wounded spirit. And it's almost a weekly update on where they're at and how they're feeling and where's their spirit at. And a mom and dad can really, really do damage there. Let me ask you to do this exercise. Go home and ask your children if there's anything they're offended or hurt over, or if you've ever made a promise that you didn't keep, and then be prepared. And I'm serious, be prepared. And you might be surprised. And then you probably need to make that stuff right and get that wounded spirit taken care of. And then finally, number 10, worldly priorities. 1 Timothy 6:9 says, "But they that will be rich fall into temptation, a snare, into many foolish and hurtful lusts, which drown men and teenagers in destruction and perdition." Help your teenagers stay focused on the Lord and serving Him, and then he'll be much, much safer. Then number 5, very quickly. 5 things that your teenager desperately needs. Not just what will destroy him, but what you can do to be a help to them. Number 1 is simply this. They need your love, and they need your acceptance. They need your love, and they need your acceptance. Good Christian people tend to be so concerned about all that kids do, and rightly so, but we need to make sure that we are spending time just loving them. Many young ladies, Christian young ladies, get themselves in trouble because they're not getting enough proper affection from dad. I could take you to study after study after study, an example after example after example, where teenage girls, because they're not getting the right kind of affection from dad, seek the wrong kind of affection from some other boy. Dads should take their teenage girls on dates on occasion and say, "Now, this is how the young man is supposed to treat you one day." And to hug on her properly and to smooch on her and to care about her and to treat her like a young lady, I'm telling you, it goes a long, long way to keep their heart. I call Rachel my princess. Every day, I'm calling her. I try to use this text stuff on occasion, and I'm telling her, "I love you, babe. You're my princess." And Terry will look at me sometimes. She goes, hey, she needs more of your attention. You know, and I hug her, and she'll start crying, and I can't figure that stuff out. And look at Terry, and I'm going, is this okay? She goes, it's okay, just hug her. Okay, I'm just hugging her, and she's crying. And she'll stop. I'm going, what's that about? And you know, I don't get it. I just know this, that she needs that desperately. And Dad, you got to give it. Well, that's not my personality. You probably need to fix it. The boys, it's just, and again, I don't have time to go into this. Men, your boys need the right kind of affection. I don't want to be crude, and forgive me for even interject this kind of thoughts, but you know that one of the main causative effects of homosexuality today in young men is they don't have a dominant male influence in their lives. They're raised in feminine homes. Joshua David, he's a wrestler. Oh. Joshua is constantly, I come in the house, and before I can do anything, come here, Dad, and he grabs me by the neck, you know, and here we go. We have broken more lamps than you can imagine. Because I can't stand it. I'm not going to whip me. Not yet. And my wife finally bought cast iron lamps because we have broken so many. Man, we're on the couch. We roll over the couch. Terry's just going crazy. She's learned to live with it now. Then Josiah jumps on and Jeremiah, and we're all just slugging. The other day, he ripped my ear. And he slammed my head against the refrigerator. We're having a great time. This is good stuff. Terry's trying to figure this all out. I said, hey, babe, this is the way that we love on each other, all right? And it's funny, you know, we're doing this, and this big old kid, I mean, he's just a hulk of a muscle, you know, when it's all done, he just grabbed my neck. I love you, Dad. We're both bleeding, you know. I love you too, Joshua. I make it a point. You don't have to agree with me exactly, but you got to find your own principle. My oldest son, he's a freshman at the University of Oklahoma. He's studying microbiology. He wants to be a dentist. He's just joined the military. He's a man. But he comes home, and I come up behind him, and I grab him behind the neck like this, around the shoulder like this, and I squeeze him a little bit. He kind of fights, and I'll kiss his neck. I say, hey, I love you, buddy. I love you too, Dad, because he needs it. I called him this morning. He's in the Air National Guard, and he's doing some stuff today. And I said, hey, buddy, I'm thinking about you today, praying for you. I love you. I love you too, Dad. Just want you to know I'm praying for you today. I'm praying for you too. Your boys need that. Some fashion, some form, your children need continued love, even as teenagers. They may fight it, they may resist it, but inside they're inwardly desiring that relationship with you. They need that love and acceptance. Then number two, they need your praise and reassurance. Yes, correct them. Yes, get on to them. But when they do right things, recognize it. Number three, they need attention and affection. Attention and affection. They need your time. I've talked about that. They need your time more than ever. Number four, very quickly, they need your rules, continued rules, but they also need a growing relationship with you. Time together. Over the years, we have worked on this so hard of just spending time with our family. And I'll talk about this in just a second. They need this. They need a critique, not always criticism. You know, I've learned as a pastor, it's just easy to criticize and be against stuff than always offer a better alternative for things. And your kids need to be corrected, but not an always negative critique. They need to learn to be taught and instructed and to be rebuked, but we need to be careful with the attitude that we do it, because sometimes our tone is too negative, and we need to be good critiquers, not always critic. Number six, I love this one. It's my favorite one. This is so important. Your teenagers and your children need good memories. And I want to camp here just for a second. Memories play a huge role in bonding. It's the glue that often holds a family together. Kids need to be able to look back with fondness on their home life. Now, please listen. I'm not telling you that anyone here should do this. We're not the most proper of people in the world, and so I wouldn't suggest that you do what I'm about to tell you that we do. I'm just telling you, in principle, you need to work on good memories. At our house, we often eat spaghetti. Anybody ever eat spaghetti before? I love spaghetti. Now, when we eat spaghetti, we never mix the spaghetti noodles and the sauce before. We put the spaghetti noodles on our plate, and we put the stuff there, and you can mix it yourself if you want to do that. But there's a rule at our house that after Dad prays, I always pray before I eat, that we pray for the meal. And then after I pray, that for the next about 30 seconds, it's legal to grab one spaghetti noodle at a time and fling it at the person of your choice. Now, it doesn't make any difference whether we have company or not. This is the rule. And many it's so funny, these people are so proper in the house, and this is happening, and before long, they're grabbing their whole fistful of spaghetti. No, no, no, the rule's one at a time. And we simply do that, and the kids love it. We've done it 100 times, they still look forward to spaghetti night. And all we're doing, it was just amen, and they're grabbing it, and they're slinging the spaghetti, and it's on our nose, around our ears, in the hair, it's in the chandelier, it's everywhere. The good news is spaghetti dries, and it pulls off really easy. And they, look here, they love it. It's silly. It may be goofy, it may be ill-mannered to you, but my kids will never forget this little thing that we do as a family. They want me to do it when we have company over. It's just something special that we laugh about it. We spend the next 5 minutes cleaning up all our thing. We throw it in the trash, and we go on. We have a good time. We have several, I won't share any more with you so you don't think I'm too odd, but we have several activities that we do like this. We've gone skiing to Colorado. We do it as a family. We've gone on hikes together. We've done it as a family. We have intentionally tried to build good memories. As a pastor of our church, our staff works deliberately as a strategy to develop good memories for the kids of our church. And I think because we have had somewhat success with that, our little kids all sit in the first 2 or 3 rows of the church. Our teenagers, they love church because memories are powerful in building the hearts of kids, affection and affinity. And I just think we need the abilities in our kids, good memories. Number 7, I'm about finished. We need to be good listeners. We talk too much sometimes. We don't listen enough. With girls especially, we need to listen. There'd be times I'd go up and sit on Rachel's bed and it's kind of quiet, or Anna, Abby, and the conversation's not really going on, but I'm just sitting there and talking a little bit, and then all of a sudden, here it comes. And for the next hour and a half, I'm just listening about this and that and boys and church and school and everything. And when I'm done, I get a great big hug, a kiss on the cheek. Thanks, Dad, for listening. I love you. I love you too, sweetheart. We just need to spend that time. It's work, but it's a real joy if you'll do it. But they need good listeners. Number 8, I really like to talk about this. They need consistency at home. They do not need perfection, but they do need consistency. You're never going to be there as a perfect Christian, but they need to see you trying. They need, number 9, parents who keep their promises, who are attempt to. Every so often I ask the kids, have I said I'd do something for you all that I haven't done? And inevitably it's, well, Dad, you did mention this. And then I work to make that right. I want to have integrity. I mean, I'm the pastor of the church, but I'm also their dad. And I want to have integrity in their eyes. And number 10, and I'm finished here, I don't know that this has any meaning to anybody but me. And I'm not sure I can articulate this in a way for you that's as meaningful as for me. But I think what your kids need is for you to be real. They need real parents. Now, maybe to you, I'm talking about, I'm a pastor, but they need me to be a dad. They need me to be the same thing that I am at church, that I am at home. I want to tell you, raising kids is a hard thing, but if you are real before them, and they see some authenticity in you, and a lack of phoniness, they'll give you a lot of credit and a lot of capital. I mentioned this earlier, and forgive me for the confession, but I say I'm sorry a lot. And I perhaps bring some character flaws from my past to my present, but I have gone to all my children multiple times, and I have to say to them, hey kids, Daddy really loves you, and I want to be a good dad and a better parent, but I blew that one. You know that decision I made? It really wasn't the best one, probably. And I understand that. I want you to know I recognize it. And I'm sorry for that particular choice. Hey, I'm sorry, buddy, that I spoke to your mom that way. And that was a really, really poor example for me. I love your mama. That's not the example I ever want you to follow. Would you please forgive me, son? It's amazing what they'll do. Yeah, Dad. And they let it go. But sometimes our need to, I don't know, somehow have this image, or men almost can't say sometimes that they're sorry and they're wrong. It'll destroy you if you can't get to that place. God expects you to say you're sorry and you're wrong. He expects you to be real without hypocrisy before Him. And we need to learn to say that for our kids and be real in front of them. To be consistent who you are at church and who you are at home and who you are at play. And to be real, to apologize, to have a great time. You know, to loosen a tie on occasion, to build some memories. Again, I don't know if I can get that across to you. Just be genuine with your kids. And they'll love you for it. And it'll knit their heart closer to you and to the church and to the Lord. So I just want to encourage you. These are just some thoughts and things that we have done. If you want to go have a spaghetti war today, power to you. But if not, just find some way to keep your teens away from these things that will hurt them and provide the things they desperately need.
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2: Tonight, of course, we heard from Andrew Livingstone and the work that's taking place through their ministry in France. And in a little bit, at the close of this service, we're going to have another connection to worldwide evangelism through missions with a special prayer of, in a sense, kind of a prayer of departure, because one of our own missionaries, a member of our church and someone that is sent out of Campus Church, Christine McLaughlin, is heading back to the field tomorrow. So she is heading to Ivory Coast, where she has been serving as a missionary for the past 20 years. So Christine is a part of a body of believers that is referred to as Campus Church, and she has been faithfully doing the work of the ministry now for these 20 years. Earlier this year, we had a special service that honored her serving Christ over those two decades, that we were able to in a sense, make some special recognition. But tomorrow she's heading back, and she will again do the work of the church and advance the work of Christ in a place that you and I are, few of us will set foot on that land. A few of us will be there in person. Now, we're doing a special missions trip to Ivory Coast as a church, not this summer, but the following summer. And we would add if the Lord wills. But our plan right now is to head to Ivory Coast, and we'll take a team from Campus Church. I think there is a YOM team from Pensacola Christian College that will actually be heading there this summer, and they'll serve alongside Christine McLaughlin. So tomorrow, in fact, for us, it's going to be tonight, we're going to say goodbye. You know, the term, the word goodbye is an interesting, you know, it's a simple word. We use it all the time. We say goodbye to folks, and we do so on a pretty regular basis, and it's commonly understood in our English vernacular as, hey, I'll see you later. Goodbye. But the history, the birth of the expression really comes from an old 16th century expression. And then it was abbreviated, and it's become ours today. So the history of the word, it came from the expression, God be with you. God be with ye is how they would have said it. God be with ye. And then we shortened it, we abbreviated it, and today ours is the condensed form. It's simply goodbye. But really what we're saying is, if we understood its origin, we would be saying, God be with you. When I was a kid, I grew up in a church in Adrian, Michigan, and you know, it was on West Maumee, and we started out, my parents got married in a little church called West Rome Baptist Church. That's where they got married, and that was out of town. And when my folks got married and they moved And a couple blocks from our house was the church, the little Baptist church that I grew up in. And so, I mean, I remember sitting in church Sunday morning and Sunday night and Wednesday night. And Sunday night, you know, in Michigan in the summer, that was a church that, of course, at that time, it just didn't have air conditioning. Churches didn't back then. But what we did have is we had bulletins, you know, so you'd get your bulletin out and you'd be doing this through the whole service. And then, you know, if you didn't pay attention, then your mom would reach over and twist your ear, you know, and get your attention. And you'd watch other people. And in fact, one of the humorous stories I just remember, you have stories. If you grew up in church, you probably have stories. You know, this might be a, you might have seen this at campus church, but I grew up seeing it at my church. There was a lady, I'm not going to say her name, but we as kids, we would just watch her every service because she had a specific way of sleeping in church. So, you know, we sat in pews and sitting in a church pew, and she'd sit there and there's a pew in front of you. So she would go down incrementally. It was quite interesting. She would go like this. And then a little further. And then a little further. And then a little further. And we would think she's going to hit the pew in front of her, you know? And that kept our attention. We're like, she's going to hit it. She's going to hit it. So further, further, further. Reset. And then it'd start over again. One, two. Maybe she was praying, and Lord, I pray for. And, oh, Lord, help those boys that are watching me, you know. So that was part of my history at church. And then the pastor would preach, an invitation would be given, and then almost every Sunday night, we would sing a song that I have not just some nostalgic feelings toward, I have some connection to, part of my history. And it was the song that really was saying goodbye, but it was, God be with you till we meet again. So Christine, I look over here because you're sitting over here, but when I was thinking about the passage, like if I was going to preach a passage of scripture that was, God be with you till we meet again, I started to just process, what is the passage that would embody that expression, God be with you? Goodbye, God be with ye. The passage that the Lord, I sense, directed me to is a passage that I get the concluding verses, the blessing that comes at the conclusion. And I would say it is a wonderful God be with you. Because it's the blessing that God gave to Moses to give to Aaron that would be a blessing upon his people. But I also find it at least, I don't know, curious that it comes in the chapter. I know the chapter divisions are not inspired, but scripture is, and its progressions. It's couched right prior to this passage that instructs us, what does it mean to be a Nazirite? And then we get into this wonderful utterance of God's rich blessing upon the people of Israel, his people, his chosen. So the title of the message tonight is God Be With You. And we're going to take a brief look at what it is that it meant to be a Nazirite, and then we'll conclude with that very special blessing, which is for us to you, Christine, a God be with you. So we're going to look at what was this path that was kind of set before the people of Israel that was, for them, their God be with you. So the first thing we're going to notice is it was clearly a path of separation. Numbers chapter 6 is all about the theme of separating yourself. It is all throughout the passage. You can't escape the word, and clearly you can't avoid the principle because it's everywhere through the course of Numbers chapter 6. In fact, if you look at the first three verses, notice them with me if you will. And the Lord spake unto Moses, saying, speak unto the children of Israel and say unto them, when either man or woman shall separate themselves to vow the vow of a Nazarite, to separate themselves unto the Lord. Now, this is at least something we have to pause on for a moment. This is one of those invitations that is given to everybody. Now, for the office of a Levite, and of course the tribe, and then to serve in the office of a priest, and to serve in the work of the tabernacle, and then later in the work of the temple, this was reserved specifically for the men. But here, when we start to talk about this invitation that nobody is to make on your behalf, this is something that God places on you and then you choose. He says, listen, this is if a man or a woman chooses to separate themselves. And then he goes on, let's continue. And to separate themselves unto the Lord. Again, verse number 3, look at the first few words here. He shall separate himself. You have to make the decision to do so. Really, what he's saying is nobody should twist your arm to say, you have to serve the Lord. You know, sometimes we react negatively to those who might say to us, and maybe you've had someone say to you, boy, God could really use you. You should think about serving the Lord in this capacity. You know, if you don't serve the Lord, you're really going to be wasting your talents. My, aren't you a gifted person? You should be doing this for the Lord. And you kind of sense that little arm twist, that little weight of guilt that if you don't do it, then you're a lesser person. God is not indicating a lesser stance for a person who doesn't make this vow. He's simply saying, this is a special opportunity. This is a meaningful vow. There's even a time for the vow. There's even like a time period where a person can say, I'm gonna take the vow of the Nazarite from here to here. And then there's a process by which they would conclude the vow. Nobody should twist your arm to serve God. I think when we start to understand who it is that we're being invited to serve, you mean you're asking me? I'm invited? What a high privilege to be called a servant of the Most High God. But you shouldn't do it because you're sometimes we talk about a mama or a daddy called preacher. Those aren't good preachers. A God called servant, that's the person that is honored in this passage. So it's an invitation. This is clearly, again, a path of separation. The principle of separation is something that we see all through this chapter. And by the way, for what it's worth, it's a principle that we see all throughout Scripture. We're not gonna take time to walk through this, but there's a clear principle of separation even in creation, that God separated light and darkness. He constantly separates the land and the water. He made distinctions in gender, men and women. There's a principle of separation that we see even in the beginnings of Scripture. And then the principle is not just taught. I mean, the bold command regarding separation is something that, again, it's just this theme that we see revisited over and over again. 2 Corinthians chapter 6, one of those primary passages where God says those things in such plain terms that we can't mistake what it is that he's talking about. He says, be not unequally yoked together with unbelievers. This is a principle of separation. For what fellowship hath righteousness with unrighteousness? What communion hath light with darkness? What concord hath Christ with Belial? What part hath he that believeth with an infidel? He says, these are distinctions, that there is a place for separation. And then he goes on, what agreement hath the temple of God with idols? For ye are the temple of the living God. As God has said, I will dwell in them and walk in them and will be their God. They shall be my people. Wherefore, because of this, come out from among them and be ye separate, saith the Lord. Touch not the unclean thing. I will receive you, and I will be a father unto you. Ye shall be my sons and daughters, saith the Lord Almighty. You know, we oftentimes think of separating something from our lives. And in all transparency, I think at times that is the message that at least we haven't been clear about in pulpits very similar to this. We talk about the things that you should separate yourself from. Hey, if you're doing this, you should not be doing it. And stop doing this. And these are the things that Christians don't do. And we make oftentimes a really big deal about those things that you should be separating from. But you know, separation from is a really natural, I mean, this is not a big challenging thing when we know to whom we are separating ourselves. See, if I know, well, I'm not gonna do that because I am separating myself unto. And in our thinking, even in our parenting, in our preaching, our teaching, in our ministering, so often the message that a person receives from us is you need to stop doing that. And really what we've done is we've made the focus on what we're supposed to not do as opposed to, now clearly, you know, this is not something that the scripture never tells us to not do something. It does tell us not to, but it really captures our attention, or our attention is supposed to be captured by the looking unto Jesus. What a natural act this matter of separating from becomes when I know to whom I am separating myself. I mean, if you're here and you're married, you made a holy vow before God. And we even say, I mean, I say to keep thou only unto her or only unto him so long as you both shall live. Forsaking all others and keep thou only unto. You know, when a person stands in front of another person and they make this holy vow, they're making a vow of separation. And what we don't do, what we're not to do, I mean, what a sad marriage this is if a person constantly looks at that which they have separated themselves from. Well, I guess I'm not part of that anymore. I can't go pursue that person anymore. Oh boy, that would be an engaging relationship, but I can't do that. See, if we keep looking at what I can't do as opposed to the one to whom I have now separated myself. That makes sense, right? That's an appropriate relationship. But if the relationship is, no, I made a holy vow to them, but I'm continually looking at those that I am to be separated from, that's a dangerous relationship. So this principle is you get to make the decision and then you get to vow a holy vow. Again, Jesus is teaching this principle of separation when he said, he that loveth father or mother more than me is not worthy of me. Or he that loveth son or daughter more than me is not worthy of me. And he that taketh not his cross and followeth after me is not worthy of me. He that findeth his life shall lose it. He that loseth his life for my sake shall find it. This principle of separation, it was a principle that remains for us today. And it's more important to know, okay, I'm going to separate myself from this. But God, this is because I'm separating myself unto you. We see another thing that's highlighted in what it is that this chapter highlights. And that is a path of dedication. Okay, so I'm not going to touch any fruit of the vine. That's where we begin in Numbers chapter 6. No fruit of the vine. No beverage. No fruit of the vine. Nothing dried from the fruit of the vine. Nothing fresh from the fruit of the vine. Nothing powdered from the fruit. There's nothing that I'm going to touch. I'm separating myself from. And then there's an ongoing path that I'm walking down further. This is now this path of dedication. He says, okay, here's what you're gonna also commit yourself to. No razor is gonna come upon your head. Now you say, well, this is a little bit confusing because even in scripture later, and in 1 Corinthians chapter 11, verse number 14, the Bible says, doth not even nature itself teach you that if a man have long hair, it is a shame unto him? Now, again, I know we're not defining tonight what is long hair. We're just saying we have a general understanding that in Scripture, this is a New Testament principle again. He's just talking about distinction with gender. He's saying, okay, doesn't even nature tell you that there's something not appropriate? Men, it's saying here, they don't have long hair, but now we have this, you're gonna commit yourself to something that seems, I mean, just from common social understanding, it seems unnatural. I'm gonna dedicate myself to something that even nature itself, according to scripture, doesn't seem to quite make sense. Now, we're not talking again like this, are we talking about a good, better, best? No, we're not even talking about that. We're just saying this seems odd. This seems opposed to what is natural, what's normal. God, I'm gonna do something that a lot of other people don't do because of my commitment to you. The Nazirite, there's a surrender of personal rights for the purpose of dedicating themselves completely to the one they were separating themselves from, for the one to whom they are separating themselves. So I'm saying, I'm gonna do something that is not normal. You know, quite frankly, when the Living Stones, when Christine, when they say, here's what we're going to do to leave your country, which Andrew did, to leave her country, which Christine now has done several times, there's something that's, quite frankly, not normal about this. Like, it's normal for us. There's something hard to be able to just say, goodbye, I'm leaving, I'm going, and I'm not gonna see you personally for the span of, I mean, I wonder how many times, because of this dedication, missionaries have said, I haven't had a Christmas with my family for, I haven't had the opportunity to be at a birthday for, how many of them have missed some of these very significant, I mean, things that you and I almost take for granted, things that we make priorities like, yeah, no, I'm gonna travel over this weekend because I have to be at that wedding. No, every year, I mean, truth for me, every Christmas from my birth, every Christmas from the time I was born, I have been together with my family every Christmas. So for 61 years now, I have not missed a Christmas with my family. How many missionaries can say that? There is this dedication. And I think God is not, He doesn't want us to be unaware that if you're going to take this vow, he's saying to the Nazirites, if you're going to take this vow, there has to not just be this, okay, well, I separate myself from, to, he says, this is what it's going to look like. So now they're doing something that's almost unnatural, like, wow, nature itself says, I need to get a haircut. He says, no, not for you. You're going to, even in a visible sense, you're going to be presenting a level of dedication that is almost beyond what nature says is fitting. It's a path of prioritization. You know, Numbers chapter 6, verse number 8, all the days of his separation, he is holy unto the Lord. The Lord is his chief priority. Nothing else is to get in the way. Nothing could be more important, and everything has to be aligned to support the priority of their service to the Lord. All the days, holy unto the Lord. We commonly understand that word holy to convey the idea itself, just the word itself, of separation. Because God is holy, he is separated from all that is evil. His holiness demands this removal from anything that might taint his holiness. And so there is now this understanding of a prioritization. It isn't easy to truly take the important things of life and set them aside so that we can say, Lord, the priority of my service is you and everything else. If it gets in the way, everything else I'm willing to set aside. Quite frankly, for the Nazirite, the Nazirite's not saying it has to take its proper place. In many ways, the Nazirite's saying, no. Not, it doesn't have its like proper place, like it's second. It just says, no, I have to set that aside. It is a big deal when they say, I'm taking this vow. There is a prioritization that says everything in my life is to rotate around holiness to the Lord. I mean, how many of you have ever, how many of you have ever confused your priorities? Confused them. Do you understand? Like, oh man, I really want to do this, but I know I need to do this. How many of you are in that constant pull? You know, quite frankly, it's part of what growing up is all about. A three-year-old

Okay. And I know for college students that are here tonight with Campus Church, I know for a lot of you, you're just coming through a time of testing and what we commonly refer to as midterms. I mean, how many of you looking back, again, don't raise your hand, but how many of you looking back said, man, I should have, I wish I would have. But the matter of priorities, like I know that oh, the weather was so nice and the waves were calling, you know. And even something simple like, you know, you get a text, hey, you wanna go to Starbucks? Oh, vanilla latte, you know. I mean, sometimes it's really simple things. When you start to understand, there is this path. When the Nazirite was gonna make this vow, he has to understand something about prioritization that says that this is going to be my chief end. All the days of my vow, I am holy unto the Lord. Lord, whatever you want me to do, I am fully, not just resigned to do, I am fully prepared to do. Again, there's nothing wrong with a trip to the beach or Starbucks, but is that the priority? To make something a priority means that something else cannot be. And such is the course with missions. To make missions your priority, it means that other things, by very nature of what you're going to do, it means that those things will not be. The last thing that we'll look at, and we're going to have a word of prayer with Christine, it's a path of satisfaction. At the end of the instruction that God gave to Moses regarding this Nazirite vow, he gives something to Aaron. Look at verse 23. Speak unto Aaron and unto his sons, saying, on this wise shall ye bless the children of Israel, saying unto them, the Lord bless thee and keep thee. The Lord make his face to shine upon thee and be gracious unto thee. The Lord lift up his countenance upon thee and give thee peace. Not to make too much of this, but there is a thrice mention of the Lord, the Lord, the Lord, almost as if this is the ongoing work of a triune God and his blessing upon you. And then he's very specific. The Lord bless thee and keep thee. His blessing, his protection. You are in the palm of his hand. The Lord make his face to shine upon thee and be gracious unto thee. You say, what does it mean to have the Lord's face shine upon you? We sometimes get the sense that this is the smile of God, but it's also if God is God his face shining upon you, it means that God does not have his back to you. What a sad situation that is when scripture even itself says in Deuteronomy 31:17, then my anger shall be kindled against them in that day, and I will forsake them, and I will hide my face from them. This blessing is just the opposite of that. The Lord make his face to shine upon you. And then the Lord lift up his countenance upon thee and give thee peace. This concluding clause, it seems to repeat the last, but in stronger form, it implies a more personal and individual attention from the Lord. One commentary I read said, his face shines upon all that love him, and the sun shines wherever no clouds intervene. But his face is lifted up to that soul for which he has a more special regard. Oh, that God, as Christine goes back, would make his face not just to shine upon her, but lift up his countenance upon her and give her peace. The peace of God that passeth all understanding, to keep her heart and her mind through Christ Jesus. Christine, in many ways, you have chosen the New Testament pattern of the Nazirite, a path of separation, of dedication, of prioritization. And may you also find that yours is a path of satisfaction, where you find that truly the Lord has made his face to shine upon you, that he has been gracious to you, lifted up his countenance upon you. And may you, as you serve him, experience the God that grants peace that goes beyond our ability to understand. So as we say goodbye, we're really saying what I sang as a kid.
God be with you till

0: we meet again. By his counsel's guide, uphold you. With his sheep securely fold you. God be with you till we meet again. God be with you till we meet again. Neath his wings securely hide you. Daily manna still provide you. God be with you till we meet again. God be with you till we meet again. When life's perils thick confound you, put his arms unfailing round you. God be with you till we meet again. And God be with you till we meet again. Keep love's banner floating o'er you. Smite death's threatening wave before you. God be with you till we meet again. And then that chorus that I remember so well as a kid. Till we meet, till we meet, till we meet at Jesus' feet. Till we meet, till we meet. God be with you till we meet again. Christine, if you'd come at this time, and as a church family, I'm going to ask if you would stand as we together, allowing me to lead, pray for this one to whom we say goodbye, and truly what we're saying is God be with you. Christine, if you'd just join me here, let's pray. Our Father and our God, how grateful we are for the invitation that you gave to those who would consider the vow of a Nazarite. This was not forced upon them. They were not coerced. They were not guilted into. Freely, they could choose the vow of the Nazarite. And Lord, thank you for all that that means. It did mean that there was going to be this separation that they would experience. Lord, a path of dedication, something of prioritization. And Lord, in all of that, may Christine also experience such a wonderful sense of your satisfaction and her satisfaction found in you. Lord, may you truly make your face to shine upon her. May you bless her and keep her. May you lift up your countenance upon her and give her peace. Prepare the way before her. Lord, those to whom she will have opportunity to minister, may they sense the longing that is still theirs because they have not yet found Christ. May you use medicine uniquely for those who have physical needs, and by that, may you open the door for their spiritual hunger to truly be satisfied. May you send her ministry partners, fellow missionaries that can help advance the work that you've given her to do. Lord, for these past 20 years, you have so wonderfully blessed her life and ministry. And as we say to her right now, goodbye, we are really saying, God bless you. And tonight we add, may the Lord keep you until we meet again. May your richest blessing rest upon her. This we pray in Jesus' name, and all God's people said, amen. Amen.
1: This is Rejoice Pulpit. And now, a sermon from a past chapel at Pensacola Christian College.
2: Let me invite you to take your scriptures this morning and go to James chapter 3, please. James chapter 3. This morning we'll be looking together at the first 12 verses, James chapter 3, and let's begin reading at verse number 1. The Bible says, "My brethren, be not many masters, knowing that we shall receive the greater condemnation. For in many things we offend all. If any man offend not in word, the same is a perfect man, and able also to bridle the whole body. Behold, we put bits in the horses' mouths, that they may obey us, and we turn about their whole body. Behold also the ships, which though they be so great, and are driven of fierce winds, yet are they turned about with a very small helm, whithersoever the governor listeth. Even so the tongue is a little member, and boasteth great things. Behold how great a matter a little fire kindleth. And the tongue is a fire, a world of iniquity. So is the tongue among our members that it defileth the whole body and setteth on fire the course of nature, and it is set on fire of hell. For every kind of beast and of birds and of serpents and of things in the sea is tamed and hath been tamed of mankind, but the tongue can no man tame. It is an unruly evil full of deadly poison. Therewith bless we God, even the Father, and therewith curse we men, which are made after the similitude of God. Out of the same mouth proceed blessing and cursing. My brethren, these things ought not so to be. Doth a fountain send forth at the same place sweet water and bitter? Can the fig tree, my brethren, bear olive berries, either a vine, figs? So can no fountain both yield salt water and fresh. Let's bow for prayer, shall we? Father, we love you today, and we thank you for the opportunity we have to look at your word. Lord, help me to accurately and clearly present your word. Help me to do so interestingly. And Lord, I pray that you'll use the scripture to help us today to be more Christ-like. I pray that your spirit will help us now in this hour. We pray in Jesus' name. Amen. Story was told of a guy who had a job in the produce section of his local supermarket. And a lady came in. She was an older lady, and she was a widow. She was living by herself. And she said to him, "Sir, I would like to buy a half a head of lettuce." And he said, "Ma'am, we don't sell lettuces by the half head. We only sell them in an entire head. You'll have to buy it that way." And she said, "But I'm all by myself. I can't eat that whole thing. I want a half a head." He said, "Ma'am, we don't do it that way." She said, "Well, could you at least ask the manager to see if he would allow me to buy just a half a head of lettuce?" He said, "Okay." So he turned around kind of frustrated, and he went and found the store manager, and he said to the manager, he said, "You're not going to believe it." He said, "There's this old crotchety woman back there, ugly as homemade sin, and she wants to buy a half a head of lettuce." And then he turned around and discussed, and when he did, the lady had followed him to the manager and immediately said, "But you know, this nice lady would like to buy the other half," and tried to get himself out of it. Later in that day, the manager was so impressed with the aide and how he got the out of that pickle. He said to him, "How did you learn to think so quickly on your feet?" He said, "Oh, that's easy." He said, "I'm from Grand Rapids, Michigan." And he said, "Grand Rapids, Michigan is only known for two things: great hockey players and mean, ugly, cantankerous women." And the manager looked at him and said, "My wife is from Grand Rapids." He said, "Really? What hockey team did she play for?" The point is clear that it is very easy for us, by the way we use our mouths, to get ourselves into a peck of trouble. We often sang it in Sunday school, "Oh, be careful, little tongue, what you say. Oh, be careful, little tongue, what you say. For the Father up above is looking down in love. So be careful, little tongue, what you say." In the passage that is before us this morning, James gives us four strong warnings, four warning signs, four ways that you and I should be careful in the way that we use our tongue. And I'd like to explore them with you this morning. First of all, think with me about this. He says, "Beware of your desires. Beware of your desires, because your tongue can destroy your contentment." Look what he says in verses 1 and 2. "My brethren, be not many masters, knowing that we shall receive the greater condemnation. For in many things we offend all. If any man offend not in word, the same is a perfect man, and able also to bridle the whole body." Jewish people held their teachers in very high regard. As a matter of fact, the rabbis were referred to as the great ones. Barclay, in his commentary on the book of James, tells us that rabbis were held in such high veneration that if your parents and your rabbi were captured, you were supposed to rescue your rabbi first, because your parents could only help you in this life, but your rabbi could help you in the world to come. Therefore, your rabbi, according to Jewish tradition, was the most important person in your life. Even when we get to the New Testament economy and we look at the church, you know, the Bible says in 1 Corinthians 12:28 that God gave first apostles and then prophets and then thirdly teachers. And when you consider the fact that apostles and prophets were always on the move and preaching to the church at large, and they were the authors of Scripture, the remaining primary office within the local church was that of the teacher. And obviously, when the pastor teacher stands up and he articulates the Word of God, or we see someone who's eloquent in communication, there's a point in us where we actually may desire to be like that. We may actually desire to be a teacher. But James cautions us about that. He says, don't be eager to desire that. And he gives us two reasons. The first reason that we shouldn't eagerly desire to be a teacher is he says that teachers shall receive the greater condemnation. Of course, you remember in Luke chapter 12 and verse 48, the Bible says that unto much is given, much is required. Now think of with it just about in the class that you may take that has a teacher in it. You might get disgusted because your teacher is constantly critiquing you. And you say, man, I deserve an A on this paper and he's giving me a B. I am tired of the criticism. I am tired of the critique that he is giving my way. But though you're receiving a critique from one person, that teacher who teaches a class of 50 is receiving 50 critiques in return. So even though he may sit in judgment on one, there are 50 that are sitting in judgment on him. Just by nature of his office, he is receiving the greater condemnation. Second, he says, not only should we not desire to be teachers because we'll receive greater commendation, but also because being a teacher means that there are dire consequences. He says, in many things we offend all. Now you think about this. A workman, a craftsman, makes his living with his hands. A mailman makes his living with his feet. But a teacher makes his living with the hardest part of the body to control, the tongue. I love this, what Moose said in his commentary. He said, so difficult is the mouth to control. So given is it to utter the false, the biting, the slanderous word. So prone to stay open when it is more profitably closed that the person who has it in control surely has the ability to control other less unruly members of the body. This came home to me many years ago when I was working at our campus radio station at my high school. We had been at FM 91 and we had stayed on the air for 91 straight hours in order to raise $91,000. We had never been able to do that before. And this was the first year that we actually met our monetary goal, and we were all very excited about the fact that FM 91 for 91 hours was able to raise $91,000. And so the administration asked me if I might stand up and say a word about the people who'd worked at the radio station that weekend, and I was excited to do so. I had everybody in the radio station stand up, and I said, ladies and gentlemen, look around you. Look at this wonderful radio staff. This is the backbone of Mansfield Christian School. And when that chapel was over, I had about three girls from the choir who were ready to kill me.
3: What are you trying to say? The choir's not important. You can only be spiritual if you work at the radio station.
2: That was not what I meant to say. But you understand that many times people take our words in a way that we did not intend for them to go, and they are completely twisted into something that we never intended to say. James is simply saying here, don't quickly desire to be in that position of being a teacher because you're going to receive greater condemnation. You're going to have dire consequences that come as a result of what you say. Be careful. The point that he's simply trying to make here is don't have an Absalom spirit. You remember Absalom used to stand outside as people would go to David for advice, and Absalom would say something like this, I'm not the king, but if I were... Be careful of that. You know, I'm not the president, but if I were, I'm not the dean of my department, but if I were, I don't teach that class, but if I did. When I was in college, I had Dr. Ted Hollingsworth for Survey of Christian Education. Dr. Hollingsworth was a very gifted teacher. And I loved his class until one day. You see, he had four projects and then the final. And on the first project, I got 100, second project, 99, third project, 98, fourth project, 97. By the time of the final, I could have got a C minus and still walked out of the class with an A, except for one thing. He had a thing called promptness and attitude, which was worth 50 points. Out of those 50 points, Dr. Hollingsworth gave me 6. I went to see him. I said, Dr. Hollingsworth, it's promptness and attitude. I've never missed a class. I've never been late. So it can't be promptness, right? He said, I guess so. I said, so you're saying my attitude is a 6 out of 50? That's 12%. I'm grossly failing in attitude. Is that what you're saying? He said, don't look at it that way. I said, did anybody get as low as me? He said, no one else got as low as you. I said, so I've got the worst attitude in the class? He said, don't look at it that way. I said, what way do you want me to look at it? I didn't have a bad attitude, but now I do. I never went to a dean in my entire life except on that occasion. And I went to the dean and said, look what he's doing to me. There's only one reason for this. He wants me to study for the final. And I've worked hard enough that I don't have to study for the final, but he's making me do it anyway. And oh, if Dr. Hollingsworth would have tripped on campus, I would have went, yes! You know what happened? I didn't teach Christian ed, but if I did, you know what happened? By my using my tongue in criticism, it affected my contentment. I was no longer the happy camper that I used to be, and I let my tongue and the misuse of my tongue in desiring to have his place and position. I wish I could do to him what he had just done to me. I wish I could be a teacher and sit in his seat. Oh, it affected my contentment, and I became a lousy person because of the way I had misused my tongue throughout that whole process. Beware of your desires. It can affect your contentment. Notice the second thought. Not only does he tell us to beware of our desires, but he says beware of your direction because the misuse of your tongue can affect your course. Look what he says in verses 3-5. Behold, we put bits in the horses' mouths that they may obey us, and we turn about their whole body. Behold also the ships, which though they be so great, are driven of fierce winds, yet are they turned about with a very small helm, whithersoever the governor listeth. Even so the tongue is a little member and boasteth great things. Behold how great a matter a little fire kindleth. Now the point of those verses obviously is very simple. Something little is controlling the direction of something big. A small bit affects a big horse. A small helm affects a big ship. A small spark affects a big fire. As a matter of fact, it's interesting that the word how great in verse 5 and the word that is translated little in verse 5 are the same word. It's a Greek term that refers to enormity in either direction. In other words, something that can be very small and infantile can affect something absolutely huge and enormous. Something very small affects something very big, and it affects it, according to verse 3, by turning it. The bit turns the horse in a given direction. The rudder turns the ship in a given direction. Something small in the horse's mouth masters it and forces that horse to obey it. Something small in your mouth affects your direction and forces you to go in a given direction. A ship is driven usually by big winds, he says. But in this case, a little helm. That's all that's needed to change the course, to change the direction of it. So when he says the tongue is a little member that boasteth great things, he's not saying in this passage that the tongue can lie, though of course it is true that the tongue can lie. He's not talking here about arrogant claims that aren't true. He's talking about legitimate, I can do this. The tongue can legitimately do a lot of things, and specifically in this passage, he's telling us the little tongue can do quite a bit of damage. It has wide-ranging effects that many times result in catastrophic circumstances. Because Palestine was so dry, a very dry, tender, If just a spark hit that, it could cause destruction for miles. A spark that was dropped here could do catastrophic damage miles away. The story was told of a woman who was gossiping in her church, and she came to her pastor. She said, "Pastor, I've been gossiping, and I just want to ask your forgiveness for it." He said, "Okay, I forgive you, but," he said, "I would like for you to do something for me." She said, "Sure." He says, "Do you have a pillow that has like feathers as the stuffing?" She said, "I do." He said, "Could you do me a favor? Could you just, to humor me, slit your pillow and take the feathers and spread them all over town and then come back?" And she said, "Sure, I'll do it if that's what you want me to do." So she slit her pillow, she took the feathers, she scattered them all over town, and then she came back to see the preacher. And he said, "Her, now what I'd like for you to do is I'd like you to go all over town and gather those feathers up." She said, "Preacher, I can't gather them. They're all over to the wind. They're scattered all over the place. I would have no earthly idea of knowing every place that they were." And he said, "So it is with the idle words that you have spread all over town. Wide-ranging destruction." But you understand that this destruction is not merely to the environment around us. It is a destruction that comes to our own selves personally. You'll notice here that he says that just as it a bit drives a horse, and just as a helm drives a ship, the implication is, so your tongue is driving you in a particular direction. Oh, how often we see it. We see it happen on numerous occasions where someone comes to college and they become a critic of everything. They gripe about the food. They gripe about the classes. They gripe about student life. They gripe about the administration. And the next thing you know it, they're out of college. They're out of school. Sometimes they're even away from the Lord. And where did all this, somebody who came to Bible college to give their life to God, how did it all start? It started with a tongue that began to drive that person off course of the path of the will of God for their life. Your tongue is going to shape the direction. You show me the way you're using your tongue, and I'll show you where you're going to end up tomorrow. He's saying here, watch your desires. It affects your contentment. Watch your direction. Your tongue can affect your course. Notice thirdly, he says, beware of your defilement. Beware of your defilement, because wrong use of your tongue can bring contamination. Look at verse 6. He says, "And the tongue is a fire, a world of iniquity. So is the tongue among our members, that it defileth the whole body and setteth on fire the course of nature, and it is set on fire of hell. For every kind of beast and of birds and of serpents and of things in the sea is tamed and hath been tamed to mankind. But the tongue can no man tame. It is an unruly evil full of deadly poison." He says here that the tongue is a fire. In other words, it is a source of wide-sweeping destructive potential. James refers to it here as a world of iniquity. The word world is the word cosmos. Many times it refers to the created order. It is almost a synonym for the universe. We can put it this way. There's a world of hurt that is in the power of the tongue. There's no end to the damage that one person's tongue can cause. He says, even though the tongue is little, it can defile. Notice the term. It can defile the whole body. And the word there, defile, is the word spillos, from which we get our word spillage. It's the idea of it can stain you. It can tarnish your reputation. When I was in Bible college, there was a girl who was very pretty. And I asked her to go on a date with me. This was before my wife, Karen, had ever even showed up on campus. And so I asked this girl to go out with me, and she said that we would. She agreed to go to this concert with me, and we had talked about it numerous times. And so the night of the concert, I showed up at the dormitory ready to pick her up, and I went into the lobby and I said to the checker, I said, "Could you buzz up to third floor of Alumni Hall, this room number? I'm here to pick Tina up for our date." So the checker buzzed upstairs. "Tina, Jeff's here for your date." Silence. You could hear the crickets chirping in the room. I said, "Well, she must have stepped out of the room." Stupid me. Open up the page for the whole hall. Tina, Jeff's here to pick you up for your date. Again, nothing. I walked out of the dorm absolutely bewildered. And when I did, there was Tina and two of her friends from the third floor of Alumni Hall pointing at me and laughing. Everybody just go, "Oh, you must not feel any sympathy for me." It was a horrific day. Here she was. She agreed to go. She acted like she was my friend. And that night, there she stood, laughing at me with her tongue from the third floor. Let me tell you something. In 50 seconds flat, Tina went from being somebody that was absolutely beautiful to somebody that was as ugly as homemade sin. What happened? The way she was using her tongue tarnished her reputation. And I submit to you, it'll tarnish your reputation if you use it inappropriately as well. He says here in this passage that it is the course of nature. It affects the course of nature. That was a term that was originally used by pagans of reincarnation. But when Christians used it, they talked about all the facets of your life. For example, in reincarnation, you could come back as a bug or come back as a cow or come back in these various life forms. But even as people who do not believe in reincarnation, we believe that there are different segments of our life. For example, I have my work life, I have my church life, I have my school life, I have my social life. I have all kinds of lives that I live. What he's simply saying here is this, that you cannot think that your tongue only affects one isolated area of your life. All of the courses of your life, all of the phases that your life are involved in, your tongue will affect those areas. And James illustrates the fact that it affects the entire person by telling us that our tongue is set on fire of hell. And when he uses the word hell there, he uses the word for hell that Jesus uses, the word Gehenna. Jesus talked about a place that was Gehenna, like Hinnon. Hinnon was the place outside of the city of Jerusalem where trash was burned, where the fires never went out because of the garbage supply that was there, and the maggots never died. And Jesus talked about a place that was Gehenna, like Hinnon, a place where fires were never quenched, a place where worms never died, a place where God burns the garbage of this universe, God's garbage dump. And the noxious fumes that came from that garbage dump were absolutely nauseating. Karen and I live in northern Cantonment, which is about 5 miles north of the paper mill. And when we come past the paper mill on our way to work every day, on a right day, that can literally rip your head off. It's noxious. It's gagging. Jesus says that our tongue can be, James here says that our tongue can be fueled by the garbage dump of hell. And the point that he's simply trying to make is that if our tongue were something of, if it were fueled by something of this order, we'd be able to tame it. I mean, we could tame beasts, we could tame birds, we could tame fish. There's all kinds of this order that we have tamed and will continue to tame. But our tongue, because it's set on fire of hell, of something out of this world, no man can tame it. Notice he didn't say that it couldn't be tamed. He said that no man can tame it. And this is because it is an unruly evil full of deadly poison. The word unruly takes us back to the fire that can restlessly break out at any moment. The poison refers once again to those noxious fumes that came from the garbage dump. What is he saying? The tongue causes destruction because it brings contamination to you. No matter how pretty you are in looks, you can be ugly in the way that you use your tongue. And no matter how ugly you may be in appearance, you can become a beautiful person if you use your tongue appropriately. So he's simply saying here, beware of your desires. Your tongue can affect your contentment. He's saying, beware of your direction. Your tongue can affect your course. Beware of your defilement. Your tongue can produce contamination. And then finally, he says, beware of the dichotomy. Your tongue can create confusion. Verses 9 through 12. He says in verse 9, therewith bless we God, even the Father, and therewith curse we men, which are made after the similitude of God. Out of the same mouth proceed blessing and cursing. My brethren, these things ought not so to be. Doth the fountain send forth at the same place sweet water and bitter? Can the fig tree, my brethren, bear olive berries, either a vine figs? So can no fountain both yield salt water and fresh. The Jew would quote the Shemona Eshra, which contained 18 eulogies of blessing to God. He would quote the Shemona Eshra with these 18 eulogies three times a day. So 18 times, three times a day, 18 times three, 54 times the Jew would bless God. But he says, we're blessing God all this time, but same time we're cursing men. And the word curse there, if blessing is the highest form of praise, cursing is the lowest form of speech, it would be equivalent to our use of the word damn in profanity. We bless God and we damn men who are made in the image of God. Now, we know what it is to bless God, right? We come in here at 10:05 every day, and when the bell rings, what do? Almost like Pavlov's dog, we stand to attention. Praise God from whom all... Why, if It's a Wonderful Life were written today, she would say, listen, Daddy, teacher says every time a bell rings, a PCC student stands to sing the doxology. In 4 years of this school, do you realize how many times we will praise God from whom all blessings flow? But I would submit to you that the same time we're blessing God, we can be guilty of cursing men. And he says, brethren, these things ought not so to be. And he gives us three illustrations of the incompatibility of this. He says, out of the same mouth cannot proceed blessing and cursing. And that word out of is ex erkomai, to come out of. It only can come out if it's in. You can't come out of something if you're not in it first. What comes out of your mouth is something that's already in you. If we had an orange carton up here today and I were to knock it over, do you know what would come out of that orange carton? And I know that you would be tempted to say orange juice, but that is not true. What would come out of that orange juice carton is whatever's in it. If you had milk in an orange juice carton, milk would come out. You see, we on the outside could be orange juice cartons. I'm in the Lord's army, yes, sir. But when we're jostled, what comes out of us is what's in us. And he gives us three illustrations of this. Three things that prove that our speech is a barometer of our heart. First is a spring that brings forth, he says, a spring cannot bring forth sweet water and bitter. Sweet is glycos, from which we get our word glucose. The word bitter is the word picross, which refers to that's cutting. You can't use sweet and cutting speech at the same time. Now, I know this really blows a lot of people's mind who are from the South, but you just can't cut somebody else and put bless their heart on the end of it and it be okay. She's the ugliest person I've ever seen, bless her heart. No, I'm sorry. The Bible says that you just can't get sweet after you've just cut somebody down. He uses another illustration of plants. He says, can a vine or a fig tree, can they produce something that's different than their nature? I've never yet seen a pear tree that can produce lemons. You understand that a person produces that which is according to their nature. We are revealing what we are. We're saying something about ourselves by the speech that we use. Third illustration that he gives is that of a spring. He says, can a spring bring forth salt water and fresh? The answer obviously is no. The point is that you can't produce something that's contrary to your nature. The only way that you can have a renewed speech is in order to have a renewed heart. See, the problem with people who use their speech wrong, if we could put it in the vernacular, they think they need an oral surgeon, but they really don't need an oral surgeon, they need a cardiologist. Because when you are using your mouth erroneously, you are proving that something is deeply wrong with your heart. So if you see a tall fellow ahead of the crowd, a leader of the group marching fearless and proud, and you know of a tale whose mere telling aloud would cause his proud heart in anguish be bowed, it's a pretty good plan to forget it. And if you know of a skeleton hidden away in a closet guarded and kept from the day, in the dark, whose showing, whose sudden display would cause grief and sorrow and lifelong dismay, it's a pretty good plan to forget it. And if you know of a spot in the life of a friend, we all have spots world without end, whose touching his heartstring would hurt or rend till the shame of its showing no grieving could mend, it's a pretty good plan to forget it. If you know of a thing that will darken the joy of a man or a woman or a girl or a boy, that will wipe out a smile or at least may annoy the fellow or cause any gladness to coy, it's a pretty good plan to forget it. Should you feel inclined to censor faults you may in others view, ask your own heart ere you venture, if that has not failings too. Let not friendly vows be broken, rather strive a friend to gain. Many a word in anger spoken finds its passage home again. Do not then in idle pleasure trifle with your brother's fame, guarded as a valued treasure, sacred as your own good name. Do not form opinions blindly. Hastiness to trouble tends. Those of whom we thought unkindly oft become our dearest friends. Oh, be careful, little tongue, what you say.
1: Up next, a sermon from the former pastor of Campus Church, Dennis McBride, on Rejoice Pulpit.
4: Genesis chapter 44, would you join me there? Genesis 44. As we continue our study in the life of Joseph, Charles Colson found himself in the Delaware State Prison speaking to inmates. He had been the special counsel to Richard Nixon and had gone down with him in the Watergate scandal. Standing before those inmates, he pondered his life, scholarship, honors as a lawyer, court cases he had won, many very important decisions that he was privileged to be part of when he held very high office, and something hit him. He realized something very profound. He states it in his book entitled Loving God. It was not my successes God used to enable me to help others. It was my failures. My greatest humiliation was the beginning of God's greatest use of my life. It is human nature to believe that our native abilities, the sweat of our brow, is what God recognizes and is what God uses. But a great insight is gained when that natural self-confidence is broken and we find ourselves standing before God, utterly dependent upon His mercy and His grace. 2 decades before, these brothers sold Joseph into slavery. Nobody knew. Jacob, their father, did not know. Benjamin, their younger brother, did not know. Their wives and their children did not know. But God knew. Nothing God has done up to this point has brought them to the place where they are willing to show publicly and openly remorse and sorrow, but all that's going to change in one day. I want to preach a sermon this morning. It's taken from verse 3. The title is As Soon as the Morning Was Light. Have you had days in your life that just weren't like any other day? It changed everything in your life. I sense almost a drum roll by the Spirit of God as we begin here in chapter 44. As soon as the morning was light. Joseph got things started with his steward. He told his steward exactly what to do, and he did it. Look at verse 1 and 2. And he commanded the steward of his house, saying, "Fill the men's sacks with food, as much as they can carry, and put every man's money in his sack's mouth. And put my cup, the silver cup, in the sack's mouth of the youngest, and his corn money." And he did according to the word that Joseph had spoken. As soon as the morning was light, the men were sent away, they and their asses. And when they were gone out of the city and not yet far off, Joseph said unto his steward, "Up, follow after the men. And when thou dost overtake them, say unto them, Wherefore have ye rewarded evil for good? Is not this it in which my Lord drinketh, and whereby indeed he divineth? Ye have done evil in so doing." And he overtook them, and he spake unto them these words. And they said unto him, "Wherefore saith my Lord these words? God forbid that thy servants should do according to this thing." At the very moment they were congratulating themselves the most, God stepped in and did something very, very unusual. Now, put yourself in their place. They came to Egypt looking for food, and they ran into Joseph, who they did not know was Joseph. And he accused them of being spies. And they said, no, we're not spies. Yes, you are a spy. You're not only spies, you're liars. Now, you have to prove to me that what you say is true. You're going to have to go back and get this younger brother you say you have back home and bring him back down here and prove this to me. And I'm going to keep Simeon until you do. And you don't dare come back until I see that young man's face. They go home. On the way home, they find their money in their sack. My goodness, not only are we spies and liars, but now we're thieves. And they were frightened. They get home and tell Jacob, "We can't go back without Benjamin." "Well, you're not taking Benjamin. Forget it." And then everybody starts starving again when the food runs out. And Jacob finally says, "Well, why don't you go buy some food?" And Judah steps up and says, "We will, but we have to take Benjamin." And Jacob finally relents, and they come back. But they don't know, coming down that road, how or even if this harsh Egyptian ruler is going to accept them. Will he even receive them? And who knows what's happened to Simeon since they've been gone? What happened? They get there, and they try to talk to the steward about the money. The steward says, "Don't worry about it. I had your money. It's good. Everything's okay." And they bring Simeon out. And then Joseph throws a big feast for them, and they made merry with him. And he spoke to them kindly and was very generous. And my goodness, they're thinking, this is pretty good. And they get up the next morning, and everything is filled. Their sacks are filled with the steward as much as they can carry. They have Simeon. They still have Benjamin. They have the sacks full of grain. They don't know it yet, but their sacks are also full of their money. And they head off down the road, and they're feeling quite wonderful about this. My goodness, this is good. Can you see them looking a little smug as they count the money back out to the steward that was in their sack on the first trip? 37, 38, 39, 40. See, it's all there. Well, they feel pretty good about that. And then they bring Benjamin in. See, told you. See, Benjamin, tell him your name, son. Benjamin, see, Benjamin. Told you. Their word was good. Their honesty had been proven. Their integrity had been restored. It looks as if these wicked, sin-covering men have found a newfound honorable image. But Joseph has plans. We live our life much like they do, don't we? We feel that we're pretty good. We're not so bad. We're basically good people. We don't do anything real bad. And if we do, nobody knows. So we project this image of being basically okay and basically good. And we are so much like these brothers. Joseph is trying to expose their true relationship to Benjamin. And he's given them an opportunity to be greedy and self-centered. And the plan is very well rehearsed with the steward. Do this and then say this to them, and everything is going to work out the way I want it to. Interesting, he says, the cup. Here's what you're going to say to them when you find the cup that we're planting. Is not this it in which my Lord drinketh, and whereby indeed he divineth, ye have done evil in so doing? Divination cups were fairly common. Most Egyptian magicians had them. And you'd fill the cup with water or wine or oil, and then you would read the future and determine what action to take in the future based upon how the light reflected through the liquid. They would sometimes put in some type of hot substance in a cool liquid in the cup, such as wax, and then they would read the shapes the wax took as it cooled and fell to the bottom of the cup. Now, I don't believe that Joseph is a diviner. When he was confronted by Pharaoh, he told Pharaoh right up front, no, God's going to do this. God has the answer to your dream. God's telling Pharaoh what he wants him to know. He never one time produced himself to Pharaoh as someone who would look into a cup and read the future. He says he drinks from the cup. Most magicians in Egypt would not use the cup as an everyday item, but used it just for divining. The fact that Joseph drank from the cup tells me he probably used it as a personal item and not much else. It was a crime worthy of death to steal that cup. They didn't get very far. The steward runs out and gets them. The word of God says they weren't very far from the city, and he accuses him exactly as Joseph told him to accuse them. I want you to look at their response in verse 7. They said unto him, "Wherefore saith my Lord these words? God forbid that thy servant should do according to this thing." In common everyday vernacular, say what? We didn't do this. We wouldn't have done this. Well, why would you say this about us? Your servants wouldn't do such a thing. We're good men. Don't you remember the money, Benjamin? We're good men. We're as good as our word. We're honest men. They know better, and so does Joseph. It's just not true. And we defend ourselves to God over and over and over again. God, why would you say that I'm a sinner? Why would you say that I'm a bad man? Why would you say that I'm not honest? Why would you accuse me of lying? How could you say such a thing? Because it's true. Look at verses 8 to 16. Behold, the money which we found in our sacks' mouths we brought again unto thee out of the land of Canaan. How then should we steal? We brought the money back. Why would we steal from you? Verse 9. With whomsoever of thy servants it be found, let him die, and we also will be my Lord's bondmen. There's a comment he wished he hadn't made. And he said, now also let it be according to your words. He with whom it is found shall be my servant, and ye shall be blameless. Then they speedily took down every man his sack to the ground and opened every man his sack. And he searched and began with the eldest, left with the youngest, and the cup was found in Benjamin's sack. Then they rent their clothes and laded every man his ass and returned to the city. And Judah and his brethren came to Joseph's house, for he was yet there. Joseph has not even gone to work yet. And they fell before him on the ground. And Joseph said unto them, what deed is this that ye've done? Wot ye not that such a man as I can certainly divine? And Judah said, what shall we say unto my Lord? What shall we speak? How shall we clear ourselves? God hath found out the iniquity of thy servants. Behold, we are my Lord's servants, both we and he also with whom the cup is found. It takes a lot of self-confidence, doesn't it, to look at a man and very boldly say, no, this is not true. If you find this to be true, the one who has that cup shall die, and we will all be your servants. Only Benjamin was to be taken. Only Benjamin had the cup. Now notice the search. We start with Reuben and we walk right down the line. And it's eldest to youngest. And the longer the search takes, the more confident they become. Reuben's sacks are emptied and there's nothing there. Well, I told you. Judah, I told you. And we go right down the line and we get more and more confident. And I think finally, after a while, they just step back and say, they're not going to find anything. We didn't take the cup. And then they opened Benjamin's sack. And there is the cup. And I'm sure there was silence among the brothers. They didn't know what to say. Oh, it's the cup. What was it I said? Let him die and let us all be your bondmen. Just kidding. I want you to look at verse 16. Judah speaks up, and the first three things he says are questions, but they are questions that infer innocence. If you were accused of something and you know you did not do it, but you couldn't find any way to prove you didn't do it, you'd say what he said. What shall we say unto my Lord? What shall we speak? How shall we clear ourselves? And then that innocence stops and guilt begins. Next phrase. God hath found out the iniquity of thy servants. What am I going to say? I don't know what to say. I don't have any words. How am I going to clear myself? I'm sure we did not steal that cup, but I'll tell you one thing. God has found out the sin in my life, and he's using this situation to do it. They were guilty of a dreadful sin against Joseph, and he knew it, and they knew it, and God's working on them at that moment. And we are guilty of a great sin against God, and we live our whole life in a self-confident feeling that we're okay, we're basically good, we're all right people, and we're constantly saying, well, I didn't do this, and I haven't done this, and I'm not guilty of this, but I'm guilty of something far worse. The unregenerate heart thinks itself innocent. The unregenerate heart says this, I am a man of my word. I tell the truth. I don't lie. If God has anything against me, let him come down here and spell it out. The unregenerate heart says, I am an honest man. I am not a beggar in this life. I pay my way. I go to church every now and then, and occasionally I even give. I might even give to charity. Who can fault me for the life that I live? If God finds my work inadequate, let him make his case. The unregenerate heart says, I am a man of integrity. No one can call me a thief. I have not stolen. Let God take note of that. I am an innocent man. And we are no more innocent than Reuben. And we are no more innocent than Judah or the rest of them. And did they take the silver cup? No. And because of that, they consider themselves innocent, but they're guilty of a far worse sin. At this moment, their self-confidence is shattered. At this moment, their self-righteousness is exposed. And Joseph's brothers are healed. For the very first time in this entire narrative, they make a public comment that implies their guilt. God hath found out the iniquity of thy servants. I want you to look at what changed in their life. Their relationship to God was transformed. They had been running from God since the day they did this to Joseph. In Genesis 42, verse 28, when they found the money in their sacks the first time, they asked this question, what is this that God has done to us? That was a question. And the unregenerate heart asked questions. Am I a sinner? And if so, to what extent? And maybe my good can outweigh my bad. And maybe I'll be all right one day. And is there a judgment? And if so, to what extent is there? Is there really a hell? And is there really a place where God's going to punish me forever? And does God really love me? And oh, by the way, is there even a God? And we ask questions and questions and questions and questions. But now the questions are over. Now Judah states a fact. God hath found out the iniquity of thy servant. The questions are over. The truth is revealed. As an unregenerate man or woman or child in this auditorium, do you question your need of God? Do you question your need of redemption? Do you question your state apart from God's grace? Genesis 8:21 says this about all of us, for the imagination of man's heart is evil from his youth. And your imagination is where your questions come from. Psalm 53, the fool has said in his heart, there is no God. Corrupt are they and have done abominable iniquity. There is none that doeth good. God looked down from heaven upon the children of men to see if there were any that did understand. That did seek God. Every one of them has gone back. They are all together become filthy. There is none that doeth good. No, not one. And these verses, as you know, are repeated in the book of Romans. But you say, hey, I have not done what they did. I've not sold my brother into slavery. James 2:10 accuses you. If you are guilty of any point of the law, you're guilty of the whole law. I didn't do this, and I didn't steal the cup, but you're guilty of something else. And if you're guilty of one, you're guilty of all. And God tries to strip away our self-protection.

Ephesians 2, and you hath he quickened that were dead in trespasses and sins, wherein in time past ye walked in them according to the course of this world, among whom also we all had our conversation, meaning way of life, in times past, in the lust of our flesh, fulfilling the desires of the flesh and of the mind, and were by nature the children of wrath. Nature means origin, or from your birth. It is not what you have done that offends God, it is what you are, and you have been what you are since birth. Your nature. From this point on, they're transformed men. They stopped running. They stopped questioning. They stopped throwing things at God. They stopped making excuses. And they came to one realization. We're wrong. Our iniquity is ever before us, and God has exposed it, and we are found out. Would to God, if you're sitting here this morning and you've never accepted Christ, that you'd be found out. There was a change also in their relationship to each other. Look at verses 12 and 13. He searched and began at the eldest and the youngest, and the cup was found in Benjamin's sack. Now look at verse 13. And they rent their clothes and laded every man his ass and returned to the city. Not one brother looked at Benjamin and said, "What have you done? You've condemned us all. What in the world were you thinking?" Not one brother condemned Benjamin. Joseph had done nothing wrong, and they all condemned him. They think Benjamin may have done this, but none of them condemn him. Their relationship to each other has also changed. The scene of Joseph has been completely replayed, and the brothers have been put in a position of power. Look at verse 10. He said, "Now also let it be according to your words. He with whom it is found shall be my servant, and ye shall be blameless." Look at verse 17. And he said, "God forbid that I should do so. But the man in whose hand the cup is found, he shall be my servant. And as for you, get you up in peace unto your father." He has set a situation up where all they have to do is tell Jacob the truth. That's all they have to do. The guy with the cup is the guilty one. You're free to go. The guy with the cup is going to stay. The rest of you go in peace to your father. They don't even have to go back and lie to Jacob. They made up a story about Joseph, ripped up that coat, put animal's blood on it, and said, "Look, a beast has surely taken him." They don't even have to make up a lie with Benjamin. They can just go back and tell Jacob exactly what happened. He's made it as easy for them as he possibly could. But that thought did not enter one single mind. Not one of them abandoned Benjamin. They all just loaded up their animals and headed back to Joseph's house. "We're going to stay with him." They all would have offered themselves for Benjamin. Now Judah now begins, beginning in verse 18, one of the most beautiful, straightforward, manliest speeches that you'll find anywhere in Scripture as he protects his brother Benjamin. And he lays the whole story out. Now you remember, do you not, that we came to Egypt looking for food? You said we're spies. We told you we're all brothers of one man back in Israel, and we had a brother Benjamin, and you said, "Okay, we're going to keep Simeon. You've got to bring him back." And he relates the whole story, but he pulls in some ideas. And you know, we had a brother. Look at verse 20. "And we said unto my Lord, we have a father and an old man and a child of his old age, a little one, and his brother is dead, and he alone is left of his mother, and his father loveth him." They're talking to the one they think is dead and don't know it. But he relates his whole story, and he basically tells him point blank, "I cannot go home without this boy. It will kill my father. Please don't let that happen." In these verses, Judah becomes a type of Christ as he intercedes for Benjamin. He was willing to bear the punishment for Benjamin. Look at verse 33. "Now therefore I pray thee, let thy servant abide instead of the lad, a bondman to my Lord, and let the lad go up with his brethren." It doesn't matter what's happened here, put it on me. Let this boy go home. He also loved the father and the

0: cues. Look at verse 34. His love of Jacob is clear. How shall I go up to my father, and the lad be not with me? Lest peradventure I see the evil that shall come on my father. I love my father. I can't go home to my father and tell him this terrible, terrible news. I've lived with him for over 20 years. I've seen him bow his head at mealtime and say, Father, if Joseph is out there somewhere alive, take care of him. I've seen him weep at night, night after night, because he said he would go to his grave in mourning. For Joseph, I've seen him suffer. I've seen him hurt. I've seen him distraught for 20 years. I can't see that again. You have to let me take this boy home. You do understand, do you not, that it was God that so loved the world that he gave his son. It's the love of God the Father and the obedience of his son that allows us to have salvation. Jesus said, I always do those things that please the Father. Jesus loved the Father so much, he'd die on the cross because it was the Father's will that it happened. Judah loved Benjamin and was willing to take his place. Judah loved Jacob and couldn't bear to see him suffer anymore. Colossians 1. Having made peace through the blood of his cross, by him to reconcile all things unto himself. And you that were sometime alienated and enemies in your mind by wicked works, yet now hath he reconciled in the body of his flesh through death. What did Jesus do for you? He reconciled you. It means remove all impediments. Judas says, let me remove all the impediments of Benjamin going home. Let me stay in his place. Romans. Being justified freely by his grace through the redemption that is in Christ Jesus, whom God has set forth to be a propitiation through faith in his blood. Two beautiful words, justified. Justified means to declare, to be righteous. What did Judas say? Let me be guilty, let him be innocent. Let me be the bad guy, let him go free. What a beautiful picture of justification and propitiation. God has set forth to be a propitiation through faith in his blood, meaning a covering of sin as to satisfy the violated holiness of God. The cup was stolen. You have been violated. Theft has been perpetrated on you. I know the penalty of that is death. Now I ask you, let me pay that penalty. You've been violated. Let me cover that for Benjamin and let him walk away free. Now, the beautiful thing about verses 18 to 34 is they are the last recorded words of Judah in all the Word of God. We've looked at his life. What a wicked, evil, terrible man he is. Why would Jesus come to this earth through the tribe of Judah? Because of verses 18 to 34. Take me instead. Life begins at the cross. Victory is disguised in the clothing of failure. Healing is behind a mask of brokenness. Finding is through a door of losing. You can approach God one of two ways this morning. You can either come to him convinced of your own integrity and convinced of your self-righteousness and self-confident in yourself, asking the question, what is God doing? Or you can come to God the way they did. God hath found out the iniquity of thy servant. If you do not know Jesus Christ as your Savior, did you get up this morning convinced of your integrity and clinging to that self-righteousness? If you're trusting in anything other than the redemption offered you in Jesus Christ, remember this, God will always uncover your sin. And one day it will be. The secrets of your heart will be exposed. All hidden things will be brought to light. There is no escape for you except through the wounds of Jesus. He is your city of refuge. He reconciles. He justifies. You must come to him. Judah said, let thy servant abide instead of the lad. For God so loved the world that he gave his only begotten Son, that whosoever believeth in him should not perish, but have everlasting life. Joseph said, I'm going to keep the guilty one. You go in peace unto your father. Because he removed the impediments. Because he has declared me righteous. Because he has satisfied the violated holiness of God. I can go in peace to my father. Can you? Can you? Stop questioning. Stop wondering, is there a God? Am I guilty? Will there be a judgment? What did Jesus do for me that really mattered, and what do I need to do about it? And fall back on that one simple phrase. It happened in one day as soon as the morning was light. Could this be your day? One simple phrase. God hath found out the iniquity of thy servant. Has he found you out this morning? In the balcony, main floor, has he found you out? Has he called your name? Is he tapping you on the shoulder? Are you aware of all that he's done for you? He's removed the impediments. He's called you righteous in him. As they sang this morning so beautifully, when God looks at me, all he sees are nail-scarred hands. He is your propitiation. He has covered all your sin that violated the holiness of God. But you need to come to him, and you need to accept it, and you need to do business with him. This could be your day. It was their day. It could be your day.
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2: Once again, let's find the 18th chapter of the first book of Kings. 1 Kings chapter 18. Now we're going to start with the first verse this time of 1 Kings chapter 18. We're going to meet somebody new. We have met Ahab. We have met Elijah. But we're going to meet somebody new, that the story of Elijah would not be complete without this man's story, starting with the first verse. And it came to pass after many days that the word of the Lord came to Elijah in the third year, saying, go show thyself unto Ahab, and I will send rain upon the earth. And I assume you know the story. One chapter previous, chapter 17 and verse 1, Elijah appears on the scene and announces to the king that there will be no rain. We are told in James chapter 5 that was because of Elijah's prayers. Elijah wasn't a preacher. He was not a famous man. He was an unknown. He was a country bumpkin who apparently was spending a lot of time alone with God talking about the spiritual declension of his country. And it came to his mind by the help of God's Spirit that he ought to ask God to turn off the water. We need to get the king's attention, Lord. And then he got the peace and confidence that his prayer was answered and went and announced it at the palace. It will not rain until I say. And of course, you know, the rain stopped and now we're past 3 years and Elijah comes back on the scene. Verse 2, and Elijah went to show himself unto Ahab, and there was a sore famine in Samaria. And Ahab called Obadiah, which was the governor of his house. Now Obadiah feared the Lord greatly, for it was so when Jezebel cut off the prophets of the Lord that Obadiah took 100 prophets and hid them by 50 in a cave and fed them with bread and water. And Ahab said unto Obadiah, go into the land unto all fountains of water and unto all brooks. Peradventure we may find grass to save the horses and mules alive, that we lose not all the beasts. So they divided the land between them to pass throughout it. Ahab went one way by himself, and Obadiah went another way by himself. And as Obadiah was in the way, behold, Elijah met him. And he knew him and fell on his face and said, art thou my Lord Elijah? And he answered him, I am. Go tell thy Lord, behold, Elijah is here. And he said, What have I sinned that thou wouldest deliver thy servant into the hand of Ahab to slay me? As the Lord God, thy God liveth, there is no nation or kingdom whither my Lord hath not sent to seek thee. And when they said, he is not here, he took an oath of the kingdom and nation that they found thee not. And now thou sayest, go tell thy Lord, behold, Elijah is here. And it shall come to pass, as soon as I am gone from thee, that the Spirit of the Lord shall carry thee whither I know not. And so when I come and tell Ahab, and he cannot find thee, he shall slay me, but I, thy servant, fear the Lord from my youth. Was it not told my Lord what I did when Jezebel slew the prophets of the Lord, how I hid 100 men of the Lord's prophets by 50 in a cave, and fed them with bread and water? And now thou sayest, go tell thy Lord, behold, Elijah is here, and he shall slay me. And Elijah said, as the Lord of hosts liveth, before whom I stand, I will surely show myself unto him today. So Obadiah went to meet Ahab and told him, and Ahab went to meet Elijah. Now, Lord, we ask you to bring the conference together tonight. And Lord, I pray that you would bring young people and older people, staff members and visitors and students to a place, a new place of spiritual progress that will make us instruments in your hand. Lord, we yield to you and ask you to just speak to us again. We pray in Jesus' name. Amen. Of course, I finished reading just before I started reading yesterday. This meeting with Obadiah led to that meeting with Ahab, and then the meeting with the false prophets on Mount Carmel, and the rest is the story that we've been speaking about. But you know what we're looking at here? We're looking at something we see repeatedly in the Bible, and then actually, if you're paying attention, we see it repeatedly in church history. And that is the fact that there are three types in dealing with what we've been calling apostasy. But I'm not going to be speaking tonight just about policy that preachers might adopt or about the stance that a church would take. I'm talking this evening about something very practical for every one of us in 2005, and that's about facing the challenge of evil. Now, we know that the approach and the stand of Elijah is the right stand. In a time of evil, and every time is a time of evil, in a time of apostasy from disobedience through modernism to paganism, there needs to be Elijahs who will stand up and will do what he did. They will confront the evil directly. They will confront the prophets of Baal. They will repair the altar of the Lord, or they will do repair work, which is really about revival. You know, the Church of Jesus Christ, as set up in the Bible, is fully capable of facing the evil of our day. Sometimes I say, fundamentalism does not need to be revised. Fundamentalists need to be revived. And the church does not need to be carefully altered or updated for our day. It needs to be revived. It needs to be repaired. So repairing the altar of the Lord and then earnest prayer for God to work has got to be a part of the whole thing and for the fire to come down. But always there are three types. There's Ahab, the apostate. There's Elijah. I would call him the fundamentalist. Now, let me tell you a little bit about why I would call him that. Giving kind of a basic definition to fundamentalism, he was a man who understood what was fundamental to the truth. He wasn't just an ordinary character who liked to throw his weight around or do things spectacular. That's what some people think a fundamentalist is. It doesn't matter what your temperament is. You might be a mild-mannered type fellow, but a fundamentalist understands what is fundamental, and he will not give an inch on what is fundamental. So he was the fundamentalist, and Ahab was the apostate, and Obadiah was in between. And I will call him the compromiser. Now, I have to talk a little definition there, too. Compromiser is a word that is thrown around Bible believers, too, rather carelessly, and I don't want to do harm. I want to do good tonight. Friend, if you don't know how to compromise, you're going to have trouble in your life. You better learn to compromise if you're going to be married. You're going to have to learn to compromise if you're going to live with roommates. Compromise isn't all bad, but talking about compromising over fundamentals and serious matters, a compromise that means betrayal of God is always wrong. And there are always three types: the apostate, the fundamentalist, and in between, the compromiser. In 1 Kings chapter 13, let this go through your mind, or you can kind of look it up if you want, we find Jeroboam the apostate, the one who is the originator of the northern kingdom's modernistic religion. But then, in verse 1 of chapter 13, there is a man of God out of Judah who is sent to the northern kingdom to rebuke Jeroboam for his idolatry and apostasy. Remember that young guy? A young man out of Judah. Verse 1, that's the fundamentalist. But then in verse 11, after fulfilling his mission, the young man out of Judah runs into who is called an old prophet in Bethel, who is a prophet of the true God, but he was still living in Bethel, in the shadow of one of those golden calves, a man who should have been the one raising up his voice against this disobedience to God, but a man who was silent, this old man in Bethel, this old prophet in Bethel, who was the third type, the compromiser. And 1 Kings chapter 13 tells this whole, the sad story of a fundamentalist influenced by a compromiser. And every young preacher here ought to study and read 1 Kings chapter 13. In 1 Kings chapter 18, we have Ahab again, the apostate. We have Elijah, who is the fundamentalist. And then we have Obadiah, the compromiser. In 1 Kings chapter 22, we have Ahab again as the apostate. We have the prophet Micaiah as the fundamentalist rebuking him. And then we have good King Jehoshaphat as the compromiser. A lot of wonderful things are said about Jehoshaphat, but his family and his nation were greatly hurt by this good man's compromise. In 2 Kings chapter 3, Jehoram, the son of Ahab, is now on the throne. He is the apostate in that scene. Elisha, this time, the successor of Elijah, is the fundamentalist. And again, Jehoshaphat is the compromiser. It's interesting to see in these different scenarios the relationship between the fundamentalist and the compromiser. There is a real affection there and respect. Elijah and Elisha both respected Jehoshaphat, but there is the element of rebuke. And you know, a mistake that fundamentalists have made is to treat compromisers the same as we do the apostates. But at the same time, compromise of this kind is deadly. So tonight I want to talk a bit about this Obadiah, because every one of us facing the challenges of evil will be tempted to be a compromiser instead of one who takes the stand of Elijah. Now, you'll want to take a couple of notes here, so I suggest that you will. What about Obadiah? Number one, he was allied with evil, verse 3. And Ahab called Obadiah, which was the governor of his house. And you keep reading the book and or the chapter, and of course you find that the king was called his lord, and he was a co-worker of King Ahab. 3 years of drought had brought sore famine to the land, and now Obadiah was joining King Ahab in a search for water so that their animals, their precious animals, could be saved while the whole country starved. He found himself allied with evil. Now, before we're critical of him, I want to tell you, a lot of good people almost accidentally get themselves allied with evil. Like when your beloved denomination that you grew up in, that you were ordained by, that you were trained for the ministry in, begins to sanction evil. There are so many ways we can rationalize in our mind why it would be better to stay in rather than to come out. And you know, before long, you can find yourself allied with evil. Or when the trend, oh boy, the trend. When the trend is in the direction of making an alliance with evil for evangelism or to build the church, and and you're just really out of step and you're starting to wonder what's wrong with me, you can find yourself justifying alliance with evil. But my friends, we must remember that the most important relationship we have is not horizontal, it's vertical. And Galatians chapter 1 has a very interesting question. I think it's in verse 10, where Paul asks, do we persuade God or men? And he says, if I will please men, I cannot please God. Well, you know, here I'm looking, and I'm a King James guy, and it says, do we persuade God or men? And I wonder about the word persuade here. Now, don't think that I think it's mistranslated, but let's say I worry about it. And I look up in the Greek, and you know what I find out? The word persuade used about persuading God or men is the normal word for persuade. And you know what it means? It means persuade. And you know what? That can be a tension in ministry philosophy. Do I persuade men or God? What is more important, that I please God and persuade God to come and bless and do what God wants me to do? Or is my job PR? Is the greatest issue in ministry horizontal or vertical? And friends, it's vertical. And you know, when we ally ourselves with evil, we lose his blessing. Ephesians 5:11. And have no fellowship with the unfruitful works of darkness, but rather reprove them. That's the verse that brought me out of my denomination when I was younger. Have no fellowship with the unfruitful works of darkness, but rather reprove them. 2 Corinthians chapter 5, be not unequally yoked together with unbelievers. I sat down with a man who was in compromise, but I really thought that we had a similar heart. And I heard that he was saying some things about me and my church. We are in a rural community, everything's smaller, and word gets around that he was saying, you know, Rick Flanders, the Juniata Baptist Church, they won't work with anybody. So I said, and I had got to know him on a different basis, I said, could we meet together? And we met together at Burger King. Sat down and visited, and I said, I want to explain Juniata Baptist Church to you. He said, okay, go ahead, I'd like to hear this. I said, it starts with Genesis chapter 1. And God said, let there be light. And there was light, and God divided the light from the darkness. And we had a long philosophical talk about the fact that God, in God is light and in him is no darkness at all. Amen. And I cannot expect his blessing if I am allied with evil. And so here we find a good man allied with evil, which brings me to the second point, also in verse 3. He was allied with evil, but he feared the Lord. This was a good man. Verse 3, now Obadiah feared the Lord greatly. Later in our text, Obadiah says, haven't you heard how I fear the Lord and I've feared the Lord from my youth? But in verse 3, it is not Obadiah saying of himself, I fear the Lord. It's the Holy Spirit inspiring the scripture to say, Obadiah feared the Lord greatly. Now, friends, God says that Obadiah was a God-fearing man. Now, we say, does fearing God go along with compromising with evil? No. But can a God-fearing man compromise with evil? Yes. If you love me, keep my commandments. Can someone who loves God break God's commandments? The answer actually is yes. But when we break his commandments, it does not come out of love for God. Here's an interesting verse. You all know it in Proverbs 3. In all thy ways acknowledge him, and he shall direct thy paths. One of the things that that verse says is that every human being is complex enough that we have more than one way. You know, in Proverbs chapters 1 through 9 especially, it has a lot to say about the way and the path that you're on. The way of the just, the way of life, the way of evil, and about being on the right path. But everyone has more than one path. In all thy ways acknowledge him, and he shall direct thy paths. I've known people to say, I know a couple who are godly people, and their children grew up and rebelled against God. And they will use that illustration to argue against the promise in Proverbs, and I said promise, train up a child in the way he should go, and when he is old, he will not depart from it. Well, I know godly people whose children rebelled against God. That verse can't mean what it seems to say. But wait a minute. That verse doesn't say that if you're godly, your children will turn out right. It says if you train them in the way they should go. If you follow biblical child training, it will work. But you know what? A man might be the right way when it comes to fellowship with God, the right way even about marriage, the right way about many things, and then the wrong way about child rearing and fail in that area. People are complex. Can a man truly love God and fear the Lord greatly, but be allied with evil? Can he? Yes or no? Here we have such a case. He was the governor of the king's house. He was allied with Ahab. He was his buddy. But the Bible says he feared the Lord greatly. Now, one reason I want to point that out is this. Do not be thrown when you get out into the real world. Here's what will happen to some people who are taught by their church or in their college or by other good mentors to have high standards of separation and living right. What will happen is they'll run into somebody who isn't doing the right thing about something. Maybe he has wrong alliance. Maybe the music he uses in his ministry is really bad. But you know what? You'll come back to me or to someone and say, you know, I know a man involved in that movement. I met somebody this summer who is involved in contemporary Christian music. I know someone, but you know what? They love God. I remember someone coming to me who had a reason for visiting various evangelical churches, and he said, Pastor Flanders, this place was wild, and it was, bad. But you know what? When they went to prayer, I tell you what, they loved God, and it seemed like their prayer meetings were better than a lot of the prayer meetings we have at our church. And you know what? I always stop and say and think this. Did you know what? They can love God. They could be better in some areas of their Christian life than I am. But they're wrong in this area. And it isn't something improper to say that someone who loves God can be wrong in some area. What will happen to sometimes to young people is they will get out and run into this situation and they will think that everything that they were taught about this issue or that issue about right and wrong is wrong because they met someone who loved God who is breaking the principle. Are you with me or have I lost you? Don't let that happen to you. There are good people doing all kinds of things. Hopefully they can be instructed and helped. But remember that this Obadiah guy really did love God. Number three, he was intimidated by evil. It's so interesting to me the tenor of everything he says. Look at verse 7. As Obadiah was in the way, behold, Elijah met him, and he knew him and fell on his face and said, art thou that my Lord God Elijah? And he answered him, I am. Go and tell thy Lord, behold, Elijah is here. And look what he says. What have I sinned that thou wouldest deliver thy servant into the hand of Ahab to slay me? As the Lord thy God liveth, there is no nation or kingdom, so on and so on and so on. The problem with the compromiser is he was intimidated by evil. Actually, without knowing it, he was motivated a great deal by fear. But can't you remember the scripture that says, God hath not given us the spirit of fear, but of power and of love and of a sound mind. Many of us will be tempted even this year to compromise with evil, and it's really about fear. The fear of man bringeth a snare. And yes, he served God during the dark days of Ahab, but look at the ways in which he served God. He served God by hiding the prophets. Now, let's draw the picture here. Ahab comes to the throne. He becomes worse than his father, Omri. Omri continued in the sin of Jeroboam, who made Israel to sin, the golden calves. But Ahab marries this pagan girl from up north, and they begin the worship of Baal, and they call upon God's people to worship the pagan god Baal. And what happens? Well, an unknown guy over here in the little town of Tishbe begins praying, Elijah. Then God raises him up to make a bold stand against what is going on. And what's Obadiah doing? He's doing some calculations. It becomes obvious to him that everything is going to change now. The king for whom I work is now a Baal-worshipping pagan. What will I do? Should I go out and get myself killed? How much good can I do dead? Here's what I can do. Jezebel has said she's going to kill the prophets. I'll arrange a way for them to be hidden in a couple of caves, and I'll feed them. And during this whole 3 years, or during this time of apostasy, what is Obadiah doing to serve the Lord? He's hiding the prophets. And you know, at the time when the prophets needed to be the most public in their whole life, they were hiding in caves. And Obadiah was helping them hide. You know, it's amazing the attitude of fear we can take upon ourselves in a time like we live in today. You know, maybe there is something to fear. As the gay marriage movement moves forward, if it does move forward, we're going to go into some pretty dark days. Already, people who have a biblical opinion of homosexuality are considered bigots. We are being spoken of as if we were in the Ku Klux Klan or something. And you know, people, if things continue to go down and God doesn't send us, or we don't have the revival we need at this time, there is some danger ahead. And it'll be easy to do some calculations and say, you know, I could be a better witness if I just kept some of this under wraps. Wasn't the sermon we heard tonight good about camouflage? Sometimes camouflage makes sense. So did I just walk right out there and get shot? Should I play the fool? Hasn't God given me a mind? And so Obadiah justified his stance of serving God by hiding out and hiding the prophets of God at a time when they were needed in public more than ever before. And you know, he was finding food and water for these prophets, and now he's going out to find water for mules. And friends, I want to tell you, it wasn't really the very best for Obadiah, because he was intimidated by evil. Number four, I think we find his real problem starting at verse 10. And let me read it and see if you can see it. As the Lord thy God liveth, he says to Elijah, there is no nation or kingdom whither my Lord hath not sent to seek thee. And when they said he is not here, he took an oath of the kingdom and nation that they found thee not. And now thou sayest, go tell thy Lord, behold, Elijah is here. And up to that point, I'm wondering, what's so bad about that? Why can't he go back to the king and just say, Elijah's here and he wants to see you? Well, now he's going to tell you why he's afraid to do that. Down verse 12. And it shall come to pass, as soon as I am gone from thee, that the Spirit of the Lord shall carry thee whither I know not. And so when I come and tell Ahab, he cannot find thee, he shall slay me, but I, thy servant, fear the Lord from my youth. Now, do you see that twisted reasoning? Now, tell me, who is it that Obadiah doesn't trust? He says, I know what's going to happen. You're going to be right here, and you're going to say, bring me King Ahab. I want to see him. I'm going to go back, I'm going to find the king, and I'm going to say, King, we've been looking for Elijah for a few years. I found him, he's right out there, and I know what's going to happen. God's going to take you away, and he's going to leave me up a creek without a paddle. God is going to leave me out on a limb. I'm going to risk my life by going to that wicked man and saying, I'm going to bring you to Elijah. Then the Spirit of God is going to take you away just as sure as I'm standing here talking to you. And when I get back, that king is going to think I was lying to him, and off with my head. Now, can you hear in his words a deep distrust for God? I know what God's going to do. I know what God's going to pull on me. I know how God is going to act toward me. I'll tell you what, if I risk my neck for God, my neck is gone. I don't know where he developed this. But friends, this often is at the root of various kinds of compromise, and that's a distrust of God. You know, someone who will be Elijah, someone who will boldly confront evil, is someone who trusts God. Someone who says, you know, this looks worldly-wise like a crazy thing to do, but duty demands it. And God promises his protection. I'm just going to do it and let God take care of me. You know, I'm going to tell you, I'm kind of a chicken. I'm talking about by nature. And in my ministry and in my life, there have been a number of days in which I knew what my duty was to do. And you know what I'll do? Sometimes I'll just do it as quick as I can and get it over with. Like make that phone call or see that person and say what I ought to say as a man of God. And then when it's all over with, I'll tremble a little bit, clear my throat, say, God, you've just got to take care of it. And friends, do you know what? That's about the only way a Christian stays right with God. And that is trust God to make it all work out, even though the devil tells you the whole world is going to fall apart if you do the right thing. I believe this revival, Bible conference has been revival meetings. I believe that God has been speaking to people all over this campus. I believe that there are some right at this moment being brought to a point of decision about doing something, about taking a stand, about moving off the center. And the devil is telling you all the terrible things that are going to happen if you make that phone call, if you take that stand, if you obey that command. But here is where your faith in God comes in. In the stories of Jesus Christ, faith is always presented in contrast to fear. There they are in the ship. They say, Master, don't you care that we perish? He says, why were you afraid? Where is your faith? And faith in God has everything to do with taking our stand. And the problem with Obadiah is he distrusted God. Number five, look at verse 15. And Elijah said, as the Lord of hosts liveth, before whom I stand, I will surely show myself unto him, Ahab, today. Now, don't miss this. Elijah used this term about himself before. Look at chapter 17 and verse 1. Here is how Elijah the Tishbite appears on the scene. Here is how he is introduced to the nation of Israel and also to the pages of Scripture. And Elijah the Tishbite, who was of the inhabitants of Gilead, said unto Ahab, as the Lord God of Israel liveth, before whom I stand, there shall not be dew nor rain these years, but according to my word. I don't know who Elijah was. Did you know we have no record of him ever preaching a sermon? He is called God's prophet, God's messenger, but we don't know of him ever preaching a sermon. As far as we can tell from the Bible, the whole ministry of Elijah was prayer. He prayed and it didn't rain. He prayed and he won the contest against the prophets of Baal. He prayed and it did rain. He prayed and the widow's son was brought back to life. It is of him that it is said, the effectual fervent prayer of a righteous man. Not 50, not 100, not a whole campus. One man before God, righteous in the sight of God. The effectual fervent prayer of a righteous man availeth much. The next verse says that Elijah was a man subject to like passions as we are. He was a man like me. He was a man with weaknesses. He was a man with a sinful flesh. He was not a man who wore a halo, but he was a man who learned the importance and power of standing in the presence of God. And the fact that through the righteousness of God in Jesus Christ, we can all stand as a righteous man before God. Through the confession of our own sin and the cleansing of our own heart, we can be in tune with the holy God that rules the universe. And one man can come boldly before the throne of grace and find plenty of grace to help in time of need. One man in prayer can change a nation. One man in prayer can bring fire down from heaven. As the Lord God liveth, before whom I stand. You know, when he first said that, he wasn't in his prayer closet. He learned an amazing secret. A person who walks with God can be in the presence of God all the time. Amen. Not just when the choir sings. Right. You know, Evangelist Lester Roloff, I heard in a recording one time, said that he didn't like to hear preachers get up and pray and begin their prayer by saying, "Dear Lord, we come into thy presence with rejoicing." He says, whenever I hear a man pray, "Lord, we come into your presence," I ask myself and him in my mind, I ask him, "Where have you been?" Then Lester Roloff, as he always did, would get up and say, "I know where you've been. Your mind has been on the world. You've been watching TV all day long." You know, he always preached about television. "You've been out of fellowship with God." But you know, coming back to this, Elijah was the man he was because of his standing before God and this connection he had with God in prayer. And you know, some have said, and I will echo this, that if a man learns to live in the presence of God, he has no fear to stand before the King. As the Lord God liveth, before whom I stand, O King Ahab, it will not rain until I come back and announce that the rain is coming. I'm sure that when he walked out of the room, everybody laughed. Who was that crazy guy? Then 1 month of drought, 2 months of drought, 3 months of drought. Soon someone says, "King, you don't think this has anything to do with that crazy guy who was here 3 months ago, 4 months ago, 5 months ago? Where is he? 10 months ago? Let's find this guy. He says he can turn the rain back on." 1 year, 1 year and a half, 2 years, starvation, famine, national crisis. Where is this man? This man who stands before the Lord God, ruler of the universe. Where is he? You know, God is able to do exceeding abundantly above all that we could ask or think. And the most important aspect of our life is our standing before God and our talking to him and having him talk to us. The fifth thing about Obadiah is really he lacks standing before God. The secret of his weakness was the lack in his prayer closet. And I want to suggest that, this is really the way I want to say it, and you've got to just forgive me. Anybody can be an Elijah who has that kind of prayer life. When the only thing that matters is his smile, the light of his countenance. When you are silent enough in your heart where you can hear his voice. When your life is about getting up in the morning and saying, "Lord, what wilt thou have me to do?" Reporting for duty. Amen. And when your conversation with him is more important than your conversation with the most intimate person in your life. When your whole life flows out of your prayer life. I'll tell you what, that'll bring a boldness and power into your life, the like of which you have never known before. And the like of which this world seldom sees. You find a preacher coming to the full pulpit full of fire and power. I can tell you where he got that. He got that alone with God. When some of you preachers come to the pulpit and actually the people out there don't matter very much. And the report on your sermon doesn't matter very much. And the clock doesn't matter very much. And the only thing that matters is delivering the message he gave you to deliver to these people. Tell you what, there's Elijah. And as we've been thinking the last couple of days, oh Lord, we need Elijah. You know, before the coming of the kingdom, God will send Elijah first. And before the coming of the king the first time, in the person of John the Baptist, God sent us Elijah. And friends, in some way or another, your family needs Elijah. Your church, whether you're a preacher or a member, needs Elijah. Your youth group at home needs Elijah. Your dormitory needs Elijah. This campus needs Elijah. Many Elijahs. Pensacola needs Elijahs. People who walk with God. People who have a standing with God. People who take their stand before the world in compassionate, loving desire and example, as well as witness for Christ. But as Elijah, independent, bold, trusting in God, where the only one that matters is God. We'll finish the Bible conference by just thinking about this. Ahab, Obadiah, Elijah. There's always three types in bad times. Now, you know, if you're Ahab, you need Elijah. And somebody here doesn't know the Lord. Somebody is here visiting who doesn't know Jesus Christ. Friend, I want to tell you, you want to meet somebody who knows God and can show you the way. And this would be a wonderful place and a wonderful time for you to come to know God through Jesus Christ. Ahab, are you listening to me? You may have even gone through the progression of disobedience, modernism, and now apostasy. Your mind may be filled with terrible, dark thoughts, but during your time here at the Bible conference, God has been breaking the light through the darkness. Friends, you need Elijah, and you need Elijah's God. And God's and Elijah's God in love and mercy is speaking to you right now. And if you'll bow before him, you'll find him. Obadiah's here. Obadiah needs to become Elijah and needs to face the issues that face you in your life about your confrontation with evil. Through the instruction of 1 Kings chapter 18, as we've been getting it the last few days. Actually, every one of the preachers has talked about this matter of taking the right stand with evil. Obadiah, come on over. Trust God. Be Elijah. We need you.
1: 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It's time for a message from the former pastor of Campus Church, Dr. Jim Shetler.
3: Have you ever stopped and thought about how important it is to celebrate Christmas? Did you know that the actual celebration of Christmas can be a matter of life and death? Really can. There is a nation that borders on the Indian Ocean called Assi. And in this little nation, there is a village, a town. The name of the city or the town is Molabo. And it is a Muslim nation, and this obviously is a Muslim village. But there were a group of Christians in this town that wanted to celebrate Christmas. In a town of several hundred, even a few thousand people, there were about 400 Christians who wanted to celebrate Christmas. But the Muslims would not allow it. They said, if you celebrate Christmas, then you go up into the mountains to celebrate it. So on December 25th, that small band of believing Christians left their village and went up into the mountains to celebrate Christmas. They had such a joyous time. God sent a spirit of revival to them. And oh, they had a very special Christmas. On the next day, they spent the night there to camp out. On the next day, December 26, 2004, that small band of Christians came back to their village, only to find that their village was completely destroyed by a tsunami. Not only was it completely destroyed, but literally thousands of the village people were killed. In a news report later on, in the news report it said, now the Muslims of Muluba are saying that the God of the Christians punished us for forbidding the Christians from celebrating Christmas in their city. Others are questioning why so many Muslims died while not even one Christian died. My friend, have you ever thought about the importance of celebrating Christmas? By the way, I think our United States government ought to listen up as well. Friend, I think it's important to celebrate the birth of the Son of God, of Jesus Christ, of the King of Kings. Matter of fact, the celebration of Christmas may even be a matter of life and death. Why is Christmas so important to celebrate? What is it about Luke chapter 2 that every time our hearts turn to that passage of Scripture, it just seems to do something for us? Take your Bibles this morning and turn to Luke chapter 2, if you would, and let's look at what I think are the four great truths out of this Christmas story in Luke chapter number 2. We see there are four things that we see here that help us, encourage us along the way. And whether we're 8 or 9 years of age, or whether we're 80 or 90 years of age, it seems like for the believer, as we turn our heart towards Luke 2, it speaks to us. Look with me, if you would, at verses 1 through 7, and I think we see one of the first great things of this passage and of this story. And it came to pass in those days that there went out a decree from Caesar Augustus that all the world should be taxed. And this taxing was first made when Cyrenius was governor of Syria. And all went to be taxed, everyone into his own city. Joseph also went up from Galilee out of the city of Nazareth into Judea, unto the city of David, which is called Bethlehem, because he was of the house and lineage of David, to be taxed with Mary, his espoused wife, being great with child. And so it was that while they were there, the days were accomplished that she should be delivered. And she brought forth her firstborn son and wrapped him in swaddling clothes and laid him in a manger, because there was no room for them in the inn. As we read these first seven verses, if you had never read the story before, you would say, oh, how discouraging, how depressing these first seven verses of Luke chapter 2 are. Oh, boy, talk about dark times. Caesar Augustus, a man who was totally self-centered, a prima donna, an egotist, one who believed that the whole world was centered around Caesar Augustus, a man who could care less about anyone besides himself, let alone somebody who was not a Roman citizen, though he had conquered the world. They were living in a time called Pax Romana, a time of peace. But let me share this with you. The absence of war doesn't necessarily mean the presence of peace, especially in a man's heart. And though Rome, since 25 BC, might have been in Pax Romana, the hearts of men had no peace whatsoever. These are dark times, taxing. I don't know about you, but April 15th is not my favorite day of the year. I don't know about you. Taxes aren't fun at all. Taxes show us restrictions, limitations, government control, the state putting their pressures and their powers upon us. Here we see in these seven verses, taxing from an egotistic maniac, Caesar Augustus, in a day and age that was not enjoyable to live. Then we have a young couple having to go from a city called Nazareth, which is not a nice place to live, but having to travel to go to another little village called Bethlehem, the house of bread, David's home. And here they have to travel, and traveling back then with a young lady who was about to deliver her first child was not an easy task. You know, we talk about the donkey she rode on, but you know, the scriptures really don't talk about that. Who knows how she traveled? Who knows how bumpy and the way and weary and worn the way was? And then they finally arrive to their home, to the city of Bethlehem. And once getting there, they find that there is no room anywhere to stay. Except for out where the animals stay in some stall or cave or what have you, there's no place for them. As we read the first seven verses of Luke chapter 2, do we not all

scripture from the Spirit of God for 400 years. No prophet had spoken. No miracle had been done. My friend, not even a drop of heaven's grace and mercy had fallen down to the people of Israel for 400 years. And as a root out of a dry ground, he came forth. These are dry days. These are depressing days. These are discouraging days. These are dark days. But isn't that what makes part of the Christmas story so exciting? And point number one, God does his greatest work at the most unusual times. When God begins to work and God does his great work in a person's life, doesn't it seem to be at the most unusual of all times? And one of the great blessings of this story is when God worked. In the fullness of time, God sent forth his son, born of a woman. The Bible says in Ecclesiastes chapter 3 and verse 11, he hath made everything beautiful in his time. In his time, he has made everything beautiful. I think one of the great things about the Christmas story is when you're starting to read it and you read these first seven verses, you think, oh boy, this was, boy, Mary and Joseph, this was tough living. This was a dry time. There's darkness in Israel at this time. This is discouraging. And what God's about to do, I want to encourage all of you right now. Some of you may be going through a dry time. Well, Jesus Christ is a root out of a dry ground. Jesus Christ can bring life. He can bring satisfaction. He can bring peace. And he can bring joy. In the driest spell of your life, God can raise up that Savior in your heart and in your life. Maybe you're going through a very dark time in your life right now. Maybe in your life right now, you would say it is one discouraging event after another. Well, that's what draws us to this story. One of the great things is that God does his greatest work at the most unusual time. My heart is burdened by the carnality of Christians in this world. My heart is burdened at what the worldly philosophies and secularism and humanism and the worldly ideas in every area of our life. My heart is burdened about how Christmas is being so put on the back shelf. Most children today are being raised without the Christmas carols. I'm not even talking about in the world. I'm even talking about in Christian homes today. And it is a little discouraging. And we pick up our Sunday paper and we read the newspaper and it's one dark, dismal, doomy, gloom story after another. And we look at the crime and we look at the violence and we look at our world today. But isn't that what makes the possibility and the hope of the Christmas story so great? Is that God does his greatest work at the most unusual of all times? I don't like the men that come and preach to our college students about all the doom and gloom of this world, which it is. And we need to live pure, and we need to be bright lights. But you know what? It's almost like there's no hope. Well, I want you to know that the Christmas story gives me hope from the day and age that I live in today. And if it was dark and gloomy and dry for Mary and Joseph, my friend, I can relate to Mary and Joseph in that sense. I live in a depressing, discouraging time, but I believe that God can bring his Holy Spirit one more time to our world. I believe one more time our nation, I believe that our country can experience the greatest revival in the history of the United States could still occur. And I believe in the darkest of days that the lights of his children can shine the brightest. I believe we can still see revival. I believe that God can still work at such an unusual time of history, at such a dry, dark, dismal time of history. The Christmas story brings me joy that God can still work in our midst. Do you believe that? My friend, I'll tell you this. If you teach at this college, if you teach Sunday school in this church, I sure hope you believe it, or I hope you stop teaching, because I believe that the next generation could be the generation that we see a Holy Spirit revival in our land and in our country. God does his greatest work.

0: at the most unusual times. One of the things that I will never forget was the day after Ivan, and we went back to our homes after the hurricane hit. And I'll never forget going to my house and coming outside at night. All of the electricity in the city of Pensacola was turned off. There were no street lights and there were no house lights. And when I went out for that walk, there were no car lights. But wow, it was unbelievable to look up into the sky. In all my years of living in Pensacola, I never saw more stars. For as the ground light was darkened, the lights of heaven shine brighter. And my friend, God does his greatest work at sometimes the most unusual of all times, that we as his lights can shine brighter than we ever have. Do you believe in your heart that this country, that your family, that your church can still see revival? College students, as you go home for Christmas, may you be a shining light that starts a revival in your church. You may go back and say, oh, I don't want to go back to my church. It's so dark, it's so dry, it's so dismal, it's so depressing to go back to my church, Pastor Shetler. My friend, you be the light that starts the flame of revival back in your church. You go back with a willing servant attitude to say, dear God, use me. The things that you've done in my heart down at college, may I be a flame of fire of revival in our church who hasn't seen revival for years. God does his greatest work at the most unusual times. You read those first seven verses and boy, it really speaks to your heart. Let me show you the second thing. God does his greatest work with the most unassuming people. Isn't this a great story because of who God uses? Now immediately we think of the shepherds, and we ought to. Look at verse 8. And there were in the same country shepherds abiding in the field, keeping watch over their flock by night. And lo, the angel of the Lord came upon them. Can you believe out of the choice of all of the individuals of all times, some low caste, low income, lower class people than the shepherds. God went to the low man on the totem pole to give the greatest announcement the world has ever known. Isn't it amazing to you that God chose shepherds to take care of handing out the message and the announcement of the birth of Jesus Christ? And then look at Mary and Joseph. Two individuals, very unassuming. Nobody would have ever said, well, you know, there's the young lady right there that's going to have the Yeshua HaMashiach. She's going to deliver the Messiah. Nobody, especially coming from Nazareth out of Galilee. It's not going to happen. And yet, unassuming as she is, God chose her. Look with me, if you would, back to Luke chapter 1, if you would. Luke chapter 1, look at verse 26. And in the sixth month, that would be with Elizabeth carrying John the Baptist, the angel Gabriel was sent from God unto a city of Galilee named Nazareth to a virgin, espoused to a man whose name was Joseph of the house of David, and the virgin's name was Mary. Notice a couple things. First of all, Gabriel was sent from God unto the city of Galilee named Nazareth. You know what? You just cannot appreciate that verse until you go to Nazareth. I've been to Nazareth one time in my life, and that really is one time too many. I really do mean it. Even today, 2,000 years later, Nazareth is not your nice town or village to go to. It's kind of a slum, dirty, icky kind of place, to be honest with you. And it was back then as well. Gabriel, the messenger from God, the angel from God, goes to Nazareth to some little young teenage girl named Mary. Look with me, if you would, over at verse 38. The Bible says, and Mary said, behold, the handmaid of the Lord. After she's given the announcement, be it unto me according to thy word. And the angel departed from her. And then if you would, look at verse 46. And Mary said, my soul doth magnify the Lord, and my spirit hath rejoiced in God my Savior. By the way, Mary had to get saved too, didn't she? Mary needed Jesus Christ as her Savior just as much as anyone else, because Mary had sinned. Mary had done wrong. Mary had violated the commandments of God. And that one that she was carrying was just as much her Savior as anyone else. Look at the next verse. And my spirit hath rejoiced in God my Savior, for he hath regarded the low estate of his handmaiden. For behold, from henceforth all generations shall call me blessed. You know, one of the things about the Christmas story I just love is God does his greatest work with the most unassuming people. He uses a Mary and a Joseph. He uses the shepherds. But that's all right. He's done that all along history, did he not? There was a guy named Jesse who had seven boys. Boy, those oldest boys were big, strapping, handsome-looking guys. And Samuel came to anoint the next king of Israel. But it was not any of those. Finally, Samuel says, do you not have any other sons? Well, I have my youngest boy. He's taking care of the sheep. Bring him in. And there David is chosen. For man looketh on the outward appearance, but God looketh on the heart. And what is unassuming to so many people, God's working in their life. How about the man Gideon? Who, when he was called, he was of the least of all the tribes, the least of all the families of all the tribes. And God said, thou mighty man of valor. Gideon says, man, you got the wrong person. I'm no mighty man of valor at all. But God saw what he was going to do with Gideon. My friend, you may be one of the most unassuming students on this campus. You may be one of the most unassuming individuals in this church or this community. Nobody knows you, but God does. And one of the things that the Christmas story does for all of us is that God will take a Mary and a Joseph. God will give his announcement to shepherds. God will use you. If you surrender your heart to the Lord Jesus Christ, if you dedicate your life to the Lord and turn from your sin, and with that tender heart like Mary says, I'm your handmaiden. As your word, so will I do. I just want your will to be done in my life. And it's that unassuming type of individual where there can be no confidence in the flesh that God uses. 1 Corinthians chapter 1 states it very clearly, that God will not use the noble. Not many noble are called. Not many mighty are called. And the reason is that there will be no confidence in the flesh. You may be just some little unassuming college student here to study nursing, to go on the mission field one day. And, oh, God is going to use you. And the Christmas story gives you hope. Maybe you didn't get all the prestige and power and position, and everyone doesn't recognize you and know you on this campus, but God does. And your unassuming ways of being faithful to your work assistant's job and your unassuming ways to just do what you're supposed to do and keep your demerit count down and do your grades. And maybe you weren't an A student. And then maybe you didn't make the dean's list and you don't graduate with honors. But you've just been an unassuming individual who's been steady to the stuff and stayed by what God wanted you to do. You're the Mary and the Josephs and the shepherds that God wants to use. God does his greatest work with the most unassuming people. Number three, God does his greatest work in the most unbelievable ways. And isn't that what the Christmas story is all about? God does his greatest work at the most unusual times. He does his greatest work with the most unassuming people. And he does his greatest work in the most unbelievable ways. Look at verse 12. And this shall be a sign unto you. Ye shall find the babe wrapped in swaddling clothes, lying in a manger. Isn't the thing about the song, How Shall a King Come, the thing that touches your heart the most is when they go through the song and how a king should come with all this pomp and circumstance and all the royalty and regalness that a king should have. And then the song goes right over to the little town of Bethlehem. And in comes this woman and this man. And this little babe is born in a manger. And you're just going like, wow, that was the King of Kings and the Lord of Lords. That's Jesus Christ, my Savior. God does his greatest work in the most unbelievable ways. The ways we would never think, the ways that we could never imagine, above everything we could have ever asked or thought. That's the way God operates. When you think it's the darkest times, when you think there's no way that this could happen, That's when God says, there is nothing too hard for me. There's nothing that's impossible. And whatever you're going through in your family or in your marriage or whatever you're going through in your individual life, whatever you're struggling with, do you believe in the unbelievable God of Luke chapter 2? That he can bring his only begotten son in the womb of a virgin and bring his Savior to this earth? That's unbelievable. That's not the way I would have thought it. That's not the way I think it could have been done. And yet God came as a man. That's unbelievable. And he lived an absolutely perfect life in a sinful world. That's unbelievable. And he died on the cross and took my sin. That's unbelievable. But God does his greatest work in the most unbelievable ways. Number four, and we're done. God does his greatest work the most unusual times. Does his greatest work with the most unassuming people. His greatest work is done in the most unbelievable ways. But let me give you this last point. God does his greatest work for the most undeserving souls. And I think that's what touches my heart about Luke chapter 2. For unto you is born this day in the city of David a Savior, which is Christ the Lord. I didn't deserve that Savior, nor did you. Every one of us in here have fallen short of the commandments of God. All of us have fallen short of the glory of God. And as it is written, there is none righteous, no, not one. All we like sheep have gone astray, and every one of us have turned to our own way. All of our righteousness are as filthy rags. Every one of us are sinners deserving the flames and fire of hell for eternity. But I think the thing about the Christmas story is to believe that God became a little babe in a manger, a feed trough, to be the bread of life to the house of bread, Bethlehem, for all of mankind. O little town of Bethlehem, all the fears and hopes of all the years are met in thee tonight. What is just unbelievable about this story is that God does his greatest work for the most undeserving souls, me and you. Last night, after studying for this message and everything, last night we took some college students out Christmas caroling. Little did we realize the neighborhood that we would go into had a home that when we came up to the house, we began to sing, and the family came on out to the patio, the porch. And they heard our Christmas carols last night, only to find out that this family, this home that we went to on this block last night, had just had a terrible tragedy. Well, seemingly tragedy, that the world would say. Their son, Staff Sergeant Daniel J. Clay of the United States Marine Corps, was killed in Iraq on December 1, 2005. Just a few days ago. He's the second Marine killed out of our community here recently. We went to their house last night to sing Christmas carols. We're just going down the street. They had told us, one of the people that was with us in our group, had said, that's the home right there of the one that just lost the Marine. So we went over there. They had just had the memorial service yesterday at NAS. We weren't sure what was going to happen, but we just kind of stood out there and we began to sing. And they began to come on out. And there's mom and dad of Staff Sergeant Daniel Clay. There's brothers and sisters, family and little ones, nephews and nieces of Daniel Clay. We weren't sure exactly what was going to happen, but we walked up to them. They began to hug us as if I was their long-lost relatives or whatever. Began to cry and weep. And here they had just had their memorial service for their son that day. We stood by and we had a time of prayer there in their front porch as our college students stood out on the road and continued to sing Christmas carols. What a blessed scene it was. We prayed with them. Their faith was strong. And they were clear about the testimony of their son Daniel that he knew Jesus Christ as their Savior, as his Savior. My wife and I said to the couple, we want to thank you for giving us your son to make the supreme sacrifice that we could enjoy what we enjoy here in the United States of America. And they said, oh, no. That's what he wanted to do. That was his goal. That's what his life was. They sent me a letter. I'm going to read it someday to y'all. You won't believe it. The letter, before these Marines go off, they have to write a letter if they die in action. The letter that goes back, it's an incredible letter. I got a copy of it last night. But as I walked away from the house, I was so thankful to be an American, and I felt so undeserving of a young man going to Iraq to die for my freedoms that I'm going to enjoy the rest of my life here. But when I turned, I thought, no. There is one greater. For the Son of God was willing to pay the supreme sacrifice for the operation of enduring freedom, that our souls could have the liberty to spend eternity in heaven. And what is absolutely amazing to me is not that a young Marine died in Iraq. What is absolutely amazing to me is that the Son of God died on the cross for my sins. Friend, I want to tell you this. This Christmas story means a lot because God does his greatest work for the most undeserving souls. We deserve to go to hell. And Jesus Christ paid a sacrifice so that we could go to heaven. I read Luke chapter 2, and it reminds me of the greatest work that God does is to the most undeserving. They gave me a picture of their son last night with the date of his birth and the day he died in Iraq. It means a lot to me because when I look at this, I think of another son, Jesus Christ, who took our place and died for us on the cross. I want to tell you, Christmas is a special season. For Christmas is the celebration of the great sacrifice for our sin, the person, Jesus Christ. May we celebrate Christmas with all the joy of the season, remembering what Christ has done for us.
1: And now, a message from the Campus Church Archives.
2: Thank you, Colin, for that beautiful song and a great challenge and reminder. This first service of the new year, we get all excited about that sort of thing, don't we? But when the truth is all revealed and things come to an end, we realize it's just another service. There's nothing magical about this time of year. We like to think there is, don't we? We like to pretend at the end of December that just as soon as that calendar changes over to the next year, that suddenly our willpower is going to increase 100-fold, and we're going to be able to start that diet, and we're going to be able to start that exercising like Dr. Zacharias was talking about the other service. All those things that we have intended to do, we're going to organize our life, we're going to get our offices put up the way they're supposed to be, and just our entire life is going to become new just by the simple changing of a calendar. I don't know how it works for you, but it's never worked for me. And so, again, I don't put a lot of stock in just the fact it's the new year, but I'm excited to be here tonight. I thank God for his blessing. I trust you'll be praying for Pastor McBride and that God will just give his health back to him, and we'll look forward to seeing him, Lord willing, on this Sunday. This evening, I want to direct your attention to two verses that will start our thinking for us. We'll find one in chapter 1 of the book of Philippians, and we'll find the second verse in chapter number 2. Look, if you would, in Philippians chapter 1 and look at verse number 21. Paul makes this statement. He said, "For me to live is Christ, and to die is gain." Now come to chapter number 2 and look at verse number 21. Here he says, "For all seek their own, not the things which are Jesus Christ." My wife and I lived in the same home there in Mansfield for over 25 years. For 25 years, we had one address. 96 Glenwood Boulevard, Mansfield, Ohio, 44906. And then in a period of 2 years, we moved twice. And as a matter of fact, we had to get our license three different times because on one of the moves, they changed the address in the house, and we had to get a driver's license on three different occasions. Let me tell you something. When you don't know your own address, people look at you oddly. When you go somewhere and they say, "Mr. Adkins, could you give us your address?" And you just stand there and you're running things over in your head, and when you look like I look, especially with the hair, they start speaking very slowly and distinctly. "Mr. Adkins, now we need to get your address. And so could you please just..." And they don't realize that you're just running these numbers through your head. "What is my address? What is my address? Which one is it?" We find here in the book of Philippians what I believe are two different addresses that we can live at. And I think it'd be good for us on this first Sunday or this first Wednesday night of the new year if we would just take a moment tonight and sort of ask ourselves, which one is my address? Do I live on Philippians Street 121, where the Bible says, "For me to live is Christ and to die is gain"? Or do I live at 221 Philippians Street, where the Bible says again, "For all seek their own, not the things which are Jesus Christ"? Let's go back for just a moment and look at that first address there at 121 Philippians Street. Paul said again, "For me to live is Christ and to die is gain." Now we need to look at the context if we're going to understand everything that we need to know about this neighborhood. Because this is the kind of neighborhood I think that you and I as God's people at least have a desire to live in. We may not live there all the time, but we have a desire to live there. And there are some things that the Bible sets before us in these verses that remind us what kind of a neighborhood this really is. First of all, notice, if you will, that when you live in this neighborhood, when you live at 121 Philippians Street, you will never have to be ashamed. Look what he said in verse number 19 of this first chapter. Paul said, "For I know that this shall turn to my salvation through your prayer and the supply of the Spirit of Jesus Christ." He was talking about those that were preaching the gospel, some of contention, some not for the right reason, but the gospel was being preached, and Paul was celebrating in that. And he said in verse 19 again, "I know this shall turn to my salvation through your prayer and the supply of the Spirit of Jesus Christ." Now watch verse 20. "According to my earnest expectation and my hope, that in nothing I shall be ashamed, but that with all boldness as always, so now also Christ shall be magnified in my body, whether it be by life or by death." Paul makes it very clear to us that when our address is 121 Philippians Street, that we never have to be embarrassed, that we never have to be ashamed. He said again, "For me to live is Christ and to die is gain." And that's the way that we ought to desire to live our lives every day. And when we do so, when this life is over, and even as we live this life, we'll never have to look anybody in the face and be embarrassed by what we've done. I got to be honest with you this evening. In my life, there have been things that I have done that I am embarrassed by. Some of them I were embarrassed when they happened. Others of them, it was later on as I thought back on what I had done or what I had said that I was embarrassed. Now, don't just sit there and stare at me because I'm not going to tell you what they are. I just want you to know there have been those times in my life when I was embarrassed. But I'm thankful to say to you this evening that in my life of walking with God and serving God, there has never been one time when I have made it my purpose that to live was Christ, that I've ever had to be embarrassed. I've never had to look a couple in the face that I've tried to counsel with, that I've tried to counsel from the Word of God, and to point them to the things of God and to help them to know what it means to walk in the ways of God. There's never been a couple I've had to be embarrassed to go back and say, "You know what, I'm sorry, I may have misled you. I may have given you some idea about the way a home could be and the way of life could be, and maybe I've misled you, and I want to apologize for that." I think I've mentioned before that in my years of our ministry that I've preached all between 350 and 400 funerals over those years. And as I've thought back over those times, some of those people were unsaved. Many of them, by the way, were unsaved because of certain circumstances that we were a funeral home that were part of our church. And I've preached many funerals of people that were unsaved. But there's never been one funeral that I've ever preached of someone that I have been their pastor, someone that I had maybe led to the Lord. There was none of them that I stood there and looked down on their face in that casket and I said, oh, I'm so ashamed that I encouraged them to trust Christ as their Savior and to walk with Him. I'm so ashamed that I approached it in this way. Not one time have I ever felt shame for encouraging someone to say, for me to live is Christ. Because when that's true, then to die is gain. I read just the other day, and I really honestly don't remember where I read it at. I read a lot of little articles and things like that, and I pick up things in my mind, and then someone will say, where'd you get that at? And I have no idea. But I read somewhere, someone made this statement. They said that we are born as many people, but we die as one person. And I had to think about that for a few moments. What is he talking about? We are born as many people, but we die as one person. Now, I'm not sure exactly what the writer intended, but this is what I got out of that. When we are born as a young child, there's all these opportunities about what life could be. There's all these ways that our life could go. Things that they could be good, things that could be bad, but there's all these directions that our life could be. But when we die as one person that looks back and sees what our life was. Not what it could have been, but what it was. And can I just say to you this evening, the Bible makes it very clear that if you and I will make it our business, that as we go through life, that we will determine that for me to live is Christ and to die is gain, we'll never have to face the end of our life embarrassed, ashamed because of the path that we've taken. Let me give you something else to think about. Not only does the Bible teach us that if we make this our address, will we never be ashamed, but second of all, in verse number 20, he reminds us that if we do so, that Christ will be magnified in our body, not just in our spirit, but in our body. He said again in verse 20, according to my earnest expectation, my hope, that in nothing I shall be ashamed, but that with all boldness as always, so now also Christ shall be magnified in my body, whether it be by life or by death. Christ will be magnified in my body. When we think about magnification, we think about the fact of taking something, whether if it's we're magnifying it perhaps with a microscope, we take something that is very small and we make it bigger so that we can see it. On the other hand, if we're doing it perhaps with a telescope, we're taking something that's very large, but it's so very far away that we can barely see it. And with that telescope, we're magnifying it. We're making it bigger so that we can behold it. And the Bible teaches you and I that this is exactly what our lives can be. If our address is Philippians 1:21, then our life can be used of God. Not just our spirit, not just the fact that Christ is in us, but in our bodies, we can magnify Christ. We can take He who is large, who is so magnificent, and yet unfortunately to the world, He seems so small and so insignificant. We can take Him and we can magnify Him. We can make Him big, if you will, in the eyes and the hearts and the minds of people through the way that you and I live and breathe and serve our God. If we'll make our address, Philippians 1:21, for me to live is Christ and to die is gain. We can magnify Him through what we do. We can magnify Him through the way that we treat people. We can magnify Him through the way we react in difficult situations. What is it about you and I that, even as God's people, sometimes think that it's our divinely given right to treat people in a bad way just because they may be in a subservient position to us? And I'm not talking necessarily about a boss and the people that work under him, although certainly that would apply. But oftentimes when we're in a public place, someone's trying to serve us. It may be in a grocery store. It might be in a restaurant. It might be in some kind of a department store. And someone's trying to wait on us, and they're certainly not doing it. Hey, by the way, it might be in an airport. And who of us hasn't been in that situation at one time or another? And yet, for whatever reason, we think that it's our privilege to take that person who may have messed up, and they may have done something that was wrong, but we think it's our privilege to take that person to begin to berate them and begin to rail on them and to begin to criticize them. When what we're concerned with is that we want what we want. We want what we want. We want what we want accomplished to be done. We're not really thinking about the impact that we might have on that person's life. And this might be the best opportunity that we'll ever have to magnify Christ. It's no big deal in magnifying Christ when things are going our way, is it? But what about when things are not going our way? Do you understand what I'm saying? If we would make our address Philippians 1:21, for me to live is Christ. And when I do so, I'll never have to be ashamed. I'll never have to be ashamed of what I have told people. I'll never have to be ashamed of the message that I've preached. I'll never have to be ashamed of the life that I've lived. But not only when I live there can I, never have to be ashamed, but the Bible also teaches us that Christ will be magnified in our body. But what we do, what we say, the way we act, the way we react, Christ will be magnified. But then I want to give you something else to think about as well. He says in verse number 23, for I am in a strait betwixt two, having a desire to depart and to be with Christ, which is far better. Nevertheless, to abide in the flesh is more needful for you. Paul reminded us that not only would we never have to be ashamed and that Christ could be magnified in our bodies, but I think he also reminded us that when we live at Philippians 1:21, that we'll have a servant spirit. Paul was more concerned about what was good for others more than he was concerned about what was best for him. And that's sort of a lost trait in this hour that you and I are living in, isn't it? Even among God's people. We hear so much being said today about the liberty that we have in Christ. And I thank God for the liberty that we have in Christ. The scriptures make it very clear. But you know, the Bible also makes it clear that there's a great difference between liberty and license. Are you listening? And I think the problem is that sometimes we're more concerned, now listen to what I'm going to say. We're more concerned with what can I do as opposed to what should I do for the glory and the honor of God. You realize, and so do I, that we're not under the law, the touch not, taste not, and so forth, the law. We understand that. We know that's truth. But at the same time, we also have the reminders over and over again where the Bible says that our body is the temple of the Holy Ghost. And that we need to desire to not be an offense to anyone else. And Paul even went so far here as to say, you know, and you have to understand, Paul was not just waxing poetical when he said it'd be better for me if I had to go to depart and be with the Lord. The life that Paul was experiencing on this earth, I'm sure he felt that way. You and I sometimes, we get a little disgusted. Things go hard at the on the job, or you know, have a little hard time at home, and we're like, I just can't wait for the Lord to come. I just want the Lord to come today. I'm just ready to go home. We don't really mean that most of the time. We just say it. But can you imagine Paul, whose daily, his life was in danger? He was beaten. He was taken advantage of. He was mistreated. Don't you think that he was longing in his heart to just leave this whole world behind and get out of here? And yet at the same time, Paul said, it's better. For me, it'd be better to depart and go on home and be with the Lord. But for you, it's better that I stay here. And because it's better for you, that's what I'm going to do by God's grace. I'm going to stay here. Paul was not concerned with what can I do. Paul was concerned with what should I do for the glory and the honor of Almighty God. Paul lived at 121 Philippian Street. He said again, for me to live is Christ and to die is gain. I would be remiss if I did not mention the last part of that verse in talking about some of the benefits of living at 121 Philippian Street, because not only will we never have to be ashamed and Christ will be magnified in our bodies and we'll have a servant spirit, but also when we live in this neighborhood, the last part of the verse is true, where he said again, to die is gain. Well, it's a foreign statement to this world, isn't it? To die is gain. To the world, to die is to lose everything. To the world, to die is to lose all hope of everything that ever meant anything to you. But for the child of God, We know that when this life is over, when we step from this life, we step from here into the presence of the one that loved us and gave himself for us. My wife was looking last evening and showed me that one of the ladies from the church there in Mansfield had passed away. She was the last living charter member of the church. The church was started in 1951. The church and I were born the same year. But she was the last living charter member of the church. And then this afternoon, I got a text from Pastor Kurtz, and he told me that she had not only passed away, but this morning there were two other men in the church that died, today. He's got three funerals to deal with in the next couple of days. You know, you hear those kind of things, and for some in the world, that would send them into a tizzy. Their whole life would collapse. But you see, when you live at 121 Philippian Street, and for me to live as Christ, then to die is gain. I sat in my office this afternoon for a little while and thought about those three folks. I remember them very well. Of course, I remember Miss Thompson. She was quite a spunky little gal for her age and quite outspoken, by the way, about a lot of different things in regard to the church, having been a charter member, which she reminded us of from time to time. And then there was Charlie. Charlie was one of those old guys that would sit in the back, and when the service was over with, I always knew when I'd done good in Charlie's eyes. Because Charlie would go by and he would do this as he went out the door. That meant, you did good this morning, preacher. I'm proud of you. And as I thought about those folks, yeah, it's sad that they're gone. But all three of them were way up in years and had a lot of health problems. And I thought about the fact that by and large, they lived at 121 Philippian Street. For them to live was Christ. And when that moment came that they stepped out of this life into the next, to die was a gain. Where are you living at this evening? What's your address? Again, I'll be honest, even after these 3 or 4 years, I still struggle sometimes when someone just quickly says, what's your address? I want to say 96 Glenwood Boulevard, Mansfield, Ohio, 44906. But that's not where I live any longer. But what's your address this evening? Is your address 121 Philippian Street? Or maybe your address is 221 Philippian Street. Now, I want you to look at that with me quickly, if you would. Paul made this statement. He said, for all seek their own, not the things which are Jesus Christ. But it's important that we look at this verse in its context as well, because in making that statement, Paul was actually talking about a man that lived at 121 Philippian Street. He was talking about Timothy. He says again in verse number 19, but I trust in the Lord Jesus to send Timotheus shortly unto you, that I may be of good comfort when I know your state. Now listen to what he says in verse 20. For I have no man like-minded who will naturally care for your state. Paul talked about this man, and he said he was one who was like-minded with the Apostle Paul. And he was one who would naturally care for the state of the other people. You understand, here was a man again that was living at 121 Philippian Street. Here was a man who it was just natural for him to serve God. He didn't have to be ashamed because of it. He was magnifying Christ with his body. He had a servant spirit. And he knew that when the day come that he left this old world, that it would be gain in his life because, again, Christ was first. For him to live was Christ. In verse number 22, Paul said, but you know the proof of him, that as a son with a father, he hath served with me in the gospel. Paul magnified the fact that here was someone who was like-minded with him. Here was someone who it was just a natural thing for him to serve others. Here was one, again, according to verse number 22, who had served with him in the gospel. But I want you to notice that in that context of talking about Timothy and how much he lived at 121 Philippian Street, Paul made the statement of verse number 21 in chapter 2 when he said, for all seek their own and not the things which are Jesus Christ. You see, people like the Apostle Paul and people like Timothy must have been as rare in that day as they are in this day. Now, you and I have a tendency to think about the days of Paul and the churches, and every member of the churches were just sold out people that loved the Lord and were walking with God every day. And their desire was that I want to magnify Christ with my body. And that was true. probably of some, but from the way Paul approached it, evidently there were as many who that was not true of. For Paul said again, "For all seek their own, not the things which are Jesus Christ." But let's not be too hard on them. Because the truth is, if you and I be honest tonight, there's some of us that fall in that same category from time to time, and maybe all the time, that we seek our own, not the things which are Jesus Christ. You understand, making the sacrifice, and listen to what I'm saying, making the sacrifice to be a true servant of God has never been popular, and it certainly is not the place where the multitudes have ever lived. When you step out to walk with God, when you step out to say, "For me to live is Christ," then be assured, when you turn around and look behind you, the multitudes will not be there. Even in the Lord's house, even among God's people, the multitudes will not be there. But that shouldn't change anything, because it's always been like that, evidently. And God is not looking for the multitudes, though certainly He wants all that will come. But God's looking for the individual that will just step up and say, "You know what? It's time for me to move. And I'm moving into my new house at 121 Philippian Street. For me to live is Christ, and to die is gain." 221 Philippian Street is a pretty crowded neighborhood. One reason why it's so crowded is because housing is cheap there. And it's probably easy to find housing. It's the Broadway, by the way. But the trouble with cheap housing is that normally cheap housing is never safe housing, because it never has much of a foundation. And when storms come along, cheap houses get blown away. When storms come along, houses that have no foundation are destroyed. And if you choose to live in the 221 neighborhood and do just live in a cheap house, then trust me, when the storms come, it's not going to stand. When the trials of life come, it's not going to withstand. But when you live in the 121 neighborhood, housing's pretty expensive there. As a matter of fact, it pretty much takes a willingness to die to self and a willingness to place our life and our future in God's hands and leave them there. And that's pretty expensive. Oh, but wait a minute. Expensive housing, most of the time, is strong housing. It's got strong foundations. It's got strong structures. And when the winds blow, we're here this evening, first service of a brand new year. I don't know about you all, but for me, putting up our Christmas decorations is always kind of one of those emotional type things. I don't mean I cry because we're taking them down. I want them to stay up, although I've thought about that a few times. But it's always, when you put all those things back in the box, and I always start thinking, I wonder what's going to happen between now and the next time that we get these things out. I mean, at my place in life, sometimes I think, I wonder if I'll ever get these things out again. You know, maybe next year somebody else will be getting them out. My wife will have a new husband, and he'll be a lot better at it than I am. And you wonder what you look back to the last year. And let's face it, a lot of things happened to us this past year that we did not plan on. I had several things in my life this 2017 that were not on my calendar on January the 1st of 2017. But I'm thankful that even when we cannot plan for what's coming, we can just make sure that the place where we live is a safe place. And that when the storms do come, and the winds begin to howl, and the trials begin to come around us, we can know this. We can know that our house will stand, and we'll be safe. Where do you live this evening? Do you live on the 121 block? Or do you live on the 221 block? The truth is that sometimes we kind of move back and forth, don't we? I'll be perfectly honest with you tonight. In my own life, I find myself sometimes moving back and forth. For a while, I may be at 121 to live as Christ. But then I have to be honest, there are times when I find myself at 221, where again, I seek my own, not the things which are Jesus Christ. I want to ask the Lord to help me this year to just get settled down at 121 Philippian Street and stay there for the glory and the honor of God.
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3: Thank you, Ms. Dardy, for that beautiful music, and what a theme for our song, The Goodness of God. Now, I want to stop for just a moment and add my word of welcome to these young people who are here for the Music Academy. We are so glad you're with us here at Pensacola Christian. Pensacola Christian College and its related ministries are all about young people, and we're just so happy you're here with us. You are going to have one of the most wonderful times of your life over the next few days in our Music Academy, and I'm looking forward to hearing you a few days from now in your big gala concert at the end of the Academy. And I'm also looking forward to the day when many of you will perhaps be here as members of the great student body of Pensacola Christian College, playing in our PC Symphony Orchestra and the College Symphonic Band, and many of the other music groups you can use your instrument in, as well as the choirs on campus. We have a wonderful music program here. As a matter of fact, I believe with all my heart that our symphony orchestra rivals many of the city orchestras around the country. And I look forward to the day when perhaps you'll be part of this great student body and using your talents, playing your instruments, singing with your voices in the groups here on campus. We are glad to have you here with us tonight. Would you take your Bibles, please, and turn to John chapter 14. John chapter 14. I'm going to have you turn to three passages of Scripture for our reading as we begin this evening. But let's begin in John chapter 14, verse 1. Jesus is speaking, and he says, "Let not your heart be troubled. Ye believe in God, believe also in me. In my Father's house are many mansions. If it were not so, I would have told you. I go to prepare a place for you. And if I go and prepare a place for you, I will come again and receive you unto myself, that where I am, there ye may be also." Now turn over a few pages to Acts chapter 1, please. Acts chapter 1. Beginning with verse 9, Acts chapter 1, verse 9. "And when Jesus had spoken these things while they," the disciples, "beheld, he was taken up, and a cloud received him out of their sight. And while they looked steadfastly toward heaven as he went up, behold, two men stood by them in white apparel, which also said, Ye men of Galilee, why stand ye gazing up into heaven? This same Jesus, which is taken up from you into heaven, shall so come in like manner as ye have seen him go into heaven." And now turn with me to the last book of the New Testament, Revelation chapter 21. Revelation chapter 21. Now, I will not read this entire passage for the sake of time, but follow along with me, please, beginning in Revelation chapter 21, verse 2. "And I, John, saw the holy city, New Jerusalem, coming down from God out of heaven, prepared as a bride adorned for her husband. And I heard a great voice out of heaven saying, Behold, the tabernacle of God is with men, and he will dwell with them, and they shall be his people. And God himself shall be with them and be their God. And God shall wipe away all tears from their eyes, and there shall be no more death, neither sorrow nor crying, neither shall there be any more pain, for the former things are passed away. verse 10. And he carried me away in the Spirit to a great and high mountain and showed me that great city, the holy Jerusalem, descending out of heaven from God, having the glory of God. And her light was like unto a stone most precious, even like a jasper stone, clear as crystal, and had a wall great and high, and had 12 gates, and at the gates 12 angels with names written thereon, which are the names of the 12 tribes of the children of Israel. Verse 14, and the wall of the city had 12 foundations, and in them the names of the 12 apostles of the Lamb. And he that talked with me had a golden reed to measure the city and the gates thereof and the wall thereof. And the city lieth foursquare, and the length is as large as the breadth. And he measured the city with the reed 12,000 furlongs. The length and the breadth and the height of it are equal. And he measured the wall thereof 144 cubits according to the measure of a man, that is, of the angel. And the building of the wall of it was of jasper, and the city was pure gold, like unto clear glass. And the foundations of the wall of the city were garnished with all manner of precious stones. And there follows a list of the precious stones. Look at verse 21. And the 12 gates were 12 pearls. Every several gate was of one pearl. And the street of the city was pure gold, as it were transparent glass. And I saw no temple therein, for the Lord God Almighty and the Lamb are the temple of it. And the city had no need of the sun, neither of the moon, to shine in it, for the glory of God did lighten it, and the Lamb is the light thereof. Chapter 22, verse 1. And he showed me a pure river of water of life, clear as crystal, proceeding out of the throne of God and of the Lamb. In the midst of the street of it, and on either side of the river, was there the tree of life, which bare 12 manner of fruits, and yielded her fruit every month, and the leaves of the tree were for the healing of the nations. And there shall be no more curse, but the throne of God and of the Lamb shall be in it, and his servants shall serve him, and they shall see his face. And his name shall be in their foreheads. And there shall be no night there, and they need no candle, neither light of the sun, for the Lord God giveth them light, and they shall reign forever and ever. What a topic we address ourselves to in this service. Heaven. The Bible tells us a great deal about heaven. It is a city and a place in which most of us have a great interest, for we've trusted Jesus Christ as Savior, I assume, I trust. And if so, your home is in heaven. And so I would like to speak about heaven from the Scriptures a bit by posing for you six questions about heaven and answering those from the Scripture. So let's begin with the first question. Heaven, what is it? Well, first of all, heaven is a real place. It is reality. It's not a figment of the imagination. It's not just a subject of some poem that some inspired poet thought up one time. Heaven is a real place. I like to illustrate the reality of heaven by using this expression. It is a geographical location. I don't mean it's on this earth, but I use that term advisedly to illustrate to you the fact that it is real. It has reality. If you know the Lord Jesus Christ as your Savior, you have an address there. I don't know what your address is, but it's there. What is heaven? Heaven is a real place, and it is the place of God's throne. Isaiah chapter 66, verse 1, I won't have you turn there at this moment, but Isaiah chapter 66, verse 1 speaks of the throne of God being in heaven. Jesus himself, as he was speaking in his earthly ministry in Matthew chapter 5, verse 34, was cautioning those who were listening about swearing. And Jesus cautioned them not to swear by heaven, for he said, it is God's throne. And so heaven, what is it? Heaven is the abode of God. Now, God is omnipotent. He is everywhere, and the Scriptures speak abundantly of that. But the place, the location of God's throne is in this place known as heaven. So that brings me to my second question. Heaven, where is it? In our scriptures tonight in Acts chapter 1, as the disciples were with Jesus there outside the city of Jerusalem on the Mount of Olives, Jesus

is, and we speak of that as heaven on earth, and we know what we're talking about when we say that, but heaven is a geographic location somewhere else. It is up. It's out beyond the stars that the Creator hung in space, out far beyond the constellations which the Scriptures speak of as curtains hung by God in space. Somewhere out far beyond that in the sides of the north is a real objective place where the throne of God is located, and that place is known as heaven. That brings me to question number three. Who is there? If heaven is a real place, it's up, it's out beyond our present world, who occupies heaven? Who is there? Let me have you turn in your Bibles, please, to Revelation chapter 5 and verse 11. In Revelation chapters 4 and 5, we get through the pen of the Scriptures given by inspiration of God, our first glimpse of heaven after the rapture of God's people from this earth. It's a splendid scene in chapters 4 and 5 of Revelation. And in Revelation chapter 5, verse 11, we read these words, "And I beheld," this is in heaven, "and I heard the voice of many angels round about the throne," that's the throne of God, "and the beast," those are the cherubim, "and the elders, and the number of them," of the angels, "was 10,000 times 10,000 and thousands of thousands." Who is in heaven as we sit here in this auditorium? Angels are there. Angels are wonderful creations of God. We don't spend much time thinking about them because our focus is on the Lord Jesus Christ. But Jesus, when he was speaking of little children, told his disciples that their angels do behold the face of the Father in heaven. There is Bible teaching, I think, about guardian angels. And in heaven, you will find these wonderful created beings whom the book of Hebrews speaks of as ministering servants sent to minister to those of us who know Jesus Christ as Savior. And there in heaven, gathered about the throne of God in that scene in Revelation chapters 4 and 5, you will find angels 10,000 times 10,000 and thousands of thousands. Who else is in heaven? God is there. You have your Bibles open to Revelation chapter 5. Turn back to the previous chapter, chapter 4, and look at verse 3. In this scene in heaven, we read these words, Revelation chapter 4, verse 3, "And he that sat on the throne," of verse 2, "he that sat was to look upon like a jasper," we believe that's the diamond, "and a sardine stone. And there was a rainbow round about the throne in sight like unto an emerald." So in verse 2, we read about that throne and one who sits on the throne. As you look at the context of chapters 4 and 5, this is none other than God the Father, the eternal God, Jehovah himself, as he sits on the throne. But look, if you would, please, down at verse 5 of Revelation chapter 4. We read these words, "And out of the throne proceeded lightnings and thunderings and voices, and there were seven lamps of fire burning before the throne, which are the seven spirits of God." Now that may sound a little strange to you. What in the world are the seven spirits of God? Keep your finger there at Revelation chapter 4 and turn back to Isaiah chapter 11 for just a moment, please. Isaiah chapter 11. This is one of those great prophetic passages of the Old Testament, and it speaks of the Messiah who would come. In Isaiah chapter 11, verse 1, he's referred to as a rod out of the stem of Jesse and a branch that shall grow out of his roots. That's speaking of Jesus, the Messiah. But look at verse 2. How did Jesus carry out his ministry in this world when he came there in the first advent? In verse 2, we read these words, Isaiah 11, "And the Spirit of the Lord shall rest upon him, the Spirit of wisdom and understanding, the Spirit of counsel and might,
the spirit of knowledge

0: and of the fear of the Lord. That is none other than the Holy Spirit presented in his sevenfold description with his seven names. Count them. He is the Spirit of the Lord. He is the Spirit of wisdom. He is the Spirit of understanding. The Holy Spirit is the Spirit of counsel and the Spirit of might. He is the Spirit of knowledge, and the Holy Spirit is the Spirit of the fear of the Lord. There is no fear of the Lord unless the Holy Spirit gives that to the believer. And so in Revelation chapter 4, as we gaze upon this magnificent throne set in this place called heaven, there is God the Father in the throne, and there is the Holy Spirit. But don't stop there. I hasten on. Look with me in Revelation chapter 5 and verse 5. In Revelation chapter 5 and verse 5, the same scene, we read these words. There's a little book which is presented. And one of the elders saith unto me, "Weep not." John, who's penning these words, was weeping because no man could open that little book. And the elder said, "Weep not. Behold, the Lion of the tribe of Judah." Who is that? Jesus. "The Root of David." Who is that? The Lord Jesus Christ. "Behold, the Lion of the tribe of Judah, the Root of David, hath prevailed to open the book and to loose the seven seals thereof. And I beheld, and lo, in the midst of the throne and of the four beasts and in the midst of the elders stood a lamb as it had been slain, having seven horns and seven eyes, which are the seven spirits of God sent forth into all the earth, the Holy Spirit. And he came, Jesus, and took the book out of the right hand of him that sat upon the throne." Who is this on the throne? None other than the one that John the Baptist introduced as, "Behold the Lamb of God, which taketh away the sins of the world." And there as we see him in his glory on his throne in heaven, we see the marks of the crucifixion upon him. They are not ugly marks or scars as we might imagine them to be. Rather, they are somehow marks of glory in heaven. And so, whom do we find in heaven? We find angels. But better than that, my dear friend, we find God himself and the Lord Jesus Christ. Did you know that someday you shall see Jesus with your very own eyes? That's far better than seeing presidents of countries or kings of nations. You're going to, with your very own eyes, see the King of Kings and Lord of Lords. You will be able to reach out and touch him. This is Jesus who said, "Let not your hearts be troubled." This is Jesus who, on the same occasion in his prayer, prayed for us down the corridors of time, who never got to see him in this life, but yet loved him anyway. And someday we will be with him in heaven, and we shall see him with our own eyes. But I'm so glad I don't have to stop there. Who will be in heaven? Turn with me, if you would, please, in the book of Revelation to the very last chapter, Revelation chapter 22. In heaven, we're going to find angels. That's wonderful. And in heaven, we're going to find Almighty God, the eternal God himself. Oh, how wonderful that is. But in Revelation chapter 22 and verse 17, we read these words, "And the Spirit and the bride say, Come. And let him that heareth say, Come. And let him that is athirst come. And whosoever will, let him take the water of life freely." Who else will be in heaven? Whosoever will. Aren't you glad for that? Now, no man is born into this world on his way to heaven, because the Scripture makes it clear that there is none righteous, no, not one. All have sinned and come short of the glory of God. And if there is one listening as I speak who does not know Jesus Christ as Savior, let me caution you gently but firmly and kindly. You're in a disastrous, precarious situation. because all of us are born into this world as sinners. And the Bible tells us that the wages of sin is death. But the Bible also tells us that God so loved the world that he gave his only begotten Son, that whosoever believeth in him should not perish but have everlasting life. I am so glad that in heaven we'll see angels and we will see God, and that is so wonderful. And I am so glad that we will see each other, for we shall be there. Whosoever will may take of the water of life freely. Well, that brings me to my fourth question. Heaven is the place of God's throne. It's out beyond this world, up there, somewhere far beyond our sight. It's a place with angels and God and the saints of God, whosoever will. But what is heaven like? How does one attempt that in a short message? Let me just give you some ideas what heaven is like. We read about it in our scripture. First of all, let me tell you that Jesus said, I go to prepare a place for you. And that is the place which we read about in the book of Revelation, chapters 21 and 22. May I remind you that Jesus, who has gone to prepare that place for us, is the same one who is the creator of this earth. Now, this earth is marred by sin and shows the marks of some 6,000 years of the impact of sin upon it. And yet this world is beautiful. I enjoy seeing the creation of God. I enjoy the trees and the flowers. I enjoy the animals, the little puppies and the kittens and the bigger animals. I enjoy God's creation, people, and the relationships that he gives to us. Do you realize that the one who's gone to prepare that place for us is the very same creator who prepared this place for us? And so I would like to suggest to you that heaven is similar to the creation we know, but, and here's the important word, better, far better. Now, I say that tonight because I find that sometimes people, especially young people, are concerned a little bit about heaven. I have the wonderful privilege of working with college students. And one of the things college students tend to be looking forward to is getting married. And they never forget that passage of Scripture which speaks about heaven. And there is no marriage or giving in marriage. And I've had more than one college student say to me, that troubles me because I love the girl I'm going to marry. Well, what they are forgetting is that heaven, with its similarities to this creation, is better. Now, I can't tell you exactly better in what way. We get some hints in Scripture. But I've never been there, so I can't be real specific about it. But I will tell those of you who are married and those who are anticipating it that that relationship will not be vanished. Somehow it will be fulfilled to a much greater degree. You will not forget your years of serving God together as partners in the Lord's service. Somehow in that place, that creation, which is far better than this, even things like that that sometimes concern us in our lack of understanding, we shall not be disappointed with. We're going to discover that they will become great treasures somehow in that creation. But the Scripture describes this city of heaven for us. It's a beautiful city. I love beautiful cities. I especially like the way architects work lighting into their architecture nowadays, and I enjoy seeing beautiful cities at night. Well, this is a beautiful city, but it's far bigger than any city I've ever seen. Taking the measurements given to us in the book of Revelation, it is some 1,500 miles long. That's roughly the distance from the campus of Pensacola Christian College to, oh, shall we say, Denver, Colorado. I've never been in a city that big. It's also 1,500 miles wide, And I can't quite get my hands around this mentally, but it's 1,500 miles high. The book of Amos speaks of the stories of heaven. I'm not sure what that means. Someday I shall know because we'll see it. But could it be that somehow heaven is built in stories, like a skyscraper, except 1,500 miles wide and long and 1,500 miles high? And if it were built according to that engineering, if it were 1,500 stories high, each story would be a mile high and could have its own atmosphere and sky. I don't know how it's done. I haven't been there. But someday we shall go and we shall see it in all of its glory. Heaven also has beautiful decorations. There's a wall around the city. Now, the wall is not to keep people out. There are some people who will not go there, and we spoke about that before. But the wall is there for decoration. It is some 216 feet high, which is not a very high wall when the city is some 1,500 miles high. So it's a decorative piece, apparently. And this wall around the city is made of jasper. We think perhaps that's diamond. And it has 12 foundations which are garnished with precious stones. And the construction material of heaven, we're told, is gold. No bricks baked in ovens there. No wood, no stucco. Heaven is built of gold, and it's gold which is refined far beyond our capacity to refine gold in this world. When we get gold to about 18 carats, it starts to become so soft we can't do much with it. But this gold in heaven is refined to the degree that the light of the glory of God shines through it as if it were glass. Can you imagine that? And heaven has its transportation system. The scripture speaks of the street of heaven. Apparently, somehow, that street with its engineering serves that great city of heaven. And the streets are paved with gold, and the glory of God shines right up through the pavement of those streets. What a beautiful place it must be. But I hurry on. I like cities. But I wouldn't want to be cooped up in a city all the time without ever getting out into the forest and the woods. I like streams and rivers and such things. And we read about heaven tonight. Heaven has, may I express it in earthly language this way, for lack of a better way to express it, it has its own world of nature also. Heaven has a beautiful river. It proceeds from the throne of God. It's called the River of Life. Now, I don't know why we Christians sometimes get the idea, the mental picture of that river being so pure that it's somehow sterile or something. This is the river of life. And the same Creator who created the rivers on this earth and filled them with life, I wonder if that river will not also be teeming with life when we get there. And heaven has forests. Forests of the tree of life, a very special tree which grows 12 kinds of fruit all at the same time. If you don't like one, pick another. And the scripture tells us that this tree grows down both sides, the banks of the river, and down the center of that street. So this street somehow must be a divided boulevard or highway with great forests of the tree of life growing down the center. Heaven is a place of nature. Now, I'm getting very close to the edge of supposition, and I don't like to do that, but I do want to take one more step tonight. Some people wonder, will my pet puppy be in heaven? He died last week. No, he won't be there, because animals don't have souls. They're not created in the image of God, but perhaps there is animal life in heaven. We didn't read it tonight, but in Revelation chapter 19, when Jesus comes back to this earth, he comes riding a white horse. Now, where does he get that horse? I don't think there are stables on the other side of the moon. And so I assume, and it's an assumption, I assume that horse comes from heaven. And so the Creator of this world has gone to prepare a place for you and me. And that place has some similarities, but it is far greater than anything we know here. And my dear friend, you have a home there. Jesus said, "In my Father's house, the place of the throne of God, heaven, are many mansions." Jesus said, "I go to prepare a place for you." And so you have a place there if you know Jesus Christ as Savior. Very quickly, how do we get there? I'm not going to spend time on this tonight. I'd like to follow up with another message, if the Lord permits me, on this topic. But there are two ways to get to heaven for those who know Jesus Christ as Savior. One way is through the rapture. 1 Thessalonians chapter 4 speaks of this. 1 Corinthians chapter 15 gives us considerable information. But one day there will be the sound of the trumpet, and that voice which calls out that command to come up. Revelation chapter 4 verse 1, the words are, "Come up hither." And we call that the rapture. And all of God's people who are alive will be changed in a moment. We'll keep our bodies, but they'll be changed to immortality. They will take on the characteristics needed for living in that new world, and we'll be caught up with Jesus. The dead in Christ will be raised also, and that's what I'd like to talk about on another occasion. One way to get to heaven is through the rapture. The rapture has not occurred yet. I think it's soon. As I study the Bible, I'm convinced in my heart that surely it must be soon, and so I'm looking for it. The second way we get to heaven is a way we don't much like to talk about, but I think it's important, and that is by dying. The second way to heaven is through death, and the Scriptures tell us it's appointed unto man once to die. In 2 Corinthians chapter 5, verse 8, the Apostle Paul is speaking about dying and going to heaven. The context is going to heaven. And the Apostle Paul uses these words as the Holy Spirit moves him to pen the Word of God: absent from the body, present with the Lord. No time gap, no great distance to travel slowly according to earthly means of travel. Absent, present. Absent from the body, present with the Lord. And so, one way to get to heaven is through death. Most believers go that way. And so that leads me to question number 6. What then should be our outlook toward going there? Well, first of all, let me tell you what it should not be. It should not be fear. Turn, if you would please, to 1 Corinthians chapter 15. 1 Corinthians chapter 15. In 1 Corinthians chapter 15, which is dealing with this very subject, we read some very special words in verses 55 through 57. Verse 54 ends by saying, "Death is swallowed up in victory." Verse 55, "O death, where is thy sting? O grave, where is thy victory? The sting of death is sin, and the strength of sin is the law. But thanks be to God, which giveth us the victory through our Lord Jesus Christ." If you know Jesus Christ as your Savior, Jesus took care of sin for you there on the cross. Jesus took care of the law there for you on the cross. And so, my dear friend, when you think of going to heaven and then you begin to think of death, we should not approach it with fear. Do you remember that favorite psalm of yours, Psalm 23? Do you remember what verse 4 says? "Though I walk through the valley of the shadow of death, I will fear no evil, for thou art with me." Death has no grip on us who know Jesus Christ as Savior. That verse does not say, "Though I walk through the valley of death." That verse says, "Though I walk through the valley of the shadow of death." If you are afraid of death, my dear friend, and I speak gently, but you're afraid of a shadow. Because for the believer, when Jesus rose from the grave, that brought with it the promise that we shall rise again. There is no sting in death for the believer. There is only absent from the body, present with the Lord. And so, if our attitude is not fear, what should it be? Turn back with me to 2 Corinthians chapter 5, verse 8. 2 Corinthians chapter 5, verse 8. The Apostle Paul is speaking of this when he says, "We are confident, I say, and willing rather to be absent from the body and to be present with the Lord." Now, those aren't just pretty words. Paul is talking about dying. But did you notice the two words he used? Confident and willing. The Apostle Paul was not afraid of death because the Apostle Paul knew that the very instant he left this world, he would be in that new home, that new place, which is heaven. Now, we don't like the circumstances which sometimes accompany death, accident, illness, but we need not fear death. And the believer ought not to go to his deathbed frightened and quaking because Jesus has taken care of that for him. And so he can go with confidence and willingness when God calls to go. Now, young people don't think about death much. They really ought to think about it more often because young people die. We have on rare occasions, thank the Lord it's rare, but we have had on rare occasions students who were members of the student body at Pensacola Christian College who died in accident. So young people should think of that, but older people tend to think of it a lot more. And sometimes we think of it and are concerned for ourselves. Perhaps more often we think of it and we are concerned because of a husband or a wife who is about to depart. And we think of death and we forget to think of heaven, or when we think of heaven, we fail to give it the reality which it has. My dear friend, when you think of death, remember that death is just absent present. The Apostle Paul said, we need not fear, we can be confident and willing, and remember that heaven, our destination, is a place where things are better. You shall see that loved one again, and there will not be the limitations which have been experienced in this world. And perhaps, God willing, I'll have a chance to speak on that. And so, my dear friend, what should be our outlook? Jesus said to his disciples, who were concerned because he was talking to them about the fact that he was going to die, they weren't afraid for their own deaths. They were afraid because Jesus was going to die. And Jesus said, "Let not your heart be troubled." You do not need to be troubled.
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2: Most people are familiar with an item called an e-reader. It's most commonly called a Kindle from Amazon. They're really the most prominent platform for e-books, for e-readers. Amazon is unique in the fact that they collect information about you as you use their technology. And recently they noted some of the most highlighted passages in various books within the last year. Both fiction and nonfiction, both recent literature as well as classic literature. Part of that, they released the most highlighted scripture references, scripture verses highlighted in the Bible. When I first read that headline, I thought, well, it had to be John 3:16. That's the most common verse. For God so loved the world that he gave his only begotten son. We know that verse. But that wasn't the most highlighted verse. I thought, perhaps it's the 23rd Psalm, the Shepherd's Psalm, "The Lord is my shepherd," but that wasn't the most highlighted verse. I thought, perhaps it could be Matthew chapter 6, verses 9 through 13, the Lord's Prayer. We should accurately refer to it as the model prayer, but that's not it. The most highlighted scripture in Kindle e-readers within the last year has been Philippians chapter 4, verses 6 and 7. It's familiar to you, and you can understand why we're highlighting that in our e-readers. It says this, "Be careful for nothing." Could I place it in our vernacular? Be anxious for nothing. Maybe an even more clear way of saying it, don't worry about things. Be careful for nothing, but in everything, by prayer and supplication, with thanksgiving, let your requests be made known unto God. And the peace of God that passeth all understanding shall keep your hearts and minds through Christ Jesus. The most highlighted verse in our e-Bibles on the Kindle platform. I can see why. Because the world's looking for peace. They're looking for an incredible peace that passes all human understanding. They're looking for an invincible peace that is able to guard and keep our hearts and minds when everything seems to be attacking us. But the good news is it's an available peace through Jesus Christ our Lord. Now it's obvious we're claiming that verse. If it's the most highlighted verse in our e-readers, our Kindles, the question is not just claiming it, but how are we practicing it? How are we implementing receiving the peace of God? To understand that, you have to read the entire context of what Paul is writing. It really begins at verse number 4, and you read through verse number 7 to get that context. And in that, there are three challenging encouragements that he gives you and I so that we can have peace in the midst of a chaotic world. The first challenging encouragement he gives in verse 4 is this, "Rejoice in the Lord always, and again I say rejoice." You could put it this way, rejoice in the person of the Lord. Rejoice in the Lord always, and again, I say rejoice. 10 words in that verse, but those 10 words are powerful and they are practical and they are full of theology to help us build our faith. But there's two primary thoughts I want to take from this, even though there's a multiple of ways we could go in looking at verse 4. But two primary thoughts. Number one, the seasons of rejoicing. Paul uses two words. He says, I want you to rejoice in the Lord always and again. Always and again, I say rejoice. In all seasons of life, always and again, rejoice. Now, when Paul writes this, he's not writing this as some type of rhetorical idea that he is using as a flourish to get the attention of his reader. This is reality for Paul. When Paul is writing Philippians chapter 4, he's in a Roman prison cell. Historians call it the Mamertine prison. It's a prison that was deep underground. It was the prison where those who were of the who were on the outs with the Roman government would be placed. And there was generally three levels of that prison, and Christians particularly were placed in the lowest level, that third level. Paul most likely was in that Mamertine prison. Deep underground, away from all of society. Talk about social distancing. He was experiencing social distancing. But it was more than just a dungeon or a prison. It was really like a sewage tank because all of the water and the sewage of the city would flow underground and would gather in this particular dungeon. And Paul writes to us and he says to us by a word of testimony, in the season I am in, I can rejoice in the Lord always. And tomorrow when I wake up again, I can rejoice. So no matter where you are, no matter what you're going through, you can rejoice in the Lord. Before I came to this video chapel today, I received a phone call from a friend to let me know that he was just let go from his job because of the economic consequences that are occurring across our nation today. And this verse was on my mind, and I said to my friend, I know your mind is just overflowing with what ifs and what can be, but I just want to remind you there's a peace that God has for you, but you have to rejoice in the Lord where you are. You have to rejoice always and again. Number one, if we're going to rejoice in the person of the Lord, there's all seasons. But then I want you to notice there's also security in rejoicing in the Lord. It says rejoice in the Lord, not rejoice because of what the Lord has done, or not rejoice before the Lord in worship, or not rejoice beneath the Lord in humility, but rejoice in the Lord in security. There's security in the Lord, and it takes us out of the circumstance and takes the temporal and places it in the context of the eternal. And because of our position, our secure position in Christ, These things we're facing right now are a fleeting moment. We have security in Christ. You remember that verse Paul wrote in Romans 8, verse number 1? There is therefore now no condemnation. And in no condemnation is to those who are in Christ Jesus. There's security in being in Christ. Paul told the Ephesian church, there's security in Christ in the fact that we are raised up together and made to sit in heavenly places in Christ Jesus. So we can rejoice in that security. That we're not affected immediately by the eternal or by the temporal, but we are secure in the eternal. One of the favorite places I enjoy visiting is the nation of Israel, and there's one particular city that I always enjoy, the city of Jerusalem. If you ever get the opportunity to go there, you should. But my second most favorite city in Israel is the city of Eilat. Most people who take a tour of Israel rarely go to the city of Eilat because it's so far to the south. It's on the Gulf of Aqaba, right near the Red Sea, at the Red Sea, in fact. The only reason you would ever go to Eilat is if you were planning to go visit Petra in Jordan, and I've had the opportunity to do that a couple of times. The last time I was in Eilat, I decided not to go to Petra, but I wanted to see the area, to experience the fact that you're on the corner of Jordan and Egypt and Israel. And there in the Gulf, there's an underwater observatory I'd never been to before. Went to this underwater observatory, and we went down all of these levels deep into the water. And as you would go, you would see the marine life. And the deeper you would go, the bigger the marine life would become. At the bottom, there was a restaurant where you could get a small snack and sit and eat and look out the window. The last time I was there, I was with another pastor friend, and we sat there for a moment, and off in the distance, we started to see the marine life that was swimming around. And one of the things that you would see in the Red Sea is a tiger shark. A tiger shark is something that grows to the length of 16 to 18 feet in length. And while we were there, we were able to see this tiger shark that was just off in the distance. It was interesting to see it just in this predatorial stance, looking for something to eat. It then struck me, isn't it ironic that here I am in the middle of this sea, eating an ice cream bar, looking at this predator that could very easily destroy me, but the difference was I was not in the sea, I was in the observatory, and it placed everything in context. Now, I say all that to say this, in the circumstance that you are right now, there are plenty of predators that would love to destroy you spiritually, physically, emotionally. In fact, the Bible says that the devil is a roaring lion seeking whom he may devour. But you can rejoice in the person of the Lord because there's security in the Lord. Rejoice in the Lord always. And again, I say rejoice. Rejoice in the person of the Lord. Secondly, relax in the presence of the Lord. Verse 5 says, "Let your moderation be known unto all men, for the Lord is at hand." The word moderation is an interesting word. It's hard to translate, in fact. It's translated three different ways in five different verses in the New Testament. Obviously, it's translated moderate or moderation in verse 5 here. It's translated patient in 1 Timothy 3, verse number 3, where it talks about the pastor. He can't be a brawler, but he needs to be patient. It's used of Paul in writing to Titus, speaking of the pastor again, saying that he should speak no evil of man, but he should be gentle, speaks of the wisdom of God being peaceable and gentle. So the three common translations would be moderate, patient, and gentle. I don't think it does any disservice to say that this term is the term of being easygoing, someone who is relaxed. Now, how is it in hard circumstances you can relax, and how do you find that easygoing spirit? Well, there's two truths that I find in verse number 5. Number one, it's the truth of the Lord's imminence in your life. The Lord is at hand. Do you see it there? The Bible says, "Let your moderation be made known unto all men, for the Lord is at hand." Those five words should be words that you memorize. And when you face whatever circumstance it is you face, you remind yourself of the truth that the Lord is at hand. Two verses I'd like for you to think about. Psalm 73, verse 28. "It is good for me to draw near to God. I have put my trust in the Lord God. I have declared all thy works." Here's a promise that God is near. Isaiah 41, verse 10. "Fear thou not, for I am with thee. Be not dismayed, for I am thy God. I will strengthen thee. Yea, I will help thee. I will uphold thee with the right hand of my righteousness." No matter what you're facing today, the Lord is at hand. I was talking to a pastor a number of years ago as we were both going through a difficult time. He was a much older pastor, had more experience in ministry. And as we were talking about our similar circumstance, I made the statement to him as I heard what he had to say, and I was impressed with how he said it. I said, "Man, you have a whole lot more faith than me." And that seasoned pastor paused for a moment, and he made this statement, "No, but I have more experience with a faithful God than you have." See, there's the distinction. It's not the matter of how much faith you have, but it's how much experience you have in trusting the Lord who is at hand, and you can grow a greater faith in seeing what He has done. There is the Lord's imminence in our life that allows us to have that moderate, easygoing, trustful spirit. But then it's also noted the Lord's impact in our life. Notice what happens here. When you know the Lord is at hand, He says that your moderation is known unto all men. This is not just something that's an inward peace. It's an inward peace that works outward so that all the world can see the difference in your soul. And folks, in this day and age, as the world is in chaos, this is not the time for Christians to cower and have fear, but have faith and have that faith evident to the world that's before us. You see, it is possible for us sometimes to live a life in such a way that we're upright before God, but we're uptight before man. But if we are right with God, we have no reason not to have a faith that is evident, that is trust-filled, and the evidence is seen in our gentle, patient, moderate spirit. So I ask you this simple question. The people who know you best, those people who see you every day, do they consider you to be a person of gentleness, moderate? Do they consider you to be a person who's patient? When you come to the place of knowing that God is who He is and He is near, you can rest in that truth. How do we find this peace that's incredible and invincible? We rejoice in the person of the Lord. We relax in the presence of the Lord. And finally, we release our problems to the Lord. Notice what it says in verse 6. This is the verse that's the most highlighted verse in our Bibles on the e-reader. Be careful for nothing, but in everything by prayer and supplication with thanksgiving, let your requests be made known unto God. You could look at it this way. Don't worry about anything, but pray about everything. There is no problem too big for God's power, but there is no problem too small for God's care. Everything that you face today, God cares and He invites you. 1 Peter 5, verse 7, He invites you to cast all your care upon Him. Notice the three words that He uses to describe prayer. He uses that word by prayer. Be careful for nothing and everything by prayer. Now, that doesn't just mean bowing our head. I think it has the idea of adoration. When Jesus taught the model prayer, He said to pray, "Our Father who art in heaven, hallowed be thy name." You just don't go to prayer with this immediate list of needs that you have in your life. You go to God and you foster that relationship with Him. You spend time in His presence. You adore Him for who He is, not what He does. It begins with adoration, prayer. It then moves to supplication. He says, with prayer and supplication, let your requests be made known. This is the time you give those definite prayer requests. This is the time that you present your need fully before God so that He can meet that need and prove Himself strong. Adoration, supplication, and then finally, appreciation. Let your request be made known with prayer and supplication with thanksgiving. When was the last time you thanked God for something? Generally, the only time we thank God is when things are good, but can we stop in this moment and say we can thank God in these difficult times in which we find ourselves? I heard a pastor make this statement. We've prayed for revival so long, but to see what we're experiencing now in this circumstance could be the hand of God bringing revival, just not the way we wanted it. And we take the moment to say, thank you, God, for this circumstance we find ourselves in. Lord, we know that you're working this for a reason, for a purpose that's ultimately for our good and your glory. Have you taken time to thank God for where you are today and how He's blessed you? I promise you, when you take the time to rejoice in the Lord and you take the time to relax in the presence of the Lord and you release your problems to the Lord, God says He will give you a peace that is incredible. It passes all human understanding. And most importantly, He gives you a peace that's invincible, that all of the attack of the world on your heart and your mind cannot rob you of that peace. And it's available to you today through Jesus Christ our Lord.
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3: Take your Bible, if you would, join me tonight in Luke chapter 24. Luke chapter 24. This was a while ago, but it was when my niece, Claire, was 2 years old, and my sister, Nikki, walked into her room, and Claire was crying. So Nikki walked in, and, you know, she's just 2 years old, but she's sitting in her room. She's just sitting in there crying. And my sister said to her daughter, she said, "Claire, why are you crying?" And she just looked up at her mom and she said, "I don't know." Have you ever had one of those moments before? You ever just felt like, oh, this is terrible, and you don't really know all the reason why? Tonight, in our preparation for the observance of the Lord's table, we're just going to walk through a passage of Scripture. And the title of the message is nothing clever, but it is descriptive of what we're going to look at. And it is what we oftentimes refer to as the road to Emmaus. There was a lot of emotion on that road. There was a sadness that had permeated the attitudes of the travelers. And so as they're walking on that road, the two that are walking, and then expressing in such heavy and melancholic ways the weight of their experience with Christ and his crucifixion and all of the confusion that is just swirling in their minds. And then one joins them, and there is some eagerness to engage him as well. He seems pleasant and agreeable and wants to walk with them on this road. And so they begin to pour out the events that had taken place. Now, to give us context, we're not going to put this the whole section, the passage in its entirety on the screen. We'll do so in part as we walk through. But to give us context for what it is that we're going to look at, we're going to read a healthy passage of Scripture. So take your Bible, if you would, and join me in Luke chapter 24. We're going to begin reading in verse number 13, and we're going to read all the way down through verse 35. So if you would, turn with me, or if you're digitally inclined, turn or tap to the passage of Scripture. And let's start in verse number 13 on this special traveling down the road to Emmaus. Luke 24, beginning in verse number 13. "And behold, two of them went that same day to a village called Emmaus, which was from Jerusalem about 70 furlongs. And they talked together of those things which had happened. And it came to pass that while they communed together and reasoned, Jesus himself drew near and went with them. But their eyes were holden that they should not know him. And he said unto them, What manner of communications are these that ye have one to another as you walk and are sad? And one of them, whose name was Cleopas, answering, said unto him, Art thou only a stranger in Jerusalem, and hast not known the things which are come to pass there in these days? And he said unto them, What things? And they said unto him, Concerning Jesus of Nazareth, which was a prophet, mighty in deed and word before God and all the people, and how the chief priests and our rulers delivered him to be condemned to death and have crucified him. But we trusted that it had been he which should have redeemed Israel. And beside all this, today is the third day since those things were done. Yea, and certain women also of our company made us astonished, which were early at the sepulcher. And when they found not his body, they came, saying that they had also seen a vision of angels, which said that he was alive. And certain of them which were with us went to the sepulcher and found it, even so as the women had said, but him they saw not. Then he said unto them, O fools, and slow of heart to believe all that the prophets have spoken. Ought not Christ to have suffered these things and to enter into his glory? And beginning at Moses and all the prophets, he expounded unto them in all the scriptures the things concerning himself. And they drew nigh unto the village whither they went, and he made as though he would have gone further, but they constrained him, saying, Abide with us, for it is toward evening, and the day is far spent. And he went in to tarry with them. And it came to pass, as he sat at meat with them, he took bread and blessed it and brake and gave to them. And their eyes were opened, and they knew him, and he vanished out of their sight. And they said one to another, Did not our hearts burn within us while he talked with us by the way, while he opened to us the scriptures? And they rose up the same hour and returned to Jerusalem and found the 11 gathered together and them that were with them, saying, The Lord is risen indeed and hath appeared to Simon. And they told what things were done in the way and how he was known of them in breaking of bread. Well, this is the passage, the narrative that's before us, and this is that road to Emmaus. Now, clearly they had some time to engage in conversation. In fact, this is an interesting word. If you look in your Bible down at verse number 14 and then verse 15, there's the same Greek word that's used. It's translated uniquely both times, but the first time it says, and they talked together of all those things, and that's the word talked. And then verse number 15, it came to pass that while they communed together and reasoned, it's the Greek word homileo. It's where we get our word homiletics from. So homiletics, this is the study, the art, the science of preparing and then preaching a sermon. And it comes from that word. And really, it gives some indication that the early indications of homiletics was this was done in somewhat of a conversational style, where we take these truths and we put them into some homily or some presentation of conversation where we're communicating the truths of Christ. That's where this comes from. Well, they have a couple hours to do so. The journey is 7 or possibly 8 miles. And so as they walk, have you ever had conversations like this before that while you're walking, you walk and then you purposefully, you kind of stop. And when you stop the whole group. And so everybody pauses and they're walking and Jesus is expounding to them the scriptures. And as they'd walk, one would stop and say, but Jesus, what about? And so they'd stand there for a moment. So it was at least, we believe, 3 hours, maybe 4 hours that they're having this conversation. I mean, can you imagine listening to Jesus? We use the word today, and it's a good word, but we unpack a passage. Can you imagine Jesus unpacking the scriptures? That this all happens on this road to Emmaus. And as they walk, then the Bible says that they, these two that had begun this journey just prior to Jesus, they reasoned, they communed together and reasoned. And then Jesus himself drew near and went with them. The word reason means they questioned. They're trying to process all that's happened. And conversation between the two is part of that processing. One would say something, and then the next would say something. In fact, it's really interesting, the manner with which the construction of the words, it gives the idea. There's no stretch in this, and I'm not applying this. This is just what I've read about the construction of the words, that it's almost like, you know, how you'd play a game with a ball, and you'd toss the ball to one person, and then they'd pop it, they'd bounce it back to you. That's this lively conversation where one would say this, and another would bounce it back to them, and then back to the other. They're trying to process, and they're doing so through conversation with one another. It's part of the blessing, by the way, of the fellowship of the body, that when we have fellowship, even beyond this directional opportunity, we oftentimes take truths, and then we unpack them ourselves, and we bounce it back and forth. Don't raise your hand, but how many of you have never had conversation after a sermon before with someone that you're just riding in the car with home and say, hey, did you hear this? Yes, and then you bounce that to someone, and maybe your spouse or your children or a friend. Maybe you're walking someplace after a service and you say, yeah, and then you know what I really drew from that, and it bounces one way and then it comes back the other. That's exactly what's taking place. There is some lively conversation, although clearly it's permeated with misunderstanding, with some darkness of understanding, and then with some obvious sadness. Jesus comments on it quite early. Then Jesus asks a question because, you know, he's asking them, what manner of conversations are these? This is verse number 17. He said unto them, what manner of communications are these that ye have one to another as ye walk and are sad? Now, there's a little touch of humor to this question. Have you ever had somebody ask you a question that they already knew the answer to, but you didn't know they knew the answer? So Jesus, clearly, he knows the answer. He's asking the question, but he's not doing it for information. He already has that information. And so often, God, who brings a question to us, does it not for information, but rather for, in a sense, admission of where we are, acknowledgement of our limited understanding. Well, he asks that question, and then he is about to prepare in a sense a sermon based on the question that they continually bounce back and forth one to another. They're about to explain to Jesus what they thought had happened to Jesus. And again, there is a little twist of humor here. So look again, verse number 18 and into 19. And the one of them, whose name was Cleopas, answering said unto him, art thou only a stranger in Jerusalem, and hast not known the things which are come to pass there in these days? And he said unto them, what things? Okay, now the women that had been to the empty tomb, those who had seen the angels who had declared unto them Christ's resurrection, all of this has taken place. And we believe these are those, some of those disciples who had already been given the information. They had the accounts of what's already taken place. There are those that are saying that now I know the tomb is empty, but there are those that are saying that he is alive. And yet they're still sad. Jesus is about to give information about Jesus. They're saying, this is what happened to Jesus, and he's standing, of course, right there with him. Now, notice what their biggest challenge was. And I think it's usually my biggest challenge as well. How many of you have ever recommended to God the manner with which he should do certain things, right? Do you ever make recommendations to him? God, not that you need my advice, but this is the way. God, if you would only do. So isn't it fairly obvious that they had some unfulfilled expectations? They thought, God, this is what you're doing, and clearly we're all on board with that. And then when God didn't do what they expected God would do, it brought incredible sadness. In fact, they state their expectation. Look at verse number 21. But we trusted that it had been he which should have redeemed Israel. And beside all this, today is the third day since these things were done. Okay, so what were they anticipating? Now, I fully believe that these two that are on the road to Emmaus, Cleopas and quite possibly his wife, these two that are on the road talking with Jesus, they stated, we thought he was the one who was going to redeem Israel. That was our expectation. What they were preparing for, by the way, I think that they were there at the triumphal entry. I think they were among those who are casting their garments before the donkey with which Jesus was riding. They're the ones waving palm branches. They're the ones who are shouting hallelujahs, save now. And they're expecting a coronation, but what they got was a crucifixion. They didn't get what they anticipated. You know, expectations are powerful things. We all have them, and many times we don't fully know that we have them until they're missed. We think it's going to be this way. I expected that this was going to happen. I mean, it happens on all kinds of things. Have you ever taken a new position, a new job? And I just expected that it was going to be this way. And then when it wasn't what you expected, there's some frustration that takes place. It happens in a new marriage. Two couples, two people come together. They form a couple and they have these anticipated understandings. I think this is my expectation. And then those expectations are missed. They said, our expectation was, do you remember what Naaman does? Naaman had an expectation. Naaman's expectation...

I thought that when I turned whatever age, this was what was going to happen. And we have all kinds of expectations. We can't help but have them. But once we realize we have them, wouldn't it be wise on our part to turn those over to God? I mean, if Naaman's not willing to actually surrender his expectation, he's going to go home the same way he came to Elisha. And if you're unfamiliar with the narrative of what happens with Naaman, it's 2 Kings chapter 5, and Naaman comes to a point where he goes to see the prophet, and he even says in the passage, I thought surely the man of God will come out and strike his hand on the leper and call upon the name of his God, and there's going to be some powerful display of God's working, and I'm going to be wonderfully healed. That's his expectation. You know, to blow his expectation out of the water, Elisha doesn't even come and speak with Naaman. He sends a servant. He tells the servant, go tell Naaman. And Naaman's a powerful man. Go tell Naaman to go down to the Jordan and wash and dunk in the Jordan 7 times, and he'll come up clean. And Naaman goes away offended because what he expected is not what he was getting. He goes away, the Bible says he goes away enraged. Have you ever seen a person enraged before? Their face turns red and the veins on their temples stand out, and sometimes they can't even speak clearly and they're shaking. And that's what I imagine, that's what I see Naaman as. He went away enraged, and his servants had to kind of speak some sense into him. He goes out, are not the rivers of Abana and far, far better than all the rivers here? May I not wash in them? And be, at least if he's not going to come out and see me, can't I wash in my own river? I'm not washing in the Jordan. And a servant so carefully, if the prophet had bid you to do some great thing, would you have done it? How much more than that you should just go and wash in the Jordan and be clean? And so a servant helps to balance the expectation, and he goes and he does what he never expected he would do. That is what's happening in the minds of these two disciples. God is not doing what they expected he would do. And how often do our expectations not match up with God's actual plan? Surrender your expectations to him. So here we find ourselves again in this passage, and Jesus himself begins to expound the scriptures. Look again, verse 25. Then he said unto them, I think he said it gently, but he did say it, O fools and slow of heart to believe all that the prophets have spoken, ought not Christ to have suffered these things and to enter into his glory? And beginning at Moses and all the prophets, he expounded unto them the scriptures, the things concerning himself. What do you think? I mean, if we can someday go to heaven and replay different events in scripture, I want to hear this Bible conference sermon, okay? I mean, as Jesus himself begins to expound, I mean, he just expands for them. They're listening and they're like, oh, it's right there. Haven't you ever? I have done this on so many occasions. I have been sitting right where you're sitting, and I have listened to people preach, and I'm like, why didn't I see that? And you know that's happening. As Jesus, maybe he goes all the way back to Adam and Eve, and he begins to talk about the shed blood and the covering that was made for them. And maybe he begins to explain the bruising of the heel and the crushing of the head. And as they're listening, they're saying, why didn't we see that? Maybe he touches on Abel's sacrifice and its acceptability and the necessity of the blood. And then maybe he goes a little bit further and he talks about Noah's ark and that they were safe and secure inside the ark, free from the judgment and all that salvation provides because of the one in whom we have our security. Maybe he goes again and he begins to speak with them about one that everyone knows about, and Abraham and

0: this promise on Isaac, and maybe he goes and he begins to explain the difference between the son that is born free and the one who is born of a slave and will always be a slave. Maybe he talks about that walk up to Moriah. And as they're walking up, and they're listening to all of this, and Father, we have the wood and we have the fire, but where is the lamb? And he's telling, he's preaching the sermon, he's sharing these things, and he says, and you remember what Abraham said. He said, God will provide himself a lamb. And what did they find on the hill? They found a ram caught in the thickets. A ram, an acceptable, a fitting sacrifice, but not the lamb that Abraham had promised. The lamb was yet to come. You know, and he says, when John the Baptist saw Jesus, he said, behold, the lamb. Maybe he begins again when he's talking about the lamb to say, and you understand the Passover. You understand that the shed blood is the picture of the one who came to shed his blood. And that when his blood is applied to our account, then God's judgment will pass over you and I. And he begins to talk about the prophecies of Messiah. Do you think that he went to Psalm 22? Do you think that Jesus begins quoting, be not far from me, for trouble is near, for there is none to help. Many bulls have compassed me, strong bulls of Bashan have beset me round. They have gaped upon me with their mouths as a ravening and roaring lion. I am poured out like water, and all my bones are out of joint. My heart is like wax, it melteth in the midst of my bowels. My strength is dried up like a potsherd, my tongue cleaveth to my jaws, and thou hast brought me into the dust of death. For dogs have compassed me. The assembly of the wicked have enclosed me. They pierce my hands and my feet. I may tell all my bones, they look and stare upon me. They part my garments among them and cast lots upon my vesture. Can you hear Jesus quoting these words to these two disciples? Maybe he goes to Zechariah 12 and he says, and I will pour upon the house of David and upon the inhabitants of Jerusalem the spirit of grace and of supplications, and they shall look upon me, whom they have pierced. And they shall mourn for him as one that mourneth for his only son, and shall be in bitterness for him as one that is in bitterness for his firstborn. In that day shall there be great mourning in Jerusalem. Maybe he goes on and he again just expounds to them the Isaiah passage, but he was wounded for our transgression. He's bruised for our iniquity. These are the scriptures that Jesus is preaching to, teaching to, expounding to, these two that had been slow of heart. What an incredible journey with Jesus on this road to Emmaus. Well, these men are now receiving the word of God. And they may not have understood completely, but they longed for additional fellowship with this one that they had been walking and talking with. Verse 29, but they constrained him, saying, abide with us, for it is toward the evening, and the day is far spent. And he went in to tarry with them. And it came to pass, as he sat at meat with them, he took bread and blessed it and brake it and gave to them. Now pause for just a moment. Doesn't this seem odd to you? Does it stand out as that? That's not the right way to do this. I mean, Jesus is the one that they have invited into their home. And yet to them, it seems completely natural that this one acts as the host at this very special meal. And so Jesus takes the bread. He's the one who blesses it. He's the one who breaks it. He's the one who distributes it. The bread of life is the one who is breaking bread and overseeing its distribution. And he blessed the food and he broke it. And look at verse 31. And their eyes were opened and they knew him and he vanished out of their sight. And they said one to another, did not our heart burn within us while he talked with us by the way, while he opened to us the scriptures? He blessed the food, he broke it, he served it, and their eyes were open. And that was all that they needed. And now Jesus is gone. This is no ordinary meal, not an observance, so to speak, not something that they will ever forget, of course. But God does reveal himself in this breaking of the bread, and they knew him. The two that had met Jesus now return immediately to Jerusalem to tell the disciples. Now remember, it was already late in the day. They said to the traveler, listen, it's the day is well spent. Come and have the evening meal with us. Spend the night here. And so now once they see Jesus, they can't sleep on this. They now retrace their steps. They go back to Jerusalem and they are going to tell the disciples of their experience. You know, one of the evidences, I think, of having met with Jesus is a desire to share what you have found and to do so with others. Listen, haven't you ever read something in your own personal devotions and it was so meaningful to you that you couldn't help but just share that with somebody else? They've had the most wonderful opportunity to hear from Jesus, and they can do nothing but go and share it with others. So when they returned to Jerusalem, notice what they found. They arose up the same hour and returned to Jerusalem and found the 11 gathered together and them that were with them, these are other disciples, saying, the Lord, this is what they found when they got back. They found them, these gathered, saying, the Lord is risen indeed. Okay, now let's practice, okay? Let's just try this. We did this recently at our resurrection celebration. But I said something and then you said it back to me. Okay, let's see if you're still processing this evening late into a busy day. Okay, so I say something and you say it back. You ready? Here we go. He is risen. Hey, you're still with us. Okay, I think this is the first place where it was used. Did you see it there? It says again, and they rose up the same hour, returned to Jerusalem, found the 11 gathered together and them that were with them saying, the Lord is risen indeed and hath appeared to Simon. And they told what things were done in the way and how he was known of them in the breaking of bread. Indeed, he is risen indeed. The word simply means truly. In reality, in point of fact, as opposed to what is pretended or fictitious or false or simply conjecture, he is risen indeed. And tonight, in just a few moments, we will distribute the elements. You will take a little piece of broken bread. It's broken matzah. It is that fitting picture of Christ who willingly offers his body as that sacrifice to be broken. And then we will take a little cup, a fitting picture of the blood of the spotless, sinless Lamb of God that was shed for the remission of sin. This is the risen Lord. He is the one tonight that we have assembled to, through the Lord's Supper, remember.
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2: John chapter 2 in your Bible tonight. John chapter 2. And when you find that, I want to begin reading in the first five verses. John chapter 2. And let's look at the Word of God together. Here's what the Word of God says. In the third day, there was a marriage in Cana of Galilee, and the mother of Jesus was there. And both Jesus was called and his disciples to the marriage. And when they wanted wine, the mother of Jesus saith unto him, they have no wine. Jesus saith unto her, woman, what have I to do with thee? Mine hour is not yet come. His mother saith unto the servants, whatsoever he saith unto you, do it. The story takes place in Cana of Galilee. It's close to Nazareth, if you've ever been to that part of the world. Jesus' mother was likely present at this wedding because of her relationship with members of the wedding party. Jesus and six of his disciples were also present for this occasion. And during the events of this celebration, Mary utters some words to Jesus' disciples that is great advice. Whatsoever he saith unto you, do it. That's great admonition for us as we start this conference this week. I believe one of the greatest things you can do as a Christian is to steward your whatsoever. Just surrender your whatsoever to Jesus. That's great advice. It comes from the lips of Mary. I think one of the greatest contradictions to a Christian is to tell God no about anything. I really never understood how a Christian could do that. Jesus one time asked these words. He said, "Why do you call me Lord, Lord, and do not the things that I say?" In other words, how can Jesus be the sovereign of our life if you and I are telling him no? And here's what often happens. It's almost as if at times we have taken and posted off-limit signs onto our life. We say, you can have this, you can have this, but oh, I'm going to reserve that for me. In fact, of the matter, it's almost as if we begin to negotiate our obedience and our disobedience with God. You oftentimes see it right after a person gets saved. They come to know Christ, but they begin to hedge on baptism and they begin to negotiate baptism. Or maybe they're saved and they're baptized, but they begin to negotiate their obedience about joining a church. Or maybe it's about tithing, or maybe it's about being a witness for Christ. I think one of the greatest things that could happen in our life this week is if we would stop negotiating with God and if we would begin to steward our whatsoever. Just take your whatsoever this evening as we kick off this conference, put it into His hands and say, "Lord, whatever you tell me this week, whatever your will is for me, I'm available and I'm willing to do it." I want you to notice several things about this text this evening. Notice, if you would, first of all, with me, the purpose for Jesus' presence at this wedding. You'll notice verse 2, "And both Jesus was called and his disciples to the marriage." Now, the reason Jesus was there is pretty simple. He had received an invitation to come to the wedding. A wedding was a big event in the first century, just like it is in the 21st century, but it was different in this regard in that the groom had to pick up the tab. Another difference is that the celebration in the time of Christ would oftentimes last up to a week in length. And Jesus' presence at the wedding, his performance of this first miracle at the wedding, lets us know that Jesus sanctified both the institution and the ceremony of marriage. You know, I'm amazed at how many marriages and how many relationships have never invited Jesus into the relationship. I'm amazed at how many weddings take place and Jesus has never been invited to the wedding. Most couples that I find today spend more time preparing for a wedding instead of preparing for the marriage. Do you know when Jesus is invited into a marriage? When Jesus is invited into a home, when Jesus is invited into a business, when Jesus is invited into your life, transforming miracles begin to take place. The question we have to ask ourselves this evening is, what else is going on in your life that Jesus has never been invited to? Everything in your life needs the sanctifying presence of Jesus. Jesus was there because his invitation was received. But notice, second of all, not only did he receive an invitation, but it was here that his identity would be revealed. Look at verse 11. "This beginning of miracles did Jesus in Cana of Galilee and manifested forth his glory, and his disciples believed on him." Now, the word for miracle is an interesting word because it's a word that means a sign. Jesus, or John, records 8 of these sign miracles that Jesus did there in his gospel. Now, here's an interesting thing about a sign. A sign points beyond itself to something greater. The sign was pointing to the doer, not the deed. It was not enough for people to just believe in Jesus' works. They needed to believe in him and the Father that had sent him. His deity was on display at this wedding, and he was letting them see, don't be fascinated by the signs and miss the Savior, but see whom the sign is pointing to. That Jesus is not just a doer of good deeds. He's not just a miracle worker. This was the Messiah. This is the Christ, and he's come to rule and reign in the hearts of men. So you see the purpose of his presence. But notice, second of all, the petition. for his provision. Verse number 3, this wedding is going on and they realize something. They have run out of wine. Notice the petition. It was a very simple and specific petition. They have no wine. Nothing could be more devastating in an Eastern wedding than to run out of wine. Now, this was not only an embarrassment to the couple, but it would stigmatize this family forever. And it can even open the groom's family up to a lawsuit for failure to meet their wedding obligations. And so you begin to see it was a simple and specific request for his provision. But notice number 2, it was spiritual and suggestive. Look at verse number 3. And when they wanted wine, the mother of Jesus said unto him, they have no wine. Let me ask you a question. Why do you think Mary turned to Jesus when they ran out of wine? Well, I think Mary thought Jesus could do something about the situation. More than run to a wine cellar, more than running into town, into a market. She believed, I think, that Jesus could do the supernatural. I believe she thought he could take that dead water, that diseased water, that dirty water, and if he needed to, he could make it new wine. You know what she was saying? She was saying, Jesus, your presence here can make a difference. Mary knew that Jesus was no ordinary child. She knew that he was virgin born. You can imagine what it was like to rear Jesus as a child. Can you imagine what it was like in the early childhood of Jesus? Can you imagine with your sanctified imagination, Jesus and his two half-brothers that are playing in the sandbox, and James and Jude, and maybe they're in the sandbox one day, and Jude and James look over to Jesus and say, hey, Jesus, look at this sandcastle that we made. And Jesus says, that's nothing, boys. I made the sand. You know, I believe Mary had observed Jesus for all of his life, and here's what she knew. She knew that whenever Jesus got involved, he could make a difference. Can I tell you tonight, student, that Jesus stands at your point of need tonight, and he wants to make a difference in your life. He wants to make a difference on your job. He wants to make a difference in your family. He wants to make a difference in your dorm. He wants to make a difference in this school. Jesus is the difference maker. So you see the purpose of his presence, the petition for his provision. Notice, third of all, the prompting of his person. Verse number 4, Jesus says the most unusual thing to his mother. Woman, what have I to do with thee? Mine hour is not yet come. I've heard some people say, erroneously, that Jesus was being disrespectful to his mom. Jesus is not being disrespectful to her. He's being respectful to her as a person. When he used the term woman, he was putting things in perspective. He was not being unkind. But this was the signal of a change in their relationship as mother and son. Jesus was beginning his public ministry, and he was saying, don't look at me as your son. Don't look at me as your servant. I'm the Messiah. I'm the Son of God. I am come to be the Savior of the world. Jesus, he loved his mother. He would never do anything disrespectful to his mother. In fact, of the matter, when he was dying on the cross, he looked down to John, and he said, John, be sure to take care of my mother. He was not being disrespectful for her, but he was reminding her of his purpose. He was saying this, what does this concern have to do with the purpose that I'm here for? I am here to do what the Father wants me to do. I always do the Father's will. What was the Father's will? You say it was the cross. In John chapter 4 and verse 34, Jesus said, my meat is to do the will of him that sent me and finish his work. Jesus knew that he was on the Father's timetable. One writer said it was not the appointed time for Jesus' full messianic glory to be revealed, yet the miracle he would perform would make his divine power unmistakable and preview his glory to come. So you see the purpose of his presence, the petition of his provision, the prompting of his person. Notice, fourth of all, the power of the process. The Lord has a message for us tonight, and it's from the lips of Mary. She had a message to these disciples. And based on how those disciples respond to the message she gave, they are going to see a miracle, or they're going to walk away empty. They're going to walk away and their life will be changed forever, or there will be no difference than when they arrived at the wedding. Now I want you to notice how these disciples responded to what Mary said. They didn't try to bargain with Jesus. They didn't try to negotiate with Jesus. They just listened to what Mary said, and whatsoever Jesus said unto them, they did it. Can I ask you to do something this evening in the next few moments of this message? Whatever Jesus asks you to do in the next few moments, would you respond in the same way these disciples responded? I'm talking to some students tonight, and you need to steward your whatsoever. You need to take your whatsoever this evening and lay it on God's altar. You're still negotiating your obedience and disobedience with God. You're trying to bargain with God because you've never come to that place where you surrendered your whatsoever. Now I want you to notice the progression of this task for these disciples. What did Jesus ask them to do? Look at verse number 7. First thing I would tell you they did is they heard exactly what Jesus said correctly. First thing that he said was this: fill the water pots with water. That's pretty simple, isn't it? I mean, that wasn't hard to understand. That wasn't really hard to carry out. Just the water pots are empty. We need to fill them up with water. You know, it reminds me of what it's like soon after you get saved. One of the first things you hear after experiencing salvation is you need to follow the Lord in the next step of obedience, which is believer's baptism. For them, it was simple. Fill the water pots with water. There was no confusion about that. They didn't have to get a committee together to vote on it. It was very simple. But do you know, if your whatsoever is not on the altar, you're going to have a hard time hearing God correctly. But when your whatsoever is on the altar and you're stewarding your whatsoever, His voice gets very clear. And I think our problem is not hearing the word correctly, but I believe our problem is stewarding our whatsoever. You know, Moses heard the word correctly. Go tell Pharaoh to let my people go. But you know what he said? He said, you know, I'm so deficient. I'm not an eloquent speaker. Oh, but he heard the word correctly. Jonah heard the word correctly. Go to Nineveh and preach. But he made this excuse. Oh, no, that's too difficult a task. But Jonah heard the word correctly. Naaman heard the word correctly. Go wash in the Jordan 7 times and you can be made clean. But he said, no, I'm too dignified to do that. But he heard the word correctly. See, our problem is not hearing the word correctly. Our problem is stewarding our whatsoever. I'm afraid we want to hold on to our whatsoever instead of putting our whatsoever on God's altar. I'm talking to some tonight, and you want to know the will of God so you can decide if you want to do it. We want to know the will of God so we can make the determination if it agrees with what we want to do. I remember years ago, I heard an old preacher that's in heaven now say this. He said, when it comes to the will of God, what you need to do is take a blank sheet of paper, go down to the bottom of it, sign your name, turn it around, give it to God, and say, whatever it is that you want to do in filling in the blanks, I'm available and willing. But if your whatsoever is still being negotiated with God, you can't make that kind of commitment. So first thing they heard was, fill the water pots with water. Look at verse 8. Then they said, Jesus said, go and draw some out now and bear it under the governor of the feast. Now, the governor of the feast was the individual that was responsible to making sure that the guests were supplied with food and drink. He would sample everything before serving it to the guests. I would have loved that job. So now, he's told them, fill the water pots with water and bear it to the governor of the feast. And those disciples are beginning to think, no, wait a minute. You mean we've got to take this to the head guy? Water? And make him think this is wine? The task was getting a little harder, but the truth of the matter was this. It was not the servant's job to turn the water into wine. Their instructions were simple. Fill the water pots with water. Draw out now. Bear it unto the governor of the feast. In other words, Jesus was saying to them, if you will trust me, if you will obey me, if you will let me have your whatsoever, you're getting ready to get in on something special. Jesus was saying to them what I think he's saying to you tonight. He's saying, if you will supply the manpower, I'll take care of the miracle power. If you will supply the surrender, I'll take care of the supernatural. If you supply the obedience, I'll take care of the omnipotence. I'll do a miracle and you'll be the first ones to see it. Just steward your whatsoever. So they heard the word correctly. And then I want you to notice verse 8, they bear it. They obeyed God's word completely. You know, they obeyed completely because incomplete obedience is disobedience. Do you remember the story of Elijah? During a time of famine, God gave him some instructions. He said, go to Cherith. He said, I've commanded ravens to feed thee there. He said, I have a plan for you. I have not only a plan, but I have provision for you. And then after the brook dried up at Cherith, he said, I want you to go to Zarephath. I've commanded a widow woman to sustain thee there. Listen, you will never get what God promised until you get there. Elijah's responsibility was to go where God told him to go. He didn't ask for additional information. He simply did what it was God asked him to do. And I'm afraid our problem is that we want complete understanding before we'll move for God. I'm afraid we want everything to fit logically into our box. We want understanding of everything before we'll do anything. But understand this, understanding comes with obedience. Because obedience moves us to the place where God can prove himself in our lives. Jesus' words, fill the water pots with water, draw out now, bear to the governor of the feast. I can see those disciples looking at Mary. She says, whatsoever he saith unto you, do it. So they've heard the word correctly. They've obeyed the word completely. And I want you to notice how they experienced the word personally. Look at verse 9. When the ruler of the feast had tasted the water that was made wine and knew not whence it was. Now look at that next phrase in your Bible. It's in parentheses. My favorite part of the text. He didn't know where this had come from. But the servants which drew the water knew. The governor of the feast called the bridegroom. So the master of the feast, he doesn't know where this wine has come from. The guests didn't know where it came from. No one knew where it came from. There were only a handful of unnamed servants that were willing to steward their whatsoever. They were willing to surrender to his plan. And when they did that, they got in on a blessing that was so unique. And I want you to notice how this blessing that had come to them individually now began to spread. Because not only did they experience the word personally, notice how this progresses. Now they observed his glory corporately. Notice what happened when just a handful of unnamed servants were a steward of their whatsoever. They laid it up on God's altar with absolute surrender. Verse number 9, this beginning of miracles did Jesus in Cana of Galilee and manifested forth his glory, and his disciples believed on him. Do you see the progression? It is now moved, the blessing has moved now from the servants who obeyed individually to now the whole crowd corporately is benefiting from the obedience of a few. There's a great lesson there. Every decision you make individually affects the body corporately. Your decision to be obedient or disobedient affects everyone in the church. Your decision to obey or disobey affects everyone in the student body. Your decision to surrender or your decision to resist, your decision to step out or to stay seated affects everyone. You say, well, it's my life and I'll do what I want to with it. Well, you can say that if you're lost, but if you're saved, you're bought with a price. Therefore, glorify God in your body and in your spirit, which are God's. Listen, Jesus has paid for you. My question is this tonight. Did God get all he paid for? You see, your obedience or disobedience affects everyone around you. But when you obey him completely, when you honor his word personally, here's what he does. He sends his glory down not only on you, but everyone around you experiences that as well. If these servants here had not put their whatsoever on God's altar, they would have never experienced the glory of God that day. But man, the glory came down. And everyone benefited from the miracle of a few unnamed servants that dared to steward their whatsoever and lay it on the altar of God. These disciples made a decision in that moment to forsake their personal plans, their private inhibitions, and they stepped up to God's altar and offered themselves a living sacrifice in complete surrender to Jesus. The year was 1956. A group of five missionary families left America to go to a little place called Quito, Ecuador. Their goal, very simple, to reach an unreached people group of Aka Indians. These were really sharp young people. One was the president of his class. One was the captain of his football team. One was a pilot. Peter, Roger, Jim, Nate, Ed. They all went together. They started by flying their airplane over them and dropping out gifts, trying to be friendly. After a few days of that, they decided to land on a beachhead by the river where they had dropped the goods and make a connection with the Indians. All five of the missionaries got out of the plane that day and they waited and they watched until the Indians began to descend from the jungle. And those five men were met with five spears. Time magazine carried their story on the front cover. Jim Elliott, Nate Saint, Ed McCauley, Roger Yoderin, and Pete Fleming. It was Jim Elliott that said, "He is no fool who gives what he cannot keep to gain what he cannot lose." And he gained something far greater in death than he would ever gain in life. Missions began to surge in the 1950s. In fact, many people began to travel to that part of the world later on because of the evangelism of those Indians. And they began to visit this site where these missionaries were murdered. Jim Elliott's wife, Elizabeth, wrote the great book, Shadow of the Almighty. She actually wrote part of it from the living room of one of the men that had killed her husband because many Indians had come to know Christ. One day a missionary pilot was flying a preacher to see the site where the missionaries had perished. As they are flying, the preacher said, "Is that the bend in the river? Is that the place?" The missionary pilot bit his lip and he didn't say anything, and a tear began to well in his eye. He circled around and landed the plane and they walked out. The preacher once again, "Is that the bend in the river where Nate Saint died?" The missionary pilot began to cry, "No, this is not where Nate Saint died. I was with Nate Saint when he died. I was with him in Illinois in a missions conference when the call was issued for laborers in the work. And I left my seat that night with Nate Saint, and we went and spread out in an altar. And no, Nate Saint did not die at the bend in the river, but Nate Saint died in that altar at church that night. And I am saying tonight and pleading that God is looking for some to stand in the gap and make up the hedge, to answer the call, to surrender their life, to steward their whatsoever, and to take their whatsoever and lay it on God's altar.
1: 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It's time for a message from the former pastor of Campus Church, Dennis McBride.
3: Genesis chapter 46. Let me ask you a question. Did your parents ever have to call you twice? Well, you know they did. They had to call you twice because you ignored them the first time. I don't ever remember my parents ever calling me twice unless it was because I paid no attention the first time they called. And that usually didn't work out too well for me. We have before us today one of the times in Scripture when God called a man's name twice. Now, it's happened other places. In Genesis chapter 22, God called Abraham and used his name twice. In 1 Samuel 3, God called Samuel and used his name twice. In Acts chapter 9, God spoke to Saul, the soon-to-be Paul, and called his name twice. And today, in Genesis 46, we find God speaking to Jacob and calling his name twice. Now, Jacob had started for Egypt from Hebron. Now, the road that he takes him right to Beersheba. And Jacob had some forebodings about this. Jacob had some second thoughts about this. He pauses, he stops, and he's wondering about this. He has some doubts, he has some fears. He did not know what was ahead, and he stops at that location to make sure that the way he's going is the way he's supposed to be going. And while he's there, God calls his name twice. Now, we know that God is always there. And we know he talks to us, he leads us, he guides us. He uses circumstances and other people. He uses the Word of God, uses the Holy Spirit. And he will push and direct and open doors and close doors at his will. But then there are times in your life when God just steps into your life. And it's obvious that God has stepped into your life. And there's no doubt in your mind that he is speaking to you and he's directing you. And I wonder sometimes if it's almost like God calls our name twice. He's getting our attention. He wants us to know he's doing the talking and we ought to be doing the listening. And he called him Jacob. Jacob. I love how he answered. He answered, "Here am I." He knew the voice of God, and he listened to it when God spoke. Well, what happened to other men? They had their name called twice. Abraham responded, and he became a giant of the faith. Samuel responded and became a very respected and honored leader in the nation. Paul responded and became the greatest missionary the world has ever known. Men that heard God call them, listened to that call, and said quite humbly, "Here am I." What about Jacob? What about this situation? Better question, what about us? Because it's not like God has stopped calling people. It's not like he no longer calls names, that he no longer clearly and evidently leads certain people to do certain things. In fact, he's more active today than I think he's been in quite some time. The bodies in this room are evidence of the fact that God calls people. Amen. What about us? In Jacob's life, I see three steps that Jacob took that I can relate to in my life, and I can remember certain specific times in my life when God's call was so very clear, and I'm sure you'll be able to as well. But I see three steps. He feared, and then he prayed, And we'll get to number three, the favorite one of the three. Let me hide something from you, not tell you everything. Let's go to number one. He feared. Ever been afraid? Ever been afraid? I know who I'm talking to. I'm talking to 1,300 or so freshmen that just showed up here a few days ago, and they were afraid. I love all those stories about, you know, the farewells and all that. I didn't have a neat story about the farewell with my family when I went to college. My parents didn't even get out of the car. We pulled up. Dad had a car that had a button you push open the trunk. He pushed the button, said, "See you later." I got out, dragged my suitcase out of the back, shut it, and saw tail lights leaving town. I didn't have this tearful hugging, "God bless you, call us if you need money." That didn't happen in my life. And there was a certain fear. I knew that's where God wanted me, and I knew I was in the place I was supposed to be. But anytime you step into a brand new situation and you've never been there before and you really don't know what to expect, there's a certain amount of fear. I was talking to a preacher friend of mine who dropped his child off here, and he made the comment as they were leaving, his daughter was kind of tearful and a little bit scared, and hugged him two or three times and kissed him on the cheek. And he could just tell there was a great deal of emotion there. And he got home and began to worry about her and was hoping things were going well. And he didn't live that far away. And he thought, "Well, you know, I've got this weekend, I'm gonna run down and check on her." And he came down to check on her. And when he finally saw her, she looked at him and said, "Dad, I'm sorry. I don't have time to talk to you right now. My friends and I are going over here and doing something." He said, "Well, I guess you got over that pretty quick, didn't you?" But anytime you step into something new, there's a certain fear involved there. It's a natural, normal human reaction. We need to recognize that Jacob was fearful. Look at verse 1. "Israel took his journey with all that he had and came to Beersheba and offered sacrifices unto the God of his father Isaac. And God spake unto Israel in the vision of the night and said, Jacob, Jacob. And he said, Here am I. And he said, I am God, the God of thy father. Fear not to go down into Egypt, for I will there make of thee a great nation." How do we know Jacob feared? Because God said he did. Don't fear. I know what you're feeling, and I don't want you to feel that way about it. Don't fear to do that. You know, fear doesn't solve anything. You don't overcome anything by fearing it. You don't change anything by fearing it. Fear in and of itself, unless it's fear of God and fear of offending Him, really doesn't accomplish very much in life. I don't know if you've ever heard of this man before. I had not. The man is J.H. Zorthian. The story happened over 50 years ago, but the irony of it is just amazing. He was a mural painter. There were over 42 cities on the East Coast had a public building with one of his murals in it. He was in great demand and was a tremendous artist and had just a real talent for these huge murals that would go in the foyer of public buildings. But he read in the newspaper where a child had been killed stepping out into traffic. He had three children, and it bothered him so much to envision a child dying that way, he became obsessed with keeping his children safe. He canceled several mural contracts that he had to focus on one thing. I have to make sure my children are safe. He had a contract to buy a house in Pasadena, California, and he canceled that contract and instead went way out in the country and bought 12 acres of land way up on a hilltop. It had a winding road up to the property, and he put, with every turn of the road, he put a sign, "Children at play." As they were building the home, he knew his kids needed a place to play up there, so he fenced in a playground area and arranged it so no vehicle could get within 50 yards of that play area. The house was almost finished. The last thing they were building was the garage. And it dawned on him that the garage was where you pulled in and you backed out. That scared him. He didn't want to do that. He didn't want to back out of the garage and take the chance that he might run over one of his children. So he had the garage built so you could come in this side and you go out the other side. And there was he was going to build a big concrete turnaround where you could come all the way around the house. And you're always driving forward and never backward. There'd been a tremendous drought there in California, and it hadn't rained in forever. They put the forms in, everything was ready, the gravel had been laid, all they had to do was pour the concrete. But the rains came, and they couldn't pour the concrete. So he's parking in the garage. Had the rains not come, they would have poured that concrete, and it would have been finished. But it was not finished. On Sunday, February the 9th, 1947, when his 18-month-old son squirmed away from his big sister and he ran over his son in the driveway and the child died instantly. Now, you can fear things, you can worry about things, and you think, well, the what ifs of life, but fearing won't help you. Trusting God helps you. Trusting him will help you. My thought this morning to you is this, as we look at Jacob's life here and what he's going through, let God have his way with you. Let God do what God wants to do with you and just let go. Beersheba marks the southernmost boundary of the land that God had promised Abraham. And each of the patriarchs had lived there at one point in their life. In Genesis 21, we see Abraham made an agreement with Abimelech, and he dug a well there. And that's what, by the way, Beersheba means, well of an oath. Isaac was there in Genesis 26. God repeated the promises that he'd made to Abraham to Isaac, and Isaac built an altar there. Jacob was there in Genesis chapter 28. The word of God says when he fled from Esau for fear of his life, he fled from Beersheba. Now, while at Beersheba, he was still on his own turf. Jacob has come south from Hebron. He's come to Beersheba, but he's still on his own turf. He's still on familiar ground. What would happen farther south? Would he be safe there? Would this move actually be beneficial to his family? And we are often afraid of those things that are outside our comfort zone. There are at least four possible causes for Jacob's fear and his alarm at the decision to go farther than Beersheba. One, he was an old man. Now, this move was going to be difficult for him. Other people could make the changes. The younger people with him, fine, they could make those changes. Their future wasn't set yet. They maybe hadn't yet even decided where their home was going to be, but Jacob had. Older people just don't take change very well, because they've lived long enough to understand all the what ifs. They've lived through enough life to realize what could go wrong and what can happen, and they like to be right where they are, in a zone where they're comfortable and they know what's going to happen. Young people find change adventurous. Let's go, let's just do so. That's why at five, you packed a peanut butter and jelly sandwich and left home. It was an adventure. Two blocks later, you came back. Older folks like to settle down. They like to get accustomed to their environment. They fear, to some extent, major change. Jacob is 130 years old. He doesn't necessarily want any change in his life. And how quickly we become comfortable, don't we? How quickly we decide that God's will for our life is to have no more change in our life. And God's will for your life will always, hear me, always involve change. Because we are not what we should be, we're not what we could be, we're not what we ought to be in Christ. And to make us that creature, he must put us through change. He's lived in Canaan a long time. And after returning from Haran, he likes it there. It was difficult for him to pull up stakes and move, but you don't need to be up in years to fear change. Many people do. Here's another reason why I might have feared. Egypt was a pagan country. Egypt was known for its history, its prosperity, its technology. Egypt, even in Jacob's day, it's as though Egypt has always been. It's an ancient, ancient civilization. In her long history, she developed math, she developed architecture, astronomy, medicine, agriculture. She is a tremendous, thriving, highly developed civilization, but she was also extremely pagan. The Egyptians worshipped and served hundreds of gods. The god of the Nile, Osiris, the god of the land, Gib, god of grain, Nephri, god of the fields, Anubis, god of the harvest, Men, god of the sun, Ra, god of the sky, Nut, god of the atmosphere, Shu. And those are just the big ones. There were hundreds of others. They worshiped gods in the form of every kind of animal you could imagine. They worshiped a bull. They worshiped a cow. They worshiped a lion. They worshiped a ram. They worshiped a crocodile. They worshiped birds. They even worshiped frogs. They were an extremely pagan group of people. Now, Jacob would have known about this. He might not have known all the particulars of Egyptian religion and their paganism, but surely he was aware that Egypt did not worship Jehovah God, and they were a tremendously pagan group of people. Now, Romans really tells us what these people were like in Romans chapter 1, verse 21 to 23. Because that when they knew God, they glorified him not as God, neither were thankful, but became vain in their imaginations, and their foolish heart was darkened. Professing themselves to be wise, they became fools, and changed the glory of the uncorruptible God into an image made like to corruptible man and to birds and four-footed beasts and creeping things. And that was what Egypt was. Was he afraid to get into that? Jacob had enough trouble keeping his family together in sinful Canaan without going to Egypt. There were some unpleasant connections to Egypt. Another reason why he maybe feared to go there. Jacob would have been aware of Abraham's sin in Egypt when he went down, lied about who his wife was, and caused all kinds of problems. Oh, by the way, Pharaoh did take Abraham's wife. Is Jacob thinking if we go down there, is Pharaoh going to take our wives? The lowest point in Abraham's spiritual life took place in Egypt. And Jacob would have known this. There's something else. There's something else that may have scared him. Jacob had been warned of future events. In Genesis chapter 15, Abraham was warned by God. I won't read it all. I'll just read you the portion that applies. You're going to become strangers in a country not your own. And you're going to be persecuted there, enslaved and mistreated. He even gave the years for 400 years. Now, Abraham knew that. He probably shared it with Jacob. Shared it with Isaac. Isaac shared it with Jacob. And there was this fear of unknown land. Could that be the land? God didn't specifically point out Egypt, but it could very well be Egypt. And I'm not sure I want to go there. In Genesis chapter 26, there was a famine. And Isaac moves toward Egypt, ends up in the land of the Philistines, and God comes to him and says, no, do not go to Egypt. Stay right where you are, and I will take care of you. Did Isaac share that story with Jacob? I'm sure he did. So there are reasons why he's looking at Egypt and thinking, this is not where we're supposed to go. I'm not easy with this decision. The word of God says that man is born into trouble as the sparks fly upward, and Jacob feared the future and the unknown. But in 2 Timothy, God said this, I haven't given you a spirit of fear, but of power and of love and of a sound mind. And if we follow God, he'll take care of us. And when God commands go, we must go in a heart of obedience. Why was Jacob where he was? What steps were involved? Well, fear. And as soon as God calls you to do something, as soon as God calls you to get out of your comfort zone and go do something for Him, move over here, take on this responsibility. Teach that class you've never taught before. Take that class you can't even

sacrifice unto the Lord of his father Isaac. He's worshiping God. He's seeking God. He's in an attitude of prayer. Jacob had been fearful before. He feared when he ran away from Esau. He feared 20 years later when he came back and was scared out of his mind that Esau was going to kill him, and he ran into God at the brook Jabbok and had his famous wrestling match. But through those times where he was afraid, he has learned. On both of the occasions when he was absolutely frightened, God appeared to him. When he ran from Esau, God shows up at Bethel and he has the ladder vision. And he tells God, if you'll take care of me and look after me, bring me back to this point, I will worship you, you'll be my God. At Jabbok and his famous wrestling match, Jacob surrendered. In both situations where he greatly feared, he learned if you surrender to God and trust God, good things will happen. But here, he didn't wait for God to appear to him. He doesn't wait for God to speak to him about going to Egypt. He goes to God and speaks to God about going to Egypt. And he builds an altar and he offers sacrifice and he worships God and asks for his wisdom. He acknowledged past blessings. He acknowledged faithfulness. He prayed for guidance. He sought the mind of God. And nothing banishes fear like knowing you are in the will of God. You can go anywhere, you can do anything, you can accomplish whatever, you can take on whatever job is there, whatever difficulty God puts in front of you, if you will rest in your heart that this is exactly what God wants you to do. And we seek his face and we ask him. God told Jacob in Genesis 28 that he would be with him wherever he would go. I think Jacob is claiming that promise. Jacob was aware they were to live in a land that God gave them to seek. He was aware they were supposed to live in the land where God said the spiritual blessings and the promises would be. And God seemed to be acting providentially through Joseph, but how could he be sure? And many Christians are confronted with change. They suspect God is leading, but they never pause to actually ask. We rely too much on circumstances. If you look at the circumstances here, there's only one reason he should go, and that's that Joseph is alive and the wagons were sent to him. There are so many other reasons why he shouldn't go. And if you're going to operate everything based purely on circumstances, you're never going to walk through doors God wants you to walk through. God wants you to listen to his voice and ignore the circumstances. Just follow me. Don't worry about all the what ifs. Look at me, look at my face, follow me. He said, I will lead you with mine eye. If God's going to lead us with his eye, we have to be focused on his face. And we go to him and we ask him. Earlier, Jacob had wasted 20 years because he thought he could help out God by cheating his father. He's learned. Before I do anything, before I make up my own mind, before I plot my own path, I'm going to stop, I'm going to build an altar, I'm going to ask God exactly what he wants me to do. We approach change with fear, and immediately that will drive us to our knees as we ask God, give us exactly what you want us to do. And here we go, this third point. And I want you to get this. I want this to sink in this morning. Courage. Courage. Courage to do whatever it is that God has asked you to do. Courage to walk whatever path it is that he has pointed out for you. God is more eager to answer us than we are to ask. He is more willing to lead than we are to follow. Apparently, God responded to Jacob's worship and seeking that very night. And how did God answer Jacob? Look at verse 2. He called him by name, and God spake unto Israel in the visions of the night and said, Jacob, Jacob. He talked to him personally. Many people don't know the will of God because they really don't have a working relationship with God. Go to him, ask him, let him talk to you by name. Let him tell you what door is open and what door is closed. Let him guide you. Let him lead you.

0: Let him have his will. Do you know him? Jesus is not the shepherd if he's not your shepherd. He's the Savior, but is he your Savior? He is the way, but have you sought the way that he wants you to go? Do you have a personal relationship with Jesus Christ? Now, I could be talking to those that are lost and do not know God at all, and I could be talking to God's people that have not sought him, that have not really had a thirst for fellowship with him. And you've sought God's will in so many other ways besides hearing his voice call your name. He called him by name. Look at verse 3. He affirmed the covenant. He said, I am God, the God of thy father. Fear not to go down into Egypt, for I will there make of thee a great nation. I've already told you I'm going to make a great nation of you. Don't fear, you can go. I'm God. I'm the God of your fathers. I'm the God that made the promises to Abraham. I'm the God that made the promises to Isaac. And I'm the God that's making those same promises to you. He reaffirmed the covenant. The word God there is Elohim, the supreme God, the one who is able, the one who can. This is not an idle statement. God led Abraham out of Ur and preserved him in the land. He kept and protected Isaac. Jacob had living personal examples of God's faithfulness. And when God says to him, I'm the God of Abraham and I'm the God of Isaac, Jacob knows what he's talking about. He heard the stories. They talked to him. He knew what God had done and he knew what God could do. Why do we read the Bible and see the hand of God so clearly presented that if we follow him and we love him and we serve him and we let him have his way with us, good things always happen. And you come out blessed and God comes out glorified, and we read that over and over and over again, and God says move and we question him. Every time God speaks to your heart, you ought to think about the God of Abraham and the God of Isaac and the God of Jacob, and he reaffirms his promises over and over again, and he won't break one single promise he's ever made to you. What a God he is. He's a God of Abraham and Isaac and Jacob and Moses and David, and he's my God. His testimony is all we need for courage and confidence. When God says he will, he will. He knew God and he knew he could trust him. The third way God answered him and gave him courage was God had a promise just for Jacob. I want you to notice the personal pronouns that God uses in verses 3 and 4. I am God, the God of thy father. Fear not to go down into Egypt, for I will there make of thee, you, a great nation. I will go down with thee, you, into Egypt, and I will also surely bring thee, you, up again. You. Who's God talking to? Who's God trying to use? Who is God leading? Jacob. And although God leads us collectively as a church, you do understand that God talks to us individually as people. And he wants to talk to you. He made a promise just to Jacob. God never intended anything but a temporary sojourn. All the promises concerning Canaan are still in effect. So why send them to Egypt? Well, there's a couple of reasons jump out at me. Israel needed to feel they were a distinct, separate nation. They are mingling with the Canaanites. They need to understand you're a distinct, separate nation. When God brought them to Egypt, there was no doubt in their mind that they were unique and separate from everybody around them. They've already begun to intermarry. Look at verse 10. The list of those that left and went with him to Egypt, and the sons of Simeon, Jemuel, Jamin, Ohad, Jachin, Zohar, and Sheul, the son of a Canaanitish woman. They've already begun to intermingle with the Canaanites. God said, look, I need to take you somewhere where there's no doubt in your mind you are separate and different from the people around you. So he took them to Egypt, and they took one look around and thought, you know what? We're different here. And we ought to take one look around us and realize we're different here. We're different here. The persecution that followed gave them a fervent desire to possess the land. How deeply would the following generations really pursue the possession of the land if he hadn't taken them to Egypt out of the land, leaving in their heart a dream and a vision for one day having the land? And many times we pray and ask God, pray and ask God, pray and ask God, and the only reason he delays and the only reason he doesn't do it right then is because he wants to build up in you a passion for the answer. So when the answer comes, you will praise him and glorify him to the uttermost for what he has done. We ought never take him for granted. He said, look, I'm going to take you down there, but I'm going to bring you out. I'm going to take you down, but I'm going to bring you out, and I'm still going to do everything I said I was going to do with you. I love this picture in Revelation 5. And they sung a new song, saying, "Thou art worthy to take the book and open the seals thereof. For thou wast slain and hast redeemed us to God by thy blood out of every kindred and tongue and people and nation, and hast made us unto our God kings and priests. We shall reign on the earth." You know, courage in this life to follow God isn't difficult when you know how the story ends. And we're going to be kings and priests and rule on this earth. So why don't you just step up and be what God wants you to be today? We often take a small view of what God is doing. We need to take a bigger view of the plan of God and see where we fit in that company. He promised him he'd go with him, and he went with him. I want you to notice, he was fearful, and then he stopped and prayed and asked God. And God answered him clearly exactly what he wanted him to do. And then there's courage. Look what he did. Look what he did, verse 5. Jacob rose up from Beersheba. The sons of Israel carried Jacob, their father, and their little ones, and their wives, and their wagons, which Pharaoh had sent to carry him. And they took their cattle and their goods, which they had gotten in the land of Canaan, and came into Egypt. Jacob and all his seed with him, his sons' sons with him, his daughters and his sons' daughters, and all his seed brought he with him into Egypt. Jacob is all in. Jacob didn't say, "I tell you what, I'll go down and see Joseph. You people stay here." No, God's told him, "You're going down to Egypt. It's going to be all right. I'm going to take you down there. I'm going to bring you back." And once you realize exactly what God wants you to do, you need to get all in. You need to take the brakes off and let God have his way. And if you'll do that, there'll be marvelous things in your future. There'll be things you can't imagine. There'll be things you cannot picture. There'll be things you would never have dreamed of. He will take you places and do things with you that in your imagination would have never, ever, ever occurred to you. Take the brakes off. Let him have his will with you. Don't live in fear. Go to him. And once you know this is God's will for my life, then you get all the way in and you live in courage and you live in conviction and you live seeing the end of the story. Let him have his way with you. I want to tell you something. Those words that God said to Jacob are the last words God speaks in the book of Genesis. The next time you hear the voice of God, it's in Exodus when God spoke to Moses and said, "Take off your sandals, you're on holy ground." And what did God do with Moses? He brought them out. You can count on God. Just trust him. Live for him. Seek his will. Focus on his face and let him have his way with you.
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2: Let's take our Bibles this evening and we'll go to the book of Philippians, chapter number 2. The book of Philippians, chapter number 2. It is a joy to have the privilege tonight to stand in this pulpit again. I thank Pastor McBride for this opportunity, and we're looking forward just to a great ministry here at Pensacola Christian College. Philippians chapter number 2, would you look with me, and we'll begin our reading in verse number 14. The Bible says, do all things without murmurings and disputings, that you may be blameless and harmless, the sons of God, without rebuke in the midst of a crooked and perverse nation, among whom you shine as lights in the world, holding forth the word of life, that I may rejoice in the day of Christ, that I have not run in vain, neither labored in vain. Yea, and if I be offered upon the sacrifice and service of your faith, I joy and rejoice with you all. For the same cause also do you joy and rejoice with me. But I trust the Lord Jesus to send Timotheus shortly unto you, that I also may be of good comfort when I know your state. For I have no man like-minded who will naturally care for your state. For all seek their own, not the things which are Jesus Christ. But you know the proof of him, that as a son with the Father, he hath served with me in the gospel. Him therefore I hope to send presently, so soon as I shall see how it will go with me. But I trust in the Lord that I also myself shall come shortly. Yet I suppose it necessary to send you Epaphroditus, my brother and companion in labor and fellow soldier, but your messenger and he that ministered to my wants. For he longed after you all and was full of heaviness because he had heard that he had been sick. For indeed he was sick nigh unto death, but God had mercy on him, and not on him only, but on me also, lest I should have sorrow upon sorrow. I sent him therefore the more carefully, that when you see him again, you may rejoice, and that I may be the less sorrowful. Receive him therefore in the Lord with all gladness, and hold such in reputation, because for the work of Christ he was nigh unto death, not regarding his life, to supply your lack of service toward me. Father, thank you this evening for your grace. Lord, what a joy to stand once more in this pulpit tonight. And I ask God this evening that you might just fill us with your Holy Spirit. God, we'd like to be a blessing. We'd like to be a help tonight, a challenge. And I pray you'd enable us this evening just to be used of you. I pray you speak to every heart. God, give us hearts to hear and to receive the truth of your book. We love you, Lord. Help us tonight, we pray in Jesus' name. Amen. This matter of faith in the Word of God, you know, it's a strange day that we're living in. A lot of people today talk about faith in the way that almost like it's some little something that's been tucked away in a family Bible somewhere. And on occasion we go and we dig it out and we open it up and we show it to someone, but it's a very private thing. We don't show it to everybody, just a few chosen ones that perhaps we would invite to be our dearest friends. But when Paul talked about faith, he didn't talk about it in such a passive, inactive way. When Paul talked about faith, he always used words to describe it that were action words, to indicate that there was something going on, that there was something happening, that there was something real about it. There are two words that I would direct your attention to this evening in verse number 17 that Paul used to describe the faith of the people there at Philippi. He said in verse 17, yea, and if I be offered upon the sacrifice and service of your faith, I joy and rejoice with you all. He talked about sacrifice and service. And then in the latter part of the chapter, he gave us two illustrations of this matter of sacrifice and service in our lives. I want to take just a moment tonight and first of all talk about those two words, and then I just want to very briefly talk about those two examples. Would you think about those two words with me just for a moment? First of all, the word sacrifice. Most of the time when we that believe the Bible and have spent a lot of time studying the Word of God, when we hear sacrifice, our mind is drawn back to the Old Testament. And we begin to think about all those lambs and bulls and goats and turtle doves and so forth that were brought into the temple and the tabernacle, and there their blood was spilt and offerings were made as an atonement for the sins of people. And that's what we think of when it comes to sacrifice. But last Sunday evening, Dr. Mullinex reminded us that that's not the sacrifice that God desires today from the lives of his people. He reminded us from the book of Romans chapter 12 and verse number 1, where Paul said, I beseech you therefore, brethren, that you offer up your bodies a living sacrifice, wholly acceptable unto God, which is your reasonable service. God tonight is calling upon you and I again not to offer unto him a dead sacrifice of some sort on an altar somewhere. He's calling upon us to give the sacrifice of our very selves. You see, there's something about us that when it comes to this matter of sacrifice, that we are more than willing to give of that which we might have, of some object. We're taking up an offering. And just tonight, the challenge was given to us about the need for this couple. And all of us dug deep in our pocket and thought, I want to have a part in that. I want to give towards that need. And that's a part of sacrifice. And yes, we ought to be involved in that. But I wonder, what would the response have been like if we'd have said, our brother in Mexico needs some folks to surrender, come to Mexico, put their life on the line for his glory and for his honor. You know, there's a little phrase that we use a lot when we're witnessing to people. Oftentimes we'll ask someone, if we're not sure about their salvation, we'll say to them, if you died today, do you know that you'd go to heaven? And that's a good question to ask. But you know, I think there is a follow-up question that perhaps we ought to ask to folks who say, yes, I am saved. I think maybe the follow-up question ought to be this. Well, what if you don't die today? What if you don't go to heaven today? What is your life going to be for the glory and the honor of God? Is there going to be sacrifice in your life that the Lord God might be honored and glorified and lifted up? There is another word that we find in that same verse, and that's the word service. Now, there again is a word that perhaps is not so popular in our modern vocabulary, because you see, to render service speaks of being a servant. And if you're a servant, then that speaks of the fact that somewhere you have a master. And most of us today like to fancy ourselves as the Lord of our own lives, the charter of our own destinies. And we certainly don't want to think about the fact that we have a master that we are to be submissive to, a master that we are to bow before, a master that we are to render service to. Yet the Bible admonishes again, Paul talked about the faith of the Philippians, and he talked about their sacrifice, and he talked about their service. Now I know someone right off would say, well, preacher, doesn't the Bible say in Galatians chapter 4 and verse number 7, didn't Paul talk about how that we are no more a servant, but a son? Yes, he said that. But the same man also made the statement in Romans chapter 1 and verse number 1, he called himself a servant of Jesus Christ. I remind you, in the book of Galatians, he was talking about our position in Christ. In the book of Romans, he was talking about the willingness of our heart to surrender to God. And though positionally God thinks of us as sons, and he calls us friends in the Gospel of John, though positionally he thinks of that, yet Paul himself, when he thought of himself, he thought of himself as a servant. I wonder how you and I think of ourselves tonight. When we think about our position in life and what we've accomplished, and I realize some of you are just getting going in this business, but you've already been at it long enough. Even if you're in your first year of college, you already begin to form some thought in your mind about who you are and what you should be. I wonder tonight if we see ourselves as servants, as servants. You understand, if you'll make yourself a servant, you'll never be out of a job. If you make yourself a servant this evening, you'll never be out of a job, something to be accomplished in your life, something to be carried out in your life. There'll always be something for you to do if you're willing to think of yourself as a servant. Paul talked about the sacrifice and service of their faith. And then he gives us the two examples that I mentioned a moment ago. They demonstrate this business of sacrifice and service. First of all, he talked about Timothy in verse 19 through verse 24. Now, you understand in the first 11 verses, he gave the example of the Lord Jesus. But I'm a little hesitant this evening to try to even remotely use the Lord Jesus as an example of what I ought to be, because I know that he was so far above us. But Timothy was a man like you and I. And he used this young man, Timothy, as an example of this business of sacrifice and service. Now, in verse number 20, he used two words to describe Timothy. He talked about how he was like-minded and that he would naturally care for your state. Paul wanted him to understand it. Timothy is like-minded with me. He has that same desire to serve God, for his life to count for the Lord, for his life to mean something in the Lord's service. And he talked about how that he would naturally care for the state of those people. You see, in the life of this man, Timothy, serving God was not something that he had to think about. The Spirit of God had so changed and transformed him that it was just a natural thing for him to be spiritual in his walk and spiritual in his thinking and spiritual in his life. Now understand, even in Paul's day, that evidently was not the norm, because he said about him in that verse, in verse number 20, I have no man like-minded who will naturally care for your state. I have no man. That I can think of off the top of my head that would be like-minded and would naturally care for you like this man Timothy would. In verse number 21, he made emphasis on the fact that all seek their own, not the things which are Jesus Christ. Someone far wiser than I has made the observation that every one of us live our lives either in Philippians chapter 1 in verse 21, or we live in chapter 2 in verse 21. In Philippians chapter 1 in verse 21, Paul said, for me to live is Christ, and to die is what, class? Gain. But in chapter number 2, in verse number 21, Paul said, for all seek their own, not the things which are Jesus Christ. Timothy was an example of that sacrifice and service. And I wonder this evening, I have to ask my own self as I look in a mirror, Lord, what verse do I fit into? Am I a 121 or am I a 221 individual? Would to God this evening again that our heart's desire might be that we would be that 121, and that to live would be Christ. In verse 25 through verse 30, he talks about Epaphroditus. Now, I'm not here this evening to settle the discussion about exactly who Epaphroditus was. He was a pastor or deacon or at least some leader in the church that had been sent with a gift for Paul. But in verse number 25, he refers to him in three ways. He calls him my brother, my companion in labor, and my fellow soldier. But one of the things that sticks out to me about this man, what an unusual individual he must have been. Here's a fella that had some physical problems. But he was not worried about his physical problems. What he was worried about was that the church had heard that he was sick, and he was afraid that they would be worried about him and that would cause them grief. Now there's someone who understood what sacrifice and service was all about. And would you notice, if you would please, how that Paul weaves within those words of sacrifice and service the words joy and rejoice. He said in verse 17, if I be offered upon the sacrifice and service of your faith, I joy and rejoice with you all. And then in verse 18, he said again, for the same cause also do you joy and rejoice with me. You want to find the way to joy and rejoicing in your walk with God, then make this matter of sacrifice and service the keynote of your life. Well, I understand that sacrifice takes on different forms in different lives, and I understand that service takes on different forms in different lives. I understand that. But I'm just this evening challenging you. Exactly where does your faith fit in there? Is your faith, again, one of those private little things that's kept in a drawer somewhere, tucked away in an old family Bible, that you drag out from time to time just to show someone or to impress a friend? Or is the faith that you have an active faith, a real living faith that is identified by the words sacrifice and service? May God help us to determine that in this year that lies ahead of us, that our greatest desire will be to live every day for the glory and the honor of God, and that we'll be able to say our life has been marked by sacrifice and service. Father, we love you this evening, and we thank you for your great word that you've given us.
1: 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This is Rejoice Pulpit.
3: The Bible says, I press toward the mark. The Holy Spirit, in having the writers of the Bible give us the words, used many metaphors. In Philippians chapter 3, Paul has become three things to show you how important Christ is. He became an accountant And he counted everything up. And he says, I've counted everything that this world has to offer. I've counted everything that I've achieved. And it is nothing compared to the knowledge of the excellency of Jesus Christ. So I've become an accountant. Today we see him become an athlete. And in becoming an athlete, we see his spiritual growth, his spiritual life. Lord willing, in a couple weeks, as we continue Philippians 3, we'll see him as an alien, that he's a foreigner, that this world is not his home, that his citizenship is in heaven. And Philippians chapter 3 gives three beautiful metaphors that Paul uses through the Holy Spirit to convey spiritual truths. But we've come to this passage of Scripture today that has many practical things for believers in Christ in their life and how they live their spiritual life. Matter of fact, I've really entitled this Paul's Spiritual Life. Look with me, if you would, as we just review very quickly as we have been going through the book of Philippians. Let's look again at verses 9 and 10. Paul says, "And be found in him, not having mine own righteousness which is of the law, but that which is through the faith of Christ, the righteousness which is of God by faith." That's the only kind of righteousness that will be accepted with God, is the righteousness in Jesus Christ. You know, my friend, every one of us find ourselves today in one of two righteousnesses: either your works, your righteousness, or Jesus Christ. As we mentioned a couple weeks ago, let me remind you again, your righteousness is as good as Monopoly money at Albertsons. Your righteousness will not purchase a thing. It will not be able to do anything in heaven whatsoever. You need the righteousness of Jesus Christ. And that we find ourselves in. I think it's important that we review that. For I do not want you to think in any stretch of the imagination as we get into Paul's spiritual life today that I am talking about any works or legalism or trying to get approval with God by pressing toward the mark. No. Paul always finds himself in the righteousness of Jesus Christ. That doesn't mean that he doesn't have any responsibilities, and it doesn't mean he doesn't have any desires to live for the Lord. By no means. Being found in the righteousness of Jesus Christ gives him his motivation. Then we come to verse 10 last week, and we discovered the meaning of a very important word, that I may know him. A lot of words could have been used for know there, but the word that's used is the word to experience him. These were not facts that he wanted to know about Jesus Christ. These were not theories that he wanted to discuss and understand about the Lord, but rather he wanted to know the Lord intimately and personally, that I may know him. And what did he want to know about him? The power of his resurrection, the fellowship of his sufferings, being made conformable unto his death. And we made a very important statement last week as we close our review, and that was every person here has as much of Jesus as they want to have. You know the Lord as much today as you desire, because as you die to yourself, Christ will come in. How much do you want to know the Lord? Now we come to this passage. I'm going to begin in verse number 12, Paul's spiritual life. Not as though I had already attained. Look down at verse 13 real quick. Brethren, I count not myself to have apprehended. The very first thing I want you to see about Paul's spiritual life is this. Number one, Paul's spiritual assessment of himself. I want you to see the way that he assessed his own spiritual life, his own spiritual journey, because this is really important. Every one of us need to be doing what Paul did. And he says two very important statements. He says, not as though I had already attained. Either we're already perfect, but I follow after, if that I may apprehend that for which also I am apprehended of Christ Jesus. Brethren, I count not myself to have apprehended. Well, we see a great assessment of his spiritual life here, and that is this. He has a dissatisfaction with where he is spiritually, but he is not disappointed. Dissatisfaction without disappointment. Well, over the last 23 years of ministry, I've dealt with a lot of people that are very dissatisfied about their spiritual journey and their spiritual walk. The unfortunate thing is, it's brought discouragement, depression, despair, and greatly disappointment. They're saying, God, why is it I've been saved for 15 years? I'm still struggling with some of the same things I've struggled with before. I still haven't arrived. I still haven't been what I should be. Oh, I see the dissatisfaction, and with that has become disappointment. Let me tell you a great spiritual truth. Dissatisfaction over your spiritual life is the key to spiritual growth. It is the key to success in the Christian life. If you marry with dissatisfaction hope. If dissatisfaction lives as a single person in your existence, in your spiritual journey, you are going to really struggle. You are going to say, oh, I can't be what I want to be. Oh, I'll never get it. There's no use in living here any longer. I don't want to live here anymore. If you have dissatisfaction without hope, you are going to be such a sad Christian. But if dissatisfaction and hope marry each other in your being, it produces a child, and that child is patience. And you're able to take the dissatisfaction with yourself and say, boy, you know, I'm not all I'm supposed to be. I need to continue to grow. Lord, I see and I look at myself and the way that my tongue still speaks, the thoughts that I still have, the things I'm still involved with. Lord, I've got a long ways to go, but I have hope. I have hope that the Lord's going to work in me. I have hope that this is going to be accomplished. Now, I will tell you, dissatisfaction married to hope is the key to a spiritual journey of your life. It is tragic if a doctor thinks that he has arrived in his practice. Matter of fact, the very point is he is practicing medicine. He better never stop practicing medicine. And when a doctor believes that he has arrived and he knows everything that he's going to know, it's a tragic thing. It is disheartening when a preacher believes that he has arrived in his preaching and he is absolutely satisfied with his mannerisms, with his grammar, with his speech. No, dissatisfaction is the key for a doctor to become better. Dissatisfaction is the key for a preacher to get better. You know what? It's sad when a teacher thinks he's arrived or she's arrived. Hey, I've been teaching for 20 years. I don't need to put any more of those bullets. I've got all the bulletin boards I need for the rest of my life. That's a sad thing, teacher. I've taught for 17 years. I know how to teach young people. No, a dissatisfaction causes you to grow. It's sad, or it's disappointing when a leader thinks that he's got his leadership all taken care of. He knows how to lead. He's got his, and he doesn't want to change. And he doesn't want to get better. Oh, whether it's a supervisor or a boss or whoever. You know what? It's sad when a parent thinks that they've arrived in their parenting of their children. My friend, one of the great keys to success in your spiritual life is dissatisfaction. Look at Paul, what he says here. Not as though I had already attained. I haven't arrived. I'm not at the finish line yet. I'm still running the race. Look what he says in verse 13. Brethren, I count not myself to have apprehended. I'm not there yet. I'm not satisfied with my spiritual growth. I'm not satisfied with my communion with the Lord. I'm not satisfied with my conformity to the image of Jesus Christ. That's what's going to keep you growing. If you're a Christian here and you've been saved for 43 years, shame on you if you're satisfied with your spiritual life. Shame on you If nobody can correct you, if nobody can admonish you, if nobody can challenge you to grow any further, shame on you. You're not going to go anywhere spiritually. Look at Paul's assessment of his spiritual life. Dissatisfaction, but not disappointment. Man, I want to get better, and I believe I'm pressing toward the mark. I'm going to win this thing. And when I see Christ, I shall be like him. Now, if there is anything that he is not teaching here is sinless perfection. Matter of fact, he's saying, I am struggling. I haven't attained, I haven't apprehended, and I won't on this earth. But I'm going to press toward the mark. Now, see, this is where pastoring here, probably anywhere, but our college students are so tender, and they are. Young people, you have some of the most tender, sensitive hearts in the world. And Satan can take a dissatisfaction in your spiritual life and push you to perfection. I've got to do more and I've got to do more. I'm dissatisfied with myself. And Satan can take a great experience, dissatisfaction, and use it and abuse it. You're never going to become sinlessly perfect. You're never going to arrive. You're never going to apprehend. We're in a marathon race. We're pacing ourselves. The Lord wants to take us home tomorrow. It wasn't, I needed to sprint really hard. If I knew tomorrow Christ was coming, what would you do differently in your life? I hope nothing. I hope nothing. Well, I would make it into a sprint. No, just keep running. Just keep that pace going. I think so often we are burdened with this perfection that we're never going to achieve. And it burdens us. And you know what? There's some of you that you've told nobody, but there is so much pressure on you. Dissatisfaction is not a bad thing. It is a good thing. It's how you continue to grow. But you must marry dissatisfaction to hope. And they together will produce a child called patience that will get you through. And it is so important. What a great statement that Paul gives here. And this is the Apostle Paul. There isn't anyone here that's probably going to have the Christian life that the Apostle Paul, not that we couldn't, but there probably isn't. And he says, I have not attained. I have not made it to the finish line yet. I am not satisfied with my communion nor my conformity to Jesus Christ. Achievement and maturity can be two very separate things. You know, sometimes when we think that we've achieved certain things, we think that we've arrived. But you know, there's still a maturity that still needs to take place. There's still a growth. And just because you've achieved this, a young man's going into the ministry. And he finally gets to preach or evangelist, and he finally gets a week of meetings. Well, you haven't arrived spiritually because you have that week of meetings, and maybe God even blesses that greatly. Achievement doesn't have anything to do with your spiritual maturity. Hey, you know, there's a big difference between statistics and character. Somebody can have a lot of big statistics and have no character whatsoever. I've seen that athletically many times. People, incredible statistics, but no character. Hey, do you realize that maybe statistically the greatest person who's ever played Major League Baseball is not even in the Hall of Fame? He's not even in Cooperstown. And he may be statistically the greatest player that's ever played, and that's Pete Rose. Pete Rose has, I believe, broken more Major League Baseball records than any other baseball player in the history of the major leagues, and because of his gambling problem, he's not in the Hall of Fame. Hey, I got to tell you something. Statistics and character aren't always the same thing. And just because you've attained certain things and achieved certain things doesn't mean that you've been apprehended and that you've arrived and that you have finished. Oh, Paul's spiritual life, we see, first of all, his spiritual assessment. Second thing I want you to see is his spiritual aim. Look with me, if you would, at verse number 13. And you do need to, there's a couple other words in here in verse 12 that I want you to get. Not as though I had already attained, either were already perfect, and that has the idea of maturity. And but I follow after. We're going to see these words a little bit later in verse 14 translated differently, so I'm going to hit them then. If that I may apprehend that for which also I'm apprehended of Christ Jesus. Don't get all, oh, what does that mean? What does that mean? Here's what it means. That he said, the way that Christ has seized me and has possessed me, I haven't possessed him that way yet. I haven't completely grasped everything that he's grasped about me. In other words, I realize in Christ I'm in the heavenlies. I realize in Christ that I'm absolutely dead to sin. But you know what? I'm still trying to apprehend all that. I have not completely attained that. I haven't completely grasped what Jesus Christ has grasped about me. Christ sees me differently than the way I see myself, and I'm working towards that. I'm trying to apprehend what he has understood about me as well. In verse 13, brethren, I count not, here's that accounting term again, I count not myself to have apprehended. I haven't gotten there yet. But this, now we see, we saw Paul's spiritual assessment. Now let me show you Paul's spiritual aim. But this one thing I do. Oh, I read that and I have to tell you honestly, I got a little envious. I read that and said, oh man, this one thing I do, oh, give me a week where there's just one thing I do. And the Holy Spirit began to really speak to my heart a little bit. You know, there's that conviction in the conscience. Well, Jim, maybe that's your problem. Maybe your problem is you don't have the spiritual aim that Paul did. I've used this illustration before, but it's such a good one. Do you know that many times you see a lion tamer, and the lion tamer comes and he picks up the chair, you know, and he picks up that chair and he goes into the thing. And do you know why they use chairs to tame a lion? This is really interesting. The lion cannot focus on one leg of the chair. And when he picks the chair up and he carries that chair and he's looking at the lion is paralyzed because the lion is looking at all four legs of the chair at the same time. And because the lion is looking at all four legs at the same time, the lion doesn't move. You know what? A lot of us Christians, are we not the same way? Many of us, we are paralyzed with all the things that we have to do. We have no idea how to prioritize our life. Because we do not organize, we agonize. And because we do not have priorities and we do not have a purpose in our life and we're not heading towards anything, we have no spiritual aim, we're just paralyzed. We're not doing anything. Well, Paul says this, brethren, I count not myself to have apprehended. I have not arrived. I'll give you my spiritual assessment. But let me give you my spiritual aim. This one thing I do. You know what? Maybe we all in this complex, busy society need to stop every once in a while and get our priorities lined up with the one thing again. You know what? I think maybe we've lost that one thing in our families. Maybe we've lost that one thing in our jobs. Maybe we have forgotten what it's all about. You know, I think this is always reminds me of the Mary and Martha principle. Martha was cumbered about with so many things, but Mary chose the one thing that was more needful for her. And Christian, I want to tell you, we need to get back to the one thing in our spiritual life. In our life, we need to get back to that spiritual aim of the one thing. We have in our family, we don't use it often, but we have in our family a couple years ago, I bought a juicer. And it does not matter whatever you put in that juice or whatever you put into that juicer comes out juice. I mean, you can take the hardest, toughest carrots and stick them in there and juice comes out. I mean, you can put apples in there. You can put anything in there. One time I put a little meat in there just to see, and meat juice came out. I mean, it doesn't matter what you put in. I want to put a stick in there and see wood juice come out, you know? I mean, it doesn't matter. Whatever you put into that juicer comes out juice. You know what? Whatever is put into our life ought to come out Jesus. It ought to come out Jesus Christ. But this one thing I do, doesn't matter what comes in, I'll tell you what's going out. My one thing, my purpose, my single focus in my life. We see his spiritual aim. We see his spiritual assessment. Now let's get to the real heart of the message very quickly. His spiritual action. Look at this in verse, and we continue on. It says, "Brethren, I count not myself to have apprehended, but this one thing I do, forgetting those things which are behind and reaching forth unto those things which are before, I press toward the mark." Now don't you love this statement? This one thing I do. Forgetting those things which are behind, reaching forth onto those things which are before, I press toward the mark. This one thing I do, three things. But you know what? I think it's really great. It is a simultaneous one action. The key to the whole thing is I press toward the mark. Notice what he says here. But this one thing I do, forgetting those things which are behind, so that's one thing he does, reaching forth onto those things which are before, that's the second thing he does, I press toward the mark, there's the third thing he does. So you say, well, is it three or one? It's one. Because when you press toward the mark, you immediately will forget those things which are behind, and you will immediately reach forth to those things which are before. This is not a three-step process, it's a one-step process. And the one step is pressing toward the mark. And when you press toward the mark, that's the action, because that's the present tense of this. There's a past, there's a present, and there's a future. Forgetting behind, that's the past. You can't do anything about your past. The future is reaching forth onto that. That's where you're going, that's your goal, but you're not there yet. But the only thing that is present is the only thing you can act in. And that is pressing toward the mark. Let's look at this really quickly. First of all, and when you press toward the mark, you will forget the past. And we've got to talk about forgetting. Forgetting. I think there's two areas here. Forgetting, first of all, past failures and sins, and forgetting your achievements. The past has crippled many a Christian. Now, I want to explain to you, first of all, what forgetting is not here in this passage, and then I want to tell you what I think it is. Forgetting, it's first of all not amnesia. That's not what it is here. It does not mean, oh, I was molested as a child? I don't remember that. No. That's not what it means here. This is not amnesia here. Oh, I lost my purity when I was 16. Oh, I took drugs. I was drinking when I was... I don't remember that. No. This is not amnesia. Tell you what else it's not. It's not that you forget the memorials of God's grace and glory in your life. Oh, this is very important. When Paul says forgetting those things which are behind, you do not forget the memorials along the way that God has given you that gives you strength for the present to press on. You don't forget those races you won. You don't forget those things that God gave you the grace. Hey, he did it for you here. When David stood before Saul to go fight Goliath, what did he say? He said, Saul, I really believe I can defeat Goliath. How can you, but a youth, defeat Goliath? Well, there was a lion one day that I took care of, and there was a bear one day that I took care of, and that lion and bear were anything, they were as great as that 9-foot-6-inch giant. And I think since God gave me a victory over a lion, and since God gave me a victory over a bear, I think God's going to give us victory over this giant Goliath. The memorials of your past are very important to remember. You know what? If the Lord took care of those things, the Lord can take care of this now in my life. You know, the memorials of the past is not what he's talking about forgetting. Nor is it dealing with amnesia, nor is it dealing with our loved ones who have gone on to be with the Lord. Oh, it's a very cruel thing to say, hey, come on now. You know, your spouse died 2 years ago. You need to be moving on. Oh, no. It's not forgetting that sense. You're never going to forget an individual that you have loved. And nor should you. We sorrow not as those that have no hope. Every time that person comes to mind, there's going to be a sorrow. So when it says here, forgetting those things which are behind, if you've lost a loved one recently, it's not like, hey, come on now, you need to move on your spiritual journey. That's not what forgetting means here. It's not amnesia. It's not forgetting the memorials that God has done, nor is it forgetting the loved ones that have gone on before. So what does it mean? It means that you no longer hurt about the past. It's not that you've forgotten the past, but you no longer hurt about it, and you don't continually bring it up. You know what? Forgetting those things which are behind is stop picking at the scab. You move on, friend. You say, you know what? That's done. Now listen to me. You've sinned. You have lost your purity. You have been involved in a lifestyle that wasn't right. Here's what you do. You come to an old rugged cross, and you come to Jesus Christ, who died on that cross for that stinking sin of yours, and you say, God, I admit I have done wrong. I was wrong, Lord, I lied. Lord, I was wrong, I stole. Lord, I was wrong with what I did. Oh, Lord, I ask Jesus Christ to forgive me of my sin and take it off and lay it at the cross and walk away, friend, and turn your back, and don't you ever come back to that again. You lay it at the cross of Jesus Christ. You've done what you can in restitution. If you stole, you need to go back and you need to restore. If you lied, you need to make that right with whoever you lied. And if you can, you try to restore and you get it right and you make reconciliation. But my friend, once you've confessed that and forsaken that and turned from that, you leave it. And if it ever comes up in your mind again, mark it down. That's the devil, the accuser of the brethren, bringing it back up. Because it is over, forgetting those things which are behind. Some of you can't move on. You're absolutely crippled because of sin in the past. Get it taken care of. And once you confess it and make it right, don't bring it back up again. Move forward. Forgetting those things which are behind, I press toward the mark. I'll tell you what else. Some of you have had some great achievements and great attainments. Some of you have had some great joys, and some of you have had some great victories. Listen now, some of you need to move on from those. Some of you have had a great victory, and you're still living in that victory. You haven't moved on. You keep going around that mountain. It's time to move on with that, forgetting those things which are behind. I need to continue to grow. And then he says, reaching forth to those things which are before. I've got a goal. I'm headed for the fore. I'm going forward. You cannot go forward and backward at the same time. It is absolutely impossible. So I'm going to reach forth. And the term pressing toward the mark, anyone here that has run long distances can appreciate this phrase. I press toward the mark. That there is a finish line up ahead. My in-laws live out by Milton, and they out by Pace and Milton. And they live on a road that is exactly 2 miles long, straight as an arrow. And I like running down to the end and running back. And when I start running back, you know, I make the corner and I got little things, I got trees along the way that I'm supposed to be at a certain time when I'm running and everything, and it's a straightaway. And I come into about the last, and it's on, most of it's all on a dirt road, so it's nice for running. And no one goes on this dirt road, and it's so nice. But I come to about the last half mile, I look, and I got about 4 minutes to go, about 4.5 minutes to go. And then I start looking, and I see something way down at the end. And I just start running, because I can see the end of the road. And I just start running. Man, I'm not looking at trees. I'm not looking down at my feet. I keep my eyes fixed. And I have a goal that I'm going to. And I am running towards that goal. I am pressing toward the mark. I'm forgetting what I've done behind. I'm leaving that behind, and I am pressing toward the mark, and I am running. And that's what Paul says. And the reason why I'm trying to get to the prize, I'm trying to get to the finish line, and the prize is Christ-likeness. Look what he says in verse number 14. I press toward the mark for the prize of the high calling of God in Christ Jesus. Here's his spiritual aspiration. The prize, and the prize is to become like Christ and to have that conformity and that communion with the Lord Jesus Christ. I want to be like the Lord. I know I'm not going to apprehend it. I know I'm not going to attain it in this life, but I'm pressing toward the mark. I'm dissatisfied with where I'm at, but I have hope. I've been given patience, and I'm going to run that race, and I'm not going to quit because the Lord's going to use me, and along that way, I'm going to help people, and I'm running a marathon race until the Lord wants to take me home. I press toward the mark. What are you doing thinking about giving up? Oh, you're looking at the wrong thing. You need to get your eyes on the prize. You need to get some character in you. And you need to start saying you're focused on the wrong things. Man, you need this one thing I do, forgetting those things which are behind and reaching forth onto those things which are before my spiritual action, I press toward the mark. And by the way, press toward is the same words as follow after. Press toward. Don't those words just bring up, strain? Press toward. Makes you think of sacrifice. makes you think of struggle, press toward, makes you think of suffering. I'm pressing toward, I'm going. And you know what? You'd be right with all of those things, because I do think that the spiritual life of a Christian is going to take some strain and some struggle and some sacrifice and some suffering. And if you're going to be the Christian that you ought to be, let's run the race. And let's run it for the Lord Jesus Christ. Hey, we've got a prize before us. The prize is that communion and conformity of Jesus Christ. I'm not satisfied with where I'm at right now. I'm

0: This is Rejoice Pulpit. And now, a sermon from a past chapel at Pensacola Christian College.
1: Well, take your Bibles and turn to 1 Samuel chapter number 30. 1 Samuel chapter number 30. Today's message is entitled, Dealing with Disappointments. How to deal with disappointments. Now, there could be another title for this message, and that other title could be Biblical Counseling 101. College students, there is nothing that I'm going to be able to ever give to you that would be simpler and greater help to your mental wellness than today's message on Biblical Counseling 101, otherwise known as Dealing with Disappointments. I'll tell you right now, I've been counseling for over 48 years, and most of it has been teenagers in college and career and young adults. And I'll tell you, you learn how to biblically deal with disappointments in your past. My friend, you got it. This is Biblical Counseling 101. My definition of biblical counseling is changing behavior biblically. All the counseling that I do, I always want to see the Holy Spirit, who is the real counselor, the Holy Spirit change their behavior biblically. And today, we're going to learn a formula on how to deal with disappointments. Now, it's going to take a little bit time to get there. Now, I use 1 Samuel chapter 30. We're only going to turn to one other passage today, but 1 Samuel chapter 30 is the key. Personal opinion, I believe that David is at the lowest point of his entire life. I believe this is the lowest he will ever be. The death of his son Absalom will obviously be a part of one of those low moments. The loss of the child because of his sin with Bathsheba obviously would be a valley as well. But I think this is the lowest moment of David's life. As you come to 1 Samuel chapter 30, you were introduced to David in chapter 16, and he was 16 years old. As you study his life from 1 Samuel 16 as a musician who plays for Saul and all of taking care of his father's sheep, all you do is see a young man with incredible character. My youngest son, Drew, preaches a message on David and Goliath in chapter 17. I love his title. And the title is, You Can't Carry the Head If You Haven't Carried the Cheese. And I like that. David's carrying the cheese to his brothers, and at the end of the story, he's carrying the head of Goliath. But you can't carry the head of Goliath if you haven't carried the cheese and been the servant. And as you study the life of David, it's just unbelievable. His character, his wisdom as a young man, and everything about him is phenomenal. But it is one disappointment, otherwise defined as unfulfilled expectation. Disappointments are unfulfilled expectations. Let's all help me. Definition of disappointment. Everyone together? Whoa, I was pretty disappointed with that. Let's try that again. Disappointments are what?
2: Unfulfilled expectations.
1: Well, it has been one disappointment after another. David lives right, something bad happens. All David wants to do is serve King Saul. All Saul wants to do is kill him. I mean, David, one, he has two chances to kill Saul. He does what's right. He honors the authority in his life. And he does what's right, and he's a fugitive. He's hiding in one cave after another down in En-Gedi, and yet all he's doing is right. He finally, and we'll talk about this today, he finally gets discouraged. And actually, in chapter 30, he's in despair. He's gotten depressed, and he joins the Philistines. David joins the Philistines. He's living with the king Achish, one of the Philistine kings, gave him a little village and some land for his men to take care of King Achish's properties and lands and animals and everything like that. And during the course of this, Achish is going to go fight with the Philistine, the other Philistine.

0: Philistine kings, and he's going to go fight up in the northern part. And David says, I'll go with you and fight with you. Well, David, we're going to go fight your people, the Israelites. Just to show you where he is spiritually at this point, he says, they're not my people. I join with you, and I've always done whatever I told you I would do, Achish. I'll fight with your men, and my men will fight with your men. Well, okay. They march 65 miles north. In one day, they're going to come back 65 miles. It's going to take 3 days to get back. They're totally fatigued. They're totally wiped out. Achish gets up there, and the other kings go, Achish, who is this? Oh, you guys know this guy. It's David. Remember he killed our giant Goliath? What's he doing here? Oh, he's going to fight with us now. Yeah, like, no way. We're not fighting. In the middle of the battle, he'll turn against us. No, I'm telling you, man. David gives his word. He means it. And you know what? David would have fought with the Philistines, and he would have never been able to have been the king of Israel had he done that. God miraculously and providentially protected him from ever fighting with the Philistines, though David was willing to. So Achish says, hey, you got to go back. So he goes back with he's got like 400, 600 guys. And he goes back to Ziklag, and when they get back, there is smoke in the horizon. The city has been burned with fire. And they realize very quickly the Amalekites. Otherwise, no, just so that you can understand this, because we read the Bible sometimes and you don't make it relevant to where you live. Otherwise known, Amalekites, otherwise known. Hamas. Because what the Amalekites would do to the women and children in Ziklag is what Hamas would do to Israelis today. And they come back and they are hoping, once they see that the fire is burned and Amalekites have come, they are hoping to see burned bodies of their wives and children. Why would they hope for that? Because the worst thing could happen is that their wives and children would have been taken by Hamas, by the Amalekites. And they come back, and their women and children are gone. It's at this point that David has been given one disappointment after another. And college students, there is nobody in this room that will ever go down as deep and as low and as dark as it is for David in Ziklag at this moment. His own men that he has completely invested in, that he took in this motley crew and has invested in them, are picking up stones to kill him. Talk about disappointment. Talk about absolute unfulfilled expectations. He's there. This is the lowest moment of David's life. I want to tell you something else. I'm going to give you a formula of what this young man does. And what he does in his mental wellness, in his heart, his spirit, and his soul, he rises from this point. And you study the life of David, it's never the same from this point on. He does three steps that if every one of us in this room can get a hold of these three principles, it will help us the rest of our lives. I can tell you that I am not perfect. I can tell you I do not always live by what I'm about to preach. But I can also say with a clear conscience before God, and God knows, every time I have ever used these three steps in my life, I have seen victory over a disappointment, an unfulfilled expectation in my life. And you cannot live on this earth without disappointment, unfulfilled expectations. Let's go right to it. We come to verse number 6. They have found out that the women and children are gone. And oh, this is amazing. I need your help. So you guys got to be loud for me, okay? And I'm an old man, so I don't hear well. So you guys, we got a lot of voices in here. Okay, so we're in the eagle's nest. Let's let it rip. Okay, here we go. Verse 6. And David was greatly distressed. I think that's an understatement. For the people spake. Those are the guys he's invested in. For the people spake of stoning him because the soul of all the people was, everyone together, what is the next word? Was what?
1: Grieved.
0: Hebrew word. When I saw this, when I looked this up, I went, oh, that is so cool. Hebrew word. Many of you will know this word when I say it. Hebrew word, grieve there. Mara. Mara. You know what the Hebrew word for mara is? Bitter. Bitterness is the unresolved violation of your justice system. Something has happened that is not right, and you cannot resolve it. And if you live in that state and you don't go to the cross and resolve it, and you live in that state, you will get bitter. The unresolved violation of your justice system, they are grieved, they are bitter. When I found that word was bitter, I thought that was amazing. And David was greatly distressed, for the people spake of stoning him, because the soul of all the people was Mara. Every man for his sons and for his daughters. Now watch this. Everything in this man's life is going to change from this point on. Hey, he doesn't need Prozac. He doesn't need medication. I'm not against medication. I'm not saying there'll never be a time, but let me just tell you this. A pill is not the answer to our problems. It is a person, and that person is Jesus Christ. That doesn't mean that we will never take a medication. I'm not here. You're not going to hear that today in this chapel. But I am going to tell you, the ultimate answer to our problems, the ultimate answer to our discouragement and our depression is not a pill. The ultimate answer is a person. And that person is Yeshua HaMashiach. That person is Jesus Christ. And look at this. This is so cool. But David encouraged himself in the Lord his God. And David said to Abiathar the priest. So the first thing he did, he focused on God. Then watch this. And David said to Abiathar the priest, the Amalek's son, I pray thee, bring me hither the ephod. Okay, that's what the priest wore when he would go talk to God. And Abiathar brought thither the ephod to David. Now remember, David doesn't have the book of Romans or the book of Philippians to turn to, okay? He can't turn to 1 Peter and find out about suffering and everything. But he's got to hear from God. He's got to get a word from God. And David inquired at the Lord. He put his focus back on God. Number two, he put his faith back in God's word and saying, shall I pursue after this troop? Shall I overtake them? And he answered him. God speaking, gave him a word, gave him a promise. You got to go to God's word. Pursue, for thou shalt surely overtake them and without fail recover all. He gave him a promise and he gave him a command. Put your foot back on God's path and let's get going, David. So David went. And I'm telling you, his life, you study it, is never the same after what he did at Ziklag. Father, help every student receive this. Everyone's going around praying for Brother Shetler. Father, I'm not the one who needs prayer. The soil needs the prayer. God, I know the seed is good today. May the seed go in good soil. And may this, oh Lord, I hope they forget who gave this. But may they never forget the three steps that they're going to hear today. And Lord, they're going to be disappointed. They're going to be disappointed with romantic relationships, with job situations, with roommates, with things that are happening. They're going to be disappointed with you, Father. They are. There's going to be times that they expected something from you and they didn't get it. Lord, help them remember what they heard in chapel today, and it will help them. So, Lord, be with this chapel now in a special way. Be with faculty. Be with everyone that's in here. If there's a guest, Lord, may these three principles guide us. Lord, I thank you that you showed me these and how they've helped me in my life. I just need to apply them more. But Lord, they do work. Lord, I pray it'll help this student body today. We pray this in Jesus' name. Amen. Okay, so the first thing I got to tell you real quickly is the progression of depression. The progression of depression. Can't take spend a lot of time, but let me quickly go. The first progression of depression. You got an unfulfilled. Disappointments are not sin. It is not a sin to have an unfulfilled expectation. It can be a sin on how you handle it. Disappointments are not sin. Everyone together, disappointments are not sin. They're not sin. But if you don't handle those unfulfilled expectations right, it can become sin. The progression to depression, number one, is doubt. you begin to doubt. And when you begin to doubt, you begin to lose, oh, this is a key word. This is so important when you counsel people. Nobody I ever counsel, I always give every person I ever counsel, I give them two things, hope and a project. Whenever I try to help somebody, I always try to give them hope and a project. You gotta have hope in your life. You gotta believe in a confidence that God's gonna take care of this in the future. There's gotta be hope in the heart of a person. And when you begin to lose hope, you begin to doubt. Oh, we could do a whole message on doubt, and we don't have that time. Brother Shetler, is it wrong to doubt? Well, I do believe it's the first step of the progression to depression. I also believe you cannot be a college student here and sometimes not doubt. Come on, there's students in this room right now that doubt that this is God's word. There are students in this room right now that doubt the existence of God. You cannot have this many young adults together between the ages of 18 and 25 and not have some doubt in here. Man, come on, I've worked with college. I know there's doubt in here, but I am gonna tell you something. You gotta be very careful with doubt, because doubt is beginning to go, God, why did you allow this? I thought you were wise. I thought you were powerful. I thought you were loving. I thought you cared about me. And you begin to doubt. And if you do not handle that doubt properly, it leads to discouragement. Now, you're gonna hear throughout your life, you're gonna hear people that will say, and you're gonna hear preachers say, hey, everyone go through discouragement, it's okay. Well, I don't personally believe that. I believe it is okay to have disappointment. But I think discouragement is down the progression of depression. There is no student in here that has to live in discouragement. If you learn today how to deal with your unfulfilled expectations, you do not have to be discouraged. You'll be disappointed. But discouragement now is a lack of hope. You started losing hope with doubt. Now you have a lack of hope, and then that leads to despair where there is no hope. And I'll tell you, he is at a crossroads what he does right now. He either probably kills himself in total despair, or he does an amazing thing. Now, just before we get to the three steps, I gotta give you the three sources to disappointment. Number one is others. Other people will disappoint you. They will disappoint you. Look at the person next to you and say, you will be disappointed by others. Tell them right now, look at the person next to you, you will be disappointed by others. Well, Brother Shetler, not the person I'm gonna marry. She's never disappointed me. You don't know her. Oh, he could never disappoint me. Oh, end of the honeymoon. Wow, that was pretty unfulfilling expectation. Wow, that was a little disappointing. Hey, let me tell you this. Other people disappoint. I use Numbers chapter 11. This is where Moses is extremely disappointed with 2.5 million Jews. And he says, I've had it. God, this is not what I expected. Take me back to my father-in-law's sheep. I'd rather take care of my father-in-law's sheep than these 2.5 million Jews. And he says, kill me. He is totally disappointed with others. Then number two, and this one's tough to say, but it's true. You get disappointed with God. Look this up sometime today, the Matthew 11 passage. There is a guy that Jesus said, no greater man has ever been born from a womb than this man. Well, what a statement from Jesus. There's been no greater man that's ever been born from the womb than this man. But let me tell you about this man. His life verse, he must increase and I must decrease. And that's all John the Baptist ever did. John the Baptist prepared the way for the Yeshua. And all he did was, I decrease, him increase. He baptized Jesus Christ. But in Matthew chapter 11, John the Baptist is in prison. And he not expected that he was going to be in prison. And his head's about to get cut off. And his disciples come and visit him. And John the Baptist says to his disciples, hey, go back and ask him if he is the Messiah. What, John? Go back and ask him if he is the Messiah. Well, you baptized him. Go back. Is he really the Messiah? Because if he's the Messiah, what am I doing in prison? And college student, there will come a time, if it hasn't happened already, that God will give you an unfulfilled expectation and a disappointment. You will be disappointed by others. You can be disappointed by God. But I will tell you, the greatest disappointment that Jim Shetler has ever experienced, and I don't say this, oh, this sounds really, you know, this humility, guys. From the bottom of my heart, I mean this. Nobody has ever disappointed Jim Shetler more than Jim Shetler. I have been the biggest disappointment in my life. I got a great passage for that. There is a guy that just a few hours before said these words after a 3.5-hour Passover meal. He looked at his master, Rabboni, and he said, hey, these guys may betray you, but I'll tell you something. I'll die for you. I'll die for you. I'll never betray you. I don't know about these other disciples, but I will never betray you. And within hours, Jesus said, I just got to tell you something. Peter, before the cock crows in the morning, you will have denied me 3 times. Yeah, that ain't happening. And 3 times around that fire in the praetorium, Peter denies that he ever was a Galilean, a fisherman, and ever with Jesus. And that 3rd time, this bloody mess visage of a man that has been totally ripped to pieces walks through the praetorium. And Peter says, no, I don't know him. I've never known him. And he looks over and Jesus meets his eyes. And they just look at each other. And the cock crows. And Peter goes, oh, oh, I failed. Oh, I said I wouldn't hours before. I said I would never do that again. And oh, God, I failed again. Now, let me tell you something. No one will disappoint you more than you. You gotta learn how to handle it. Others will disappoint you all of your life. God will disappoint you. And you will disappoint yourself. Yeah, I know, Brother Shetler, and that's why I'm on medication. Well, let me help you today. That's why I'm so discouraged. I'm disappointed with, man, I've been in a relationship and now they wanna break up and oh, this is not what I expected. I thought my finances would be different than what, this is not what I expected. I'm trying to live for God and look at all this stuff that's happening to me. You got to know how to handle disappointments in life. I'm gonna give you 3 things, we're done. Number one, David focused on God. Now, oh, us preachers, we do stuff. College students, here's what you need to do. Step number one, you need to focus on God. Okay, let's go to step number two. What's that? Wait. So what does this mean? Well, the Bible says, Isaiah 26, verse 3, thou will keep him in perfect peace whose mind is stayed on thee. Okay, that's okay. Really good, Brother Shetler, great. So what does it mean? How do you focus on God? So let me help you. Very practical as I can get. Let me give you the 3 M's to focus on God. Number one, music. Okay, so there is no person in this auditorium that has less musical talent and ability than me. There is no, we could go into that for 10 minutes, but we don't have time. I could just start singing, but that's okay. Nobody has less musical ability than me in this room, but I will put my desire and need for music with anyone in this room that's majoring in music. Music is a major part of my life. My playlist is crucial to my spiritual life. And I have songs on my playlist that when I go through an unfulfilled expectation, I need help. One of them on my playlist was Sunday. The God I Know. I love that song. And there are times when I go through a disappointment, I go to my playlist, and I'm not gonna tell you who's doing it, but it doesn't matter. I go to my playlist and I play the God I Know. And I go, yeah, that's the God I know. He can still move mountains. You have to have a good playlist. You gotta have music. Music is a vital part of your spiritual life. Number two, memorials. Memorials. When I get disappointed, I go back over memorials. Hey, let me just tell you something. I walked the campus yesterday afternoon. Every place I go, memorial, memorial, memorial. God, you did this for me here. You did this for me here. You did this for me here. Now there's some new places that weren't here, but all the places. But then I remember what happened in the places before the Rice Tower was there. I remember a memorial. I remember memorial, memorial, memorial, memorial. I could walk across this campus and just go, whoa, God, you have been so good. Go back to the memorials when you know that God was real, when you know God proved himself. How do you focus back on God, Brother Shetler? Music, memorials, and number three, mercy. What do you mean by mercy? Well, I had to start something with an M, okay? So mercy, but here's the key to that. Whatever is happening in my life, it's better than I deserve. Whatever is happening in my life, it is better than I deserve. Oh, I'm really disappointed with this, but it's better than I deserve. Because I deserve the pit of hell for all of eternity. And anything short of the pit of hell is better than I deserve. And Jim, how do you focus back on God? I go into my playlist because I got to get music. I begin to sing. I begin to listen to music. I go back over memorials. And I go to the mercy of God and say, you know what, Lord? I'm really disappointed with this right now, but it's better than I deserve. Let's go to number two. Faith in God's word. Faith in God's word. I may come back to this with an illustration if I got a little bit of time, but this is imperative. Look at what David does. When he encouraged himself in the Lord his God, he focused on God. He said, Abithar, come here. Get the ephod. I got to hear from God. Students, he doesn't have the Bible. He doesn't have what you have. He can't go to Philippians. He can't go to Romans. He can't go to 1 Thessalonians. He can't get those verses. He doesn't know those. They're in heaven already, but he doesn't know them. And he's got Psalms he hasn't even written yet that are in heaven, but he doesn't know them yet. So what has he got to do? He's got to hear from God. And I'm telling you, when you get disappointed, you got to get back to the word. You got to put your faith back in God's word and you say, God, you got to give me something. Hopefully I'll be able to have time to tell you a story. Number three, then look what he does. So God gives him a promise. He said, pursue. And then and I will be with you. Look, that was great. He says, get up and pursue. And then look at verse 9. So David went. He put his foot back on God's path. College students, this is the best I can do, but I will tell you this works. You put your focus back on God, you put your faith back in God's word, and you put your foot back in God's path. Let's get going. Get up and get going, student. And I'll tell you this right now. If you can't run with the footmen in college, you'll never keep up with the chariots in life. You have got to do this now. If you cannot handle your disappointments in an atmosphere like this, in a culture like this, that does not mean your disappointments are not real and deep here. But I am telling you something. If you can't do it with the footmen, you're never going to do it with the horses later on. You have got to put your focus back on God, put your faith back in God's word, and you got to put your foot back on God's path, and you get up and you get going again. Dr. Shetler, do you ever get disappointed? Every day of my life. And I will tell you, when I do this, I see victory in my life. Years ago, take your Bibles very quickly and turn to Psalm 41, verse 3. Years ago, my youngest son, Drew, had a rotavirus. He was dying. He was 14 months old. He was at Sacred Heart. We thought we were going to lose him. After 10 days, he began to receive some nourishment and drink, and they released him, and he came home only to get worse. And I remember the night I told Marilee, she had been with Drew the whole time, Marilee, you stay right here. And I took Drew back into Sacred Heart. I knew what was going to happen. They weren't going to be able to find a vein for the IV because he was so dehydrated. They took seven times they had to put the needle in to find the vein. And finally, he's strapped in. They're giving him an IV. And they take him up. At that time, it was the new wing, wing of Ascension. And the rooms were empty except for a cage. I called it a cage. They would call it a crib. It looked like a cage. And Drew's in this cage with all these IVs. He's 14 months old. And there's a nightstand. And that's it. There's no chairs. There's nothing to sit. I sat on Indian style in the floor. And I knew God was going to take my son. And I was really disappointed. I was really unfulfilled. What, God, why'd you give us Drew to take him? God, I'm walking around this room, no place to sit. And I said, man, I got to hear from God. I got to get something from God. And I looked over at that nightstand. I thought, Gideon Bible, Gideon Bible. And I start going through the drawers, Band-Aids, da-da-da-da-da. I get down at the bottom. I open the bottom. There it is. Navy blue, dark, hardbound Bible. I pick it up. It says, Book of Mormon. Yeah, Joseph Smith's not going to do it this moment. I took it, threw it back in, sat back down, and I started to cry. And I'm telling you, you'll have to find out what happened. But God gave me Psalm 41:3, the Lord will strengthen him upon the bed of languishing. Thou will make all his bed in his sickness. And I want to tell you, I claim Psalm 41:3, and I said, God, heal my son. And my son, within 48 hours, was healed. When I put my faith in God's word, I put my foot back on God's path, and I went forward for God.
1: This is Rejoice Pulpit. Up next, a sermon from the former pastor of Campus Church, Dr. Joel Molenix.

Some days, perhaps even weeks, had passed in the Galilee ministry of our Lord Jesus Christ. He had left the little town of Capernaum telling his four early disciples that they needed to go to the other cities round about because they also needed to have the word, the gospel, preached to them. And so Jesus and his disciples had left the little town of Capernaum there on the northern shores of the Sea of Galilee. They spent some time traveling around to these cities and also time out in the wilderness, but surrounded with people wherever they went. In fact, it reached the point where it was very difficult for Jesus to be in some of these little towns because there were so many people following him. And as Mark chapter 2 begins, the Lord Jesus Christ makes his way back to that little town of Capernaum where so many of his miracles were performed. Jesus had already demonstrated his authority, showing the people around him that he was indeed the Son of God, the Messiah who had come to be with them. In chapter 1 of Mark, Jesus had demonstrated his authority over Satan there in the wilderness when he was tempted of the devil. In chapter 1, verse 22, he demonstrated his authority over the Word of God because he spoke as one who had authority. Well, he should have, because it was his word. He did not spend his time quoting various rabbis and theories regarding what the Word of God meant. He preached it with authority because it was his word. And in chapter 1, verse 25, he demonstrated his authority over the spirit world as he cast out a demon. He demonstrated his authority over the physical world in chapter 1. In verse 31, Simon's mother-in-law was sick with a fever, apparently very, very ill. She was an elderly woman, and she was very, very ill. And Jesus simply took her by the hand and lifted her up. She got up off her bed and went about serving them without any of the ill effects that a person would experience with a high fever. And Jesus demonstrated his authority over the physical world. He did also again in chapter 1 of the Gospel of Mark, verse 41, when Jesus was so moved with compassion as he was approached by the leper, and he healed him. He just reached out to him and touched him and said, "I will, be thou clean," and the leprosy departed. Surely this was the Son of God. Surely this was Emmanuel, God with us. And so Jesus demonstrated his authority. As we come to Mark chapter 2, Jesus also demonstrated his authority over sin. It happened like this. Jesus and this tiny group of disciples came back to the town of Capernaum, and they entered the city and they went back into a house. And as we read this passage and note some of the comments that seem to indicate to us that it was a relatively large house, we would guess that this is again the home of Simon and Andrew, where Jesus had healed Simon's mother-in-law of the fever. So they went back apparently into that home. They were not alone because the passage indicates to us that there were a number of the scribes and Pharisees who were there with them as the account develops here in Mark chapter 2. And knowing the custom of the day, I would suppose it looked something like this. This home, which was a relatively spacious home apparently, probably had a second floor to it. And it was the custom during that time that when the scribes would gather and they would discuss with the teachers of the law various things from the Old Testament, they would often do so in a second floor room, an upper room in a home.
And so I can imagine in my mind's eye that Jesus is there with his disciples, and there are a number of these teachers of the law and these scribes who are there with them. And Jesus is preaching again. He's always preaching in the Gospel of Mark. He's telling them the good news, the gospel. He's preaching about the kingdom of God. He's preaching the word of God, the scripture tells us. So Jesus is like he was in Jerusalem when he was 12 years of age. He was teaching these men who were supposed to be knowledgeable, teaching them things about the scriptures, or at least he was presenting things to them. But as this chapter opens, we read in verse 2, "And straightway many were gathered together, insomuch that there was no room to receive them." They couldn't receive them in this home. No, not so much as about the door. There were so many of them that Jesus could not even apparently stand in the doorway and preach to them and teach them the wonderful news of a Savior who had come. But he did preach the word unto them. And in my mind's eye, I'm not certain of this, but as I read carefully through this passage, I think Jesus was in that upper room. And outside was a multitude of people. There was no way to invite them into the house. And I would imagine that Jesus probably stood in a window and preached and taught them with these leaders, these scribes in the room with him. And a beautiful story develops here. It's an actual event, and this is a historical account of it. There was in that great multitude of people a small group of friends. There was a man who was sick with a palsy. As you read through this passage very carefully, you begin to realize that this man who was sick with a palsy did not seem to be giving any real direction to things that were happening. Apparently, he was so crippled, so paralyzed, and it could be that it had even affected his ability mentally to control things around him. He was in such bad condition that his four friends were the ones who were taking the initiative for him. And verse 3 tells him, "They come unto him, bringing one sick of the palsy, which was born of four." They had some kind of a litter, a stretcher, a pallet of some sort, where these four, probably on each of the four corners, were able to suspend it with this man lying on it, this very pitiful man. Now, Jesus is the Son of God. He is the eternal God. He said, "I and the Father are one." He is the Creator. He is Jehovah the Son. And here was Jesus in human flesh, having voluntarily taken that upon himself to be God with us. And Jesus knew this terribly sick man. Even though the man was apparently not speaking any, if any at all, not much, even though this man was not able to give directions to what was taking place for him, Jesus knew this man. Now, those around could see that the man was very sick. That was obvious. Jesus could see much more. He knew that this man was a sinner. Now, Jesus knew his sins. Jesus knew his background. But I think we also ought to recognize the fact that Jesus knew that he was a sinner also because he was born of Adam. He was a sinner not because he sinned, rather he had sinned because he was a sinner. He was a man for whom that was his very nature. My dear friend, that is true of every one of us born into this world. We are all born into this world sinners by nature. We are descendants from Adam who chose to sin. And because we are born with that Adamic nature, the nature of Adam, the sin nature, we also on our own choose to sin. And when Jesus looked at this poor man who was being carried by his friends, I know his heart went out to him,
Many times in Scripture, we're told that Jesus looked on the people and he had compassion on them. And though those are not the words which are used right here, I know that was true in the heart and mind of Jesus. This poor man. But Jesus saw a man with two problems. He saw a man with very sad physical problems, but he also saw a man with tremendous spiritual problems. He was a sinner. Jesus viewed things differently from the crowd. Oh, he had as much and even more compassion on the sick as did the multitude. Many times the multitude would brush aside those who were sick, but not Jesus. And he cares for you today with your particular physical needs. When I say physical needs, I mean earthly needs here. There are some who bear a very heavy load physically. Jesus knows that, and he cares about that. He is constantly aware of that, and his great heart goes out to you for that. There are others, though, who have other earthly needs, family needs, children who have gone astray and for whom you pray every day with heartbreak, all kinds of earthly needs. Jesus is aware of those, and his heart is filled with compassion, dear friend. He loves you and cares for you greatly. But Jesus is the eternal God. He knows much more than your neighbors may or may not see with their physical eyes. Jesus is viewing things from the perspective of the eternity of a holy God. And as Jesus looked at this poor man who was brought to him, and his friends are such wonderful people, they took him up to the roof of the house. And somehow they opened up that roof and they let this poor man down by ropes, apparently. Somehow they suspended him and let him down into the room. I can almost see Jesus as he stands at the window preaching to that great multitude and perhaps that crowd of scribes seated around the edge of that room, mostly behind him because he's preaching out the window to the great crowd for whom he cannot reach from the doorway. And as he does so, behind Jesus is this man who is let down through the roof. Jesus knew what was happening. At some point, he looked at him, but Jesus knew this man was there even before the roof was opened. Because Jesus is God, and that's a big issue here between Jesus and the people. And so Jesus turned around and he saw this man. He saw him with his two kinds of problems, his dreadful physical problems, and from the eyes of God, the Lord Jesus Christ, an even greater problem which doomed this man not for 40 or 50 or 70 years on this earth, but a greater problem which doomed him for eternity. And Jesus shows to us the priority of eternity. You have your Bibles open to Mark chapter 2. And we read in verse 5, when Jesus saw their faith, he said unto the sick of the palsy. I like those words. When Jesus saw their faith, we're not sure whom all that pronoun there refers to. Surely it refers to his four friends who had taken such great effort to bring this sick man to Jesus. I suppose in this sick man's hurt body and perhaps his clouded mind that he also wanted to see Jesus. And so when Jesus saw their faith, Jesus said to him something that perhaps you would not have expected. Perhaps we would have expected him to say, "Son, thy faith hath made thee whole. Rise, take up your bed and walk." But Jesus was looking at something far more significant than that. And when Jesus saw their faith,
the faith of the friends who had brought him and his faith, Jesus said, "Son, thy sins be forgiven thee." His sins were forgiven. By whom? Now that's an issue here that we'll speak of. But may I reflect one more time on this man's friends? I'm speaking to many, I think, both here in this great Crown Center and by way of Rejoice Television, who have family members and friends for whom you pray every day, perhaps with heartbreak, because you know they are unsaved, their sins have not been forgiven because they have not come to Jesus, and every day you pray for them. I want this to be an encouragement to you. You keep on bringing them to Jesus. Someday, as you bring them to Jesus, and as their eyes are opened as to who Jesus is, your prayer may be answered, and their sins may be forgiven when they turn to Jesus and believe on Him. There is something to be said for people who will take their friends and family to Jesus. Don't give up. Don't stop praying. 5 years, 10 years, 20 years, you keep right on praying and taking them before Jesus. And so Jesus said to this man, "Son, thy sins be forgiven thee." And this man was wonderfully saved, set on the road to heaven with his sins forgiven. But that's not the end of this account, because there were all these scribes sitting there in this upper room, probably, and they were reasoning in their hearts. They weren't saying anything. They were staying very quiet. But oh, it was stirring in their hearts. Their minds were thinking thoughts. And it's very interesting to me, they were wondering about Jesus. They had determined that he was blaspheming. Verse 7, "Who can forgive sins but God only?" Well, that is a right and appropriate question. Only God can forgive sins. Man cannot forgive sins from the standpoint of God on this earth. Your preacher cannot forgive your sins for you. Now, if you've sinned against him, he might forgive you for sinning against him. But the matter of forgiveness for eternity, the washing away of sins, man cannot do that. Only God can do that. And so that question is an accurate question, but they had already come to a conclusion which was wrong and was sinful and wicked. They were saying in their hearts, quietly, nobody was whispering it, "Why doth this man thus speak blasphemies?" But would you notice verse 8? This is the Son of God. This is Almighty God. In verse 8, immediately, when Jesus perceived in his spirit that they so reasoned within themselves, no sooner had these men thought that thought than Jesus knew it. Why? Because Jesus is God. And he knew it immediately, as soon as they thought it, as soon as that thought crossed their minds, the Son of God, the Lord Jesus Christ, knew what they were thinking. And he turned to them, verse 8, and said to them, "Why reason ye these things in your hearts? Why are you thinking those kinds of things? Tell me," he says in verse 9, "whether is it easier to say to the sick of the palsy, thy sins be forgiven thee, or to say, arise and take up thy bed and walk?" Now Jesus is speaking of priority there. He says to these scribes, "Now you tell me, which is most important? Is it most important that I deal with this man's sins, this man who has come to me in faith? Or is it most important that I just tell him to get up and walk and I heal him and send him back out to go back to his old lifestyle and continue sinning and someday, sooner or later, come to death's door and leave this life with no hope, doomed for eternity? Now, which is the greater priority?" Well, my dear friend, if you're honest, you have to admit that this life is short and eternity is long.
The greater priority of the two is eternity. That is why Jesus taught his disciples, those who had trusted him as Savior, that as they lived their lives, as we live our lives as believers in this world, we're not to seek after the things of this world as the unsaved do. We're not to lay up our treasures on this earth. God gives us good things, but that's not to be the focus of our hearts. That's not to be our treasure. That's not supposed to be the point of our lives. We are rather to seek first the kingdom of God and his righteousness, because there is an eternity coming which never ends. And this life will be less than a pinpoint on the timeline of eternity. And so Jesus poses that question, which is most important? Now, they didn't answer the question, and Jesus did not directly answer his own question, but he said to them, that ye may know that the Son of Man hath power on earth to forgive sins, he saith to the sick of the palsy, I say unto thee, arise and take up thy bed and go thy way into thine house. Now, Jesus used a title there which is very important, the Son of Man. That title for Jesus comes to us from the Old Testament, Daniel chapter 7, for example, which speaks of the Messiah. When Jesus referred to himself as the Son of Man, he was saying clearly and plainly to them, I am God. I am the Messiah that your Old Testament teaches about and that you talk about all the time. I am He here among you. That's why I forgave his sins, knowing that was the most important need in his life. But he is saying to them, you're not looking at things with clear eyes as God does. And so that you may see that I am the Son of Man, the Messiah, here among you, so that you may understand who I am, let me demonstrate to you my authority over sin. I have the ability to forgive sins. I am God. Let me demonstrate that to you. And he turns to this poor sick man and tells him to stand up, fold up that pallet, take up his bed, and walk out of there. And he did so. He went to his own house. Immediately he got up. He didn't have to stretch. He didn't have to wait a few moments while the blood flowed to his legs again. He went forth immediately, and they were all amazed and glorified God, saying, we never saw it on this fashion. Now, all of those who were amazed, I'm sure, were mostly those in the great multitude, because the scribes come back to him time after time after time over the next 3 years and question his authority as the Son of God. But Jesus is the eternal God. My dear friend, make no mistake about it. There is no other God than the God of the Scriptures, the Lord Jesus Christ, Almighty God, the Trinity, the Father, Son, and Holy Spirit. And Jesus is God. There is none other than our God. And the Bible makes it very clear that there is salvation in none other. There is no way a man can get that eternity taken care of except as this poor sick man did, by coming to Jesus and believing in him. The Bible declares in John chapter 3 that God so loved the world that he gave his only begotten Son, that's Jesus, that whosoever believeth in him, you don't work for it, you don't earn it, you don't deserve it. It's whosoever believeth in him should not perish, but have everlasting life. Jesus came to save sinners. Now, as this chapter moves on with the wonderful things in this chapter,
Jesus sees a man by the name of Levi. He came to be known by his name Matthew, one of the disciples. He became one of the disciples. You know him that way. Jesus was passing by there in that little town of Capernaum, and he sees Levi, the son of Alphaeus, sitting at the receipt of custom. He was a tax collector of sorts. Probably, many Bible students believe, as passengers and fishermen and whatever arrived in their boats on the Sea of Galilee to this little but important town of Capernaum, there was a tax which they had to pay, and he was there collecting those taxes. And he was a sinner, and he was abusing his authority, we believe, many times. But Jesus saw him, and Jesus said to him, "Follow me." And Levi left his receipt of custom, just walked away from it, left his desk there, and he followed Jesus. Do you know what Levi did? He believed on Jesus. He had heard the preaching. Capernaum is a little town. He had heard the preaching of Jesus. He knew that he was the Messiah, the Son of Man, who had come. And when Jesus looked at Levi and gave him the invitation to come, Levi, in some words, I don't know what they were, but in his heart, he said, I will go with him. I do believe on him. And so Matthew went with him. He was grateful to Jesus for forgiving his sins. And so Levi, Matthew, gave a feast, a dinner in his home. And verse 15 of Mark chapter 2, it came to pass that as Jesus

They followed him, the scriptures say. And the Pharisees and the scribes, seeing that, with their unbelieving, critical hearts again, always looking for a way to tear down Jesus, to criticize him, asked his disciples. I think by now they're starting to lose their courage to face Jesus. I mean, after all, he knows their thoughts before they even say them. So they asked the disciples, "Why does Jesus eat and drink with publicans and sinners?" Can you see them turn up their noses when they say that? Why would he have food with sinners? What would he do? He's better than that, isn't he? He should be eating with the scribes and Pharisees, the respectable people, the religious people. And when Jesus heard it, verse 17, this is so important. He saith unto them, "They that are whole have no need of the physician, but they that are sick. I came not to call the righteous, but sinners to repentance." Now, my dear friend, I am speaking to some today, undoubtedly. I have no idea who you are, so I'm not trying to put you down. It's not a personal matter at all. I have no idea who you are. But I'm speaking to someone who, like the scribes and Pharisees, you're saying, "Well, I'm a pretty good person. I'm not a sinner. I do good things. I look out for my neighbors. I run errands for them. I give them things. I do good deeds. I give to charity. Don't tell me I'm a sinner." Dear friend, that really grieves my heart, knowing that folks think that. Because until a man or a woman realizes that he has a need, he cannot be helped. Jesus did not come to help people who were spiritually whole. This world is filled with people, everyone, who have spiritual needs, who are spiritually sick to the point of death. And until you realize that the Word of God is true when it says, "All have sinned and come short of the glory of God," even if you are a good moral person in the sense of the world's definition, even if you just do good all day long, dear friend, you come short of the glory of God. There is no way that any of us measure up to the holiness of God. We all have need of Jesus, and until you come to that point where you recognize your need, there will be no help. But as soon as you recognize that need, then you know that Jesus came for you. And then I know that there are some who are sitting thinking dreadful thoughts about your condition because you know you're such a sinner. And I know this. Just in the last few days, I ran across one who was dealing with this issue, who was saying, in effect, "You don't know how bad I am. I am such a sinner that there is no way God could ever forgive me." Dear friend, listen to me. Jesus said that he did not come to call the righteous. He came to call sinners to repentance. You are the prime candidate for Jesus. He wants you, most of all, to know him, to come to him, to believe on him, to trust him to forgive your sins. It does not matter in this sense what your sin was. Oh, I know it matters. I know sin is terrible. And I may be speaking to someone who has murdered someone, and your friends and family don't know that. I may be speaking to someone who is just addicted to alcohol or to drugs. I don't know your sin. Maybe terrible moral perversion. I know not what it is. I don't need to know. You know. Jesus knows, and I am here to tell you what Jesus said to those who were sinners.
I came

0: not for the righteous. I came for sinners. Dear friend, if you are a sinner, you can have your sins forgiven just like that sadly ill man who was brought to Jesus on the bed. If in your heart of hearts, you would talk to him. You don't even have to say it out loud. You don't have to come forward at a church service. It's a wonderful thing if you do, and there are folks who can counsel with you and pray with you, but they can't trust Jesus for you. That's something you can do in your heart right there beside the television screen or here at this great Crown Center. If in your heart of hearts, you would just say to Jesus, I know that I'm a sinner. I know that I come short of the glory of God. And I believe in Jesus. I know that he is the only begotten Son of God. I believe that he came and he died and he gave his blood to pay for my sins. I believe that. I believe he rose from the grave and is alive today, Almighty God. I believe, Lord Jesus, and I'm going to trust you for my eternity's priority. I'm going to trust you to forgive my sins. Please forgive me. Save me from the punishment I deserve. My dear friend, if you will pray that right this moment in the quietness of your heart, this dear Lord Jesus, who so loved, he will forgive your sins. He will say to you, Son, thy sins be forgiven thee. What a wonderful thing. I pray that you will do that. Heavenly Father.
1: 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And now, a sermon from a past Bible conference at Pensacola Christian College.
2: Let's everyone stand for the reading of the Word of God, Matthew chapter 6. Thank the Lord for the good preaching we heard yesterday from Brother Monty. Looking forward to hearing him this morning. And then tonight, Brother Box. Who knows what Brother Box will do? Amen. I don't, but I'm going to be here for it, I'll tell you that. Thank you so much. All of you that have anything and everything to do with this college, I thank the Lord for Pastor McBride and the great job that he's done in pastoring our young people. And it was really great being with our young people last night over at the Skeebies. Appreciate the ice cream. That's always in order. And thank God for you, Brother Mullinex, and everyone here. Dr. Shoemaker, just wonderful. And I thank the Lord for the shared history that we've had with many of these people. And I think about Brother Shoemaker, I think I'm going to forever see him as a young man living in Lowell, Indiana, with a great mom and dad and not bad siblings. Amen. All right. Matter of fact, we were with Dr. Shoemaker's younger brother in Greenville, South Carolina last week, and doing a great job. Amen. All right. I like all the Shoemakers. Amen, don't you? All right, good. If not, you may be in trouble. Amen. Matthew chapter 6. Now, this is a very familiar passage of Scripture. I would imagine many of you, if not most of you, could... Man, I'm telling you, I could see your socks, buddy. That was the biggest yawn I have seen in a long time. Congratulations. Yeah, that's good. I'm with you, man. I feel it, okay? All right. But it's all good. Now, are you thoroughly embarrassed? Yeah. Maybe. Bless his heart. He went, yeah, like as if to say, keep going, keep moving, keep moving. Amen. That's great. I yawn too. Yawning feels good. Only thing feels better than that is a sneeze. Amen. All right. So most of you could quote this by heart, but let's read it together. Matthew chapter 6. Let's begin reading in verse number 8. And we'll close out at verse number 13. Ready? Let's read together. Be not ye therefore like unto them, for your Father knoweth what things ye have need of before ye ask him. After this manner therefore pray ye, our Father which art in heaven, hallowed be thy name. Thy kingdom come, thy will be done in earth as it is in heaven. Give us this day our daily bread, and forgive us our debts as we forgive our debtors. And lead us not into temptation, but deliver us from evil. For thine is the kingdom and the power and the glory forever. Amen. Boy, that sounded great, didn't it? Hearing the whole student body give the model prayer. Well, let's remain standing. We'll have a word of prayer, and then please be seated. Father God, we thank you for the precious word of God. Today we pray that we might do it justice. But even as we pray this, Lord, we understand that your word is inspired. We can only be inspiring, hopefully and prayerfully. But Lord, your word is perfect. If I veer off from the mind of Christ, from the word, then please bring us back to the word, into the mind of Christ. Give us the Holy Spirit unction to function for this message especially. Because Lord, if I deliver this in such a way that doesn't bring glory to you and cause young people to want to pray more, then I have totally failed. And I don't want to do that. I want to bring glory to you in this message. Please, Lord, change lives with these thoughts in Jesus' name. Amen. You may be seated. The Lord Jesus asked a question. We were in that vicinity yesterday, but in Matthew 26 and verse number 40, he said to his disciples, "What? Could you not watch with me 1 hour?" You know, I have a tendency, and I think it's pretty good for all of us to have a tendency to be a literalist when we come to the scriptures. The only time that we really have permission not to be literal is when God identifies his word in figurative language or in allegory, like the kingdom of heaven is likened to a man, you know? So when God is talking, it's really good to take him literally at what he said. I was reading this morning there in the book of the Revelation how that in 1 hour Babylon is destroyed. Now, I know that we can look at that figuratively want to, but I have no problem seeing how God can destroy all of civilization as it is known in 1 hour. If he, and he did, made all of what we see in the universe in 6 days, he has no problem taking everything down on planet Earth in 1 hour. At this most traumatic moment of the Lord Jesus' life, he asked this question to the disciples, not, "Could you watch with me for this night?" Not, "Could you watch with me for 3 hours?" But, "Could you not watch with me for 1 hour? Could you give me 1 hour of your time?" That's interesting. That was what the Lord requested of man. Six in numerology is the study of man, the number of man. That's why 666 is the worst that man can give, which is the best that he can give, 666. By the way, parenthetically, I got to share this with you. Do you know what the height of Calvary is? It's exactly 777 feet above sea level. 777. Isn't that perfect? That takes care of all of man's problems. 666, 777, that's the height of Calvary. Just thought I'd share that with you. But the Lord Jesus said, "Could you not watch with me for 1 hour? Could you give me that, you know?" Interesting enough, the model prayer that we just read, and it's not the Lord's prayer, that's John 17. The Lord never needed to pray, "Forgive him debts or trespasses," right? So this is what the Lord was teaching us. This is how you pray. And he gives 6 points there. "Our Father which art in heaven, hallowed be thy name. Thy kingdom come, thy will be done." And if you count it off, there's 6 points. If you took 10 minutes for each point, did you know that you'd have an hour? 6 times 10, an hour, 60 minutes. So could you not watch with me 60 minutes? Could you not watch with me 60 minutes? 6 the number of man. Could you not watch with me for 1 hour? Could you give that to me? You ever try to pray an hour? Huh? You ever done that? You ever tried? I mean, you're serious as all get out and you're just ready to go. And you begin to pray for your pastor, your associate pastor, the youth director, the choir, every Sunday school teacher, your mom, your dad, your uncles, your aunts, your grandparents, every missionary in the foreign field. And you look at your watch and 2.5 minutes have gone by. Totally exasperated, totally frustrated. And you're thinking, how do I do this? The disciples in the harmony of the scriptures, Luke 11, this same event in Luke's eyes, points out that the disciples were asking the Lord Jesus, Lord, teach us to pray. As John taught his disciples to pray, so that seemed to be an understood thing that prayer was important. John, whatever he taught, you know, when we get to heaven, it's going to be great having conversation with people like, John, can you tell me how you did it? Lord, teach us to pray as John taught his disciples to pray. Now, John's gone, but, you know, we never quite got it. Or we got it, we just need more instruction. And so Jesus in Luke 11 gave the harmony of what we read here. You know, you can find in scripture such as Matthew 6, Luke 11, where Jesus teaches his followers to pray, but you can see nowhere in the scripture where he teaches anybody how to preach. If we do not learn to talk to God for men, we'll have no power talking to men for God. Ravenhill said, prayer is the preacher's power. Prayer is a penitent's plea. Prayer is the orphan's refuge. And a preacher that's not a praying preacher is a playing preacher. Do you know the main reason deacons were placed into the church? This is not speculative. This is dogmatic, emphatic truth. The widows, the people that needed help, in the daily business and administration of the church had become so taxing that the ministers of the Word of God were not giving sufficient time to the ministry of the Word and to prayer. So deacons such as Stephen and Philip were brought into the church to free up the ministers of the Word, the apostles of the Lord, to give themselves, the Bible uses this term in Acts chapter 6, continually to prayer and the ministry of the Word. And yet it seems like in many churches today, the most impressive thing that about a pastor is he's a good CEO. He's a great administrator. He knows his business. His business acumen is second to none. Nulli secundus, great. Lost in the shuffle and the busyness of the church is the most important thing that God gave us to do. Pray. Luke 18:1, men ought always to pray and not to faint. 1 Thessalonians, pray without ceasing. When Paul was talking to Timothy about praying for authorities, he said, first of all, that men should pray. First of all, that's the exact wording, first, priority. You can do more than pray, but you can't do more if you do not pray. That's worth doing. Ian Bounds said, I'd rather teach one man to pray than 10 men to preach. Like the old song says, ere you left your room this morning, did you think to pray? The most life-changing thing that ever took place in my life was when I got serious with God about prayer. You know, in Christian colleges, there's often an elephant in the room that people don't want to talk about. It's doubt, unbelief. Sometimes young people are very ashamed after being reared up in a preacher's home or a deacon's home or a faithful Christian's home and having made a decision for the Lord when you were younger. It's hard to admit that you've had doubts of the very existence of God. Wondering, do I believe this just simply because I was reared up to believe this? I, for one, went through a great inquisitiveness about God's reality and am I believing this only because dad didn't, mom didn't? I really never had an option. And believe me, in the days that we're living in, the atheists, which would better be termed nowadays as hate-theists, the atheists now are evangelical in their trying to force people not to believe. It's amazing. Some of the kids with the accessibility of the web and the accessibility of many writings now, all they need to do is just begin to read a little bit and their doubts flourish. Is God real? I mean, Jesus died on the cross. I know that's history and everything, but you know, I mean, really? The blood, altar, all that stuff, you know? The Bible, inspired. Some people believe this and some people believe that. And do I just believe this because I've been cornered up in this little right-wing lunatic fringe? Am I in this bubble right here in Pensacola? I mean, you know, is this thing real? And you know, I do believe in apologetics very strongly. The young people at our church would tell you in a moment, I really thank God for those people who have written and given an answer of the hope that's within us. I praise God for that. But I tell you, you can read all of the best apologetic books, but there can still sometimes be that nagging doubt. Is God real? Does this thing work, this Christianity? I'm not saying it doesn't work for other people, but does it really work? And am I wasting time? Is there something else I could do? I mean, I'm constricted even by some of these weird standards that everybody, I mean, I got to dress this way, I got to do this way. And well, what if God isn't real and I'm dressing? I like what one of my kids said. He said, Dad, I figured out who we are. I said, who are we? She said, we're Amish with a TV. And even that's restricted, amen? That's right. For me, God became real in the experience of prayer. If you don't experience God in prayer, you're going to live with doubts for the rest of your life. Like one old timer said, who had not read all those apologetic books. He said, if God ain't real, who did I talk to this morning? I have no problem believing in Joel Moleanx. I believe in Joel Moleanx. I'm not looking at him. I don't see him. I don't hear him. I don't have the ability right now to touch him, but I believe in Joel. You want to know why? I talked to him this morning. I shook his hand. I felt him. He's real. I saw that white plume around his head. It's a halo. I know who that is. I believe in Joel. Hallelujah. I hope I haven't started the doctrine, the Joelology here, you know. We have a Joel back in Houston. But anyway, okay, time out, okay. I like the Joel here very much, okay. Not a lot of similarities, okay, although other people do. Anyway, see, sometimes, listen to me carefully, I know that we don't base what we believe on feelings, okay? I know that. And we're so insistent that we don't get caught up in emotionalism, that we begin to play down the experience of God. You understand? See, God has made our being to long for experience. I mean, listen to the psalmist. Oh, that I might know where I might find thee, as the deer panteth for the water brooks, so my soul panteth after thee. See, that's real, and that's experiential. You need to experience God. And see, as I said to the seminary students, here's my testimony. I was down the gutter. I wallowed in the muck and mire of this old world. I did everything there was to do until I was gloriously saved at the age of 6. I did not have a dramatic conversion. I never got delivered from alcohol. I've never been drunk. I've never touched dope. Close as I got to it was NyQuil. And that scared me, to tell you the truth. So when you're delivered from not picking up your room, you're delivered from hitting your brother, you know, I was such a horrible sinner. God convicted me of hitting my brother. Really, I've not been too convicted about hitting my brother. So, you see, we sometimes will hear these conversions. And I remember back in the 60s, I would hear these conversions of dope addicts and people saved out of these tremendously wicked lives. I thought, too bad I didn't kick up my heels a little bit. And too bad I didn't get saved when I was 18. Oh, man. I was a drug addict. I was a $100-a-day dope addict. I was a down and outer. I was a whoremonger. But God saved me. Wow. From darkness to the light, big time. Woo! Mine was kind of like, you know, from gray into more gray into white. You know, just, you know. Is God real? Is God real? Did this thing really work? I mean, am I really saved? I mean, I don't have the, I was a $100-a-day dope addict. I wasn't even convicted of that. I didn't know what dope was when I got saved. All I knew was, Jesus loves me, this I know. You want to know what brought me under conviction? Flannel graph lessons. Zacchaeus was a wee little man, and a wee little man was he. He climbed up in the sycamore tree for the Lord he wanted to see. And he said, Zacchaeus, you come down. Boys and girls, don't you want to come to Jesus too? Yeah. I wasn't running. I wasn't running from Jesus. I wanted to jump down out of a tree. I'm ready. You remember, boys and girls, Nicodemus came to Jesus by night and said, you must be born again. Johnny, how old are you? 6. You were born in the flesh. You need to be born in the spirit. Johnny, do you know you need to be born in the spirit? Yes, ma'am. I wasn't under great travail. Oh, God. I haven't been born again. I'm going to burn in hell forever. I just wanted the Lord as my shepherd. I shall not want. Johnny, you want the Lord as your shepherd? Mm-hmm. Yes, ma'am. I'm ready. Can I pray now? I remember I was 4 years old when my brother got saved. He was 6. I followed him into the bedroom. Mom closed the door and said, you can't do this yet. You're too young. But I want to, Zacchaeus, was a wee little man. But I want to be saved. I really did. I really did. Yeah. I remember as a 5-year-old boy sitting Indian style in front of the TV when Billy Graham was at Madison Square Gardens. Won't you come? You need Jesus Christ in your heart. You're going to die without him. Won't you come? And I'm 5 years old. I'm ready. Ethel Waters, his eye is on the sparrow. I know, he's looking at me. I'm ready. I'm ready. Mama, I'm ready. You're not ready. You're not ready. Yeah, but Billy Graham said I could come. No. Daddy said no. But I promise, Scout's Honor, my opening prayer when I was 6 years old. They wouldn't let me pray until I was 6. I promise, this is my opening prayer at 6 years of age. Lord, I'm sorry I put you off for so long. I'd been running from God for 2 years, but it wasn't my fault. Mom and Dad didn't let me get saved. But even at 6, it was so undramatic. Johnny, did you pray that prayer? Yes, ma'am. Yes, sir. Did you really mean it? I did. I felt like such a loser because as soon as I prayed the prayer, I overheard mother. I don't know if your mom was like my mom. I could hear my mom's whisper a mile away. Like in church, you know, communion, you know, you're trouble. I overheard mom say, Jillian, you think he understands? You think he knows? Now, Johnny, yes, ma'am, yes, sir. You want to get baptized? I thought they didn't think I meant it. So I said, well, I guess not. 2 years later, under conviction, I really was. Why can't I get baptized? Well, Johnny, did you really get saved? Yes, sir. I did. Did what you, Zacchaeus was, I did all that. I jumped out of the tree. I came to Jesus by night. I did all of that. Please, can I get baptized? Stood on a cinder block. And remember, I thought, this is big. Because they didn't want me to do this unless I really meant it. So I'm going to watch. And remember, I had this long baptismal robe that hung down 2 feet beyond where my feet were, you know. And Daddy set me on top of a cinder block and said, he's come now professing his faith in Christ. I baptize you in the name of the Father, the Son, and the Holy Ghost. And it sounded so great. I just kept my eyes open the whole time. I didn't want to miss anything. That's about as dramatic as it got right there, you know. But when I learned to pray, when I began to pray, things changed. And not just when I begin to pray, because in just a couple of minutes' time, anybody can say, Lord, thank you for the day, many wonderful things. Bless this food for our body. We give our bodies back to you for thy service. God is great. God is good. Now we're thinking for the... Could you not watch with me, Jesus said, for 1 hour? It is a secret that not really is a secret that changed my life, and not mine only. I'm thinking right now, Carl Green, you've been right here with us many, many years ago. We've prayed together for an hour, many times. I'm thinking right now of Paul and Patrick Cisson that are in our church. I've prayed with their father many times for an hour. Matter of fact, Juanita, Grace's mom, will come when we have early morning prayer between 5 and 6 on Tuesdays and Thursdays. She'll be back in the corner with Rosa Pillay and any other ladies that may come in. They'll be in their corner and the men are down at the altar praying for an hour. Jesus said, could you not watch with me for 1 hour? And that's where the experience of God became so real. I don't have to have all of the apologetics and all of the answers to know. I'm telling you, today, God was real in my life. Jesus Christ was more real to me this morning than Joel Molinex was this morning. How can I doubt somebody that I've had conversation with, that by faith I've touched, that by faith I've experienced, and the just shall live by faith? And the reason a lot of us are enjoying life is because we're not living, and we're supposed to live by faith. And that's what prayer is all about, being caught up in the life of faith. Jesus said in John 10:10, the thief cometh not before to steal and to kill and destroy. We see that, don't we? Look at Newtown, Connecticut. That's the thief for you. He comes to steal and to kill and destroy. But Jesus said, I'm come that they might have life and that they might have it more abundantly. I would agree with little that Henry David Thoreau said, except for one thing he said at the end of his life. He said, how sad to come to the end of one's life, only discover that he never lived. How sad to come to the end of one's life, only discover he's never lived. Buzz Aldrin was first on the moon with Neil Armstrong. 10 years after he was first on the moon, the reporter said, give us a statement about how far we've come. In 10 years' time, Buzz Aldrin lost his mind twice, lost his family divorce. Here's what he said. They taught us how to walk on the moon, but no one told us how to live on the earth. Jesus did. Jesus did. He said, in like manner pray ye. He said, my house will be called a house of prayer. A lot of times we forget when he drove the money changers out of the temple, we forget the message that he gave. The message he gave was, my house will be a house of prayer. You people are not praying. You people come and do stuff. You people come and do so-called ministry, but you have no ministry and you have no life because there's no prayer. Without prayer, there's no life. See, the Bible said this, watch this, the letter killeth. Did you know that? How could God say that about his own word? That's a scalpel of truth, sharper than any two-edged sword. When under prayer and spirit guidance, this word, like the scalpel knife of a doctor, can cut out any cancerous sin, can cut out any problem in our life. But if we have no prayer, this holy scalpel becomes a butcher knife. And many an Orthodox Christian and many a fundamentalist church has turned into a museum because they had no prayer and it was a lethal contact with the public. The letter killeth, but the Bible says the Spirit giveth life. See, when you live the life of prayer, you're living the life of faith, you're living the life of spirit. I'm not dominated by the tactile five senses. I'm dominated by the life of prayer. I'm being guided by the life of prayer. I'm being guided by Jesus himself, who taught us to pray. Lord, teach us to pray. Even as John taught his disciples to pray. Well, that was the introduction. If the Lord's willing tonight, I'm going to try to do the humanly speaking impossible and share with you how I pray for 1 hour a day. What do I do to pray for 1 hour a day? And enjoy it. And experience God. Every day, God being more real than the air I breathe, than the food I eat. Prayer. I want to close with this. A pastor visited his missionary in Africa. This missionary was responsible for, under God, to God be the glory, of being the main pivotal point of the conversion of an entire village. And now this village that had given their lives to Jesus Christ, he was discipling on a very wonderful basis. And he, that is the missionary, said to his pastor, friend, I want you to come with me and I want you to see something. And he took him to a high plateau where you could see all of the huts as far as your eye could see. And the missionary knew that the pastor would notice something, and true story, they were up on the plateau and the pastor began to look at all of those huts, and then he noticed something. Out of every hut, there was a path would go to the prairie or go to the jungle. And the missionary said to the pastor, what do you see? He said, well, I see huts. I see smoke coming out of their little chimneys. He said, but the most noticeable thing I see that I don't see in other places when I travel around Africa, he said, I see very pronounced paths that go seemingly to nowhere, to the prairie or to the jungle. What is that all about? He said, well, when my people gave their lives to Jesus Christ, I taught them to pray. He said, you know what those paths are? That's their prayer path. That's where the men get up and get into that secret place every morning. He said, you know, I can always tell the spiritual condition. All I have to do is come up here and see who's got grass growing on his path. God loves you. Jesus died for you. But he didn't do that just to put you in heaven. He wants the kingdom of God to come. He wants the will of God to be done, not just in the sweet by and by, but in the nasty now. God doesn't just want to give you a home in heaven. He wants to be your life right now, and he will not become real in your life till you get serious about really communicating to him in prayer. Why is it the most difficult thing to do? Because the devil knows how dangerous it is Samuel Chadwick said in the 1800s, the devil fears nothing from prayerless labor. The devil fears nothing from prayerless toil. The devil fears nothing from prayerless study. But when the weakest saint is upon his knees, all hell trembles. There's where the life is changed. There's where the power comes. There's where God Almighty becomes real. There is where the doubts, every one of them, to his glory are removed. In the secret place of the Most High.
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3: Hey, we're going to look at a passage, and I want you to turn to the passage, and then we're going to take a look at something before we look into the Word. So, 1 Samuel tonight, chapter 12. 1 Samuel, chapter 12. And if you would, look down towards the end of the chapter, verse number 24. 1 Samuel, chapter 12, verse number 24. Let me read our text, and then we'll take a short break, I suppose, and for something less than a public service announcement. 1 Samuel chapter 12, verse 24, "Only fear the Lord and serve him in truth with all your heart, for consider how great things he hath done for you." If you recall, we are in a Sunday evening series that we have titled Something to Consider, and we're going to have something really practical and certainly distinctly biblical for us to consider tonight. Okay, so we have a lot of opportunities that are before us right now, and you know, with a new service schedule, with all the things that are taking place, with trying to make everything happen, the staff kind of got their heads together, and I think Pastor Burdick said this was an intern idea, summer intern idea for how we could handle the multiple responsibilities of Campus Church, and we're trying it out. We wanted to run it past you all.
4: Hey, good morning. Welcome to Campus Church. Good morning, brother. Good morning. I know it's such a lovely day outside.
5: Yeah, it's my first time here.
6: Glad to have you.
5: Where do I park?
6: Parking, yes, we have plenty of parking. Matter of fact, you can find parking.
4: Hello! Thanks for joining us today. Yes, take the door right there on the right. Oh, no, sir. It's pull, not push. Great job.
7: Hello! Thank you for joining us here at Campus Church. We have a little gift for you today. It's right behind the desk. If you'll go on the left side and get your gift bag, and then go on...
8: Keep coming, keep coming. Looking good, looking good. Keep coming. Almost there.
9: Whoa, whoa, whoa!

So it's an idea. It's still in the vetting process, but it is an idea. I'm not saying it's a good idea, but it is an idea. Okay, so your Bibles are open. 1 Samuel chapter 24. Let's give some context to the passage, and then we're going to talk tonight about serving the Lord, which is certainly something to consider. Okay, 1 Samuel chapter 12 we just looked at. Will you back up with me for context? Look at 1 Samuel chapter 8. So just go back a few chapters. 1 Samuel chapter 8. Now, the time is unique in Israel. God had a plan for Israel that was a plan for ruling that was, very simply stated, a theocracy, that God was going to be the head of their government, of their rule, their way of life. So a theocratic government was the one that God had given to his people, but they rejected that. Look at 1 Samuel chapter 8. Look down at verse number 19. 1 Samuel 8 verse 19 says, "Nevertheless, the people refused to obey the voice of Samuel, and they said, 'Nay, but we will have a king over us, that we may also be like all the nations, and that our king may judge us and go out before us and fight our battles.' And Samuel heard all the words of the people, and he rehearsed them in the ears of the Lord." So what the Lord did is he gave the people of Israel what they thought they wanted. Now, God wisely oftentimes gives us what we think we want, only to help us understand that's not really what we wanted after all. God didn't shortchange Saul either, just for what it's worth. God gave Saul everything he needed to succeed. He gave Israel everything they thought they wanted. Saul was visibly the human choice that I think people would have chosen. He stood head and shoulders above the rest. He was a man of presence, of prominence. And then God gives him the power of his spirit so that he has the necessary tools, so to speak, to lead as king. But just as Israel rejected the Lord as their king and chose them a king, so Saul rejects the Lord as king. And then the Lord's going to again extend such incredible mercy, and he's going to provide a man after his own heart. Okay, so the context of our text in 1 Samuel chapter 12, verse number 24, is through the old prophet Samuel, God had gathered the people together for a time of reviving. And we don't have time to look through all that God did, but God actually got their attention in a way that they would have understood as unseasonable. God brings this thunderous lightning and rain at a time when they know it has the, first of all, it's unnatural. It shouldn't be coming at this time. And then it also had the potential to destroy the crop that was actually prepared to be harvested. And so they're understanding, wow, just as God brought rain and it was a picture of his destruction in Noah's day, just as God had withheld rain and it just demolished the ability for people to have the sustenance, the food that they needed, in unnatural ways, they also understood here, God, you have our attention. You just did something out of the ordinary because of our rebellion towards you. But all is not lost. God, who continues to extend mercy to people who are undeserving, which is, by the way, the very need for mercy, God extends to these people an opportunity. And Samuel just says it in a straightforward way. He says again, "Only fear the Lord and serve him in truth with all your heart. For consider how great things he hath done for you." So what will we consider tonight? The first thing is consider the great one that he is. Pause for a moment, because this is what Samuel's saying. He's saying, okay, these are the circumstances, but let's just stop. Break for a moment, and here's something to consider. First of all, consider the greatness of the one you are being asked to serve. He just says it in these really simplistic terms. He says, only fear the Lord. Well, what does that mean? It means clearly two parts of this fear the Lord. First of all, it means stand in absolute, utter awe
of the one that you have the privilege to serve. He says, you think for a moment, who is it that we're asking you to serve? Stand in awe. He says, fear the Lord. Now, there should be not just this cowering, you know, servant master fear. There should be this reverential father son fear. Julie and I today had a meal with a wife and two daughters, and the dad was not able to be there. He wasn't here. And so we had a meal with a wife and two daughters. I thought it was encouraging. The number of times dad's name came up in the conversation, and each time it was with some understanding of this respect, this he's a special man to us. Yeah, my dad always does. And yeah, well, you know, what he always does for me is the wife's sharing. And then just continually through the course of this conversation, this meal that we enjoyed together, I was struck by the number of times he came up naturally in the conversation. There's no forced conversation. It just is this natural conversation. Do you know what there was? There was this sense of regard for. Now, I think that this fear goes beyond it. They're understanding like, wow, this is God we're talking about. This is the one that wow, the thunder, the lightning, the goodness that he holds in his hand. But oh, how God desires it to be far beyond that. The Bible says it this way in Psalm 33, verse number 8. It says, let all the earth fear the Lord. Let all the inhabitants of the world, here it is, stand in awe of him. He's just saying, listen, consider who it is that you're being invited to serve and stand in awe. Have you ever watched someone do something that you really regard, you admire? For example, I'm not an artist, but I can appreciate fine art, but not to the degree that another artist can. So someone that understands the intricacies of shading and of shape and of design and all of these, the minutiae of art, someone that really understands it and sees the work of a master, they look at the handiwork and they stand in awe. But for them to meet the person who actually did it, that's a whole nother level of awe. To meet a person who is a fine woodworker, to see what they can accomplish and how they can do something. And if you appreciate woodworking and then you see what they have crafted and the detail that they put together and how they finished it and the tightness of a joint and how solid the whole thing and oh, you stand in awe of the work. But the thing that's even greater to you is the workmen. For someone who knows how to put a meal together and they know the labor and the work and all that's involved and the steps and the stages and what you had to prepare days before to finally get it to this point, a person who understands all that can sit down and enjoy a meal and just enjoy the meal, but they have such a greater appreciation for the person who actually did it. And I think that's this idea that Samuel is calling us to, that the psalmist is calling us to. How many times have you ever just stood in awe of not just what God did, but the fact that it's God that is doing it? What do you say? What's your first word when you behold something in creation that is just flat out marvelous? What's your first? How many of you have ever stood at the edge of Grand Canyon? How many of you have ever stood at the edge of the canyon? Okay, how many of you have ever tripped and fallen over? Okay, okay, so not many here. Okay, so standing at the edge of Grand Canyon. Now, I don't know this for fact, but I suppose I can predict the first word. And it was probably something like, wow. And you just stood there in awe of what you're seeing. It produces this, and maybe you said it repeatedly because it's too much for your mind to take in. And how sad it is that some would have to say, well, this is only the product of some blind chance.
the hand of billions and billions of years. But you and I know better than that. So what does it do? Why is it that you might want to go? One morning we were camping out near the canyon. And so one morning I got up early and I drove to the canyon. I found a spot out on a ledge all by myself. And I watch, I have my Bible, I have a cup of coffee, and I watch the sun come up at Grand Canyon. And you just sit there and you just stand in awe. Who did that? He's the one that you and I have the privilege to call Father. Samuel's about to ask the people to serve, but where does he begin? He begins with saying, okay, consider, think about. Why am I going to consider how I serve the Lord? Because of the one that I'm serving. So he says, just stand in awe. Fear the Lord. It's something to consider. Okay, so this is the place that he begins. Consider the great one that we're being invited to serve. Go a little bit further. Consider not just the great one that he is, consider the great things he has done. Only fear the Lord, I stand in awe of him. And then he goes on and he says, consider the great things he has done for you. Now, it's not just the great things that he's done. I stand back and it's like, oh, how awesome, how mighty, how grand, how beyond words is God. And then he says, okay, fear the Lord. Consider the great things he has done. And then he makes it really personal. He's done these things for you. It's not just that he is such a great God and he does these incredible things, but wow, that's for me. Have you ever admired something that someone did? I don't know if he's here tonight, but is John Tutton here tonight? Sometimes you guys are over in this area. John, are you here? John's dad made a beautiful pen. He makes pens. And so he makes these beautiful pens and he has them. And this is not your dad. I'm about to tell a story in church. It's Nathan's dad, Nathan Brown's dad. But if your dad ever makes pens, please have him look me up. Nathan's Brown dad. Oh, I'm so glad I caught that now, though, because afterwards I'd have felt really bad for telling this whole story. Okay, so let's back up a little bit. I don't know if Nathan's here or not, so I'm not going to ask him to raise his hand. But Nathan's dad makes these beautiful pens. And he was using one of the pens, and I was admiring it and just looking at the handiwork of the pen. And lo and behold, not long thereafter, what comes in the mail but a really beautiful pen and an even more significant note from Nathan's dad. And it really was very meaningful, the things that he put in there. And he said, I've used this pen for years. And he told me how it was made and how he made it and the wood that he made it from. And then not only would I admire the pen, but that he actually gave that to me. I have a pen holder on my desk, and there's two sections in the pen holder. And one is for like just everyday pens. And then another, I have a few pens in that one that are really special to me. And obviously, that pen is in the section that is really special to me. I haven't had the privilege to meet him personally, but that pen is there. Because he not only did something that I admire, but then he made it personal to me. When we start to consider what it is that he has done, he's not just done these wonderful things. He said, I've done this for you. In Psalm 126, verse number 3, the Bible says, the Lord hath done great things. And then he adds two words that make it so much more personal. The Lord, he says, hath done great things for us, whereof we are glad. Psalm 126, verse 3. It's not just that the Lord's done these great things, but now, Lord, you did those great things for us. You did that for me. I've shared this story too many times, but one of the things that, this was little, it wasn't a big thing,
But it was meaningful to me personally because as a high school senior, when I came to visit Pensacola Christian College, I'm staying in the residence halls with college students, and I start to observe college students. I was going to go somewhere else, but I'm watching these students on campus, and I start to observe, like, man, I would like what they have. And one of the guys, he was probably a junior at the time. And I'm just a high school kid staying in his room. And he went to McDonald's to get some stuff. And while he's there, he picks up a soda, it was a Coke or root beer or something. He picks it up and he brings it back and he sets it down. And he says, "Hey, Jeff, I got you something. That's for you." And I'm looking at this like, wow, he's a college dude. He's like in college. He's an upperclassman college student. I'm a high school senior, you know. I asked him again. I said, who's that for? He said, "No, that's for you." You know, I couldn't believe that a college student would think about a high school kid that is taking up space in his room and actually bring him something back from McDonald's. It's not the fact that the cup of soda was so great. Let me tell you what was so great was that he did that for me. It was personal for me. Okay, so what Samuel is saying to the people, he said, okay, now consider who he is. You stand in awe of him. And then consider what he's doing for you.

healthy people in the world, you do. Well, sometimes I don't feel like that. It's who you are. Let's say he stripped away all of those things. Do you know what he still continues to do? Provision you. And he said, listen, till I take you home, I'm the one who's going to take care of your provision. You're going to have what you need. Have you considered his protection? Have you ever just stood in awe of the fact that what could have happened, God just said, I'm going to put my protective care around you. And he protects you. What about the provision of his promises? His promises. He just continually loads us with these promises. I promise you, I promise you. I'm going to swear an oath to you. How about the provision of his presence? That he says, I will never leave you. The provision of his presence? The provision of his providence. It just connects so well with the life of Joseph that God has this plan and we get to see it unfold before us. Consider the great one that he is. Consider the great things he hath done. Thy righteousness also, O God, is very high. Who hast done great things, O God? Who is like unto thee? Psalm 71, verse 19. Lord, there's nobody like you. Julie and I were in the Bahamas with the teenagers from Campus Church. And we were on a mission trip, and we were not staying in what you think of when you hear the word Bahamas. Staying at a really rustic camp. In fact, the Carlsons, I saw them here earlier. The Carlsons know the camp that we're speaking of, and they served there for years. And so we're staying there, and we visited these churches while we were in Nassau on this mission trip. And I'd never heard the song before, but I remember, and Julie, maybe you recall, we're there and we're all seated. And I'd never heard the song, but they began to sing, "You are beautiful beyond description, too marvelous for words, too wonderful for comprehension like nothing ever seen or heard. Who can grasp your infinite wisdom? Who can fathom the depths of your love? You are beautiful beyond description, majesty enthroned above. And I stand." And as soon as they began to sing that part, everyone in the church stands. And they just sang, "And I stand in awe of you." That's the one that Samuel is saying, would you pause and consider? Think about, consider the great things that he's done. Pause, stand in awe of, consider the great things he's done for you. This is the weighty evidence that he's using to say, serve the Lord. Serve the Lord. What else would I do when I pause and think about who it is? And then when I think about who it is and what he's done for me personally, then the last thing I consider is I consider the great opportunity, the great invitation, the great privilege it is. I get to serve you. That's what Samuel is saying to the people. Listen, I know who you are, he says. I know what you've done, and this is us. We know who we are. We know our ways. We know how easily we stray. But he says, okay, keep your eyes fixed on, look at, fear the Lord, think about him, stand in awe of him, think about what he's done for you. And then the natural overflow of that response is, well, Lord, I just want to serve you. Now, this is not serving out of guilt. Isn't that wonderful? It's not like, well, you know, 90% of the people at church don't do anything. 10% of the people do 90% of the work. Are you going to serve? Yes, sign me up, okay. Do you notice he doesn't do that? He doesn't say, you know, some of you have been followers of God all your life, and look at all he's done for you. Oh, I feel so bad. I ought to do something. He doesn't do that. He just says, hey, when you stop and think about who it is, it's this is the Lord we're talking about.
This is Almighty God.

0: I stand in awe of you. And then this isn't God. And this is what he's doing for you personally. Oh, wow. Lord, what can I do? What can I do? No, Lord, no, don't ask me if this is convenient. No, I know it's going to, I know, time is my most precious resource. I know time is my life in a ribbon form. And every time I spend some, a little more of that ribbon is, Lord, I know, I understand that, but I know who it is that I am serving. I know, I stand in awe, I consider you. I think about what you've done for me, Lord, the only overflow, the only response then is, whoa, you mean I can serve you? It replaces the orbit around the one that should be the center, the gravitational force around which our lives rotate. Many times we get the orbit out of the appropriate, you know, circular flow. We think that the orbit's supposed to be us. How can I get the world to orbit around me? And God, that doesn't, by the way, it never even produces what we hope that it will produce. Like if I could get the life to rotate around me, if I could get circumstances to orbit around me, then maybe life would be, it never is going to cooperate. But when I find my place in the orbit around the one that I stand in awe of, life strangely seems to work just like it's supposed to work. It doesn't mean that God never wants you to rest, to just laugh, to have fun. Honestly, I think all of those can be acts of rightly representing God, bringing glory to God. He created you to be creative, created you to be able to laugh, to sing, to play, to work. All of those things have their place in our life when I pause and just consider him. Serve the Lord with all your heart. The word servant means exactly what you'd think it means, to labor, to work, to make oneself a servant. Remember, this is service offered to the Lord, but it impacts others. Don't serve people. You say, well, people need to be served. I know, but they're not going to be rightly served if you're serving them first. Serve the Lord with gladness. And then let people be the overflow of your service to the Lord. Listen, if you serve people first, you're going to become bitter when they don't respond with the appreciation for your service. You're going to be owed because people will owe you. I have served in this church for the last 97 years and no one has ever, listen, people are gonna owe you and they're never gonna pay you what you in a sense are worth. But if you serve the Lord, he's never gonna owe you. He's never going to be the one that you say, well, you should be doing this. No, serve the Lord and people will be rightly served. Do you remember in Colossians, he says, servants obey in all things your masters according to the flesh. He's saying, serve your earthly masters, not with eye service as men pleasers, but with singleness of heart, fearing God. And whatsoever you do, do it heartily as to the Lord and not unto men. And then here's what I love the way this all wraps up. Servants obey in all things your masters according to the flesh. And then it concludes, there's another bookend, and it says, for ye serve the Lord Christ. Why can I serve people? Because of who I truly serve. I serve the Lord Christ. What should we be considering? This is, in a sense, this is one of those something to consider family messages for us, just as church family right now. I mentioned earlier, we're about to enter into a time of more intense ministry. Now, I suppose for many people, and this is the way it's supposed to be, for many people, it's just going to feel like normal church. You'll just come at a different time, and that's what it's supposed to feel like. So you'll come at 8 or you'll come at 9:30 or you'll come at 11:30. Is it 9:30? 9:40, don't come at 9:30. You'll come at 9:45, you know. You'll come at these different times. It'll just feel like church. but we need people to help us with the work. People. We need people that'll help as a door holder Because we have three services that we're going to hold doors for. We'll need people. We met tonight with those that are involved in music. Wow, the Lord's blessed us musically at Campus Church. And we met with people that are involved in music. And we honestly said, and we mean it, we said, listen, if the Lord will allow you to commit to help us in multiple services, we'd be so pleased. But maybe the Lord says, no, I don't have that for you right now. It's okay. Then just step out of that. But if you step out, I think the Lord's probably knocking on someone else's heart's door to say, hey, I'm stepping you in right now. We need people to help in master clubs, in nurseries. We need people to help park guests so we don't have to use a little iPad. We need people to help. Now, let's also, please get this. Sometimes we say, you know, there's some of you that never serve in church. Okay. What if everybody that attended Campus Church, and when I say everybody, I mean everybody. When college students are back, everybody. What if everybody said, sign me up, I want to serve Campus Church. Is there a place for everybody to serve? Sunday morning, Sunday night, Wednesday night. Is that possible, yes or no? The honest answer is, now sometimes we're thinking, well, maybe we could find a way to do that. Well, the answer is, there's really not. But you should still be serving the church. You know, you serve the church by loving one another. You serve the church by a Christ-like smile or an appropriate note or looking out for someone or encouraging, or honestly, you help serve the church when you take a meal over to your neighbor and you share the love of Christ. You're serving the body in ways that are extending the ministry of Campus Church. This is a little connection. When I go somewhere and preach and I'm not here in a service, oftentimes Pastor Zacharias will say it or another one of our staff. They'll oftentimes say, hey, today, Pastor is away extending the ministry of Campus Church. That's exactly right. It's not my ministry. It's Campus Church that we serve together with, and we're extending the ministry. You might extend the ministry of Campus Church by coaching your kids a youth league soccer program here in town. And you're extending the opportunity to be influential for the cause of Christ. You may be a nurse here in the community, or you may work at whatever, and you're extending the ministry of Campus Church. Okay, so every person's not going to be a door greeter, or no one would be coming in the doors. We don't have that many doors available for you to serve. But we do need some people who would help us with the doors. We do need people that'll help us in nursery. We do need people that will come alongside and say, hey, how can I help in this area or this area or this area? And maybe it's something that the Lord has in store for you. It is something to consider. When we wrap this all up, I think that it's interesting to me that Samuel challenges the people to first begin at the right place. If I consider the one that has called me to himself, when I think about the greatness of my God and I just stand in awe of him, and then you take the next step and you see, not only are you great, not only do you do great things, you do those great things for me. Whew. When I consider the great things that, the great one that you are, the great things you do, what less can I do? Out of a heart filled with love, but to offer my service to you. Campus Church, have you found a way to serve? It might be on Sunday. It might be on Wednesday. It might be in some unique way. Have you found a way to serve? Frankly, it might be on Thursday or Monday or Saturday. I don't know exactly how, But I don't think that Samuel was talking to just an elite group of servants. I think he was talking to those who were called by his name. And he said to them all, when you consider him, serve the Lord and serve him with all your heart. It's something to consider.
1: And now, a message from the Campus Church Archives.
2: Well, good morning. Take your Bible, if you would, and find the book of Deuteronomy this morning. And when you find Deuteronomy, find chapter number 21. Deuteronomy chapter 21. And we'll begin looking at verse number 18 as soon as you have found your place. I will also extend my happy Father's Day to all of you who are fathers. And life sure changed when I became a dad. It wasn't a bad change, but it was every bit of change. And there's a great responsibility. And I thank the Lord for my children, and I'm glad that I am their father. And so a happy Father's Day to all of you men. Deuteronomy chapter 21, and we'll begin in verse number 18. You found it. Look right this way. Make sure we've all got it at the same time. Okay, let me read beginning in verse number 18. If a man have a stubborn and rebellious son, which will not obey the voice of his father or the voice of his mother, and that when they have chastened him will not hearken unto them, then shall his father and his mother lay hold on him and bring him out unto the elders of his city and unto the gate of his place. And they shall say unto the elders of his city, this our son is stubborn and rebellious. He will not obey our voice. He is a glutton and a drunkard. And all of the men of his city shall stone him with stones that he die. So shalt thou put evil away from among you, and all Israel shall hear and fear. And if a man have committed a sin worthy of death, and he be to be put to death, and thou hang him on a tree, his body shall not remain all night upon the tree, but thou shalt in any wise bury him that day, for he that is hanged is accursed of God, that thy land be not defiled, which the Lord thy God giveth thee for an inheritance. Deuteronomy, as you will remember, is a book of laws that God had given specifically to his children, the children of Israel. And I find this a rather interesting law. And let's pray together and ask the Lord to help us as we examine this together this morning. Heavenly Father, we know that the Word of God is a lamp unto our feet and a light unto our path. And I would pray this morning, Lord, you would help and you would give good, clear direction as we look at this passage in Deuteronomy and other passages as well. And Lord, I pray you'd help us to be mindful, help our minds to remember what Jesus Christ did for us and how you in your great love as God the Father allowed God the Son, Jesus Christ, to die in our place. And I would pray this morning, Lord, if there's anyone who, though they're in church and they are joining us this morning, they have no assurance and they have no confidence that someday when life here on earth is done, that they'll live forever in heaven with you. Lord, I pray that they could see this morning how they can be saved and on their way to heaven. Well, thank you even now for what you'll do. We pray this in Jesus' name and for his sake. Amen. I have shared with you, I suppose, on several occasions, my having grown up in a children's home. And so my mind has lots of different memories for my years growing up. I remember on one specific occasion, we all were going to a Wednesday night church service. And for us, the church was there on the campus of the children's home down in Mission, Texas. And that particular day was not a good day for me. Maybe you've had a day like that. And so we went to the church service, and I don't recall a lot about the preliminaries or things that took place, but I remember the song leader got up and said something along these lines. He said, now if you're happy this evening, I want you to stand and join us as we sing our next hymn. And he gave the hymn number, I suppose. Well, being the honest rebel that I was, I did not stand because I was not happy. And so everybody around me stood and they began to sing that hymn that he called out. And I don't remember who this was. I would remember his face if I saw him, but I don't remember his name. It was an adult man who was in the row behind me there in that church service. And this gentleman leaned forward as I was sitting down and flicked me on the back of the ear just as hard as he could. We know it's bad enough when somebody does that and you're in a good mood. But when somebody does it and you're in a bad mood, it just really gets you even madder, if that's the right way to say it. I mean, I was hopping mad at this point. So I turned around and I looked at him just as angrily as I could, and he didn't say anything. He just went like this. Well, I figured out what that meant. That meant stand up. And so I did. And when I did, I stood up and I kicked the pew in front of me. I mean, this guy made me mad. Well, I think the preacher preached that night, and the service was over. And as soon as the service was over, this gentleman who had flicked me on the ear found my house parent, the people in charge of the cottage that I lived in. And I could see him talking, and I saw him go like this, and I saw him go like this, and I saw him go like that with his foot. And I knew exactly what he was telling Mr. Young, Dad Young. Well, Dad Young got my attention and he went like this. And so I walked over there to him and he said, "You need to go home immediately and go right to your room." Well, that's never good. And so I began to make my way home, and in the midst of going home, I met a couple of my buddies along the way. And we kind of, you know, palled around for a little bit and enjoyed our time, you know, just together. And I had forgotten that I was supposed to go home immediately. Well, I finally made my way home and I walked into the house and I down the hallway and I walked into the bedroom, and Mr. Young was already there. And there was another gentleman there with him. Now, that doesn't make a lot of sense to you, but what that meant was I was going to get a spanking. And they always called a witness. They called another adult that worked in the ministry, and they had to come over and witness this beating. And so that was what was going to happen. This other adult came over, and he was had already been called. He had already come over, so I knew I was in a lot of trouble. And Mr. Young said, "You're going to get 5 swats. Now, that's the most they could give you at any time, according to the laws that they were under in the state of Texas. And he said, "You're going to get 3 for what took place in church, and then you're going to get 2 for not coming home immediately." Now, I won't go into all the details, but I had never gotten a spanking by Mr. Young up to that point. He was fairly new. I had gotten spankings before, but just never by him. And I remember after getting those 5 spankings, I'm telling you the honest to goodness truth, it took him an hour to give me 5 swats. I'd never been spanked so hard in all of my life. I was in every closet in that room. I was under every bed in that room. I mean to tell you, it hurt like I've never been hurt before when it came to getting a spanking. I've never forgotten the spanking I got that day. Have you ever received a spanking like that that you've not forgotten? You know, I think back to my childhood and I thank the Lord for His grace and I thank the Lord for His mercy. And I read a passage like this in the book of Deuteronomy, and I say to myself, I'm sure glad I didn't live back then, because it would have been short-lived for me. This is a rather interesting law, isn't it? The Bible tells us several interesting things in this passage here in Deuteronomy. I want you to notice, first off, this morning, notice the son that the Bible describes for us in the passage here in Deuteronomy. The Bible tells us that he's stubborn, that he is rebellious, that he is disobedient, that he's a glutton and a drunkard. This is quite the individual. The word stubborn means he's backslidden morally. Rebellious means exactly what you would think. He was a rebel. He was disobedient. It carries with it the idea this kid would not listen. And it appeared he did not hear the authority, specifically his parents, in his life. And then the Bible says he was a glutton, which means he was worthless. That's hard to say about a child. But you know, for all practical purposes, a kid that won't listen and is a rebel is worthless. if he can't do what he's told to do. And then the Bible says he was a drunkard, which is exactly what you would think. He was given to drinking. So this son that is described for us in Deuteronomy really is a filthy, wicked, rotten kid. No parent is sitting here going, oh, I wish my little Johnny could be just like that. I mean, we would fear that ever happening to our children. And so that's the son. He was a pretty bad guy. Now, I want you to notice the consequences that are laid out for us in the passage here in Deuteronomy. The consequences were this. The parents would take their son to the elders of the city and would basically unfold before them everything that had taken place, how bad this kid was, how much they tried to get him to do what's right, but he wouldn't listen. And then they were governed by a law. And the law said, in an instance, in a situation like this, the elders would gather around this son and they would pick up stones and they would stone this child until he died. By the way, that generally fixed the problem. The boy didn't cause any problems after that. And then it appears the Bible says that this child was to be taken out and was to be hanged on a tree, almost as if he were an example to everybody else about the importance of doing what's right. Couldn't you just picture the neighbor kids not doing what's right? Mom grabs them by the ear. You don't want to obey, huh? Marches them right down to the middle of town and says, you see that kid? You know who's there? And he didn't obey like he was supposed to. You want to clean your room now, don't you? And sure, he wanted to clean anything, you know. He wanted to do what's right. So it was a deterrent, if you will, to disobedience. And so it was a rather interesting law. Let me ask you a simple question. The answer is very simple. Whose law was this? God's. This is a law that God had given to his people. They did not come up with this law on their own. It was a law designed. It was a law created by God himself. Now, I'm no great Old Testament theologian. I'm a graduate of this college, and so I took Old Testament, and I have read through the Old Testament. And you know, it is interesting that as far as I am aware of, as far as I know, there is no account recorded for us where this law was ever carried out. I mean, I don't know of a passage in the Bible where parents were, you know, at their wits' end with their children, and so they remembered this law, and they took their child to the elders of the city, and the elders stoned him, and then the child was hanged on a tree. Now, I got to tell you, that's not that unusual. And the reason is this, because I'm a parent. And I think that would be difficult for a parent. Now, we've, as parents, have entertained the thought, probably on occasion. But to ever actually allow your child to be killed, stoned, for their disobedience, well, that's difficult to even think through, isn't it? Because we love our children. But you cannot escape the fact that that is a law that God gave to his children in the Old Testament. Now, if you would, you could keep your place in Deuteronomy. Turn with me this morning to the book of Galatians. And I want you to find Galatians chapter number 3. And as far as I know, I think this is the only place in the Word of God that we find that this law is carried out. Galatians chapter number 3. And let's begin at verse number 9. We'll pick up a little bit of the context here before we get to the verse I want you to see. Galatians chapter 3. Verse number 9, it says, so then they which be of faith are blessed with faithful Abraham. For as many as are of the works of the law are under the curse. For it is written, cursed is every one that continueth not in all things which are written in the book of the law to do them. But that no man is justified by the law in the sight of God, it is evident, for the just shall live by faith. And the law is not of faith, but the man that doeth them shall live in them. Now notice verse 13. This is the verse I'd like to highlight. Christ hath redeemed us from the curse of the law, being made a curse for us. For it is written, cursed is everyone that hangeth on a tree. Now that is a reference to the Deuteronomy passage that we read. Two words I'd like to highlight in Galatians chapter 3 and verse number 13. Notice, if you would, the word law. You find it. Christ hath redeemed us from the curse of the law, being made a curse for us. The law was the standard of right and wrong. And in this instance here, the law, the standard of right and wrong, was God's standard. It was God's law. Now, there are many laws in the Old Testament. We noticed the one this morning there in Deuteronomy. The most well-known set of laws undoubtedly would be the Ten Commandments. The Ten Commandments are not suggestions. The Ten Commandments are not, if you feel like, go ahead and obey them. The Ten Commandments are laws, and they are laws that God has given. No other gods before me. That is God's law. And many times in our life, things become more important to us than God. I'm talking to a child of God who's been saved. Many things become more important to God. We would expect that from an unsaved individual. You know, maybe it's a career, maybe it's material things, maybe it's another individual, but something becomes dominant. Someone becomes dominant in their life. Well, the Bible says, no other gods before God Almighty. That is God's law. Taking God's name in vain is violating God's law. No adultery. Boy, that is a law that is anything but followed today. And sad to say, that is true even in good churches. People, individuals, husbands and wives given to this terrible sin of adultery. And this is a sin that breaks God's laws. And so God has a set of laws. James 2, verse 10, here's what the Bible says. For whosoever shall keep the whole law and yet offend in one point, he is guilty of all. You know, it's easy sometimes to think of the laws that we haven't broken. But the fact of the matter is, when you break one, you're guilty of all. And my point this morning is this. The law helps us realize we're sinners. Guilty before God. Romans 3:20, therefore by the deeds of the law there shall no flesh be justified in his sight, for by the law is the knowledge of sin. Galatians 3:11, but that no man is justified by the law in the sight of God, it is evident. So that the law shows us to be guilty before God. So we notice the word law. Secondly, in that verse in chapter 3, verse 13 of the book of Galatians, notice the word curse. Christ hath redeemed us from the curse of the law, being made a curse for us. For it is written, cursed is everyone that hangeth on a tree. The curse is the judgment for breaking the law. That's what the curse is. A verse we read, verse number 10 of Galatians 3, for as many as are of the works of the law are under the curse, for it is written, cursed is everyone that continueth not in all things which are written in the book of the law to do them. So here the Bible tells us, not only are there laws, but there is a curse for not keeping God's laws. In order for laws to be effective, there have got to be consequences. It does no good to have a law. It does no good to have a rule or a standard if there's not some consequence when that law or that standard is not followed. And it's important to remember that, yes, God has laws, and they're important, and they're to be followed, and they're to be kept. But we also must remember that when we fail to keep God's laws, that does not go unnoticed by God. That is not accepted by God. It's not as if God says, oh, well, at least they tried. The Bible tells us that there is a punishment. There is a curse for breaking God's laws. Romans 6 and verse 23. The wages of sin is death. There is a curse. There is a judgment. James 1, verse 15. Then when lust hath conceived, it bringeth forth sin. And sin, when it is finished, bringeth forth death. Two interesting words, law and cursed. And do you know it is the law that is God's law that proves us to be filthy, wicked, rotten people deserving the judgment of God. Just like the sun in Deuteronomy. No different. And yet you find in this verse a wonderful, wonderful truth. I would say to you the most wonderful truth in the entire Word of God. And that is this: Christ hath redeemed us from the curse of the law, being made a curse for us. The word redeemed literally means to rescue up from loss or to buy up. Listen to what the Bible tells us in 2 Corinthians 5 and verse number 21. For he, that's speaking of God, hath made him, allow this to represent Jesus Christ, this pulpit, hath made him to be sin for us, who knew no sin, that we might be made the righteousness of God in him. 1 Peter 2, verse 24 tells us, who his own self bare our sins in his own body on the tree, so that you have God the Son, the Bible tells us, took our sins, all of those laws that I had broken, all of those sins that I had committed, all of the laws that you have broken, all of the sins that you have committed, somehow, some way, God the Father took all of those things, and clearly the Bible teaches us that those sins were placed on God's Son, Jesus Christ. So Christ, God the Son, took our sins on himself, and he became sin for us. And God the Father in heaven looked down and saw God the Son, who'd become sin. And he remembered a law in Deuteronomy. Christ had to die. It was the law. God the Son, but it was not his sins. He had done no wrong, but it was yours and it was mine. And they were placed upon Christ, and God, who is just, remembered the law in Deuteronomy. And there on the cross, on what we call Mount Calvary, that Old Testament law in Deuteronomy was fulfilled when God had His Son die for our sins. You may have not noticed, but look back at verse 13. Christ hath redeemed us from the curse of the law, being made a curse, the next two words, for us. I'm just telling you, that's beautiful, isn't it? Is there a greater example than when God the Son, a greater example of love than when God the Son took our sins on Himself? And He redeemed us. He bought us. Hebrews tells us, and almost all things are by the law purged with blood, and without shedding of blood is no remission. And so God so loved the world that He gave His only begotten Son, that whosoever believeth in Him should not perish, but have everlasting life. And there on the cross, God the Son died for your sins and for my sins. And lest you think He was not God, 3 days later, He rose from the dead, victorious, having conquered sin. Death was defeated, sin was covered, and heaven is available to you today if you'll call upon the Lord to forgive you of your sins and trust Him to take you to heaven. All of us are like the Son in Deuteronomy, all of us. We deserve death. And we deserve the judgment of God. But Christ took our place and offers us heaven today.
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4: That's right, and today's sermon is over 50 minutes long, and the way that we are able to pull that off is we provide the full sermon on our app. The Unshackled app is where you can hear all of our former episodes and where you can hear sermon-only audio, and that's how we can fit a 50-minute sermon into what's basically a 30-minute broadcast. But speaking of the fact that we have a lot to fit in a very short amount of time, I want to ask real quick, what do you think is the most common time-saving device?
5: That's got to be the microwave.
4: Probably the microwave.
5: Yeah.
4: Something in the house that just says, well, if I can take 30 seconds to get something done, it's better than 5 minutes. We like our time-saving devices. Makes life easier.
5: Yeah.
4: Before we get into the sermon, I want our listeners to think about time-saving devices and whether or not we value our time as much in regards to kingdom work. So keep that in the back of your mind. Today, we're going to hear from Charles Spurgeon, and we've heard from Spurgeon before.
5: Yeah, a couple of times. We heard his Law and Grace sermon from 1855 and also Beauty for Ashes from 1913. Both excellent.
4: That's right. Both excellent. And you can hear those on the Unshackled app as well. Well, today, let's listen in to Charles Spurgeon and his sermon, The Time is Short.
6: The time is short. The time is short. 1 Corinthians verse 29. The text does not say that time is short. That would have been a true statement. Compared with eternity, time, at the very longest, is but as a pin's point. But note what the text does say. The time is short. It is the time of our life, the space of our opportunity, the little while we shall be upon the present stage of action. That is short. This is a truth which everybody believes, knows, and confesses. It is trite as a proverb on every tongue. Yet how few of us act as if we believed it. We are conscious of the precariousness of other people's lives, but somehow or other, we persuade ourselves that our own time is not quite as limited as theirs. Ask an angel what he thinks of the life of a mortal, and he will tell you that he remembers when the first man was made. And since then, the earth has been ever-changing its tenants. Peradventure, he is baffled to recall the races that have come and gone in countless succession. For a little while they floated on the surface, then they sank beneath the stream. At first they struggled on through centuries, but after that they failed, any one of them, to attain a tenth of that pristine age. Short-lived, saith the angel. They seem to me as leaves upon a tree, as insects on the earth, as flies in the air, like the grass that flourisheth in the meadows. Scarcely have I gazed upon them ere they are cut down, withered, and gone. Or if you never meet with an angel to interrogate him, talk familiarly with one of the trees of an ancient forest. Ask what it has seen, and though it cannot speak in tones articulate, you can lend it a tongue, and it will tell you that hundreds of years have passed, and history has accumulated from the time when it was an acorn, till now it covers a wide space with its far-spreading foliage. Yes, the oak and elm can tell us that man is but an infant of today. Would you rather take counsel of your fellow creatures? Then ask the old man what he thinks of life. He will tell you that when he was a boy, he thought he had a vast length of time before him. So heavily did the days hang on his hands that he played the hours away, and was glad when birthdays told of the years that were gone. It was his strong desire and his panting ambition to break loose from the moorings of childhood and launch out into the great wide sea of turmoil and enterprise. But now he looks back on these 70 years that have been gradually accumulating as a dream. It seems to him only as yesterday when he left his father's roof to be an apprentice. He remembers it distinctly, and fondly tells you of some quaint thing that happened in those olden times. Oh, how short a while since the bells rang out his marriage peal, and now his children have reached their manhood, and his children's children climb upon his knee and call him grandfather. Oh, my venerable friends, you will bear witness that I do not exaggerate when I speak thus. My language is only the feeble expression of a forcible experience. You can realize more vividly than I can paint the sensation of looking back over the entire span of 80 years to the stripling. This appears a very long period, while to you it merely seems as a watch in the night. Oh, I wish I had the power to impress this truth on every heart. As I have not, I shall try to point the moral it suggests, and pray that the Spirit of God may seal the instruction upon every heart. The time is short. So, first, it warns. Next, it suggests. Then, it inspires. And lastly, it alarms. First, it warns. If ye knew the sterling worth of time, ye would shrink from the smallest waste of so precious a thing. Fools say that time is long, but only fools talk like that. They say that time is made for slaves. He alone is a free man who knows how to use his time properly, and he is a slave indeed who finds it slavery to pursue his calling with a good conscience and serve his God with diligence, fidelity, and zeal. Knowing that the time is short, you and I have not an hour to squander upon unprofitable amusements. There are some diversions which afford a respite from the incessant strain of labor and anxiety, and are profitable to strengthen the mind and brace the nerves. These are not only allowable, they are fit and proper, but while recreation is both needful and expedient to keep the mental and physical powers in working order, we can give no countenance to such dissipation as tends rather to enervate than to invigorate the constitution. Popular taste displays its own perverseness in seeking to extract pleasure from folly and vice. Fashion lends its sanction to many a pastime that ill becomes any wise, rational, intelligent person. But the Christian, in his relaxations, must seek healthy impulse and avoid baneful stimulant. The time is short. We cannot afford to lose it in senseless talk, idle gossip, or domestic scandals. Brethren, the time is too short to make a desire for friendly intercourse an excuse for frothy conversation. It requires no stretch of the imagination to picture ourselves two men who are both believers in the Lord Jesus Christ, called to be saints and accounted faithful, meeting in a room and greeting each other as friends. They will surely have something choice to talk about. All heaven is full of God's glory and the earth is full of his riches. There is range enough for thought, for speech, for profitable converse. Listen a while. One observes that the weather is very cold. Yes, says the other, the frost is still very sharp. There they stick. They have nothing further to say till presently one of them remarks, it will be rather slippery travelling tonight. To which comes the reply, I dare say many horses will fall down. And are these the men of whom Peter testifies that they are redeemed with the precious blood of Christ from their vain conversation received by tradition from their fathers? Are these the men who have been made partakers of the Holy Ghost? Is this frivolity becoming to the heirs of heaven? Yet thus often is precious time squandered, and the faculty of speech abused. This seems to me to be the pressing demand upon us now that the time is short and the night cometh when no man can work. Number two, the time is short. This suggests. Do you know what reflection this fact suggests to me? Surely then, thought I have some opportunity to follow out the work of faith, the patience of hope, and the labor of love, though not the opportunity I once had. Then, picturing to myself an ideal of a short life, all used, nothing wasted, all consecrated, nothing profaned, I seemed to see a boy giving his young heart to Christ. I saw the lad believing in Jesus while yet beneath his father's roof, and under his mother's care. No sooner saved himself than he began at once to serve God after a boy's way, and still increasing in intelligence and energy as a stripling, and afterwards as a young man, from the first he devoted himself with all the intensity of his being to his Lord's service. So diligent and persevering was he that he lost no time. So jealously did he watch his own heart, and so far was he from falling into sin that there were no dreary intervals spent in wandering and backsliding and retracing his steps in repenting of the evil, in getting lukewarm and then rekindling former ardor. With my mind's eye, I followed that young man living a holy life through a succession of years, getting up to the highest possible platform of spirituality and keeping there, and all the while blessed with such abundance of the graces and gifts of the Spirit of God as should make him bring forth much fruit to the glory of the Father, do much for the honor of Jesus, prove a great blessing to the Church, bear a rich testimony to the world, and diffuse saving benefits to the souls of men. Number three, the time is short. This inspires us. It ought to fire us with zeal for immediate action. The sun hastens on, the sands run down. How is the accepted time? Let those who love the Lord be prompt. The time to do the deeds that thou must do, or leave them undone, flies swiftly past. Say not, I will do this by and by. Oh, no, no, no. Do it at once. Other duties await thee. Brief is the space allotted thee for all. Are your children converted? Pray with them tonight. Let not tomorrow come without putting your arms about their necks and kneeling down with them devoutly and praying fervently that God would save their souls. It is the king's business, and it demands haste. The time is short, for others as well as for yourself. A clear brother told me a week or two ago that a man who worked for him frequently brought in goods when they were finished, and he thought that the next time the man came in, he would speak to him about his soul. When he came, however, business absorbed the employer's attention, and the man passed away. He felt, he did not know exactly why, pricked in his conscience, and resolved that on the next occasion he would inquire as to his eternal interests. But he was too late. Instead of coming again, a messenger brought tidings that he was dead. Startled by the news, a brother could find no comfort in regrets, though he bewailed as one who could not forgive himself 100 wasted opportunities in the presence of one keen self-reproach. Oh, that an inspiration would constrain you to serve the Lord now. Every time the clock ticks, it seems to say, now. The time is so short that the matter is urgent. Do not wait, young man, to preach Jesus till you have had more instruction. No, begin at once. You, who mean to do something for the poor of London, when you have hoarded up more money, spend your money now. Do it at once. You who mean to leave a large sum to charities when you die, defer it not. Be your own executors. Lay out the capital at once. Get some joy and comfort out of it yourselves. Now is the time to carry a good purpose into good effect. Before you were saved, the message to you was, today, if ye will hear his voice, harden not your heart. After you were saved, the message to you is, today, obey his voice, and serve the Lord your God with all your heart and mind and soul and strength. The time is short, so make the most of it. Number four, this alarms us, and well it may. On their account, Let me toll a knell. It is a dismal knell. I have to toll for the unconverted man to whom life has been a joy, for he has prospered in the world. You have succeeded in the enterprise on which you set your heart. You have bought the estate that you long to secure. It is a fine place, certainly, but you have only got it for 2 or 3 years. Would I have taken it for that term? No. No, I would not have taken it on a 999 years lease.

0: What next? Why make your will? The thing is urgent. The time is short. But what have you not done? You have not believed in Christ. You have not embraced the gospel. You have not found salvation. You have not laid hold on eternal life. Your turn to die will come at length. There is but a step between you and death, a short step between you and hell, unless you believe in Jesus. Do you still imagine that there is time enough and to spare? I beseech you, do not cherish so vain a thought. It may be that you suspect me of exaggerating. That I cannot do in such a case as this. While I speak, the minutes pass. The hour is soon gone. The day is almost spent. I charge you, then, by the ever-blessed Spirit, listen now to the warning. Escape from sin. Get out of that broad road which leads to destruction. Believe in Jesus. Lay hold on eternal life. May the Spirit of God arouse you. May these words be blessed to you. They should be put more forcibly, if I knew how. With all the fervor of my soul, I entreat you, for I know your everlasting interests are in imminent jeopardy. God grant that you may not linger longer, lest haply you linger too long and perish in your lingering. The time is short.
1: That was Charles Spurgeon, portrayed by Brad Armacost.
2: There's a lot of good in this. It is dense.
1: Yeah. Yeah.
2: It talks about Scripture as it warns, suggests, alarms, inspires. There's a lot there. And we can look at that. Really, it's kingdom. Kingdom perspective is what we want to bring this down to.
1: Yeah. And the one thing that really struck me when he was talking about how time is short, that understanding should inspire us. Mm-hmm. It's not just about acting immediately and not procrastinating. The phrase that stuck out to me was, every time the clock ticks, it seems to say, now, mm-hmm. now, now. And it just, for some reason, that hit me. Maybe it's because I actually have a clock in my house that if it's quiet enough, I can kind of hear that ticking noise. Mm-hmm. And it's not a gloomy thought. That was the point he made. It wasn't like, it shouldn't be this weighty, oppressive thing of oh, I don't have enough time. It should be this joyous expectation feeling that it inspires us to work and not yes. procrastinate.
2: Yes. It's a beautiful thing because I have this moment. I have this moment. I have this moment. And frankly, it's the only moment we do have.
1: Yeah. Do you ever get that feeling of, wow, is it that day already?
2: Yes.
1: Is it, oh my goodness, is so-and-so's birthday tomorrow? Or,
2: yeah, or vacation's finally here or Monday.
1: Yeah, vacation's
2: Monday.
1: Finally, yeah. The one that hits me is, is it the first of the month already? That's always a big one to me.
2: Yes.
1: And I hope if you've heard this sermon to our listeners, if you've listened to this sermon and you're feeling that sense of, I don't know, wanting to act on something. Remember the passage in Hebrews chapter 3, verse 7, as the Holy Spirit says, today, if you hear his voice, don't harden your hearts. And it just as a bit of encouragement, yes, the time is short, but today, if the Holy Spirit is speaking to you to act on something that you know that you should be doing, please don't harden your heart.
2: And by the way, our director, Timothy Gregory, had a chance to chat with Brad Armacost, the actor portraying Charles Spurgeon. So let's listen in briefly to his perspective on this particular sermon.
3: Brad, you have played numerous historical characters on stage. I can think of recently you performed C.S. Lewis on stage in different productions, multiple productions, as well as G.K. Chesterton. And now another historical character here. Is your approach any different when playing these historical characters versus fictional characters where you have a bit more freedom to interpret?
0: A little bit to unpack in that, only in that it's a pleasure and an honor to play characters. And certainly the words of Spurgeon. You

0: are always following, as an actor, the genius or the tedium of the playwright. In C.S. Lewis's case, in G.K. Chesterton's case, in Spurgeon's case, the playwright is writing from the heart, not for commercial considerations or not for entertainment considerations. So while I would say approaching an historical character is different from approaching Ebenezer Scrooge, which I just finished, if the message is there, if it's from the heart, if these are words that come from somewhere other than commercial considerations, I'd say, nope, get out of the way and let the words do the work. Let the message come to you as they're being said. So I know that's kind of a cop-out, I just say the words that are on the page and try not to bump into the furniture, which I try to do very, very carefully. But I think there is a difference between something that is written for a commercial production, and that's not to knock, Dickens, certainly, or Shakespeare, or anyone who was writing for an audience. But when you have I will use the word honor to work with something like the words of C.S. Lewis, the words of G.K. Chesterton, the words of any number, and certainly I'm honored to do the sermons of Spurgeon. When you're participating in that, I think it's a deeper, and I don't approach it as an actor so much as try to get behind and in amidst the thoughts. And I will tell you, having read this sermon, the particular sermon that we're talking about today, and then having spent I don't know how long we've spent recording it, you learn again and again and again. And you mentioned C.S. Lewis that we recently performed. I've also performed that 10 years ago. And the recent production, pleasure of doing those words, I learn something every single time I do it. So,
1: Spurgeon is talking about the time is short. Take advantage of the time now. It's so fleeting in the grand scope of the world and eternity. You now have a grandchild, and you are seeing all the ages of life unfold before you, and your son, and now your grandchild. Does this sermon resonate with you, given that narrative of the time is short, in light of life unfolding and possibly even quickly playing out before you?
0: Oh, for goodness sakes, yes. It did so as I read it. I was in the process of performing Christmas Carol at this time of year, and it hit, but, it was the hubbub of the holiday season, and I read it, and I was like, oh, yeah, that's very interesting. And then when you come to it closer to the actual day we're recording, reading it again, reading in the concept of I have a six-month-old granddaughter, I have one son, and now I have one granddaughter, he and his lovely wife have just blessed us with, and, you would have to be made of stone not to be enveloped by these words and not feel that urgency. And it's not just the passing of time. I think Spurgeon incredibly uses the imagery of angels who have seen eons, of giant trees who have seen centuries, and of old men like me. Again, I'm glad there is no camera now, because I'm feeling my age. But he uses that imagery of just to bring it down closer and closer and closer, and then takes it a fourth and says, okay, but you who are of 80 but still feel great, like I do, thank goodness, it's still short. It's still too short. And then he goes off into wonderful, wonderful lessons about it's too short just to spend it in idle conversation. It's too short to think, oh, I'll get to that tomorrow. It's too short. Time, I'm referring to, is too short to put off to tomorrow, to put off till 2 o'clock this afternoon, to put off another minute. accepting Christ as your Savior, accepting the fact that you are here by grace. And yes, I can absolutely, from this lofty vantage point, looking at my son, who is in his 20s, and looking at my granddaughter, who is 6 months old, it's fleeting. You know, it's fleeting. Both enjoy and accept the responsibility of where you are, of the vantage point you have, and looking at that, I want to see her grown and married and children of her own. I can't count on that. I can't count on another score of years, but I will enjoy and respect the time. And I must say, I'm a long way around to answer your question. It is Spurgeon's words that once again remind me of that importance.
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4: Let me invite you to take your scriptures this morning and go to Exodus chapter 33, please. Exodus chapter 33. And today we'll be looking at verses 12 through the end of the chapter, verses 12 through 23. The Bible says, "And Moses said unto the Lord, See, thou sayest unto me, Bring up this people, and thou hast not let me know whom thou wilt send with me. Yet thou hast said, I know thee by name, and thou hast also found grace in my sight. Now therefore I pray thee, if I have found grace in thy sight, show me now thy way, that I may know thee, that I may find grace in thy sight, and consider that this nation is thy people. And he said, My presence shall go with thee, and I will give thee rest. And he said unto him, If thy presence go not with me, carry us not up hence. For wherein shall it be known here that I and thy people have found grace in thy sight? Is it not in that thou goest with us? So shall we be separated, I and thy people, from all the people that are upon the face of the earth. And the Lord said unto Moses, I will do this thing also that thou hast spoken, for thou hast found grace in my sight, and I know thee by name. And he said, I beseech thee, show me thy glory. And he said, I will make all my goodness pass before thee, and will proclaim the name of the Lord before thee, and will be gracious to whom I will be gracious, and will show mercy on whom I will show mercy. And he said, Thou canst not see my face, for there shall no man see me and live. And the Lord said, Behold, there is a place by me, and thou shalt stand upon a rock. And it shall come to pass, while my glory passeth by, that I will put thee in a cleft of the rock, and will cover thee with my hand while I pass by. And I will take away mine hand, and thou shalt see my back parts, but my face shall not be seen." Let's pray together, shall we? Father, we love you today. We thank you for the privilege once again to open the Word of God. We thank you, Lord, for this place and the preeminence and the prominence that it's given to Scripture. Lord, please help me today to the best of my ability to clearly, accurately, and interestingly present the truth of this passage. Lord, I pray that you'll have freedom in our hearts to accomplish what you want to accomplish today. Lord, I pray that your Spirit will have the ability to penetrate us and to give us assurance in these days of turbulence and transition. We ask this all in the wonderful name of our Savior Jesus. Amen. In just a few short days, another semester at Pensacola Christian College will come to a close. And for all of us, it will be a time of transition. Some of you will be transitioning out of classes. You'll be staying here on campus and you'll be working. Others will go home and they will be working there to save money for the next semester. Some of you will be walking across this platform in just a few days and you'll be receiving your various degrees. Some of you in preparation for going on to grad school, Some of you for placement in a job that you may have already secured. Others, you're not quite sure what's going to happen because you're still waiting for answers to prayer in that regard. But regardless of where we go or what transitions we make in life, you understand that all of us need the presence of God. And as Moses said in this passage, "Lord, if your presence go not with me, I don't want to go." You understand that regardless of where we go in life, we must never go there as practical atheists. Many of us are theoretical theists. We believe in the existence of God. We could maybe even through apologetics classes be able to present the ontological, teleological, cosmological, cause and effect arguments for God. But practically every day, sometimes we function as if God is not there. But you and I need God today. I want us to think, first of all, today about the hindrances of ministry that necessitate our need of God. The hindrances of ministry. First of all, there's the load of weariness. Notice that God has asked Moses in verse 12 to bring up this people. Now, we've often made the terminology, it's all downhill from here. Well, in Moses' situation, it's not all downhill from here. It's all uphill from here. God's asking him to bring these people up. Just the idea of ascendancy carries with it the idea of a weight, of a load. It's always easier to walk down the stairs than it is to walk up the stairs. This is difficult when you consider the volume of people that will be going. I mean, this is no small group Bible study. We're talking millions of people. The volume of the task is overwhelming. And not only is the volume of the task overwhelming, but the character of the people is also, oh my. He not only says, bring up this people, he says, bring up this people. These people have been characterized by murmuring and complaining, and my goodness, it would be difficult to even bring up a volume of people who had good attitudes, but these people have not really had the best of attitudes. And it kind of reminds us of when Foghorn Leghorn marries Prissy and he says, "I won, I won, I won," and then he looks at her and he says, "My soul, thought it had been some way I could have lost. There ought to have been some way Moses would not be stuck with this group of people." But yet God is asking him to do what seems to be an impossible task. And he says, "Lord, I just don't have the strength to do this." The load of weariness. Not only is there the load of weariness, but notice secondly that there is the lack of wisdom. Not only has God asked him to do the impossible, God has not provided any manual. There is no bringing people into the promised land for dummies. There is no book that is written on how to do this. It is very entrepreneurial. And so Moses says to God, "You have not let me know." And this idea is articulated again down in verse 16 when he says, "How shall it be known that we have found grace in your sight?" Moses seems to sense that he is in over his head when it comes to workable knowledge. "I just don't know what to do or how to do it. I lack wisdom." I'm reminded years ago when I was in Bible college, the Christian film Twice Given was made. My roommate in college was an actor in that film. It was about the life of evangelist Tom Williams. And Tom Williams' wife had gone into a state of very severe declining health, and she couldn't articulate. And one of the girls went in, one of her daughters went in the film. She had two applications to two colleges that she didn't know which one to apply to. And she says, "Mama, I need you. Which one do I do? Which one do I do?" And sometimes we just don't feel like we know what to do or how to do it. And we not only have the load of weariness, but we have the lack of wisdom. He talks thirdly about the limitation of workers. Moses wants to know, "Who are you going to send with me? Who's going to help me out with this regard?" And it becomes evident that even as they go forward, the more forward they go, the more isolated they are going to become. To put it another way, it's lonely at the top. And the further you go with God in this world, the more separated you're going to find yourself from people. And even in a crowd, you can be all alone. Often we talk about separating from the world, but I got news for you that, as the executive vice president of my Bible college used to say, he said that if you just live for God, you won't have to worry about separating from the world. The world will separate from you. And more often than not, we find ourselves simply because we have chosen to function according to a biblical worldview that we're out of step with the Canaanites and the Girgashites and the Amorites and the Hivites and the Jebusites and the Schedebites and the Electrolytes. We find ourselves out of step with all of those people. And the deeper we go into the wilderness, the more we find ourselves part of the isolated people of God. And in just a few weeks, many of us will not have the props of Pensacola Christian College and all of the attendant fellowship of God's people that have been something to enjoy over this last semester, and we might go back home and find that things are not exactly as we remember them, and we feel alone. The limitation of workers. And I want to submit to you that the load of weariness and the lack of wisdom and the limitation of workers always leads to the lure of worry. Moses is very clear. He says in verse 12, God, I know your character, but yet there seems to be a disconnect between what he knows and what he senses. This is important because this often happens in our life. What we know and what we feel are not always the same thing. Notice God has promised him grace in verse 12, but though God has promised him grace in verse number 12, he questions the very grace that he's been promised in verse 13. Many times we know what is true, but what we feel doesn't seem to match what we know to be true. And this creates an intense amount of worry. Kind of reminds me of the little boy who was in Sunday school, and the teacher said, I have a friend. She said, my friend is brown and furry and has a big bushy tail, and he hops around in the yard and picks up nuts in his mouth and hops up into the tree with these nuts and stores these nuts in the crevice of the tree for winter. Who is my friend? And a little boy in the back of the room raised his hand and he said, I know that the answer is Jesus. But it sounds like a squirrel to me. And often there's a disconnect between what we know is the right answer and what we sense that the right answer is. And because what we know to be true and what we are feeling at the time disconnect with one another, we feel like we're going to freak out. And this creates an immense amount of anxiety. But as my famous seminary professor, Warren Wiersbe, used to always say in class, Christians do not function according to explanations. They function according to promises. Because you see, faith is the evidence of things not seen. Which brings us to our second point. Not only do we see the hindrances for ministry, but let's think then finally today about the help for ministry. If it is true that there is a load of weariness, and if it is true that there is a lack of wisdom, and if it is true that there is a limitation of workers, and if it is true that there will always be this lure to worry, what do we do? How do we find help? Let me suggest four things. First of all, the importance of prayer. When you and I struggle with the weariness of life, when we struggle with the wisdom issues of life, when we struggle with the loneliness of life, when we struggle with the anxiety of life, pray. The Bible says, be careful for nothing. Don't be full of care about anything. But by prayer and supplication, with thanksgiving, let your requests be made known unto God. And the peace of God that surpasses understanding, the peace of God that doesn't even make sense, shall garrison, shall guard, shall keep. It's a military term. Do you ever feel like your brain's just going to ooze out your ears? You're losing your mind. And God doesn't want you to lose your mind. God wants you to keep your mind through Christ Jesus. And this all happens when we pray. So let me ask you a question. Ere you left your room this morning, did you think to pray? In the name of Christ our Savior, did you ask for love and favor as your guide and stay? Oh, how praying wakes the weary. Prayer can turn the night to day. So when life seems dark and dreary, don't forget to pray. The year was 1987. I graduated May 4th. I was ordained May 9th. I was married June 20th. I went back to the campus of Tennessee Temple to work at the radio station where my job was. And when I went back from my honeymoon, I went to my post office box. I turned the tumblers, I opened it, and there was a note for me to go see the executive vice president. I went in and I said, hi. And he said, Jeff, I got some news for you. The radio station's going with the Bible Broadcasting Network. I said, what does that mean? He said, that means you have to find a job in 30 days. A satellite dish is taking your job. I just got married. So I began to, you know, practice the biblical principle of why pray when you can worry. And I remember going to the head of pastoral studies and I said to him, Dr. Phillips, I've sent out these resumes, I've made these contacts, I've got these networks, I've, you know, put myself on these placement lists. Is there anything else that I should be doing? And I still remember his answer because it knifes me to this day. He said, well, you are praying, aren't you? And oh, the knife went in 6 inches and it turned. Because I was talking to everybody except the only person who could do something really about my problem. So when Moses stood at this threshold, he asked of God. He prays, the importance of prayer. Think with me not only about the importance of prayer, but think with me secondly about the importance of promises. In the midst of all of this anxiety, God reiterates his promise to Moses. The promise is, Moses, I'm going to go with you, and as my presence goes with you, Moses, it will provide you with rest. You understand that the greatest promise in all the world is God's promise to you. Lo, I am with you always, even unto the end of the world. Amen. You understand that the Bible promises us that God will never leave us nor forsake us. Few things in this world can provide rest to your soul than the claiming of the promise that, yea, though I walk through the valley of the shadow of death, I will fear no evil, for thou art with me. It's interesting that in the midst of Moses' temptation to worry in this passage, God doesn't explain anything. Moses asks for an explanation. He says, Lord, who's going to go with me? Who are you going to send? How's this going to happen? I need a manual. Lord, how? And the Lord doesn't explain any of that. The Lord just continues to promise what he's always promised. I'm going with you. You understand that when you and I are in the midst of anxiety, we just need to go back to the Word and read the promises again. God wrote his Word for you. The promises of God are there to be claimed. Claim them. The importance of prayer, the importance of promises, the importance of providence. There are times when we just need a simple glimpse of God's glory. Isn't it great that sometimes even an afterglow of God will help? God says, you're not going to see me face to face, Moses. You're only going to see my hinder parts. You're going to see the afterglow. You're not going to get the full picture of me. You're just going to get a mercy drop. Isn't it great to know that sometimes God gives us just enough encouragement through his providence? Years ago, I was reading a commentary on Genesis by Derek Kidner, one of my favorite commentators, and he made this statement concerning Isaac digging the wells and the Philistines filling them in. The He would dig a well, discover water, the Philistines would fill it in. He would dig a well, discover water, the Philistines would fill it in. And Kidner made this wonderful insight into that passage. He said, God gives us just enough water to keep us encouraged and just enough Philistines to keep us dependent. Isn't that a great statement? You understand that sometimes in life we need just that drop of water, just to strike water a little bit so we know that God's there. And in the midst of all of the anxiety of life, in the midst of all of the turmoil of life, in all the midst of the projects and the tests, God just does a little mercy drop, bing, to let us know He's there. Oh, I love the way God orders providence to let us know. And then finally, I want to suggest this to you, that not only is there the importance of prayer, and not only is there the importance of promises and the importance of providence, but there's also the importance of protection. Sometimes when we sense that God is adversarial to us, it is really that He's not adversarial at all. It's just He's there for our protection. I can imagine if I were Moses, I would have thought something like this. Why just an afterglow? I've given my whole life to you. Why the afterglow, God? Can I get the full picture? Shouldn't I be able to see you in your effulgence? I don't want to see just your backside. I'd like to see you face to face. God, I need you to really show up and show out. I need you to be God in all of His attendant fullness. And God says, no. If you saw all that, it'd kill you. So for your protection, you're going to go into the cleft of the rock and I'm going to pass by and you're going to see the afterglow, because if I gave you everything that you're asking for, you'd be a greasy spot. You understand that many times what we think are denials in our life are protections that God sends our way. There are many times in our life where we are upset with God. You should have provided this, but if God had provided it, God in His infinite knowledge knows that if He had provided that, it would have been to our injury. It would have been to our hurt. And God, who is always kind and always good, sometimes not only blesses us by what He gives, sometimes He blesses us by what He denies. I'm so glad that sometimes the presence of God is seen in the absence of God. As far as I know, there's only one book of the Bible that doesn't mention God by name, and that's Esther. But isn't it interesting that in the book of Esther, God's on every page of Esther, even though He's never mentioned? His providence is so clearly there for the protection of the Jewish people. You remember the centurion at the cross, don't you? Jesus, for the only time that's recorded in Scripture, Jesus prays and doesn't address God as Father on the cross. He says, my God, my God. Every other prayer He says, my Father. But here, He doesn't call Him Father, and He dies saying, my God, why hast Thou forsaken Me? And a centurion stands over there and says, now we know the truth. He's the Son of God. What? In the only prayer that He doesn't mention God as Father, that's when it's clearly obvious that the Son has a relationship with the Father. Why? Because sometimes the presence of God is seen in the perceived absence of God. It's for our protection. But the point I'm simply trying to make this morning is this: whether it's through prayer, or whether it's through promises, or whether it's through providence, or whether it's through protection, whatever means God chooses to show up, we need Him to show up. Because if God doesn't go with us, Moses says, we can't go. There's too much to carry today if God doesn't carry you. You see, I can't carry what I have to carry if God doesn't carry me. Many years ago, I gave my life to You. I humbly asked, dear Lord, to lead in all I do. But now the burden seems so heavy You've given me to bear. Before I press on any farther, I need to know that You're still there. And if your presence goes not with me, Lord, I don't want to go. And if your spirit is not leading me, then Lord, I need to know. You've placed me here. I'll do your will, your love, I'll try to show. But if your presence goes not with me, Lord, I don't want to go. I don't know what's going to happen in just a couple of weeks when that last test is taken, when that last bell rings. For many of us, it will be a time of transition. I don't know where you're going, but I know who goes with you. And if he doesn't go with you, you don't want to go.
3: 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It's time for a message from the former pastor of Campus Church, Dennis McBride.
5: We're in Genesis chapter 50. Genesis 50. Well, if you know anything about your Bible, or if you've already turned there, you realize Genesis 50 is the last chapter in the book of Genesis. So we're getting very close to the end of our study in the life of Joseph and his brothers and his father, Jacob. As a matter of fact, we bury Jacob today. He's quite a patriarch. Anytime the Lord mentions that he's going to be faithful, he tells people, I'm going to be faithful with you like I was with Abraham and Isaac and Jacob. And he's always mentioned in that list. Look at verse 33 of chapter 49 before we jump into chapter 50 and read long there. He says this, and when Jacob had made an end of commanding his sons, he gathered up his feet into the bed and yielded up the ghost and was gathered unto his people. He was gathered unto his people. Now keep in mind, it will be somewhere between 3 or 4 months before he is buried. So gathered unto his people does not mean he was taken out to the cemetery and buried with his relatives. He was gathered to his people. He was gone. He was with the Lord. Verse 1 of chapter 50, Joseph fell upon his father's face and wept upon him and kissed him. You know, other sons were present. They were all there. How do you know? Well, in chapter 49, Jacob goes through this long list where he calls each of his sons to him and pronounces a blessing and a prophecy on them concerning their future. So the whole family is there. It's Joseph that falls upon his face. An interesting phrase, falls upon his face. We're used to reading, he fell upon his neck. Well, that's kind of hard to do when the man's lying in bed. But he fell upon his face. Can you see that? Can you see the emotion there and the love and the tremendous feeling of loss? All these other boys had Jacob in their life for decades. Joseph lost his dad for decades and didn't have him there. And even after they moved to Egypt, Jacob is a very powerful man. He's way up in the ranks, second only to Pharaoh. He didn't have a lot of time to go to Goshen and hang around with his family very much. There's nothing said to us concerning how much time they spent together as a family when everybody was in Egypt living in Goshen and Joseph was second to Pharaoh. There's no language there concerning that. Makes me wonder if they really didn't have all that much time together. Joseph loved his dad and his dad loved him. The Word of God is very clear about that. The very first time we're introduced to Joseph, we're told how much his father loved him. And we're told that Joseph would go back to his father and give accurate and truthful reports about what was going on. They were a team. And then they were broken apart by this terrible act of selling Joseph into slavery. And all those years have passed. And what Joseph is feeling, what Joseph is trying to express as he falls on the face of his father and kissed him and wept on him, what he's expressing is all that lost time. All those years they could have been together and they weren't. All that time he could have sat before his dad and talked to him and have his dad talk to him. It didn't happen. It's the longing for things that are now gone, which he will never be able to have back. His pain was possibly a little greater than all the other brothers. By the way, in Genesis 46, I want you to notice something. They went, turn to Genesis 46. You remember they went back to Canaan to bring Jacob back to Egypt. Bring every, this when they sent the wagons, you know, and bring all of your stuff. You know, leave your stuff, don't worry about it. Bring your wives and your children and come to Egypt and I'll take care of you. And they're trying to encourage him to do that. And I want you to notice the one comment that is made that really finishes it for Jacob, so Jacob is willing to go. Look at Genesis 46 and verse 4. I will go down with thee into Egypt. God is speaking. I will also surely bring thee up again, and Joseph shall put his hand upon thine eyes. Jacob's not completely and totally convinced to go to Egypt yet, although he's already on the road headed that way. He's in Beersheba. But what does God tell him to sort of push him over the edge to come on down to Egypt like I've asked you to do, like Joseph has asked you to do? He uses that phrase, Joseph shall put his hand upon thine eyes. You will be there when you pass away, and Joseph will be with you at that time. That's what finally just finishes it for Jacob. And now he's willing to go to Egypt. He fell upon him, Joseph did, and kissed him. I know that feeling. My father passed away several years ago. And we got the phone call on a Sunday afternoon. I was preparing lessons for Monday's classes at Pensacola Christian Academy. And got the phone call that my dad had passed away suddenly and with very little warning at all. So we jumped in the car, drove all night to be at Merle's Inlet, South Carolina, which is where my father was living. We drove down to Georgetown, South Carolina to a VA hospital where my father's body was. And I remember the doctor came out and said, would you like to see your father? And I said, yes. And one of my sons went with me, and we went into this the morgue area of that hospital. And it was a sad thing. There's my dad. He's literally in a drawer. And they pull that drawer out, and there lays this man that I loved so dearly and owed so much. A man who taught me so much, not so much in conversation as much as just watching him. My dad was a man of character. My dad was a man of strength. My dad was a man of conviction. When he loved, he loved. And I was going to miss him so much. And I can remember leaning over and kissing my father on his forehead. And I turned to my son, who was a very young man at the time, and I turned to him and said, you want to kiss your grandfather goodbye? And I remember the look on his face. He sort of looked at that body laying there and he said, no, no. You know, my dad was gone. What was on that slab there on that drawer was not my father. It was so evident to me that my dad was gone. This was just what he left behind. But I know what Joseph felt when he fell on his face and kissed him. Verse 2 and 3 of chapter 50, Joseph is now going to prepare his father for burial. It says, and Joseph commanded his servants, the physicians, to embalm his father, and the physicians embalmed Israel. And 40 days were fulfilled for him, and so are fulfilled the days of those which are embalmed. And the Egyptians mourned for him 70 days. 70 days of mourning, 40 days of embalming. Well, Joseph had many people around him that he could order, physicians and embalmers, and it was very important to the Egyptians that the body be preserved for the afterlife. Embalming was a very detailed and time-consuming preparation. It began with a slit down the side of the body, usually with a stone knife, and that was normally performed by a physician. The brain and all the organs were removed, and the body was soaked in a salt solution of brine for about 30 days to remove as much moisture from the body as possible. When that procedure was over, the body would be covered in what they called bitumen. Bitumen was pitch. It was like tar. We would use the word asphalt. It was an oil substance, and they would cover the whole body with it as a covering to cocoon it to keep the body from wasting away. It's interesting, the word, the Arab word for bitumen, or this asphalt or tar substance, is mumiya, which is where we get the word mummy. They would then cover the body in several hundred feet of 6-inch cloth strips. And he was ready after that 40 days of processing. 70 days of mourning. Now, when those mourning days were over, Joseph sends word to Pharaoh, "I'd like to take my father back home and to bury him." Look at verse 4. "When the days of his mourning were past, Joseph spake unto the house of Pharaoh, saying, If now I have found grace in your eyes, speak, I pray you, in the ears of Pharaoh, saying, My father made me swear, saying, Lo, I die in my grave, which I have digged for me in the land of Canaan, there shalt thou bury me. Now therefore, let me go up, I pray thee, and bury my father, and I will come again." Pharaoh said, "Go up and bury thy father, according as he made thee swear." Now I want you to notice the humility of Joseph. He did not go straight to Pharaoh. He went to the household of Pharaoh, someone in his house, and asked that person to go to Pharaoh and speak for him. Joseph, all the way second in command, he knows his place. He takes nothing for granted. I also think it's possible that Joseph felt that if he went to Pharaoh and asked for permission to go back to Canaan, Pharaoh might be concerned that Joseph might not ever return to Egypt. So he asked a member of his household to talk to him for him. So it looks like Joseph has been talking to members of the household, and that member of the household came to Pharaoh and said, "You know what you ought to do? You ought to let Joseph go back and bury his dad. His dad made him swear. It'd be a good thing if you let him go and do that." So Joseph is being wise here in how he handles Pharaoh. The phrase, "If I have found grace in your eyes," is a phrase we might use. If you would do me the kindness, if you wouldn't mind, would you speak to Pharaoh and ask him this for me? He assumes nothing. In verse 5, Joseph tells Pharaoh the pledge and oath that Jacob had made him swear to, that "you will take me back to Canaan and bury me." But again, look at the wisdom of Joseph. You can go back and look at it if you want to in Genesis 47. But when Jacob told his children to do this, he said, "Do not bury me in Egypt." He says that in making them pledge to him. And Joseph is so wise, he did not repeat that part. He didn't say, "My daddy told me I was not to bury him in Egypt." That's an insult to Egypt. So Joseph, being a very wise man, says, "Look, Dad just said we need to go back home and bury me there." But he left out that phrase he knew would probably be an offensive phrase to Pharaoh. He also mentioned something else. The grave prepared. See, Egyptians really understood the whole concept of preparing a place for your body to spend eternity. You may have noticed the pyramids. They understood that concept of preparing a place for the body. So he's telling Pharaoh, "My father has prepared a place for his burial." Something Pharaoh would understand, something Pharaoh would honor. And he promises to return to Egypt. Notice that in verse 5, "And I will come again." I'm not going to leave and stay gone. I'm going to come back. Now, I see something here that speaks to the character of Joseph. Look at verse 6. Pharaoh said, "Go up and bury thy father according as he made thee swear." Pharaoh does not say, "And make sure you come back." Joseph's word is good enough. If Joseph says he'll come back, he'll come back. So Pharaoh does not feel the need to reiterate that command to come back from Canaan after you have buried your father. That tells me volumes about the character of Joseph in the eyes of Pharaoh. Look at verse 7 to 9. "Joseph went up to bury his father, and with him went all the servants of Pharaoh, the elders of his house, the elders of the land of Egypt." These are all the noblemen in Egypt, all the powerful men, all the rich men, all the decision makers in Egypt. Look at verse 8. "And all the house of Joseph and his brethren and his father's house, only their little ones and their flocks and their herds they left in the land of Goshen." That would imply, of course, that their wives stayed back as well with the little ones. And there went up with him both chariots and horsemen, and it was a very great company. High-ranking Egyptian officials. What an elaborate funeral this would have been. All the male members of Jacob's family. And a military escort of chariots and cavalry. Well, how many people are in this? Well, it would have been several hundred. He uses the term there, a very great company. It would have been. Egyptians know how to throw a funeral. They do. It's an elaborate thing. It's a big deal. And several hundred people just marching up through there with chariots and soldiers and all the little carrying devices of the nobles of Egypt, which were probably carried on the shoulders of slaves. This would have been quite a parade heading to Canaan, a very great company. Now think about that just for a moment. Jacob was born in very, very simple circumstances. He was really just a shepherd in a backwoods area of the world. Without tremendous wealth, they weren't poor, but they did not have tremendous wealth. And hardly anybody knew them. He came into this world in very simple circumstances. He leaves this world with all the pomp of a state military funeral and all of the trumpets and all of the banners and all of the parade-like appearance that Egypt could possibly put together. You know, I see something there. It's a small thing, but I see it. We never can tell at the beginning of our life how our life is going to end. But I'll tell you this, if you'll let God have your life, your circumstances at the end will be very different than they were at the beginning. And God will do things to you and with you and through you that you didn't think he would do. Now look at verse 10. Verse 10 that tells us the route that they took. They came to the threshing floor of Ated, which is beyond Jordan. And there they mourned with a great and very sore lamentation. And he made a mourning for his father 7 days. They came to the threshing floor of Ated, which is beyond Jordan. Beyond Jordan means east of Jordan. So they didn't take the route right up along the coast, the shortest route to get where they were going. They came up and they came around to the east side of Jordan. Some of that trek is almost the exact same path that the children of Israel will take when they leave Egypt, right over to the east side of Jordan. They came to Ated. Ated is a word that means bramble, and it's probably a reference to the hedge that surrounded the threshing floor. Hebrew custom was to mourn for 7 days. Now keep in mind, they've already mourned for 70 back in Egypt, and they've traveled, and now they're going to mourn for 7 more days. And the Canaanites paid attention. Well, sure they did. It was a very great company. The Canaanites probably thought they were being invaded with cavalry and chariots and all this. So they're watching this company very carefully. What exactly is going on here? And then they stop and they mourn. They don't mourn the way we mourn. They mourn out loud. When we mourn, we get quiet. We shed tears, and we sit in the corner with our head in our hands. These people mourned a very different way. It was very loud, and they could probably hear it a long way off. And they're watching this, and they're saying, look, look at this. This is grievous mourning. This isn't just mourning. This is loud mourning. And they called it Abel Mizraim, either mourning, M-O-U-R, mourning of the Egyptians or meadow of the Egyptians, or you could put it together and call it the meadow of the mourning of the Egyptians. In verse 13, look what happens next. His sons carried him in the land of Canaan and buried him in the cave in the field of Machpelah, which Abraham bought with a field for a possession of a burying place of Ephron the Hittite before Mamre. The Egyptians didn't come. The Egyptians stayed right there at Atad, and the sons take him in to bury him. The details are given. All these details are given to ensure those of us that read this only one thing, that they did everything that Jacob had asked them to do. And then, verse 14, the word of God tells us they returned to Egypt. And Joseph went back to his duties. You know, grieving must end. By now they have grieved for 3, possibly 4 months. It was hard to go back for Joseph. It was the first time he had seen the promised land since he was 17 years old and was sold into slavery. When he got back, he could probably see the place where his father's tents were the day he was sold into slavery. Here's this cave at Machpelah, a very important place for the family. He's back in Canaan for the very first time in decades. It was hard for him, I know, to leave, yet he set out for Egypt again. You know, we that have lost loved ones must do the same thing. Dealing with grief takes time, but life somehow, some way, must go on. This story speaks to us, and Jacob, frankly, is a dead man talking. And he's telling us a lot in these verses. He's not speaking verbally, but he's speaking to our heart. He touches our heart, he instructs our mind, even while we discuss the details of his funeral. So, how does he talk to us? What does he cause us to see? Let's look at three things this morning that this dead man talking to us has to say to us. One, the power of faith. Jacob's life is fully occupied with God. In chapter 49, we already mentioned, he pronounces blessings on all of his sons. And he is more concerned with the eternal than he is with the temporal. He is a man full of faith. He's a man trusting the promises. He even makes mention of the coming of the Messiah. In chapter 49, he's talking to Judah. And he talks to Judah and says, you know, there'll always be a lawgiver from Judah until Shiloh comes. Shiloh is a reference to the Messiah. And then he mentions the fact that all the people would come to him, to Shiloh, to the Messiah. So here's Jacob pronouncing all these blessings on his sons, but he's letting them know, look, we're just part of an ongoing story. We're part of an ongoing saga, and God's going to work all these things out to his glory. And by the way, boys, he promised a Messiah, and he's coming. Why wait until the time of death to grasp the worth and value of faith? And a comment like that, you think, well, you're talking to lost people. Well, yes, I am. You need to exercise faith in Jesus Christ. It is the only way you're ever going to have eternal life. But I'm also talking to God's people. Why wait till the end of your life to realize the importance of exercising faith in your life? Why not exercise faith today? Why not trust him in all of his promises today? What has faith done for us? Faith makes us whole. That woman that snuck up behind Jesus and touched the hem of his garment. Who touched me? And she finally admits it's her. And he says, thy faith hath made thee whole. Faith makes us whole. If we're not walking in faith, we're not whole. Faith makes all things possible. Word of God says, whatsoever ye shall ask, believing ye shall receive. Romans says we're justified by faith. 2 Corinthians says we walk by faith. Galatians says we live by faith. Philippians said we're made righteous by faith. Hebrews says without faith we can't please him. Why wait? Why wait? Why live your life and then late in your life think, you know what, I think I'll just trust God. Why don't you walk by faith today? Jacob is telling his family, trust him. Follow him. All his promises will come true. Jesus, the author and the finisher of our faith. And I'm not talking about some nebulous belief that something good is about to happen to you today. I'm not talking about the power of positive thinking. I'm talking about faith in the promises of God. God's promises are wrapped around the person and the completed work of Jesus Christ. And there's where our faith should lie. Jacob says, bury me in Canaan. Why? Because that's the land of promises. And I'm claiming his promises. There's something else he tells us. The presence of family. Jacob, although dead, is telling us several things. There's the power of faith in our life. And there's the presence of family. Well, this family's been through a lot. Death puts life into focus. Death will decide very quickly for you what's really important. This family has had its difficulties, its conflicts, and its sorrows. As they gather around Jacob at his death, a different spirit possesses them. Blessed is the deathbed that ends alienations and reconciles a family to each other. Death has a way of putting all things in proper perspective. And I would say this to the people of the campus church and to our students.

This is from James Dobson in Love Must Be Tough. The most vulnerable victims of family instability are the children who are too young to understand. The tragic impact of the next generation was graphically illustrated in a recent conversation with a sixth grade teacher in an upper middle class California city. She was shocked to see the results of a creative writing task that she had given her students. They were asked to complete a sentence that began with the words, "I wish." The teacher expected boys and girls to express wishes for bicycles, dogs, television sets, trips to Hawaii. Instead, 20 of the 30 children made reference in their responses to their own disintegrating families. A few of their actual sentences were as follows: "I wish my parents wouldn't fight, and I wish my father would come back home. I wish my mother didn't have a boyfriend. I wish I could get straight A's so my father would love me. I wish I had one mom and one dad so the kids wouldn't make fun of me." Families that are disintegrating and families on a thread and families that are just barely held together need to not wait until death puts everything in perspective, but do the right thing today. Los Angeles Times had an article entitled "The Battered Wife." Study by the University of Rhode Island described the American home as the most dangerous place to be outside of a riot and war. Although exact statistics are difficult to obtain, all other available studies had echoed the same sad story. Approximately 30% of all American couples experience some form of domestic violence in their lifetime. And 2 million couples have used a gun, knife, or other lethal weapon on each other during their marriage. 20% of all police officers killed in the line of duty are killed answering domestic calls. It's estimated 6 to 15 million women are battered in the United States each year, and one law officer expressed it this way: "This is probably the highest unreported crime in America." His death brought this family that had been through so much together. The wonderful presence of family. You need to love your family. Need to hug your children. Need to love your wife as Christ loved the church and gave himself for. You need to love your husband and stand behind him and encourage him and lift him up. Don't let your family disintegrate because you don't think it matters. There'll be a day it will matter to you. Let it matter today. Why not put life in perspective now while there's life to live and people to love? This dead man is talking and he's saying, "Love your family while you can." There's something else he says to us. There's the power of faith. There's the presence of family. There's the promise of a future. Death and taxes, as you know, are inevitable. But death doesn't get worse every time Congress meets. Chapter 49, verse 33 says, "Jacob was gathered unto his people, not buried." He was buried about 3.5 months later. Jacob expected to see Rachel. He expected to see Leah. He expected to see Abraham. He expected to see Isaac. He was gathered to his people. And these men understood the truth of 1 Thessalonians that tells us, I wouldn't have you to be ignorant, brethren. He's coming back. And those of us that are left here are not going to precede those that have already passed away. They're going to be caught up. Glorified bodies coming right up out of the grave. And then we, which are left behind, will go and join them and will be ever be with the Lord. They knew that. They knew there was a resurrection coming. Jacob understood life after death. He understood the grave was not the end. He understood, having not heard the words, "If you believe in me, though you were dead, ye shall live." By the way, That passage in 1 Thessalonians 4 ends with the words, "Comfort one another with these words." He's coming back and we're going to go be with him. Comfort one another with this. We have a future ahead of us. Doesn't matter what you're facing today. Doesn't matter how difficult life is. Doesn't matter what heartache you might be carrying. There's glory ahead of you. There's wonderful things ahead of you.

0: There's things you cannot imagine ahead of you. Don't let anything this world can throw at you or any burden on your shoulders rob you of the joy that we will one day be caught up with them in the air and we will ever be with the Lord. There's a promise of a future here. Jesus proved the resurrection to the Sadducees in Matthew 22. But as touching the resurrection of the dead, have you not read that which was spoken unto you by God, saying, I am the God of Abraham and the God of Isaac and the God of Jacob. Not I was, I am. Where was Jacob when God said that? With God and alive. God is not the God of the dead, Jesus said, but of the living. In Christ we shall live, in Christ we do live. Grief can be overcome. Sorrow can be conquered. Death will fail in all of its efforts to extinguish me. I have eternal life in Jesus Christ. Don't let burdens rob you of that joy. I love this poem by Joseph Bailey. I cry tears to you, Lord. Tears because I cannot speak. Words are lost among my fears, pain, sorrows, losses, hurts. But tears you understand, my wordless prayer you hear. Lord, wipe away my tears, all tears, not in distant day, but now and here. There's a future ahead of you. Don't miss the glory of it. Jacob looked to a time when all the promises would be fulfilled. We see him placed in a cave at Machpelah, and we think, well, that's it. That's the end of that. You don't realize that cave was the standard bearer of the promises of God. That cave was like a flag flying in Canaan, that whatever God said, God was going to do. It was a divine outpost. It was an ensign of guarantee. It was a pennant of promise. It was all they owned in Canaan, but it spoke loudly of all that they would own in Christ. Jacob looked for a Savior to redeem him, and he knew he would come. He wanted to be where that Savior would be when he came. Jacob was looking for a city whose foundations were laid by God. Jacob wasn't looking for real estate. He was looking for resurrection. He didn't long for Canaan. He longed to be with God. In Matthew 27, Jesus cried with a loud voice, and he yielded up the ghost. And the Word of God tells us at that time, the veil of the temple was rent, torn in half. And now by God's grace, lost man has a door to a loving and forgiving and redeeming God. But something else happened after the resurrection of Jesus Christ. The Word of God tells us that the graves were open and many of the bodies of the saints which slept arose, went into Jerusalem and appeared to many. Dead men walking, and now we have a dead man talking. And what do they tell us? There's resurrection. There's a future. There are promises that we don't even know about. Because he told us, you can't imagine the things I'm going to do for you. So I won't bother to tell you everything. Just wait till you get there and find out. He's my God today. He will be my God tomorrow. He'll be my God in 10,000 years. Because my destiny is not the grave, it's the sky. I love what F.B. Meyer had to say about that subject. God has his set times. It is not for us to know them. Indeed, we cannot know them. We must wait for them. If God had told Abraham in Haran that he must wait all those years until he pressed the promised child to his bosom, his heart would have failed him. So in gracious love, the length of the weary years was hidden. And only as they were nearly spent, and there were only a few more months to wait, God told him, according to the time of life, Sarah shall have a son. He says to us, wait. I keep my word, but I'm in no hurry. In the process of time, I'm developing you to be ready for the promises that I have given you. This dead man speaks to us. He tells us so many things. The power of faith. Love that reconciles a family. The promise of a future. Why wait to the end of life for these truths to arrest your heart? Why wait to the end of life for your mind to be changed and to realize all these things are true? Grab hold of faith, love while you can, and live in expectation of promises fulfilled. This dead man talks. Are we listening to what he has to say? I don't know where you are this morning. I don't know where your heart is this morning. I don't know where your family is this morning. I don't know where your faith is this morning. I don't know if you're walking in expectation of all the great things he's going to do for you, or whether you're focused entirely upon this world and what's happening today and tomorrow and what's next. I don't know where you are, but I know this. God wants you to walk by faith and focus on him. God wants you to be totally and completely aware of all the promises he's made and live as though those promises will all be yours today. And he wants you to have a family that's not disintegrating, but is full of love and compassion and care, one for the other. Don't know where your heart is, but I'm going to ask you to do something this morning. Whatever it is the Holy Spirit has spoken to you about, I'm going to ask you to do something about it. Come to a landing, come to an altar, come to the railing in the balcony. Tell God whatever it is he wants you to tell him about any of these thoughts. He has spoken to you this morning. Take the time to speak to him and let him know. You're clay in his hands, and you're listening to what this dead man had to say.
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2: Luke chapter number 11 in your Bible, please. Luke 11, verse number 1. Now, it's my joy to be with you. I appreciate the opportunity. Very sincerely, and I try to say that to Dr. Horton and to Mrs. Horton and to Brother Taylor and to the other brethren preaching on the program, and I sincerely mean it. I say it to you. I think it's quite an honor to have been here several times down through the years in these conferences. I've enjoyed everyone. I think I've enjoyed this one more than any of the others. It's just been a wonderful experience to me to see the hand of God upon Pensacola Christian College, to see these new, nice, clean buildings and filled up with fine young folk as you are, and teachers who are dedicated, who believe the Bible, who don't apologize for the Bible, who teach the Bible, and don't try to excuse the miracle to the Bible. You know, I've never found anything in the Bible that I didn't believe. I've found a few things I don't quite understand, but I believe all the Bible. Someday I'll understand some things that I don't now quite understand, but I find nothing in the Bible that I cannot accept or cannot believe. All of it is God's Word, and I accept it and believe it. And I'm glad that this is the position of this Christian college, and if it ever ceases to be the position of this school, then the school will go down rather than go up as it has since it's been born. God honors and God does bless, you know. Man's arm is weak, but the Lord can take a weak vessel and use it. God can take a crooked stick and draw a straight line. And God can take a broken reed and sound a clear testimony. God doesn't need a great man, just needs a man that'll obey the Lord and stay true to the book. And God can use that man. And any of you in this building could qualify, any of you, right? If God called me, and he did, 46 years ago, and given me all these years, he can do the same for you. Don't you get the idea that I had any insight on God? I didn't. Had I been God, I think I would have overlooked this preacher a long time ago. But God doesn't work that way. God's ways are past finding out. And sometimes that one that we might least suspect is the very one that God's going to use. So just make yourself available, and God will do the rest. And I praise God for this golden opportunity to be with these preachers on the platform. I'm sorry Brother Paul Levine couldn't be here, but I've enjoyed the others. And of course, to be on the campus is a real privilege. Then to have these good folk from Tabernacle, I'm so proud they came. I came with them, and they had the joy of seeing the school and seeing what you're doing. And I appreciate, Mrs. Bettis has a son that works here on the school, graduated, and now working with the school. And that's, I'm sure she'd happy to spend a few hours with that fine son. And then we have several others that are related one way or another. Some of our people know Joel Mullinax from the time he was knee high. And they are just as proud for Brother Mullinax as I am to see how God has used him here in this great institution. And I appreciate these good folk coming along. We'll be driving home this afternoon and tonight. You'll be the prayer for us, and I would appreciate that. That God may give us a safe journey back home. But it's a refreshing experience to find folk all over our beloved land who believe God's word and who worship God in spirit and in truth. Sometimes we get much like Elijah that Brother McCormick preaches about in the morning hour. We get a bit depressed and discouraged. We begin to think that I only remain. But that's not the case. If you come to Pensacola, you'll find out God has 7,000 men bowed his knee to Baal. And a lot of other places you can go and find out God has his thousands that are standing true to the Bible. And that's a great source of encouragement to me, and I'm sure to you as well. God bless you, everyone, is my prayer. Now, I thought Brother Price did a good job this morning, exhorting and giving a good challenge to you, and we saw a good response in the altar call. And I felt impressed with the Lord not to try to continue his message. I wouldn't want to do that, but to, bring a message along that general theme or that general line of dedication and the power of God and the way to have the power of God in your life, or in the along the line of the general theme of the ministry of the Holy Spirit in relation to we as believers in this day. It's not by might nor by power, but by my spirit, saith the Lord. And without the Spirit of God, we are nothing and we can do nothing. I think we'd all agree at that particular point. I get a little bit upset at these preachers that go about the land with their seminars. They have all the answers. I don't put much stock in that. In fact, I stopped going to the seminars. I found out that they don't know much more about some of the answers than some of the rest of us know. And I don't put a great deal of stock in that. The human arm, at its best, is just not adequate. If God doesn't do the work, it's not going to be done. And if God doesn't give the ministry and give the wisdom and the power to you to do the ministry, you'll not have it. You don't get it by natural endowment. And you really don't get the power to do the ministry God wants you to do by attending Pensacola Christian College. I think it'll be a help. It'll supplement, to be sure. It'll help you round off the rough edges and help you learn how to write a letter. And you don't get to first base if you can't write a letter. One of the most important subjects you take in this school is English. I didn't say Shakespeare, I said English. You must learn how to write a sentence and write a paragraph and write a letter, or you don't get anywhere. You must learn how to spell at least the familiar words you use. You must learn how to use the dictionary to find where to get the correct spelling for the rest of them. That's essential. That's very important. Now, of course, the Bible is the number one responsibility, but to understand the Bible correctly and then to discharge your duty is going to require a great deal of good practical application of the way of English, vocabulary and spelling and so on. So we need to whet our sword to the best we can. Even at the best, the battle is intense. But if we're not equipped for the battle, then we're going to lose the battle before we start. That's why you're in school, by the way. Dr. Green used to say a call to preach is a call to prepare. And I believe that sincerely. I think Dr. Green was wise to make that statement. And I picked it up and repeated it many times. A call to preach on the part of you young preachers in the school is a call to prepare. The same way with any other profession. Suppose a man said, well, I want to be a doctor. But I tell you, I don't want those long years in a medical school and those long years as an intern. And I'm going to bypass all that and hang my shingle out and start out tomorrow. Well, first place, you'd be in trouble with the law. And the next place, you wouldn't be able to last long if you did that. You see, you don't do things like that. Studying medicine is a long, drawn-out, tedious, sacrificing experience. It takes a lot of preparation. And if I'm going to have surgery, I want a man with a little preparation. Wouldn't you think so? I told somebody the other day, I don't know whether I'd let an intern operate on me or not. I don't much think I would unless it was really an emergency. I have an old doctor in Greenville, was my family doctor for years and years, and he's retired now. But if I had to have great surgery, major surgery, nothing would be more comforting to me if that old doctor would just come and stand by the table and look over the shoulder of the young man operating on me. That really would bless me. The intern may get a bit upset, or the doctor may get a bit upset, but it sure would help me to know that old Dr. Edwards looking over the shoulder and saying, now you do it just this way or that way. That helped me. And nothing in the world takes the place of training and experience in life, you see. And you young people, be patient and get that experience and get that training and get equipped. The things that Brother Price talked about are very necessary. Practical, good practical religion. He talked about a good day-by-day religion. And I want to talk about the power of God for a moment. How to be filled with the Spirit and how you can have the power of God in your life. The text is in Luke chapter number 11, verse number 13, if you'd like to mark it in your Bible. If ye then, being evil, know how to give good gifts to your children, how much more shall your Heavenly Father give the Holy Spirit to them that ask him? Now there's the text. Mark it if you will, but I want us to drop back and begin with verse number 1 and like expound the verses about good down to and through verse number 11. What about the power of God's Spirit? How can you have the power of God's Spirit? I think there are three absolute essentials if a man's life is going to be controlled by the power of God and the power of the Spirit. If you're to have the power of the Spirit upon your life, there are three absolute essentials you must have. Number one, there must be a thirsting. If you have no thirst, if you have no ambition, if you have no motivation, Brother Price put it in his message on yesterday, then you'll not have to have much of God's Spirit. Blessed is he that hungers and thirsts after righteousness, for they shall be filled. So there must be a thirsting for the power of God. And I think every one of us who are believers ought to be anxious that our best be given to the Lord. I mean, not second best, but our best. I'd like to have that. Somebody said, why don't you quit preaching? You're nearly 72 years old. You're past the age of retirement. No, why would I want to quit preaching? As long as I'm able to stand up, as long as I'm able to talk, as long as I'm able to do it, why not do it? God called me to preach, and I think that's a lifetime vocation. I have no desire to retire. I mean, none. Now, if I was doing secular work, probably I might be interested in retiring at 65, but my work is a lifelong vocation. I have no desire. To retire. Don't you feel bad for me? Not one bit. I wouldn't have it any other way than just like it is, you see. You need a thirsting for the power of God in your life if you're to have the power of God. A lot of good people are just normal, average believers, you know. They're not warm nor cold. They're lukewarm, not hot nor cold. They're lukewarm. They're not for or against. They ride the fence, you see. And they're good people. They go to church on Sunday, but they really never get involved in good practical day-by-day Christianity like we heard about in the morning hour. That ought not to be your testimony. I think you as a believer ought to get involved with all the activity of your church. Every time the doors open, you ought to be there. When it's time to go out, knock on doors, you ought to be on hand. When it's time for a Sunday school teacher to step forward and volunteer to take a junior class, you ought to step forward. When there's a vacancy in the choir and the choir director says, I need a person to fill that vacancy, you ought to step forward. Amen. Just get involved. Need an usher for the usher board? Step forward and volunteer. Get involved in the church. Become thirsty and hungry that God might use you to his glory. So I believe that before a man can have the power of God, there must be a real motivation, a real hunger, and a real thirst after the Lord. This book ought to become a source of searching for the light. In them they testify of Jesus. And you ought never become so occupied with life until you neglect this book. This book ought to be attractive, very attractive to you. Meditate upon it. David the psalmist said, my meditation of him shall be sweet. The Bible you ought to read. The Bible you ought to study. The Bible you ought to expound. Your Bible you ought to preach, you see. Be occupied with the Bible all the time. Oh, I know what your neighbors and your family will say. Or they'll say, I'm afraid our dear brother is a bit over religious. And there's not a thing wrong with you, but just a good case of old-time religion. But the average person is so normal, so subnormal in most cases, until a normal Christian seems to be a fanatic. It ought not be that way. A man that's born of God's Spirit ought to be occupied with the Bible. A man that's born of God's Spirit ought to be occupied with the church and the activity of the church. A man that's born of God's Spirit ought to be occupied with the souls of men. Now, you couldn't deny that. Every man that's saved ought to be occupied with getting the gospel out around the world through our missionaries and our mission programs. Become involved. Thirst after God. Hunger after God. And God will bless you and warm you if you'll meet that condition. Right? Don't ever get saturated or satisfied, but higher ground. Lord, plant my feet upon higher ground. Then number two, in order to have the power of God upon your life, there must be a confession of all sin. Now, right at that point, a lot of us, many of us, will get off. We move down to that point. But when you talk about something you're engaged in that's questionable, or some worldly activity that you're involved with, you say, well, now that's going a bit too far. I'm a free American. I shall do as I please. If you have the power of God upon you and the servant you ought to be to our Heavenly Father, you don't do what you please. You do what He pleases. Right. You're a bond servant and a bond slave. I'll go when I want to go. And not if you're filled with God's Spirit and love the Lord like you ought to. Well, I'll do what I want to do. No, you don't. No, you don't. You'll do what God says do. And you'll be on hand when God says to be on hand. And you'll put aside the things of the world that God touches in your life and condemns you about. You'll put those things aside. Right? There must be a confession of all sin. God doesn't use a dirty vessel. Now, if your vessel is dirty, you're disqualified for the power of God and for the victory that you ought to enjoy. Your life must be clean. You must confess your guilt. Confess and turn from that guilt. Plead the mercy of God in 1 John 1, verses 8 and 9. And then you're qualified for the power of God in your life. But as long as there's known, unconfessed, and unforsaken sin in your life, you can be nothing more than an average church member. I heard the other day of a church where the pastor was a social drinker. And I told the person who told me that, I just can't believe that. I just can't imagine a pastor being a social drinker. And in our day, it seems to be the vogue in some religious circles to be wine bibbers. The newspaper advertises wine, and down at the grocery store, they put a big display, half as big as the store, for wine. And a lot of silly women get sucked into that, and they buy a bottle of wine, carry it home, put it on their table. So I understand. But I told that person, I just can't believe that. And I don't believe that. Really, I don't believe it. I think it's an idle word somebody just said about that preacher. I can't imagine that. I heard of another church one time that served whiskey in their social gatherings. I heard that. I told the person that told me that, I don't believe that either. I just can't conceive of that. That's so far off the center for God's people, until I can't conceive of Baptist people. Now, I'm talking about our people, Baptist people. I take for granted most of you are Baptists. If you're not, you ought to be. I can't conceive that about Baptist people, indulging in that kind of thing. If there's any unconfessed sin in your life, then you disqualify yourself. So there must be a thirst and hunger after the Lord. Then there must be a confession of any sin that you're guilty of. Not only confession, but a turning from that by the grace of God. Then number three, there must be an asking. Somewhere down the line, you're going to have to ask God for the power of God's Spirit in your life. I can sum my sermon up with three words: thirsting, confessing, and asking. A thirsting, a confessing, and an asking. Have you asked God to anoint you? Have you asked God to fill you? I think God can do that. I believe God can do that. I believe He would do that if you met the condition. You're going to have to ask. Somebody said, well, when I got saved, I received the Spirit of God. True, very true. We all believe that. You don't have to go back to the altar and say, Lord, give me a second work or give me a third work. That's not in the Bible. When you get saved, you do indeed receive the Holy Spirit. But I'm not talking about regeneration. I'm talking about the power of God upon you for service, you see. Ephesians chapter number 5. Speaking to yourselves in psalms and hymns and spiritual songs, singing, making melody in your heart unto the Lord. Be not drunken on wine, where is excess, but be ye filled with the Spirit. That's what I'm talking about. And note, that said ye, that's God's people he's talking to. We're to be filled with the Spirit. And we get that filling when we come to ask God for the filling of his Spirit in our life. Without him asking, you'll not have the power of God upon your life. Without a thirsting, you'll not have the power of God upon your life. Most of you have heard the story of Moody. Here's something like that. The power of God in his life, upon his asking the Lord to give him the power. And God gave him the power in a great and a phenomenal way. I told Brother Price a little story at the close of the preaching hour this morning about Dr. Weigel that I ran into many years ago up at Brandywine Campground. A wonderful campground, don't specialize the name, but it's an old campground. I preached in their 99th annual session about 20 years ago in Wilmington, Delaware. And while I was there, I learned a story about Dr. Weigel. In his early days, back in the early part of this century, back in the teens, he preached in that camp when he was just a young fellow. I saw his picture, very handsome fellow. Dr. Weigel was not only a singer, but he was a preacher as well. Well, I won't say any more about that, but Dr. Weigel had the power of God's Spirit upon him from way back in the teens. And that's why Brother Price could tell you about that phenomenal service, spiritual atmosphere in the conference in Chattanooga back some 10, 12, 15 years ago. It's real, you see. The power of God's Spirit. Has there been an asking? Has there been an asking in your life? Now, with those three words in your mind, a thirsting, a confessing, and an asking, let's look at the scriptures a bit and let them answer that third point, that essential point, in relation to asking for the power of God's Spirit in your life. And it came to pass in verse number 1 that as he was praying in a certain place, that is, when our Lord was praying in a certain place, when he ceased, one of his disciples came to him and said, Lord, teach us to pray, as John also taught his disciples to pray. You teach us to pray. Now, that's a good thing. A man ought to be able to pray. A man ought to pray, in fact. And this is early in the days of the ministry of our Lord, Luke 11. And the disciples knew that John's disciples were praying people. John was a praying man. And John evidently taught his disciples to pray. And now they come to the Lord and say, you teach us to pray, like John taught his disciples to pray. Now remember, back in those days, there was no Pensacola Christian College. And there were no Tabernacle Baptist churches. And the disciples had no New Testament. Didn't have the epistles from Paul that would exhort us to pray always, you see, and to pray effectually, fervently. The text that was quoted in the morning hour, those verses were not then written. Teach us to pray, Lord, as John taught his disciples to pray. And Jesus said, all right. He said unto them, when you pray, here's how to pray. And I imagine those disciples sat down at the feet of the Lord, and he took the words out of his mouth, so to speak, and placed them in the mouths of his disciples, teaching them how to pray. And so he said, when you pray, say, Our Father, which art in heaven, hallowed be thy name, thy kingdom come, thy will be done as in heaven, so in earth. Give us day by day our daily bread, and forgive us our sins, for we also forgive everyone that is indebted to us. Lead us not into temptation, but deliver us from evil. And when he said that, he stopped. And that isn't all the prayers we find it first recorded in the Gospel of Matthew in the Sermon on the Mount. Jesus drops it right in the very middle, so to speak, and he gives an illustration, a down-to-earth, everyday, practical illustration of what he's trying to teach the disciples to learn how to do, how to pray. And so I see those disciples, they might by this time became a little hurried, and they might have said, why don't you finish up the story? They might have become a bit impatient, but the Lord said, just keep your seat now. I'm answering your question. You said, teach me to pray. That's what I'm doing. So he said unto them in verse number 5, which of you shall have a friend and shall go to him at midnight? Note that terminology, midnight. Go to him at midnight and say to him, friend. Note that friend begins with a capital F. Now you are in the valley, and you have a friend of yours that comes to your house, the Lord is saying, at the midnight, and knocks on your door. And when you answer the door, you say, the man says to you, you're my friend, and I'm your friend, and I'm hungry. I need bread, and I want you to give me bread right now. And the man, and you say to that man, I'm sorry, sir. I'll give you a bed to sleep in, but I have no bread. I'll entertain you the rest of the night, and we can talk about the Atlanta Braves or politics, but I don't have any bread. I'm glad to be your friend, but I have no bread. Isn't that sad to have to say to your friend, I have no bread? And the man said, well, now, sir, I appreciate your hospitality, and I appreciate your offer for a warm bed for the night, but I can't go to bed hungry. And that's one of the most miserable things I'm sure any man ever did, is try to go to sleep hungry. And most of us don't do that. At least I haven't done that. I don't have to labor at that point, do I? And so the rest of you have not done that. But the man said, I don't have any bread. Come on in, go to bed, we'll get bread tomorrow. But the man said, sir, I can't do that. I'm hungry now. And then the man thought, he said, I have a friend. And my friend begins with a capital F. I take that to mean that my friend is a type of God. The other friend begins with a small F. But there's one friend that sticks closer than the brother. And when you talk about that friend, you always start that word with a capital F. And so the man said, I have a friend. And I'll go to my friend, and I'll borrow 3 loaves of bread at the midnight hour. So the hungry man came out of the cold air and sat down in his friend's house. And the man of the house left his own house and went up to the big house, type of God's dwelling place. He went in prayer, probably. He went to his friend that begins with capital F. And here's what he said to him. Loan me 3 loaves. For I have a friend who has come to me in his journey. And he's hungry. And I have nothing to set before him. Loan me 3 loaves, therefore. He's come to me in his journey, and I have nothing to set before him. That's about the most pitiful thing I've ever seen in my life. For a church to get to the place where they say to the people, come be with us. And yet when they come, you don't give them anything. I have nothing to set before you. Or you give them a form of godliness that denies the power thereof. You give them a ritualistic service, so formal until you'll know what's going to happen by looking at your watch. You can just about tell what's going to happen. But you don't have any bread to give them. No reality to give them. Brother Price preached on the text, and with joy draw from the wells of salvation. Now, it's one thing to draw from the wells of salvation, but from the text, it seems to me, that's another thing to draw from the wells of salvation with joy. And the one component that I find missing in many of God's people is joy. You have faith to save your soul. You joined the church and was baptized well and good. You go to church on Sunday, but you don't have much joy. Perennial joy, week by week joy, Sunday by Sunday joy. And I'm not just talking about shallowness. I'm aware of the fact that I'm at Pensacola Christian College. I'm aware of the fact that this school has to be operated by schedule and by certain rules. This is not a camp meeting. This is not a camp meeting ground. There's a difference between what I'm trying to do now and a camp meeting service. And if you've never attended an old-fashioned Baptist camp meeting, you ought to do it. You just ought to do it. Whether you agree with it or not, you ought to do it. You're not educated until you've done that. Every religion teacher around here ought to require the students to go to one Baptist camp meeting with sawdust on the floor. Or just make it essential that you go, whether you ever get involved in a different thing. But you need to know there be such a thing. And there is such a thing. And I'm well aware of the fact that this is not the occasion. You couldn't have a shouting camp meeting every time you had chapel here. You'd never get anything done. You're not going to come here at 10 o'clock and stay at 3 o'clock. The classes have to be met. I'm aware of that fact. I'm not a dumbbell. But at the same time, some of you need more joy. than you're accustomed to have it. And with joy, Brother Price said in Isaiah 12, and with joy, draw from the wells of salvation. But you don't have much joy. And so people who knock on our church doors and say, I'm hungry, give me bread. But the man said, I had to tell my friend who came to my house, I have a bed, but no bread. You're welcome in my house, but I can't feed you. You're welcome to come, but all the food's gone. You'll have to go to bed hungry. A lot of Baptist churches are like that on Sunday morning. They have a form of godliness, but no bread, no reality, no joy, no revival. And revival, the very essence of revival is joy. You don't separate the two. Study Psalms 85 and find David talking about joy. And the very heart sob of any revival is joy. Study the Wesley revivals in the state of Georgia in the middle of 1700. Study the life of Charles Finney, who lived earlier. Study the life of George Whitfield. Always there was joy. Even study the life of some great Presbyterians like Billy Sunday and some of the others. There was an element of joy. I saw Billy Sunday preach. You young people have read about it. But I was knee high, just a small lad, when my dad carried me to hear Billy Sunday. I couldn't tell you what his text was, but I can see that man now take his coat off, roll up his sleeves, and had a straight bottom, cane bottom, didn't have a fine front. It was a man-made wooden tabernacle. And you talk about preaching, brother. That, and I was just a lad. I still see that in my mind. And that's been 65, 66 years ago. He put it out and had joy. He was excited. I mean, he really was excited. He was sold on his message, you believe me. And he convinced the lad, and I knew nothing about preachers nor preaching, but he convinced me that what he had was real. And I believe he had the real McCoy, and he was a Presbyterian. Lord knows the Presbyterian get it. We Baptists don't have a bit of it. That's the truth. But he said to the man, beginning with the capital lamp, I don't have anything to set before him. Will you give me 3 loaves of bread? My friend's hungry, and I have nothing to offer him. Now, when you go out to pastor churches, you get on your knees and say, Lord, don't let me have a Sunday morning service except you give me something. I want to feed the people. Feed the people. You remember Peter said, in 1 Peter 5, feed the flock. Right, feed the flock. And that doesn't mean feed the flock bread, meat. That means feed the flock this book. Amen. And every preacher is under obligation to feed God's people the word, the milk and meat of the word of God. Now watch what happened. The man that begins with capital F, that's a picture of God, he from within shall answer him and say, trouble me not. My door is now closed. My children are with me in bed. I cannot rise and give to thee. In other words, he said, too late, past midnight, and I'm tired. My children are in bed with me. Come back tomorrow, and I'll give you 3 loaves, but not tonight. And he pulled the window down, went back to bed, left that man from the valley with a hungry friend at home with no bread. And I see the man leave the porch of the big house, start back to the valley and to his hungry friend with no bread. And he said to himself, I would imagine, how can I tell my friend that my friend that begins with capital F turned me down? How can I face him and tell him I couldn't get it? And before he got back to his house in the valley, he said, this will I do. I'm going back and knock another time. Look at it in verse number 8. I say unto you, though he will not rise and give him because he is his friend, yet because of his importunity, he will rise and give him as many loaves as he needed. And that literally means because he wouldn't be denied. The man from the valley just said, I'm not going to take no. I know that friend that begins with capital F, I know he has it. I know he's the only one that has it. I know I can get the bread from no one else. So he said, I'm going to turn right around and beat the same path back to the same door. And you Baptists, you need not change your denomination. You say, well, I think I'll join the full gospel group. There's nobody in the world more full of gospel than Baptists. Amen. Well, that full gospel group or don't have enough to keep it. They lose theirs periodically. We Baptists believe you get it and can't lose it. Don't matter, full gospel. We have a full gospel here on earth. You don't have to leave the Baptist church to get what you desire. And if you leave the Baptist church because you can't get what you desire, it's a reflection on your intelligence. You don't know the Bible. You don't know Baptists, tell you the truth. No, we are full gospel indeed. And so you have to beat the same path. Just one place you can get bread from. Just one friend that begins with a capital F. And you don't get it from denominations, Baptists, or anybody else. This blessing comes from God, only from God. So he went back to the same door and knocked on the same door. And the man opened the window and said, "Hey, I thought I told you to go home. My children are with me in bed. Too late at night. Come back tomorrow." But the man said, "Sir, I can't go back and tell my friend I couldn't get any bread. My friend's hungry, and I must have that bread tonight." Look at that desperation. I would not be denied. Look at that, motivation in that man's life. I won't be denied. "Sir, I must have that bread tonight." And you know what happened? He said, though he would not rise and give him bread because of his friend, because of his importunity, because he knocked the second time, because he asked the second time, the man said, "Wait a minute." And he came downstairs, let the man in his house, went back to his oven, and got 3 warm loaves of bread, put them under the arm. 3 loaves, Father, Son, and Holy Spirit, I would say. He slipped those 3 loaves under the arm of the man from the valley and said, "You're going home now and feed your friend. Set your table in the presence of your enemies at midnight." And that man thanked his friend that begins with capital F, stepped out in the cool night and started home. And I imagine every step he sang "Amazing Grace." I'd imagine every step he sang "Victory in Jesus." "I've got it now. Come on, friend. We'll have a feast at midnight. Come on. We'll fix a table and sit down and enjoy the good things of God at midnight." If there was ever a midnight, it's in 1986. If there was ever a need when we enjoy the good things of God, it's in this day. If there's ever a time when God's people needed the power of a victorious life, it's in this day. And we can get that from our Heavenly Father. Now imagine, by this time the disciples were a bit restless, and the Lord said, "Keep your seat, I'm not finished yet." I read that between the lines. And then the Lord said in verse 9, "I say unto you, ask, and it shall be given you. Seek, and you shall find. And knock, and it shall be opened unto you. For everyone that asketh receiveth. He that seeketh findeth. At the end that knocketh, it shall be opened." Now, watch what he said. He gives 3 illustrations of this friend that begins with capital F, the type of God. He said to the disciples, "I want to ask you 3 questions. If any of you have a son that shall ask bread of a father, of your father, would you give your son a stone instead of bread?" And I imagine one of the disciples said, "Lord, we'd not do that. We're more intelligent than that. We'd never give our son a stone for bread." He said, "I want bread. I'd give him bread." And yet some churches I know of give them a stone. Right. When you talk about politics in the pulpit, you're giving people a stone. When you talk about sports in the pulpit, you're giving people a stone. When you talk about Shakespeare in the pulpit, you're giving people a stone. When you talk about religion in the pulpit, you better give people Jesus in the pulpit. Amen. And give people bread. Give people bread. Amen. Feed them with bread, not with stones. And Jesus said, I appreciate that answer. Then he said, "I have another question. Which of you have a son?" And that son said, "Daddy, I want a fish. Would you give him for a fish, a serpent?" And maybe one of the other disciples said, "Lord, we'd not do that. We would give our son a serpent for fish." And yet I'm afraid that's what they do when they feed them the RSV Bible. Brother, when you take this Bible and pin 95 and remove the references to blood atonement out of this book and suggest the Bible is not inspired of God, and you cut it up and pervert it, you're feeding people servant meat when you do it. God can't bless you when you do that. You better stay with this old Bible and feed them the Word of God out of this Bible. Then Jesus said, I have one more question. Which of you have a son? And that son said, Dad, I want an egg. Would you give him a scorpion? And I imagine Peter might have said, Lord, I've heard these three questions, and you know, Lord, we have better judgment than that. We wouldn't do that. And Jesus might have said, Peter, I'm sure you wouldn't, but I wanted to hear you say so. I'm sure you have enough intelligence to give good gifts to your children, but I wanted to hear you say so. And then the Lord climaxes his lesson on prayer with my text in verse 13. He said to all the disciples, and I repeat it to each of you, if ye then being evil, and that doesn't mean that you are a drunkard or a wine bibber or a thief or a crook. That means that you're yet in your natural body. All 12 of the disciples were in their natural body. And evil in that degree. They were godly men and good men, but they were not perfect men like our Lord was, a long way from it. They didn't have that nature of our Lord as he had it. I don't believe Jesus could have committed sin under any circumstances. No, but the apostles could and did. So you're yet evil. Now one day we'll get a glorified body like that of our Lord. But until then, we're yet evil. Now Jesus said, if you 12, being yet evil, have enough judgment and common sense to know how to give good gifts to your children. You know, you don't have to train a young lady to be a mother. She's just a mother when she has the baby. And God gives that instinct. She'll know how to take care of that baby better than anybody in the world. And that baby will respond to her better than anybody in the world. God builds inside many of us a lot of things that regularly is all of our lifetime. A man does not learn how to be a child. He trained a child. He knows how when he gets one. There's an instinct. There's something about the bond of love. Father for children, mother for children, that's indescribable. And so Jesus said, you know how to give good gifts to your children. All of you do. I do. And I say, nothing so thrills a man as to give good things to his children. My wife and I would withhold nothing from our children. I mean nothing. If we have it, they can have it if they need it. And they'll have to beg us or threaten us if we thought they needed it. And if they asked for it, they could have it. And it would thrill my wife to give anything she has available. It would thrill me to do the same. You young people, I'll give you a little word of advice. You can get a lot more from your mom and daddy than you think if you just ask them. Most daddies are like me. They want to be asked. Right. I have a son that studied medicine, and that's a long, drawn-out thing. I mean, long time. He graduated from Johns Hopkins in Baltimore, and there about 5 or 6, 7 years, long time. He called me one day, and I knew by the tone of his voice he needed something. And he kept beating around the bush, and I thought to myself, get to the point. But he kept beating around the bush. And I could see a dollar mark, $300, $500. I could see that in my mind. I was waiting for it to come. And after he beat around the bush a long time, he said, I need $30. I didn't say it to him. I said, oh, yeah, that's good. That's good. He could have gotten $300 that day just as easily. Now, that's a word to you wise young people. Now, that's not to waste. Not to waste it. You need it. You go to your daddy. And it's not a burden. It thrills him. You go to your mama. It's not a burden. It thrills them to do for you what they can do. Now, maybe you have a daddy that can't do even $30. You understand that. But if he can do it, he'll do it. Ask him. Now, the same principle is so between me and my Heavenly Father. Between you and your Heavenly Father, and we both have the same Heavenly Father, don't we? And his reserves are never exhausted. He can bless you and then have left enough to bless me as well. So my son got the $30. He saved me $270. He'd have gotten $300 just as easy. But I sent him the $30. Learn that lesson, please. If you know how to give good gifts to your children, how much more shall your Heavenly Father know how to give good gifts to you? Now, years ago, I was preaching over in Eastern North Carolina. This has been 35 years ago, I guess. And then I gave six nights a week, Monday through Saturday. I've had to stop that a long time ago because of the press of the work. At Tabernacle now, I only give 3 days a week away from Tabernacle. But then I'd go off on Monday, come home on Saturday night, preach home at Sunday, and then go right back to another meeting on Monday. I did that for years, but I can't do that no more. But I loaded my station wagon. I was driving a station wagon. And I loaded my station. Back in those days, I carried my typewriter, my recording equipment, and the files, and my mail. I did all that work in motel rooms and occupied myself while I was away. And I loaded everything up. And just before I got ready to leave to go that meeting out in Wilmington, North Carolina, 300-mile drive, my daughter, my wife and I have three. We have two living, we have one in heaven. But the one that lives, my daughter who now lives, came to me. She was then about six, maybe seven, just a child. And she said, "Daddy, I want you to get me a pair of Easter shoes." And I said, "Now, child, your mother will get you a pair of Easter shoes. I never have bought clothing for my children. My wife's been a wonderful wife about taking care of things like that. And I've never bought but one pair of shoes for my daughter in her life." And that's what I'm telling you about now. I just don't do that. My wife does that and does an A1 job. And so I put my child off. I said, "Your mother will take care of that." And she said, "But I want you to get them for me." And I mean, she's tying me up in a bundle, pretty heavy. "I want you to get them for me." And reluctantly, I said, "All right." She said, "I want a pair of blue suede shoes with a strap across the foot and the heel and toes out." And she gave me the size. I mean, she stripped me of every argument I had. And I said, "All right, I'll get you your shoes this week. I'll bring them home Saturday night." When I got to the meeting, I said to the pastor, "I want to go downtown. I've got an errand." And he carried me to a shoe shop. And I told the man what my child had said about the shoes she wanted. I gave the size. He said, "I have exactly what you want." He went back and got exactly what my child wanted. I said, "Wrap them up." And I paid for them. I finished the meeting, drove home. I got home about 4 o'clock Sunday morning. Back in those days, I'd drive almost all night to get back to my preaching appointment at Tabernacle. And I arrived home about 4 o'clock. Of course, my house was dark. And I pulled the car in the garage, left it loaded. But when I got out of the car, I picked up one package. And by the time I'd gotten out of the car, the light came on in her room. What about that? And usually when I'd come in that hour of the night, nobody met me at the door, that's for sure. But I came into the door, and my child was standing there. She said, "Daddy, did you bring my shoes?"

It wasn't the cost of the shoes that made it important. It was the fact that my child wanted her daddy to get her a pair of shoes. And with a great deal of joy, I placed those shoes in her hand. And she was delighted and thrilled that her daddy had got her a pair of shoes. Now, wait a minute. I'm an evil man. And if I delight in doing that for my child, how much more does your Heavenly Father delight to give you the power of God's Spirit? Now look at my text again, verse 13. If ye then, being evil, know how to give good gifts to your children, how much more shall your Heavenly Father, that's the man that begins with the capital F, how much more shall your Heavenly Father give the Holy Spirit in power to them that ask him? There must be a hunger. There must be a confession. There must be an asking. And you can have the joy that Brother Price preached about today, the joy with which you can draw from the well of salvation that which you may need in your life. May we pray. Our Father, we thank you for the text. May it be applied to every young person in this building. Oh God, when my voice is silent in death, I pray 40 or 50 of these young men

0: Blessed Brother Mullinax, thank God that one of ours is down here working at this great institution. Use them, everyone. Blessed Brother Bettis, boy, Mrs. Bettis' son. We appreciate his ministry here at Pensacola. Use them, I pray. Now thank you for the privilege we've enjoyed from Tabernacle to be with this great company of people. Bless every speaker, every song that's been sung, and tonight may be a fitting climax of the week of Bible conference messages, we pray in Jesus' name. Amen.
1: Up next, a sermon from the former pastor of Campus Church, Dr. Jim Shetler. 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
2: Take your Bibles and turn to Philippians chapter 4, and a very familiar verse, Philippians 4:19, and I think it is a promise for the coming year and a praise for the past year. And we'll take a few moments to look at this. In fact, I was thinking about the song the chapel sang. It reminded me of Dr. Mullinex's message on Sunday night from Isaiah chapter 9, verse 6, which I think the song comes from, and he preached on Sunday evening, which was such a blessing. Philippians chapter 4 and verse 19, I'm going to go ahead and read it once, and then I'm going to ask all of you to read the verse with me. A great verse. Tonight I want you to do two things with this verse. I want you to praise the Lord for 2005 for this verse in the way that the Lord supplied. But I also want you tonight to claim it for this coming year as well. We don't know what's going to happen in 2006. We don't know if the Lord may come back before that. That would be great. But if he does not, you need to claim this is a great promise for you for the coming year, and I think it's a great praise for all of us for the past year as well. Let me read it one time out loud, and then you read it with me. But my God shall supply all your need according to his riches in glory by Christ Jesus. Would you say that verse with me, Philippians 4:19 together? But my God shall supply all your need according to his riches in glory by Christ Jesus. It's a great praise and it's a great promise. Father, I thank you, Lord, for what you have done in all of our lives this past year. And Lord, I pray that tonight, as we look over Philippians 4:19, may we recall the things that you have supplied for us. And with the great praise in our heart, may we claim it as a promise for the future. Father, we do not know what is going to happen in the days ahead. But we do know that Philippians 4:19 took care of us in 2005. Truly, by Christ, we have had all of our needs supplied. And Father, I believe that you'll take care of us in this coming year according to this verse. Lord, I would also ask that we do reach the condition of this verse. It says by Christ, so we have to know Christ. If there is a soul here tonight that knows not Christ, this is not a promise for them. But for every one of us who have asked Jesus Christ to be our Savior, oh, what a great promise to hold on to every day of the coming year. Now, Lord, we ask and pray, speak to hearts tonight. We pray these things in Jesus' name, amen. Three things I'd like to have you see tonight: your great need, your great helper, and your great supply. Let's look first of all at your great need. And it says here, but my God shall supply all your need according to his riches and glory by Christ Jesus. When Paul writes this to the church of Philippi, there's no question he knows that the church of Philippi is going to have need. And throughout all the annals of time, every person that has ever come on this earth has had need. The Bible says, as the sparks fly upward in Ecclesiastes, so our troubles come. And I mean, it is just obvious that through our life, we have got great need of things that are going on in our life. And every one of us, we have different needs. Depends on your age, depends on your gender, depends upon your responsibilities. But every one of us have need. Our financial condition, our educational condition determines many times our need. But every one of us have need. And I think every one of us could stand tonight. Whether we were 6, 16, or 60 in here tonight, each one of us could stand to the fact

0: You know what? There's been need in my life this past year. There's been needs that I've had, emotional needs, spiritual needs, social needs, physical needs. In every area of my life, I've had needs, and I've seen the Lord supply my needs. We see here the great need that we have. You know, I just wanted to mention a couple things, or several things, matter of fact, to remind us of our need and to remind us how God has supplied that need. First of all, what about just plain old food and clothing? Now, I would dare say that the majority of our refrigerators are pretty full and most of our closets are. But you know, the Bible says having food and raiment, it doesn't even say housing, having food and raiment therewith to be content. You know, a lot of times we're not content with what God has provided for us, that He's provided our needs, and a lot of times we're not thankful for it. I think we ought at the end of the year remember, you know what, we never had a closet or we didn't have drawers that didn't have a lot of clothes in it. And our refrigerator and our pantry has been full all year long. I think each one of us can attest to the fact that God has supplied our very needs. I would dare say, and probably only because of some unusual circumstances, that many of us did not go hungry for 24 hours. Folks, do you realize that we eat more in probably 1 week than the rest of the world will eat in 3 to 4 to 5 to 6 months of time? We see, have access to, and eat more food in 1 week than most of the world will eat in a few months. I mean, God truly has taken care of us in a great and mighty way. But you know, I thought about a lot of other areas. I thought about areas of encouragement. You know that God provides that encouragement. Look back over this year when you were just really discouraged and you were just about really disappointed and you wanted to give up. And God brought encouragement into your life at a certain time. How that encouragement came, I don't know. It might have just came through a note. It might have came through a letter. It might have came through a phone call. It might have came through somebody just sat down with you at lunch one day and said some things that you said, you know, Lord, You supplied my need. Oh, Lord, I needed that. It might have been just you and the Lord alone in the Word of God, and you were about ready to throw it away. You were about ready to give it up, and you got in God's Word, and God gave you that one little verse, that one little passage, that story in the Bible that you said, oh, Lord, that is exactly what I needed. You know, some of those are so personal, you can't even really mention those. I know this past year that at least 4 times that alone with the Lord, God gave me the exact passage of Scripture that I needed in my life. Matter of fact, I personally believe there wasn't even another passage of Scripture that could more have addressed the need that I had. I want to tell you, by the way, how 3 of those 4 came about, because this may be a little encouragement to you. I decided this year to read through the Bible, our little schedule out there, and I can't say that I got it all done. I came really close. It's the most in 1 year that I'm the kind of person that, man, I read a few verses, I got to stop, and I've got to look up the dictionary, and so it's been hard for me. But this year, I really went at it for the Bible schedule, and it was so good for me. And 3 of the 4 times that I needed a verse about a specific situation, 3 of the 4 times came in my devotions through my reading of the Bible schedule. By the way, if you have never done that, you ought to really try that, and you ought to go with that, and they're right out on the table out there as well. But where the Lord gave me exactly the verse that I needed for the encouragement. I remember one day this past fall, I was extremely disappointed about several things. And I mean, I was just really down, and I came back, and I had my spiritual birthday on November 8th. It was about November 10th or so, and it came through the mail or whatever, but there was a big card, and there, I can only say this now, I can't say it when the college students are here, because then they'll think that they have to do this or whatever, so it's the only time I can give this praise. But I was really discouraged, and I was really down, and Bradley Fourth Floor Girls Residence Hall all wrote me a little note, and they sent me some gift certificates, and it came, I still remember, I came back to my office in the afternoon, and I was just so discouraged about something, and I said, Lord, when will it ever change, or when will this ever happen, or when will this, you know, and I was just very discouraged, and I came back, and there's this huge card from the girls of Bradley Fourth Floor, and the gift certificates, and you know what, it didn't even matter about the gift certificate, well, it was enjoyable, though, But the card came, right, and just the little statements that the girl said, it was like, Lord, I just sat down in my office and I didn't weep, but I tears came to my eyes, and I just said, Lord, that is exactly what I needed right then. My God shall supply all your need according to his riches in glory by Christ Jesus. And I'll tell you, whether it's encouragement, whether it's food or clothing, whether it's hope, God supplies hope right when we need it. I have had the privilege to pastor this church and be the under-shepherd here for 17 years. But something occurred this year, and this, by the way, is part of the discouragement and disappointment a little bit. Something happened this year that has never happened in my pastorate and in the history of the campus church. This past year, 13 members of the campus church went home to be with the Lord. 13 members. I want to tell you this. I started pastoring in 1988. From 88 to 98, 13 members didn't pass away from the campus church. In 2005, 13 of our members went home to be with the Lord. I will tell you, I saw God supply grace. I saw God supply hope at 13 grave sites this past year, where you would think the world would have been so discouraged, the world would have gone away in bewilderment, the world would have gone away in confusion, the world would have gone away in hopelessness, where their Christian faith, and I'm going to tell you something, the faith of our church members and the hope that God supplied at that need. Do you realize that this year, Mr. Glenn C., Mr. David Rhodes, Jackie Thompson, Natasha Cantor, Evelyn Dietrich, Joe Wiggins, Millard Adams, Raymond Shetler, Janice Kolakouris, Vivian Groth, Bob Vermillion, Bill Freeman, and Michelle Bono all went home to be with the Lord in 1 year. But I saw God supply grace and hope to every one of these families, and I stood back in absolute amazement. God shall supply all of your need. If that needs encouragement, God will be there. If that need is hope, God will be there as well. If that need is food and clothing, if that need is healing, oh, how we've seen the Lord heal so many folks in our church, and how we've seen God's grace and God's faithfulness, guidance. My God shall supply. Now I will tell you one thing about guidance and God's direction. Boy, when I get to heaven, I want to see that, we're on Central Standard Time. Well, I cannot wait till one day we all get on Heaven Standard Time. Because God's time just doesn't seem to be Jim Shetler's time, does it? And you know, there's times when you just say, God, I needed guidance 3 weeks ago for this situation. And God said, no, you didn't. I'll give you the guidance that you need right when you need that guidance. And God gave direction, and God gave guidance, and God gave you exactly the decision when you had to make that decision. And God helped you. And God was along. And he supplied the need of guidance, the healing and hope and encouragement and food and clothing. What about companionship, friendship? You know, right when you needed that conversation, maybe it was with your spouse. And God supplied your spouse right when you needed it. I know that happened a few times with Marilee and I this past year. I needed my companion. I needed my partner in life. And she was there right when I needed that. And then there were other people in the ministry and in our church that came right at a right time and just encouraged me with something and just lifted me up with an area and just was there right when I needed them. And sometimes it's the companionship of the Holy Spirit, where you take a walk and you know, maybe you were so upset and whatever was going on in your life, and you took that walk and there was that comfort and the companionship of the Holy Spirit in your life. He supplied that need. Our need is great. Maybe it was for forgiveness. And isn't it amazing? With forgiveness, I kind of wanted to put long-suffering and patience with that. Lord, it's me again for the same thing. Lord, you need to supply my need of forgiveness again. I did the same thing. I was short again with my spouse. I said the same things. I thought the same thoughts. I had the same anger. Lord, I had that sin again. Father, I had to come to you with forgiveness. And he was always there to supply forgiveness. Every time you confessed it, every time you came to God and you confessed your sin, He was faithful and just to forgive you of your sin. He supplied you the forgiveness that you needed in your life. And in 2005, your supply of forgiveness, your need was great, and it was there every time. Isn't that amazing? Every time. Maybe you can remember a Lord's Supper service where you came in with, there was some bitterness and there was some heartache and there was some wrong thoughts in your life, or some actions or some habits you started that weren't right. And you came and you said, God, I need your forgiveness. And you sensed it. God supplied that forgiveness for you. My God shall supply all your need according to His riches and glory by Christ Jesus. What about finances? Some of you could stand tonight and say, wow, man, we had a need and God supplied that need. We told nobody about it. We prayed about it. I had a personal financial need. I didn't know how it was going to happen. I didn't know where. I tried to think about, well, maybe if I did this, or if I sold this, or this happened, or whatever. And we saw God supply our need. My God shall supply all your need. What about travel protection? You know, a lot of times we pray when we leave for a trip. Do you pray when you get back? I think that's something we've really practiced as a family. You know, I don't think I travel that much. But, you know, whether I go on the plane or whatever, before I ever go, I always pray. And when I always arrive back, I always thank God for travel mercies. I always thank the Lord for all the mercies He's given to us on the road. Hey, if you've been driving around Pensacola in the last 2 years since Ivan, man, you ought to thank God for travel mercies every time you get off Brent Lane. I mean, really, you stop and think about, wasn't God good this year? He supplied protection in your life and in your family as well. Patience and long-suffering. Organization. Oh, Lord, I'm overwhelmed. How in the world is this going to get done? And God gave you the spirit of organization, and you got it accomplished. He supplied that need. He did that thing. We had some weddings this past year that I remember the coordinators of the weddings just said, Pastor Schiller, I don't know how it's going to happen. This family's so disorganized, or this is happening, or whatever. This is going on. Pastor Schiller, and you know what? At the end, the wedding went off. It was tremendous. And the wedding coordinator, God did it. I don't know how it happened, but God did it. You know what? God did do it. And He supplied. And He supplied that need. Go back through this year for just a moment. I want you tonight to just remember back on how God has supplied your need in every area of your life. God's been there this past year. My God shall supply all your need according to His riches and glory by Christ Jesus. What about cooperation? But we're going to have to pull together. This is the only way. We're going to have to come together on this. And God did that. And took some individuals that you never thought could have worked together, and some individuals and things that worked together, and somehow God gave the spirit of cooperation. And God supplied that need that you had. Maybe it was deliverance from a temptation. And you cried out to the Lord, Lord, I'm struggling right now. God, help me. This is a sin that has gripped my heart. I want to have revenge. I want to not forgive that person again. And I thought I took care of that 3 months ago. And the bitterness comes back up. And you were tempted to sin. You were tempted to fall again. And you cried out to God. And God gave you a way of escape. And you did it. And the Holy Spirit prompted you to do something. And He delivered you from that temptation. My God shall supply all your need according to His riches and glory by Christ Jesus. Take some time tonight and thank God for the deliverance from temptation that He gave you. He supplied your need. It's a promise, it's a praise, and it's a promise. Our great need. Take your Bibles real quickly and turn to 2 Kings, would you? 2 Kings chapter 4. Now with that long list we just went through, I want you to see something. You say, wow, Jim, you start going through those things. It really is something that God supplied. God did supply forgiveness and travel mercies and encouragement and companionship and cooperation and all those things you talked about. And Jim, there's even more. Now listen to this, because this is really great. God wants to supply needs because He wants to reveal who He is. You see, that's why you go through need in your life. Why, you know, you could sit here tonight and say, well, you know, this is really good what you're saying, Jim, but it would be great if I didn't have any need. I mean, well, maybe in 2006, I just won't even have any need. If you don't have any need, then you don't need God. You see, need comes so that He can supply it by Christ Jesus. You can know who God is. It is the needs of encouragement, cooperation, forgiveness, finances. It is the needs that we have in our life that we see how good God is. Oh, taste and see that the Lord is good. You don't know how good God is until you have a need. And then when you have a need, God provides the need and supplies the need. And you say, oh, God, you are so great. God, it was you that I was looking for the whole time. It was you that I needed the whole time. That's what the need does. Look at 2 Kings chapter 4, verse 1. Now, here's a lady who had some need. Now, there cried a certain woman of the wives of the sons of the prophets unto Elisha, saying, thy servant, my husband, is dead, and thou knowest that thy servant did fear the Lord, and the creditor is come to take unto him my two sons to be bondmen. Now, there's great need in this woman's life. And Elisha said unto her, what shall I do for thee? Tell me, what hast thou in the house? And she said, thy handmaiden hath not anything in the house save a pot of oil. Then he said, go borrow the vessels abroad of all the neighbors, even everyone together. What's the next word? Even what? That's not good enough. Even what? That's not good enough. Even what kind of vessels, folks? Even
1: empty
0: vessels. Borrow not a few. Think now, think. Why don't you go around to your neighbors and see if you can get any full vessels that they'd put something in it for you? That's not what Elisha said. He said, go borrow, what kind of vessels, folks? Empty vessels. You know why they had to be empty vessels? So God could fill it. If there's no empty vessels, folks, there's no supernatural filling and supply of God. If Elisha said, now here's what you need to do. You need to go around to your neighbors and ask them if they could give you something. And ask them for a vessel and ask them to put something in it. And everybody put something in the vessel and then you'll get that and you'll be amazed what you'll get. No. He says, you go and get empty vessels. Because it's in the empty vessels that there's nothing in it that God can supply in those empty vessels. Look at that. So you know what? We come into 2006. Okay, we've got the praise of Philippians 4:19. Well, now we come into the promise of 2006 with Philippians 4:19. And we say, you know, Lord, this year, it's okay if I have some empty vessels. Because if I have empty vessels, it's just an opportunity for you to supply my need. Now, I don't think we have to pray, Lord, give me empty vessels in 2006. I just tell you right now, there's going to be empty vessels in 2006. There's going to be empty vessels of encouragement. There's going to be empty vessels of you're going to need forgiveness. But we take the promise of Philippians 4:19 that we saw in 2005, and we take that promise and we carry that in. Look what it says in verse 3. Then he said, go borrow the vessels abroad of all thy neighbors, even empty vessels, borrow not a few. So, Lord, give us a lot of empty vessels. Give us a lot of need. Then that way, Lord, you can provide it. And when thou art come in, thou shalt shut the door upon thee and upon thy sons and shall pour out into all those vessels and thou shalt set aside that which is full. So she went from him and shut the door upon her and upon her sons who brought the vessels to her and she poured out. And it came to pass when the vessels were full that she said unto her son, bring me yet a vessel. And he said unto her, there is not a vessel more. And the oil stayed. Do you know when God's provision stops? When there's no more need. Do you know when God's supply stops? When there's no more need. My friend, do you want to see God work in 2006? Oh, I do, Jim. I want to see God work in my life in 2006. Then there's got to be needs. Because without needs, the oil stops. But where there's empty vessels, God will provide. My God shall supply all your need according to his riches in glory by Christ Jesus. You know, we come at the verge of a year and we think, oh, Lord, 2005 was a tough year. Lord, there was a lot of empty vessels in 2005 and the Lord supplied. Do you want to see God work in your life this coming year? Then you have to be willing to say, you know what, that means there's probably going to be need in my life. Your great need. Number two thing I want you to see is your great helper. Take your Bibles and turn to Exodus chapter 5. Exodus chapter 5. Not only do we see your great need, but we see your great helper. I love the first two words of Philippians 4:19. My God shall supply all your need. You know what's exciting tonight to me in 2006? Is the same God that Paul says, my God, is the same God that we have tonight. I enjoyed what the Parks talk was saying about tonight. He's always the same. He never changes. And the same God that Paul said to the church at Philippi, my God shall supply all your need, is the same God that we have tonight. The same God that we have to call upon tonight is the same God that Paul cried when he said, my God. I'm talking about the same God that Paul did. And you know what? He's just as much mine as he was the Apostle Paul. And if you know Jesus Christ as your Savior, he's just as much your God as he was the Apostle Paul. He's just as much your God as he is my God. My God shall supply all your need. Is he your God too? Look at Exodus chapter 5. Now, I started verse 22 and 23, the last two verses. Really, it's chapter 6 I want to go to, but I want you to see this because I think maybe in 2005, we were all where Moses was. This was Moses sent by God to go deliver Israel out of Egypt. He comes. He tells them to go. He goes, faces Pharaoh. Pharaoh says, who in the world are you? Get out of here. Hey, you know what? These Israelites got too much time. Take the straw away from them. And things get worse before they get better. Have you ever been there before? Things get worse before they get better. Things have gotten worse for Israel. Moses walks out of Pharaoh's thing. The elders of Israel, the Israelites, look at Moses like, get out of here. Go back and take care of your sheep. You've made things worse since you've come, not better. Moses is right on that key with verse 20. He says, and they met Moses and Aaron who stood in the way as they came forth from Pharaoh. And they said unto them, the Lord look upon you and judge, because you have made our savor to be abhorred in the eyes of Pharaoh. Look down to verse 22. And Moses returned unto the Lord and said, Lord, wherefore hast thou so evil entreated this people? Why is it that thou hast sent me, God? It was better before I got here. Lord, it's been worse. My God shall supply all your need according to his riches and glory by Christ Jesus. Verse 23. For since I came to Pharaoh to speak in thy name, he hath done evil to this people. Neither hast thou delivered thy people at all. Have you experienced that in 2005? Where there was a place that's like, Lord, why'd you bring me here? Lord, why'd you get me involved with this? Lord, why did I even take on this endeavor? Oh, Lord, it's worse now than it was before. Look at chapter 6, verse 1. Then the Lord said unto Moses, now shalt thou see what I will do to Pharaoh. For with a strong hand shall he let them go, and with a strong hand shall he drive them out of his land. And God spake unto Moses and said unto him, I am the Lord. And I appeared unto Abraham, unto Isaac, and unto Jacob by the name of God Almighty. But my name, Jehovah, was I not known to them. And I have also established my covenant with them to give them the land of Canaan, the land of their pilgrimage, wherein they were strangers. And I have also heard the groaning of the children of Israel. My God shall supply all your need, whom the Egyptians keep in bondage. And I have remembered my covenant. Wherefore say I unto the children of Israel, I am the Lord, and I will bring you out from under the burdens of the Egyptians. He's going to relieve them. And I will rid you out of their bondage. He's going to release them. And I will redeem you with a stretched out arm. He's going to redeem them. And I will take you to me for a people. He's going to receive them. And I will be to you a God. He's going to reveal himself. Look down to verse 8. And I will bring you onto a land. He's going to have them remain in his promise. And I will give it you for a heritage. He's going to renew them. And he says, and Moses spake so unto the children of Israel, but they hearkened not, and there's rejection. God says, I will relieve them, I will release them, I will redeem them, I will receive them, I will reveal to them, I will remain with them, and I will renew them. My God shall supply all your need. Boy, you may have great need, but there's a great helper. There's a great helper come 2006, and that helper is the Lord Jesus Christ. And that leads us to number 3, your great supply. Your great supply. You know, when we quote Philippians 4:19, sometimes we quote it so quickly and so fast, we forget the two most important words. It's the last two words. My God shall supply all your need according to his riches in glory. By, or the last three words, by Christ Jesus. I think a lot of times we forget the most important part, by Christ. It's Jesus Christ that is our supply. I was thinking, Roseanne's here tonight, our church secretary. She'll tell you, during the Christmas project, I'm just being real transparent with you tonight. You know, we just talk about 100% participation and everything, but I'm kind of like, okay, Lord, you kind of know if we're going to do all these projects, we need X amount of money. Now, we don't have a goal, but we are kind of looking at, you know, maybe about this amount of money. So after every offering, Roseanne, did you get the total yet from the business office? No, Pastor, we haven't got it yet. Well, let me know as soon as we get it, you know. So after every offering, she kind of, you know, she calls me up, or she didn't call me up because I'm always calling her up. And I say, Roseanne, what's the total so far? Well, this is where we're at right now. Okay, well, that's good. This is where we're at. I want to tell you something. Coming into last weekend, we had about $80,000, which was great. We could have, praise the Lord, if we would have ended with that. I said, well, that'll be all right. But I said, you know, Lord, we really want to do that whole auditorium, and boy, I'd really like to get more of those scriptures in Canada, and Lord, you know what we'd like to do. I will tell you this. When the business office came called on Tuesday late afternoon, and they told us we had, I think at that point, $133,000. It's turned out it's almost exactly at about $135,000. I couldn't believe it. And you know what my words were? Where in the world did that come from? Where in the world did $135,000 come from? We know those college kids don't have it. Or do they? I don't know. But I said, $135,000? That's just unbelievable. Where did that come from? We still took tithe. We had a great tithe the first week of December. We did this, we did that. I just go, Lord, in 2.5 weeks, just on a side offering, not tithes and offerings into the church, we got $135,000 in 2.5 weeks. At the end of a semester, at the end of a year, coming into the holidays, I said, Lord, where did that come from? You know what? That didn't come from y'all. That came from the Lord. The Lord supplied that money. The Lord put it on the hearts of people, but he also provided it for those people. And I saw it is Jesus Christ that is our supply. And you may come into 2006 and you'll say, Lord, where is it going to come from? It's going to come from the same source that our Christmas project came from. It's going to come from the Lord. And I think sometimes we look at people supplying things. It's not people who do it. It's the Lord who does it. And I think sometimes the Lord doesn't get the credit that he deserves and the glory that he deserves. It is Jesus Christ who supplies.
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1: Hello. If you can turn in your Bibles to Deuteronomy chapter 8. Deuteronomy chapter 8. I'd like to start by thanking Pastor Shetler and the church staff for giving me this privilege to speak in the Crown Center. I can't believe this day is actually here. That was the big thing for the summer when we started, was to be able to preach in the Crown Center. And this day has finally arrived. I'm a little nervous, but I'm excited. And I pray that this message that the Lord laid on my heart will also speak to your hearts. I'd also like to thank the families and church members that have prayed for us. That has been an encouragement. We have needed your prayers throughout the summer. And also for the host families that have hosted us. It has been such a blessing to be able to fellowship and eat and play games with you. And that has probably been the highlight of the summer, is being able to be with the families. All right, Deuteronomy chapter 8. We will start with verse 11. And the Bible says, "Beware that thou forget not the Lord thy God, in not keeping his commandments and his judgments, and his statutes which I command thee this day. Lest when thou hast eaten and art full, and hast built goodly houses, and dwelt therein, and when thy herds and thy flocks multiply, and thy silver and thy gold is multiplied, and all that thou hast is multiplied, then thine heart be lifted up, and thou forget the Lord thy God, which brought thee forth out of the land of Egypt from the house of bondage." Verse 17, "And thou say in thine heart, My power and the might of mine hand hath gotten me this wealth. But thou shalt remember the Lord thy God, for it is he that giveth thee power to get wealth, that he may establish his covenant, which he sware unto thy fathers, as it is this day. And it shall be, if thou do at all forget the Lord thy God, and walk after other gods, and serve them, and worship them, I testify against you this day that ye shall surely perish. As the nations which the Lord destroyeth before your face, so shall ye perish, because ye would not be obedient unto the voice of the Lord your God." Before I get started, let's go ahead and pray. Dear Heavenly Father, I pray you'll be with me as I give this message, Father. I pray I'll speak to the Spirit, Father. I pray that this message will touch their hearts, Father, and it'll help them to remember you and what you've done for us, Father. Be with me now as I give this message. In Jesus' name I pray, amen. Now, not too long ago, when I was getting ready to leave for college, I was going to be driving. I was doing an 8-hour drive. And before I left, I went and talked with my dad. He gave me a warning. He said, "Dan, make sure you drive carefully and don't speed. And pay attention, especially near the Jacksonville area, because there's lots of police officers." I did the normal son thing. I said, "Yes, sir, I'll do that." And I took off. As I started my drive, I did exactly what he told me to. I paid attention to my speedometer. I looked at all my mirrors. I made sure I didn't speed. But then I got comfortable. I got complacent. Before I knew it, I started to speed. It just happened to be around the Jacksonville area. And as I was driving, I noticed there was a car parked in the median, and there was a man standing beside the car, and he was pointing something in the oncoming traffic's direction. And I tried to figure out who it was, and as I passed by, I figured out who it was. It was, yep, you guessed it, a police officer. Sure enough, he jumped in his car, took after me, turned on his lights, pulled me over, and gave me a ticket. You see, my dad warned me. He said, "Dan, drive carefully and don't speed." And at first I did that, but then I got comfortable. I forgot what he told me, and I ended up paying the price. There's been another person who has given us a warning, telling us not to forget him or his commandments, but we have. We have gotten comfortable in our lifestyles. We have gotten comfortable doing our own thing, and we have forgotten his commandments. We have forgotten God. We'll go ahead and start by taking a look at what we have forgotten. In verse 11, we read that God commanded his people to forget not the Lord. And at first they did that. They obeyed. They did what God commanded, and they worshiped him. But they would eventually forget. And it would happen time and time again. He gave ways in which they would forget him. And the first way was by forgetting his commandments. You see, God in the Old Testament gave the Israelites 10 commandments to follow. Christ later summed them up in just 2. In Mark chapter 12, verse 30 and 31, it says, "To love the Lord thy God with all thy heart, with all thy soul, with all thy mind, and with all thy strength." And the next commandment is to love thy neighbor as thyself. And just as the Israelites forgotten them, we have forgotten them too. We are warned to guard our hearts, to guard our thoughts, and to take care of our bodies. We are told to not partake of this world, but to go out into the world and win souls to Christ. We are instructed to be sober, to be vigilant, to remain humble, to always give thanks, and to pray without ceasing, to fear God, to read his word, and to hide it in our hearts. But we have forgotten. At first, we followed these commandments and honored them. We were diligent in obeying and always aware of these things. But as time went on, we have forgotten them. Not just his commandments, but his blessings too. I don't think I have to tell you this, but here in America, we are blessed. Where else can you go to a place and buy homes ranging from the lower tens of thousands of dollars to multi-million dollar homes? Where else can you go to large buildings, supermarkets filled with food from literally around the world? Where else have people been blessed by God with so much materialism, and yet we are so unthankful? You see, in our abundance of things, we have not acknowledged God as the provider. Instead, we have acknowledged ourselves. And that is what the Israelites did in verses 12 through 14. We look here and we see that as they ate and they got their houses and their herds and flocks were multiplied and their silver and gold was multiplied, basically all that they had was multiplied, that their heart was lifted up and they forgot the Lord. And as a result of that, down in verse 17, they started saying in their hearts, "My power and the might of mine hand hath gotten me this wealth." You see, they forgot who blessed them. But we have forgotten who has blessed us too. You see, God is the one who has fed us. He is the one that has met our needs, paid our bills, bought our food, and provided our transportation. He is the one that has put clothes on our bodies and roofs over our heads. He has not only met our needs for basic human survival, but he has provided us with our wants and our desires. But we have forgotten. You see, he has not only fed us, he has led us. It is God who has led us to Christ and saved us through him. It is God who tells us what is right and wrong. It is God who guides and governs the affairs of our lives. It is God who puts us in the place of service he wants us to be in. But we have forgotten. And God warns us in verse 19 and 20 that if thou shalt forget the Lord thy God and walk after other gods and serve them and worship them, I testify against you this day that ye shall surely perish. As the nations which the Lord destroyed before your face, so shall ye perish, because ye would not be obedient unto the voice of the Lord your God. See, all nations rise and fall because of God, and this country is no different. If we do not remember who this country was founded upon, if we do not remember who made this country great, if we do not remember the true living God, this great country that you and I live in will perish. We have forgotten. We now have to remember. First of all, we need to remember who he is. Deuteronomy chapter 8, verse 18 says, "But thou shalt remember the Lord thy God, for it is he that giveth thee power to get wealth, that he may establish his covenant, which he sware unto thy fathers, as it is this day." The first step in getting back to the right relationship with God is getting the right perspective of God. Of course, no man can truly understand who God is, because God is infinite and eternal. We are finite beings being limited in so many ways. But there are some things we can understand about God. For instance, Job chapter 36, verse 5 says, "God is mighty and despiseth not any. He is mighty in strength and in wisdom." You know, sometimes we don't realize it, or maybe we forget that God is the mightiest and the strongest being out there by far in every single way. Nothing gets higher than God. By his hands, the worlds are kept in order. The stars are kept burning. The atoms and molecules that make up everything that we know and see are held together. Countries prosper and they perish because of God. Storms grow and storms cease. Why? Because he's the only one mighty enough to do such things. He is not only mighty in strength, but in wisdom. You see, nothing happens without God knowing it. You cannot trick or deceive God as hard as you might try. For a person to know the thoughts, events, actions, plans, feelings of 6 billion plus people all at the same time is impossible, but not for God. God knows and he plans. God governs and he guides to work out his will. See, God is powerful. God is wise. But God is also gentle, peaceful, and loving. Psalm 23, when read, gives a perfect idea of that aspect. You see, God wants us to have a peaceful, joyful life, full of blessing, happiness, and contentment. He wants to provide our needs. He wants to give us the things we desire, as long as it is within his will. The ultimate demonstration of who our God is can be seen in Jesus Christ. The fact that an almighty God is willing to be confined to the limitations of human experiences. Not only that, but willing to suffer in the most extreme ways, even to the point of taking on the sins of the world and being rejected by God the Father. It's an amazing thing, one that we cannot understand. And at the same time, that same God, had to die and pay the price for that sin. You see, God hates sin. And I mean that in the strongest sense. God hates sin. From the little white lies that we tell to the major murders and thefts that take place, they are all equally as bad and detested by God. And only the purest of sacrifices, Jesus Christ himself, could pay the price required for that sin. See, this is the God that you and I know and can serve. We need to remember who our God really is. We also need to remember what our God requires. If you'll turn to Deuteronomy chapter 10, verses 12, we'll go through 12 and 13, first part of 13, and it says, "And now, Israel, what doth the Lord thy God require of thee, but to fear the Lord thy God, to walk in all his ways, and to love him, and to serve the Lord thy God with all thy heart and with all thy soul, to keep the commandments of the Lord." First of all, we need to learn to fear God. Now, what does it mean to fear God? Well, it does not mean to be scared or frightened in a horrific sense, or to walk around fearful that the Lord might zap you for taking the wrong step. To fear God is to have the proper respect of his power and position, knowing that you will stand accountable to him one day in judgment. Let me say that again. To fear God is to have the proper respect of his power and position, knowing that you will stand accountable to him one day in judgment. You see, Paul in Acts chapter 9 had an encounter with Jesus Christ, and it said that Paul was astonished and trembled. Daniel in Daniel chapter 10 could not even speak and had no strength because of his encounter with Almighty God. See, these men had a proper fear of God. Our problem with the fear of God is not with recognizing his power and capabilities, although there may be some here who do not realize that. But our problem with the fear of God is with recognizing our accountability to him for our actions, and in some cases, even our lack of action. See, when I was driving up here to school, I had a proper fear of that police officer. I knew that I could get a ticket for my speeding. As long as I didn't speed, I didn't have to worry about getting a ticket. But as soon as I went over that speed limit, there was a chance that I can get punished for it. God has made his statement clear on disobedience caused by forgetfulness. See, this nation has forgotten God's judgment on murder, theft, homosexuality, worship of idols, and many other things. And because this nation has forgotten, it will be judged. But the Christian has forgotten God's judgment on compromise, laziness, selfishness, worldliness, and pride. And we Christians too, will also be judged if we continue in those things. We need to get back the proper fear of God, which includes not only acknowledging who he is, but his judgments on sin. This proper fear should cause us to respect him and revere him. It should also cause us to learn to walk in his ways. And that's the next requirement stated in this passage, to fear the Lord thy God, to walk in all his ways. Well, what does it mean to walk in all his ways? Well, God will guide and direct his children in certain directions. Some of them may not be the way we want to go, but to walk in his ways is to go his direction, to follow his guidance, no matter what. You see, the problem that the Israelites had was walking in his ways. They often walked their own way, doing right in their own eyes. And that is the same problem we as Christians face today. We like to do our own thing, to walk our own way, to live our own life, basically doing right in our own eyes instead of the eyes of God. But Proverbs 16:6 says, "A proper fear of God will turn us from evil and turn us toward God to walk in his ways." It's an important learning process for us all. But the more we learn about God, the more we learn to fear him and to walk in his ways. This brings me to the next point. The more we learn about God, the more we see of who he is and his characteristics, his holiness and righteousness, his judgments and his mercies, the more it should cause us to love God more. And that is the next requirement stated in this passage, to fear the Lord thy God, to walk in all his ways, and to love him. You see, the more you learn about God through his word, the more you should love him. You can't do anything but to love him. And the more you love him, the more you want to learn about him. They build on each other. For instance, those of you who have husbands and wives or maybe girlfriends and boyfriends, the more you learn about that person, the more you should love that person. And the more you love them, the more you want to learn about them. It's a relationship. And it's the same way with God. He wants that relationship with us. He wants us to talk to him through prayer, but he also wants us to learn about him through his word. Our problem with this is that we have forgotten God in our prayers and devotions. They've become meaningless and routine. Sure, we'll read our Bible and pray every day, but it won't be out of love for God or to know God more intimately. It's more of a chore, something we have to do. And because of that, our love for God has weakened or has completely gone away. And it should not be that way. Hey, Christian, how is your prayer life? What about your devotions? Are they bringing you closer to God? Or are you just going through the routine? We need to realize why we do our prayers and devotions, which is ultimately to increase our love for God. The more we learn about God, the more we love Him. The more we love Him, the more we'll live for Him by serving Him and by keeping His commandments. You see, John 14:15 says, "If you love me, keep my commandments." This involves obedience. Do you have a problem with obedience? Do the rules put up by the administration bother you? Or what about your boss? Are you always listening to your boss? It could be in submission to your husband or maybe to your parents. See, God told us in His Word to obey those in authority over us. And if we love Christ, we should obey. And it should be with a joyful heart. You see, living for God should be a delight, not a duty. Living for God should be a delight, not a duty. This means that living for God should be enjoyable and pleasing, something that we like to do and something that we want to do. And living for God should also involve service to others. You see, there are many kinds of service you can do for others. You could mow a lawn for a neighbor. You could wash a car. You can maybe clean their house or run some errands. But the best service you can do anybody is tell them about Christ. And yet that is the one thing we fail to do many times. Because we have forgotten God and His commandments, because we have gotten comfortable in our lifestyles, we have neglected to serve God by serving others and telling them about Christ. When was the last time you helped a needy neighbor out? Or when was the last time you went out on visitation and told a soul about Christ? We need to remember the importance of serving God by serving others and telling them about Christ. Someone once said, "Disturb us, O Lord, when we are too well pleased with ourselves, when our dreams consist of things instead of the souls of others, when we arrive safely only because we never took a chance, when in the abundance of things we have lost our thirst for more of God, when in loving time we cease to dream of eternity, and when in our desire to build on this earth we have lost our vision of heaven." You see, we have forgotten our God. Now is the time to remember our God and to remember what He requires from us so that we can learn to fear Him, so that we can learn to walk in His ways, so that we can increase our love for Him, to live for Him. With every head bowed and every eye closed.
0: It's time for a message from the former pastor of Campus Church, Dr. Joel Mullenix, on Rejoice Pulpit.
2: 1 Thessalonians chapter 4 in your Bibles, please. 1 Thessalonians chapter 4. It was that week which would culminate with the crucifixion of the Lord Jesus Christ and His resurrection, that Jesus, after speaking with the Pharisees and scribes and Sadducees, the unbelieving of Israel, said to them, I would so often have gathered your children under my wings as a hen gathereth her chicks, but you would not. And then He said to them, you're going to see me no more until you say, blessed is he that cometh in the name of the Lord. Then Jesus, as His disciples were showing Him the beautiful buildings of the temple, said to them that the time was coming when there would be not one stone left upon another. As Jesus' disciples asked Him to comment further on that, to tell them when these things would be and when the end of the time would come, Jesus began to tell them about the future of Israel. And shortly thereafter, a few years thereafter, that prophecy of Jesus about the buildings of the temple, a prophecy which incidentally had been made by Daniel in chapter 9 of that book of the Old Testament. That prophecy came true when the Roman soldiers came through, literally destroyed the city of Jerusalem, and the temple was destroyed with not one stone left upon another. And there is no temple there today, 2,000 years later. Then Jesus proceeded to tell his disciples about the future of Israel. There would come a time of great trial for them, great tribulation, the time of Jacob's trouble. But God was going to use some servants out of Israel during that time, two witnesses in Jerusalem, 144,000 others of Israel, who would take the gospel to the world as those 144,000 were scattered. And then there would come the time when Jesus would return, and Israel, those who were left, would say, "Blessed is he that cometh in the name of the Lord," and would receive him as their Messiah and Savior. And that will be followed by 1,000 years where the Lord Jesus Christ himself shall reign from the throne of David there in the city of Jerusalem, governing this world as it ought to be governed. And so Jesus answered their questions and told them about the future of Israel. But between the time of the resurrection of Jesus and the destruction of the temple a few years later, and the time when Jesus would come again, there is a large gap of time. It's been nearly 2,000 years. That gap of time is referenced in Scripture in a number of places, not only in Matthew chapter 24 and the passage that we're just reviewing, but also it's found between verses 26 and 27 of Daniel chapter 9. In Revelation chapter 12, that 2,000-year gap of time is found between verses 5 and 6. And that time period of 2,000 years is described in some detail in Revelation chapters 2 and 3. It's our era, the time of the church, made up of both Jews and Gentiles, men and women of Abraham's descent, as well as men and women from every tribe and every language in this world who have trusted Jesus Christ as Savior. And so Revelation chapters 2 and 3 gives us a picture of that church age with its seven successive periods. And today we find ourselves living in that last part of the church age known as Laodicea. And so the question today is, we've heard about Israel. What about the rest of us in this 2,000-year period of time? What is to happen with us who've trusted Jesus Christ as Savior? I'm happy to tell you that the Bible gives us the answer to that question. And I'd like for us to look at that answer today in a message entitled, Departure and Destination. In the Scriptures, 1 Thessalonians chapter 4 speaks of the voice of the archangel and the trump of God and our being caught away. We use a word to describe that event. The word is the rapture. Now, while you will not find that actual English word in the Scriptures, rapture, you find that concept that's carried by that word. The rapture is simply a catching away of God's people. Suddenly and unexpectedly, they are caught away out of this world. In Isaiah chapter 26, verse 19, there is a reference to that. When the Lord, through the mouth of the prophet, issues this call, "Come, my people," he says, "come and hide yourself until the indignation be overpassed." That's the upward call, which you'll find in Revelation chapter 4, verse 1, where John hears the voice that says, "Come up hither and I'll show you things hereafter," after the church things. And so this rapture is referenced not only in the New Testament, but also in the Old Testament, an event where God will call his people out of this world to protect and care for his people during a brief period of awful tribulation which will come upon this world. 1 Thessalonians chapter 4 tells us that there will be the voice of the archangel, the trump of God. There's going to be that announcement from the skies which will be heard by God's people. And just as Jesus' voice was heard by the dead when he said, "Lazarus, come forth," so the voice of the Lord Jesus Christ will be heard by the dead in Christ at that time. And so what is in the future for us? First of all, there is the resurrection which comes at the time of the rapture. 1 Corinthians chapter 15 gives us considerable detail about that resurrection. What about all the saints who have died in Christ for the last 2,000 years? What about your loved ones and mine whose bodies today are in the grave even as their spirits are present with the Lord, in the words of the Apostle Paul? What will happen to them? Well, the Bible tells us in 1 Corinthians chapter 15, echoing the words of 1 Thessalonians chapter 4, that when that call comes, they will come out of the grave. Not exactly sure how it will happen. I know it will happen in a moment, in the twinkling of an eye, quicker than a second of time, as quickly as an eye twinkles. And suddenly those graves will be opened, Isaiah chapter 20 tells us. Matthew chapter 27 speaks of an event like this already past. Those graves will be opened, and just as the stone was rolled away from Jesus' grave, those graves will be opened, and the bodies of the saints of these past years, including our loved ones who know Jesus Christ as Savior, will be resurrected and changed. Let me tell you a little bit of what the Apostle Paul says as the Holy Spirit moves him in 1 Corinthians chapter 15. About those believers who are now asleep.

die and are replaced by more cells. And that process of death in the body continues throughout this life. And so as we get older, sometimes we have sickness, sometimes there is disease, sometimes there's illness. Accident injures these bodies in which we live. Why? Because these bodies are corruptible. But my dear friend, I want to tell you that the future for us and for all of those who are dead in Christ today, including your loved ones who know Jesus Christ as Savior, the future is a wonderful future. Someday those dead will be raised, and the bodies in which they are raised, the same bodies which went into the grave as God brings them back from the dust of the earth, will be brought back with a new quality. And that quality will be the quality with which Jesus created Adam himself back in the days of holiness and perfection in this creation. Incorruptible bodies. You have a loved one, do you, who died after terrible pain and sickness? That loved one will not suffer from that when he or she comes from the grave. Their bodies will be whole, never to be made sick again. Are you listening to me this morning and you're facing terrible consequences in your life because of what the doctor has just told you about your body? My dear friend, if you know Jesus Christ as Savior, there is coming a day when you will have a new body which will not be subject to the ravages of time, the ravages of sin, the ravages of the sickness and accidents that come our way. That new body which comes out of the grave in this moment of departure will be a body which is incorruptible. The Apostle Paul also tells us, as God moves him to pen these words, that it will be a body in full bloom. He uses an illustration. He says you take a grain of wheat, for example, or some other grain, and you plant that seed. And it's a wonderful seed. It has life within it. But it's very small, it's very simple. It's complex inside, but it looks very simple, a tiny little seed. But when that seed goes into the ground and begins to go through a process of deterioration in one sense, coming to life in another sense, that seed begins to sprout, and before it's over, that seed has yielded the same plant, the same body, but in full bloom. You planted one seed and you got, 100? You planted one seed of corn and you got, several ears of corn with hundreds of seeds. That comes out of the ground in full bloom, and that's the illustration which God gives to us in the Scriptures. And those bodies of our loved ones which are planted in the ground in death, when they are raised by the Lord Jesus Christ at the time of resurrection, are going to be bodies with all of the capacities that God intended for His creation to have. I don't know what all those are, but I know it will be glorious. I know that our capabilities will be far beyond what they are today. Because that new body, that incorruptible body, will be a body which is in full bloom. It's also, Paul tells us, a body prepared for another world. Now, the world in which this body, in which we will live in these new bodies, is a real objective world. Don't ever get the idea that heaven is some kind of mystical place lacking some sort of sense of reality. Nothing could be further from the truth. Heaven is an objective creation just as Jesus created this world as an objective creation. You can touch the chair in which you're sitting. I can touch this pulpit. It's a real objective world. And that body which comes out of the grave is going to be especially prepared for that new world. It can live on this planet. It's going to be like Jesus, and Jesus lived on this earth after his resurrection. He ate with his disciples.
He talked with them.

0: They touched him. They could actually feel the flesh of his body. And so that body which will be like Jesus, which can live in this world, breathing the air which we have on this planet, will also be a body which is equipped for heaven, that new world which Jesus has created for us. The Bible also tells us that this body will come out of the grave in the image of the heavenly. It went into the grave in the image of the earthy, Adam. As Adam died, so all of us die. But when it comes out of the grave, it will be like the Lord Jesus Christ, and that's a wonderful thing. And so as we think about departure this morning, the first thing we need to remember is that there is a resurrection, and there is wonderful hope and joy in the midst of the sorrow of death, because we know that those who know Jesus Christ as Savior are not lost to us. We shall be together again in real, objective reality. All of that discussion, though, is set within the context, the larger context of this rapture. Because you see, there are going to be believers living at the time the Lord Jesus comes and that resurrection takes place. I don't know, but I suspect many of us will be living at that time. I really believe that Jesus is coming soon. Now, I don't know the date, and the Bible tells us that we shall not know the date, but we are to be aware of the seasons, the times. We're to be alert and know the scriptures and see what's happening around us. And I believe with all my heart that Jesus is coming soon, probably sooner than we expect. And when he does so, there will be that trumpet sound, there will be that voice of the archangel, there will be that call upward. And the Bible tells us in 1 Thessalonians chapter 4 that those who are dead in Christ will come out of the graves, but they will not go without us. Because we who are still living will be changed in a moment, in the twinkling of an eye. Your body will not disappear, but it will be changed to be like those bodies that are coming out of the graves, and to be like the body of the Lord Jesus Christ. And then together, those who have just been resurrected and those of us who are still living, we shall be caught up to meet the Lord Jesus Christ in the clouds, and we'll go to be with him in heaven. Now, this is a part of an event we refer to as the second coming. This is the first part of it. Jesus does not come all the way back to this earth. That is, he does not plant his feet on the ground as he left the ground of the Mount of Olives back there 2,000 years ago. But he comes and he calls us upward, and we are caught up together to meet him in the air, and we go with him to heaven. And the scripture makes that very clear. Now, I want to ask a question this morning about the timing of this rapture, because there's a lot of confusion, I find, in recent years among God's people. While I cannot tell you the date, I can tell you that this rapture will come before that time of terrible tribulation on this earth. Remember, when Jesus was telling his disciples about the future for the nation of Israel, he spoke of that time known as the beginning of sorrows, 3.5 years, followed by another 3.5 years of the time of Jacob's trouble, 7 years of awful judgment on this earth. My dear friend, the scripture makes it very clear that the rapture of God's people, the resurrection and the rapture, will take place before that 7-year time of tribulation begins. And we're to be comforted with this knowledge from the scripture. Revelation chapter 4, verse 1, comes after the last verse of chapter 3. You may wonder, why would he say something like that? Because Revelation chapters 2 and 3 deal with the church, the age in which we're living. The last verse of chapter 3 is still dealing with Laodicea, our day today in which we're living. The very next event after the church, the very next event before the tribulation, which is discussed in Revelation beginning in chapter 6, the very next event is the rapture. And God places it in His Word in its proper order, the church age, the rapture of God's people out of this world with the resurrection, and then that is followed by this time of tribulation. Isaiah chapter 26 puts it in its proper order. I'm going to ask you to keep your place in 1 Thessalonians and turn with me in your Bibles to Isaiah chapter 26. I want you to see this for yourself from the Word of God. Isaiah chapter 26. Now remember that this is a prophet of the Jewish people, this man Isaiah. And he is declaring the word of the Lord. This is God's word, which he's speaking to his people Israel. And in chapter 26, verse 19, the Lord says to Israel, "Thy dead men shall live. Together with my dead body," God says, referring to the death of the Lord Jesus Christ, "together with my dead body shall they arise." And you find that prophecy fulfilled in Matthew chapter 27 as the saints, after the resurrection of Jesus, they rose from the grave also, following him who was the first fruits. And then we read these words, "Awake and sing, ye that dwell in dust, for thy dew is as the dew of herbs, and the earth shall cast out the dead." There's the resurrection. And then look at verse 20, there's the upward call. "Come, my people, enter thou into thy chambers and shut thy doors about thee. Hide thyself, as it were, for a little moment until the indignation be overpassed." Now look at the order. You have the resurrection, you have the call to heaven of the rapture, and then you have the indignation, this terrible tribulation while God's people are hidden in heaven with Him. And so even in the Old Testament prophecy, God gives it to us in its proper order. You will discover that the tribulation is discussed beginning in chapter 6 of Revelation. The rapture is pictured in chapter 4, verse 1. Then I also would ask you to turn to one other passage in the Old Testament, and that is the prophet Daniel, because again, I'd like you to see it with your own eyes. Daniel chapter 9. We're talking about the question of when will God's people be caught out? Will it be before the 7 years of rapture, or will it be sometime in the middle of the tribulation, some pre-wrath rapture position? Let me reiterate, it's going to be before the tribulation. Look at Daniel chapter 9, and in Daniel chapter 9, verse 25, there's a whole section here, but verse 25, you have the prophecy of the coming of the Lord Jesus Christ, and verse 26 says, "After 62 weeks shall Messiah be cut off, but not for himself." Daniel chapter 9 is speaking of several sets of weeks, several sets of seven. They speak of sets of 7 years. And so when this time period that Daniel is speaking of is up, the Lord Jesus Christ would be cut off. That would be after 69 of these sets of 7 years. But in the middle of verse 26, we read these words. Now notice, Jesus has died. In verse 26, Messiah is cut off, but not for himself, for the lost, the unsaved of the world. And then we read these words, "The people of the prince that shall come shall destroy the city and the sanctuary," the temple. That's the Romans, 70 AD. "The people of the prince that shall come," and the Roman troops entered the city and they destroyed it. But I want you to notice in that expression, this particular little phrase, "the prince that shall come." As we read the scriptures, we know that this is the man known as the Antichrist. Someday he's going to come as a great ruler in this world. His people would destroy the temple in Jerusalem. Who were the people who destroyed the temple in Jerusalem? The Romans. And so the prince of those people will be the prince of the Romans, the prince of the Roman Empire. Now, the Roman Empire was never conquered by another world empire. Unlike the preceding empires that God was interested in, the Babylonians, the Medo-Persians, and the Grecians, the Roman Empire simply fell apart. It disintegrated. It broke up into what ultimately became the modern nations of Europe and that region surrounding the Mediterranean Sea. The Roman Empire was a European-based empire. It ceased to exist by breaking up. But my dear friend, the story has not ended yet. And in our very own lifetime, we have seen that Roman Empire reviving, coming back to life, and it exists today in the same geographic location as the European Union or the European Community. Astounding that these modern nation states, who have for hundreds of years been dreadful enemies of each other, have come together now in a new federal union, taking the place of that old Roman Empire. And the Bible tells us that there is a prince who will come of those people. This man is known as the Antichrist. Now, we're talking about a time period. We're asking ourselves, how do we know that God's people will be caught away to heaven in the rapture before the tribulation occurs? Look back at Daniel chapter 9. In verse 27, we read, "And he," that's the prince that shall come, the Antichrist, "he shall confirm the covenant with many for 1 week," one of these sets of 7 years. "And in the midst of the week," 3.5 years thereafter, "he shall cause the sacrifice and the oblation to cease, and for the overspreading of abominations he shall make it desolate," etc. The Lord Jesus Christ spoke of this prophecy in Matthew chapter 24 when he warned the people of Israel, "When you see that abomination of desolations in the holy place, you need to flee for your lives." He was speaking of this tribulation period. Halfway through that tribulation period, the Antichrist will enter the temple in Jerusalem and declare himself to be God. But before that happens, he's going to confirm the covenant with many. Israel is a stumbling stone to all nations today. Jerusalem is. You know that if you're up to date on current events. Ever since the nation Israel came back into existence as a nation state in 1948, it has been a problem to many nations of the world, and it seems that no one can solve that problem. I'm here to tell you today that the United States of America will not put together ultimately that peace which we so seek in the Middle East. The man who will do that will be this prince that shall come, the Antichrist. It will be the ruler of this European community which makes up the old Roman Empire. And the scripture tells us that he will confirm that covenant with many. It'll not only be a peace agreement between Israel and the Palestinians and the other Arab nations, but will be a peace agreement which he will get the nations of the world to agree to. And so he will be the guarantor of that peace. Midway through the tribulation, he will be the man who breaks the peace. Now, with this man and this event in mind, turn back to Paul's second letter to the Thessalonians. 2 Thessalonians and chapter 2. In 2 Thessalonians chapter 2, we're speaking of the day of Christ, the second coming, when Jesus comes back to this earth and sets up his kingdom. And verse 3 tells us, "Let no man deceive you by any means, for that day shall not come," the day of the second coming, when Jesus comes back triumphant, "except there come a falling away first, and that man of sin be revealed, the prince that shall come, the Antichrist, who opposeth and exalteth himself above all that is called God, in that he is worshipped, so that he as God sitteth in the temple. And we just read about that in the book of Daniel, and Jesus spoke of it in Matthew chapter 24. Would you please look down at verse 7? For the mystery of iniquity doth already work. You know that in this world you can see that we live in a wicked world. Only he who now letteth. That word letteth is an old English word. It means to hinder, to hold back, to restrain. Sin is in this world, but there is someone who is holding it back, who is restraining it. Who is that? Well, God's people do. We're the salt of the earth, the light of the world, but we are that only as we are indwelt by the Holy Spirit of God, who enables us to live for God in this world. He who now letteth or hindereth is the Holy Spirit. And this mystery of iniquity will work, this mystery of iniquity will work, but the Holy Spirit will hold it back so that Antichrist will not be revealed, verse 7, until he, the Holy Spirit, be taken out of the way. Now, when is the Holy Spirit going to leave this world in his present ministry of indwelling believers as the temples of Christ? At the rapture, when we are caught up. And now look back at verse 8. And then, two important words. And then, after God's people are caught out, after the Holy Spirit in this present ministry of indwelling believers as the temple of God, then after that shall that wicked, the Antichrist, the prince that shall come, be revealed. Now let me put the pieces together for you. The rapture comes. God's people indwelt by the Holy Spirit are caught out of this world. The Holy Spirit continues to work in this world, but as he did in the Old Testament, not indwelling the bodies of believers. And so the Holy Spirit in that ministry is caught up with God's people, and then Antichrist is revealed. When he is revealed, Daniel chapter 9, he confirms a covenant with many for 7 years, the years of the tribulation. That does not take place until the rapture has taken place. My dear friend, if someone has taught you wrongly from the scripture that you're going to be required to live through part of the terrible wrath of God on this earth, the judgment of God in the tribulation, that is wrong teaching, that is error. The Bible makes it very clear the order in which things will take place. There will be the resurrection and the rapture, and then after the rapture, this Antichrist will be revealed and the tribulation will come. It's a wonderful story.
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2: Well, good morning. Hebrews chapter 11 this morning. Hebrews chapter 11 in your Bibles. A week ago tonight, I and no doubt some of you enjoyed watching the NCAA men's basketball championship game. I always enjoy March Madness from the time when the 68 teams are selected, who gets in and who doesn't. Through that first week of really nonstop action where you can have a game on from 11 in the morning till 11 o'clock at night, to that Final Four weekend, a championship game. I've had the privilege to go to a couple of Final Fours and watch those final games. Watching that competition into that environment and then the cutting down of the nets by the championship team, the trophy presentation, and then seeing all the highlights set to one shining moment. You're always wondering when those upsets are going to occur, though, don't you? Those of us that follow it closely, there comes a point where your bracket looks so terrible, you finally just wad the thing up and throw it in the trash and say, well, I'll try again next year. When my boys were at home, I have three boys, they would fill out multiple brackets. three, four, five of them each. And they had reasons for each one and why they did that one. And our coffee table in our family room would oft be cluttered with multiple sheets of brackets. And a pen would be there, a pencil would be there, and as the games were played and the outcome was finalized, they'd either circle it because they won that matchup or put a big X through it. As the tournament went on, they'd slowly take some of those brackets that they hadn't done so well and, as two like me, wad those up and throw them in the trash. When I usually watch college basketball, I often love watching the teams, the strategies that are employed, of course, because I coach. But this year, I got caught up in an individual performance, which I don't often do. There was a team in the Final Four that was participating that I didn't have an opportunity to see them play much during the season, and so I was curious about this team and watching them play. And on this particular team, there was one guy who was classified by the media as an All-American. I was like, oh, I haven't seen him play. I'd like to see his game. I'd like to see him play. And so I began watching as he went through the tournament. But as I watched the games, I watched this player as he struggled. And I soon began asking myself, who made this guy an All-American? Why is this guy an All-American? I mean, by the way he's playing, he's like the fourth best player on his team. Why is this guy on the top list of players in America? When we come to Hebrews chapter 11, we come to that great list of individuals that God says lived by faith. God's Hall of Faith, we might call it. We see these great individuals, many of them from the Old Testament. We see why, and we understand why many of them are included. We see their faith displayed. We see the great ways in which God used them because they had faith. But as I go down through this chapter, I come to a verse where I look at the individuals listed in that verse and I too scratch my head and I go, I wonder why they made the list. Why are they in this faith chapter? Because I don't necessarily see a life of faith. I don't see this great faith evidenced in their life. Yet there must be faith for them to be included in this chapter. The verse I'm speaking of is in verse 32, Hebrews chapter 11, and verse 32, where the Bible says, "And what shall I more say? For the time would fail me to tell of Gideon and of Barak and of Samson and of Jephthah, of David also and Samuel and of the prophets." The first four names listed are four judges of Israel: Gideon, Barak, Samson, and Jephthah. Now, when you think of the term judge, for most of us living here in the United States, we begin thinking of a courtroom. We think of a judge behind a bench, dressed in a black robe with a gavel at his side, as he listens intently to the witnesses and as he oversees that trial and the proceedings of it, maybe giving final instructions to a jury or rendering some sort of decision at the conclusion. But that's nothing like the judges that we read about in the biblical book of Judges. Judges were deliverers, and that's what the term judge means. They were deliverers, those chosen by God to protect, to preserve, to deliver, or rescue Israel from its enemy. Many of the individuals, they served as warriors, going against the various nation states or leading an army of sorts against the various groups that God had allowed to infiltrate Israel for a purpose of judgment. Israel had gone after their gods or gone after these people groups in some way, maybe marrying their people, which God had forbidden. And so because of this, God brought some judgment upon Israel. At some point, this this judgment of their crops being overrun or their